0: a maintenance crew that would repair planes. But he, early in his RAF career, had been qualified as a pilot, and he kind of talked me into that under the idea that as a maintenance guy, as an airplane mechanic, he could better understand the pilots if he was a pilot himself. So,
1: well, yeah, that makes sense.
0: But he'd only piloted small single-engine, you know, planes. He'd never piloted anything like an English Electric Lightning.
1: Okay, an English Electric Lightning is a jet fighter?
0: It's a jet fighter, yeah. It was the English Electric was the company that built it. The Lightning was intended to be a super fast interceptor. So the idea was they had air bases in England with their strategic bombers. They knew that if there was a war, the Russians would come for those bases. So the idea of the Lightning was to be able to get that in the air and intercept the Russian bombers very, very quickly in order to give time for the British bombers to get into the air. And so it was a very fast plane. It actually had a unique configuration because both of the engines were center line, but they were staggered north-south. So instead of having them, say, on either wing, so it was staggered in the center. And they had afterburners, which the British don't call it an afterburner; they call it a reheat. But the plane was built so it could take off with the afterburner burning on takeoff, so it could take off almost vertically. And they called that essentially being strapped to a rocket or like a bullet shot from a plane.
1: Okay.
0: So it was a very, very fast plane. It had a very, very fast takeoff. And it was colloquially the pilots called it. It was called the English Electric Lightning, but they would often call it the Frightening.
1: I believe that. It sounds like a lot of airplane to handle.
0: It is a lot of airplane to handle. Of course, far more airplanes than Taffy Holden had ever been trained to handle. Yeah.
1: Okay. Now let's get to the how he actually did this.
0: His crew, what they were doing is that they would have planes that came in with issues, and it was their job to fix those issues and get them back to their squadrons. And that's fairly typical of what you do with maintenance. So his group did have test pilots that were assigned to it, but by coincidence, they didn't have a test pilot that's qualified on the Lightning. So if they were repairing a Lightning, they would have to catch a qualified test pilot who happened to be between duties and bring him in.
1: Okay.
0: And, of course, there's always pressure on these units to get the planes back in service as quickly as they can. There was more pressure because this unit was being decommissioned. So as soon as they were done with all the planes that were on their roster, then the unit was going to be disbanded. And there was pressure on him as the wing commander to get that done as quickly as possible. So the last plane left was this English Electric Lightning, happened to be the very first one to ever come off the assembly line. It was the first English Electric Lightning built. XM-135 was its tail number.
1: Okay.
0: And it was having a very strange electrical issue that when you tried to take off, the cockpit power would go off and have to shift to the backup. And, of course, when you're taking off on a plane that takes off very, very quickly, you can't have all your instruments turn off and turn back on while you're taking off.
1: No, that's kind of confusing. At the
0: that's
1: best.
0: That's bad, yeah. So they were having trouble tacking down this issue. And so the pilot, the test pilot came and he couldn't take off with it that way. And they couldn't really hold the pilot since it wasn't their pilot. They couldn't really hold the pilot until they could figure it out. So they were kind of stuck in a bind. And so what they decided to do was have Taffy, because he was qualified as a pilot, he was going to just sit on a runway. He was just going to taxi about 100 yards and flip a bunch of switches to see if they could figure out where the fault was. And
1: okay.
0: So he was only supposed to sit on the runway. He was only supposed to tack to go a few yards at a time. And so they figured, this ought to be okay, right? So he didn't have a helmet on. They'd taken the canopy off. He didn't have a radio because he wasn't going to take off.
1: Right.
0: The ejection seat had all his pins in it so that, you know, it couldn't go. And he was just going to safely run down. They were going to follow him with a Land Rover. And he was going to flip some switches. He was going to go about 50 yards and see if the panel worked the way it was supposed to. He was going to write down what happened, and they were just going to do that all day. Figured, oh, that would be totally safe.
1: Right. Yeah, you know, always is.
0: Always, yeah. What could possibly go wrong?
1: Yeah.
0: So what could go wrong is that the Lightning, if you were taking off in reheat, which is the fastest way to take off, if you push the throttle just a little too far, it had a click, it had a hold that would hold the plane in reheat. And to take it out of reheat, you had to be able to push a button underneath to pull it back out. So if you push the throttle just a little too far, essentially it would stick you in high gear. And if you didn't know where the button was to get out of high gear, then you would be going very, very quickly.
1: Yeah, to say
0: the
1: least.
0: And he had only the most basic instruction, so he knew that was there, but he didn't know where the buttons were to turn it off.
1: Okay.
0: And so he, you know, in the process of this little where they were, you know, taxiing for a few yards, he accidentally pushed the throttle just a little bit too far. It went into reheat, but the plane's going very, very quickly, and he simply wasn't able to get it out of reheat quickly enough.
1: Okay.
0: Because he hadn't had the training to do that.
1: Well, that must have been must have been a bit scary, I think.
0: must have been rather startling, yes.
1: Yes.
0: It was terrifying, actually. It caused him some, he had some mental distress later in life because he, you know, his life was under threat very quickly for you know, this period of time. But at the time, he handled, I mean, extraordinary how he managed that. Because it was something, of course, he'd never been trained for, it wasn't expected. And the first problem was that since they were only using little chunks of the runway at the time, the tower had first given permission for a fuel bowser to cross the runway much farther down the runway than Taffy was supposed to go. But now he's suddenly, you know, shooting like a bullet out of a gun. And so the fuel bowser's in front of him. So he almost ran into a truck that was hauling a load of fuel.
1: Oh, that's, wow.
0: That would have been bad. Barely yeah. missed that. And then there was also another plane taking off. He barely missed that. And so he's so busy trying not to hit things that he, of course, can't control and he's running out of runway. So he really had no choice but then to pull back on the stick, which wouldn't have worked except that the previous pilot had happened to trim the aircraft for takeoff.
1: Oh, wow.
0: When, you know, or you know, it might not have been able to take off. But he was, and luckily the plane was set for takeoff, just didn't have the right pilot.
1: Exactly. Wow. They say
0: he had really no choice but to take off and take off in a way that only a few Lightning pilots would ever have taken off in full reheat. You can go almost vertical in that. So that had to be quite an exciting time to be expecting to roll 50 yards down the runway and instead to take off.
1: Yeah, I wonder if
0: almost straight up.
1: I wonder if at some point his mind said, "Okay, now what?"
0: Yeah. Well, he was making decisions. I mean, these decisions were made in split seconds.
1: Yeah.
0: And so that really speaks highly for him because he had been trained in like the Havilland Tiger Moth, which was a biplane built in 1931. That's what he'd been trained on. And interestingly, he'd been trained on the sorts of planes that have a tail wheel, not a nose wheel. So
1: right.
0: That's the sort of planes. He'd flown in some jet planes, you know, obviously, not just as a passenger, but he had never trained to pilot anything that was even a jet engine, more or less, something as hard to handle as a Lightning.
1: Right.
0: But he still made those decisions in a split second, and that's absolutely extraordinary. You can imagine that he doesn't have on a helmet, he doesn't have a radio, he doesn't even have a cockpit. So that's with the wind blowing in your face.
1: Yeah.
0: He makes those decisions.
1: And yet he had the presence of mind to try and come around and land.
0: Once he gets in the air, he doesn't have a lot of choice. So when he got in the air and was no longer afraid of running into a fuel truck,
1: right.
0: He was able to figure out where the switches were to get the plane out of reheat. So he was always his mind was processing what to do next, you know, like you're supposed to do as a pilot. So he didn't have any ability to do that on the ground just because he had to you know, make decisions so quickly to avoid the obstacles in front of him. But once he was in the air, he figured out what was going on. But then when he's up there, he's got no radio. He can't even tell the tower what's happened, though the guys in the Land Rover told him pretty quickly what was going on. And so they can't even talk him down. He thinks about ejecting, but, of course, the ejection seat's got all the pins in it so that it can't eject because they weren't planning to take off. And so he really had no choice but to try to land this plane that was much more plane than he'd ever been trained for.
1: Wow. And he did manage to get it back down again.
0: He did. Yeah, he made a couple of attempts that he described as very sorry attempts. But on the third attempt, he did manage to get it down and did a great job of it, except that being trained on a Tiger Moth, he landed it as if you were landing one with a tail wheel instead of a nose wheel. And that was a problem because one of the ways that you slowed the Lightning down was that it deployed a parachute. But he had, when he landed, he had touched the back of the plane down and that crushed the box that the parachute was in.
1: Ooh.
0: So he pulls the parachute, it just comes off, rolls back, totally disconnects from the plane.
1: Wow.
0: So then he's essentially pulling on the handbrake, hoping he doesn't roll off the end of the runway.
1: And he manages to get it stopped.
0: And actually the plane was not terribly damaged. They were able to get the plane back into service.
1: Oh, my goodness. That's crazy. Now, after all that's said and done, and he's probably sweat-soaked, and he climbs out of the airplane, I wonder if anybody asks him, well, did the panel shut down?
0: They were able to eventually figure it out, and it was a very complex issue because it was the first one that came out of the manufacturer. There had initially there was going to be an extra fuse there, and they had pulled that fuse out, but the wires were still there for it, and that's what was getting crossed. And you can see how confusing that was. That's really how complex the work that they were doing was.
1: Yep.
0: But what he says is the first thing he thought when he got out of the plane is they're going to take away my pilot license. He's afraid they're going to take his wings.
1: Yeah, but did they?
0: They had a court of inquiry, and essentially they chided him, saying, "I know what was going on, but you really should have waited for a qualified pilot." But they didn't. They didn't give him any consequences. He didn't lose his wings. He didn't lose his status. He continued with the. I think it was the RAF maybe another 20 years before he retired. So yes. They laughed at him a little bit. They laughed with him, I guess, a little bit of the story, but, which could have gone much worse. No, he didn't even lose his wings. They were able to get the plane back into service. And interestingly, that one, when it retired, went to the Royal Air Force Museum at Duxford. So you can not just see an English Electric Lightning at RAF Duxford, which is a fantastic museum. It's really worth your time if you're ever in the London area, get up to Duxford. But that tail number XM-135 is on display there. So you're seeing the actual aircraft that Taffy Holden accidentally took off.
1: Wow, that's incredible. I guess they had to give him credit for being an amazing pilot to handle that and bring the plane back and not get hurt.
0: Yeah, absolutely. I mean, I'm sure that that he was breaking 100 regulations and whatever happened, but you had to respect his skill as a pilot. I mean, how are they going to take away his wings after he managed to do what he did?
1: Right, right. All right, Lance, I want to thank you. That's an incredible story. And again, you can be found at The History Guy on YouTube, correct?
0: The History Guy, yep.
1: All right. Thank you very much. 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
3: And I'm Fast Eddie, and we are exploring the zen of EAA Radio.
1: Oh, imagine a tranquil place.
3: Yeah.
1: Full of noisy airplanes.
3: Your shoes are off and your engines are running.
1: Yeah, okay. Joining us, let's just get off that line, is Paul Miller and Keith Peterson of the Cardinal Flyers Association.
4: Good morning.
1: Good morning. How are you guys?
5: Quite good. Well.
1: Now, Cardinal's not an airplane you see that often anymore.
5: But we do.
1: yeah. Okay. Every time you go out to the garage. But anyway, yeah. How many are there flying?
5: Well, we figure about 3,000. It's hard to keep track completely. They get exported, and occasionally we lose one. But maybe 3,800.
1: We try to keep them all flying.
5: Yeah. We keep them tucked away because they're special and fun, you know. So.
1: Well, are they a good cargo plane? I mean, they're.
5: It's more of a family plane. I mean, part of it is because the flight schools don't really like them because they're different, right? They're not a 172, so they don't have parts for them, and they have to.
1: They don't have that strut to hang on to when you're trying to check
5: right.
1: the fuel.
5: But they fly better, and they're easier to get in and out of.
1: Yeah.
5: We have a lot of people get into Cardinals when they can't get into a Bonanza or a Baron anymore, right? Because easy big doors, easy
1: right.
5: to get in, nice view.
4: Low to the ground.
5: Yeah.
1: Okay.
5: And one of the other nice things is when you're in the pattern, you can look down, obviously, because it's a high wing, but also you can look up in front of the wing. So you just lean forward a little bit and look up, and you can watch the airport come around as you come around the pattern. So,
1: oh, well, that's handy. Are there retracts, or are they mostly fixed? I know a lot about them.
5: There's both. They made 1,365 RGs and 28, Paul maybe knows, 28 some.
4: 2856 about fixed gears. I've had one of each.
1: Oh, and your preference was?
4: I like them both, but for different reasons. You know, I have the RG now. Actually, I own two RGs right now, but that's an anomaly. One's for sale if anyone wants one.
1: Ah.
4: But I had the fixed gear and fixed it all up and thought it was great. And I thought, well, it'd be good to have the little bit extra fuel capacity. I had turbocharged my fixed gear, but it wasn't fuel injected, so I couldn't run Lena Peak. And actually, Keith came out to visit me one day, and we picked up a trader plane, and we saw that in Coeur d'Alene, Idaho, there were two Turbo Cardinal RGs for sale. We said, well, that's too much of a coincidence. So we flew up there from California, and I bought one.
1: Ah, and the RG's got to be a little faster.
4: Yeah, they're actually both sort of 145 airplanes. It's just the fixed gear is 145 miles an hour, and the RG's 145 knots.
1: Oh,
4: so it's a 50% differential.
1: Yeah, take that. The association, obviously, you get together, you keep the airplanes flying, you've got all the connections for parts, you know where all the hulks are, the part of
6: parts planes?
4: Well, we're actually fairly fortunate in that the consumables are pretty much the same as for a 172 or 182. I mean, and Cessna really has been extraordinary over the decades. The most recent example is this carry-through spar business, which really shouldn't have applied to the Cardinal, but a carry-through spar on a 210, which incidentally has the same design wing as the Cardinal, the cantilever wing, broke in Australia under extraordinary abuse conditions. But as a result of that, the FAA kind of broad-brushed it and said, well, everybody with a Cardinal or a 210 in the U.S. had to do all this work to their carry-through spar. And there were a few people that found carry-through spars that need to be replaced. Cessna stepped up and made new carry-through spars, 50 years after they made
1: that's
4: last airplane.
1: Wild. That's wild. And so they did a full run, and now you've got some spares.
4: Well, they made about a dozen, I think, the first pass.
5: So we've heard.
4: People bought those, but they weren't unreasonably priced. I mean, not something you couldn't take it out of your PIN money, but $17,000, whereas, it was like, it might be $50,000, right?
1: Right. Right.
5: So this is a level of support anyway. But to go back to the organization, our tagline is for safety, savings, and fun.
1: Okay.
5: So we kind of keep everybody safe is always a good first goal. And saving money and having access to parts and accessories and upgrades and things like that. And so we get very active in that space. We're both engineers, so we tend to be a bit technical.
1: Ah.
5: But the fun part does kick in from time to time. We just had a lunch yesterday with 130 of our best friends.
1: Just small, intimate get-together.
5: Yeah.
3: Are there any recurring problems that you have to be aware of on a Cardinal?
5: No, they all run perfectly, and there's no problems at all. So
1: that would be the first ever built.
4: So I was going to say, we like to point out that unlike the 172RG or the 182RG, there are no ADs that apply to the retractable gear on the Cardinal. Because Cessna was trying to make the next generation of airplane when they made the Cardinal, so they kind of fixed all the problems that they'd learned about on the lesser aircraft, as we like to refer to
1: them. And they didn't install new problems?
4: Well, of course they did.
5: Well, the guys actually told us a story there. When we were in Wichita, we had a fly-in in about 07, and we had about 10 people that had worked on the Cardinals, had built the Cardinals, or were retired, and they came out in their wheelchairs and walkers and things. We had 100 Cardinals at Wichita, which they said was the most amazing thing. They says, we make these things, and it's like sending your kids off to school. They go away, they never write back. We don't know where they've been, what they've been doing.
1: They said
5: that when Cessna came to them in 1967 and said, we want you to build a new airplane, it's a clean sheet. It's the first time they've done a clean sheet design. They're not tied to any history. You don't have to bring anything forward. Do it like we should have done it to begin with. And they did. And so it makes it a little bit different, which is why it's important to have an organization to help our mechanics understand what's just a little bit different about this, the things to look for and the parts that are slightly different. The strut is built upside down. No strut is built upside down. Well, it's better, but it's different, right?
1: Right, right.
5: So the Cessna guys were very, very proud of their work. And they said, we finally got all those things right that we'd been doing wrong those years.
1: It is a very pretty airplane, that's for sure.
5: Yeah.
3: It's quite a hot rod, too. I got a flight in a Cardinal, and when the pilot put the power to it, you got pushed back in that thing. I was impressed.
1: And that was a stock engine?
3: Yeah, the whole of the airplane was as per the factory.
1: Interesting.
5: Well, the whole airplane. Those are things you can do to make that a little better. The power flow will give you a little more boost off this takeoff like that. And the thing, surprisingly, was the Hartzell Trailblazer prop. When I put that on, the thing just jumps off the line.
1: Nice.
5: In fact, one of the fun things to do is if you ever fly formation with a Cessna 150, at 150 speeds, when you hit the throttles, you really jump. And the 150 guys, watch you shoot away like a pumpkin seed,
1: Yeah, they're all angry at you.
3: Yeah, but you see, the 150 guys got an advantage. They'll fly a whole lot slower than you.
5: Yeah, a couple of them have pointed that out to me in the formation flight. It's really hard to form on them when they're flying below your stall speed.
4: Although Keith did observe he was flying formation with a 150, they're flying the same speed, and the Cardinal was using less fuel than the 150 was.
5: Yeah, that's true.
1: Geez. Okay,
5: substantially,
1: that's amazing.
5: Substantially less, yeah.
1: Wow.
4: It's more efficient.
1: The airport, we both took our initial flight lessons, and we only had half a hangar.
5: Oh.
1: And there was a Cardinal in it, so the nose was in, the tail stuck out.
5: Oh, wow.
1: So it was like the cat hiding under the couch. Pretty airplane. I always liked to get a ride in that, but never did.
5: Yeah, we like them.
3: Ha ha.
1: The one you got to ride in?
3: It's the one I got to ride in.
1: Of course it is.
5: And if the kids get a boat, the back seat's got a lot of leg room.
1: Ah,
5: so that's a little bit unusual for light aircraft.
1: So it's actually a real back seat.
5: Yeah.
4: Well, I'll mention the turbo, too, because I have a turbo, but the Tornado Alley, which is one of the GAMI companies, has that STC now. It's had several owners over the years, but they've really tuned it up, and they advertise it at flight level 177. You see how they did that?
1: Yeah.
4: It flies 177 knots.
1: Okay.
4: So that's an improvement over 145 knots.
1: That's a significant improvement over 145 knots.
4: But I don't fly that fast because that's Richa Peak. That's burning like 15, 16 gallons an hour. I pull it back to 11 gallons an hour, get 165 knots, and skip a fuel stop, and I get there sooner.
1: Right, right. And then everybody's like, what do you mean you didn't have to fuel up?
4: Yeah.
1: Would you consider it a good travel airplane?
4: Can you
1: throw a lot of baggage in there?
5: Yeah.
1: It's only two people. Yeah, you can throw a ton in there then.
5: Well, it'll carry four, of course, and you know, it's got pretty good useful load. But the nice thing is it's got more space inside. It's a full 48 inches at the shoulder. And it's bigger than a Bonanza. It's bigger than a 182. You know, it's got a lot of space in there. And if you're used to rubbing shoulders, you know, my wife and I started with a 152. You know, took turns flying it around. And we fit like peas in a pod, you know, so the Cardinal is a real luxury.
1: So it's like one of those airplanes for that as your marriage progresses.
5: It's a step-up airplane.
1: Yeah, you know, in all the ways. First you're like, oh, I love you, honey, and then you're like, get out of my, you're in my way.
4: Well, you know, they say airplanes gain weight over time, all the crap down in the belly and all that. Mm-hmm. Well, people gain weight over time, too, so, you know.
1: Some do. All that crap down in the belly,
3: yeah.
1: It's just more fun doing it our way.
4: Yeah.
1: That's why you should fly inverted every now and then, right? Shake all that junk out of the bottom.
4: But it is good. You asked about cargo, so I have a whole house battery in my house. I really has recently had an opportunity to buy four more of the batteries because California power thing is kind of a weird deal.
1: Yeah.
4: So they're 110 pounds apiece. The guy was down, lived like a mile from March Air Force Base, which is now joint use, but they kind of didn't know it. And I flew in there, and the tower goes, "Oh, a little guy." You know, okay,
1: nice.
4: But I pulled, I taken the back seat out, pulled in there, had a bunch of straps, strapped down these 410 pound balance batteries, and you know, fly them on home.
1: And no problem weight and balance.
4: No,
5: I brought home a rototiller one time in the back of my Cardinal.
1: So. Okay,
4: Was it running, Keith? Not at the time, but it ran
5: pretty well.
3: We'd like to hear your stories. What have you stuffed in the back
1: of
3: your
1: Cardinal? You know the standard question, right? How many ping pong balls can you get?
5: That's right. So you ask about recurring challenges, and I run into that. Well, we run into that in Cardinal Flyers, just because when people come to the airplane, they learn all these kinds of things through us, right? So we have a little section there that says, well, if you're new to the Cardinal, here's some things you should just keep an eye on, right? Just not troublesome things, but just things to be aware of, right?
1: Right.
5: And I also do pre-purchase inspections for people that are buying Cardinals, and I have a list of about 250 items.
1: Oh, so it only takes you, what, 5 minutes?
5: Well, no, it's actually about a three-hour thing. I do most of them by video now over a Zoom call.
1: Oh, wow.
5: And, you know, sometimes there's a mechanic involved at the other side, and they usually learn about Cardinals, you know, because a good mechanic can see things, you know, on an airframe, but if they know where to look in the special places, they can see special Cardinal things, right?
1: Right.
5: So that's where it's pretty useful to do in a video. It's a little bit less more affordable for them enough to get me out there and everything. And we just kind of go through those special items to look at. Usually they're all fine, but occasionally we find one, and it's good to know about those things.
1: Especially if you're buying the airplane.
5: Yeah.
3: I was going to say, what's the average price for a middle-of-the-road Cardinal these days?
5: Well, that's a number that moves up and down a little bit with the coming and going of COVID and other social elements, right?
1: 50 bucks is a good starting point.
3: Well,
5: you may not want a $50 Cardinal, you may not want. But,
4: but Mosaic may be to the new complicator. I've already had the issue where some of the older pilots, I'm not naming any names, are having more difficulty getting insurance for retracts. Now with Mosaic, you won't need it. You can do a driver's license medical to fly, we think, the fixed gear, but maybe not the RG. So that's going to cause a difference.
5: Yeah. Yep. But to answer your question, you know, 100,000 probably gets you into a Cardinal. There's some lower cost ones out there that are maybe need quite a bit of work on them, something. And at the top end, you know, I think the most expensive one's probably been 260, something like that. You know, so paint equipment and interior and engines and options, you know. Well, very, very nice paint for starters, and then really amazing radios. And
1: all right, so look up the I want to thank you guys for joining us. We've been speaking with Paul Milner and Keith Peterson of the Cardinal Flyers Association. Look
5: them up. Actually Cardinal Flyers Online is where you'll find it, cardinalflyers.com.
1: Very good. This is Digital Dave.
3: And I'm Fast Eddie, and this is EAA Radio.
2: Here's an interview from 2025.
1: I'm Digital Dave.
3: And I'm Fast Eddie sometimes.
1: Slightly and less fast.
3: I have one question. How do you weld gas? They're talking about gas welding.
1: That's not easy. It's quite a technique
3: I'll
1: to master.
3: I bet it is. I'll bet it is.
1: It takes a lot of beans.
3: Yes.
1: Okay, that's a different problem. Anyway, joining us is David Copeland of Bristel. Am I pronouncing that right?
5: Yes, sir, you are.
1: Okay, and you guys are manufacturing, yay, a new training airplane.
5: Well, yes, we're doing a lot of training airplanes. We have a great opportunity to expand that marketplace, especially in the U.S., as we transition more of that marketing, more of our demonstrations throughout the U.S. and Canada.
1: Tell us about the aircraft. It's, I'm assuming, carbon fiber, blah, blah, blah, woof, woof, lightweight, almost indestructible?
5: Almost indestructible, but we really haven't pursued the composite piece of it because we feel that the quality of construction can continue to be exerted and manufactured and maintained as an all-metal airplane.
1: Oh, okay. Yeah. So it's an all-metal airplane.
5: So we continue to pursue and support that manufacturing process until we can perfect or somebody can prove that it's different. You see, like Boeing, they're still using a combination of all-metal, and they haven't gone converted. So we learn from the top, and also I think it's quality management, and also, like, you know, how many shops can really perfect any kind of construction or reconstruction or repairs of a composite. So we want to really make sure that that's out there first. And then also we found that our construction with our CNC machines, there's no people just riveting. It's all done by a CNC machine. So we've perfected that. So every airplane comes out the same.
1: Okay.
5: So we think that that's really super important to our owners and operators to have the same wing skin come out every time the same in case they have to replace it, and or just general looks and flyability and characteristics is much better that way.
1: Okay, and I'm hoping you're going to tell me that all this CNC and automation is driving the cost of manufacture down.
5: Well, that's our goal, of course.
1: Okay.
5: We don't control what our vendors do. We do build 90%+ of it in-house. So that is a great, we're also bringing in more and more of those capabilities all the time so that we can do the testing. We don't have to wait on others and third parties. So everything really, but tires, wheels, and brakes, avionics, of course, and lighting and our power plant and propeller, we build everything basically in-house.
1: Right, the whole airframe.
5: Yes.
1: I'm assuming it's a low wing, right?
5: We have both.
1: Wing.
5: We have really? Both. Yeah, we have a low wing. We also have a tow and sailplane. Towing aircraft as well.
1: Oh, that's
5: which is
1: nice.
5: Really awesome. Yeah.
1: Yeah.
5: And then basically we have 5 models and 15 different configurations.
1: That's actually quite
5: yeah.
1: a lot.
5: Yeah. So we have the 900 series engines, of course, with Rotax, a great partner of ours. And then we also have a Lycoming selection as well.
1: Nice. So if there's schools that don't want to deal with Rotax engines.
5: Right. You probably know and you probably interviewed those folks. It's become the number one power plant in the United States and actually globally because of its efficiencies and the fact that it can take the MoGas as well as we're always looking for alternate fuels. And we find that the TBO and the engine rugged ability of that operation in those flight schools or even by individuals, or if you want to leave it, it's kind of like your jet ski, you leave it, drive it 4 times a year and leave it on the dock in some pretty inclement weather. They've transferred a lot of that technology to aviation to make it even better. So we're finding that that's a great partner of ours, and the flight schools that are flying it, the maintenance is lower. The TBO is really 2,000 hours for those, and also the parts count, et cetera, et cetera.
1: Well, that's a liquid-cooled engine, right?
5: Yes. You're,
1: and that in itself, the training environment is, you know, a lot of low-speed, high-power, and then chop throttle land, so you get away from that whole shock cooling thing.
5: Right. And also having FADEC, I think that's one thing that as we're training the individuals that will be flying tomorrow, we want to make sure that that is a similar, just like we have our G3X panel and things like that. We think we put it in a logical order, even on our panels, the way it's laid out is much like what they'll see in the future.
1: I've got mixed feelings about glass cockpits for students just because of the fact that they're so overwhelming and they're so capable. And it's just so much for a guy to figure out along with trying to fly an airplane.
5: Right. So I came from the steam gauge group,
1: yes.
5: Right, in a 140 Cherokee, which I'm proud of. But the, you know, by a touch of a button in Garmin, they've made a six-pack appear. So you can still fly it. It'll just look a little bit better.
1: So you still, yeah, steam gauges are available, sort
5: right.
1: of, yes.
5: Right, yes.
1: Okay.
5: They're still there somewhere.
1: Right. Don't. Yeah, well, I don't need a HUD.
3: I like the capabilities of the newer panels and everything. It can get you out of a jam real quick. But...
1: Yeah, you got to learn. You got to spend the time to learn how to use it.
3: It takes a. There's a big learning curve on this stuff.
5: Right.
3: which is why, you know, you see it in training airplanes. Get them used to it now, because this is what they're going to be flying in 5-10 years.
1: Right. How long have you guys been in production?
4: This is our 16th year.
1: Oh, wow. Yeah. So this is
4: anything new, right?
1: Design.
4: Right.
1: Yeah.
4: Yes, very much
1: okay.
4: So. And we're, you know, like you'll have the next guest from our H-55 team really exploring things of innovation now and flying those products now, not just talking about them and showing fancy pictures. We're actually flying aircraft in that category.
1: Okay.
4: I want to go back to one point. I'm sorry, it sounds like a politician here. Is that the fact that even though we do have all that glass, I think the fact that we build the performance characteristics of a flying airplane, so you're not, you know, you really do want to fly this airplane. When I was over at the factory flying the airplanes, I wanted to fly it. I didn't want the autopilot on, right?
1: Right.
4: So we must remember that when all of that doesn't work anymore, or we must fly the airplane in the pattern, that that's something that I want to be able to do and have a very agile aircraft that does the things that I'm controlling it to do. So with the FAA rules that we comply to and the future rules, I think it's really important that we build an airplane to those specs that you still fly, right?
1: Sure.
4: Because you always want to come back to those basics. If everything starts going south, we aviate first, correct?
1: Yeah,
4: so
1: right.
4: I think that's one of the things that Bristol has always kept as top of mind, is our mission to continue to build an airplane that flies well with characteristics and performance and economy.
1: Okay, predictable, gentle. What about spins? Have you spin tested the airplane?
4: They have spin tested. These are not approved for spin, but they are spin tested.
1: Right, because, you know, students aren't approved for spins either, but occasionally we do them.
4: Let's not try that today, right?
1: No, definitely not.
4: No.
1: Yeah.
4: But we make that airplane stable enough and hopefully safe enough in our flying characteristics that you won't enter into that characteristic of a spin.
1: In other words, you really got to screw up the stall to get it that far into a spin.
3: And the thing of it being is you can build into the design enough of a warning so that even the most ham-fisted student realizes, oh, hey, stall coming.
4: Right. And our airplanes like to fly. So the design of the wing and the design of how the power plant and the weight ratios and the way all of the surfaces work, knowing that the pilot could be in a situation or something could happen, we want to try to prevent that with everything in the flying characteristics to prevent that.
1: Right, and stability.
4: Sure.
1: Lots of stability.
3: Lots of stability, and you want the airplane to have forgiving characteristics,
4: right,
3: too.
4: Yep, right.
3: You don't want it to bite you if you're not paying attention.
1: Right. But I would think that you want it to, you want the stall to be obvious, because we're not real good at sensing the fine details of flight.
4: Yeah.
1: So I want the airplane to shudder. I want it to bump. I want it to do something that says, idiot, you've stalled.
4: Yeah. There'll be some indication of that. We're not going to shake, rattle, and roll, but we will. You'll know when an evident stall is coming. And we typically, of course, the nose dips, and then all those things happen as a good pilot.
1: Yeah,
4: to
1: and then
4: do
1: it
4: that.
1: Flips inverted, and then the instructor starts.
4: No, we're not doing that. No. The other point I was going to make about that is back to the construction of the aircraft. A rugged aircraft is really important. So the longevity and the way it can be used, they're aware of that. So we build it to a little bit higher standard than some of the manufacturers.
1: In other words, they've reinforced the tail cone in case we come in and bounce it.
4: So a point of the tail is that, you know, a very innovative feature that we put is a wheel. So we have a tail wheel on every airplane.
1: Yeah.
4: So that we've seen so many skids. You know, you can look under there of many airplanes that are in a training school, and even the first, you know, time period, they've been scraped a little bit.
1: So rather than touch up paint,
4: so we prevent that. And also some of the times in the MMO or some of the production manuals, they require an inspection. We have a wheel back there, so hopefully that will prevent
1: that. They have to check the tread.
4: Yeah, really, that's a good point.
1: Oh, it's bald. Yeah. We're having a rough day.
4: Time to replace.
3: I was going to say, is this a pneumatic tire or is it solid rubber?
4: It's a solid tire.
3: Solid tire.
4: Yeah.
3: Good, because then you don't have to worry about it going flat.
4: And that's exactly right.
1: It's known as the wheel of last resort.
4: That's exactly
3: right.
4: Well,
3: how many airplanes do you have out there right now?
4: We have just over 1,100, coming up on 1,200 very quickly. We're expanding production with the models and the things that are happening with the FAA. We're looking into that and expanding again. If anybody ever has a chance to go to the Czech Republic and see the production facility, of course, been in the industry a long time, met you guys, been on the show for many, many years here at Oshkosh, which we appreciate very much, the opportunity to be here. I think the fact that we're expanding, the facility can easily take more, but I think you'll see some great things coming from the Czech Republic now and in the future.
1: Okay, well, I'm surmising, I guess is a better word, that most of these aircraft are over in Europe at this point in time.
4: At this point, yeah, that's part of the transition, is having more presence here and more representation and sales and support being really before sales, because we got to set that up to make sure these people can continue to fly.
1: When they first announced light sport, there was an influx of all sorts of European designs, but they seem to have slowly faded away, and you're hoping to fix that.
6: Well, there's just a few of us that are going to be able to transition from the light sport to Mosaic and on. And also, there's a pretty big investment that takes place for the certification process. So some of the people, and you know, there's a lot of them here that I have a high level of respect for in the experimental. They've helped us innovate and be smarter about our production and what the pilots are looking for. But we're just out front of that.
1: Good.
6: Yeah.
1: Good. And where are you guys out on the field?
6: We're at 296, 7, and 8, and then we also have a display at the BRS display as well, showing the BRS the capabilities of that aircraft as well.
1: Oh, so you have a ballistic chute as standard?
6: Yes, we do. Mm-hmm.
1: Very
6: nice.
1: Cool.
6: Yeah, yeah.
1: Nice. I can see that logbook entry, demonstrated parachute.
3: Yeah.
6: That's not on this first lesson, that's for sure.
1: Yeah, no, really.
6: Right.
1: No, thank you.
6: No.
1: All right, well, we've been speaking with David Copeland of Bristell. Sounds like a really cool airplane.
6: Thank you.
1: To see one.
6: Come by and see us, please do.
1: All right.
6: Yeah.
1: And I'll test out your wheel of last resort.
6: Oh, let's not do that.
3: I'm in charge of parachute demos.
6: Okay,
1: yes,
6: great.
1: There you go. This is Digital Dave.
3: And I'm Fast Eddie, and this is EAA Radio.
2: Here's an interview from AirVenture 2011.
7: Ah, they say the best is always last. This is Amy Labota back here at EAA Air Venture 2011, and I have with me a crew from Medicine on the Move. Medicine on the Move is based in Ghana, which is in West Africa. Everybody go get out their maps, take a look. I know. You got to think about it for a second. Where is West Africa? Today I have Melissa Pemberton. I have Patricia Mawuli. And I have Rex Pemberton as well with me. They are all part of a project that's going on in Ghana. And Melissa and Rex are also multi-talented individuals. Melissa's name you know because she is an air show performer. Rex also works with her in that mode, but he also does photography, particularly film. And there's one of his products going on tonight, so we'll talk about that as well. Patricia is the first female certificated Ghanaian pilot. Is that correct, Patricia?
8: Well, we will say the national pilot's license.
7: Yes, with a national Ghanaian pilot's license. And how is it you came to get that?
8: Well, it's a long story on its own, but I basically started pulling out tree stamps and became a pilot. That's a great story, and it's a long one. I mean, people who are interested, I'll still be around. I'll be walking around. I can tell the whole story, but for right now, it's a long story to tell.
7: Well, it's a long way to come from pulling tree stumps to becoming a pilot, but I believe it has to do with your passion.
8: Yes, I guess so. I guess so as well, because I never will imagine I'll become a pilot and an engineer as well, because I'm the first certified Rotax engineer as well, first female in the whole world.
7: I'll translate a little bit, because engineer is a very British term. Here in the United States, engineer is somebody who goes to school to design airplanes or things like that. But in the rest of the world, engineers are airframe and power plant mechanics.
8: Mm-hmm.
7: And they work on the engines and they work on the airplanes. And that is just terrific that you've got both the piloting side of it and the engineering side of it. Now, you're a Rotax engineer, which is convenient because you're using a lot of Rotax products in Africa, is that not correct?
8: Yes. Yeah.
7: Okay.
8: And for us, Rotax is the most reliable engine we can get, because we operate in a much more hostile terrain, and we need something which is reliable because we can't afford a mistake.
7: Yeah, it's hot.
8: Yeah.
7: It's dusty. It's dirty. It's wet. Particularly in Ghana, when the rains come. Yeah.
8: Oh yeah, a mess all over the place. So for us, Rotax, I mean, right now we haven't had any engine failures. Reliable every now and then. We have people say good things about them. We are the dealers for the whole of West Africa. So for us, we trust them.
7: Yeah, I can imagine that's true. Melissa, how did you and Rex get involved with medicine and on the move? Can you tell me?
9: I would be happy to. I actually got an email from Jonathan, who is the founder of Medicine on the Move. He took his family to Ghana something like 15 years ago, and he took his light support aircraft with him and just had a passion for it. He called West Africa, it's like Alaska without the snow for pilots. And so,
7: that's a great description.
9: Absolutely. So he is teaching the young women out there to be pilots and mechanics. And Patricia was watching some of my YouTube videos. I'm an airshow pilot, as you know. And she watched me flying the Edge around and got excited. And Jonathan and her sent me over an email titled Inspiration to Africa. And he went on to tell me Patricia's story of walking out of the bush one day asking for a job, going from pulling tree stumps to becoming a pilot. And I was just so blown away that me and Rex decided, let's hop a plane and go to Africa and spend a month filming these people.
7: That is amazing. Now, I've seen outtakes of some of the filming you've done, Rex. Talk a little bit about what it was like to be in one of those ultralight and also some Zenith, all experimental aircraft they're working with.
10: Yeah, they are. They're all light aircraft, but they're great aircraft for the application that they're doing and the job that they're doing out there. You know, take off short, land short, and run on the Rotax engines, and they're not using an enormous amount of fuel because resources are hard to come by in West Africa. Filming out of these aircraft was really interesting. I mean, because you have a lot of thermal activity because it's warm and it's so tropical in Ghana, you're bumping around left, right, and center. So to try and film air-to-air footage of the two aircrafts flying together was pretty hard for the pilots, but I think, you know, I had my job cut out for me trying to keep that lens steady as well.
7: I can only imagine. And there's no gyroscope in the world that's going to take those kinds of bumps out, is there?
10: No, and I was shooting all handheld from those planes. You know, normally you'll see in the movies and you'll see in these high production documentaries that they'll have a gyro cam and it'll be perfectly smooth footage. In The Calling, the film that I made, it's not perfectly smooth, but it reflects the environment that we're in. So
7: yeah, that's exciting. And what's even more exciting is that EAAers can actually see that film. Where can they see it?
10: They can. We're screening the film in the Skyscrape Theatre, which is in the EAA Museum, and it's on Friday. Friday
7: terrific.
10: At 10 o'clock to 11 o'clock. And Jonathan and Patricia will both be there. So,
7: oh, terrific.
10: It's a great opportunity to come and watch their operation, kind of get the inspirational story behind how the operation started and also meet the people behind it.
7: Well, now, and that's where the catch is. We really haven't discussed where the words medicine on the move came from. You say Jonathan got there, he was inspired, he was flying, he started this aviation academy for girls.
9: Yes.
7: But the reason he wanted to use the airplanes is why? What does an airplane do for him in Ghana that other modes of transportation can't do? I mean, it's not that big a country.
9: No, and I'll let Patricia emphasize on this some more, but well, you want to tell them about the lake?
8: Yeah. Well, you first ask how medicine on the move, where the word came from. Well, it all started when Matthew's son was involved in a road accident, and it was really difficult time. He broke a lot of his bones, and they couldn't find the appropriate things to fix him in Ghana, and he was flown to the UK. And on his hospital bed, he decided that, well, we can't wait for the machines to come, but they had to start something like that. And that's how medicine on the move actually started.
9: Yeah, there's the largest man-made lake in the world is in Ghana, but that lake has something like 1.2 or 1.3 million people that live around it, not in large cities, and access to get to hospitals is very difficult. They're very remote, and by having seaplanes legalized, it becomes one large highway to all of these different villages. And the medicine on the move, the idea of it is to go in and teach things like basic first aid, teaching prevention. You know, don't drink the water that causes disease. Purify the water. If you have a cut, clean it, because you wouldn't believe how many little cuts lead to things as bad as amputations and death when all it had to do was be cleaned. So the mission is really to teach, as Jonathan would describe it, the mundane, not the exciting, not the glamorous, but to teach the very essential, very basic first aid that's going to save so many lives and make such a huge difference.
7: Excellent.
8: I mean, if you take, let me come in here a second. If you take just a small wound. What they know is in the villages to put in cow dung.
11: Oh.
8: Into the wound.
11: Okay.
8: And so these people know that they are stupid, but just that they haven't been exposed, they don't have the opportunities. So just to give them a little bit of health education.
11: It makes a huge difference. The difference between, you know, hydrogen peroxide or even just clean water and soap and cow dung.
8: Yes.
11: Well, and whether you're going to get an infection.
8: Yeah. Well, the really interesting one is the other one is they put brake fluid into a fresh wound.
11: Oh.
9: Yeah, that doesn't help things at all.
11: No.
9: With the organization, as you know about the school, we have the school for the girls, and once the girls graduate from the school, they have the option of sticking around and working with medicine on the move as pilots, as mechanics, and it's in the slow process of growing, and ultimately we'd like to have a clinic of our own at the field, at Pong, so that whenever there are patients that may need more long-term care or need to, like, kids that are going to be playing in the mud, so you need to get them into a clean environment where they don't have to worry about cleaning it 20 times a day.
11: Yeah, I understand.
9: Yeah, so they'll have the clinic built eventually, and they currently have two 801s, that Zenith 801s, that they're putting together to be air ambulances, one on floats and one on wheels, so that they can transport those patients.
11: Terrific. And then they've got the ultralights for training.
8: Yeah.
11: As well, my understanding is they're beginning to hook up with some other women in different aspects of aviation in Ghana and also throughout Africa. Is that not correct? Through Women in Aviation International and Women African Aviators. And there's going to be a conference, I believe, at the end of September. I know that there's information about it on the Women in Aviation website, WAI.org.
8: Yeah, I think... I don't know details about that. I know I'm speaking there, but I think it's going to be an opportunity for youngsters who are interested in aviation to go there and discuss matters concerning airplanes and get involved. And me, for instance, I want to go and talk to other experienced pilots. I mean, Melissa is a real inspiration to me, and she is my role model. She doesn't know that anyway, but she is one of my role models, and for me to be able to go to such a conference and to share ideas and to gain something is a really nice thing. Because when you take Ghana, not a lot of people want to get involved in aviation because they consider it as a high-risk thing.
11: And I think you're showing them, particularly with the fine aircraft that you're building right there on site and maintaining right there on site, that it can be a very safe, very efficient, and sometimes life-saving way of transporting people.
8: Yeah, and the other thing is Ghana gets a lot of floods as well. With the rains coming in, a lot of communities get flooded. For instance, one of the villages we work with recently lost everything they had because of this flood, and everything was gone. And so for this, I mean, if they understand what airplanes can be used for, they will come a long way to like it. And I mean, our authorities as well will give us less hassle, because at the moment we fight a lot to just get things done.
11: Oh, absolutely. But in the case of a flood, there you are. You can do disaster relief on the spot. Yeah. You can get there when no one else can.
8: Yeah.
11: Yeah.
9: Yeah, they've done demonstrations with, if you can't get in there with the seaplanes because the trees are in the way from the flooding or the runways are taken out, they've done demonstration bag drops, dropping rice and dropping medication and supplies to the villages.
11: That is terrific. Where can they find you here on the field?
8: Well, we are the Zenith booth.
11: Ah, excellent, at the Zenith booth. So go over to the Zenith booth and take a look at Medicine on the Move. Patricia, thank you so much for coming today. Melissa and Rex, great to see you again. Friday at 10 a.m. at the museum, you can see the film.
5: Yep.
11: And that's a wrap for us today. We'll see you tomorrow.
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3: I am Digital Dave.
12: And I'm Fast Eddie. I love this thing.
3: What a reputation we have to live up to.
12: Yep.
3: Joining us is a lady who now will no longer be able to speak coherently because she's laughing.
9: Exactly.
3: Kristen Jern of H55. Oh, cool, and don't name. don't forget Tamara over there in the corner taking
1: Tamara
3: pictures.
1: Just taking pictures. Yeah.
13: Yeah. Tamara's with us here. Yeah, Tamara. She is our PR and media.
1: Gotcha.
13: Yes, good morning.
1: H55, you make electric propulsion.
13: We do. We are an EPS solution provider.
1: Ooh, EPS, that sounds so fancy.
13: Electric propulsion, yes, systems, right. Yes.
1: Yep.
13: It is more than just a battery.
1: Right, right. And you've you're partnering up with Prestel.
13: We are.
1: And I think that the training environment is probably ideal for your, it's a lot of high power short hops, things like that. So as far as battery aircraft, that to me, that makes sense.
13: Well, it also makes sense, funny enough, we're selling, right? We've already sold through our 2026 and 2027 delivery slots.
1: Wow.
13: We're already well into our 2028s. And honestly, we have a lot of individuals as well that are interested in unison with the flight schools, whether or not they're individuals that own their aircraft, and a lot of them are commuters, right? They live in metropolitan areas that they'd spend 3 or 4 hours driving, and they're actually just flying themselves into the local GA airport.
1: Okay, so you're saying that these are being put on home builds?
13: No.
1: Oh, these are
13: private individuals that are not flight schools are also interested in the electric general aviation Prestel.
1: Right. Oh, that aircraft. I thought you meant you were selling power packages.
13: Oh, no.
1: Okay, that makes more sense.
3: Do you think that you will in the future start selling these as a complete combustion engine replacement?
13: That would be the path forward, yes. Right now, really, the focus is getting the certification. We've finalized the certification with EASA, the European regulatory authorities, and that is anticipated to be finished the end of this year. And then if you go by traditional, you know, FAA, we're already in talks with them, so 12 to 18 months is the anticipation. So even with the more recent exciting news in the classes of aircraft, we're still pursuing the CS Part 23. And so as it is, the Bristol is our first launch partner. We've identified them as the right partner to introduce the systems into the U.S. market. As you just heard David Copeland there, this is a company that started in 2009, father, son. The integrity, the experience, the passion as aviators is really in there, and it goes all the way through the design. So they were the right partner for us to come into the U.S., prime for the training market. I think that it was a little bit more of a surprise. H55 is based in Sion, Switzerland. So the legacy there is it comes from the Solar Impulse project.
1: That's right. I remember reading that.
13: Mm-hmm. And that was the solar-powered electric aircraft that flew around the world in 2015 and then again 2016 with their final aircraft. And that is why H55 represents 5 days, five nights, right? Andre Borschberg is the chairman of our company.
1: Okay.
13: This is a technological spin-off of the Solar Impulse project. So it is the same proven technology that was behind. And so what I like to say is it's 25 plus years of genius.
1: Right.
13: That is behind our EPS.
1: And now it's time to just get it in airplanes and build ours and prove that it's a great idea.
13: Right, which what we've done this summer, actually. We kicked off our U.S. launch and introduction in April at Sun and Fun in my state of Florida. And from there, we did discovery flights and static display events for flight schools in the areas. We went through the Space Coast region of Florida. We then went on to Alabama, where actually Andre was recognized as one of the 12 Eagles that year by the U.S. Air Force.
1: Oh, cool.
13: We went from there. We were in Arizona, both at Falcon Field, which is one of the most popular training airfields there, Scottsdale, Arizona. From there, we were into Vegas. We were at Henderson and then Colorado. So there's some really fun data points that we can talk about, too, in terms of the performance of this aircraft when you're talking about electric versus our traditional combustion.
1: Okay, let's talk about an aspect I'm sure the flight schools have asked you about, maintenance. There's practically none. Is that correct?
13: Well, we are with Bristel in this, and they're doing a great job of rolling out. You know, they're experiencing a bit of a tipping point, too, in their popularity, right? They are well over 1,200 aircraft that are flying. So with their Rotax partners and things, it's kind of a natural migration in my mind that those mechanics, and we've had a lot of discussions with those mechanics getting trained. We've already had people come to Sion to be trained, and that's something that'll just naturally roll out.
1: Right. Okay. Well, I mean, electric motor is pretty darn simple.
13: It's
1: two bearings and that's it, a lot of wire.
13: Right, it's very, very simple. And with our electric motor, the interesting thing, without getting too technical, is that Bristol being our first partner here, we are putting a soon-to-be completely certified EPS, right, electric propulsion system, into a certified airframe.
1: Right.
13: Really, and very intelligent way to go, right? I've been in the industry long enough to know that I really liked that business plan. That's why I came on, besides the fact that I was just in awe that I'm working with, you know, I'm honored to be with the genius that we're working with in terms of the engineers. Yeah, Andre, but, you know, Sebastian Dumont, even Gregory Blatt, the entire team from Solar Impulse is the leadership at H55. And then we have over 110 engineers that are in Sion that are just dedicated on a daily basis of innovation, improvement, evolution.
1: It's probably way too soon in the program because you're not flying enough yet. You have any idea of projected battery life in terms of years or hours?
13: We absolutely know all of that.
1: Oh, okay.
13: So that, again, remember, this is, we've been in the certification process for 6 years.

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1: That are also being discussed, but right now, you know, all focus is on completing the certification.
2: Sure.
1: The other thing with that is that we have the electric motor, which has a 5,000-hour TBO. Again, very simple,
2: and,
1: right?
2: And, you know, for most small airplanes, indefinite life.
1: Yes, and since also with that, really the only thing that's needed on that as an annual basis is the changing of the coolant, which is a water-based coolant, really, and that goes back to the philosophy of we are preventing fire in aviation, not just learning how to extinguish it, right?
3: Right.
1: And
3: you
1: so
3: know,
1: that...
3: You just hit a major point right there, fire, all right? Mm-hmm. We've all seen the reports of the Teslas and the problems that they occasionally have. How are you people mitigating the possibility of a battery fire on board this aircraft?
1: It goes all the way down to the level of the cell.
3: Right.
1: So really the way we have all of our patents and technology is that we are, the cell is actually encased and isolated to itself. So anytime there's an issue with any battery, it lasts less than a minute, right? That could be the longest duration that anything happens with a cell. We've actually mastered in the way of that it is isolated to itself. It keeps its issue to itself. And we also have the patents there where it's been proven over and over again. There's actually a bunker where they tested a lot of this stuff. There's no propagation. There's no sharing of its issue to another cell. And we've even, because there's such a small likelihood in the way that our modules and such are built, to have any what they call thermal runaway, right?
3: Right.
1: Which again, comes from a cell sharing its issue, its hot issue. We've taken an extra step, and there's extra retardant on that. So because our modules aren't just a battery encasement, that's actually where our software is too. And so any... From the pilot's perspective, right, when you're in the cockpit or a passenger, you know at any given moment exactly the temperature, exactly the activity of every single one of the cells because of the technology that's there and it's reading it. And that's why it's an EPS,
3: yes.
1: Right? It's an electric propulsion system. So the other nice thing is going back to your point before, there's a lot less maintenance, just regular maintenance. But in the unlikely event that something does happen with a cell, you know exactly which cell is giving you the problem. So when you land, and this also goes to, excuse me, in terms of being a certified electric propulsion system, you had to prove redundancy.
3: Mm-hmm.
1: So really, this is like having a twin and a single. Okay, I'll get back to that.
3: Yeah.
1: So just keep that in mind.
3: Yeah.
1: So there's already that redundancy. But back on the note of knowing exactly which cell has a problem. You get on the ground, you say, Mr. Mechanic, this is the one. In 3 hours, they have it pulled out. They, you know, the whole thing is done in 3 hours.
3: They can change one cell.
1: They can change one module. They would take the module out, and they know exactly where they're going. There's not 3 to 5 days of troubleshooting, waiting for parts, trying to figure out if they got it right. So that goes back to your other point.
3: Yeah.
1: And then just I'll make, I know you've got a question for me, the redundancy.
3: Yeah.
1: You have, think of, because the batteries are placed in the wings, they replace the fuel tanks. So you have 50% independently feeding the dual coil motor.
3: Right, it's a double stack motor.
1: It's a double, yes, but you have 50% from each side independently. Again, in the unlikely event that one of those sides would have an issue, the other remaining side gives you 75% power. Climb to 5,000, get back safely. Same parameters that a multi-engine aircraft, right, a twin-engine aircraft, has to perform if it loses an engine.
2: Just no asymmetric thrust.
3: Right. Now, I was over at the H55 and Bristell display the other day. The battery packs, how many of them are going to be on board the Bristell plane?
1: So on the Bristell, we have... 86. I've been fried in the sun for a few days. So, but it's 86. So you have an equal amount in each wing, and then you have some forward of the firewall. Reason being is because, again, we're putting a soon-to-be certified EPS system in a certified airframe. So the way that we place the batteries and how many batteries go on every aircraft matches the certified. So the batteries on the B-23 Energic match the 140 horse of the certified B-23. And then the forward of the firewall is because it also has the same CG and weight and balance as the certified. So there is no extra anything. You can either simply order an electric or a Rotax powered.
2: Nice, nice.
3: Very cool.
2: We've been speaking with Christian Jorn of H55. I want to thank you, and we can find you.

0: on the field at?
1: Go to the tower and look for the American flag. We are right there.
0: All right.
1: Please come by.
0: Very good. This is Digital Dave.
2: And I'm Fast Eddie.
0: And this is EAA Radio.
3: Let's take a listen to a classic interview from 2019. Hi, everybody. This is Mike. And if you are joining Attitude Adjustment for the first time during AirVenture 2021 and have heard this hour in the past, the host, the leadoff host has been Amy.
4: Right. And I am not Amy.
3: You are not.
4: I'm an Amy, sort of Amy. I don't hear any airplanes, do you?
3: No. I don't know what that is.
4: I'm sort of an Amy wannabe. I'm an Amy follower, I think, because she got me to this point in life.
3: So I just wanted to establish that
4: Amy's not here.
3: Yeah, and I'm subbing for her. We hope that she will be back next year.
4: Absolutely.
3: So, Rob, Mark, we're going to start our conversation today talking about employment opportunities in aviation with Abby Hutter. Abby's the executive director of JSFirm.com, which is a pioneer in job boards that are specific to the aviation industry. And she's here because she's very involved in the EAA job fair going on during AirVenture. Hi, Abby. Welcome.
5: Hey, guys.
4: Hey,
5: thanks
4: welcome.
5: For having
4: yeah.
5: me again. I love coming to EAA Radio.
4: Well, I kind of gathered you're excited about this. I felt that when you walked in. So, I mean, and that's such a nice transition because, of course, none of us saw each other last year. And so what was 2020 like for JS Firm?
5: Well, we get that question a lot. With us being an aviation job website, last year when nobody was hiring, a lot of people weren't working. What does a job website do during that time?
3: Exactly.
5: So we took it upon ourselves to enhance the website. We've added new features for companies and features for job seekers as well. And we just really dug in and looked at the website as a new user and thought, what can we do? Like, we knew COVID and that part, that way that everything was shut down last year, we knew there had to be an end in sight. So we focused and we got ready, and my gosh, it's here, and everybody's hiring, and our site is busier than ever, and we're excited to be back at Oshkosh.
3: You say you knew there was an end in sight. What made you so confident?
5: Faith. that was kind of it. You know, it was scary. it was scary at times, just because companies that use our website religiously all the time were calling us and saying, Abby, we're not hiring. Like, I can't. We're not advertising right now. So, you know, so we just kind of dug in and worked hard all last year. And towards the end of last year, the beginning of this year, things have just really turned around and people have gone back to work and budgets have returned. And now it seems like everybody's hiring. And that's why when EAA reached back out to us to renew our contract with them to help market their week-long career fair, we said, absolutely.
4: Well, did you see a place early this year maybe where, yeah, we're still doing the same thing we were doing in 2020, and then all of a sudden it just went nuts.
3: Exploded.
5: It was. I don't remember the exact date, but I know that it was just repetitive. You know, we have thousands of aviation companies that use our website, and when my crew calls them to see what their advertising needs are, it was just, you know, through COVID and early this year, we're not advertising, we're not hiring, we're still letting people go, Abby, we're not hiring. And then now it's almost the complete opposite, where everybody's hiring, and because of that, people are struggling to find, you know, the staff that they need, whether it be CFIs, executives.
3: So how do we avoid this feast and famine cycle? What, do you have any ideas?
5: I wish I did, and if I did, I probably wouldn't be here.
3: Well, I mean, this is not the pandemic is not the first time we've seen a feast and famine kind of cycle around. There was pilot shortage, mm-hmm. So where are we going to? Oh, we're not hiring any pilots. We're letting people go, and then there was the pandemic. Well, yeah. We're not hiring, and now it's like the up of two downs.
5: It is, and I just saw this morning. It was either Republic or it was another, might have been PSA. They're back to offering a $15,000 signing bonus. And that's the kind of stuff we were seeing pre-COVID.
3: Yeah.
5: So that's exciting. You know, they're having people coming back, you know, that were supposed to go through their hiring process last year. They're inviting those pilots back. And so, again, it's that, you know, all the people that were let go or put on furlough. And it's just everyone's moving and shuffling. Unfortunately, I think we, as an industry, probably lost some people that, you know, they couldn't afford to wait around for the industry to turn. So, you know, mechanics have shifted to other industries, or pilots have found other jobs. So the need is definitely there. And we tell our companies all the time, because they're struggling to find people now. And whether it be from, you know, government stimulus money, I'm not sure if people just aren't looking, but companies are advertising, and it's across that way with all job boards right now. You know, we have companies that also use Indeed, and they're like, Abby, it's not just on JS Firm, you know, on Indeed, like they aren't getting people applying to their jobs.
4: Well, it would be interesting to see how many people that said, yeah, I can't hang around anymore, I've got to go do something mm-hmm. else, end up kind of wandering back to aviation. It has that ability. I know that not just myself, but others have said, oh, I'm done with aviation.
5: Right.
4: You know, I've had it. It's just too much turmoil. And then later on, you find them working at some airport somewhere, some company, mm-hmm. and they go, well, I know, but I love it, and I couldn't leave. And so, again, I'm sure that so what are the jobs that you see the most demand for right now?
5: Absolutely. So it's, for us on our website, the need for general aviation mechanics is outstanding. It is so, and then everybody's competing, and you have people start offering sign-on bonuses, relocation assistance, because they can't, and I don't know where those people are or where they went or what they're doing now. We know they're out there, but it's really the general aviation mechanics and CFIs. And CFIs is always a need.
3: We're talking with Abby Hutter, who's the executive director of JSFirm.com. You're very involved this week at AirVenture in the job fair. So give us a high-level overview of the job fair.
5: Yeah, so in 2019, EAA actually preferred to have a one-day, two-hour career fair, and it blew up. It was in a local pavilion over here, and it was very successful. As we know, last year was canceled, and due to COVID protocol, they said instead of having everybody huddle into one pavilion, we're going to go back to the week-long style. So the career fair is happening across the entire grounds. People are able to participate from their booth. They don't have to bring extra stuff and set up somewhere. And I believe in like the daily paper and then also some of the pamphlets, there's a list. There's over 30 companies that are participating, and they're hiring all week from their booth. So I would recommend, you know, as an attendee, if you're curious as what kind of opportunities are out there, finding that list of companies and finding those booths and going and talking to those companies that are actively hiring.
3: So there's no one place to go then?
5: No one place.
3: Okay.
5: Everyone is just, they're flagged, you know, in the marketing material that they are hiring. And there's also a list of the positions, and it's everything from technical writers, pilots, executives, sales, you know, all kinds of opportunities.
3: I should know this. I should know if the EAA AirVenture app on mobile flags those that are, and I don't. So if anybody's listening who's had experience with the mobile app, throw us a text at 920-550-1210. Let us know if vendors who are hiring are flagged in the mobile app.
4: See, I couldn't even tell you that number because it's behind me.
3: It's behind your head.
4: But if we could figure out a way to reflect that off your forehead. Okay.
5: I know in the past they've flagged them. I just got to the ground. Today's my first day. I'm here through Sunday, so I haven't had a chance to look at it. Normally they're flagged. But I would recommend, you know, some of the larger companies like Airbus, they're hiring, right? But they're not in the Career and Education Center. So I would recommend if you want to hit a lot of those companies in one spot, find the Career and Education Center, and that's where all your regional airlines are, your schools. I would start there and then work your way from there.
4: It's going to be interesting, too, when going back to the mechanics, the technicians, the airlines and even the regionals have that bonus you mentioned,
5: yeah,
4: to grab people. But the technician side, at least to my knowledge, has never kind of gone that route, have they?
5: It hasn't. I mean, there's always been a need there. And we like to say, too, you know, for every one or two pilots, you need five mechanics, you know, to make that aircraft worthy and safe to fly. So it's sort of always been there, but it's never been publicized. So now it is just, I mean, we have people, I don't want to say they're crying when they call us, but they're close to tears. You know, their business is going to stop. So if you're an aviation mechanic looking for a job, I recommend, you know, you can go to EAA's website. We send jobs to their site. You can also come to jsfirm.com, and it's completely free for job seekers to search and apply to jobs.
4: I'll have to remember that.
3: Real quick before we go, what is the one thing that you look for in how a candidate presents themselves? This is kind of a long question, but if you can give me a short answer.
5: Yeah.
3: What is the thing that candidates really need to do to make sure that they're super competitive?
5: So your resume is your number one. That's what companies see. You know, companies access our resume database and they search through hundreds of resumes. So you want to make sure your resume stands out. We offer resume services. We'll review everyone's resume for free. But I recommend making sure, even if it's not us, have somebody look at your resume, your spouse, your partner, your friend. Make sure it has all your relevant experience and just the important stuff for that job that you're going after, because you're one of 1,000 resumes. So make sure your resume looks good, and then those companies, you know, they're going to find you, they're going to contact you.
4: Yeah. Do you think the resumes are actually read by humans? We hear stories about computers looking for keywords.
5: So there's definitely systems that, you know, the larger companies will have it run through. So you definitely want to have keywords. If you're going after an executive marketing position, make sure those keywords are in your resume.
3: Abby Hutter, the executive director of JSFirm.com, is working with the EAA Job Fair all week. Thanks for coming by, Abby.
5: As always, thanks for having me.
3: 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Here's an interview from 2013.
2: I'm Afterburner Rao, and the sound you hear is not a steam engine or a leaky air compressor, but it's close. It's really an onboard oxygen generating system for light general aviation single and multi-engine aircraft. Currently, the only way to have oxygen available aloft is to carry it in tanks. However, Zodiac Oxygen Systems has been testing a generating system for 3 years in a Cirrus aircraft and may be ready to take it to market next year. The unit is just short of 3 feet in length, draws about 15 amps, and is comparable in weight to a 77 cubic foot O2 tank system. I spoke with Zodiac Systems marketing manager Monica Ulrich and systems engineer Jack Redajak about how the system works.
6: It takes air, separates the air, pulls the nitrogen out of the air, and allows the oxygen to pass through so that you're left with a higher percentage of oxygen to breathe.
2: Normally, at least now, say on a passenger airplane, how is oxygen generated?
6: It's kept in 100% high-pressure bottles. With the OBOG system that we're working on, it won't be anywhere over about 25 PSIG, so it's a much safer system.
2: And that is the crew oxygen system, and where it's the passenger astronaut, you actually use chemicals, a chemical reaction to generate oxygen.
7: That's for emergency oxygen.
2: Right, exactly.
7: Yeah.
2: So the two kind of systems to carry oxygen right now, at least a lot of people are using, is either in tanks or uses a chemical reaction for an emergency system.
7: Correct.
2: This is a unit that is just creating it on board as you go along.
7: Yeah, yes. It uses ambient air.
2: At least this is new for the marketplace for the GA aircraft, right?
6: Absolutely. OBOGs has not been used on aircraft before, certified by the FAA.
2: This system
6: will be certified.
2: What type of oxygen flow is provided? Is it diluted demand? Is it constant flow?
6: It's constant flow.
2: I suppose at the altitudes we're working at, constant flow is just fine. We're not talking about a rapid depressurization because we're at the lower altitudes where it's just you need supplemental oxygen.
6: Well, it's being used in unpressurized aircraft. So it is used with a diluter mask, though. It's giving you enough oxygen to make up your metabolic rate to keep your SAO2 levels, which is your blood concentration levels, at a high enough level that you're above 90%. Pilots will be near 100% because they have to be at 100% full awareness of what they're doing. So the system has been tested at the Mayo Clinic so that we prove that those SAO2 levels can be maintained with the flows that we're giving you from the system.
2: In developing this system, what kind of parameters did you have to meet or exceed the FAA? Did they lay out anything, or they just kind of work with you in the development of it?
6: Yeah, the FAA gives you in the FARS Part 23 all the requirements for the different baselines that passengers and pilots need to be kept to for their SAO2 levels. So we tested at the Mayo Clinic for those SAO2 levels at those baseline altitudes all the way up to 25,000 feet.
2: How big is this unit? Because I got to look at it, and I'm estimating it's maybe about 2 feet long or 18
7: it's
2: inches long.
7: 30 inches.
2: 30 inches, okay.
6: It's the same size as a 77 cubic foot, 100% oxygen bottle system.
2: And that's typically what you would find in a GA aircraft?
6: Yes.
2: And we were looking at a Cessna T206, at least the display you're demonstrating here at AirVenture.
7: That's the first time we've actually put the trade name for our OBOG system is Infiniox because it's unlimited oxygen. So it's the first time we put an Infiniox system on an aircraft. It's on the Cessna T206 that we're working in partnership with Yuengling Aviation to get it on there, and they've been great helping us get that on the aircraft and get it running. And so if people want to stop by and see it at our booth, we're at 127, and they can actually breathe oxygen from the unit, which is kind of cool.
2: That system or a similar system was running around on a Cirrus aircraft to work out some of the bugs? Or
6: yes, we've been running prototypes on the Cirrus aircraft for about 3 years. They've been feeding us information and test data from those systems.
2: And what aircraft are you targeting it for? Is it anyone that wants to put it on there?
7: Or? Yeah, it's for use on light, unpressurized, single and twin engine aircraft. So anybody that owns one of those aircrafts should hopefully be able to buy this system.
2: The next thing someone's going to think about is how much does it weigh? Is it going to really tax the system? I'm kind of interested in, you know, how much is that going to bite into my useful load?
6: It's the same weight as the 77 cubic foot pure oxygen system. So it weighs 28 pounds full system.
2: The next thing they're going to think about is when is the STC available?
7: We're hoping that we have the unit available to sell end of second quarter, early third quarter 2014. So that's just about a year from now.
2: And who's going to be able to do the modifications? Will it be Yuengling or will it be somebody, your local repair station? Who would be able to install the system?
7: We're still working that out, but we're going to offer the system two ways. So one is for the aftermarket, which would be a standalone retrofit with integrated display or control panel. And the other way would be on a production aircraft, which is a direct connection to the avionics system. So either way, whether you currently have an aircraft or you're buying a new aircraft, you'll be able to have the Infiniox system.
2: What were some of the development hurdles that you had to get over as you were developing this system?
6: Mostly environmental conditions like the altitude conditions, high humidity, extreme hot and cold temperatures. The system is actually good for 70 degrees C, which is 158 degrees Fahrenheit, down to 45 degrees C, which is about minus 47 degrees Fahrenheit.
7: It's pretty cold.
6: So, yeah, it gets very cold. In fact, I was in a chamber with it the other day testing a couple of the systems, and I had to wear a coat and gloves.
7: You had to wear a parka.
6: Yeah.
2: What are the moving parts going on inside of that?
6: There's two moving parts, basically, to the system. It's a compressor that gives you the compressed air for the sieve beds to be able to separate the nitrogen out of the air. And a solenoid control valve that shifts the flow from one bed to the other while one is regenerating. When you fly into an unknown airport and you don't know whether they have oxygen available for you to refill your tanks, you don't have to worry about that. You just flip the switch with our system and you've got infinite oxygen, like Monica says.
7: Yeah.
2: So just breathe easy.
7: Yeah, keep breathing easy.
2: Well, thanks very much, both of you, for joining us today.
7: Thanks for having us.
2: Monica Ulrich is marketing manager and Jack Radijak is system engineer at Zodiac Oxygen Systems, and we've been talking about their onboard oxygen generating system for light aircraft. 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
0: This is Digital Dave.
8: And I'm Fast Eddie.
0: And we're joined by Lieutenant Colonel McMillan Achu of NORAD. They're our friends, too.
8: Yes, they are. The NORAD is good people.
0: Good people dealing with us.
8: Yeah.
9: Thank you for having us.
0: You are most welcome, sir. So you're part of the team that polices airspace. Is that correct?
9: So in NORAD, we are the North American Aerospace Defense Command, right? So we are in charge of keeping North America safe. That's a primary mission, right?
0: That's a huge job.
9: It is. It's challenging, but we appreciate the men and women that are, you know, come up to the command to be able to execute that mission, and we try to do our best to do it safe. So we are a binational command.
0: Mm-hmm.
9: And we work with our close national partners of Canada. So the North American Aerospace Command is the United States and Canada, not forgetting Alaska, extending up to that portion.
0: Okay, well, let's talk about what exactly you do at NORAD.
9: So at NORAD, primarily I am air chief, which is in charge of coordinating that airspace safety from the tactical all the way to the operational side of things.
0: Okay, so you're the guy who decides what airplanes to scramble and where to send them, kind of thing, if that needs to be done?
9: I wish I had that type of authority, but no. I like to think of myself as the advisor to the people that actually, the general officers that make those final decisions up all the way to the higher levels of the, all the way to the president, of course.
0: Okay.
9: So it's a whole chain of command from the tactical all the way up.
0: So you're the guy that is analyzing threats or devising scenarios, that kind of thing, and responses?
9: I can think about it that way. But we have a whole team. It's a team effort, right? You have every input from the tactical fighters themselves that are in charge of executing an intercept if it does happen, all the way to the generals that are deciding what to do if we do come up with a difficult situation.
0: Yeah, well, as we've seen over in Ukraine, drones have become incredibly useful, and I would think that you guys must be really concerned because they're awfully hard to defend against.
9: Drones are difficult, but if you think about what we do right now, our focus is more of protecting not so much the drones, but drones is one of the things we do. But at this point, let's talk about a little bit of how we make sure civil aviation, general aviation in particular, is done in a safe way.
0: Okay.
9: Just to keep people safe as they go up and they're executing and protecting the president, of course, during his movements. Making sure, I mean, post 9/11 was a good example of why we are here. Making sure that you don't have nefarious people trying to use general aviation to cause harm in the North America.
0: So it's safe to say that 9/11, you have to reevaluate a lot of your policies after that?
9: That's a safe thing to say.
0: And they err on the side of caution, which means for us, don't do anything dumb.
10: Yeah, good luck with that.
9: I would say planning, right? Planning kind of gets us away from that, you know, I wouldn't call it dumb, but the things that we don't want to have happen, right?
0: Right, right.
9: And we try to advise all the general aviation entities out there to say, hey, there's something called a notation to airmen, right? NOTAMs, they call them. So just read those before you try to take off and have a flight plan. You know, plan your...
0: Well, on a personal note, I live outside Philadelphia, so whenever President Biden came home for the weekend, the TFR extended all the way up beyond my house. So it was interesting to see all of a sudden there's no more airplanes. Where'd everybody go? So, and I understand that one of the airports I go to, New Garden, did have someone requested to land there because they blew the TFR. And he had to answer some questions.
10: You know, on the other side of the coin, too, a lot of people are not familiar with the fact that model aviation is affected by these TFRs as well. Once again, when Biden was home,
0: they're grounded.
10: Yeah, they are. We had a model field we do an event at, and we had to get special permission from Secret Service and several other alphabet agencies so that we could fly our model planes. And the first question they asked was, are you flying drones? No, we're not. And we got along well with them. We had fun.
9: Having fun, that's the key to it, right? I mean, once those TFRs come up, or they're not trying to take away from the fun we're having, there are procedures. Those TFRs don't just pop up. And that's why we have those, you know, the Secret Service would not just allow the president to do whatever he wants, right? They want to make sure whatever he does, it's safe.
0: Right.
9: So we try to publish those ahead of time. The Secret Service does a coordination with FAA to say, hey, this chunk of airspace, we need those for a specific time. So we publish those. I mean, we, meaning the FAA, does, and we also monitor it at NORAD to make sure that we provide the protection over those published airspace. And you mentioned something about, you know, planning and having the procedures, special permissions to go into it. So having those authorized codes to be able to identify yourself while you're flying a flight plan. So once you go into those, we know who you are. We have your flight plan, you're talking to somebody, and they're giving you that permission. They know who you are, and they're tracking everything. So
0: you're saying that even though there's a TFR, with the right procedures and talking to the right people, you may get permission to fly through it?
9: Yes. So, and that's the talk, squawk, and follow your flight plan. 1,200 squawk is not an authorized squawk in the TFR.
10: Okay.
9: Just when it's protected by the president, right? So once you file a flight plan, you've read your NOTAMs, you follow the procedures, then the NOTAMs come when you click on that published flight restricted area, the TFR we call them. They have procedures on what to do to have permission. Typically, those TFRs do not just extend beyond reasonable airspace, right? It's typically a 30 nautical miles on the outside, and with an inner marine, typically about a 10 nautical mile more restricted. If you have to take off from that 10 nautical miles, you have to have special procedures, and also with the 30 nautical miles, right? You have to be talking to somebody, you have to have an assigned code, and you file a flight plan. If you do those three things, typically you will be allowed to take off. There might be certain circumstances where you're not allowed to. It's just the inconvenience of it, but we have to also consider the nature of protecting our president, right?
0: Well, so, I also imagine that you consider the proposed route of this person. Like, if they're in the 10-mile ring, but they're immediately heading out from it, you're not so concerned. But if they have to traverse over whatever it is you're protecting, then you're a lot less likely to grant them permission, I would think.
9: And that's something where at Secret Service, when we do this, we take the analysis, right, and we go with, you know, different TFRs have different rules, and we set those rules based upon the threat posture that we have perceived to exist.
0: It's a different world they live in.
10: It is.
0: You know?
10: It is.
0: Us blissfully unaware.
10: But I was thinking, too, you know, if you're talking to them, it's a big difference between, say, skirting the edge of the TFR versus flying right over, directly over whatever it is you're trying to protect. Big difference.
9: Very big difference.
0: I would still think that if you're flying directly over, they're more likely to say you can divert around, you cannot pass over.
10: I would rather divert around,
0: yeah,
10: because that way you don't get into trouble. You don't have those problematic F-16 intercepts and the funny questions that come after.
9: It all boils down to planning.
0: Yes,
9: planning,
10: exactly.
9: Planning, reading your NOTAMs.
0: And it can't be last minute. I imagine you have to do that a couple of weeks in advance if you know you're going to do this and you know there's going to be a TFR.
9: And usually minimum of 48 hours that those TFRs are published.
0: Right.
9: So if you are doing your plan, you have enough time.
0: Okay.
9: And if it all fails, talk to somebody while you're airborne. 121.5.
0: Okay.
9: Guard radio. And if, you know, just...
0: That's by that point you realize, oh, no, I've messed up. And let's try and make this less mess up.
10: And then you can fill out one of those NASA reports afterwards.
0: Yeah.
10: Don't laugh. I'm sure it's been done.
0: Oh, I'm sure. Yeah, well, get out of jail free card is awfully enticing.
10: Yes, it is.
0: So,
10: but that doesn't forgive all sins.
0: So how many TFR do you have to process? I mean, is this one a month? I mean, obviously with Biden, wherever the president is going, there's a TFR. There's ones that recur, like when he goes home, where I guess it's Mar-a-Lago now. That's a standard TSR. You just turn it on again.
9: And those are the more frequent ones. We have the presidential TFRs, and we also have other TFRs, like, you know, having the National Assembly, and there are other events that it's determined of a valuable, you know, requirement to protect. And there are other TFRs out there. We don't protect every single TFR. We have the critical TFRs that we actually pay attention, like the presidential TFR, National Assembly, and so forth.
0: So you're not necessarily scrambled over the Super Bowl?
9: The Super Bowl is a big one. It's
0: okay.
9: A big concern. We would have a TFR over the Super Bowl.
0: And
9: we've had those.
0: Backed up with teeth.
10: Lots of teeth.
0: Yeah. Lots of people who are not happy.
9: And if you do have that intercept, don't panic. Just follow the rules.
0: Well, see, you should probably paint that on the side of the F-16. Don't panic. You know?
10: Yeah.
0: I'm here to help you.
10: Right. But you know what they fail to understand is it's not the guy on your left that you're worried about. It's that guy behind you.
0: It's the guy in trail, yeah.
10: Yeah, he's in weapons range.
0: We'd like to assure you that these missiles are our standard form of greeting.
10: Yes.
0: And not be concerned. All right, we've been talking with Lieutenant Colonel McMillan Achu of NORAD. Thank you, sir, for your service. Thank you for everything you do that none of us ever know about.
9: Thank you very much. A safe flying day is a good day.
10: Yes, it is.
0: It sure is. All right, this is Digital Dave.
10: I'm Fast Eddie, and this is EAA Radio.
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0: You're listening to EAA Radio, and I'm Digital Dave. And on the phone with me today is Mr. Lance Geiger, otherwise known as the History Guy. How you doing today, Lance?
11: Doing great. Thanks for having me on.
0: Great. What kind of a story do you have for us today?
11: Today we're going to talk about one of the most exciting planes in history. And if you're an aviation lover, almost everybody, it's one of their favorite planes. It's the SR-71 Blackbird, which was, of course, an extraordinary reconnaissance aircraft.
0: Yep. It's mean just sitting on the ground.
11: Yeah, it was. I mean, it's a beauty in any which way. People still flock to see the ones that are left, and it's as extreme as an airplane will ever be.
0: Right. Now, what's this story about?
11: Well, this is about one of the times that we lost an SR-71. There were actually 12 of the 12 lost accidents. So it was a dangerous plane to fly, but only in one of those accidents did they lose a crew member in a flight accident. But that is an extraordinary incident, and it's an extraordinary incident of survival, too. But it's when the SR-71 was still in the testing phase, and it was in, let me make sure I get the date right here, January of 1966, okay. And the January 25th. And one of the things that they were doing is they were seeing if they get better fuel efficiency if they were to shift the center of gravity. So this plane was configured to have the center of gravity a little farther back than it usually would be. And, of course, it's early for the SR-71. And one of the things about that is that the engines, you got the air is coming in faster, so fast that it's faster than the jet engine can actually heat the air and put it out the back. So
0: right.
11: It uses a special nose cone in order to slow the airflow into the engine. And occasionally that would get something called a blowback and inlet unstart, it was called. And it would blow back air from backwards out of the engine the wrong direction, and it would shut off the afterburner. And, of course, then you've got a lot of asymmetric thrust with the other engine. And those unstarts, they were uncommon, but they would happen. All the pilots were trained for them. But it was exciting when that would happen. They described that as like being a train wreck as the plane was shaking and bouncing. And then the computer and the pilot would get back control, the engine back in control, and then we get back to normal flight status. So
0: okay.
11: they were a known issue, and they would happen more on the earlier ones because the computer that controlled the inlet cones was an analog computer, was an early analog computer. And later on, they were able to put in a much better computer that gave much better control. But, of course, on a plane that goes as fast and as high as the SR-71, there's only so much a pilot can do. You really have to have mechanical stuff that's happening to put all the pieces together to keep that in flight. And those mechanical pieces of the computers were a lot less powerful in the early ones. So in 1966, flying the plane was a strange configuration. And Bill Weaver was the pilot. He was a famous test pilot for Lockheed. And then Jim Zweier was a flight reconnaissance specialist. And they were testing whether they could get a little bit more fuel efficiency out of the plane. And part of the problem with the SR-71 is that to go the distances it needed to go, the fuel was pretty heavy. And, in fact, they wouldn't even take off with a full fuel load. They would take off with just enough gas to take off, and they would immediately get in air refueling. And okay. So they were really trying to figure out the best way to get the fuel efficiency out of the plane.
0: Yeah, it sounds like a pretty mundane flight.
11: Well, I mean, it was a test flight. I don't think any flight in an SR-71 is mundane.
0: Yeah, that's probably true.
11: They're coming so fast. But it was, I mean, they weren't thinking of this as being an extraordinary flight. And it wasn't a mission. It was a test. So they weren't flying over Russia to see whether they were building rockets or anything like that. They were really just, trying to do a sort of a routine test to see if they could, by shifting where they carry the fuel load, if they could shift the center of gravity, if they would get a little bit of fuel efficiency out of it. And so it wasn't anything that was expected to be an extraordinary test now.
0: Okay. So it starts out as usual, and then?
11: Mm-hmm. Well, and then they're just turning the plane. It's a planned turn, but I mean, of course, banking an SR-71 is going to be an experience because it's going Mach 3. So they're at 10,000 feet. They're at the edge of space, and they're banking the plane. And as he banks the plane, he gets an inset unstart.
0: Okay.
11: And so when you combine just what was going on, the fact that it was banking, the fact that the center of gravity had been moved, and that gave it a little bit less lateral stability, and then you have an unstart at that time. and they had already been having trouble with that computer, which is fairly common, but they've been having trouble with the computer that controlled the nose cone on that side. When all three of those came together, it simply exceeded the ability of the aircraft's control system and the pilot to be able to keep control of the aircraft. And so at those speeds, you know, there's not much that can happen that's going to save that aircraft. It just disintegrated in midair, 10,000 feet above. And these two guys are in it. And they weren't able to eject or anything. He's trying to, what he wanted to do was to get it down to an altitude where you could eject safely. But you couldn't even understand him. They're going so fast that his voice into the radio is just garbled. The plane's going faster than the speed of sound.
0: Right.
11: And so they couldn't communicate. They couldn't, and the plane just it was at such high G force that they were both passed out when the plane came apart.
0: Wow. And so he woke up falling. He woke up free falling.
11: Yeah, he woke up. He says the first thing when he woke up is he's trying to figure out, you know, that no one could have lived through that, so I must be dead. This must be what it means to be dead.
0: Wow.
11: Was his first thought. They wear a pressure suit, and of course, if you didn't have a pressure suit at the altitudes that they go, it would be fatal here. I mean, literally, your saliva boils on your tongue.
0: Yeah.
11: Your blood doesn't literally boil above the Armstrong limit, but you cannot keep blood pressure and you die.
0: Right.
11: So his suit managed to, with the plane tearing up apart from him, he wasn't in the ejection seat. The ejection seat was still with the parts of the plane. It had torn through the heavy nylon straps. And somehow his suit stayed together and stayed pressurized. It's got an oxygen tank built to it, stayed pressurized, which it's supposed to do, which was absolutely amazing given the violence of the breakup. So and you've got a long free fall from 10,000 feet. So he doesn't know how far he fell before he woke up. But then he wakes up and he says, maybe I'm dead. And then he realizes he hears these flaps flapping in the wind. He says, well, I don't imagine you're going to hear that when you're dead. So he figures out that he is falling, free falling, but he doesn't know if all the automatic parts of the suit are going to work right that are supposed to deploy his parachutes.
0: Okay, so the suit had its own parachute.
11: It did. The suit had a built-on parachute, and those were built so that they should be automatically releasing. He shouldn't have to do anything. But, of course, when the plane's torn apart and you're not even in your ejection seat, he has no idea if that's going to work the way it's supposed to.
0: Wow. So he's just basically waiting to splat.
11: Yeah, waiting. Well, he's trying to find the controls, but his hands are so cold and the suit is so bulky, he can't find anything. So essentially, yes, he's waiting. You know, he figured out that he's alive, but he doesn't know if he's going to be alive for very long because, you know, you hit the ground. So he's just kind of hoping that the parachutes work the way they should. They did. It first puts out a small chute that controls the spin, because otherwise you can spin so quickly falling that far that it actually could kill you.
0: Yeah.
11: The first chute controlled the spin, and the second chute opened like it should, which he had no idea if that was going to work or not. And it did. He can imagine his surprise at not being dead, and he could see the wreckage of the plane, and he could actually see the other chute, too. He could see Zweier's chute, so he was happy to see that the other guy had made it out as well.
0: But the other guy did not survive.
11: Did not survive. It turns out his chute worked the way it was supposed to and everything, but it turns out apparently his neck was broken by the violence of the crash. He died before he was out of the plane.
0: Wow. Wow. So he comes down intact, lands on the ground, and he's like, oh, my God, I can't believe I survived that.
11: But he doesn't even know what state he's in.
0: Right.
11: So it's somewhere over the American Southwest. He could be in Mexico. It could be in Texas. Turns out he was in New Mexico, but he didn't know that. And he figures it's going to be awfully hard for them to find him. So he figures wherever I land, I'm going to have to figure out how to, you know, live through the night, and because it could get very cold at night.
0: Yeah.
11: And when he's landing, actually, he said he almost landed on an antelope, because he's looking down at this very surprised antelope, and it was trying to figure out what he was. And it apparently took it a while to process that. It only ran away. I say almost hit it.
0: That's typical.
11: He's on the ground, and he's alive. He's happy to be alive, but he doesn't know where he is. He doesn't know if they know where he is. He doesn't know if they know he's alive. His helmet was actually broken so that the visor, the latch that holds the visor up was broken. So he's with one hand holding his visor up. With the other hand, he's trying to pat down his chute so it doesn't start blowing around in the wind. He doesn't know how long before anybody's going to find him. And someone behind him says, can I help you with that?
0: Oh, wow.
11: Now that fast.
0: It wasn't the antelope.
11: It was the antelope talking to him. It turns out that they crashed over a ranch in New Mexico, that the rancher happened to own a little Bell helicopter, and that they saw the parachutes coming down. So he'd hopped in the helicopter and flown over to him right away. So almost as soon as he landed, he had someone there to help him.
0: Oh, that's fantastic. That's a great end to a really crappy day.
11: Yeah, to have someone there with you. But, well, except that then the pilot flew over to where the other chute was, and then he found out that Zoyer was dead, that the person with him had died in the accident. So I'm sure he was very happy to be alive, but it was still a tragic day. It was the only loss due to flight accident of an SR-71 crew member.
0: Wow. And then, of course, the Air Force had to go find all the pieces because that thing was still classified at that point.
11: Oh, absolutely. You don't want anybody to find any PC or SR-71. But, you know, luckily it was in New Mexico. It wasn't over, you know, it wasn't over Russia or anything like that.
0: Or Chicago.
11: Or Chicago. Yeah, it was. If it killed another antelope, they never found it. So, yeah, luckily it was over such sparse territory. Didn't do any damage, didn't hurt anyone, they didn't have to, you know, recover the wreckage from some sort of dangerous place.
0: Wow.
11: But the funny part at the end of the story is that the guy's flying him to the hospital in his little helicopter, and he's looking, and the guy's got the helicopter pegged past the red line. So he's still, hey, there's no hurry. But this rancher is apparently very excited that he gets to do something in his helicopter, and so he's trying to get him to the hospital. So he's thinking, you know, how interesting it would be, how ironic, if I survived falling out of an SR-71 at 10,000 feet and then died in the helicopter on the way to the hospital.
0: Right, right. That would be, yes, terrible.
11: That would have been bad. But he made it back okay. And eventually, I believe he was famous. Eventually, he became the chief test pilot for the SR-71 and for Lockheed. And as far as I know, as far as I could tell from the research, he's still alive. He lives in California.
0: Wow. I imagine the first thing he did was said, we got to fix this unstart problem.
11: Yeah, we got to. The first thing they made some aerodynamic changes. But the first thing was, since the unstart problem was going to persist, was that they never flew again with that so that the center of gravity was too far back. Because it was that loss of stability that was the reason that you couldn't recover from an unstart.
0: Oh, okay.
11: But they did, as they came up with better computers, then they were able to pretty much eliminate that unstart problem.
0: All right, that's a fantastic. That's a fascinating story. You've got a million of them. Where I can find you at History Guy on YouTube, correct?
11: On YouTube, yep.
0: All right, Lance, I want to thank you very much for joining us. I could talk for another 4 days, but I'll let you go.
11: Okay, thanks right. for having me.
0: Yep, this is Digital Dave, and you're listening to EAA Radio.
12: Here's an interview from 2024.
0: This is Digital Dave, and I'm joined by a plethora of important guests. Marty King with the National Aviation... Oh, all right, you explain it, because I just messed that all up.
13: All right. Marty's the Aviation Technician of the Year Award.
0: Okay, I couldn't read my own writing.
13: Also known as the Mechanics.
0: The
13: Mechanics and Aviation
0: Technician. Most important guy on the airport. Then we have Adam McGee, Flight Instructor of the Year, and interestingly, it's in lighter than aircraft.
14: Yep, only balloons, hot air balloons.
0: So. Only hot air balloons. No, well, I guess nobody does helium balloons privately, but. And then we are also, the last to join us is Cary Grant. Yes, Cary Grant from the FAA Fast Team of the Year, whatever that is.
13: FAA Safety Team.
0: Man, I'm doing great today. Come on. All right, let's talk about these awards. These awards are granted yearly, right, to everybody?
13: They are.
0: And how do we get nominated? What's the process look like?
13: Well, the process starts, applications are due the 30th of November to the General Aviation Awards Committee, and that's generalaviationawards.com, where you submit your paperwork, and it's quite an extensive application process that has to go through. That there is a committee on the FAA Safety or General Aviation Awards Committee that looks through all the nomination packages for both the Mechanic of the Year, the CFI of the Year, and the Fast Team Rep of the Year. And then those winners are usually announced sometime after the first of the year, and in order to get to that point, people had to compete at the local level, and then they select the regional winners from that. The regional winners go on and compete at the national level.
0: Okay. He keeps using the word compete. I'm envisioning the, you know, he's got a tear down an engine in 27 seconds or something, and I don't know what you would do for a flight instructor. So what do you mean compete? You're compared against the other entrants.
13: It's really the package that you have put together of all the elements that go into instruction or mechanic or being a fast team rep, and it's not necessarily just your abilities of being the best mechanic or the best instructor or the best fast team rep. All of us are very involved with our communities and giving back in volunteer organizations.
0: So, not necessarily related to aviation.
13: Well, I would say they're primarily related to aviation. And, I think Marty's got a great foundation that he works with, that teaching students how to build an airplane. So it's a great story.
0: Yes.
15: And not only are we teaching them how to build the airplane, but we also give them credit towards learning how to fly that same airplane. So, and it doesn't cost them anything except their time.
0: So we're actually building full scale. We're not building models here.
15: We're building a Zenith 750 cruiser.
0: Wow.
15: And it'll fly. It'll be have a certified flight instructor, letter of authorization to fly in an experimental and give dual. And those kids will get themselves anywhere from 10 to 20 hours of flight time. Then they can make the decision on whether they want to be a mechanic, a pilot, or both. Right now, everybody seems to want to be a pilot, but they go to $100,000 worth of training, and then some of them are washing out. Some of them just don't like it. They don't want to drive a bus.
0: That's an expensive lesson.
15: Yeah, exactly. So we're looking at it that it's a perpetuating program where right now in five school districts, where we're bringing these kids into a hangar that's supervised by AMPs and two IAs. I am one of those. So that we can give them dual credit, both high school credit and college credit, for the time that they're there, so that if they do want to go on to be an AMP, they can use that time. If they want to go on to be a pilot, they can use the time that they get in dual instruction.
0: Okay, that sounds great. Can I apply?
15: actually, it stops at year 18.
0: Yeah, I need a reverse fake ID.
13: Wait, there's been a lot of talk about a pilot shortage, an air traffic controller shortage. I tell you, there's just as critical a mechanic shortage coming up, because if we don't have mechanics to fix the airplanes, we're not going to be flying them.
0: Airplanes break? That's a foreign concept. Let's talk about instruction in hot air ballooning. I mean, is there like a line waiting to learn how to fly hot air balloons?
14: Well, there is. Yeah, you know, it's difficult to learn to fly a balloon, mainly because of the few opportunities available, and it's such a weather dependent activity, and involves so many people with crew teams, and so organizing everyone's schedules and getting those opportunities for balloon flight training is pretty difficult.
0: So do you typically take up multiple students or at the same time or what?
14: No, we do one at a time. Okay. But yeah, just, especially our weather in Iowa isn't the best year round. So trying to cram a lot in the summer months.
0: And watch the weather. You guys really watch the weather.
14: Yeah. You know, balloon weather is a lot more different than, airplanes and all that. We're, balloons are... I guess a part of weather more than anything.
0: Yeah, that's
14: flying.
0: A good way to put it. Yeah. I actually did see a balloon get stuck over an intersection for almost 45 minutes because there was no wind at all that morning.
14: Yeah.
0: So, oops. You're nominated for these awards. You compete nationally. So how many nominees do you normally get?
13: Ooh. I know within the state of Arizona, we may have a half a dozen per each category that we have to go through.
0: And that's just one out of 50 states.
13: That's one out of 50.
0: So it ends up being a large pool.
13: Yep.
16: So, wow.
13: And it's not necessarily, it's more by, it's not just the state of Arizona, it's per FISDO.
16: Okay.
13: So there's a lot more FISDOs than there are states.
16: And who does the nominating?
13: Anybody that wants to put their package in.
16: Oh, so you nominate yourself.
13: You can.
16: Okay.
13: But the FISDO has to support you.
16: Gotcha.
13: The Flight Standards District Office for the FAA.
16: Who will pledge their medal to mine? Yes, okay. And then it starts. And then how long does it take to complete the process and select a winner?
13: The General Aviation Awards Committee must be really busy because they have about a month.
16: Whoa. Yeah.
13: A month to a month and a half to get the go through all the packages that they have out.
16: And, you know, that's a lot of people to sort through.
13: Yeah.
16: So they must have some pretty stiff criteria.
13: They are, and if you go on generalaviationawards.com, they will give you the application process, and they say that the typical package is somewhere north of 70 pages.
16: So you got a bit of work.
13: You do have a bit of work. You can't wait till the deadline to start this application process.
16: Right. And you complete the package, then send it in, or is there a back and forth?
13: There, it goes to generalaviationawards.com. All those application processes on their website.
16: Okay, so then you compile whatever they ask for.
13: Yes,
16: and fake the rest. I mean,
13: well, and there's letters of recommendation that you have to have with it. So you have to have the support of a lot of people. You don't get here on your own.
16: Okay, and you are heartily encouraging people to apply.
13: Absolutely.
16: So don't be afraid of that process.
13: And particularly, a lot of times we have a lot of CFIs, and, you know, right now the CFIs go, their goal is, I'm going to go to the airlines. Why do I need to put in a package for something like this? Well, it's going to differentiate you down the road.
16: Right. Looks good on a resume.
13: Absolutely. And a lot of particularly pilots say, well, I'm going to get hired no matter what's in my background. That's not always necessarily true.
16: Yeah, but I can't help but think that giving you that leg up would fast-track your career a little bit.
13: Absolutely. Yeah,
14: being recognized as a professional.
16: Yes, exactly.
14: And your professionalism. Outstanding. So.
16: However, balloon pilot to airline, I don't know how much that's going to help you.
14: Yeah.
16: So it's it's once a year, everybody's awarded. Do you get a parking space, you know?
13: we like to call it princess parking, yes.
16: Yes, exactly. Well, must be able to do parade wave.
14: Well, I mean, EA provides us, you know, wristbands for the week and the parking,
16: that's parking.
14: In the D lot. So, yeah, you know, we get a little closer to the grounds.
16: That's right. Take what you can get, right?
14: Yeah.
16: So have you guys enjoyed the whole process? Were you up late at night wondering?
17: Yeah,
16: nobody?
17: I would say yes, definitely. It's one of those things that once you get that call that you have been selected, there are a whole lot of things that go on in the background that you're really unaware of. One of the things that we have to do is we actually have to do a presentation that's on GAA Live. And our last one was May 8th, and each of us had to put together a presentation in our own domain.
16: Okay.
17: It was surprising we came out within 2 minutes of our time span out of everything, including the announcer's comments.
16: Great. So, again, you apply at aviationawards.com?
13: Generalaviationawards.com.
16: Okay, yeah. So we recommend everyone rush out in a frenzy and start applying.
13: Absolutely.
16: Hey, can you apply for Ballast of the Year? I think I could get that one.
13: We create a new category
16: for you. That's right. You know, if you need weight and balance, call me. I'm good. All right, I want to thank you gentlemen for joining us. We have been speaking with Marty King, Cary Grant, and Adam McGee, all National Aviation Award winners for this year. 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
18: We are talking to Dave Nadler. Dave Nadler is from Boston, and he has brought a unique aircraft. I'll let you tell the audience a little bit about the aircraft.
19: Sure. The aircraft is an Antares 20E, and the Antares is the world's first and to this date only real serial production electric-powered aircraft. This is a motor glider, and in a motor glider we need a lot of power to get off the ground. It launches itself, and then we put the motor array and fly all day. And then we also sometimes use the motor if we screw up and get a little low somewhere to avoid landing in a farmer's field. This aircraft has a climb rate of about 800 foot a minute. It's got a 20-meter wingspan. The max glide ratio for this aircraft, when flown at max weight, full of water ballast, as I usually fly it, is 56 to 1 at 70 knots. At 100 knots, it's still doing something over 40 to 1. At 120 knots, it's still doing 31 to 1. So these aircraft are capable of flying long distances.

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1: 70 to 90 or even sometimes over 100 mile an hour average speeds just using the energy we find in the sky. Soaring is a fantastic sport. Obviously, I'm an addict, but we all really, really love it. It's also a very inexpensive way to learn to fly. Kids can solo at 14 years old and get a license, an FAA license at 16. And we actually have a show special for an introductory lesson. It's a very, very good deal, which can be it's $89 if you swing by and visit us at the Aviation Learning Center. And this gets you 30-minute ground school and 30-minute minimum of airtime with an instructor at any club or commercial operation that for soaring around the United States. I'd highly recommend that. It's a fabulous sport. We really have an extraordinary time flying with all different kinds of birds. This year I've flown with bald eagles and golden eagles and all different kinds of hawks and soaring birds from the marine birds and flown in three different national contests, and it is an extraordinary sport and a really, really wonderful way to fly, and quite economical for learning to fly. And a nice used glider can be had for 20 or 30, and a tow costs $25 or something like that. Take a tow and fly all day and fly with your buddies, and it's a lot of fun. So I'd highly recommend anybody that hasn't tried flying gliders to give it a shot. And again, we got this Oshkosh special for promotion for introductory instruction package. So swing by the Aviation Learning Center and give us a visit. Thanks.
2: Okay, real quick. As I walked up to it, and it looked like a normal glider from a distance, I saw something coming out of the fuselage, and that was kind of unique. Could you tell us a little bit about that?
1: Sure. This glider is a motor glider. It has a retractable motor that comes out of the back of the fuselage, and you'll be able to see me. I'll fly this in the showcase on Saturday and Sunday, and you'll get a look at it in flight. Normally, when we fly, obviously the motor is retracted for absolute minimum drag for takeoff, or if I get myself in a scrape and need to get some altitude to fly home. The motor deploys and comes up to power in the deployment's about 12 seconds. So it's very, very fast and very low stress level in the cockpit because it's electric, it's all automated. You just push the handle forward and it's either going to go or not. You always fly it like a glider. So if you get low somewhere, you never ever do that without being in range of a safe landing field. But once you're set up to land, just push the handle forward and climb on out and then fly home.
2: How long can you fly in an aircraft like this? I understand it's a glider, but under power, how long will your battery allow you to fly?
1: Right. Well, we don't really quote a cruising performance because it's not really for that. The way to think about it is the batteries have enough energy to climb about 10,000 feet. And that number is less if you fly it with full ballast or at the weight that I typically fly the glider. So the question is then how do you want to use that? So typically the way I would fly it is I might use 1,000 of that or 1,500 of that for the initial launch, find the first thermal, put the motor away. Now I've got all the rest for reserve. So if I'm several hundred miles from home and I need to get some altitude to be able to get back, then I have the remainder as reserve. And it's an overnight charge. It's another question people typically have. Plug it in at the end of the day and charge it overnight.
2: Did you design this craft and build it yourself?
1: No, this is a factory series-built aircraft. It's built by Lange Aviation in Zweibrücken, Germany, a bit south of Frankfurt. Again, this is a real series production aircraft. It's got EASA certification. They've delivered about 50 of them now. They're flying in North America and Europe and Africa, South Africa in particular, and Namibia. And so it's not at all a home-built.
2: So do you fly this aircraft in Boston?
1: I fly it sometimes for proficiency in the Boston area. Mostly I travel around and fly with my buddies in various contests and things. But in the Boston area, we have a very big soaring club called Greater Boston Soaring Club. We have about 150 members and a bunch of different aircrafts and three tow planes. And so when I'm in the Boston area, I fly it with the Greater Boston Soaring Club.
2: And, of course, this $89 package you're offering does not require a pilot's license?
1: Doesn't require a pilot's license, though anybody's welcome, transition pilots as well as people that have never flown small aircraft before. And again, it can be redeemed at any soaring club or commercial operation around the United States. It's a really very, very good deal. I highly recommend it.
2: How did you get involved in gliding?

0: I got involved in gliding when, as a little kid, I came to an air show and I saw some of these beautiful machines and I fell in love. And that's actually how I decided where to go to college. I couldn't decide where to go, so I had to go somewhere with a gliding club. So that was how I figured out where I had to go to school. And I started flying with the flying club in college, and started with trainers and gradually got to be more and more of an addict until I ended up in this situation you see me. So.
1: Apparently, this is not your first time at Oshkosh.
0: No, I've been to Oshkosh a few times before. This is the first time I brought a plane for display. The EAA was kind enough to invite me to bring this and display it along with the other electric aircraft that are on display in the Aviation Learning Center building to support their... a lot of people are interested in electric power, so hopefully this is an indication of something people can look at to see what's possible with the technology that's currently commercially available for electric power. And again, this is, you know, because it's really the first series production certified electric powered aircraft. Yeah.
1: Okay, we are at the Aviation Learning Center, and we are speaking with Dave Nadler from Boston. Come on down, take a look at his electric glider, electric powered glider. It is pretty impressive, and he's offering a $89 package, a fast package you can get in the seat and take a ride. So thank you again, Dave.
0: Thanks very much.
2: This next one was recorded in 2014 during AirVenture Oshkosh.
3: Fast Eddie here at EAA Radio, and with me from some 8,000 plus miles away, we have Jody Davis and Andrew McIntosh in the studio, all the way from Australia. Welcome to America.
4: Thank you.
5: G'day, Fast Eddie.
3: Good day. What do you think of America so far?
4: Amazing. Very beautiful country.
3: Oh, well, thank you. We appreciate that. Someday we'll go down there and return the favor. So you're up here at Oshkosh. Why did you come up?
4: Oh, always wanted to come to Oshkosh, so it's been a bucket list activity. And I figured this year I'm turning 30, so why not make it this year?
3: There's no way you're 30.
4: I'm just about to turn 30.
3: All right, well, stay young. What airplanes are you presently flying in Australia right now?
4: Mostly aerobatic machines. I'm in the Super Decathlon, and just about to move into the Extra and the Pits.
3: Ooh, so you're thinking about getting into something a little more powerful.
4: Yeah, it's time to start stepping up in the competitions and working my way towards an air show career.
3: Have you flown either one of these aircraft yet?
4: I have.
3: And where'd you do that?
4: Rather excitingly, last week I went up to King City in California and flew with the two-teamer academy, Sean D. Tucker's school, and I flew both the Extra and the Pits.
3: All right, which one did you like better?
4: I knew you were going to ask that question.
3: Well, we talked about it earlier. You knew it was coming.
4: I still don't know the answer to that. I do like both.
3: What turned you on about the Pits?
4: Its ability to stay in the box is a big positive. I do like the torque on the S2B that I flew. Had quite a big propeller on it and quite a strong engine, which was really interesting for me to experience.
3: That's right. You're flying a Decathlon. You're, what, about 180 horsepower?
4: Yeah.
3: And the Pits is going to have significantly more.
4: Yeah.
3: What about the Extra? What did you like about that?
4: Mainly the handling characteristics. I really like some of the maneuvers that you're able to get out of it. Both of them are able to hover. There's quite a few maneuvers that I'm sort of drawing and trying out and trying to design new figures and things like that, which you obviously can't do with the power-to-weight ratio of a Decathlon, but things that I'd like to try out in the future once I can get into more powerful machines.
3: What got you started in aerobatics?
4: I'm not quite sure, but basically I was down at the airfield one day having my regular lessons and decided to get myself an aerobatic lesson. I didn't have a license or hadn't been solo yet. And when I went up for the lesson, I just knew that was it. That was what I wanted to do.
3: Are you planning on hitting the air show circuit down in Australia once you get your high-performance plane?
4: Yes.
3: Any shows in particular?
4: Oshkosh has always been the dream, the big dream, and I think it is for any air show pilot. When they used to do the Stars of Tomorrow program with Oshkosh. I'd always dreamed of being in that. It's unfortunate it's not going anymore, but I'm hoping that they'll do something similar at Avalon, which is the Australian International Air Show.
3: Sounds like great fun. Are there any major differences that you're aware of between an Australian air show and an American air show?
4: No major ones that I know of, but speaking with Melissa Pemberton when she was down at Avalon last year, there's quite a big difference in the way that CASA operates as the way that the FAA operates, not just in rules and regulations, but I think also in the paperwork that's involved. Australia was, I don't think, very keen to have the Breitling wing walkers in initially, but thank goodness that, they got it over the line and it happened, and they were amazing to see in Australia.
3: Well, wing walker acts in this country are very popular, and they go over quite well. Everybody loves them. What was the problem that the Australian authorities had with it?
4: I'm not too sure of the details, but I do believe it came down to just safety implications. And yeah, I can't honestly say because I don't know, but it was amazing to see, and the crowds absolutely loved it.
3: A wing walker is a fantastic act, that's for sure. So you're going to get yourself either a pits or, say, an extra, and you want to hit the air show circuit. Is there any particular maneuver that you really enjoy while you're flying one of these airplanes?
4: Oh, so many. When I went flying at Tutima Academy, I flew with Yuichi, the unlimited pilot, and he showed me a few new maneuvers. I quite like the torque roll and tail slides, so they're a lot of fun. I quite like tumbling, all of those things. Just, I think they look amazing in air shows.
3: Well, now you're not that experienced with these high-performance aircraft. Were you able to keep track of where the airplane was while you were doing some of these maneuvers?
4: Surprisingly, yes. I think doing a lot of spin training helps with that, with your situational awareness. And I have done a few competitions now. So all of the training that you do and actually flying in the competitions gives you that sort of situational and spatial awareness. Yeah, I didn't find it too difficult, which was a surprise to me.
3: So anyway, you got to fly the Extra and the Pitts S2B. What were the differences in the control feels and the harmonies of the aircraft? How did they compare to each other?
4: First, I flew the Pitts, and that was an amazing experience because it's the first time I've flown a Pitts, and they let me land it, which was great.
3: You landed a Pitts first time out?
4: Oh, I'm pretty sure I had a little bit of a hand.
3: Oh, okay.
4: But the difference in the controls was I was still using two hands, but I found the Pitts to be a lot lighter in the control deflections than the Decathlon, and not as much travel of the stick was required. It did fly a lot like a Decathlon in terms of the maneuvers, and the timing was the same. However, when you get it into a vertical such as a hammerhead, you really start to see that torque take over. The Extra, on the other hand, was completely different. It was very little input required, and which, you know, I found really great. But it was also very responsive, both with rudder and aileron. So I quite liked the Extra as well.
3: And between the two of them, you couldn't pick out a favorite, could you?
4: I can't. I'm just too much in love with aerobatics. I could fly anything aerobatics.
3: Well, it sounds like you had a wonderful experience out there. What is going to happen in your future?
4: When I get back to Australia, I'm going to start seeking out an aircraft to fly. It will most likely be an Extra, and start moving up the categories. I'm going to start getting some regular coaching, which would be good, good for my development, and then start looking into sort of more regular coaching and start working my way up the aerobatic food chain, as you would, with the different levels. And then from there, once I get into either advanced or unlimited, then I'll be able to start looking at air shows.
3: You know, there's a good question. In this country, we have levels for air show pilots. When you first start out, there's like an 800-foot hard deck, and then you work yourself down to a zero-level waiver. The question is, does Australia have the same thing?
4: Our aerobatic rules are quite different. In Australia, when you get an aerobatic endorsement, which you do have to go and train for and be endorsed on, you are able to do aerobatics above 3,000 feet. So it's not quite as low as America. And yeah, then you can step down to a low-level waiver of 1,500 feet. And then from there down to 1,000, down to 500, and you know, down to the deck pretty much.
3: Well, you have a lot of work ahead of you. Are you ready for it?
4: Yeah, I'm up to the challenge.
3: Now, what do you do in your regular day job?
4: Mostly marketing and business development.
3: Okay, so you're not a professional pilot by trade then?
4: No.
3: So you're just somebody in love with aviation who wants to move up and really get thrilled.
4: Yes.
3: That sounds like great fun. And you're going to be posting videos on YouTube, I hope?
4: Yes, yeah. I do a lot on Facebook at the moment and Instagram. But other than that, I haven't really gotten into the YouTube videos yet.
3: Well, obviously somebody's going to work on it. I know one of the things I'd recommend is to get a Hero Pro cam and put it in your airplane in any number of places. I'm sure you've seen the videos. Be interesting to watch you fly someday.
4: Yeah, start getting that training happening, and then people can see the development.
3: How long do you think it's going to take before you hit the airshow circuit? Any idea?
4: If I can come back to America more often, where it's a lot cheaper to fly, then it'll happen a lot faster. But in Australia, you hold down sort of up to four jobs just to get through your aerobatic and pilot training. So it will happen a lot slower in Australia just due to money.
3: Well, here's an interesting question. The cost of fuel. What is it down in Australia?
4: Well, varies a fair bit. It's by the litre, not... what do you guys measure in?
3: We use gallons.
4: Gallons, yeah.
3: And right
4: yes,
3: now,
4: gallons.
3: we're hovering between like $5 and $6 a gallon, although some places are a little more. And I have no idea how that converts to litres at all.
5: Yeah, so it's about $2.20 a litre, and there's 4 litres in a gallon. So what's that? We're looking at $8.80 a gallon that we're paying for over in Australia, and that's the average price. And if you go country, you're going to pay a lot more than that. So it's fairly expensive. Fairly expensive.
4: If you're in the middle of Australia, it's about $3.50 per litre.
3: Wow. And we thought it was expensive over here. Yeah, you better come over here and get a six-month visa and go fly till it hurts.
4: Yeah.
3: Because, you know, we enjoy visiting aerobatic students and everything, so come on over. You know, just tell them Fast Eddie sent you.
4: Well, there's a lot more machines over here to fly as well.
3: Yeah, I'm sure you won't have any problems falling into an aerobatic ride of any kind. That usually is not too big an issue around here. We have a lot of people that have aerobatic airplanes of all time, of all kinds, rather. Have you looked at the Pitts Model 12 up there at IAC by any chance?
4: I have. It's a beauty.
3: Isn't it, though?
4: Yeah.
3: That thing is a monster. And I've seen people fly it, and it's just got fantastic performance. You think that S2B is good. Where do you get a Model 12?
4: Yeah.
3: And Curtis Pitts, before he passed away, was working on a Model 14, which is supposed to be even better. I have no idea the status on that. But if you stumbled across a Model 12, would you take it?
4: Is that a trick question?
3: Absolutely a trick question.
4: Anything that's aerobatic, I would love to get my hands on and wrap my head around it. And
3: well, you know, there are other aerobatic airplanes out there. Have you looked at, say, the Zivco Edge 540 by any chance?
4: Oh, I love the Edges. I'm really keen to see Bill Stein fly his.
3: Well, you won't be disappointed, that's for sure. It's a wild airplane. I believe Kirby Chambliss flies one, too.
4: Yes.
3: And he really cranks that airplane up.
4: Yeah.
3: The videos of him are just incredible. That is a man that cannot be narrated to. And I'm sure you're looking forward to that kind of wild action too, right?
4: Oh, I am, definitely. I've already seen 3 Edges since I got into America. And I think in Australia we only have 2 of them in the whole country. So it's really great to see so many of them.
3: You're going to have to make some serious contacts down there if you want to get a flight in that Edge. That's for sure, with only 2 of them in the country?
4: Yeah.
3: Oh, you're going to have a fun time, that's for sure. Well, we're talking with Jody Davis and Andrew McIntosh, flew all the way up from Australia, and yes, their arms are tired. I'm Fast Eddie. This is EAA Radio.
2: Here's an interview from 2023.
6: This is Digital Dave.
7: And I'm Fast Eddie.
6: And I still don't believe it.
7: I've never believed it. It's too good to be true.
6: Very good. We are joined by Mr. John Schell, who is a docent at the U.S. Air Force Museum and also an author. And you've written a book. Tell us about your book.
8: Well, it's actually a paper.
6: Oh, okay.
8: And the paper's about the SA-2 and the U-2. The rest of the story, just like Pearl Harvey. It's about the shoot-down of Gary Powers in 1960 in a U-2, and I've discovered information that was hidden for many years in the Soviet archives and put it all together in a nice story, and it's been published, and I'll be talking tomorrow at the EA Theater.
6: Okay, so over at the museum.
8: Yeah.
6: The first question that comes to mind is, how do you even get into the Soviet archives?
8: Well, I didn't get in personally, but I talked to some folks in the Soviet Union by writing them an email in Russian, and they had researched it, and I got information from them. And there's several authors in there that in the Soviet Union that published papers, but they were in Russian.
6: Right. Okay, yeah. So you just basically found those, got a hold of those guys.
8: Yep.
6: And they were happy to talk with you.
8: Well, one of them was a son of one of the participants.
6: Oh, wow.
8: He was very happy to have somebody in English actually bring the information out to the English language.
6: That's interesting. So there's a lot more that we just don't know.
8: Yes, a lot of pieces come together, and I found it very interesting and put it all together.
6: Okay, can you elaborate on maybe a little bit of it? Give us a teaser?
8: Well, the shoot-down was supposedly just a single missile against the U-2, but it actually turned out to be 8 missiles, 2 of them fired at the U-2, and 6 is Soviet airplanes.
6: Oops. They guess they didn't have those little ID cards.
8: No.
6: Don't shoot this one.
8: They didn't have ID cards. It was a real air war in the skies. And tomorrow in my discussion, I'll actually point out how that happened. You know, how did it come that they went after their own airplanes?
6: Well, I guess somebody was panicking on the ground.
8: Yeah, there's a lot of confusion because that was the first use of the SA-2 against any aircraft of the Soviet Union was May 1st, 1960.
6: Wow.
7: Now, how high was Gary Powers when he got shot down?
8: Well, he was 70,000 feet. Now, at his trial, he told them a little bit lower because he didn't really want to reveal how high the U-2 could go.
6: Okay.
8: He told them about 68,000, but he was flying at 70,000 feet.
6: Wow, that's impressive that they got him.
7: It's got to be a great view, but...
8: Yeah.
7: Well, and the theory with the U-2 was that it was... They couldn't get to it. The Russian SA missiles... They couldn't get to it because of restrictions.
8: Initially, they couldn't. The missiles couldn't get that high. But by 1960 now, they had built missiles that could get that high. And there was some concern in the Eisenhower administration about were they able to actually now shoot down the U-2. And so there was a...
6: So let's send one over and find out.
8: Yeah.
7: And it happened.
8: It did happen, yes.
7: And it caused a big stink over in Russia, too, as I recall.
8: Oh, it caused a lot of problems with the relationships between the United States and the Soviet Union at the Paris Accords in May of 60. So the shoot-down was really put the chill back into the Cold War, so to speak, because they had now shot down a spy pilot. In fact, Gary Powers Jr. will be here tomorrow, just in front of my talk, talking about spy pilot, which is about his dad and his recovery after the shoot-down, return to the United States.
7: That had to be a tense time because 1960, the Cold War was really heating up. Khrushchev was in command of Russia at the time, and he was not known for being easy to get along with.
8: No. And there was some hope that there was going to be a little bit of a loosening them up of the Cold War. But after the shoot down, and President Eisenhower initially denied it, and then he did admit it, we were flying over Soviet Union spying. That really put a new chill, as I say, into the Cold War.
6: Now, you were saying that the administration was concerned about being shot down. Were they surprised when he was shot down?
8: To some extent, some people were surprised. the CIA actually knew a little bit more than the president, and they didn't tell him everything. They had actually detected that there were early warning radars detecting us, detecting the U-2 as it was flying into the Soviet Union, and that would be an advanced warning for the shoot-down radars. So that was information the CIA kept to itself, didn't relay to Eisenhower, and he might have canceled that last flight if he had known that.
7: Well, the incident where Gary Bowers got shot down, 8 missiles went up. Did they nail any of their own aircraft?
8: Yes, they did. They shot down a MiG-19, and they almost shot down an SU-9. So, so they almost had
6: two. Mixed bag. Do you put the silhouette on your launcher or not?
8: Yeah, and in fact, that's probably one of the reasons all the information was buried, because the people responsible for that shootdown didn't want to reveal how poorly they had handled that. So by classifying all the information, burying it in the archives, only releasing what Khrushchev wanted to hear, kind of protected their careers.
7: I was going to say they would have done time in Siberia if the truth had come out.
8: Yeah, and they probably would have. And they got promoted, as a matter of fact, because they were successful in bringing down Gary Bowers.
7: Well, here's another question. We're talking about the MiG-19 pilot that got shot down. Did he survive?
8: No. He died. He got the Order of the Red Banner, which is the very highest honor they could get, and he did not survive the shoot-down.
7: So Gary Bowers, in reality, was extremely lucky.
8: He was. He was very lucky, because we had several aircraft that could have shot him down. We had the SA-2s, and he was very lucky that his aircraft went into a spin, and he was able to eventually push out of that spin and parachute to Earth.
6: Well, thank goodness he did that.
7: Yeah, no kidding.
6: And then he probably thought to himself on the way down, okay, now what?
7: what was Gary Bowers' experience being in a Russian gulag while his trial and everything
8: well,
7: went on?
8: Well, as it turned out, he was treated actually fairly nicely. They were pumping him for information, trying to catch him in a lie, and he never told a lie. He just didn't reveal all that he knew about the U-2. He only revealed what he knew they could find out anyway. So as far as the Soviets knew, he had honestly answered all their questions, and he wasn't put on. He was not sentenced to death. He was just sentenced to imprisonment, in which eventually he was traded for a Soviet spy.
6: Right. That exactly was the sentence.
7: Right.
6: Keep him until we could find somebody to trade for.
8: Yeah. Yeah.
7: Well, that's the way it works out in the spy community.
8: But it's an interesting story. It's been 3 years of research, and many other people have contributed.
6: Well, 3 years. How many hours do you figure you've spent over those 3 years?
8: I have no idea. I just know that this started with COVID in 2020. I was in the basement working on this, and my wife has called down many times, "Aren't you finished yet?" And the answer is no.
6: Pretty much. Talk about going down a rabbit hole.
7: No, I was going to say, it's the never-ending story. The more you find out, the more you discover.
8: Yeah, exactly.
6: The more questions.
8: It's like forensics. You have to kind of put all the pieces together.
6: Wow.
7: So how long was Gary Bowers in captivity?
8: 18 months until he was treated, yes.
6: Okay, that was actually less than I thought.
7: Yeah, I was figuring. Actually, that was more than I thought. I figured.
6: Well, remember, we hadn't done the spy trading back then yet.
7: Yeah.
8: So
6: that was a whole new area, if you want to call it, adventure.
8: Yeah.
7: I'll bet Khrushchev was furious, too. That way you shot him down.
8: Well, he was actually furious that we were spying, and he felt like now he had caught the United States in a lie, which he had. And he was very happy, though, that we were able to stop the overflights by shooting. They were able to stop it by the shoot-down.
6: For a little while, anyway.
8: For a little while.
6: Did they recover the camera gear and everything that was on the U-2?
8: They did. They recovered the camera gear. They were able to process the film. In fact, the camera was the most most complex thing on the airplane. It's more valuable than the airplane itself. And there's supposedly a mechanism which could explode the camera as he fell, but Bowers couldn't get to that. And so they were able to capture the camera and process the film.
7: Oh, That's a big coup for the Russians.
8: Yeah,
6: because now they could see, figure out exactly what we could see.
8: Exactly,
7: and
8: right.
7: And not only that, but they could probably reverse engineer their own version of the camera.
8: Yeah, exactly.
6: Yeah, but I don't think they ever flew any spy planes over the U.S.
7: Not that we know of.
8: Just one interesting thing is his son is a source of some of this information, Sergei Khrushchev. His son later became an American citizen. He immigrated to the United States.
7: Wow.
8: He did. And you know what he is? His job was? He's a rocket scientist.
6: Oh, my goodness. I wonder if he changed his last name when he came in.
8: I don't know. Became American citizen. And part of my research has been papers that he wrote.
7: That's funny.
6: Wow.
7: Talk about strange coincidence.
6: Yeah. I mean, he loved Mother Russia, huh?
8: Yeah.
7: Couldn't wait to
6: enough
7: get
6: to
7: out.
6: Leave. Okay.
8: Well, thanks, Jason.
6: Well, when is your talk again, your presentation?
8: Tomorrow at 1 o'clock at the EA Museum, Skyscape Theater or something like that, yeah.
6: Right. Well, tomorrow, 1 o'clock. Be there.
7: Or B Square.
6: Yeah. Boy, dating himself there.
7: Find all out right. The real skinny about the Cold War.
6: That's right.
8: The rest of the story.
6: This is Digital Dave.
7: And I'm Fast Eddie.
6: And this is EAA Radio.
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6: This is EAA Radio, and I'm Digital Dave, and on the phone with me is Mr. Lance Geiger, otherwise known as the History Guy. How you doing today, Lance?
10: I'm doing great. Thanks for having me.
6: Great. It's always great to have you. I could talk your ears off. Anyway, what you got for us today? What kind of a story?
10: This is a very interesting story, but it's a story of what you can do if you're truly an aviation enthusiast, if you're someone who really loves to fly and doesn't necessarily have all the common sense that you...
6: Well, no, that never happens.
10: No, that never happens. It's about a guy who turns out apparently was a very good pilot, but didn't necessarily use those skills in a way that was the most productive. But it makes for an incredible story, and he did some incredible things for what he did. But his name was Patrick, or Tommy Fitz, and the way that he comes into history was on September 30th, 1956, he landed a small aircraft on a road in Manhattan.
6: What? In Manhattan?
10: In Manhattan, and taxied it up to a bar, got out of the airplane, and had a drink.
6: Okay. That's something I would
10: definitely
6: think of.
10: The first time that we hear his name.
6: Yeah, this had to be one of these, hey, y'all, watch this moments?
10: Sort of like that, yes. Thomas Fitzpatrick was a guy who was known to have a sense of humor, he was a big, husky, 6-foot-tall guy who was handsome. He had been a veteran. Matter of fact, he first learned to fly because he had served at the very end of the Second World War and had been trained to fly reconnaissance aircraft. But then he'd also served in Korea with a unit that supplied fuel, and his claim to fame was he was the first soldier from New York City to get the Purple Heart in the Korean conflict.
6: Wow. He'd
10: been injured in Korea and come home. But he apparently was a very talented pilot, and he was what he did for his living is he was a steam fitter. He was a mechanic sort of guy, but he was also an airplane mechanic, and he had qualified as a pilot at a flight school in New Jersey. But he had grown up in Manhattan, so in 1956 he was back in Manhattan for a wedding. A friend was getting married, and he was in a bar that was his old stomping grounds. He was sitting in this bar, and he insisted to someone, they got into an argument over whether you could make it from New Jersey to Manhattan in 15 minutes.
6: Okay.
10: I don't think the person he was talking about, I think the person he was talking about was thinking that that would occur in a car.
6: Yeah.
10: So he drives back to New Jersey, and he goes to the flight school where he learned to fly. And according to him, according to his story, he asked permission to take an airplane and told him that he would pay, you know, he'd settle up with him in the morning. He takes off in this airplane. He flies to Manhattan in less than 15 minutes. He lands on the street next to the bar. He gets out, and he collects his winnings from the bet.
6: Okay. Meanwhile, outside, there's an airplane.
10: But that's not legal.
6: Yeah, slightly. Imagine that.
10: The street was open because it was like 3 in the morning, so he managed not to kill anyone in the street. And he says that he actually originally wanted to land on the football field where he went to high school, but the lights weren't on. He couldn't see it. So he just landed on the avenue and rolled down the street and got out of the bar. And then he insisted to police that he had just been going on a flight, that he had felt the urge to fly, and he was going on an illegal flight, that he'd had engine problems and was forced to land where he was.
11: Okay.
10: But the police, of course, didn't believe him. The police line was, the fact that this story begins and ends at the same bar.
11: Yeah. Awfully
10: but
11: suspicious.
10: It was an amazing landing. They were amazed that it was a breathlessly perfect landing, is how it was described in the newspapers. And I mean, what a skilled pilot it would take to land right on a city street there, but he's doing that for the purpose of winning a bet and drinking another drink.
11: Right. Great event. Wrong reason.
10: Wrong reason. Yes.
11: I imagine he actually had to fly down between buildings and things.
10: He did, yeah, six-story buildings, and he just managed to tuck in between them and not hit the power lines and set her right down perfectly.
11: Oh, my. And then how did they get the airplane out of there?
10: They didn't fly it out. They actually took the wings off and shipped it back to New Jersey. And originally, the biggest crime involved was that they said he'd stolen the plane. But it turns out he talked them at the flight school into dropping that charge. And the judge took pity on him and thought that this was just, you know, some sort of lark. And the only thing that happened to him is he ended up with a $100 fine. That was essentially, the fine was for illegal parking.
11: Oh, wow. Now, if he'd only had slugged the meter before he went in.
10: Yeah, then maybe he would have avoided the $100 fine.
11: Oh, the problem is there's no windshield wiper to put the ticket under, huh? Oh, that's right.
10: That's the issue. And you would think it ends there. It makes the newspapers and everything. But
11: it doesn't end there.
10: Two years later, he's at the same bar, and apparently someone from Connecticut doesn't believe his story.
11: Okay.
10: And of course, he can't let that happen, so he drives to New Jersey. He takes another airplane from the same flight school and lands on a different street in New York City.
11: Well, one where he figured the parking was better?
10: I guess he was just, yeah, he wanted to go someplace else. This time, he lands, it's again the middle of the night, and again, but it's even a narrower lane that he's landing on. And the first person that saw him was a bus driver, a city bus driver, and he hears this noise and looks up and hears a plane lands, almost hits the bus. And so he was saying, you know, how do I explain that if I have to go to a safety meeting and explain how I managed to collide with an airplane?
11: Yeah.
10: And then when the plane hit, it bounced. Another driver was pulling into the street right as he landed. So, of course, the plane, when it first bumps down, it bounces up. Just bounces right over that guy's car and lands. And that guy sees someone get out of the airplane and run away and describes him as being a 6-foot-tall husky guy. So, of course, when the New York police hear that, they're like, huh, that seems to be a modus operandi.
11: Yeah.
10: For a 6-foot-tall. What an odd coincidence that a man that fits Tommy Fitzpatrick's description happened to land an airplane that looks just like the other one in New York City once again.
11: Right. And how many other suspects would they have had anyway?
10: Who else would you have guessed? I think eventually they would have tracked the plane back to him anyway. But he was given a more severe sentence the second time. And really two sentences. He was sentenced for stealing the plane this time, but he was also sentenced because his license had been suspended. He never made his license active again. So he was also given a sentence for flying with his license suspended.
11: Okay. What was the sentence?
10: 6 months.
11: Oh, wow.
10: But he actually ended up serving 6 months and 2 weeks because the second sentence, they were scheduled to run concurrently, but he wasn't sentenced on the crime of flying with his license suspended until he had already served 2 weeks. And so he had to serve, to fill out that sentence, he had to serve an extra 2 weeks. So he served 6 months and 2 weeks, and then never again landed an airplane on the streets of New York City. And apparently lived a wonderful life as a steam fitter, and passed away with a large family and a beloved man, whose biggest claim to fame was that he was the first soldier from New York to get a Purple Heart in the Korean conflict, and that he twice landed a Cessna on the streets of Manhattan.
11: Oh, my goodness. I wonder if any of his family kept the newspaper articles.
10: I would imagine that their walls are papered with them. Yeah.
11: Yeah.
10: I don't know. I mean, he was a good guy. He was just the sort of guy that would, you know, laugh a lot. So I don't know if he was embarrassed that he did that or if he was always proud of what he did that. But he did it.
11: Well, you know, aside from the legal issues, from a pilot issue, it's incredible. He's just a great pilot.
10: Yeah,
11: crazy.
10: I mean, he said at his sentencing, he said it was just because I get drunk. It's the lousy drink. But yeah, from a piloting, both times the police were just absolutely amazed because these seemed to be absolutely impossible landings, and he just easily made while he was apparently not fully sober.
11: Yeah, that's even better. Yeah, okay. Because you're not supposed to fly drunk. It usually doesn't end well.
10: Yeah, yeah. You know, flying intoxicated is wrong. It doesn't end well. But he was apparently, of course, he never used it for, you know, he was never a professional pilot or anything like that. But he apparently was still a rather amazing skilled pilot.
11: Yeah, he should have been a professional.
10: He should have been a professional. If he was a professional, he might have landed it in safer places. And
11: yeah, like, you mean like airports?
10: Yeah, like airports. Yeah, rather than being known for the guy that was drunk landing planes on the island of Manhattan. Yeah.
11: Yeah, really, that's not something we teach in our flight school. All right, that's an amazing
10: story.
11: I'm sure
10: he hasn't gotten instruction for it. Yeah.
11: Yeah, exactly. There's no syllabus for landing on New York City streets. Wow. I mean, I'm a student pilot, a perennial student pilot, and when you're coming into land, the runway always looks really, really small. So I imagine when he was coming into land, the street looked tiny and the buildings just looked huge.
10: Looked huge, yeah, and it's pitch black. He's just seeing the street lights and the lights in the buildings, and he figures out where that is. It's much smaller than any landing strip, and still he managed to do it. So in some ways, he's truly an aeronautical hero. I mean, the guy was amazingly talented, and I'd love to go see his grave marker because he's certainly an extraordinary guy by any standard.
11: Yeah, really. I'd love to go see where he landed. I wonder what it looks like, anything like it did then. I mean, the street probably hasn't changed much.
10: Because, you know, it's just a paved street, yeah.
11: Right.
10: And how do you get the airplane back out of there? Yeah, they had to literally disassemble it to tow him out of there.
11: Yeah, pull the wings off, stick it on a truck, and bring it home. Again.
10: For the second time.
11: Yeah, right. You know, when the tow company got the call, oh, no, not him again.
10: Not again. We just did this 2 years ago.
11: Yeah, right.
10: If he was trying to hide his culpability, he maybe shouldn't have taken the plane from the same place.
11: Exactly, exactly. Well, you know, it's the only place he knew where he could find one at 3 a.m., I guess.
10: Yeah, that's true. Yeah, not everybody can just find a Cessna sitting around and thinking, maybe he should have gotten his own, but then that, you know, they could attract that to him. So
11: yeah, that would have been.
10: There's no real way to do that and to get away with it.
11: No, there's no good way to do that at all. Unless, of course, you can prove it's an emergency and you had to land. But
10: that's true. Yeah, if he, you know, he might have been able to do that more cleverly if he wanted to. I don't think that's really what was first in mind.
11: Right, right. I mean, doesn't running out of beer constitute an emergency?
10: I guess it does. The guy didn't believe him. You can't have that.
11: That's right. We can't have that. These guys from Connecticut. What do they know? That's really funny. All right, I want to thank you so much for joining us. Again, Lance Geiger, the history guy on YouTube, correct?
10: On YouTube, and absolutely my pleasure. Thanks for having me.
11: All right, it's been great. You're listening to EAA Radio, and this is Digital Dave.
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13: And good morning. Welcome to From the Stand. 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Speaking of the CAF, we're going to talk with Philip Beagle from the CAF Dixie Wing about a painstaking restoration of a rare P-63 King Cobra, and visit with the granddaughter of one of the original WASP Women Air Force Service Pilots, sort of in celebration of Women Venture Day. And I am extremely honored right now to welcome our first guest. This is the Secretary of the Air Force, Heather Wilson. Good morning and welcome to the show.
14: Steve, it's great to be with you.
13: My goodness, as we were talking just offline, you're the highest ranking person that we've had on the show in all these years, so welcome.
14: Well, thank you. It's great to be here.
13: And you were just recently confirmed by the Senate for this position just a few months ago. How's it going so far?
14: Well, so far, today is a lot of fun.
13: Good.
14: No, it's great. It's great to be back with Airmen. As you and I were talking, I'm actually a third generation Air Force. My grandfather was in the RAF in World War I and then came to America and was a barnstormer and opened little airports all over New England. And then my dad was a flyer as a teenager and then was enlisted in the Air Force. He was a crew chief on the F-84 fighter jet. And then he was a member of the Experimental Aircraft Association after he got out of the service. And he built experimental airplanes and was a commercial pilot. So I grew up around aviators, so this is a great day.
13: Excellent. You mentioned the design that your dad built. It was one that I was not familiar with, home built.
14: It was a PJ is what I remember him call it. So he built it inside our house, like a lot of people around here will understand. My mother was a very tolerant woman, but it was an experimental open cockpit biplane. It had a 260 horsepower engine in it. I remember that, and was wooden fabric. Looked a little like a Great Lakes, I guess, but there's probably, I think his was the 17th or 18th of the design.
13: And as I said, a true home built.
14: I remember he, in fact, on my desk, and I've had it on my desk for a long time, and I was a president of a university before, but I have a picture of him. They built the jigs to build the ribs to build the wings, and I have a picture of him working on a rib for that airplane. And to me, the message to me from my dad is be a craftsman at your work, no matter what you do. Be a craftsman at your work.
13: Wow, great inspiration, great legacy as well. Yeah. And you are a pilot yourself.
14: I am. I wasn't an Air Force pilot. I went to the Air Force Academy,
13: right.
14: And served as an officer in the Air Force until 1989. But I am a private pilot, and I have a little Cessna 152.
13: Oh, that's okay. Cessna 152 is a great airplane.
14: Well. Now I'm the Secretary of the Air Force, and there are 5,500 better airplanes around, but I can't fly any of them. So,
13: if you could take one home from here, do you have a favorite that you
14: I've
13: might
14: got,
13: want to
14: you know,
13: tuck
14: now
13: in the 737?
14: I think today I've seen a lot more new favorites, but I'm kind of partial to the Vans RV7A myself.
13: Oh, yes. Saw a beautiful 7A owned by our very own Rob Ryder last night, so it's parked here. Maybe you can get him to give you a personal tour.
14: It's one of the guys who's kind of a friend of a friend here showed me his RV7A this morning and got to sit in one and things. And I've seen him out on the ramp at Rapid City, which is where I came from, but they're a nice little airplane.
13: They certainly are. Now, this you mentioned is a bucket list item for you, coming to Oshkosh.
14: It is. I think my dad came to Oshkosh once. I grew up in New Hampshire, but I think for anybody who loves general aviation and loves innovation in aviation, Oshkosh is one of those things that you always want to go to. And for the Air Force, innovation, and of course here for us, it's celebrating the legacy of aviation. The reason that I was here last night was for the dinner for the Doolittle Raiders. This is the 75th anniversary of the Doolittle strike on Tokyo. And that electrified the nation and really showed the Japanese Empire that we were going to stand and fight. So I'm going to try to stay. I hope the B-25s can get off tonight. So we're celebrating the history of the Air Force and aviation and innovation, but also trying to work with organizations like EAA in inspiring the next generation to serve their country and to pursue aviation.
13: You had dinner last night with Dick Cole?
14: I did. It was a pretty amazing evening. He's 101 years old. He's the last living Doolittle Raider. And when I was a cadet at the academy, you walk by this case. It's a handcrafted wooden case. And inside are 80 silver goblets with the name of each one of the Raiders on it and a bottle of 1896 Hennessy Cognac. And every year the Raiders would get together and they would toast the others and they'd turn over the goblets for those who passed away. And the plan was that that when they got down to the last two, they would open the bottle of cognac and toast the others. And it's about the fellowship of aviators and about doing things that nobody thought we could do in the defense of this country. And the bottle is open now and Dick is has the last goblet that's standing upright. And so last night I was able to toast the Raiders and Dick Cole.
13: Amazing. One of those experiences that only happens here at Oshkosh. So we're glad that you are here, and hopefully this won't be the only time that you can make it all the way back to the Midwest to enjoy the camaraderie that is EAA. You mentioned the Air Force Academy and the Raiders. The legacy of the Air Force Academy is carried through your career. When you were in high school, that was about the time that they started having women accepting female applications mm-hmm. for the Academy. So as some of the first females to go through, what was that experience like?
14: Well, I was in the third class with women at the Air Force Academy, and I grew up in a family of aviators and aircraft builders and aircraft, you know, airport operators, and so nobody ever told me I couldn't do that. And in fact, when they opened the Air Force Academy to women, I did go talk to my grandfather. My dad died when I was young, but my grandfather was still alive, so here's a man who had started flying shortly after the Wright brothers and had flown in two world wars, and had the first cinder patch he was operating out of is now Logan International Airport. And so he had grown up with aviation, and I went to talk to him about it. You know, my grandfather had two sons, and he had five grandsons and me. And I talked to him, and I remember he got real quiet, and then he said, you know, I flew with some wasps in World War II, and they were pretty good sticks, so I guess I'd be okay. And so with his blessing and a full-ride scholarship, I became the first person in my family to go to college, and I went to the Air Force Academy.
13: Amazing. What kind of advice do you have for young people who might be listening today who are thinking, well, I'll never qualify for the Academy? What do you say to
14: them? You
13: know,
14: don't say no to yourself. Okay. There are a lot of opportunities and doors that opened for me in life that I never knew were there. And maybe somebody came along and said, you know, you ought to try this. You ought to think about this. There are tremendous opportunities out there for young people. Work hard, get a great education, take the hardest math and science that you can, and give yourself an opportunity to learn to lead, whether that's in the Future Farmers of America or the Boy Scouts or the Girl Scouts or student government or the band. And then apply. But the Academy is not the only way to get into aviation. There's the National Guard, and Wisconsin National Guard has some great units. Our recruiters are here today, and a lot of people don't know that that you come into the Air Force enlisted. Most of our enlisted corps also now have bachelor's degrees. Many of them have master's degrees. We are one of the most technical, innovative, fun places to work in America. Be an airman. And so our recruiters are here today, too. We're expanding the size of the Air Force. The Air Force is too small now for what the nation expects of it. But you've got a lot of opportunities in aviation if you want to follow the legacy of Hap Arnold and Jimmy Doolittle.
13: And that you are here, the Air Force is here this week, not only to recruit and to let young people know that there is a pilot shortage, that the Air Force is expanding. But there are so many other things that go around the aviation. It's not just being pilots, obviously maintenance, maintainers, ground support, all those things that go into it. So there's a wide variety of careers there, but also celebrating the past, mm-hmm. the 70th anniversary of the Air Force.
14: It is.
13: And the 75th anniversary of the 8th Air Force.
14: Yeah, you got 8th Air Force anniversary, the 75th anniversary of the Doolittle Raid, which EAA is really highlighting. We got the 8th, and then we've got the 70th birthday of the Air Force. So it's and you think about it, you know, my grandfather started flying, as I said, shortly after he was in World War I. So airplanes were not very complex things. And he lived to see a man walk on the moon. This entire century has been one of innovation in aviation, and it's up to us to just keep it going. It's a wonderful industry to be part of. It's a wonderful community to be part of, and a lot of the folks who are interested in aviation end up spending time in the Air Force.
13: Excellent. We're talking with Heather Wilson, who's the new secretary of the U.S. Air Force. Her first visit to Oshkosh, and so we're pleased to have you here. With the new technology, I know one of your key issues is STEM and STEM education.
14: Yeah. I was the president of a science and technology university before I became secretary of the Air Force. I was the president of South Dakota School of Mines and Technology, which is similar to Michigan Tech or Missouri Rolla or Colorado Mines, so all engineers and scientists. If you look at the problems of the 21st century, whether they're, you know, aviation or whether they're in medicine or energy, they're all going to require more scientific and technical understanding than the problems of the last century. And so what was good enough for my father or my grandfather or me is not good enough for my kids or my grandkids. So we've got to have more of our students, more of our young people competent in science, math, or technology. And so if you're interested in aviation in any way, just keep taking the hardest math and science you can and think about being an engineer.
13: Excellent. Just a few seconds here before we wrap up. Any final thoughts on the Air Force?
14: Well, I very much appreciate the partnership with organizations like EAA and others to help inspire people to choose to go into the Air Service. And it's a wonderful partnership. We've got some challenges in the Air Force. We've got to recruit more over the next 5 years. We'll be expanding again. So we've really got to appeal to the next generation of young people who want to serve their country in a way that just makes every day a great day.
13: Excellent. Well, we thank you for your service to the country, your Air Force service, and you also served as a congressman.
14: I did. Yes,
13: so you have served your country well and continue to do so. Thank you for being with us this morning. If you'd like more information about the recruiting opportunities within the Air Force, airforce.com, or just talk to any of the airmen who are here on Boeing Plaza, and they'll tell you how to get signed up and find out more about becoming an airman. 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
13: Good morning, live from the Ron Scott Communications Center. This is From the Stand, and this morning, Victoria Yeager will stop by to share some of her memories of AirVenture favorite General Chuck Yeager. Ken Gingerberg will be here to share his story of how he saved countless engineering drawings from the archives at North American Aviation and how those drawings are helping restore some of the aircraft that you see here at AirVenture. But right now, we are honored to bring to the stand Brigadier General Jeffrey Nelson. General Nelson, welcome to Oshkosh and welcome to the show.
15: It's great to be here. It's my first time visiting the AirVenture, so I'm very excited to be here.
13: Good. You got in Wednesday night.
15: Yes.
13: And you had yesterday to kind of look around. What is there anything that kind of stood out in your mind as you were walking around?
15: I think when you hear about it, you hear about it as an air show, but it's
13: right.
15: Much more than that. You know, we're able to take a helicopter ride to see from the air and then drive around and to see, and it's a lot more than that. There's a lot of sessions available, a lot of, you know, airplanes flying in and camping, which I had never really seen before.
13: Right.
15: You know, it's just a unique thing. And just hearing about the number of people that come here for this during the week, as well as the number of aircraft.
13: Yeah.
15: You know, before I came, I also looked online, and you could see the stream of aircraft just flying in and flying in and just wondering, where are they all going? And then when you get here and you see the layout, it's just very impressive.
13: Yes. And, yeah, yesterday being the what we call the change day, a lot of folks who were here at the beginning of the week take off after the night air show on Wednesday, and the tower had 700 operations, 700 departures yesterday before 11 o'clock. So it was a mass departure, and more folks are coming in, and we're glad to have you here. Now, you are
15: yes.
13: the commander of Air Force Accession Center and the commander of the Air Force Recruiting Service. Tell us a little bit about the Accession Center. What is that, and how does that fit into the overall scheme of the Air Force?
15: The Air Force Accession Center is a relatively new organization created about a year ago. It merged Air Force Recruiting Service as an organization, as well as the Home Center, which is based at Maxwell Air Force Base, which does officer training school, warrant officer training school, as well as Reserve Officer Training Corps and Junior ROTC as well. So merged all that into one umbrella that's called the Accession Center.
13: Okay. And also, as you mentioned, recruiting is a part of that as well.
15: Yes, it is.
13: And I would think that's probably one of the big reasons you are here at the show.
15: Yes, that is one of the big reasons that we're here at the show. You know, this AirVenture, we have a hangar set up that has a bunch of different pieces and parts of the Air Force recruiting, from Air National Guard, Reserve, Active Duty, the Air Force Academy, ROTC, Civil Air Patrol, just to kind of the full umbrella of Air Force entities to be able to talk to people and ensure that their questions get answered.
13: If a young person came up to you and asked, what would be your, I guess, elevator speech as to why they should join the service, and specifically the Air Force?
15: Yeah, I would say that we offer more than a job.
13: Right.
15: You know, we offer individuals opportunity, you know, depending on where they're at in their life, whether just finishing high school, out of high school. We also offer them community as well as a purpose. So they have, we have over 130 different jobs within the Air Force and the Space Force, which we also do recruiting for. And it's a lot of things that you would think of, but then other things you may not know about. So we just encourage them to talk to our recruiters and the individuals that are walking around in uniform to be able to just understand what opportunities are out there and available. And, you know, EAA AirVenture provides You know, it shows the technology, it shows innovation and precision that goes on here every day is what we do in the Air Force and Space Force every day as well. So it's a great combination to come out.
13: How has recruiting changed over the years?
15: Over the years, it's changed both from how we recruit. Okay. You know, today we do a lot more data-driven approach to understand why people want to join. What is that reason for them wanting to join? So that we can tell our story a little bit differently or a little better. You know, years ago it was they needed a job or they needed, you know, wanted money for college. Well, now we're hearing people want, you know, kind of long-term kind of career discussions, you know, planning for families potentially down the line, as well as, you know, different job opportunities, education opportunities. And so I think telling our story slightly differently based on understanding what the future recruits may want to know about has helped us a lot.
13: Well, and events like AirVenture and other air shows must play a pretty major role in your recruiting plans throughout the year.
15: Yes, events like this are invaluable. They bring together, you know, aviation enthusiasts, families, young children, from those that maybe we just plant the seed today for something that will come to

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1: Population and public to be able to talk to somebody in uniform. You know, I was at the veterans breakfast this morning, okay, and it was very good to, you know, kind of talk with them a little bit, but then afterwards, you know, the line forms and they try to, you know, come and tell you their stories about when they were in, and, you know, some people were in, you know, in the late 60s, early 70s, to some who just retired a few years ago. So it's great to have that engagement and interaction with them.
2: And what is your background? I know you are a command pilot. What are some of the aircraft that you've flown?
1: Primarily C-17. That's what I flew, you know, 13 assignments in the Air Force. I've flown the C-17 all. One of them I did fly the KC-135, and there's a marked difference. You see a lot of technology here between a, you know, Eisenhower-era KC-135 and a late 70s, early 80s kind of technology C-17. And there's a marked difference, and they're both great to fly and fun to fly. And I enjoyed that, but primarily C-17.
2: Good. And where are you based now?
1: We are based at Joint Base San Antonio, Randolph Air Force Base there, okay, in Joint Base San Antonio.
2: And the Randolph Air Force Base in San Antonio has a long history of pilot training. And talk a little bit about the history of that base and then how the joint command came together.
1: For Randolph Air Force Base, it was first founded in the early 1930s to consolidate aviation training for instructors, similar to what we do there today. But since the 1930s, you know, the facilities that were built back then by the Quartermaster Corps of the Army are still there. You know, the house I live in is 90-plus years old, the facilities. They've been converted into office buildings rather than dorms and things. But that history of aviation continues at Randolph, where we do right now. Primary mission is pilot instructor training, so teaching the instructors how to instruct, so that when they go out to the undergraduate pilot training bases, they're fully able to do that. And then we also have undergraduate remotely piloted aircraft training there as well. So the initial training for those. So there's still a bunch of lieutenants that wander around Randolph, and it's great to have them there.
2: Good. How has technology, obviously you talked a little bit about that, but how has technology changed, or has it changed, the way that you train the instructors?
1: Technology has changed that. We have adapted some of the syllabi or the training environments to try to leverage some of the additional, you know, visual reality and extended reality capabilities to add to, you know. When I went through pilot training, we would tape out the pattern on the floor in the flight room. Well, now we have some goggles they can put on and kind of look around, and it's visuals from an aircraft or even digital representation of that. So trying to add to that, because a lot of the new, you know, younger folks coming in, that they're digital natives, and so seeing that rather than, you know, mentally closing your eyes and picturing it in your mind, it's a little bit easier for them with the visual.
2: Sure. And you mentioned the remote pilot training as well.
1: I don't have much experience in that, right, but I know that they do, obviously, because they're a lot of their flying is remote, and so it depends heavily on the technology. And so using that, I know in some of the other training within Air Education and Training Command, they also use that, from air traffic controllers to maintenance, to be able to help visualize, you know, an engine that kind of visually explodes. You can see the innards of it without having to take every piece of it out. So.
2: Yeah, a very good point. And I know we've been talking mostly pilot, but there are so many other avenues and careers within the Air Force and within all the branches of the service. But you just mentioned maintenance as well, and how that technology is helping your maintenance engineers figure out how to repair the aircraft. And what are some of the other things aside from maintenance that people might not always associate with military service?
1: Well, I would say that if you look at any small city, that's what our bases are. So for our firefighters, you know, cyber communications, services, you know, there's a whole spectrum of jobs that are there that are available that people may not realize. And then there's some that are obviously very unique to military, any sort of aviation, both pilot as well as enlisted air crew members, you know, on a multitude of different aircrafts. You know, you just don't know. So I just encourage folks, if they want to explore that, they can go, you know, to airforce.com or download the Aim High app, and you can look in there, and it sees shows the different types of jobs. And then you also have the ability to click on the button to connect to a recruiter and kind of have a further discussion. So
2: very good. Anything that you're looking forward to seeing while you're here at the show?
1: I think just going around and seeing all the different planes. I realized when we were getting the tour before that they kind of, you know, park them in different models or

0: makes, you know, which is interesting, right? So you get folks that are similar.
1: Yes.
0: They can have the discussions. It's just impressive to see the different types of aircraft. I was very impressed, too, with the number of warbirds that are here. Yeah. I've seen a few at air shows I've been to over the years, but this is obviously a significant number, and I just appreciate the fact that they're still flying, you know, and the technology that goes into that and maintenance to keep those things flying this many years later.
1: Exactly. Just a minute or so left. Any final thoughts before we wrap up today?
0: I would just reinforce the fact that, you know, the military, the Air Force, specifically in the Space Force, that we do provide an opportunity for individuals. We also provide that community as they kind of go into their career and then a purpose. So just encourage folks to come over as well to Gateway Park to the Air Force tent over there and speak with some folks there.
1: All right. Brigadier General Jeff Nelson, great to have you here on the show, and enjoy the rest of AirVenture, and good luck.
0: Okay, thank you very much for having me. Appreciate it.
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3: This is EAA Radio, and I'm Digital Dave, and on the phone with me is Mr. Lance Geiger. I believe that's the correct pronunciation, is it not?
4: Yep, that's right.
3: Okay, otherwise known as the History Guy. Now, Lance, you've got a YouTube channel where you do all sorts of, as you put it, incidents that deserve to be remembered, and I think that's really cool. How did you come up with this idea and get started?
4: I've always loved history, and I've always loved telling stories about history. I would amuse my kids and friends and coworkers. But I wasn't doing history. I taught at a university. I worked in the corporate world for a long time. And people would always say, you know, you should do that for a living. I could never figure out how. So a couple of years ago, I got laid off. My whole division was laid off from a company I was working with. But I had a pretty good package. I mean, not a golden parachute, but maybe what you call like a bronze parachute. Enough to get me through about a year to build the YouTube channel and the way to figure out how to do this for a living. And so now I get to tell the stories I've always loved to tell, learn quite a lot, and tell those stories to other people. And that's the channel we call History Guy.
3: Well, you can tell just by watching one or two of them that you're very, very passionate about history. And you do an incredible amount of research on each story. I mean, the side facts that you bring in to fill out the picture are very complete and amazing.
4: Well, thank you. That's the fun part. I learned every episode. I learned an awful lot.
3: Let's get right to it. What do we got today?
4: Well, I think we wanted to talk about a particular incident that's one of the more exciting crash landings in history, and not one that's as well known because it wasn't a commercial airliner. But it was a charter plane. So the smaller planes, the stories regarding smaller planes are less likely to make the news, and you're less likely to hear about them. But sometimes they're quite spectacular, and sometimes they're important to the industry. And this was a really, really interesting one in 1993, where it was a Piper Navajo, which was a very popular design in the 60s into the 70s, and was used quite a lot for things like charter flights. But there was a construction flaw that had been identified, but the way that the FAA had put out regulations hadn't necessarily made the changes that needed to be made. So this plane kind of came apart in midair. And the pilot, in just an extraordinary act of piloting, managed to get this plane down in one piece without losing any of his passengers. It's a really exciting story.
3: This is the one where I understand he heard a bang, and then the airplane just didn't fly very well, and all sorts of issues, I guess you could say.
4: Absolutely. Yeah, it was a Piper. It was a PA-31-325CR, which means it was the model with a 325 engine where they counter-rotate it, so the two propellers are going different directions. But, yeah, he's flying. He's getting very close to where he's going to land. He's in England. He's headed for Norwich. He was flying from Birmingham to Norwich. And he's getting very close to the approach when he suddenly hears a noise, and all of a sudden the plane has lost power, is in a desperate spin, and nothing is reacting like it's supposed to be reacting. And that would be awfully shocking to any pilot.
3: Yeah, I think that would be eyeballs against the windshield.
4: Yeah, to kind of lose everything at once. And one of the strange things about it is when you have a small plane, when you have two engines, usually you only lose one engine, and that gives you some ability to control the plane with the other engine. So the idea that you would lose both engines at the same time was really what was stunning in this one.
3: Okay, and then he obviously managed to somehow get control of it again?
4: He did. What happened was there was a flaw in the propeller hub that actually was a design flaw that had been identified by the FAA, and they had put out some advice on it in terms of inspecting, But they hadn't, the manufacturer had strongly recommended that they replace the propeller hub, and the FAA didn't make that clear. So this, and this particular one was actually was rented. The charter company had a couple of planes. They were otherwise engaged, so they were renting this from another company. And it had all its inspections. It was properly inspected. There was no gap there. But they didn't. They hadn't gotten that message that they shouldn't just inspect this propeller hub. They should have replaced it. So as he's flying along, the propeller hub on the, let me think, it was, I think it was the right propeller, the propeller hub came apart, and one of the blades came loose. So for that engine, that means, of course, you've got asymmetrical front. You can't fly the propeller with one of the blades.
3: Right, it's way out of balance.
4: I'm sorry?
3: The propeller ends up being way out of balance.
4: Yeah, so much so that that tore the engine off the plane.
3: The
4: engine came off. So that, of course, significantly changes your center of gravity.
3: Yeah.
4: So that would be shocking enough, but that blade that came loose happened to come off at a trajectory. It flew right to the nose of the plane, which is on the Piper Navajo with the luggage compartment, and then struck the propeller hub on the other side, struck the nose cone, and the nose cone flew through the blades and, of course, disabled that engine.
3: Wow.
4: So in one instant, the one engine comes off the plane and happens to shoot a projectile through to knock the other engine out. And so he was in, the spin was largely because of the asymmetric, or because of the loss of balance, because you lost so much weight where the engine came off.
3: Right.
4: But it's hard to correct a spin when you've got no power because you've lost both engines.
3: Right. Wow. That's definitely a brown seat moment.
4: It was. And it was, the plane was full. I mean, it was a charter flight, but it was full of passengers to the point where he had a passenger sitting next to him. And he had given them the instructions on what to do in case of an emergency landing, which most of the time we ignore those. But this is one of those times where I'm sure they were quite glad to have gotten the instructions before they got on the plane. An hour, like about an hour-long flight, and this happens to him, yeah.
3: Wow, and he successfully landed the thing on its belly.
4: He did. He was an experienced pilot. He'd been in the British, in the RAF, and so he was a very experienced pilot. He was experienced on the Navajo, though he hadn't flown this particular aircraft before. So when they took off, he was feeling vibration in the handle, and he knew in the stick. But it went away quickly. But he suspected something was wrong. But he wouldn't have known that the propeller hub was coming apart.
3: Right.
4: So he did. He did what they always say: first fly the plane. So what he figured out first was that if he cranked the rudder all the way over, he could control the spin. But the problem was, without power, he had to be diving a little faster than he wanted to be able to get enough wind across the rudder to control the spin. So now he's going down. He can't really slow up going down. He's lost most of his control. Like, he lost flaps because the little electric gizmo that controlled the flaps happened to be in the nose of the plane, so that went out with everything else. So he doesn't have flaps. The landing gear, he could crank down if he had a place to land, but he would have to try to take his hand off the stick to manually crank down the landing gear. So he's got no gear. He's got no flaps. He's coming down faster than he wants to. The nearby RAF base was trying to give him directions to a runway, but there was no way he was going to be able to go anywhere to a runway. So he just looks over and sees the field and aims for that.
3: Yeah, that's what they teach you to do. Try and find a soft spot.
4: Find the softest spot you can go. So it's amazing that he was able to get control of the plane. It was amazing that he was able to keep control of the plane. Coming in much faster than you'd want to come into with little landing control. He narrowly missed. There were electricity wires on the end of course, going across the line across where the field was. And he just skipped over the top of those and then took it down as flat as he could and did a great job. It would have been really kind of the perfect crash landing. Of course, any crash landing you walk away from is perfect. Would have been the perfect crash landing, except that as it slowed down, it started to spin a little bit more. One of the wings dropped, and it threw the plane sideways. So they not only crashed, but then they slid sideways through this field for about 100 yards, which I imagine was rather exciting for the passengers.
3: Yeah, especially for the passengers. Yeah. And they're thinking, wow, I don't see a gate anywhere.
4: Yeah, I don't see this. It doesn't look like the runway to me, and we usually land going that direction.
3: Oh, I imagine they were just so happy they got out and kissed the ground.
4: Absolutely, yeah. They have them get out very quickly because you're afraid of fire at that point.
3: Yep.
4: So they're all, abandoning the plane, and they follow the crash procedures, which they got before the flight. But it turned out that the plane was still in good enough shape that he got back in and was able to radio their location. so that they could send assistance.
3: Well, that's really cool. That's really, history is full of stuff like this, isn't it?
4: It is. And, you know, I'm sure this thing, anybody who's a small pilot, or at least quite a few who are small pilots, has exciting stories at some point. And so there are more stories than this, but they're the sort of stories that don't necessarily make the news nearly as much as if it's a commercial airliner.
3: Right.
4: But this one it's really a spectacular, to land the plane when you've not only lost power in both engines, but you literally had one of the engines come loose, was extraordinary. And part of the exciting part of this story, too, was the investigation afterwards to figure out what happened and how it happened. And then that taught them a lot about how to promulgate regulations. Of course, you've got both the United States and the UK involved. The plane, since the Piper was built in the United States, much of the safety stuff was done by the FAA. And that's where they had a couple of gaps that could have prevented this accident, one of them being they hadn't made it clear that the manufacturer had said we should replace that hub, not just inspect that hub. But the other thing was that they had get sent through this message that if you feel vibrations in the stick, that could be a sign that your propeller hub's impending failure. But that was sent to mechanics. It was not sent to pilots.
3: Right.
4: And so the pilot wouldn't have known when he felt that first vibration, would have known what that really meant to the plane. And, of course, as a pilot, you're always concerned if you feel anything weird. But it went away quickly enough that he said, well, that's something I'll just tell maintenance when we land. And
3: exactly.
4: Didn't realize he'd be landing in a field.
3: Well, he had a lot more to tell maintenance. The first, they had to go find the other engine.
4: Yeah, they did. Yeah, they had to go. And that was, in the investigation, it's in the location of where the different bits landed. It's really what allowed them to piece together the accident. Though the big hole right through the nose of the plane made it pretty clear what happened.
3: Yeah, that's pretty obvious.
4: But they could tell from where pieces, because you had the first engine, and then you have the missing piece of the propeller. You have the propeller hub. You have the luggage. And those all landed in different places. And that really helped them figure out the timeline of the accident and figure out this crazy event that happened. Of course, what are the odds that even if your propeller comes apart, what are the odds that the blade's going to fly exactly the direction to knock out the other engine?
3: Exactly. I mean, I just think the plane didn't like him.
4: Yeah. Well, it liked him enough to get him to the ground. And
3: that's true.
4: It did hold together, yeah.
3: Yeah. All right. I want to thank you very much, Lance. And people can find you on YouTube at The History Guy, correct?
4: That's The History Guy, yeah. History Guy on YouTube. And happy to see you there. We don't just do aviation history, but we do a lot of aviation history. If that's your thing, there you'll find an awful lot of different episodes about different aviation challenges and the aviation pioneers and the accidents like this one that really deserve to be remembered.
3: That's very cool. And I will be talking to you again. All right. Thank you very much, Lance. This is Digital Dave, and you're listening to EAA Radio.
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5: And we're back in Studio 218 in the afternoon on a Tuesday here at AirVenture Oshkosh 2008. And we are spending the day on the fly with the Vintage Aircraft Division of EAA and some of the representatives from that division. H.G. Frouchy in studio. And H.G., you are the executive director on staff for EAA for Vintage. And we also have some other people in studio with us. Michael Costa from Parking. He's the parking chairman for Vintage. And also Steve Nessie. Huh?
6: Yep, Steve Nessie has been with us as a director for over two decades, almost three decades. And Steve is actively involved in our Tall Pines Cafe. A number of years ago, we realized that there were so many people parking on the south end of the field. It was pretty clear to us that they needed services that were not available to them, particularly when it came to food and ice. And Steve stepped up and became the chairman and put together what was at the time one of the most remarkable projects we'd ever undertaken here in the Vintage area. Basically, if you can imagine putting together an entire short-order restaurant in a tent with a tent for cooking and a tent for serving, Steve and his crew did that.
5: Well, Steve, one of the special, unique things about Vintage is it's a long ways away from the main drag over there, like the North 40 parking.
6: That's right.
5: They can get to the restaurants as such fairly easily, but when the trams shut down, these people are camping on site inside the village, so to speak, here. They need to eat, and you're the man, right?
7: Well, we try to do a job of servicing these people. Yeah, there's a lot of campers, and these guys get in here, and sometimes late in the evening, and they need ice, or sometimes they don't have the basics that they need for setting up their campsite by the airplane. And so we started doing food down there. Basically, we're doing a breakfast situation for them. And then prior to convention, Friday night, Saturday night, and Sunday night, why we will do hamburgers and brats and corn and french fries. And we also have ice available there at two different periods during the day when we're open. And the campers really need the ice. And as HG said, we started out in a tent, and that was on the south side of the ultralight runway. And we were there 1 year, and the next year we moved up to the north side of the ultralight runway, and did the tent thing for a while longer, and then we ended up about 3 years ago doing a building there. And now we have a pretty much first-class facility for servicing our people. We normally get probably 400 or 500 people in the morning for breakfast. And
5: 500 people?
7: Yeah.
5: Wow.
7: And
5: that's pretty significant.
7: Well, it's
5: food service.
7: It's a lot of breakfast, and
6: that's a lot of eggs.
7: Yeah. Well, we started out with pancakes and sausage, and then we added scrambled eggs, and we're doing biscuits and gravy, and this year we've got a new entree on there, and that's French toast. So we got a lot of people that are eating down there for 7 days or more, so we like to give them a little bit of variety. It's worked out really well, and we have a lot of volunteers there.
5: Okay, that's what I was going to ask. It is a volunteer operation, not like Zog's where...
6: Correct. It is entirely a volunteer operation. It's a very, this takes a level of commitment that goes almost above and beyond anything else. Besides Flightline, Tall Pines, you're up at, 4:30, 5 o'clock in the morning, because these folks start serving at 6 in the morning. And again, that's a volunteer activity. It's quite remarkable. It's one of the best kitchens you'll ever see. There are probably people who run restaurants who wish they had a kitchen that looked as good and as clean as that kitchen.
7: Yeah, we're very proud of our facility.
5: Well, Steve, thank you for doing all that you do for the vintage folks down there. Obviously, people need to eat, and they don't have an easy way to get to food, and you're providing a service down there that's extremely appreciated, I'm sure.
7: Well, it is. We've got a lot of people that say thank you for being here, and thank you for taking care of us.
5: Well, HG, we're just about to wrap up our day with Vintage here. It's been such a pleasure having you guys.
6: We appreciate you guys taking the time.
5: On the Fly Show.
6: Yeah, it's always been a lot of fun to come up, and we really appreciate what EA Radio has been able to do for everybody on the net. There are folks who are listening in locally. There are folks who are listening in on the net. And for those of you who are coming to AirVenture, if you haven't been here already or been here in the past, in the Vintage area, there's all sorts of things for you to do. You can, right off the bat, you can go to the Red Barn. You've got your Vintage category, all the different airplanes that are parked out there. But you've got the Tall Pines Cafe on the south end of the airport, all the way down up here north to the Vintage antique area. And there's all sorts of other stuff to do down there, including the Type Club tent. And we've also got the workshop area where some sheet metal work is being done. And we really appreciate everything that everybody's been doing down there. So come on down.
5: And you too, HG. I mean, it isn't like you haven't been busy.
6: This is a hectic week, but it's a lot of fun.
5: Yeah, it is a lot of fun. And for you folks that aren't here at AirVenture, we will continue here at EA Radio to bring you as much as we can live and or recorded so that you can stay in touch. And, of course, the best way to enjoy AirVenture is not on the radio,
6: nope,
5: but to be right here.
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5: 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So, gentlemen, we're coming to the end of our programming day. Showcase starts in 5 minutes, so your folks are going to get to take a break, Michael.
8: Oh, no. No, we're still busy.
5: You're
8: because
5: so
8: we also
5: you throw the whip.
8: We also do crowd control. We're in charge of about a mile worth of people. And there can be 300,000 people here that we have to kind of take care of.
5: All right. Well, keep up the good work.
8: Absolutely.
5: All right. We're off to showcase. Jamont G signing off for On the Fly. We'll be back tomorrow with another venue here at Oshkosh. So stay tuned. We'll be back in just a moment with a showcase.
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10: And this is Fast Eddie, Digital Dave. Right. And with us today from the FAA, they're here to help, remember that. We have Tammy Flo, and she's involved in weather research.
3: Whether or not to research?
11: We do research. Actually, yes, I am the manager of the weather research branch in the Aviation Weather Division, and we do lots of research in different areas, you know, regarding aviation weather hazards. We have icing group, we have a ceiling visibility group, we have convection, and then we have turbulence, which is, even though I'm the manager of the branch, I am the lead for all the turbulence research. And I've been in this job for about 15 years.
10: Turbulence.
3: Well, first off, it's hard to find it to research it, isn't it?
11: It's out there.
3: Turbulence, it's out there.
10: You know, it's there, all right.
11: Yeah. No, we have ways of detecting it from aircraft in flight, and we also have ways to forecast it that we've developed at the FAA.
3: Okay.
11: So
3: you disseminate this to airlines and stuff that hope?
11: We do. Actually, we have what we call the Graphical Turbulence Guidance product, and that's actually operational at the National Weather Service on aviationweather.gov. That provides 1 hour forecasts of turbulence over the U.S. out to 18 hours, and it's from the surface to 45,000 feet. And so anybody can get onto this publicly available website and get this forecast if they want before. And there's different weight classes. When you go to the website, you'll have to pick what weight class you're looking at. Unfortunately, there's not a GA. There is a light, which is pretty much biz jet kind of stuff. But okay. You can kind of figure out where a GA aircraft would fit on that.
3: Let's define turbulence. Is there like a minimum number, wind shear, something like this?
11: No, I mean, turbulence can range from very, very small eddies in the atmosphere up to very large eddies, such as mountain wave turbulence that can last quite a long time. Turbulence in the smaller aircraft type size, turbulence can be very transitory, which is why it's so hard to forecast. And we do use a lot of aircraft observations and PIREPS to help us with that.
3: So you thoroughly advocate PIREPS?
11: Oh, yes, absolutely. I mean, we when it comes to turbulence, sometimes the very severe PIREPS that we get they're off in time and space because, let's face it, the aircraft owner or operator is more worried about keeping the people and the staff back buckled in and the flight attendant seated. And so oftentimes we get a PIREP late. Which is why we have developed a way to detect turbulence on aircraft called eddy dissipation rate, or EDR. And so that's how we can get real-time observations off of aircraft that are objective and they're accurate in space and time. And we do get a lot of that information.
3: Now, is that based on an additional equipment installed on that aircraft, or is that off ADS-B data?
11: Well, I'll get to ADS-B later. Currently, the EDR algorithm derives a measure of the atmospheric turbulence based on measurements that are from sensors that are already on the aircraft. So there's no extra installation. It's a piece of software that gets installed on the avionics of the aircraft, and then it just reports it via ACARS.
3: Wow.
10: Well, you know, turbulence is such a transitory thing. The FAA's tightening up the spacing between airliners these days. Is wake turbulence from another aircraft a factor that you have to deal with?
11: Yeah, wake factor definitely is something that we have to worry about with aircraft and spacing. That is not addressed really in our products that we have because that's considered a non-meteorological event that you get in the atmosphere. But there are, some of this information that we put out can be used for wake turbulence detection, and that's an area that we're working on as well.
3: That's interesting because usually you think about wake turbulence during takeoff and landing only, not during cruise flight.
11: Oh, well, yeah. If you're, I've heard of incidents that en route up, several hundred thousand, there's tens of thousands of feet up there that if they're flying too close, there goes the aircraft.
3: Well, let's not do that, man.
10: Well, you see, you look up in the sky and the contrail that the jet leaves lasts for quite a while. Mm-hmm. The question I have is the wake turbulence from the jet along that contrail, does that last as long or does
11: some
10: that
11: of
10: dissipate?
11: This is very interesting. We're involved in a lot of research right now. We're beginning to about persistent contrails. And yes, if the contrail that you see up there is still there, then you're still going to encounter turbulence. You can see the effects of the waves. So definitely if you're up there and you see a contrail, you probably don't want to fly through it.
3: Okay. That's good to know.
10: Well, I kind of figured
11: most of the
10: that.
11: Time, they dissipate fairly rapidly.
3: Yeah, that I use that as a really crappy measurement of humidity, how long the contrail persists.
11: Well, no, that's actually a very good point.
3: Mm-hmm. So what's the state of the art in wake turbulence research?
11: Again, we're not involved too much in the wake area. We work primarily in forecasting for like en route type stuff. So we don't have a product that actually deals with wake turbulence specifically. We have other products that help the aircraft in mainly en route type stuff.
3: Okay.
10: Well, what are the causes of turbulence, meteorological causes?
11: Well, it's wind shear. You can get different types of wind shear, especially associated with the jet stream. You'll often get clear air turbulence associated with the jet stream. You can also have sources of turbulence from thunderstorms. And the interesting thing and the thing to keep in mind about thunderstorms is you can oftentimes get severe turbulence hundreds of miles from the actual thunderstorm itself. It's, for example, out of the anvil of the thunderstorm. And so a lot of people aren't aware of that. The other thing people aren't aware of with convective turbulence is they think it's safe to fly over the clouds. And sometimes it is safe to fly over stable clouds, but a lot of times the very severe incidents that we see in the Part 121 are coming from them flying over a rapidly developing thunderstorm and just getting whacked by the updraft.
3: Okay. Mm-hmm. We're speaking with Tammy Flo from the FAA. You guys also work with National Weather Service on this?
11: Yes, we do. We our products within the Aviation Weather Research Program. We develop products that for use within operations. So we develop them, and then we transition them to operations at the National Weather Service. And one of those products that is running at National Weather Service, as I said, is the Graphical Turbulence Guidance, or the GTG.
10: So you hear a lot about Doppler radar being used in weather forecasting and everything. Does the Doppler radar give you any indication that there's turbulence out there, or is that mostly just the eyeball?
11: No. So that's a really good question, actually. Let's say red indicators in a radar indicate heavy precipitation. They don't necessarily indicate severe turbulence. I could show you, we're going to do a briefing later on this week, but you can see that we have programs that derive the level of turbulence within a thunderstorm based on the NexRAD radar. And oftentimes the most severe turbulence is not where you would expect it in the highest returns on the radar. That's heavy precip, not necessarily heavy turbulence.
3: Well, I know that some of the phase array radars I worked on at Lockheed, blah, blah, blah, could actually detect dust and insects, mm-hmm. Could use to track airflow.
11: Oh, yeah. Then sometimes you'll get the birds taking off early in the morning. You can pick that up on radar.
3: Okay. And then none of them have a clearance. What the heck?
11: No, none.
10: I think Sully could have used that,
11: Yeah.
3: So How long has this research been going on? Have you learned way more than you thought you would?
11: Yeah, so actually, you know, the FAA research program into turbulence started, you know, 20, 25 years ago, way before my time. And we've been progressively getting better at our forecasting. We have a product I want to put a plug in for, our Graphical Turbulence Guidance Nowcast. It's a rapidly updated Nowcast, just like a zero-hour forecast, that's updated every 15 minutes. And so we incorporate current observations from PIREPS, from radar, from anything, any kind of information we can get, the aircraft obs and that sort of thing. And it's a really good product that's been called a game changer by the Part 121 community because it does give them a way to tactically use the information while they're in flight. And I'll be talking later in the week about GTGN as well.
3: Okay, very good. And where do we find that on the web?
11: Aviationweather.gov has the operational GTG, not the Nowcast. So the Nowcast is not operational yet. We have it running in a beta version at the National Center for Atmospheric Research. You can access the data. You just need to sign a license. It's no cost. So that's out there. But aviationweather.gov has all the good products that are used operationally.
3: Now, you say you're not working down in the GA weight classes. However, my opinion is, if it's on your thing, it's going to be a problem for me.
11: Oh, yeah, absolutely, based on aircraft size. If you're looking at a forecast for a 737, you're going to expect more.
3: Yeah, I don't want to fly through that in my Cessna.
11: That's correct.
3: So, good to know.
10: I was going to say, with all the airline travel I've done recently, it's been more turbulent this year than I could ever remember.
11: Yeah, there are some indications in some of the studies that have been done that turbulence is on the rise globally because of climate change.
3: All these heat domes and everything else going on.
11: Yeah, there's some indications. It's not a definite yet. We're still that's a big area of research right now as to how climate change is going to affect turbulence as well as how that is going to impact air traffic routes because there'll be changes based on turbulence patterns as well.
10: I think that most of the research that's being done with that is with the weather Ouija board.
3: Yeah.
11: Well, a lot of people think that. We're trying to do a little better.
3: They've got the little ball.
10: It's now a digital weather Ouija board.
3: There you go. So your best piece of advice is just keep your seatbelt fastened all the time.
11: Absolutely. That's what I tell people who are sitting next to me on an airplane. I say, put that seatbelt back on.
3: Yeah, you never know.
11: That's right.
10: Yeah, exactly. There have been far too many incidents recently of people flying around.
3: People getting launched.
11: Right. We're getting a lot of case studies, let's put it that way.
3: That's a nice way to frame it.
10: Well, we don't want that to happen for sure. I have a friend of mine. It's a flight attendant, and she says it's getting rough up there.
11: That's right, and flight attendants are affected more than any other person on an airplane because they're usually not buckled in.
3: Right, they're totally exposed.
11: Yep, absolutely.
10: Plus the fact that turbulence can hit you at any time.
11: The clear air, you can't see it coming.
10: And then you've
3: Is anybody working on like magnetic boots so they get stuck to the floor?
11: Not that I'm aware of.
3: Well, there's a field they should look into.
10: Yeah, definitely, or some kind of a safety strap system.
11: That's right.
3: Bungee cord.
10: you have to consider in turbulence not just the passengers and the flight attendants, but everybody's got portable electronic devices.
11: Exactly.
3: I'm more worried about that food cart floating around.
10: That's a substantial
11: piece of equipment. A 500-pound food cart.
3: Yeah.
11: Exactly.
3: Yeah, I don't want to get hit with that.
10: No, I don't either.
3: Guess I'm not flying aisle seat anymore.
10: But it is amazing to see weather phenomenon. And we were talking about wake turbulence. Mm-hmm. And I just thought, I keep thinking maybe we're flying through that.
11: Yeah.
3: I hope so. Well, I want to thank you for joining us, Tammy.
11: Yeah, and let me give a plug for our weather booth in the FAA Safety Center. Hang in there. Come by and stop us. See us. We've got demos and all kinds of stuff to show you.
3: All right. Thank you very much. This is Digital Dave.
10: I'm Fast Eddie, and this is EAA Radio.
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15: This is EAA Radio Oshkosh. I am Amy Labota, your host. We're here at EAA AirVenture 2014. I have John Ramsey, who is an executive with a global technology company, but he is also something very special. He is a Space Camp alumni, and he's here to talk about the U.S. Space and Rocket Center in Huntsville, Alabama, and specifically what he does with Space Camp and Aviation Challenge, too. You've got an aviation component as well. John, welcome to the show.
16: Hey, Amy, thanks for having us today. It's great to be at AirVenture 2014. We're really excited to be a part of the celebration this year.
15: Terrific. Now, you guys have a tent here, and you're really trying to play Pied Piper. You're trying to entice some new kids to take a look at your science, technology, engineering, and math-focused, but cooler than anything, Space Camp. Is that right?
16: Yeah, absolutely. So we're here at AirVenture this year. It's been a few years since Space Camp and the Space and Rocket Center has made an appearance, and we're back, and we're back really with one of the largest presence that we've ever had. And along with the staff at the Space and Rocket Center, we've brought a number of alumni volunteers that were very positively affected when they attended camp as youth or actually even later as adults. And we've really brought the whole family up here and to message the gospel of Space Camp, as we call it, to the masses. And it couldn't be a more perfect venue for us to do so.
15: Now, Space Camp came out of a dream of Wernher von Braun, who was really one of the first rocketeers in the world. Is that right?
16: Absolutely. Coming from Germany after World War II as part of Operation Paperclip, and later as a part of the Army Ballistic Missile Agency. And he later became the first director of NASA's Marshall Space Flight Center in Huntsville, Alabama. And we obviously know some of the accomplishments that he and his team made, including the design and flight of the Saturn V rocket taking us to the moon. After those feats in the Apollo program, he sought out to create a museum and really an educational arm, if you will, to reach out both to the public and to youth. And that ended up forming, through the state of Alabama in partnership with NASA, it ended up forming the U.S. Space and Rocket Center of today. That became NASA's first official visitor center. And then we, of course, later on established Space Camp in 1982.
15: 1982. How many kids have been through Space Camp since 1982?
16: We are over 600,000. Actually, our 600,000th graduate graduated on the 30th anniversary of Space Camp, which was in 2012, actually June of 2012. So we reached a really important milestone not too many years ago.
15: And do you grow astronauts?
16: Well, we like to think we do. And as a matter of fact, we have five astronauts that have come through the program. They're five alumni. That includes four U.S. astronauts and one astronaut with European Space Agency. And actually, the latter, Samantha Cristoforetti, she'll be flying to the International Space Station as a part of the Expedition 42-43 crew in December of this year.
15: Fabulous. So five doesn't sound like a huge number up against 600,000, except there's something I know, which is there haven't been that many astronauts total, have there?
16: Exactly, right. So if you look in the U.S. ranks, just as a cross section, we're talking 300 and some odd, I think, is the number of U.S. astronauts that have actually flown into space. And, of course, the shuttle program grew that number, you know, by an order of magnitude once shuttle became operational after Gemini and Apollo and Mercury. But still, very few number. So five out of 300 and some odd, those numbers aren't bad.
15: Well, and there's one other thing that you were telling me offline that I find quite fascinating. All your astronauts are women?
16: It is true. It is true. As a male, I must say, sitting here, I'm a little embarrassed for my gender because it is true. The girls have really, they've really kicked butt coming through through space camp. All five are female, and you know we talk about. I know the EAA has a huge focus on women in aviation and the SOAR and USOAR programs. We were actually speaking with someone this morning about that, and we're really proud of the fact. You know, it is cool for girls to come to Space Camp and Aviation Challenge in Huntsville and really get immersed in STEM. It's awesome. We're really proud of it.
15: Well, I only had daughters, and I took my two daughters when they were 7 and 8 years old to Parent and Child Space Camp. So I can say firsthand that the Space Camp and Aviation Challenge people nurture girls, and they really do understand that if you want girls to be interested in science, technology, engineering, and math, you do have to put a little bit more energy into making sure they understand how cool it is, because the outside world doesn't always do that.
16: Absolutely, and I would really say about the camp experience, it makes it cool. This is probably a little overused phrase, but it makes it cool to be smart. It makes it cool to be inquisitive. And all of those things, whether it be male or female, it creates this safe, engaging environment for kids to really reach out past what they might normally do in the rest of their life or their day-to-day life at home. So it serves as a great launching pad.
15: And out of those 600,000 alumni, I bet there's a whole lot of people like you who ended up in technology fields that are direct derivatives of research and technology that was formed in the space program.
16: Absolutely right. You think about the advancements in telecommunications, you think about the advancements in computing, you think about the advancements in life sciences and biotechnology. So much of that has originated out of the space program, and you know, it seems almost natural that kids who come through these programs and get interested in those fields would go on not only in the space program but in parallel industries and parallel fields of study. And I'm an example of that, right? I went into engineering and technology and went into a technology company, but it also put me on a track to be firmly embedded in the general aviation pipeline, right? In amongst my time at Space Camp, I learned to fly. I got my private pilot's license, got a military scholarship, went on to be a military officer. So it really, I'm an example, but I'm one of so many that did the very same thing in, you know, a host of different career fields.
15: Well, I can tell you that my daughter also, who cherished her, you know, her best camper award for years because it was the medal that she got that she could hang around her neck that had Space Camp. It was really, really cool. Went on to become an industrial engineer. So you're right. That happens, and maybe they're not astronauts, but they're in fields and they're doing things that either support aviation industry or space industry or come out of the aviation industry or the space industry.
16: Oh, absolutely. We've recently formed this year an alumni advisory board as well as an alumni association to reconnect with the alumni and find out what they've been doing, right? Tell, you know, one of our taglines in that alumni group is share your story. And I can't tell you over the past several weeks and months as we've been reaching out to the alumni, it's rewarding for us and it's rewarding for the staff and the leadership at the Space and Rocket Center and Space Camp to hear what these people have accomplished, not just the five astronauts, but you know, the rest of the stable of 600,000 have done amazing things. You know, actually, one of The center features an alumni of the week on a weekly basis, and one of those, his name is, he's going to be probably a little embarrassed that I'm using his name right now, but his name is Mike Brennison, and he works out in general aviation in Wichita. He's an aeronautical engineer out in Wichita, and you know he's a great example. He's a great example of how all these worlds collide, and what happens with our alumni after they leave camp.
15: Now that we've talked about that, how do alumni get in touch with you?
16: So a number of different ways. So first and foremost, if we've got alumni out there and they want to get reconnected and be a part of our tribe, they can find us on the web at spacecampalumni.com. They can also find us on social media, Twitter, Instagram, those forums. Our handle is Space Camp Alumni there. And then, of course, hitspacecamp.com, right? There's a lot of exciting things going on at Space Camp these days. We have programs from age 7 to age 18. We've got adult programs, parent-child programs, programs for educators. So you don't have to be a kid to be a part of Space Camp. You don't have to have been involved in that world before to really understand what it's all about and have a great time.
15: Okay, we're speaking with John Ramsey. He is a Space Camp alumni. And one of the other things that you're doing is you've come back to the field here at AirVenture. Is there a specific target population you're looking at to get through that tent? And can you tell me where you are on the grounds?
16: So we are, I'll start with your last question first. We are located in College Park. We're booths 46 and 47. And we, as far as who we're looking for, I would say it really spans the gamut. We've had even this morning on the no more than five or six hours into AirVenture 2014, we've had a number of parents come in that were alumni that attended the camp. They've had their children with them. You know, they're thinking about, hey, you know, we want to go back to camp, or hey, my son or my daughter would like to attend, or hey, we're thinking about doing the parent child together. That sounds like a really fun activity. It really spans the gamut. We'd love to have any and all attend the programs.
15: Terrific. So they need to wander over to the College Park and look for the U.S. Space and Rocket Center and Space Camp tent. John Ramsey, thank you so much for taking the time to talk to us on EAA Radio, 1012 AM and 96.5 FM, EAARadio.net online.
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3: This is Digital Dave.
10: And I'm Fast Eddie. And boy, these promos are great.
3: Yes, they are. I have to thank them. We're joined by Mr. Richard Zadow and George Choquette of RAFE, the Rutan Aircraft Flying Experience.
17: Hey, thanks for
3: having
17: us.
3: That looks good on a shirt.
17: Thank you.
3: You guys are picking up a lot of speed. You guys are starting to really get some momentum.
17: We have grown exponentially, and it constantly amazes me. At this point, 8 years into this project, we have 10 airplanes that fly that have been donated to us. And we have them all around the country, and we bring them to shows like this, and we promote Burt Rutan stuff. But in 2015, when I started this, people told me, you're crazy. Nobody's ever going to donate an airplane to you. Now we have 10. And that's not counting the unfinished projects that we had donated and the airplanes that used to fly that are waiting refurbishment. We have actually 5 very easies in line waiting to get refurbished to get put back in the air. So our growth is great. Our volunteers are showing up, and that's why I brought George. He's a big success story. Where a year ago we met him here, and now he is neck deep in RAFE. It's pretty awesome.
3: Okay, let me just digress and back up a second. Composite airplane doesn't age like a metal airplane would. So what's restoration? I would think it's fairly simple, systems mostly.
17: Yeah, mm-hmm. Exactly. When an airplane hasn't flown in a long time, and an organization like ours, we take the airplane and literally take it apart, go nose to tail, wingtip to wingtip, check everything, make sure that everything's right. Any engine that has sat for a period of time needs to be gone through. And it takes a while because we're a volunteer organization. And then we put them back together and we fly them.
3: But what about airframe? I mean, you're obviously not looking for corrosion. But you've got to look for cracks, things like this, right?
17: Sure, absolutely. Yeah. And we have a lot of our volunteers are very experienced, and we work closely with Robert Harrison, the jet guys at Covington, and those guys have, you know, 150 years of composite experience in their in his shop. So we get a lot of good mentoring and guidance. And plus, I've been doing this for 40-something years, so I kind of think I know a little bit about it. And the outpouring of support from the Kennard community, we have a lot of resources to help us with that. The airframes are amazing. Fiberglass airplanes first showed up, people started thinking, well, how long are they going to last? Well, we know how long they're going to last now. They're almost 50 years into this thing. And 2025 is the 50th anniversary of the Very Easy, and we're going to have a big party for that one.
3: So, oh, yeah, that sounds good. All right, George, let's talk about your involvement now. You're a sponsor, pilot, whatever. Right. I don't know if that's what you call it.
18: Sure. I built a Long Easy in Canada, finished it in 85. I moved to the States. I flew it in Florida and Utah and California. And then I got like a long-term contract in Europe. And I said, oh, my God, you know, it was going to be about 4 years. So I decided to sell it. And that was like 20 years ago. So I was kind of out of this business, you know. And last year I just said, okay, let me go to Oshkosh, you know, and walk around, meet. I saw the Viggen. I'm like, God, I've not seen that in a long time, you know, and it was beautiful. So I spoke to Richard, you know, blah, blah, blah, where you're based at. And turns out it's 5 minutes from where I work, you know, 5 minutes. This is amazing, you know. So right after work, I go play an airplane still, you know. So I'm very happy about that.
3: Yeah. Now, you're flying for them? You're flying a very easy?
18: Well, I'm extremely cautious because I haven't flown in a long time. So I recently about flew 15 hours in Cherokees and Cessnas. Next step is to fly in the Speed Canard, which is the training aircraft for REFE. I'm sponsoring an airplane that's just, you know, sitting there. I don't want to fly it. I just want to be 100% safe, you know. And we were going to fly it up here, but I just didn't feel confident. And of course, I hadn't had my Speed Canard training yet. So, but I am a pilot. You know, I just want to be extra cautious. That's all.
3: Well, that begs the question: is the Canard that much different than a Cessna, a Piper, you need a lot of training?
17: Well, they're not hard to fly. They're actually easy to fly. They're just different. Most of us were, if we hadn't gone to flight training through the military, most of us learned to fly in something that's side-by-side and has doors. So you get in a pointy airplane and you're sitting up there by yourself, an airplane that's fundamentally a single-pilot airplane. It's just a little bit different for most people. And so what we do with the Kennard Flight Academy is teach you those differences, give you an opportunity to experience what it's like to sit in the pointy end of an airplane by yourself. And the Speed Canard is a perfect airplane for it. It's a production airplane made in Germany a long time ago, and the company's gone out of business. And we have been blessed with the only standard category Speed Canard in the world. This is one that has an FAA standard airworthiness certificate. So it's no different than a Cessna 172 at a flight school. We can rent it. And as you know, for home builds, you can't rent home builds.
3: Right.
17: You can do training in them, but you can't really cover the cost of the airplane. Well, in this case, we can. So as a nonprofit, that's really important. It's an income stream for us. We keep the money for the Speed Canard makes with it, and so it supports it. And occasionally it breaks. It's like any other airplane. So we just went through a big refit on it. It's a much, much lighter, better airplane. And so we've been down for a while it was broken. And I'll tell you that the demand is. I have an email list of people that have requested to get scheduled for training that's 40 emails long.
3: Wow.
17: The backlog is incredible.
3: And that is incredible.
17: Being broken for a while didn't help. But we're back in business. We got the Speed Canard here. We're down in Covington, Tennessee. People just email us through the website, say, hey, I'm interested. Some people that just curious want to fly, see what it's like to fly one. But our big focus is on people that are just finishing their Long Easy or Very Easy or have bought one and haven't flown it yet. And then they come to us and imagine the level of anxiety you'd have flying your airplane you just finished. Everybody here is home builders and understands that. But where else can you go and fly an airplane, get trained in an airplane, and then go home and do your first flight?
3: Yeah, it's almost like type training.
17: Yeah, exactly.
3: So and now the Speed Canard, is it a composite or is it a metal?
17: No, it's all composite. It's a knockoff of a Long Easy.
3: Okay.
17: Matter of fact, Bert, when he was here last time, we was talking to him. He goes, yeah, I know this guy. He didn't listen to me. But it's a good airplane. It's 99% like a Long Easy or a Very Easy.
3: Okay.
17: So, yeah.
3: Now, there has to be hundreds of these things squirreled away in hangars.
17: It never ceases to amaze me how many of these things either we get approached by or we find. And you know, a long time ago, a friend of mine said, Rich, you can't save them all, but we try. And as small of an organization we are, the volume of stuff that we have accumulated. Just come to the forum, if anybody's listening, Wednesday morning at 8:30, stage 3. Is the RFE forum, and this year I've revamped the whole presentation. We're going to go through all of the stuff that we've had donated and the stories behind them and what the organization has accomplished. It's about airplanes, but it's really about people. The story is about the builders. You know, Routine Aircraft Flying Experience is about Burt Rutan promoting his airplane designs, but it's really about the home builders that built those airplanes and the adventures that they had with them. So come to the forum on Wednesday, and then on Friday, we do a second forum that we titled the Future of Rutan Design Symposium, and every year it's a different topic. We've had some really interesting topics in the year. This year's topic, because it's something that I feel strongly about, is I feel like our airplanes are undervalued. So this year's topic is Kennard Values. What's my airplane worth? That should be an exciting one.
3: Yeah.
17: Friday morning at 10 o'clock.

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1: Off above the runway, let the mains touch, hold the nose up, set the nose down as it slows down, and it's just different. You know, plus your perspective's different because you're not sitting in an airplane side by side with doors. You're in this big bubble canopy. And the very first flight, I call it the wow flight. People come out, I've never been anywhere before. I put them in the front seat. And what's cool about speaking art is I can do everything back there that the pilot in front can do except start the airplane and switch radio frequencies. It's fully dual control, all that stuff. Visibility's great. It's a perfect trainer for a long, easy, or very easy. And so these guys, people get in the airplane and we take off the first flight. And I make that one really short because they just go, wow, the visibility is great. Wow, this is fun. You know, and then after that's over with, we go on to real training. It's a unique experience. It's just different. That's all.
2: How many hours does it take to go from, say, a Cessna to a Rutan design?
1: There's no set time. We tailor our training to the individual. We have a little questionnaire. They answer some questions. We interview them, and then we invite them to come up, and you know, we just work with them. Some people get it in an hour or two. Some people it takes a little longer. We're all different, and so just how well people grasp things. So you know, it depends on their backgrounds too.
3: I imagine another big change is the airplanes are cleaner aerodynamically, so they probably don't slow down like a Cessna does.
1: Exactly. If all you've ever flown is Cessna 150s, you're going to be behind the airplane for a little while. But with our coaching, you know, we, like I said, in a couple hours, usually people get it. My goal is the person comes back, completes their training, goes home and flies their airplane, calls me back and said, that was a piece of cake. You made it seem harder than it was. Then I know I succeeded. Yeah.
3: Then you've done your job.
1: Yeah.
3: Now you're giving a presentation, you said, Form 10-3.
1: Yes, for Wednesday, 8:30, Forum Stage 3. Friday, 10 o'clock, Forum Stage 8.
3: All right.
1: Yeah.
3: So if you guys ever wanted to know anything about canards, that's the man to talk to.
2: And not only that, but you have a website as well.
1: Yes, sir, we do. RutanAircraftFlyingExperience.org or RutanAFE.org for short. Yeah.
3: Check us out. Sounds fantastic. Okay. I want to thank you guys for joining us. Mm-hmm. Many happy hours flying.
4: Thank you.
3: George.
2: And Richard, it's good to see you guys again.
3: Good to see you again, too.
2: Keep us updated as to what's going on down there. Please.
1: We will.
3: Mm-hmm. Thank you. This is Digital Dave.
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6: This has been such a fascinating AirVenture 2019 in the EAA radio station. We've got all kinds of new technology here that I've had to learn. And it's been a lot of fun with all of our guests. I have one of my favorite guests because I've been watching the progress of his companies for years going, yes, yes, yes, come on, we're going to do this, we're going to do this. I have with me George Bai. He's the founder. And you basically do everything with eFlyer. You're like the CEO, the president.
7: We do that. Yep. We have been involved with the concept and the design as well as leading the team. So that's right.
6: That's terrific. So you've got the eFlyer 2, which is in, you've got like a final prototype you're flying now?
7: We are. The eFlyer 2, the two-seater, is flying with a production motor now. So we're very excited to talk about that.
6: That is fabulous. And then the eFlyer 4, you're telling me you've got MOUs and some orders. We were talking back in October about the potential for air taxi with the eFlyer 4 because of its attributes, which I'm going to let you get into here. And it sounds like that's coming to fruition.
7: It is. So stretching the eFlyer 2, same systems architecture, structure, and the propulsion system, of course, enlarged and scaled appropriately for a four-seater, but the same concept with a larger payload, 850-pound payload, a little bit faster, a little bit higher, so 165 knots instead of 135 knots, but size to do that air mobility, air taxi operation, as well as private pilots and Part 91. But Part 135 on-demand air taxi is coming true, and two companies have actually signed an MOU with us to use the eFlyer 4 in that role, in that mission. 100 with one company and 15 with another, and we're in conversations with two companies in Europe now for the

0: that same concept over there. So very exciting. eFlyer 4 has been launched. eFlyer 2 is well in development. Of course, we're leading with the eFlyer 2, leading with the training system and the desperate need for reduced cost and clean technology to revitalize general aviation. But starting with training, eFlyer 2, and then going to eFlyer 4 for that other broader pilot owner and air taxi.
1: Let's back it up a little bit for some of our listeners who haven't had the opportunity to hear you on attitude adjustment for the last couple of years, explaining how the eFlyer 2 works. It's got some really cool systems. It's got functionality for swapping the batteries. How's it going to work with electric?
0: So the convention is, and we've seen the technology evolve over time with new aerodynamics. The candy bar wings and airfoils are getting much, much more nuanced. The airfoils are becoming more advanced. The flap systems and characteristics of the airplanes around aerodynamics are improving. Much more, streamlined cabins. You know, we see going from traditional Piper and Cessna of years past to these much, much more streamlined cabins and shapes. And that's enabled because we've moved from structural materials around aluminum primarily, but the new plastics, the carbon fiber and the carbon composites are enabling these more interesting shapes that are more aerodynamic. So we're embracing that technology, the structural benefits of that technology, lighter weight, stronger, more aerodynamic. But along comes the potential to change the propulsion system. And we saw 20 years ago, here's Toyota Prius Hybrid, and, you know, kind of boxy and maybe interesting, but not overwhelming, not compelling, and maybe not even a business case that kind of drives it, but rather a trend, maybe an emerging trend. Well, 5 years go by, 10 years go by, and the battery technology and motors behind that Prius, and eventually now Tesla and others, created the possibility of electric vehicles entering larger markets, much larger markets, and at a much reduced price. And so going back to our, when we started by aerospace 10, 12 years ago, not only was it evolving opportunities with new technology around aerodynamics and structures, but the possibility of using electric and what that might mean to a propulsion system and to the overall aircraft design, that was the moment, the aha of what might come next for aviation.
1: That's really exciting. You found this motor when? Because I know the motor has changed over time.
0: Yeah, so both batteries and motors and the systems around them have changed. That aha moment 10, 12 years ago, kind of around those electric vehicle technologies as they were maturing, the size and efficiency of both motors and batteries. Back in those days, much larger, much bulkier, far, far more energy required and weight to convert that electron into torque, into thrust. Batteries, same thing. Energy density, we would say the number of electrons you can store per unit weight, watt hours per kilogram, energy per unit weight. All of that has progressed from where we were 10 years ago to 2 and even 3 times more efficient in storing energy per unit weight, watt hours per kilogram, or kilowatts per kilogram, the amount of torque or horsepower per unit weight with electric motors. So when we started, 15 minutes of flight time, big bulky motor, exciting, interesting part of the global picture of progression, but not ready for market. Midstream, 5, 6 years ago, a purpose-built prototype. Again, motor, batteries, making steps towards potential market use, but still not quite ready. More research and promising. And here we are today, where the battery energy density and the motor horsepower per unit weight has now reached the point where, combined together with these other advances in technology and structure, aerodynamics, combined together, we now have a product with 3 hours of flight time, Amy. Three hours.
1: Oh, that blows me away.
0: Three hours of flight time.
1: What's the recharge time on the ground?
0: So between, let's say, a typical one and a half hour flight, you know, for like a training company, school, about 20 minutes.
1: Oh, that's astounding. I believe it because I know what Tesla's done
0: exactly
1: with the charging situation on the ground.
0: The new chargers now are providing that energy to get you turned around and on the road, or in our case, back in the air.
1: Well, it's perfect for flight training because there was always a 2 hour block minimum, and you spent an hour and 30 minutes of that if you were really lucky in the air, and 30 minutes briefing.
0: That's right.
1: Yeah, you know, 15 right. on the ground at the beginning, 15 at the end. So you've got that 30 minutes. You've got the time.
0: Indeed.
1: To do the recharge and have it ready to go for the next student. I can see how attractive this is. And you've got hundreds of orders.
0: We do. So over 600 all together. And that holds the price and the delivery position for the customer. General aviation is a legacy for many of us. We've done it all our lives. You know, AOPA, the average participant in AOPA is 61 years old.
1: We got to change that.
0: That's true.
1: That's a whole other thing. But one of the ways you're planning on changing it with the eFlyer 2 is the cost per hour is
0: that's right.
1: It
0: so
1: plummets.
0: That lower cost is an opportunity where the higher cost of the legacy aircraft is a barrier to entry. So we want to reach out to young people, and the demographic of us as all of us as pilots. Get the young people involved in pilot training, in the pilot community, as professional pilots, and reinvigorate this industry that we all love.
1: I can understand why. And I know that, you know, younger pilots are much more into the whole battery-operated stuff. I know the whole urban air mobility and autonomous kind of concept is out there in the world, and so something new and exciting like having an e-flyer on the airport that you could learn to fly in, I can see how that would be very attractive, but also from a price point that is so much lower than
0: Indeed.
1: Using these older aircraft, that there's one other place that's going to reinvigorate the profit margin. There's almost no profit margin in flight instruction and rentals right now. It's very, very skosh. Right?
0: That's right. So the primary point that we talk about, of course, is the energy revolving, getting the airplane in the air. And that's the energy cost of fuel, about $40 or $50 of avgas versus about $3 of electric energy. So that is what's underneath the buildup of the opportunity both for training a new student as well as the opportunity as a flight school, as a business, to achieve profitability. And, of course, we need our flight schools to be healthy and strong to have a place for these new students to come learn to fly.
1: That is absolutely true. So we've been talking with George Bai of Bai Aerospace. He has developed the eFlyer 2 and the eFlyer 4. Where on the field can people see it?
0: So we're in booth number 90. So as you come in the main entry, we're just a little bit down to the right-hand side, across from Pilatus and Cessna and Piper and things right in there.
1: For our listeners online, where can they find you?
0: So buyaerospace.com. We'd love to have you stop by virtually or come by the booth and come see us.
1: George Bai, thank you so much for taking the time to come by EAA Radio and visit with us. Every year, I so look forward to this. I'm getting a ride in one of those airplanes
0: Absolutely.
1: Next year.
0: Awesome. Awesome. Thank
1: we'll
0: you
1: see
0: so
1: you
0: much.
1: Then.
2: Let's go back to 2017 for this classic interview.
3: And good morning. Welcome back from the Ron Scott Communications Center. I'm Steve Buss. Joining me now is Philip Beagle, who is with the Commemorative Air Force with the Dixie Wing of the CAF. Good morning, sir.
4: Good morning.
3: And you are here all the way from the Atlanta area to show off a brand new restoration of a P-63 King Cobra.
4: Absolutely. What a place to show it off.
3: Yeah. Tell us a little bit about the P63 itself before we get into the specific model.
4: So the P63 is the predecessor to the A10. If you think about the A10, has a massive gun up front, protects the troops, and that's what it really was designed around. The P63 was designed the same way. Has a huge cannon up front, 250 cals, and then also 250 cals underneath the wing. And believe it or not, the engine actually sits behind the pilot, and the pilot has a drive shaft that spins between his legs.
3: I can imagine that some pilots were a little uncomfortable with that.
4: Just don't tell them. They'll be fine.
3: Then the P-63 and its predecessor, the P-39, really didn't see a lot of action within the United States, within the U.S. Air Force or the Army Air Corps at the time. Most of them were lend-leased overseas, most in Russia.
4: Correct.
3: Which, depending on what history book you read, they had a very impressive record of as you say, similar to the A-10, tank busting and ground support. Do you have any figures that are a little more concrete than what I've sort of read on the internet?
4: Well, I mean, there's over 4,000 airplanes that were made P-63s, and they went to Russia. Russia's loved the airplane because of that big cannon up front. It was able to, go out there, fight the missions, take out the tanks, and it really helped protect Russia during that period of time.
3: And the history on this particular P-63, where did it come out of?
4: So our P-63 was actually one of the original CF airplanes. It was bought back in the 60s in the CF, but unfortunately, due to corrosion issues, it went down in the 70s and 80s. When I say it went down like they parked it on the side and because of the corrosion. And it hasn't flown in, 30 or 40 years. So that airplane has been in restoration, and it's gone from one unit to the next unit. And, the Dixie Wing was, the unit said, fine, we'll take it, bring it on. And we got the airplane. It had unfortunately been in a flood and floated around when the Mississippi flooded over at a different unit. And we took it on, and we rebuilt every single piece of magnesium in the airplane with original specs back to aluminum, of course, for safety. Had to rebuild the rudder bar assembly. I mean, the entire airplane, we went through every single facet, every single bolt, every single piece, every single little detail. We went back and made sure it was exactly right spec-wise.
3: And, of course, this is all done with volunteers.
4: Well, of course, there's no other way.
3: That's right. How long was the restoration process?
4: Let's just say about 30 years.
3: Now, the Dixie Wing didn't have it for 30 years.
4: No, like I said.
3: You've accelerated that restoration process.
4: Absolutely. And we are at the Dixie Wing are very, very, very fortunate with our volunteer base. We have an entire machine shop. We have 8 mills, 3 lathes, heat treat ovens, all the testing equipment necessary to be able to do just that project. So we're very blessed at the Dixie Wing with the type of volunteers we have. And in general, the CAF, the passion we have, the drive we have to restore something like that and put it out on display at EAA.
3: As we said, a lot of the P-63s and P-39s went lend-lease to Russia, but there were a few that stayed back here in the United States and had a very, very interesting mission during the war, Operation Pinball.
4: Mm-hmm. So I'm sure out in the crowd, y'all have played laser tag or paintball or something like that, where you go around and you have lasers that intercept the beams going across. During the war, they didn't have that, and they needed their gunners to be able to get practice. So what they did was they took a P-63 and painted it orange, the entire airplane orange, and then added some armament to it, and then had special bullets the bomber pilots would use and shoot the airplane. And so when the bullets would actually hit the airplane would light up and show them, hey, look, you're on target. So that's how they trained gunners during World War II. They put those P-63s out there. So imagine that's your job. Okay, what are you going to do today? Well, I'm going to fly a bomber. I'm going to fly this. What are you going to do? I'm going to be a target.
3: And literally a target, not just towing a target, which there were a lot of T-6s and the Culvers that were used as target tows.
4: Right.
3: They were actually shooting at you.
4: Yeah, absolutely. You were part of the deal.
3: Any idea how many of them were actually shot down?
4: I don't know.
3: Oh, okay. I seem to remember a few, but not as many as you might think.
4: Yeah, because part of the issue is with the, with a liquid-cooled engine, you have the radiator. So any bullet through the radiator system, anything like that, obviously takes out the airplane.
3: Amazing. Now, the P-63 that the Dixie Wing has restored was not used in pinball.
4: Correct.
3: It carried a different mission. Mm-hmm. And tell us a little bit about that.
4: So basically what our airplane did was it was with NACA, the predecessor to NASA, and it helped test the laminar flow design of the wings and all sorts of different characteristics on the airplane. And if you go look at it today over there on Warbird Alley, you will actually see it in its original markings. The test, the NACA symbol, everything's exactly right down to where it should be. The paint colors, everything was researched. And so that airplane is actually, historically correct from when it was brought out of the factory with the paint colors and then brought into NACA with all the stenciling and everything on it. It's exactly right.
3: And you'll be flying it this weekend, Sunday, correct?
4: Absolutely.
3: With NASA T-38?
4: We are really fortunate. One of our members put together a formation flight with four Cobras that are going to be up here, and a T-38 as well. I mean, it's going to be, you know, what a unique experience to come up here to EAA and be able to witness three or four Cobras flying at once.
3: Right. And it draws the legacy between NACA and mm-hmm. NASA. So, the past and present, as we were talking about earlier. Tell us a little more about the Dixie Wing itself and what you folks are doing down there in Peachtree City.
4: So the Dixie Wing was founded by 12 members back in the 80s. And we started with the PT-26. And currently we have the PT-26, LT-6, which we restored from the ground up, SBD, which was restored, the P-63, the P-51, and the Corsair.
3: All of those aircraft are currently flying?
4: Absolutely.
3: All right. And you have just worked with the Minnesota Wing not too long ago to do a little mini tour with their B-25.
4: So the great thing about what we do is, like with the Minnesota Wing, they're trying to get their B-25 perfectly authentic as well. So we're helping manufacture parts for those guys. You know, all the same entity, all with the same CAF. And it's really good to be able to take one unit, be able to help out other units. And that's one of the main things that's great about the CAF is all of our members all across the United States and the world, that matter, we all work together. And it's a lot of fun to be able to participate in an organization like that.
3: And Miss Mitchell, the B-25 that we're talking about from the Minnesota Wing, is here and participating mm-hmm. in the Doolittle Raid 75th anniversary. It is one of the most authentic B-25s. There are a number of B-25s that are flying, and they all look great. But this one, you've really gone back and put the turrets back in and all the equipment that needs to be in the airplane. So as far as being, you know, and a lot of these airplanes sell living history flights, mm-hmm. Flight experiences to help offset costs. This one is not that comfortable for necessarily taking a ride in, but it is an authentic experience.
4: I mean, yeah, at the end of the day, when you go view an airplane, when you go up there and you take that flight, look at it. Spend some time going through the airplane. Go visit the people. Talk to the people who rebuilt it. Talk to the people who are flying it. Talk to the crew members. And it really gives you an idea and the sense of dedication and just proudness that they have for that asset.
3: And the Dixie Wing also participates in a number of air shows. Mm-hmm. You mentioned the P-51 Mustang, Red Nose, mm-hmm. which, if you're familiar with CAF history, that is the very first airplane.
4: The
3: number one airplane. It is still flying. It was here earlier in the week. I saw a taxi out, and I was like, hey, I recognize that airplane. but you've put together an air show act kind of in the similar vein of CAF's Torah, which is a recreation of Pearl Harbor, but mm-hmm. you're looking at the aircraft of the Pacific Fleet.
4: Yeah, it's called the Prowlers of the Pacific. And it was the SB-2C, our SBD, the Corsair, a Kate, and we basically recreate a battle in front of the crowd. And it's a great experience, you know, live pyro, and you get to really see what the airplanes are capable of doing. And, of course, as the Corsair wins, as it should, the at the end of it, the Corsair goes into a full acro routine.
3: Okay.
4: And so it's really neat to be able to see what the airplanes are meant to do doing it.
3: And that, of course, ties directly into the mission of the CAF, and that is education. And the best way mm-hmm. That the Commemorative Air Force presents education is by flying the airplanes and telling the stories, not just of the battles and the engagements, but also about the people who were involved.
4: Absolutely. So it's funny because when people go to the CAF, they go because they want to see the airplanes move and breathe. And that's how you make a lasting impact on people. You let those airplanes do what they're supposed to do. You let them move. You let them breathe. You let them belch fire. You know, that's what they do. And when children come out, you see them, they click in their mind that they understand. In fact, we have a working ball turret at the Dixie Wing. And one of our members rebuilt the whole thing, got it so it works, and we built a whole A-frame for it. And we, you know, if you've ever seen a ball turret, it's really painful to get in. I mean, you're crouched up like this. It's a horrible thing. And we had, at an air show, we had it set up, roped off accordingly and whatnot. And an old gentleman walked up with his family and their grandsons. And he was a ball turret gunner. And so we put him back in his ball turret. And, you know, there's 40 people around. All of a sudden, you see it click in the child's mind, you know, his child's mind and their grandfather's, you know, all the way down the generational gaps. And you get to see what, you know, what we do as a CAF, be able to restore it. And make that bridge, make that connection. It's a really neat experience.
3: Excellent. Philip Eagle is with the CAF Dixie Wing in the Atlanta area. If folks want to come visit you, where can they find you?
4: We're in Peachtree City, Georgia, about 30 minutes right south of Atlanta.
3: All right. And your website?
4: DixieWing.org.
3: And your Facebook page?
4: DixieWing.org.
3: Okay. Just go through it all.
4: Exactly.
3: No, actually, if you just search Dixie Wing, you'll find them as well. One of the larger units in the Commemorative Air Force and really upholding the mission of the organization. Philip, thanks for joining us this morning, and we'll look forward to seeing the P-63 in the air with the T-38 on Sunday.
4: My pleasure.
3: All right. 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
3: With us now is Victoria Yeager, and you and General Chuck Yeager have had a long history. Unfortunately, he's not with us anymore, but you've been with him and here at Air Venture for a number of years, and so we're very happy to have you back. And are you enjoying the show so far?
5: Yes, sure. It's great to be back with friends like you, Steve. That's what brings me back.
3: It certainly is.
5: The people.
3: Yeah, and again, EAA founder Paul Pobrezny was often quoted as saying, it's the airplanes that bring us here, it's the people that bring us back. And it really is true. I mean, there's a number of folks that I've met this week, and we pick up a conversation almost as if we had talked an hour ago, but it's been 51 weeks.
5: Right, right.
3: It'll be the same here.
5: Right.
3: So with your background and your memories, what are some of your favorite Chuck Yeager stories?
5: Oh, my goodness. You put me on the... So actually, I was
3: You have so many that you've actually written a couple of books.
5: Exactly. Yeah. I was out at the Warbirds, and Chuck's P-51 and his colors was here, Glamour Splend 3, and that owner is terrific. So yeah. It's great to have a great owner that keeps it up. And then there was the ME-262. So, yep. Of course, Chuck was at a seminar, and this other guy was talking about how he shot down this guy, but he was twisting and turning and making it really difficult. And Chuck said, the bigger you make the opposition, the bigger here you are for hacking it.
3: Yeah.
5: And then they said, well, General Yeager, you shot down it. And he said, first time I saw a jet, I shot it down. Yeah. I mean, how many people can say that? So it's fun to see the ME-262. And as you know, the story was he saw an ME-262, he headed towards it, and it turned around and zipped past. It was much faster as a jet from the P-51 prop plane. But he kind of followed it a little bit, the direction where he went. And then he saw that it was on final. It had his flaps down and its gear down. And so he shot it down, and he said, unsportsmanlike, but what the hell? But he also learned not to shoot something from directly behind because pieces would come at him.
3: Sure.
5: And so he did it from the side. And then the other great story about him is when after he was shot down, he got back to England, and they kept saying, we have to send you home because if you're shot down and tortured, you might give up. And so he goes all the way to General Eisenhower, who says, I got people shooting themselves in the foot to go home. What's the matter with you? Why don't you want to go home? And he said, I haven't done my job. So he said, go back to your base. Do not get on combat. And then about 6 months later, November 12th, he shoots down October 12th. He then shoots down 5 airplanes on one mission, so he becomes an ace in a day.
3: Right.
5: And as he told the story, the first 2 airplanes were in front of him, and he got behind them, and they saw Yeager was behind them, and they turned into each other and crashed, and he got credit. So that's pretty fun.
3: It certainly is. And you've been working to keep his legacy alive and relevant for a number of years. And I mentioned the book. So tell us about the latest book.
5: So the latest book is What a Ride, and that's that is going to go on his memorial market at Arlington, because that's how he felt about life. And he also, another saying he had was, I've had a ball. That was at the end of one of his books.
3: Yeah.
5: So the book is What a Ride, and it's a short story, so you don't get bogged down about our lives together.
3: Yeah.
5: And it's it would start out 1,200 pages, but don't worry, it's under 400. And one of the greatest stories I love is when we went to Kuwait, and we were visiting the troops. It took me 11 years to get the DOD to accept that the troops wanted to see Chuck.
3: Yeah.
5: And they put it out to all the bases, and they were hoping somebody would come back. They all came back. And so we went over, went to Kuwait. No one was there to pick us up. And so 2 hours later, we finally get somebody. We go to the Army base, and then the next day we go out and visit all the bases in Kuwait. We can't take the helicopter because there's a sandstorm. So we drive to all these places. We get back, leave at 8, get back at 10:30 at night. Have to leave at 1 to go take the plane into Afghanistan. We land, and they said we're going to Kabul. It's it's not K-A-N-D-A-H-A-R. We're in Kandahar.
6: Okay.
5: They scramble to try to figure out, and then they get us on another plane, a C-141. Chuck's in the navigator seat, which is now obsolete, but there's a seat there.
6: Yes.
5: Pilot, co-pilot, and we take off. And Chuck says, oh, where are we going? And they look at each other like, oh, this old man, he doesn't know. I was about to knock it. You know me.
6: Yeah.
5: About to knock heads. And so I said, look, they said we're going to Kabul. You don't spell it Kandahar, right? And so they said, oh, sorry, ma'am, sorry, sir. And then we were going another 15 minutes, and Chuck says, brake. And they said, what? And he said, brake. And they said, which way? And he said, anyway, coming right at you. So he does this, they do this big old wing over, this big old cargo plane.
6: Yep.
5: There are guys in the back. I hope they're strapped in. And just as we're going straight and level, a plane comes the other direction where we'd just been. We go another 15 minutes, and Chuck goes, don't you guys look out the window? I mean, we're in a no radar zone.
6: Yeah.
5: I was like, you are flying, you are sitting in that seat every plane we take.
6: Amazing. That was one of the things his eyesight was really, really good.
5: Until the day he died.
6: Yes.
5: And he would look out 50 miles on the ground, especially during World War II, and then he'd bring it up to the air, and then he'd let his eyes naturally retract, which is 20 feet is where we naturally look.
6: Mm-hmm.
5: And that's how he could tell where the enemy was. He was really amazing.
6: Yeah.
5: But you know, one of the things about, you know this, he was chairman of the Young Eagles.
6: Oh, yeah.
5: And that's how we really got to know you very
6: yes.
5: well. Known you for, what, 20? I've known you for 25 years.
6: Yeah,
5: he knew
6: like
5: you
6: that.
5: For, what, 30 years?
6: Yeah.
5: So I wanted to know about some stories that...
6: Ah. Stories. I had to recall one that just actually came up on Monday. David Lighting, who is now in charge of the Young Eagles program, he was a Young Eagle with Chuck on one of the DC-3 flights. And we think, David's trying to remember, but we talked about it on Monday, was, I think, 2003. And that was right out here at Air Ventures. So as the chairman of the Young Eagles program, he took a number of kids up in the DC-3 and at that time, we could put him in the left seat and fly a little bit, right? And that was an inspiration for David, who then went on to get his private pilot certificate, and he's continuing his training. He's now married and has a family, but he's also on staff here at EIA, and he's in charge of the Young Eagles program. So it came completely in circle, and that's one of the things that was wonderful. It continues to be wonderful about the program is that it inspires people to reach for their dreams, and whether they're a pilot or not, it doesn't matter. It's the fact that they see the world in a different way. And
5: absolutely.
6: I know from being lucky enough to be on a number of those flights with Chuck, either in the DC-3 or the Ford Trimotor, just to watch, first of all, the kids, and they always have great reactions, right? But his reaction to their reaction was
5: yeah.
6: wonderful, because you knew he's done so many things, right? But this was something that he got real pleasure and joy out of
5: sure,
6: doing.
5: Yeah.
6: And so that was always fun to watch all those reactions. And the flights were never long enough.
5: Right, yeah, no.
6: Could have
5: no.
6: gone for hours.
5: And then we had Baron Hilton on there
6: yes.
5: taking the pictures.
6: Yep.
5: Chuck told one story about a little girl. She couldn't see anywhere. She could barely see over the wheel.
6: Mm-hmm.
5: And this is in the tri-motor. And he said, okay, push down and we'll go down. And she pushed really hard. And he said, the kids in the back probably hit the ceiling. And then he said, okay, pull back, we'll go. And she pulled back really hard. He just got a kick out of them.
6: Yeah, yeah. It was wonderful. And also a few years we did Make-A-Wish flights as well, which, again, wonderful, wonderful opportunity. And again, sharing the passion of aviation with other people has always been a great thing.
5: Oh, yeah, absolutely, yeah. So. And he also flew his grandson's football team.
6: He
5: said, if you're undefeated, I'll fly all of you. So I flew all of them, and there was one kid that had never been in an airplane, he'd barely been in a car.
6: Yeah.
5: And so they were all scaring him. Oh, he's going to scare you. And that kid just came out, as you say, with big smiles, opened his world. Yeah,
6: yeah,
5: it's really great.
6: Amazing, yes. And one of my favorite memories, because you said you were going to ask.
5: So I did.
6: I'll just lead into it right now. Is when back in 2003, when the 1 millionth Young Eagle was flown, we went to Kitty Hawk. We were going to do a flight there with the 1 millionth Young Eagle to commemorate the program reaching its goal. And the weather was terrible.
5: It started stinking, as he would say, right? Stinking.
6: Yeah. It was not so bad in the morning, but the afternoon when we were supposed to do the flight, the ceilings came down. It was raining. It was terrible.
5: Yeah.
6: And so we rescheduled for January out near you in California, where you're living. And Grass Valley, I think, is that the airport?
5: Yeah, yes.
6: Yeah. And so we did that flight. And again, in General Yeager took the Young Eagle in the Husky. And it was beautiful, it was sunny, and as soon as they landed, the fog rolled in, and it was like, well, he must have a hotline somewhere, right? So we got that in, and you were kind enough to let me stay at your house that night, and I remember having ice cream with Chuck, watching at that time the Wings Channel, and there was a program about a Russian aircraft. I don't remember what it was, but as the narrator was talking about all the specs on the airplane, Chuck would go, "No, that's not right. No, that's right. No, that's not right." So that was great. And then the next day, one of my favorite flights, he put me in the back seat of the Husky, and we flew over Lake Tahoe. And it was just the most, first of all, a gorgeous setting. And second of all, you know, he's one of the greatest pilots ever, right? So it was magnificent. So, yeah.
5: Well, in little known fact, the ice cream you ate, he made. It was honey vanilla ice cream,
6: yes.
5: Right?
6: Yes.
5: Delicious,
6: it was.
5: Right? Yeah.
6: It was awesome.
5: Yeah.
6: So, wait, this isn't supposed to be about me. It's supposed to be about you.
5: I'm enjoying this.
6: If someone would like a copy of your books.
5: I'm actually...
6: You've got two books. You've got the What a Ride and then 101 Jaegerisms,
5: right.
6: Which is another great book.
5: Thank you. That is fun. And also, I've also got copies of Jaeger, his book that sold 1.2 million.
6: Yeah.
5: I'm actually at a booth called The Gold Lady, Elizabeth the Gold Lady.
6: The Gold Lady in the
5: and it's in
6: exhibit.
5: Hangar C, 3090.
6: Okay.
5: So thank you very much for talking about that.
6: Yeah.
5: So
6: yes, The Gold Lady has been here for a number of years, and I don't want to tell you how many, but it's a few.
5: well, the Gold Lady's no longer, her son is here.
6: Ah,
5: that's how
6: okay.
5: many years. So,
6: okay.
5: Yeah.
6: And that was, that's been a favorite of Air Venture visitors for many, many years. So you're in Hangar C. That's great. Stop by and take a look at the book, meet you, say hello.
5: Tell me Chuck Jaeger stories.
6: Yes.
5: I've had many people stop by and tell me these great stories.
6: Yeah.
5: In fact, Mr. Johnson told me some too. He was really, do we have time to tell
6: you? Sure.
5: So he... He was saying that Chuck was there and his raised wife wanted to get a signature autograph mm-hmm. on the back of her on her jacket. And so she had asked, "Sir, could you sign the back of my jacket?" He said, I'd rather sign your front.
6: Yeah.
5: And then he looked at Ray and he said, "You don't have a gun in your pocket, do you?" You know, that's so Chuck. And for the audience, anybody that didn't know Chuck, he's just kidding.
6: Yeah.
5: He's not. Yeah, it's very funny.
6: Yeah, it's good. All right. Yeah. Stop by in Hangar C. What's the booth number again?
5: 3090.
6: All right. Sounds good. Victoria,
5: thank you very
6: Jaeger.
5: Much. Great to
6: thank
5: see you,
6: for,
5: Steve.
6: Thank you for stopping by, and it is always good to see you, and enjoy the rest of the show.
5: Thank you.
6: All right. This is EIA Radio.
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1: The guest I have here with me on Attitude Adjustment is a good friend. Full disclosure here. Full disclosure, Kitty Banner is a bush pilot, retired now, but you still got airplanes and
7: oh, yeah.
1: you're
7: still
1: about
7: flying.
1: To move to an amazing place in Montana, and you've got this Scout. You've got the prettiest
7: American champion
1: airplane.
7: Built in Wisconsin.
1: Oh, my gosh. The prettiest airplane in the whole wide world. So it's going to miss Three Lakes, though. You've had a beautiful hangar there. And
7: the old grass airstrip, one of the prettiest in Wisconsin state.
1: Absolutely, absolutely. So welcome to Attitude Adjustment, Kitty. Welcome back, I should say, because we've had you on the show before. This year, we're really trying to focus on the future of aviation. One of the things that we know is a big problem is where are the next pilots coming from? And I know with all of your Alaska experience, and I know with all of your Western U.S. experience and the specialty flying, it's not an easy thing to do, and there's risk involved.
7: Absolutely. And thanks, Amy, for addressing this issue. And so good to see you. Alaska is the last frontier, and the idea of being paid to practice real stick and rudder in the world's most visually spectacular and rugged country is, for many people, the ultimate in aviation. Access to the wilderness, it's not a job, but it is a serious business, and one needs to develop that mental approach to off-airport success in flying in Alaska. And I love the strong history of women aviators in Talkeetna, which is where I started. I actually was the new generation of bush pilots. I was there with all the old timers, which was incredible. I learned all their secrets. I learned all their spots. A lot of fantastic training. And it's actually a friendly place for women pilots. Carol Zerb, she works for the youth aviation in Alaska, and she's on the board of the Alaska Airmen's Association, Next Gen Aviators. She hopes to inspire the next generation of bush pilots so that they don't lose that way of life flying in Alaska.
1: How do people contact Carol? So she's really doing the outreach is what I'm hearing
7: she
1: you
7: is.
1: Say.
7: She's great. She couldn't make it down this year, but I'm in touch with her. And her podcast is by Northbound Productions, and it's available on iTunes. And the podcast really honors and highlights the next generation of bush pilots, which is really important in today's world, especially in Alaska, with the baby boomers retiring. So they do say there could be a shortage in the future.
1: I can imagine that's true. When I was there in Talkeetna a couple of years ago, it was a machine they had running, and I'd say a well-honed machine for taking tourists to see Denali. It was a busy little airport, I'll tell you that.
7: Yeah, absolutely. Well, I started there flying for Talkeetna Air Taxi in the 70s, and there were only three air taxis at the time, Hudson Air Service and Hudson, as well as Holland Air Service, which is the air service I bought with a partner, Kimball. So we call it K2 Aviation. And K2 Aviation is probably one of the leading sightseeing aviation, flight operations up there. It's incredible. Talkeetna Air Taxi and also Sheldon Air.
1: Sheldon Air is doing some wonderful things, and they have some beautiful airplanes with which to do it. Sheldon Air is still using the de Havilland Beaver.
7: Absolutely, and Holly's got the Cub, which was her dad's 2-3 Zulu, which is on the cover of Wager with the Wind, Don Sheldon. And with the bigger airplanes, we were flying 185s and 180s and Super Cubs. Now you've got turbine otters going in. So the ski track configuration on the glaciers make it a little more challenging for the smaller airplanes to go in.
1: Oh, I can only imagine. Plus, there's a very limited season for landing on the glacier, I learned.
7: Yeah, absolutely. And whether you believe in global warming or not, you can, when I go back, I can see how the glaciers have retreated. It's pretty amazing. So now there are glacier areas for landing sites higher up.
1: I've seen the Sheldon House is something that's actually in the Lifestyles of the Rich and Famous Airbnb as a whole package deal that you can rent this house up on the glacier. And now you remember it being built.
7: Oh, well, the Sheldon Mountain House, the smaller cabin was there when I got there, and I spent many nights up there. And, of course, it's kind of hexagonal, and there are windows at every points of the compass. Just beautiful, out on a rock pinnacle. Now they've built the Sheldon Chalet, and that is pretty high-priced and beautiful place to go and book a night or two. And you can do crevasse training with specialists up there, climbers, and they've got quite a tour that goes around little circumnavigation around Mount Barril, and really spectacular, just beautiful.
1: Well, and this argues to the point that clearly this could be a career path. If this is something you want to do, the demand is there.
7: I believe it is. And, the other thing for this next generation, all the podcasts are so incredible. There's another podcast called Spread Aviation, and I've worked with Matt on that, and I think I'm in episode number 20. But it's really exciting for the younger people who are way into podcasts, and there's so many aviation possibilities now that you can tune into. So the excitement's there through Women in Aviation and 99s. There are incredible scholarships available for women and for men.
1: We were just talking about that. Women in Aviation this year is now up to $950,000 in scholarships given.
7: Fantastic.
1: That's crazy.
7: Yeah.
1: That's amazing.
7: Yes.
1: So the opportunities are there for people, but they got to want to do it, and we got to figure out how to get the news out to
7: them. And I think the excitement is through these podcasts and having EAA Air Venture and all the youth programs, things like that. I know I'm mentoring two girls that are in Mexico, and Women in Aviation did not have any Mexican women members until 2 years ago. I signed up the first one, and this year signed up the second one. And there are not any women pilots in Mexico that are, private pilots that would like to continue on. So it's a great possibility for these young women who have an incredible desire to fly.
1: And one of the things that I worry about, too, is where do you get this training? because it's so specific for bush flying.
7: This website that I talked about, www.northboundflying.com, has all sorts of opportunity for pilot training, both floats and tailwheel, also safety seminars. So it's a really fantastic opportunity for the next generation.
1: Are there places in the lower 48 that people can go to get mountain training?
7: I know in Colorado, where I was, there are flight instructors that do high altitude flying. And as far as the backcountry flying, I know both my boys, our son Mick, who's now flying for Alaska Airlines, went captain at 27, check airman at 29. He did a lot of tailwheel flying and mountain flying out of Bozeman, Montana, when he was in college there. He and Corey got their flight license in college as part of their school curriculum, which I did also in the 70s. But I had to write the program for the university. Now it's accepted where you can get a liberal arts degree and still fly.
1: There are several universities out there now. I would like to say dozens, and the University Aviation Association is a great place to go to figure out where the aviation programs are. Is it still a good idea to get a four-year degree before you go out the door and start flying? Yeah, I think it really is.
7: Some of the airlines require that.
1: Yeah, some of the airlines in the U.S. absolutely do, and they are very happy to see your aviation science degree, but they're also very happy to see your liberal arts degree.
7: Absolutely,
1: As long as you're flying through the process. I know I did that. I had a liberal arts degree, but I also had a CFI the year that I graduated and started using it, and that helped me in my progress. And, I had choices in life, so I could have been an airline pilot or go in the journalism path. I chose the journalism path at the time. I'm very happy with it. Don't misunderstand. You had choices in your life.
7: Yes, I did.
1: Chose the bush plane.
7: I did. And, however, prior to that, I did go for an interview for the Navy because the first group of six women were flying jets, and I knew one of them. And her husband was the NASA man in black. Good friend. He told me about it. So I would have possibly been the second group. But I had been in a parasail accident, and I was in a back brace. So I went completely the opposite direction into the bush flying, which was always a love. I went to school in Washington State, used to fly up to B.C., land on grass airstrips in a Cessna 150. My flight instructor had a Booker Youngman, used to do loops and rolls and lumpsjevaks over Mount Baker at sunset while it was steaming, the volcano was steaming. So I had incredible experiences in the bush early on, studying geology as well and flying, learning the land terrain through the geomorphology and then flying all the rivers low level.
1: So all these wonderful stories, you have actually wrapped up into a book, and this is a terrific book. Can you talk about that and let us know where people can find those stories?
7: Yes, it's called Wings of Her Dreams, and it was meant to be a mentoring book for the next generation of pilots. It was started by author Ann Cooper. My husband, Bob Seaman, and myself continued to work on it, and I had a great editor who really did a super job and knows aviation. But it's really an inspirational book, and I am here today and tomorrow at the Author's Corner, and at 2:30 today, I'm doing a PowerPoint presentation in the museum at the Hilton Theater.
1: Wow, that's terrific. So Wings of Our Dreams, they can get it at the EAA store, can't they?
7: They can. It's at the EAA store, and I'm also in the Author's Corner following the presentation. I believe that's at 3:30, 4 o'clock, and I'm there tomorrow again at 1:30.
1: That's fantastic. For our listeners who are online, where can they go to find that book?
7: Amazon would be a good source. We've got a new publisher now that's out of D.C., so Amazon's an easy spot to get it, Wings of Her Dreams.
1: Terrific. And you can look up the author, Kitty Banner Seaman. Kitty, thank you so much for taking the time to stop by EAA Radio and talk with us.
7: Amy, appreciate it. So great to see you and so wonderful to be here.
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8: Radio Rob, sturgeon here at EAA Oshkosh, and I'm sitting 30 feet up in the air looking down on Oshkosh from a C5 Galaxy at Aeroshell Square, and I'm speaking with Major Jake Miller. Hello, Jake.
9: Hi, how are you today?
8: Well, I'm a little cooler than you are sitting up here in this plane. Tell me a little bit about the C5 Galaxy first.
9: Well, okay, C5 was an airlifter designed, I guess, in the early 60s. First ones were built in 66. This particular model was built in 1970. And it's, like I say, an airlifter designed to haul big cargo. We haul primarily outsized cargo, things that are too tall and wide and long to fit in pretty much any other airplane in the world. 223-foot wingspan. One of the top of the tail is 65 feet. The flight deck is about 30 feet off the ground. The airplane will kneel. It lowers it down to the ground about 4 or 5 feet, and then it opens at both ends. You can drive on and drive off. Some of the neat facts is the Wright brothers' first flight could have taken place height, width, length, within the constraints of our cargo box. Pretty amazing when you think about that. Now it's like a flying football field down there. The one of the stats that I like, which really explains the size of the airplane, is that you can drive 6 Greyhound buses up onto the airplane, 2 wide and 3 long, and you know, of course, close up the doors, then take off and fly. Max takeoff gross weight's about 840,000 pounds. The plane empty weighs 380,000 pounds. So it's to put it mildly, it's big. It's big.
8: Short field takeoff with something like this, is there such a thing?
9: Yeah, the airplane was designed from the beginning for short field and soft field operations, you know, obviously, relatively speaking. It's got 24 main tires and 4 nose tires, and it really spreads out the load. You look around at this ramp, there's a KC-135 sitting over there. It has actually does more, puts more force on the concrete than this airplane does, even though the maximum takeoff gross weight of the 135 is less than the amount of fuel that we can carry on this airplane. So it actually puts more load because it has fewer tires. So it's designed to spread the load out. Now the Air Force designed it around there. It can go over about an 18-inch drop off. The tires, the bogies will articulate and step over that. So it's designed around that. I met a fireman in Oklahoma that said, "Man, we burn up the pump on 3 fire trucks pumping water out in this field to do the testing." He said that field was just soupy. I mean, like 3 days we pumped water out there. They took that C5 and it took a lot of power, but that thing was right on through there. Just went right on through it. So they did all the testing and then they figured out, I don't think we want to take our brand new airplane and go get it dinged up by driving it in the dirt. So they haven't really used that capability of the airplane much. But relatively speaking, it does, you know, for what it carries, it does have a nice takeoff distance and nice landings.
8: You mentioned articulating gear.
9: Oh, the landing gear. One of the mechanical amazements on this airplane, like as I already mentioned, that it kneels down. It has it has jack screws on the main landing gear, which actually lowers the whole airplane to the ground, closer to the ground, to make loading and unloading easier. When it retracts, the gear actually rotates inboard. It starts to swing up inboard, and then as it does, the bogey positioning cylinder holding the bogey at 90 degrees unlocks, and it actually folds flat up underneath the bottom of the airplane. Reduces the, you know, you notice there's no interference in the cargo box. It's wide open, straight through area there. So no interference in the cargo box, and it reduces the drag. We don't have to have great big gear pods like you see on some other airplanes out there.
8: In strong crosswind landings, some aircraft have gear that actually you can turn it to line it up with the runway. Is this capable of doing that?
9: Right. When it was originally designed, yes, it was. They had a crosswind gear feature or function on the airplane. With the way the airplane is right now, we have dry runway. We have about a 32-knot crosswind component limit. So they looked at the maintenance that was required to maintain that crosswind gear system, and they looked at the number of times that they needed to land with greater than 32 knots of crosswind and said it's not worth the time and the money. So they decommissioned that system, replaced the hydraulic actuators with solid links, solid struts in there, and locked the forward gear in. Now the aft main gears still turn to give us four-wheel steering, except it's more like 24-wheel steering. The 12 main tires on the back will caster to reduce our turn radius. In fact, it reduces it down so much we can turn the airplane around on 150 foot of concrete.
10: Wow.
9: Which is pretty good, you know, I say 223 foot wingspan, and we just spin it right around. It's pretty neat.
8: What kind of fuel burn do you have on your engines? You have four here, so and it's a pretty good sized plane, and you're usually carrying a lot of weight. What kind of fuel efficiency do we have?
9: Well, like I say, the airplane was designed in the mid-60s, so the engines were also designed in the mid-60s. TF-39 engine on there, they are the predecessor of all the high-bypass turbofans that are in use all over the world today. So there's no digital engine control on them, and they are not very fuel efficient, and you might have noticed they're a little bit loud, too. So we burn about 25,000 pounds an hour. Is a good guess. You know, heavyweight will burn a little bit more, lightweight will burn a little bit less, but that's a good average fuel burn on it. There's a Air Force is looking at a modernization program where they're putting new engines on it, putting CF6 engines on it, which gives us, you know, all the good, you know,
10: right.
9: More fuel efficiency, more power, more reliability, you know, less noise, you know, all the good and none of the bad. So, you know, but it costs money. So that's what they're weighing, where they want to put that type of investment in a, you know, a 37-year-old airplane like this one, for example. So,
8: has this plane been overseas to Iraq or Afghanistan?
9: Oh, yeah, this plane's been all around the world. No telling it where it's been. Our unit, we're out of Wright-Patterson. We've only recently changed from C-141s to C-5s. Last year, we retired the last C-5. I'm sorry, the last 141. And so we've only owned the airplane for a short while, and it's, I don't know if we've flown this. We're flying missions, you know, over in the desert and, you know, pretty much all around the world. I always tell people, you turn on CNN and whatever's hot, there's probably a C-5 headed there.
8: How much fuel can you carry on board this plane?
9: Very good question. Max fuel load is 332.5, so 332,500 pounds. I don't have my calculator out. I think that's around 52,000 gallons. I think that's, you know, we never measure it in gallons, so I think that's what it is. I know the max gross weight of the KC-135 is less than 332,000. So it's pretty amazing.
10: Substantial.
9: Yeah.
8: Have you ever, or can this aircraft refuel in air?
9: You bet. And people ask what the range is, and I'm like, well, how far do you want to go? Completely air refueling capable. You know, we refuel off the KC-135, and you look at the difference in scale, and we actually, in flight, our bow wave will actually push the 135 around, and it's pretty interesting. It's funny to think that, for example, you have a fighter, and it has a certain envelope that it has to be in order to be plugged, however many feet forward, back, left, and right. The C-5 has the exact same envelope, only we're much bigger. So it's quite a bit more of a challenge to refuel a C-5, but the airplane flies just awesome. It's a really easy, light flying airplane. I tell people it's not big till you get it on the ground. And then you try to park it, and then all of a sudden the airplane gets real big. But it flies like a nice small airplane, real maneuverable.
8: You mentioned parking this aircraft. I because of the weight, the gross weight of the craft, are you limited to where you can actually land or taxi?
9: At times we are, but as I said, even though the total gross weight is greater than a lot of airplanes, we have such a, you know, it's footprint is what you have to worry about. We have a lighter footprint than even airplanes that weigh substantially less than us. The 141 that we just retired, the KC-135, for example, both have higher, heavier footprints than we have, even though we weigh a lot more. So there are times, but typically that is one of the last things that we will run into. Normally there'll be some other issues prior to that.
8: You're sitting here and piloting this aircraft.
9: Yes, sir.
8: How'd you get here?
9: How did I get here?
8: As in, right. You just didn't start out, you know, well, I came from the academy and I flew 172s and in Cessnas, and here I am. I want to fly a C-5 Galaxy. Sign me up.
9: Right. Well, it's a long path to get here. You bet. Like I said, I've been flying the C-5 almost 8 years now. Prior to that, I flew the C-21s, which is the military version of the Lear 35. And that's what I flew right out of pilot training. Spent a year in pilot training with the Air Force, flight T-37s and T-38s, what we flew at that time. But it's step by step, I guess. You know, I had a young guy come up to me and said, "Hey, I want to be a pilot. What do I do?" You know, I said, "Well, step one is you got to make good grades in school." You know, and that's where it starts. And from there, you step by step to where you get here.
8: Did you always have an interest in aviation, or were you one of those kids watching the airplanes go by?
9: As a matter of fact, definitely was. I'm grew up in a small town in southern Indiana, and it just happens to be where Gus Grissom grew up. You know, 5,000 people in my hometown, and Gus Grissom was from Mitchell, Indiana. So I grew up with stories of Gus Grissom. He was stationed at Wright-Patterson, which is where I'm stationed now, back when it was a test wing, and he would take off out of Wright-Patterson. He'd come on low and buzz.

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1: Have day jobs, you know, work other places and other jobs. Me in particular, I do the reserves full time, and so that's all I do. But so I'm there at Wright-Patterson. A lot of people, we kind of pull from a lot of different places around.
2: You don't have one of those bumper stickers on your car? My other car is a C5 Galaxy.
1: No, I don't.
2: Have you had a chance to see the show here?
1: Not nearly as much as I'd like to. I finally got about 30 feet from the airplane this morning. I went to get breakfast, and it took me about an hour and a half, 2 hours just to walk, 100 yards down the flight line here because we kept having to stop and look at all the airplanes. So I'm going to go here lunch in a little while and do the same thing. I think we're going to go the other way this time. So we just got a little sample of it, and it's amazing, absolutely amazing.
2: Well, we're fascinated with your aircraft, the C-5, and I'm sure everybody here at Oshkosh is just thrilled to see this monster sitting at Aeroshell Square while we're sitting in this little, looks like a picnic area up here. Can you give me a little tour of the upstairs here? Not too many people get to come up here, and I'm sure a lot of our listeners would like to know what the heck is up there.
1: Right. Well, I'll do my best here with the verbal picture. Obviously you start up front. That's a logical place for a pilot to start. You get the windshield up front, and pilot and co-pilot seat up front, and then behind the co-pilot on the right-hand side is a flight engineer seat. He's running all the systems in the airplane. Behind the pilot on the left-hand side is, well, we still call it the navigator seat, but we don't carry navigators anymore. And I tell guys that we've been replaced the navigators with this little box we have here called a GPS and an INS. So behind that, on the pilot side of the airplane, we've got two great big long avionics bays where we have all the radios and all the avionics for the airplane. And then across the hall from that, there's actually six bunks and very, very nice sleeping accommodations. If you're going to spend 24 hours in an airplane, this is the one to do it in. Six bunks, each has a little eyeball vent like in an airliner, so you can control your temperature a little bit, and then a little reading light if you want to do a little reading, so it's really nice. Then it comes back to the area that we're in here, where they call this the relief crew area. So this is where you kind of hang out when you're not flying, when you're resting up and you're not sleeping. We got a couple airline seats, most of them are facing backwards. The Air Force figured out that's safer. Few airline seats to sit around. We got a table that to eat your lunch at, or dinner, or lunch again, whatever it may be. And then it comes back to the latrine there, and then the galley area. We've got a refrigerator and a convection oven, and then we got a handful of more seats, just maybe 9 or 10 more seats back there, which we call the courier compartment, designed for couriers or distinguished visitors that are flying along with us to sit back in there. And that's as far as the front upstairs goes. Then you actually have to go down through the big cargo box and up the back, and then we have 75 aft facing airline seats in the back. And that's one of the neat, really neat things about the C5 is we've got this huge cargo box, but we still have 75 seats. Every other airlifter has to trade off seats or cargo. So
2: the other night when the gate in the back was powering up, I heard the sounds of a internal engine of some sort. Does it have a power source other than the engines?
1: You bet. We've got two APUs, or auxiliary power units, and they are turbine engines that run on jet fuel. Their primary purpose is they make bleed air, and we use that air to run a generator also. Well, I guess we run the generator off the APU, but then we use the air to run a what's called an air turbine motor, which is a hydraulic pump powered by air pressure. That's what creates the hydraulic pressure that we need to operate the airplane on the ground, open and close the doors, raise and lower, all the important stuff. The whole reason we're here is, to load cargo.
2: This, of course, is such a large aircraft, and it's an easy target. It's so big, and I don't know how fast it goes to get out of harm's way, but can you tell us a little bit about the speed of the craft, and also are there any defensive measures on board that, like Air Force One, of course, has defensive measures on an aircraft like this?

0: to get yourself out of trouble?
1: Good question. The this airplane, this particular model, doesn't have any defensive systems on it, but there are some that do. There are a lot of different tactics and techniques that we use to minimize the risk. Obviously, there's no way you can eliminate any risk, but we do some things to minimize the risk. Airplane actually has a normal speed regime. You know, we have a stall speed. Some of our lowest stall speeds are down around 90 knots, and then a maximum speed of, you know, somewhere around 400 knots at sea level is a, you know, so we have a pretty normal speed regime there for an airplane. Airplane with a
0: good.
1: I'm drawing a complete blank here. The wing that slopes back away from us is called a, I can't remember what it's called.
0: Which one? This one?
1: Yeah. Anyway, a typical airplane of this type.
0: It's
1: yeah.
0: Okay.
1: Sorry.
0: No problem. And for the typical aviator, you said there were what, 28 wheels on this craft?
1: Yeah, that's right. 28 tires down there.
0: Are they all the same size?
1: Yeah, they are. Yeah, all the same. That's one thing they did right as far as maintainability and logistics support.
0: I'm just curious, what's the price on one of those things? They look pretty darn big, and just give me a ballpark guesstimate what something like that goes for, because I know tires are really expensive. My background was in maintenance, in off-road heavy equipment. I retired out of U.S. Steel with 30 years. I'm an old guy. And the tires on those trucks would go for, you know, $5,000-$10,000 at a pop. And I would imagine that a tire like this aircraft has would probably be pretty pricey.
1: Yeah, I unfortunately really have no idea what the price is on those. But you're right. I mean, they're speed rated. We get them up going pretty fast. So they've got a lot of design into them. But
0: all right, talking about the tires, when you're hauling maximum payload, maybe you're hauling a few tanks or whatever, when you're landing, the tires, do they get hot? I mean, I would imagine, is there concern for heating up and possibly losing a tire?
1: You bet. All those things are taken into account. Really, the biggest heater of the tires is the brakes. So the more we weigh, the more runway we need to stop. But not so much, even if we were able to stop in our minimum runway capability, we still would put a lot of heat into the brakes and therefore the tires. So we like to have extra runway so we can, you know, save, not use the brakes to keep from overheating the tires. But somebody asked me the other day, well, you know, what if you have a blowout? And I said, honestly, I've never had one, but I've talked to people that have, and they said they didn't know it. There's so many wheels and tires down there that you're not going to miss one or two.
0: Another thing, I'm sure a lot of people walking by looking at this and, of course, wonder how it handles. You touched on that briefly, how the aircraft flies easily. In fact, a lot of airplanes seem to fly easier the bigger they are.
1: Yeah, I can imagine. It really, we are cables all the way back to the control surfaces where there's a hydraulic actuator down there. So there's no feedback from the controls. I don't realize I'm having to move a great big barn door back there for a rudder. It's all the feel is done with variable feel units and springs and bob weights and stuff. So it flies, you know, just as good as they want it to fly. Really, it's for 60s technology, it really really handles nicely.
0: Okay, just between you and me, and I want you to know nobody else is listening. When you're flying this aircraft, have you ever? Will it take the strain of a not inverted but close to it?
1: It's a good question. We, we don't actually practice that with a real airplane, but I've seen some guys do some stuff in the sim that you wouldn't want to do in the airplane, and I've seen guys roll it and survive. So I think it would. Obviously, I would not want to do it in the real airplane for lots of reasons. You know, not the least of which it's 37 years old. But I think it, you know, it. I've seen guys do it in the sim where they do some stuff that's pretty hairy.
0: So you wouldn't want to practice turns on a point or anything with this?
1: No, would not at all. Probably the most exciting thing we do is air refueling. You know, like I said, we're right there keeping it within, you know, 1 or 2 feet one way or the other. So that's it's not the more exciting or the better you do it, the less it looks like work. So that's probably the most exciting thing we do with it.
0: That's got to be quite a photograph, a Kodak moment, when you see a C-5 come up between a KC-135 to get refueled, and you outsize the actual tanker. I mean, you normally, you know, the tanker dwarfs everything that comes up underneath the mothership, you know,
1: right.
0: And then you see this behemoth come trying to tuck underneath, and if I were looking at it, I would say, well, how much fuel is that thing going to take? You know, I mean, you have to have more than one tanker.
1: Right. I tell you, it's amazing what we can, what that little KC-135, it can put out a lot of fuel. I've taken about 120,000 pounds of fuel off that 135, and that's a pretty good offload.
0: How much time does it take to transfer that kind of fuel?
1: That's, for that much fuel, I think it was around 20 minutes to half an hour.
0: Well, I wonder how long it would take me in a gas station to put that kind of fuel in my, it's like a couple days.
1: Yeah, I don't think it's the nozzle, it's the credit card that would be my biggest concern.
0: Chuck Yeager, I talked to him once, interviewed him, and he was in Europe flying a P-51, and he was really, really low on fuel, and there was a tanker in the area, and he said, I really, really need to get some fuel. And in fact, it wasn't a P-51 he was flying; it was a fighter. But he wanted to get refueled. He told this story. I just thought about it. And the guys on board said, "No, you don't have authorization to get refueled." He goes, "Look," he goes, "I'm Captain Yeager, and I want to be refueled right now." They said, "Look, you're not going to get any fuel from us." And he backs off, and he says, I want you to know you're in my gun sights right now. And he literally threatened him. He said, okay, pull up. So I thought that was a cute little story about refueling.
1: Yep.
0: Anyway, Jake Miller, Colonel?
1: Major.
0: Major. Well, he'd like to be Colonel.
1: That's okay. Fine, yeah.
0: Major Jake Miller, thank you for spending time with us here at EAA Oshkosh. I'm sure all of our listeners will be thrilled to come here at Aeroshell Square, meet you and your crew.
1: You bet. Thank you very much. It's an honor to be here. Really, really enjoying the show. Thank you very much.
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3: But listen, this is going to be a fun quarter hour because we have an old friend of mine, Max Flight, joining us. In fact, as I tell everybody, Max Flight is the geek guy that got me going in podcasting, gee, how many years ago? I can't even
4: over
3: think.
4: Over 10 years ago.
3: Yeah, oh, gosh. And so I co-hosted the Airplane Geeks podcast for a long time. And again, Max was the guy that got me started. So, Max, it is so fun to welcome you to our show.
4: It's so great to be here. And I haven't seen you in today.
3: Yeah.
5: I think EAA radio and podcasting are kind of like second cousins, you know?
3: I think so.
5: A lot of the skills, a lot of the listening habits are similar between the two of them. The difference in podcasting being, of course, that nothing is, well, to generalize here, nothing's ever live, right?
3: No, in fact, that's something that I remember from early on is that one of the things we would mention to a guest is that, and if you screw up, don't worry, we can just edit it out, just give it a second, and then start over again. And the thing I really liked that I found other people really said about the Airplane Geeks was the production values, because I remember listening, I said, it sounds like a radio show. It really does. It was very well organized, and the mics were all, the sound, everything was great. And I realized that he just kind of learned this stuff on his own. He yeah. knew things because he played with things on the computer side to make the sound what it was, and so we all realized that he was an absolute geek.
5: Okay, yeah. Yeah. So the title fits. Then that's good. How, Max, how and why did you decide to start an aviation podcast in 2008?
4: Well, the honest answer is ego. That's why most people start podcasts, I think, if they're completely honest. But what really happened was I got an email one day in 2008 from someone who I didn't know, someone I had never heard of. It was Courtney Miller, and he said, you know, I have this domain name, airplanegeeks.com, and I have an idea for a podcast. I'm looking for a co-host. Do you want to do that? And I thought, yeah, why not? I said, I don't know anything about podcasting. And he said, you don't need to know. He said, he'll take care of all of the production work. All I needed to do was get a microphone and this free software called Audacity, and we'd get on Skype once a week and have a conversation. And that's literally where it started. But to Rob's point about learning how to do things, Courtney had some life changes, and he was changing jobs. He had a new family. There were many, many good reasons for him to discontinue his adventure in podcasting. And he said, do you want to pick it up and run with it, or we could just cut it here and say it was a fun year? And I said, I'll try to make a go of it. And that's when I talked to Rob Mark, because I knew that I was not going to do a podcast by myself. I am way too boring by myself. I need other people. And, you know, I'm better at asking the questions than answering the questions. So Rob was one of the guys that that joined the crew.
3: Sure. And we had so much fun that first, really, I guess maybe the second year, because we're still learning so many things about podcasting, which I still think podcasting is the future. I mean, I know people are focusing on video and all that sort of thing, but if you look at the explosion of podcasting just in the last 18 months, it shows you a real trend. But of course, there's a difference between a podcast and a quality podcast that people will subscribe to, and that is one of the strengths, I think, of why the Airplane Geeks is, let's see, you're at episode
4: 663.
3: My word. I mean, and we did that religiously every week. There were a few bumps in the way here and there over the 10 years and 11, 12 years, whatever. But it's a lot of work. And we weren't even doing the production work.
5: Yeah.
3: Max was doing all that.
5: So let's talk about your role. This is a loaded question.
4: That's okay.
5: Do you feel enough of an aviation geek to actually run this podcast? Or are there times when you go, I don't know? I mean, you talked about getting Rob in as part of your crew.
4: Well, I love aviation of all forms, which drives the format of the show.
5: That, what we that try was to accomplish. Your career, right?
4: That's
5: when
4: right.
5: When you were working?
4: I worked for 35 years for Pratt & Whitney.
5: Mm-hmm.
4: There's no point saying which location, because lots of locations over the time. I changed careers many, many times within that company. So I got to see different aspects of it, anything from, you know, manufacturing to HR to finance to sales and marketing to legal even. And I had the opportunity during some portions of that career to visit customers, which sometimes was Boeing, sometimes was Airbus, but really was the airlines. And I was fortunate enough to have many, many business trips to Asia, to Europe, the Middle East even, and view and work with other people who are also passionate about aviation. And that's, you know, the aviation industry, even though it seems huge when you look out over the AirVenture campus here, the event here, it's really a small industry. You run across the same people over and over again. People change careers, people change companies, people change positions, and someone you meet, you know, this year, 3 years from now, they may be working in another company doing something completely different.
3: What do you think, looking back, I know 600 episodes is a long way to go, but do you remember a few that jump out at you? What kind of guests pop into your mind?
4: Several. Alfred Kahn.
3: Oh, God, yes.
4: Right? The
3: Mr. Deregulation.
4: The father of airline deregulation. He was a guest on the show when he was, because he's passed now, but when he was 90 years old and remains the oldest guest we've ever had. Since I'm talking about age, the youngest guest was, I think, 12. And we've found youngsters. We like to promote aviation,
3: sure,
4: you know, amongst younger folks. And we found some really interesting quite young people that listen to the podcast and are almost certainly going to have a fantastic career in aviation. We've had them on the guest or had them on the show.
5: You know, it is. I think I'm close on this statistic, but most podcasts don't even last 15 episodes. What do you think is the key to your longevity?
4: I think two things: production values. In the beginning of podcasting, people would say in the podcasting community, content is king. Don't worry about anything else. Just make sure the content. Yeah, that's good. But if it doesn't sound good, people are not going to continue to listen. So production values is one thing. But we try to make it interesting to people. Aviation is a very broad topic. All you've got to do is look around outside here and you see a large number of different specialties. People have special interests. And we try to explore those special interests and make them interesting to the broader audience. And having really quality guests, you know, high-level executives, typically others who are, you know, influencers in the industry.
3: Well, and I think that's a very important point, that, you know, finding guests is not easy. We often had to make phone calls and emails and chase people and say, remember, it's tonight, not last night, or, you know, whatever, and then try to generate a few questions like we do here sometimes, just to get the conversation started. And some people are a little tight. You know, they're not too sure what this all is. They're talking to their telephone maybe in the early days, but then once they realize that we were trying to have some fun and educate people, they went, oh yeah, this is kind of cool, and we always have a few laughs along the way, and ask some very insightful questions though, because the mail that we would get or the emails kind of showed that, and I think that's an important thing. Is you can have a good quality production podcast, but you've got to figure out a way to keep it going, don't you?
4: Yes, tell the story.
5: So there's a lot of technical intensity around UAS and drones. Are you going that direction? Do you think you're going to go more in that direction, less
4: yes.
5: in that direction?
4: We have gone in that direction. In 2013, was it? We found ourselves talking more and more about unmanned aviation on the show.
5: Yeah.
4: And so what we decided to do is spin off another podcast. It's called the UAV Digest. And that's something that I do with David Vanderhoof, who's another co-host on Airplane Geeks. And that's also a weekly show. It's much shorter. It's a 30-minute show. And we focus on unmanned aviation. It's such a big part. And we try to relate it back to manned aviation and things that pilots would be interested in.
5: So people who are annoyed by drones don't have to listen to them necessarily on your primary podcast.
4: We try to keep it that way. We try to make that separation. Yes,
3: it's been a really fun ride on your podcast. And again, I can't imagine how many podcasts the Airplane Geeks has spawned that you may not even know about.
5: Well, you talk about this in the past tense. I do have one final question.
3: Okay.
5: Is it true that Rob left your panel by popular request, or did he just walk out on you?
4: he abandoned us. No, he had another project, I think, at the time that he had to devote to.
3: Yeah.
4: And so, but we still have Rob come on from time to time, as often as we can. We always enjoy having him. He brings a lot of experience, a lot of knowledge, and that's what I try to do with the different co-hosts, is have them kind of, you know, be specialists in certain areas of aviation, so collectively we know a lot more than we do individually.
5: Max Flight, one of the founders of the Airplane Geeks podcast, thanks for talking to us.
4: Thanks, it's been a pleasure.
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0: Radio Rob here at EAA Oshkosh, and I am speaking with the famous Bobby Unser. Bobby, can you tell me what you're doing here today without a racing car?
6: Well, we have airplanes too, so we like airplanes. So I usually try to come every year, and I intermingle a little bit of business with a little bit of pleasure, and so we have a good time. And this time it's a little bit different for us in that we drove in instead of the first time we haven't flown in. So we've got a lot of friends here. Tom Poprenzi is a good friend, and talking to Dick Decker right now that runs all this right in here. And so we're just going around right. We just got here. So we're just going around saying hi to the people that we know.
0: Bobby, I got to ask you, when did you get started in racing?
6: Oh, I started when I was only 15 years old. So I started kind of young. And the only thing I knew how to do, I was too lazy to work, so that's what I did.
0: When I was a little kid, before they had all the fancy equipment and the racing cars at the Indianapolis 500 had engines in front of the drivers, I remember seeing you out at the Indy 500. Can you tell me a little bit about what racing was like back then in the 50s and 60s?
6: Well, those were the Roadster era, and it was a good era because racing was, I thought, really good then. The cars were hard to drive, had awfully skinny tires. If you ever get a chance to go to the museum in Indianapolis, you need to go look at it and see how skinny those tires used to be. But that being said, they were the old Offey engines. They had a lot of crowd appeal to those cars. And, of course, they weren't ancient when they were actively running them. It's just that they were engine cars. Later on, this totally changed everything. But, of course, the tires got wider and better all at the same time. So it was kind of simultaneously. Safety, speed, or the rear engines, all that happened about the same time, all through the 60s and the 70s.
0: Well, I'll bet you've seen over time quite a few changes in racing and in cars and safety. There was probably a time in racing where the driver wasn't all that important.
6: Well, you know, they were important. In fact, they were more of legends in those days than they are now. It's just that the life expectancy for a driver back in, say, the late 50s, the 60s, and the 70s was, in fact, especially the late 50s and the 60s, 50% of the drivers died in race car accidents, and it was an acceptable number. And I think that's stupid, you know. I think it's really bad. But remember, I told you, that was the era when safety kicked in really hard. As soon as Goodyear Tire and Rubber Company got involved, they built tires because they wanted to sell tires. But besides that, they really added to the safety and caused the entire world to change as far as safety was concerned. And that was the big thing. And you know, killing half your drivers is just really wasn't good. You know, I mean, you can go over the old books and just see where too many drivers just didn't make it. And I just think it's sad that we even had that era, meaning that part of it, the safety part of it. The rest of it was all good. The Roadsters were terrible to drive.
0: Well, there was also a thing that's probably changed is the amount of money you would earn in racing from the beginning. I would imagine a lot of money came right out of your pocket just to keep the car running.
6: Well, it did. There were no deals, meaning contract monies. In fact, most of the drivers didn't even have a contract. Most of them had an agreement maybe to drive through one season, and that would have been only the good ones. The other ones didn't have any contract, no agreement of any sort. So they just drove until they'd get fired or they'd find a better car to drive someplace. But there's a lot of cars in those days, and the race cars were cheaper. So a lot of people, the rich people owned the cars in those days, not the big corporations. There really weren't any big corporations doing racing. So I think that made it better. But that being said, there's an awful lot of money in it now. I mean, it went from feast to famine, believe me.
0: Talk to the audience a little bit about some of your most memorable experiences, whether it might be something that hasn't happened again since a certain point, or a particular race, or a particular country that you raced in.
6: Well, there wasn't any particular thing. I raced for 35 years, and that's basically what I did. I did a lot of other things, a lot of endorsement work and speeches and personal appearances and etc. But the racing was the thing, and I used to race usually 50 to 60 races a year, and that wasn't near enough. But I lived in Albuquerque, New Mexico, so we didn't have much there. We graduated out of that kind of early, myself and my brothers. You go back to the Midwest and you go to the East Coast and California, and that's where most of the racing in those days was in the United States. So it was all fun. Pike's Peak was in our backyard. of course, that's how the Unser brothers really got their start, as far as getting into stardom, if you don't mind calling it that, or being somewhat famous. Pikes Peak is where we got our start.
0: And now you're here at Oshkosh. You said that you're you fly, or are you affiliated with flying?
6: Now, we have airplanes. We have two airplanes in our family. And as I told you, this year we drove back, which is really different. We didn't even know how to get in this place today. But we came back in a motorhome because we have some other stops to make that isn't going to be really good for flying. So we decided, what the heck. It's time to do something besides. We fly all the time. My wife and I both fly two airplanes. I have an Aerostar and a pressurized Aerostar, and Lisa has a 182 RG Cessna, and it's really a fancy one. Both of them are really nice, so we love flying. And, of course, that's what we're really here at Oshkosh about. We have endorsement business. Like Anywhere Map people are here at the show. We haven't seen them yet because we just got here again. But nonetheless, that's one of our endorsements. And they're good people and they have a good product. So we're going to go work the booth a little bit, too, while we're here.
0: So what are you here to? What's something that's perked your interest you want to see here at Oshkosh this year?
6: It isn't any one thing. Every time I've ever come to Oshkosh, it's the same. You just go around and you little poke a little bit in everything. I mean, I don't see how you could see it all in a week. We have a golf cart, so we can do it a whole lot quicker, but there's too much to see here, as you well know. I mean, the world would never, ever know how big this place is, meaning as far as attendance, with people, with activity, with airplanes, with the accessories for them, with everything that do with flying, unless they came here and saw it. It's totally unbelievable. None of my friends, even the ones that fly, have no idea how big this thing really is.
0: Well, one thing that I always hear from everyone, it's always the people. The people here at Oshkosh, the people here at the air show, that's what puts it all together. How many volunteers could you get anywhere else in the world to come someplace and work all week long for absolutely nothing to help put this show together?
6: Isn't that amazing? I mean, Dick Decker, I just introduced you to him, Dick, with the other people I did. He's a guy that runs the Eagle River snowmobile races, and I've known Dick and his kids since the kids are really young. And he's here working all week, and he loves it. And he's one of those volunteers you were just talking about. And he wouldn't miss this for anything. And his wife, Audrey, is here, too. And that's the kind of activity that you have here. But believe me, it's not just that. Everybody needs to see it.
0: Well, Bobby, when you're not looking, you don't have the need for speed in a racing car. Looks like you have the need for speed in an airplane.
6: Oh, I definitely do. I love my Aerostar. It's the second one I've had. And in fact, the guy in the black shirt standing right here used to fly my first Aerostar all the time. He was one of my pit crew on the race cars. And when I'd get hurt or whatever, Bill would go fly it. So somehow or another, we didn't get lost. We always made it someplace.
7: We were lucky in those days.
0: Would you like
6: Bill
0: to send...
6: Bill flew for Continental Airlines, and you got to know those guys don't work. So he was on my crew, see?
0: Okay. So you've seen it all and done it all. Yeah. Well, anything else you'd like to say to the folks out here at Oshkosh?
6: Except to say to everybody, they're lucky, the ones that live up here and that come to see this show. Sad for the people that live way out in New Mexico, California, so many places that don't get a chance to come here. But proud of the ones that do. Jesus, they have a good time.
0: Radio Rob here, EAA Oshkosh, with Bobby Unser, the famed race car driver. Thank you, Bobby.
6: You're welcome. Nice to be on your show. Hopefully it'll last for a lot of years to come.
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8: And with us today from NASA, our friends over at NASA, we have Lori Oz. Good morning.
9: She made us shorten it.
8: Yes.
10: Good morning.
9: She doesn't trust us.
8: Well, she figured that we were going to do like everybody else. We were going to screw it up. which we usually do.
9: Yep, sure did. Sure did.
8: So you're with NASA Quest.
10: Yes, the Quest mission.
8: The Quest mission.
9: Which Quest is, mission, I want to say, that's the supersonic thump, right?
10: Yes, it is.
9: So it's the X-59.
10: It's the X-59, yes.
9: Wow. I want to get on the list of cities you fly over, because I want to hear this thing.
10: So we are still trying to decide which ones we're going to fly over. So I can't tell you that yet.
9: Philly.
10: Oh. Are you from Philly?
9: We're about 40 miles west.
10: Oh, I'm from Philly.
9: There you? Where'd you go? Anyway, we'll talk about that later. Jeez. How you doing, yes.
10: Yeah.
8: So how far along is the aircraft?
10: So we are still... not to flight yet. We just did a rollout to the flight line a couple of weeks ago. Still in the middle of doing ground and system integration checks.
8: So the aircraft is built then?
10: It is on its wheels. There were some videos we released recently, so you can see it actually rolling out.
9: Is it a clean sheet design, or did you adapt, like use a fuselage from an F-16, play with the wings?
10: It's a clean sheet design. It does. We did scavenge a few parts from a T-38. We've got a T-38 canopy, an ejection seat, F-16 landing gear. We do have an F-1.
9: That's being cost effective.
10: Yeah. Yes, usually, yes.
9: Yeah, yeah. Sounds good.
10: We do have a brand new 414 single engine variant is the engine in the so that's brand new.
9: Ooh.
10: Yeah, so
8: it's always good to have a new
10: engine.
9: Manufacturers wondering where that prototype went.
8: Didn't I just leave that engine on my desk?
9: Wasn't down here yesterday. So your flight rollout, what's your projected first flight?
10: So we're still pushing for the end of this year.
9: Okay.
10: Hopefully. It's going to take us probably at least 9 months to do all the, envelope expansion.
9: Right, before you get all the way up to supersonic.
10: To get to airworthiness. And then we've got a few, probably 6 to 9 months planned for doing flights to actually measure the sonic, the pressure waves coming off the aircraft and the ground measurements. So we really understand the acoustics of the aircraft and what that low sonic thump really is before we go fly.
9: Right? Next year?
10: Well,
8: probably not.
9: Confirm nor deny.
10: No, those tests will all take place out in near NASA Armstrong, Edwards Air Force Base.
8: Edwards Air Force Base. I was thinking that.
10: Yeah, so that's where it'll be flying probably the first 18 months. We've got it in the air. Then we'll take it out on the road show.
9: Nice.
8: That sounds like a great plan. Are you building one aircraft, or is there going to be a follow-on to this?
10: It is just one. We do have a lot of spare parts, a lot of structural spare parts, but we are only building one. So that's why you got to make sure it's very, very safe to fly.
9: Well, I'm sure that once you get actual real flight data instead of simulated data, that'll send you in different directions, and you'll want to modify it.
10: Yeah, well, the hope for all of this is to change regulations so that, to enable supersonic overland flight. So, the regulations will allow industry folks to, if they want to go build a commercial supersonic aircraft, and all the measurement data will actually be provided to the industry and the community so they can, validate their tools they use and go forward and build an aircraft, we hope.
9: Okay, I have a question.
10: Sure.
9: That's why I'm here, right?
8: Yeah, pretty much.
10: I'm here to answer.
9: What about the efficiency of supersonic flight versus subsonic? I mean, in past, it's always taken a lot of fuel to go fast.
10: It's a challenge. We are also working, my project actually works a lot of efficiency advancements. So a lot of it's a very integrated design. Any supersonic aircraft's a very highly integrated design. So that's, I think, where most of the efficiency gains can be found. But it's a challenge.
9: Does spreading out the shockwave generation, does that result in like a drag reduction because you don't have that big standing wave?
10: No, it's basically when you're doing a design like that, you're designing for both at the same time and trying to minimize, your drag and minimize the boom. So it's not a one for one. It doesn't directly reduce.
9: Yeah,
8: it's got to be a series of compromises, is what
10: it is. Aren't all aircraft?
8: Pretty much.
9: I mean, they don't even have a bathroom on the darn thing. Come on.
10: There's only one seat, too.
9: Yeah,
10: I keep complaining that there's not a back seat and I can't fly in it. So
8: I hope you have enough money in the budget to put a couple of cameras on the airplane like the aerobatic pilots do, you know.
9: What?
10: Well, we do have a couple of cameras, but they're for forward vision. Mm-hmm. We don't have that, you know.
9: We don't have a droopy nose.
10: We have no front windshield because that will generate a lot of shocks and increase that sonic thump.
9: Really? Like the trim around the window.
10: You know, the slope of that window. So we've got a camera that we use that's on the top of the aircraft during, you know, up and away flying, and then one underneath the aircraft that pops out when you're getting ready to land or take off and doing all your ground taxiing.
9: Do you have a goal speed in mind, like Mach 1.03 or
10: something? Well, the aircraft's actually designed for, it's Mach 1.4.
9: Okay.
10: So, it you know, it'll be able to go a little faster than that, but the design point for the aircraft is Mach 1.4.
8: You're listening to Lori Oz here on the NASA Quest Program, Supersonic Flight.
9: Mm-hmm. Well,
8: Go Fast Industries.
9: Friendly supersonic
10: friendly.
9: Flight.
10: Friendly, yes.
8: Right. Yeah, that's always been the big complaint about supersonic aircraft is the noise. And you are hoping that some years in the future we will have supersonic cross-country instead of oceanic.
10: Yeah, so currently there's a speed limit. You can't fly supersonic over land, so we're trying to set a noise limit.
9: Okay.
10: Just like we have for takeoff and landing noise, we have noise limits that, you know, and so this is what we're trying to establish is what that noise limit will be, and that's what we'll do during our community testing. We'll be flying over communities, people on the ground will be varying the level of that sonic thump that we expose them to, and they'll be telling us whether they're annoyed or not.
8: Well, I will
10: and
8: never
10: setting
8: be
10: and
8: annoyed.
10: Using that data to provide to regulators.
9: Let's talk about the basic form factor. Everything we've ever seen supersonic looks like a lawn dart, engines in squarish pods. You're never going to see an airliner supersonic with engines out on the wings, are you?
10: There have been designs. I think it's difficult for low thump aircraft to do that because, again, as we talked about with the windshield, if you put the inlets on top, they kind of reflect the stronger shocks up. But, it's possible. I'm not going to say that it's, you know, not possible.
9: Okay.
10: It's just going to be a very highly integrated design. It has to be very finely
9: shipped. Right. And we're not going to see an A380 that's supersonic anytime soon.
10: Probably not.
8: Not intentionally.
10: Not one of those.
8: I was going to say, to design this aircraft, you must have started out on paper, gone to a computer, gone to a simulated wind tunnel test, go back to the paper, doodle some more.
9: Paper.
8: There must have been hundreds of revisions.
10: We've been trying to do something like this we've been trying to lower the sonic boom for decades. We've got a forum going on later this morning on lowering the boom at 10:30 or 11:30, I guess it is, with one of our tech integration leads. But it's been a long time, and we have just the tools and the processes and the knowledge of how to do this has taken a long time to develop. And yes, there's a lot of
9: iterations.
10: We've done a lot of wind tunnel tests, on this aircraft. We've done low speed, high speed. We've done sonic boom tests. We've done,
8: Has most of it been computerized?
10: Oh, yeah.
8: Or are you doing actual models in real wind tunnels?
10: Both. But it really is the computational, the computer models, and the ability that we have these days to do these designs that's really enabled
9: the wind tunnels there is more to validate what the computer's telling you.
10: Yeah. I mean, it's a back and forth. I mean, this aircraft was through many, many design iterations.
8: It is a single-engine aircraft.
10: Single-engine aircraft, yes.
8: Which means that if it fails, uh-oh.
10: Let's not go there. Right. We're not going to fail.
9: You just turn off the in-flight movie, secure all the flight attendants, and land.
8: Yeah. And grab your pizza on the way out. Yes, this launch is to go. There's no ballistic parachute on this aircraft, just in case of a problem.
10: There's an ejection seat.
9: Right. Okay. I was going to say, ballistic parachute on a supersonic airplane?
8: Well, the thing of it being is it might not be supersonic when something goes wrong.
10: There was a time we did a design iteration. We were looking at a parachute. I don't remember exactly if it was just to slow down on. I can't remember.
9: Yeah.
10: But it didn't make it into the final design.
8: Well, that's okay. At least they have the ejection seat.
9: I bet you have a lot of test pilots, though, wanting to fly it already.
10: Oh, yeah. Oh, yes. And one of our test pilots is here this week. I think giving a forum on Wednesday, and I don't know, he'll be talking a lot. He'll have people around him all week.
9: So you already have a flight simulator put together in development.
10: Oh, yeah. We actually have two of them. There's one at Lockheed and one at NASA Armstrong out at Edwards.
8: Nice. And I'm sure that the pilots you have chosen for this are going to have 1,000 hours on the simulator before the plane.
10: Yes, they've been at it for a couple of years now. So, yeah.
8: Okay.
10: They'll be very
9: prepared. I want to be the guy that running the simulator that gets to flip the switch to cause problems.
8: Yeah.
9: Hey, watch this.
8: Oh, yeah. You could sit there and with the simulator, you can practice all kinds of emergencies.
10: Oh, yeah.
8: You know, dead stick landings, the pizza is burnt, and stuff like
9: that. The airplane's flying too fast.
10: Yeah, we've been using the simulator a lot, too, just to help us with our community test designs. So, you know, simulating the aircraft itself doesn't have, it has a limited performance. It's a noise generator. It's not like a high-performance aircraft. It's got one function, is that to generate a sonic thump that we can use in our testing. So, but they've been using that to try to set up all of our designs for when we actually go out and do our community tests.
9: Oh, come
10: so
9: on.
10: That's been Philly, really helpful.
9: Philly, come out to the Bunce intersection. That's where I live.
10: we're doing it randomly. We're trying to be very, very. You know, our statisticians tell us we have to be very.
8: A new game
10: random
8: show.
10: Random selections for our
8: random
10: communities.
8: A new game show, Wheel of Thump.
9: Yeah, they got the thing with the ping pong balls, and they're spinning it around.
8: You've just won the lottery.
9: All right, I want to thank you for joining us. We've been speaking with Lori Oz from NASA Quest Program.
10: Yeah, well, we've got a very large display over in the NASA pavilion this week, so I encourage everybody to stop by and sign up for our boarding pass.
9: Nice.
10: So you too can be on that first flight of X-59.
8: Oh no.
9: Yeah. Oh yeah, I'm there.
10: Sign up for it.
9: All right. This is Digital Dave.
8: And I'm Fast Eddie, and this is EAA Radio.
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11: You're listening to EAA Radio. I'm Magneto Mel with Push to Talk, and we're sitting here with Michael Zijunas. Did I say that right?
12: Perfectly.
11: It's a good thing I wrote it down phonetically. And Hubert Adderley. And I'm sorry, Raphael, how do you pronounce your last
13: name?
11: WIMS. Oh, that's an S. Okay, see. WIMS. And you guys are with the Bahamas, the Breezer Aircraft USA?
13: Yes.
11: And why don't you tell me a little bit about who you are and what kind of operations you've got going on?
13: Okay, well, last year at AirVenture, the government of the Bahamas allowed light sport pilots to fly in their airspace. And we at Breezer jumped right on it and did a bunch of fly-ins. And in December, there was the first ever LSA fly-in to the Bahamas, and 17 light sport airplanes showed up. The government of the Bahamas has made me their LSA flying ambassador, and the flying ambassador program is meant to provide a touch point for people in the United States, pilots in the United States, who are interested in flying over to the Bahamas. And so our aircraft was the first light sport airplane to fly over there after the rule was made. And so we sort of kind of gotten ourselves involved with trying to promote tourism. We've been over 4 times since the announcement, with 4 more fly-ins planned for 2011.
11: And where's the departure point?
13: Various places in Florida, usually Fort Lauderdale.
11: Fort Lauderdale. Mm-hmm. And so this has been running for, what, a few months now? Not quite a whole year?
13: Right at a year.
11: They
13: announced it here at AirVenture last year. The EAA worked with the government of the Bahamas to allow this. And Mr. Adderley here was the person instrumental in the government to make that happen.
11: Okay. So since this was announced last year, what kind of difference do you see this year here now that it's been running for the past 12 months?
14: We've had a lot of people come up to the booth and inquire about how they can come to the Bahamas with their light aircraft. And before that, you know, we allowed experimental aircrafts into the Bahamas. And there was a process that they had to go through to do that. And now it's been opened up to the light sport aircraft. Currently in the Bahamas, we don't have any specific regulations governing light sport aircraft coming into the Bahamas. So it's... But no regulations means there's no specific guidance. So we allow them in under the terms that we did for the experimentals, and which is basically once the pilots have certain documentation that they required, they just come on in.
11: And how long does this take? How long of a flight is it?
13: It's 60 miles.
11: Okay.
13: It's like crossing the lake.
11: Right, okay.
13: Okay.
11: Not so bad.
13: It's not so bad. It's closer than you think.
11: Mm-hmm. And now you were a part of this before all this happened. You were instrumental in getting this
14: to happen. I work with the Civil Aviation Department. All right. I'm the manager of the Flight Standards Inspector Unit, and we're like the regulatory arm of the Bahamas Civil Aviation Department. Pretty much, we're like the FAA of the Bahamas.
11: So you knew about this last year?
14: Yes.
11: But you heard about this last year here.
12: Here.
11: And now here you are, a part of it.
12: Yeah, well, we had the trip planned out before I flew home back to Lakeland, Florida, in a 1946 Luscombe that I had just bought, and I flew it back to Lakeland. By the time I was home, I had the whole trip planned, and we were in the Bahamas at the beginning of September on our first trip.
11: Wow. So you just heard about it and started packing your bags, or?
12: Well, I spent a lot of time in the Bahamas. I lived there on my boat in the winter times and visited many, many times since.
11: So this was made for
12: 80s.
11: You.
12: Oh, I was jumping up and down. Everybody thought I was crazy. I was like, oh, did you hear? We can go to the Bahamas. They're like, what? What are you talking about?
11: Do you live in Florida?
12: Yes, I'm in Lakeland, Florida.
11: Okay, so you guys are down there in the south. You as well.
14: I live in the Bahamas.
11: You live in the Bahamas.
14: I live home. That's home.
11: That's home.
14: Mm-hmm.
11: And
14: yes,
11: has been. Okay.
14: Always
11: so
14: has been.
11: What kind of a process was it to get this approved? Was it a lengthy process?
14: No, it was never a lengthy process. Usually before, what we used to require pilots to do who wanted to fly an experimental aircraft, and they would normally have to email or fax certain information to us, like their pilot's license, a copy of the aircraft, certification, operating limitations, medical, whatever. Once we got those documents in, we would process a validation, a certificate, so pretty much, and fax it back to them, giving them authority to come in and out. Well, that process has changed because it was a little bit too much, I guess. And so right now, a guy, if he wanted to come in with an experiment, he could pretty much go online and download this validation because it's pretty standard. And once he has the certain documentation that he needs to have on board his aircraft or with him on his person, he can come in.
11: And prior to this, what kind of operations do you have? Someone wanted to go over there, not light sport, but regular private pilot.
14: Oh, doesn't matter. If it was a regular aircraft, a regular certificate, say somebody in the Cessna 402 mm-hmm. or 310 or whatever, he just hops in his plane and comes in. Now he just have to clear customs once he gets into the Bahamas, and they have certain forms that he needs to comply with and fill out, and that's pretty much it.
11: Well, even beyond the light sport aircraft, I mean, your other private pilot operations.
14: Mm-hmm.
11: So,
14: yeah.
11: And then what about flying around? I am really, really... You live there all over the place, but I don't know anything really about the Bahamas. I'm on the other end of the country, so...
12: Well, essentially,
11: once you're there,
12: the paperwork that he's referring to is a paperwork you need to fly in this country anyway.
14: Yeah.
11: Right, okay.
12: So your airworthiness certificate and your registration, all of the things that you would have in your aircraft already is the same paperwork they're looking for.
14: Right.
12: The only difference is our country requires you pay for a customs use decal, and because of international treaty, you have to have a radio station license and aircraft. The airplane does have to have 12-inch numbers, so if you're flying an experimental that has 2-inch numbers, they're going to have to put 12-inch numbers on the tail. Those are the only changes.
14: Yep.
12: Two or three, I forget what it is. Is it three?
11: I'm not sure. I'm saying
12: anyway,
11: it sounds really small.
12: Yeah, no,
14: you need to be able to see them.
12: You have to have the 12-inch numbers on it. So those are the only changes. So the rest of the paperwork he's talking about is the paperwork we require, our government requires. Once you clear into the Bahamas, you're going to fill out a form called a C-7A, and it's a triplicate form, and they're going to keep two copies, and you're going to have one that's your cruising permit. Once you have this in your aircraft, you keep it in the aircraft, and that shows any place you've been, you might be asked to produce it to prove that you've cleared in customs somewhere. When you're ready to leave the Bahamas, you have to clear out of a port of entry airport, and there's a number of them. You surrender that with your immigration card and then file your flight plan and come back to the United States.
11: Well, now, this is what I mean by not knowing the Bahamas. Is it a series of islands?
12: Or? Oh, yeah. 700.
11: Okay. 700 islands. Okay, I kind of figured it, something like that. So once you fly over there, do people just... You're there for vacation, and that was your transportation, or is there a lot of flying opportunities around the islands
14: Absolutely.
11: Themselves?
14: Absolutely. You can pretty much fly into, say, Abaco, and you can just hop on right down the chain of islands as far as you want to go. Once you're in the Bahamas, you're in the Bahamas. Pretty much like if I come into Florida, mm-hmm. I'm in the U.S., I can move anywhere within the U.S.
11: Right, okay.
14: As long as I keep legal, right?
11: Yes.
14: Pretty much the same thing. So once you get in the Bahamas, you can move anywhere within the Bahamas.
11: So what about the other direction? So you grew up there.
14: Yeah.
11: And then you get all your certification in the Bahamas. I imagine they have flight training there for people growing up.
14: Well, no. Yeah, they have. Not as much as they used to one time ago.
11: So you guys come over to Florida and get the U.S. certification generally.
14: Yeah.
11: So that's the way it works. Yeah. What about the Civil Aviation Authority in the Bahamas?
14: That would be me.
11: Yeah, that's you. You are the Civil Aviation
14: Authority. I'm the manager of that office, yeah. Yeah. It's called the Department of Civil Aviation right now. They're in the process of converting over to Civil Aviation Authority.
11: Okay, which will be a regulatory agency like here.
14: Yes.
11: And how separate will that be from the U.S.?
14: Well,
11: from the FAA?
14: Well, obviously, it's a different country, so
11: exactly.
14: It'll be the Bahamas Civil Aviation Authority. Right now, it's called the Bahamas Civil Aviation Department. And the unit that I work for is called the Flight Standards Inspectorate, which is like an arm of the Civil Aviation Department that's responsible for regulatory and safety oversight of the operators and airmen and what have you that come into the Bahamas and that who are stationed in the Bahamas. Once it becomes a Civil Aviation Authority, then we pretty much be still under the government, but have somewhat autonomy that we don't really much have as much as now.
11: So, right. Okay. Yeah. So that'll give you a little bit more
14: teeth.
11: Yes. There you go. Okay. Teeth works. So what? Where are you on the field for all of those Michaels that are here this year that are going, wait a minute, I've got a boat in the Bahamas. This is mm-hmm. perfect for me. Where can they find you?
14: Well, we're in the Federal Pavilion.
11: Okay.
14: And that's where we were talking and talking to people about how they can fly the aircraft over to the Bahamas. And if they want further information as a tourist, once they come into the Bahamas, we're also in Building C. There's a booth in the C building.
11: In the hangar?
14: In the hangar, yeah. And that's manned by a few people from tourism, Department of Tourism. And they will give information about hotels and all the other stuff that folks would want to know, things to do while they're in the Bahamas.
11: Okay. And then if someone is not on the ground, is listening to us on the internet and says, well, that sounds like me, but I couldn't make it to Oshkosh, is there any place that they can get some information?
14: Yeah, this is a website, bahamas.com.
11: It's pretty easy to remember.
14: Pretty easy to remember. And that links right into the Ministry of Tourism, and you can go from there and find whatever they need.
11: All kinds of information from there.
14: All kinds of information from there, yes.
11: So what's next for you guys? You just you get the light sport, and you say you're going to try and make it less of a department and more of a... You always have to contend with airplane noise around here. It's kind of a hazard of the trade. Yeah. Saw that coming, decided not to fight it. So you know, becoming a full-on autonomous authority to a certain extent, but anything else in the tourism side of things or any other goals in terms of the Bahamas flying environment?
14: Well, yeah, that's a beautiful sight. I shouldn't be looking at that.
11: It's very distracting.
14: Yes, it is. In terms of tourism, you know, I work with the Civil Aviation Department, and I know one of the things we want to do, again, with regards to the light sport aircraft I mentioned, and Mike and I was talking about this yesterday, we currently don't have any regulations governing operation light sport. So I'm going to be working closely with Mike over the next several months to see if we could put some sort of policy in place.
11: Right.
14: So that whoever comes behind, it's already there for someone else to work with. And it makes it a lot easier. So once you have written information and you give it out to the people, it's easier for them to comprehend and understand and know how to go and what direction to move in.
11: Fantastic.
14: As for tourism and what they will be doing, I really can't answer that.
11: Right, yeah, absolutely.
14: That's not my complete forte.
11: Well, we are out of time, so I want to thank you, Michael Tsijounas.
15: Very good.
11: And Hubert Adderley. And we didn't get to hear much from you, but Raphael wins.
16: I'm the tax collector.
14: He's the customs guy. You want to keep him happy once you get in. He's the guy who's going to collect your C7A form.
11: Thank you very much for being here, and I'll have to make it a point to check that out one of these days. So
15: thanks for having us.
14: You're Thank welcome
11: you.
14: To come down.
11: You are listening to EAA Radio.
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17: And welcome to today's episode of the Drone Zone. We'll be
15: a special 20-minute episode. And we have here today with us, Lieutenant Kritz Liskow with the Wisconsin Capitol Police.
16: So, welcome, sir.
17: Thank you. Welcome.
16: It's a so our listeners are kind of understanding for some perspective here. What is the Wisconsin Capitol Police in terms of the scope of mission, if you will?
17: Sure. Yeah, that's a broad question. So, Wisconsin State Capitol Police Department is a statewide police agency, and we are primarily responsible for continuity of government, continuity of operations, and we've got a number of specialized divisions, including patrol, an unmanned aircraft systems division, canine, detectives bureau, and a variety of other things. So pretty much you think standard law enforcement agency, that's what we do, but we do it mostly in and around the Capitol, and then we go statewide as the mission takes us.
16: And your role in this includes, amongst other things from what I'm told, but includes overseeing the statewide kind of state government drone program. Kind of give us a quick overview as to what the scope of that is.
17: Yeah, so internally, I am the lieutenant that oversees specialized operations, which includes our in-house UAS or drone program. So I'm our chief pilot and trainer, and then outside of that, I work with Wisconsin

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1: It's a group that does, it's a group that does a lot of training together, and it requires a high degree of coordination with the overall state's air coordination group. And so we're very selective, and when I say specialized civilians, I mean people typically, I'll give you an example. One of them was a military aviator, former Black Hawk pilot, and now currently operates a full-time UAS program. That's his business now. And so that's a person who we say, well, they can easily plug into any emergency operation that we have. And has a tremendous amount of experience in both manned and unmanned, and also just so happens to have some very specialized UAS equipment that we don't otherwise have access to. So I'm not going to turn away somebody like that. And we've got a couple of other specialists who do specialized mapping, orthomosaics, and some other things. And it's an all-volunteer organization, so we will take them as long as we feel like they are willing to make the commitment to basically act as a pseudo first responder.
2: And how recent is this whole conglomeration coming together? When did you guys realize that this was something that was a valuable asset?
1: Boy, so I'm not exactly sure of the dates, but I can give you an estimate. Air Coordination Group was probably about 3.5 years ago or so, and the Wisconsin Drone Network was born very shortly after that. I basically was intertwining that into the Air Coordination Group from the very early days of it. It's an idea. The Drone Network was an idea that I've had for probably about 6 or 7 years when I first got involved in operating multi-rotors. And I actually tried to get it plugged into a different aviation group outside of public safety. And unfortunately, that didn't work out. And so when I saw that the state was putting together this air coordination group, through knowing somebody who knew somebody, we all got together and we decided, hey, if we're going to have a one-stop shop where a public safety agency needs air support, oftentimes they really don't know or care what type of aircraft fills that request. They just know that they have a child that's went missing in a cornfield, or they've got an elderly dementia patient that's wandered away. And so ultimately, we actually prefer if they don't call and say, hey, I need an airplane from State Patrol, or hey, I need a helicopter from the Air National Guard or Army National Guard. We prefer that they just call and say, here's what we have going on. They describe the situation, and then we can coordinate and provide to them the most rapid response, which is typically drones, because we've got people in cars, they're ready to go. And so we can get a drone there first, and then that drone operator gets the initial eyes in the sky, starts providing resources, but they're also gathering a tremendous amount of information. So they're reporting back to us saying, hey, there's really heavy tree canopy. Launching a fixed-wing aircraft or a helicopter really isn't going to do much good in this situation. So now we've increased the safety and reduced or mitigated the risk of putting a manned aerial asset in the sky. We've saved a tremendous amount of fuel because we had somebody out there who was a pilot. I'm using air quotes, but the FAA Part 107 remote pilot. And so they do have an understanding of the terrain and that sort of thing.
2: So from the top down, what does it look like when the Air Command receives a request, or like you said, somebody says, hey, I have this situation happening now. What do you guys do for the assessment? What do you guys do for the deployment?
1: Yeah, so, and that's a great question. And that's a question that a lot of people often wonder is, boy, I don't know how to speak aviation. I don't know how to request an air asset. I don't know what to expect once they get there. So we've streamlined this so that literally they dial an 800 number. So 24/7. We used to call it the drone phone, but now that it's now that it actually has So now that it has all of the other state aviation resources in it, obviously manned and unmanned working together, you dial an 800 number. They're going to receive somebody on the other end of that phone who's a 24-hour duty officer. So it's somebody who basically triages the initial request. Once the request has been validated, so it's not just coming from, you know, we've got a list of authorized requesters because the chief of police doesn't want to wake up the next morning and say to their brand new patrol officer, you requested a helicopter from who for what?
2: Yeah.
1: So we do have a little bit

0: of a few questions, but as long as it's an authorized request, at that point, what we do is we host a coordination call. So that 24-hour duty officer pushes out an alert message through an electronic alert system. We'll just call it basically like a text message. Yep. We all get a text message, and it says there's going to be an air coordination call in 15 minutes from now. So at this point, if you're the requesting agency, you call the 24-hour 800 number. 15 minutes later, a representative from each state aviation resource, so State Patrol, DNR, the Joint Operations Center, the Drone Network, Civil Air Patrol, everybody who has aircraft or airframes that are available in the state, there's a representative who jumps on that call. And that's 24/7, so this usually happens at 0:30. Mm-hmm. You know, it's 2:30 a.m., and there's a barricaded subject in a hostage situation, or there's somebody who fled from a traffic stop, or there's an explosion and there's a building burning, whatever it is. Bad things seem to happen at night.
1: Right.
0: And so we host that coordination call, and we get briefed or read in on what the situation and the request is. And then what we do is we just go around and very systematically say, all right, State Patrol, what do you have available for air assets and crew? DNR, what do you have? Civil Air Patrol, what do you have? And of course, depending on the mission, if it's a standard search and rescue style mission, that's going to have a different type of taker for that mission than if it's an armed suicidal subject that has fled into the woods, because certain groups don't want to deal with armed people,
2: yeah.
0: And certain others wake up and look forward to it. So it's just kind of one of those things where we'll go around the conference call, and we'll develop a plan right then and there. It usually takes less than 10 minutes. And once that call is complete, at that point, we put it into place. So drone pilots will begin responding to the scene. Crews will start reporting to hangars, and we work through that problem just like that. And on that call, we work out the most critical component, which is the coordination, so that manned aviators and unmanned aviators don't end up at the same flight level, you know, at the same altitude, in the same airspace, trying to do the same mission. We've already deconflicted that through our training. We all know each other. We all understand exactly what our role and responsibilities are, and we all have communication. So we know that air-to-air communication is going to be on a certain frequency. We know air-to-ground communication is going to be on a different frequency. And then oftentimes we'll have a liaison officer that can report to the command post, because you as the requester, again, you might feel, you might say, I don't know how to talk to these pilots once they get here. How are they going to direct me if they see something? So we'll actually send somebody there that can provide those type of resources and say, hey, don't worry about it. We'll take care of it. We'll take this load off of your plate so that all you have to do is focus on your ground operations, and we will guide you in to wherever we think you should be, or whatever areas of interest that we identify from the sky.
3: Here's one from AirVenture Oshkosh 2024.
4: Good afternoon, everyone. Paul Pradecker with
5: Wireless Mike.
4: Wireless Mike. We've made it through the week, Mike.
5: No, we haven't. There's still two more days.
4: There is a couple of more days. That's right. I'm Paul Pridecker, and we started the week with Gary Prokodner of the FAA Weather Technology and the Cockpit Group. I suppose you call that Wittick?
6: Yep.
4: Okay, that's good to know. And so we're happy to have you back for the Friday session. And Gary, you gave us a lot of good information on Monday, and I understand we want to talk a little bit about pre-flight planning, especially at relates to weather.
6: Correct.
4: And there are so many pieces of technology and options. But the most important, of course, is you have to understand how to use them and how to really learn about the weather, right?
6: Exactly. So that's one of the gaps. And almost every test we do, relative to weather, any experiment, we always first give a weather knowledge exam, because you want to know the knowledge of the people that are taking the experiment, whether they use equipment, et cetera. And our scores consistently run on aviation-related questions between getting 45s to 70. So most of the scores are in that D to F range. So we've identified that knowledge continues to be an issue. So a part of our program is trying to enhance training. We know a lot of flight instructors aren't necessarily that versed at weather as well. And if you're not really versed at weather, teaching it is hard. So that's another focus. We figure if we can get better teaching products and make it easier for instructors, that should raise the knowledge. So one of the things we have, and hopefully you guys can come over and see it, is a self-authoring tool that will let flight instructors generate augmented reality training scenarios. As opposed to working with text, they can actually build clouds moving, aircraft moving, so you get the whole dynamics. It's not just reading information. It's more scenario-based, much more complex to solve the weather challenges.
4: So is that deployed on a popular device?
6: So right now we're developing. I want to transition it to industry. I would like to actually go through some of the flight instructor organizations and have them sort of manage, because you can save scenarios. And I'm hoping groups like NAFI, which I know you're a member of, will start like a library of them. So you can take, if you built a good one, Paul, you could post it to your library and somebody else could then use it and add it to theirs, so that it becomes a spiraling and you actually build a really good weather course of different augmented reality with the quiz questions are right in there and everything.
5: What platform is this on and where can we find it as a flight instructor?
6: So right now it's a prototype. It can run on Apple or Google when it's done. It will be available in the stores. But again, you got to remember we're research. So we're not trying to build a production version. That's why we want to find an industry partner or a training instructor partner to pick it up, enhance it, and make it operational. I only use research dollars. So we'll tech transfer all the software, how to do the coding so that an industry can work with it and build it. And they'll get all that for free. And then they can work with like a NAFI and add capabilities that instructors want. And then the instructors will build their own programs using it.
5: So obviously you have a working product
6: of
5: some sort right now. When do you have you been talking to any partners? And how long until you think it might be actually available?
6: The target is to get it out in early 2025. So we've got a few more tests we want to run as benefits cases to convince industry the value of it. It's shown a lot of benefits. We had instructors in and they rated it super high. They found it really easy to use. They found it really beneficial in the training. They like being able to put the quizzes in. So that's our target date, is somewhere in 2025 to get it out into industry and to get in use.
4: And one of the things that I've been talking to pilots and instructors about, and you said the magic word as you were talking about this, every time we go from A to B, we actually fly a scenario. Therefore, if we do scenario-based training with whatever tools are available, it's a better product.
6: Absolutely. And, you know, that's where the challenges are, is actually applying it. I always say knowledge is one thing, but it's really applying it. And I think that's where weather is different than some things. It's not just understanding weather or learning a test to be able to pass a text test. You have to be able to use it and know how to apply it in a dynamic situation. And that's where AR, VR, and some of these tools, we're also developing some virtual reality training. And young learners are used to it. You know, I don't know in your instruction past, but you start getting people under 30, they really aren't used to working with text. You know, they do games, and they're just used to more dynamic type of learning. And it is good. It's not panacea. Don't get me wrong. You don't need AR, VR everywhere. But places where it works, it's great, because you can get the scenarios, and it's inexpensive. You don't have to bring them up in an aircraft or a high-priced simulator.
4: When we were talking earlier, you used the term, you know, mental model. And when I think about that, you know, in a crew environment, you know, in the world that, you know, Michael and I have flown in, we talk a lot about doing briefings, because you're trying to get a shared mental model of how this flight's going to work. But in the case of weather, you brought up the point that you can look at a depiction of weather and get the picture of it at that moment, but unless you can interpret the future a little bit better, then you're missing some details.
6: I couldn't say that better, which is what I figured you guys would do, but that's exactly with the mental models. When you pre-flight, you can't just look at observations. Observations are what happened in the past, and you're flying present and future. So just knowing what something at a point in time and a point in space is, you have to understand the uncertainty, the dynamics, and then you also have to look at what may come on there, because usually you're pre-flighting sometime before you leave. So if you run a little late, do you have an understanding of what's moving in there? If temperatures are getting colder, do you look at the conditions that, hey, we're high moisture, it's low temperatures, in a couple hours that moisture might be there and the temperature may drop a few degrees. So those are things that are developing a full mental model. It's identifying everything that could be a risk.
1: And then you also have to throw into that, it's a forecast, but forecasts aren't always right.
6: Exactly. And that's why you have to anticipate. You may not see icing on a forecast, but you may see conditions that are close, and you need to be able to recognize that that's a hazard. It's not necessarily reality, but you should prepare for it. And that's where we saw a lot of gaps, is that sort of thinking, what you just, to you just described.
4: We've been talking with Gary Picodner of the FAA Weather Technology in the cockpit group. Gary, do you have an opinion or advice whether a self-briefing by itself is okay, or calling flight service is okay, or is it a good idea to use both?
6: And both is what we've recommended, and again, what we found, and a lot of it's common sense when you step back. You really want to do both. If you call flight services and you haven't done a pre-flight, you really don't know anything. So you're on a phone, you're listening to somebody talk, and you have no idea. I mean, and you think about it, that really isn't a good situation for learning. If you do a pre-flight and you have in your mind your mental model, and then you call a flight briefer, they have more meteorological knowledge in a lot of cases. So some of the things we just talked about, they may say, hey, you didn't notice it's cold, and you may have icing as a risk. I understand it's not forecast, but it's marginal. Be aware, be ready. So it's really good to do both. And then you're invested in the briefing when you call. They're quicker. You don't have to waste time. You already know the things you know. They can validate if there's nothing there and you go, hey, I don't see any hazards. They can tell you that, or they can give you some more clarity on the situations. So we really think both is worthwhile.
4: And it's sort of the same application of, you know, looking at a graphical product versus getting that description, you know, from a briefer. It used to strain my brain quite a lot when a briefer was rattling out, well, there's a line of thunderstorms from 10 different VORs, and I'm thinking, I don't know where those are. Show me a picture, please.
6: Exactly. And there's nothing more to add to that. That's, again, where pre-flight versus flight service, it's hard to describe movements like radar movements, but if you look on it on a screen, you can tell, is it hitting your route, how fast, and you really get that perception. So that's a case where pre-flight's much better in looking at the tools. So you said that perfectly. Exactly. And that's what we're trying to say. Do both. Use the graphical products for timing and movement, because you're right, that's really hard to describe.
1: So going back to your pilots getting, we'll say, poor grades in reading weather, and you're developing this one tool, what other tools do you have available for helping pilots to practice weather or learn weather better?
6: So we've got a couple things we're trying. One, we've certainly put out a standard to help with how to do a pre-flight process, what should be done. That's one thing we've got. We're also looking at what we call it a digital twin. It's called Flight Profiler. And what that does is it brings everything in the atmosphere into the tool. You can plot your route on there. You can turn things on and off. And because it's a VR-type display, it's actually augmented reality, it gives you a much better feel where you are. It's overlaid a map, overlaid terrain, and you can move it. So we've already run some testing, and it lets pilots very quickly just get a holistic view by looking at the graphical stuff, where things are, and it gives you a better feel of what can move. And the thing that's really good about it is it pulls forecast products in where there's no observations. So it forces pilots to use some of the tools and products that are out there that they tend not to use. A lot of them like the observation products, and they don't realize the value of the forecast. This forces you, because it's going to fill in where there's no observations with forecasts. So that's some of the ways we're trying to get around to make it simpler. So we have that product running over at our hangar as well, examples of it.
1: Is that something that's available to the public other than here?
6: It is available now in the public. You have to request access, but it is available out there, and the capabilities are in there. They've actually, with the experiments we've been running, they've added a lot of capability to make it more useful for pre-flight. So they've been taking from the demonstrations we've been doing. A lot of that's already in there.
4: Gary, we've had representatives from your team here every day, and they've been so helpful and knowledgeable of this information. So thank you once again for being here. We've been visiting with Gary Picodner, good friend of EA Radio. He's with the FAA Weather Technology in the Cockpit, program manager and engineer. Thank you so much. 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
2: With us now is retired General John Tykert. John, great to have you here on the show. We're going to talk about all sorts of things.
7: Steve, we can talk about whatever you want to talk about. You are right. This is the best view in the house. Just these 15 minutes with you and watching airplanes is going to be a highlight for me.
2: It is. It is. Now, John, you retired as a general, but tell us a little bit about your history and background.
7: Absolutely. I was an F-15E combat pilot. I became a test pilot. My idol is Chuck Yeager. And then I got to fly F-22s as a test pilot.
2: Okay.
7: And then eventually go back. I commanded Joint Base Andrews, the President's Airfield. I commanded Edwards Air Force Base, a place that I call the center of the aerospace testing universe.
2: Yeah.
7: I was the nation's senior defense official for Iraq. And then I retired a couple of years ago leading international affairs for the Air Force and the Space Force.
2: Wow. So talk a little bit about the Space Force, because we hear about the Air Force all the time. Space Force, relatively new, but kind of unknown, at least to me.
7: It is. It started as a service, an independent service, 5.5 years ago in December of 2019. The idea was that this small force would better be able to focus on the space domain and making sure we had dominance in that domain.
2: Yeah.
7: And so it's only going to be about 17,000 people when it fully staffs up. It's still a little bit ramping up now, but they have been able to focus uniquely on that domain in a way that the Air Force could not have focused on that domain.
2: Okay. And how exactly are they bringing that focus to bear?
7: Yeah. So first of all, they both fall under the Air Force and the Space Force under the Secretary of the Air Force.
2: Right.
7: And really just the fact that they have their own budget lines. They have professionals in that domain instead of air domain people that pretend to be professionals in the space domain. And they're working on space situational awareness and defensive space control and offensive space control.
2: Okay.
7: And those are some of the same core sets of missions that the Air Force focuses on in this domain.
2: Yeah.
7: But now they can do so outside of this domain everywhere else in the universe.
2: Very good. As a test pilot with the F-22, how much pre-work did you have to do before you did your first flight? I mean, this is a brand new airplane, and you're going to go kind of figure out what it can and can't do. So how much did you need to do to prepare for that?
7: Yeah, I jumped into the program in 2004, a little bit of scope. The first flight was in 1998,
2: yep.
7: But it didn't become operational till December of 2005. And I had a bunch of really good leaders at test pilot school that allowed me to go right from a student at test pilot school upon graduation to be an F-22 test pilot. I spent a little bit of time getting dual-qualed in the F-16 as a chase and target pilot first. And as you know, there's no two-seater F-22s,
2: right.
7: So a lot of simulator time, a lot of time with those flight test engineers that are part of the mission. And then my first mission, I think in June of 2004, was a test mission because all of the missions were test missions at the time. And I was just pinching myself throughout that assignment that they're letting this new guy, a captain, fly the F-22.
2: And, you know, you mentioned simulators, and those have been around for a long time. But how did technology and the newer technology that's gone into the F-22 also influence your training and readiness for those missions?
7: We had two sets of simulators, and it was pretty unique. We had one that focused on all of the avionics. Because, you know, the way that you employ aircraft is largely based on your understanding of how you refine the avionics system and the interfaces with the pilot. So we had one set of simulators that we could refine the aircraft by using what we learned in the simulator and rolling it into the real aircraft. And then we had a flight test simulator that had a really good aero model that accurately reflected the environment and the system. So then when you were doing edge of the envelope testing, you knew that when you did it in the simulator, it was as reflective of what would happen in real life. And you'd do full-scale simulator runs with a control room so that there would be no surprises amongst the test team when you did those very dominating high-risk areas in the flight domain.
2: Oh, that was my next question, is how close did the simulators come to reality? And what you're saying is they were very, very, very good.
7: They were good, and we would constantly refine. So I mentioned in the avionics that we would roll what we learned into the actual aircraft to make it better. But we constantly had a feedback loop, especially with the more aerodynamic simulator, to make sure we updated it based on real-time test results so that it was as accurate as possible for when we did our flight test rehearsals.
2: So you made the transition from the cockpit to the desk, I guess. Was that a difficult transition for you to kind of put flying aside and move on to somewhat more important duties?
7: I don't know if they're more important, but when you command a flight mission, you have the fringe benefit of getting to fly in that mission.
2: Yeah.
7: So when I commanded the F-22 test squadron, I flew the F-22.
2: Right.
7: When I commanded Joint Base Andrews, I actually flew Huey helicopters because that's one of the mission sets there. And then when I commanded Edwards, I went back to the F-22. And so when you're there with a flight test mission, though it's a tertiary part of your job, you need to stay current, qualified, and credible in the mission of the organization. But I really love impacting people. That became my first love, and the opportunity to do that as a leader was something that I still relish today.
2: Yeah, and which leads us into one of your books. You have three. It's called Boom, Leadership That Breaks Barriers, Challenges Convention, and Ignites Innovation. Now, inspiration for this come from your obviously came from your leadership in the Air Force.
7: It did, and actually that book is all a story about how when I showed up to command that base, the Center of the Aerospace Testing Universe, Edwards Air Force Base, it was a bureaucratic quagmire. And we did some things through leadership, not me, but the team together, to transition it and transform it in about 6 months to the most innovative organization in the Air Force. In fact, we had more innovation at one base than the rest of the Air Force did combined. We've got the data to prove it. And it's a story about how we did it, but translatable to any leader, and how you can create an innovative culture today in your own context as a leader.
2: Good. Any quick tips that you can share?
7: Yeah, so the first tip that I tell everybody is everything is waiverable. Everything has a waiver authority.
2: Okay.
7: And federal law, you can get a new law passed. Or there's a four-star general somewhere that if you bring a good argument to them, they will consider it and hopefully will take it upon themselves to waive that requirement. So I tell people, while it's a little bit daunting to consider asking for a waiver, if you've got a good argument, don't be hesitant. Do it, because it will make your life better and the quality of life better if you tackle those things that are getting in your way.
2: Very good. And with this book, number one bestseller on Amazon, it's available there as well. And the other book, Prayers for a Nation. Tell us a little bit about
7: it. It is
2: that.
7: A 90-day Christian devotional on how we should be praying for our country and our leaders. I actually have a ministry that I started in 2013 that encourages people to do just that as our most basic citizenship responsibility. And it's a combination of ideas of making us better able to make sure that we are praying for our leaders and for our nation.
2: Good. And not to be outdone, a children's book as well, The Dragon Who Earned His Wings, and that's your call sign, Dragon.
7: It is. My call sign is Dragon. I got it in 1998. It has to do with Zergo, Suspain, and nuclear weapons, and that's all I'm going to tell you, Steve. I promise there's more to the story, but you're not going to learn about it. But this is a book about how there's a physical dragon who can't fly. His wings don't work, and so he joins the Air Force to fly.
2: Okay.
7: And actually an inspiration for that was General Chuck Yeager, and there's some tidbits about Yeager throughout the book. All of these are there at the bookstore. I'll actually be signing at Author's Corner today at 1, tomorrow at noon. But this is a fun book, and really the gal that did the illustrations, call sign Pico, is the one that stole the show for this book, because the illustrations are stunning.
2: Awesome. What is next for you? You've got three books. Is there another book in the
7: making? There probably is another book. I'll tell you what I do now, Steve. So I do a lot of keynote speaking. Mm-hmm. I do a lot of writing, not just books, but a lot of national security, international affairs commentary.
2: Okay.
7: I do a lot of news hits on Fox News and News Nation, two or three a week on national security topics, a little bit of consulting. I ran for U.S. Senate. I was told this morning that I'm the world's most interesting man. I don't know if that's true or not. I just don't know what I want to do when I grow up.
2: Okay, well, then don't bother growing up.
7: No,
2: just
7: so I get to talk to people like you and have fun doing it, and who knows how the Lord will lead in the future.
2: There you go. And is there anything that you're looking forward to seeing that you haven't seen yet at AirVenture?
7: There are two things that I love about EAA. I only went to my first one 2 years ago. The first one is there's no other community I've ever been a part of, 700,000 people, where everyone gets along.
2: Yeah.
7: They are friendly. They are nice. This is how we need to scale the rest of society. If we could bottle this up and move it on to the rest of society, all of us would be a lot better. And then the nighttime air show just blows me away.
2: Yeah.
7: When you have a combination air show, pyro show, fireworks show, rock concert, drone show. There's nothing like it, and I can't wait for tomorrow night.
2: And don't forget the Goodyear blimp as well.
7: No, I've loved seeing those parked over there by the museum. Yeah. By the way, right after the national anthem today, the F-22 demo, that's got a near and dear place in my heart.
2: I'm sure.
7: Nothing beats it. But the nighttime air show is really tough to beat.
2: It was nice. The F-22 demo the other day. We were comparing the 22 and the 35, and I will tell you that the 22 makes a little bit more of a rumble because one of the car alarms, they did a low pass, set off the car alarms here at the parking lot. F-35 didn't do that.
7: Now, all of it is the sound of freedom. I want you to know that, and I tell anyone that complains that they should shut up because those sounds yes. are giving us the freedom that we so appreciate today.
2: That is certainly true. And going back to the Oshkosh, the community that's here, I call it the Oshkosh bubble. Because for 7 days, and actually a little longer than that, because folks come from all over before the show officially starts, you get inside this bubble and you lose track of everything else that's happening. You don't know what day it is. You don't care. You don't know what's going on in the national news and international. It's just airplanes and people enjoying being together.
7: It's true. No, yeah. But I do think that every one of these 700,000 people will go home at yes. some point at the end of the show, yeah. and they can remember how good things were here yes. and take a little bit of this community back with them.
2: I hope they do. Any final thoughts before we wrap up this morning?
7: Steve, again, this is the best view in the house. I've been looking at you more than I've been looking at airplanes, but the rest of the day I'm going to spend looking at airplanes, and I just appreciate the chance to chat with you
2: okay.
7: this afternoon.
2: Sounds good. John Tykert, and you will be signing your books tomorrow, or today and tomorrow, in
7: That's right.
2: Author's Corner in the warehouse. All right, what time today?
7: 1 o'clock today
2: and
7: noon tomorrow. And then again, I'm preaching at Wildwood Baptist Church at 11 o'clock on Sunday morning as well as a part of Missions Aviation Conference.
2: Sounds
7: and
2: good.
7: I just love being at EAA.
2: All right, John, a pleasure meeting you, and enjoy the rest of your week here at AirVenture.
7: You too, Steve. Thanks.
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3: Here's a classic out of the EAA Radio archives from 2012. Good afternoon. I'm Stuck Mike, and you're listening to EAA Radio just a few minutes before the afternoon weather conversation, which then leads at the bottom of the hour into the showcase. And right now we're talking to a couple of special guests who are visiting AirVenture for the first time. Rear Admiral William Sizemore, who is the Chief of Naval Air Training, is here. And John Supple, who is his Public Affairs Officer, is with us. Bill, John, thank you so much for coming by.
8: Yeah, Mike, it's a real honor to be here.
3: Now, I understand this is your first AirVenture.
8: It is.
3: Well, tell me what you think.
8: Well, it's kind of overwhelming, but I just use the word amazing. And, you know, we use that word a lot, I think, to describe a lot of things. But I think that's probably a good, very descriptive word of this. Just when we flew in here yesterday, just the sheer number of airplanes that we saw. I've never seen a place that had so many airplanes and then the people and the venue here. It's just, it's amazing.
9: Jaw-dropping.
3: Yeah. Yeah. I got to tell you, my jaw-dropping moment, aside from watching the C-17 land this morning, which is a pretty big piece of airplane, was the row upon row of little yellow Piper Cubs yep. all back there. I didn't get a chance to see the flight of 75 come in early Sunday morning, but once they were all here and in a row, it's like, my goodness, what a huge impact this company and this airplane has had on general aviation.
8: Yeah, it sure has.
3: Yeah.
8: Now, we saw them when we came in here, and really amazing.
3: Historically, I bet there are plenty of Navy pilots that started flying Piper Cubs.
8: I bet a whole bunch of them. In fact, a whole generation of World War II pilots probably started out in the Piper Cub.
3: So give us a sense of what is the scope of the Naval Air Training Command, both geographically in terms of its impact, even beyond the Navy.
8: Well, the Naval Air Training Command is charged with training all Navy, Marine Corps, and Coast Guard pilots. And we'll take people that join the Navy as officers and teach them to fly over a 1.5 to 2.5 year syllabus. And we are located in Florida. We have two training air wings in Florida. We have one in Meridian, Mississippi, and then two training air wings in Texas, one in Corpus Christi, Texas, and one in Kingsville, Texas.
3: So how many naval aviator students are there in process at any one point in time?
8: We train about 1,500 per year, and then again, those are Navy, Marine Corps, and Coast Guard students, and a few Air Force students, and a few international students, and about 1,200 of those are pilots, and about 300 of those are naval flight officers that are sensor operators, do various things, right in the backseat of fighters or in other type of airplanes.
3: And how much time on the calendar typically from the start to the end of your period of responsibility for these people?
8: It depends on the pipeline. And the shortest pipelines are the Naval Flight Officer pipelines, and they go from anywhere. The shortest is a year, start to finish. And then the longest pilot pipeline is about 2 years, and that's for a jet pilot, a carrier jet pilot.
3: How many different places are there where a naval aviator might be trained?
8: Well, there's Pensacola, Florida, Whiting Field, Florida, and Milton in Florida, Meridian, Mississippi, Corpus Christi, Texas, or Kingsville, Texas. We do primary training, the initial training in either Whiting Field in Milton, Florida, or Corpus Christi, Texas. So you can go to one of those two places to start. And when you finish that basic primary training, then you'll go into advanced training. If you go helicopters, you'll go to Whiting Field. If you go jets, you'll either go to Meridian, Mississippi, or you go to Kingsville, Texas. And if you go multi-engine, then you'll go to Corpus Christi, Texas.
3: Now, here's a kind of a forgive me if this is a dumb question, but I've always wondered how it is that you safely teach somebody to land on a deck.
8: An aircraft carrier?
3: Yeah. What do you think? What are the things that you do when you're not actually at sea to try to get a person to really understand how to do this without killing themselves or breaking an airplane?
8: Well, you're always, the Navy will never send you to do anything unless you're very well prepared to do it, in any phase of your training. But it's towards the end of the jet pipeline syllabus. We call it the strike syllabus. And you will do a lot of touch-and-go landings on a field, a carrier box on a field with a landing signal officer standing on the side of it with the radio grading every single pass. And you'll do over 100 landings, and when they say you're ready to go, then you're ready to go. And obviously you'll spend some time in a classroom. We talk about the procedures, and you also do a lot of time in a simulator. We've got a world-class simulator, visual simulator, and you'll go out there and in the simulator and do everything you're going to do on the aircraft carrier in the simulator, and you'll practice all the different emergencies that you could possibly see, as well as just the standard routine procedures, and you're ready to go. By the time you get at the end of that syllabus, you're itching to go out to the boat and qualify. Yeah.
3: Now, of course, last year was the centennial of naval aviation. You had a lot of aircraft here that you wouldn't typically see anywhere, much less all in one place. I understand you brought some of those back to us this year.
8: We did. So for the centennial of naval aviation, we painted up, I believe, 7 airplanes in historic colors, representing training airplanes in the past or fleet airplanes in the past, and we brought them here. And this year is the centennial of Marine Corps aviation, so we're bringing back a number of those airplanes. And right now we've got 2 here at Oshkosh, and we have 2 more coming in today.
3: Fantastic. Be great to see them again.
8: We're really excited to bring them out here.
3: When you see the community here that sort of bubbles up around AirVenture, are you looking at this, frankly, as a kind of a recruiting opportunity?
8: Absolutely. We look at everything as a potential recruiting opportunity. Mm-hmm. And the other part is we just want to show the folks what their Navy does, what their naval aviation does. And so it's kind of twofold.
3: So what are the odds that a person who's an aviation enthusiast and of appropriate age and experience to enlist can end up being a naval aviator?
8: It's a really high probability. And so if you talk to a lot of naval aviators, a lot of them will tell you what it was kind of the keystone event. They were at an air show or they met a pilot or they saw the Blue Angels and they said, that's kind of something I'd like to do. And it's amazing how many people you talk to that are naval aviators, and that's how the interest was sparked. And so we're hoping, by coming in here to spark some interest in some of the young folks that are here.
3: Well, that's great.
8: Yes, sir.
3: So what are the opportunities that they can take advantage of while they're here? The aircraft that you mentioned, they're going to be both static and flying. I mean, you've flown these all in, right? So obviously
8: we flew them all in, and so they're parked here, and you'll see some. We're all either in our uniform or a flight suit walking around here, and we'd love to talk to anybody that that wants to talk. And then we're bringing in an F-18 on Friday, and we're going to do the tactical demonstration, but we're going to do our TAC demo, and we're going to be doing that Friday, Saturday, and Sunday here at Oshkosh. And so they'll be able to see that and talk to the pilots.
3: So look, I see people looking around. Do we have something coming in?
10: Our T-6.
8: Oh,
10: our T-45.
8: T-45, one of our Century of Naval Aviation painted aircraft from Meridian, Mississippi, is just getting towed down the ramp. So,
3: great.
8: It was supposed to land about 15 minutes ago.
3: Yep.
8: So it looks like it's right on time.
3: Well, we would expect nothing else, right? Because they know you're here. And you've got your clipboard with you. So John Supple, who works public affairs for Naval Air Training Command, you've been awful quiet over there here. I wanted to give you a chance to talk before we wrap up here.
10: Thanks. Oh, we're just happy to be here. It's a great time to go out and, like you said, like Admiral said, talk to the people and tell people about naval aviation. I'm a former helicopter guy, and so I love helicopters. I love aviation, and like you said, it just that spark that we want to ignite in these kids.
3: Well, it's nice to have some at least anecdotal evidence that your impact is a meaningful one when you do these. You know, I'm sure it's at, you know, at, not at minimal cost, the rate at which you're turning, you know, fuel into noise and energy. So,
8: well, we brought students with us, so every flight that we flew to get here, we got a student completed on it.
10: We're always training.
8: Always training. We don't go out and fly these airplanes unless we're doing a mission or we're getting something done. So we brought students that are on those in those pipelines, depending on what the airplane type is, to get training. So they get the extra benefit of, you know, getting to see Oshkosh, while they're training.
3: Which is a treat, I bet.
8: It really is. That's great. Yeah, they're all excited.
3: Rear Admiral William Sizemore, Chief of Naval Air Training, thank you so much for coming by EA Radio. We hope you have a great week here.
8: Well, it's an honor to be here. Thanks.
3: Thank you.
8: Stuck, Mike.
3: Yeah, well, you know, I got to say I didn't pick that name, but but not to press the pun too far, it has kind of stuck.
8: It's a great call sign.
3: Awesome. You're listening to EA Radio. Here's an interview from 2023.
11: This is Digital Dave.
12: I'm Fast Eddie.
11: And we are joined by Mr. Roland Nunez, an aviation meteorologist.
13: Oh, he's got the fancy weather Ouija board then.
11: That's right. I've got the weather in my little hands. Oh, never mind.
13: Give up that singing career, please. Good
11: Sir,
13: morning,
11: how are
13: Roland.
11: You?
14: Hey, doing great. I'm glad to be here.
13: And you're with the National Aviation Meteorologist.
11: I believe we established that.
14: Yep. Yeah. I'm over at the FAA Command Center over in Northern Virginia.
11: Nice. So, weather. You know, everybody complains about it, but nobody does anything.
13: Yeah, how come you guys haven't fixed it yet? You know, they say broken sky this morning. You never hear them say, well, have it fixed by noon.
14: Absolutely. It's amazing, the subject. It's always, always has some positive and negatives, but it was always a part of the conversation.
11: Oh, yeah. The one thing that I always heard that makes sense is most people live under the weather, but as a pilot, you are immersed in it.
14: Absolutely.
11: So, very important, very important.
13: And you are the guys that are trying to predict what kind of weather we're going to run into when we're flying.
14: Well, we're one of the many that are actually predicting. Over at the command center, for example, we essentially bring all the weather elements together. So we're bringing input from not only the weather service, but also the industry. It's amazing how much weather information is available. We have a lot of people that are pouring their hearts into this service. And our job is to really bring all the messages together and create a concise message so we can actually make some good decisions.
11: Okay.
13: Well, you know, it seems that every time I try to predict the weather at an air show or something, I'm always wrong. How do you guys get used to that?
14: Well, one, the experience and just having that training. And it's amazing all the, one, the training, but the tools that we're using now. It's amazing how much the tools have become sophisticated and more accurate. So that's really helped out in providing the accuracy that we all desire, especially you folks out there flying the skies.
11: Yeah, flying the little airplanes. Are you gleaning more weather information from aircraft? Like the lady from FAA was talking about using data coming out of actual aircraft to predict turbulence. Are you guys looking at that as well?
14: We do use some of that.
11: Like an automatic pyrep kind of thing?
14: We do use some of that information. For the type of operations we have at the command center, that's only a small segment of what we use. A lot of that's being provided by the Aviation Weather Center. And that is used by the actual pilots, those that are actually piloting. So being at the command center, we're focusing with the air traffic controllers that are actually overseeing the flow across the nation. So they're looking at not only the terminals, but also the en route. So we're looking at the overall multi-tier facet of the FAA air traffic.
11: Okay. And you disseminate most of your weather information goes to airlines, but there's a lot for us GI guys as well.
14: There's a lot of information that's going out. Our information in particular is really for the decision makers at the FAA Command Center. And it's using the information that that everyone now has at their fingertips. But we're using that information to be able to anticipate where the problems would be. For example, over the weekend, we had weather that was coming into the New York area. And we were wanted to make sure that we had it knew exactly when the onset of thunderstorms were going to take place. Particularly if you've ever flown into New York, you know where the critical fixes are. Anytime you have just one storm, you don't need organized areas. Just one storm in the wrong location can really shut down the arrivals or departures. So having that information really helps them plan ahead, so they can actually make all the anticipate where they're going to be moving the direction of the traffic into a proper direction, and then just keep that steady flow of traffic coming in.
11: Yeah, I would imagine your role has become more and more important with the increase in commercial flying.
14: Absolutely, absolutely, and it definitely has shown, one, the fact that the need's there, but we've shown our worth by the accuracy and then just bringing all the information together in a timely manner so they can actually make that decision well ahead of time.
13: And you guys are working big picture, too. In other words, you're not just looking at, say, there's a major squall line going through New York. You're passing this information on to everybody else because it'll affect traffic worldwide.
14: Absolutely. I'll give you an example. In New York, so when we had that situation, we were communicating with the Center Weather Service Unit that's at the air traffic centers. So we're talking to them. One, they're looking at information. We're looking at the information as well. And we're getting their perspective. Plain and simple, a lot of times we'll get on the phone and say, hey, what are you messaging to your folks over there? And then I'll mention what we're doing. We'll make sure we're on the same page. If we're not, let's talk. So getting that information to make sure that we all have the information, that the consistent information for the folks across the nation.
11: Yep. We're speaking with Roland Nunez from the National Aviation Meteorology people. And the climate seems to be going crazy. So you guys have to be really, really busy, probably busier than in previous years.
14: Well, that's what the beautiful thing about what I do, because I enjoy it. It's never boring. So one area is going to see the overabundance of weather where the other one goes quiet. This year, for example, it's been mainly over the Midwest, moving into the Northeast. Of course, the typical southern U.S., the West has been really relatively quiet because the monsoon really never kicked in yet.
11: Right.
14: And that's why it's so hot. We've been seeing those hot temperatures. Speaking of hot temperatures, so Phoenix and Las Vegas, we've had to monitor those stations really closely, as you know, because of the hot temperatures and just making it more difficult for aircraft to get that lift.
13: Yeah, right. The density, right. Altitudes
14: exactly.
13: Have gone nuts. What about the Canadian wildfires and all the,
11: yeah,
13: smoke,
11: the smoke
13: that's been coming over? That's been nuts, too.
14: Absolutely, because we have that that northerly flow. That's been very persistent coming from Canada. We're picking up all that smoke. So it's the impacts are great as far west as the Midwest areas, but it's even more significant all over the Northeast and even creeping down and towards the Mid-Atlantic.
11: Yeah. We're from the Mid-Atlantic, and we had
13: we've
11: some bad
13: seen
11: smoke
13: it.
11: Days.
13: We had one day where the visibility was under a mile and the sky, yep, was a brilliant orange. It looked like a sci-fi movie.
11: Yeah.
14: Well, just looking out here, just, you can see the haze. It's, yep, we got the visibility is good, but you can tell it's being impacted over here as well.
11: Yeah, we got smoke.
13: Yes, we do. And it's
11: so how much is any new technologies coming online for prediction, for tracking, for
14: always? Yes, always.
11: Do you still use the radio sounds with the balloons?
14: We do. It's a mainstay. That's how we get the information. They've made it now to where they've automated to where they're actually, there's an automation to actually have the balloons inflated. We used to do it manually back when I started, mm-hmm, back in 1989. We used to manually do it. Of course, they were doing it long before that, too. But we had to manually put the hydrogen into those balloons, set it up, launch them twice a day at minimum, unless it was active weather. But we that's still being done. The information is so important. Keep in mind, we get looking at temperature, the pressure, the humidity, and then the wind information that gets put into the models, and that segues into some of the changes that are taking place, especially for a lot of decision making, short flight that take place across the U.S. We're getting higher resolution models that give us that one that process quickly, because it's a good thing that we have faster computers. But we get that information processed and then to the forecasters in a timely manner so we can actually continue to given that timely update. Here's another great thing about the command center. Every 2 hours, we come back. We're doing it when the changes are significant. We'll come in and give updates regularly. But every 2 hours, at minimum, we are actually bringing in more information, not only from the Weather Service, but from industry and from if there's the launches from the weather balloons that we could see some sudden changes that need to be brought up. We'll get that, ingest that information to the decision making. So it's really exciting, all the new technology. It'll take a while to be able to describe all the new things that are taking place, but the key thing is making things faster, so the process to be able to get back.
11: This is kind of a dumb question, but I'm going to ask anyway.
14: Shoot.
11: When the radio sounds come back, they just land randomly and you lose them, or do people bring them back, or what?
14: Some do. When I was stationed in Rapid City, South Dakota, that was when I started with the National Weather Service. I remember there were some farmers that would actually come back. Well, a lot of them would come by and bring it over just to get back into the city. But a lot of them would mail them, and some of them you can tell that they were actually tilled.
11: Yes, so they found them with the machine.
14: Yeah. So they had some encounters.
11: Oops. So I imagine they're basically designed as throwaways.
14: I think for the most part, we essentially count them as lost, but there is the process of refurbishing them so we can get them out there again.
11: When you get them back, yeah.
14: When we do get them back.
11: We live in outside Philadelphia, so I've never seen one. We've never seen one fly out there.
14: Right.
11: So
14: most of the ones that go in the east, that get launched from the east, usually go on the ocean.
11: Yeah.
13: Darn. You know, one of the more violent weather phenomena we have to deal with these days are tornadoes. Are you guys able to more accurately predict when they're going to happen?
14: Oh, that's another push of those models. There's several models that are being tested continuously to be able to provide the details. One, the displaying. That's the key thing, to be able to get the radar sensitivity. Here, for example, what we've realized compared to the 90s when the latest radar was brought out, we realized that lowest sector needed to be evaluated a lot more timely and effectively. So we've now have radar processes or patterns that actually do multiple scans early on. So in a typical 5 to 6 minute scan, we're doing several in the lowest levels where that's where the tornadoes are, and that's going to be able to get that input in.
11: Very good.
14: Yeah.
11: All right, this is Digital Dave.
13: And I'm Fast Eddie.
11: I want to thank you for joining us, and this is EAA Radio.
3: And now an interview from the EAA Radio Archives from 2022. Hi, it's Mike, and we are back again, Amy. I know I'm not supposed to say that, but here we are kind of in the middle of the week, almost.
12: I'm going to let you say it today because you haven't all week. So you get one.
3: Totally
12: get one.
3: Thank you.
12: I have to say that Michelle Bryson is such an impressive human being that I've been excited for days that she was going to tear herself away from the international tent, which she's in charge of, and come on over here to talk with us on EAA Radio. Michelle, thank you so much for coming in. You've got a lot of other accolades, though, so before I let you talk, I want to give the full bio, if that's okay. I want to show you off. So you initially volunteered as an interpreter for French and Spanish here.
15: Yes.
12: But after 27 years and a leadership award that I saw, that was a big deal.
15: Yes.
12: You're managing the business and the personnel aspects of the international tent. So thank you. We want to hear what's going on there at the international tent. How's it been this year?
3: Well, the fact that there is an international tent is the big deal, right?
12: That is
15: a very big deal. It's been 3 years since a lot of our international guests have been able to come back.
12: Exactly. All the rules have changed now. Mm-hmm. So what do we got?
15: Well, we are running a little bit lower than in 2019, but 2019 was a record year for us as far as total registrants from different countries and the number of countries that we actually were represented here. So we're just under 900 people for the first couple of days, but over 60 countries, and we've got some new ones.
12: Ooh, do tell.
15: On the list. So we have... let's see. One that I haven't seen before was Madagascar.
12: Ooh, I've always wanted to go there.
15: Yes. Yeah. So that one was really a surprise when, you know, people ask, do we have their flag or do we have a page for them? No, I don't think that they've ever been represented. So that's even more heartwarming, right? To have not only the guests that have come year after year back after 3 years for them, but also some of the new people that are coming. And even if it's just one person, to have one person come that far, you know, just to represent their country and to come and see Oshkosh is really just amazing.
5: Is there a typical profile of an international visitor? I mean, is it? Do most of them fly already? Are most of them aviators or enthusiasts? Is it wider than that?
15: It's a microcosm of really everything and everyone here at AirVenture. It's pilots, both private and commercial. It's mechanics, employees from airports. Could even just be general aviation enthusiasts. And it's all different kinds of aircraft, anything from home builds to ultralights to commercial aircraft. And so it's a very mixed bag, I guess you could say. So there's no real, like, definition of an international guest other than they truly love aviation and want to be here at Oshkosh.
12: Now, they come to you. They self-identify is the best way to describe that. They come to you. You're not pulling them out. Or are you reaching out to them ahead of time and letting them know the international tent exists? I guess I should ask the question that way, right?
15: Yeah. So we do have a group on Facebook, EAA Around the World. And we try to keep them informed of what's been going on at the show or what's going to happen, what happened when the show wraps up. So we keep the conversation going year-round. But we do try to also take advantage of things like EAA Radio or AirVenture Today, the app as well, the AirVenture app, to make sure that people are aware that we are here, that we're here to help, and that they can come in really any day and talk with us.
5: So I can imagine that there are lots of there's a wide range in stories about how people get here and how they experience aviation in their own countries. Does that constitute a lot of the conversation? In your country, it's like this. In my country, it's like that. And sort of compare and contrast?
15: Sometimes, yeah.
5: Yeah.
15: And that's one of the beautiful things about the international tent is we actually help forge those relationships with people from different countries that maybe may never have met each other. And it helps open those doors, especially if somebody is interested in flying through a region or even around the world, to make those contacts that can help them along their way.
12: Tell me, what other services do you offer to somebody who wanders in?
15: Well, primarily it's translations or interpretation services for those that either don't speak English or might have a language barrier or just aren't comfortable with English. But we also help with the questions around the ground and even the local area. A lot of our volunteers are local. And so we can answer questions on the Fox Valley or any of the surrounding areas. And then we also try to learn more about them on an individual basis and hear their story. And then sometimes we may even say, oh, have you met so-and-so? He or she has a very similar story, or they're from that country and they can help you. And then we try to make those connections.
12: That's terrific.
5: It must be very satisfying to you to be able to do that.
15: It is. It is. It's very satisfying because we get to help people, and they're very gracious and very very thankful for our help.
5: If you're just joining us, we're talking with Michelle Bryson, who's the chair of the EAA International Visitors Tent, and so she handles the business and the personnel aspects of managing the tent. That personnel thing must include translators, right?
15: Yes. Yep. So we have roughly about 30 to 40 different volunteer interpreters covering various languages. Some speak one, some speak more than one. And so at any time in our tent during the week, we will usually have between 25 to 30 volunteers there ready to help with any questions that we might have.
12: So that's a very specific skill set. How do you find these volunteers? What do you do during the year to staff that tent?
15: Actually, people come to us.
12: Wow.
15: People.
5: That's neat.
15: They do, because they realize the scope of AirVenture and the size of it, and that we do have a lot of international people coming here, and they just love people, and they want to help, and they, you know, if they speak a foreign language, even if it's just a different version of English, we are more than welcome to let them let them sit down and volunteer with us. We actually, a few years ago, we had a young man come all the way from Brazil, and he wanted to volunteer with us. And when we first started to meet him, we found out that it was not only his first trip to Oshkosh, it was his first trip to the U.S., and he wanted to be here to volunteer for the entire week, which was an amazing story. That one I've not heard before.
5: Well, he must have done some homework.

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1: You're hearing this before Friday, so you can plan for it. Talk about that.
2: So Friday is sort of our international day, and we start off with our Parade of Nations. And the guests come back to the International Visitors Tent at 11:30 on Friday, and we group them together by their country, and we give them a flag, and we get marching music, and we march down as a group representing the world down to the announcer's stand where we get a welcome speech.
3: Ah, that's why you need to go find a flag for Madagascar. You've got just a little bit of time left. You've got about 72 hours to cough up that flag. Yeah. I'm very impressed.
2: Yeah. No rush. No stress.
3: No, I've seen the parade, and it's a great lot of fun as it goes by.
2: It
3: I
2: is.
3: Think people are very, very proud of where they've come from and that they're here. And it's very, very... I don't want to use the word sweet because I don't want to downplay it or whatever. I think it is integral to the feeling and the general camaraderie of the whole show.
2: It really is, and they are so proud to represent their country. And when each country is called to get into line, there's usually a cheer or a lot of noise. We've had noisemakers, and it really is a lot of fun.
3: So let's talk about where people can find the International Tent on the airfield here at Air Venture 2022.
2: So we are in a very prime location. We are just east of the warehouse and on the north side of Boeing Plaza. So we are in a large white tent that is surrounded by flags of different countries. And it's letter B as in boy on the map.
1: Wonderful. Michelle Bryson, who's the chair of the EAA International Visitors Tent here at Air Venture this year. Thanks so much.
2: Thank you.
1: Have a great
2: Merci
1: week.
2: Merci beaucoup. C'est mon plaisir.
1: If you're interested in interacting with us or our guests, you can send text or phone calls to 920-550-1210. 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
1: Now, before we started, I heard you say, I just slept through that storm last night. Can I tell you what I did?
5: What did you do?
1: I made an unscheduled trip to the EAA Museum at about 11 o'clock last night.
5: And why did you go to the museum?
1: Well, for campers, the museum was opened up, and they started running buses from the campgrounds to the museum. And we waited out the worst of the storm there. Me and 2,000 of my closest friends. I don't know how many were there, but it felt like about 2,000 people. And I slept under the replica of the Spirit of St. Louis and spoke French to the interns, which did not impress them. And so about 2 o'clock, we were back in the camp.
5: Did you get to fly? Not fly. Did you get to sit in the replica?
1: No.
5: They won't let you do that.
1: No.
5: Okay.
1: I mean, there were a lot of people acting bizarrely, but not to that point.
5: Okay. Well, we've got a whole bunch of aviation people that we've been talking to all week. And
1: this one says, I can write, I can fly. Expanding on that just a little bit, we'll be speaking to Julie Boatman, the editor of Flying Magazine. Hi, Julie.
6: Hello, Mike. Hi, Rob.
5: Hi. And you've been in aviation a while?
1: It says here you've been flying for 30 years.
6: That is true. I was introduced to flying when I was in high school, and so started lessons when I was 15, turning 16.
5: How did you get started? Who introduced it to you?
6: We had a family friend who was a corporate pilot in Iowa City, which is where I grew up, and he was also an aircraft broker and has done a number of different businesses. But he identified in me, some of the components that might make me a successful pilot, like I could drive without crashing into things, and I got some decent grades in

0: a wide variety of subjects in high school, so he thought, well, you know, Julie might be interested in this. And my father had a couple of fraternity brothers who had been pilots in Vietnam and continued to fly after that, and had light aircraft. So I'd been up in a small airplane with them before. So.
1: Well, and I want to make note of the fact this is not the first time we've had Julie on the show. Mm-hmm. Unfortunately, you weren't there for that. Mm-hmm. But Amy and I had Julie on. Was that in 2018 or 19?
0: 2018, I think.
1: Yeah, and we were talking about your book, The Donald Douglas Story. And I still wanted to know what happened with Donald Douglas. Did he get himself in trouble because he had that lady friend? And I actually never got that answered, but we won't go there today. So thank you so much for joining us. But there have been some changes at Flying Magazine that's been around. I mean, the magazine was coming up on 95 years, yeah. I think. And so what? Tell us what's happened this week.
0: Yeah.
1: Although I kind of know.
0: You had the inside scoop. Yes, big news for flying. It's been a big week. We have had the honor of being acquired by an entrepreneur who has made his way in digital media, but he got started flying when he was a young person, like myself, and grew a passion for it. He read Flying Magazine over the years, you know, when he was, you know, had to focus on work and was, you know, dreaming about it instead of doing it. We kept him going, I guess, like I think we do for a lot of folks. And so, and his name is Craig Fuller, and he founded a digital media company called Freight Waves, and has made quite a thing of that, enough so that he could pursue his dream, both of learning to fly, getting, you know, finishing up and getting an Icon A5, and then going on to buying his dream publication property, which was Flying Magazine.
2: So Craig Fuller, you say, started a digital media company. Does this mean that his heart kind of is in the digital media realm?
0: That's where a lot of his expertise is, but he also has family that is in print, and is in particularly in printing.
2: Okay.
0: So we've already been sharing some ideas about how we will take the print part of our content blend and delivery blend into where it needs to go in order to have a much better experience. He's a huge advocate in long-form journalism, you know, specialized content, brilliant photography. And so one of the big, you know, plans that we have is to move, you know, our print version into something that looks and feels like a, you know,
2: something
0: maybe a
2: more,
0: little more
2: natively digital.
0: Yeah.
2: Well,
0: no.
2: Of course, go ahead.
0: Not natively digital, optimized for print, you know, with good paperweight and to, you know, carry the photography. So it's an interesting thing because, you know, we'll obviously take advantage of, you know, his digital expertise to, you know, move into that. But, you know, we are also planning to maintain that component.
2: So there's a website that has a lot of freely available content. Mm-hmm. You can subscribe to the magazine and get it digitally, right? Mm-hmm. So those things, I'm sure, will stay the same, right?
0: Yes, those things will continue. And I will say, you know, for the next couple of months, we're in a transition period, mm-hmm. and nothing is materially going to change about Flying Magazine for, you know, a little bit. We the deal just closed this week, so we have to, you know, kind of change the tires on the bus while it's moving.
2: We're talking with Julie Boatman, who's the editor of Flying Magazine.
1: I think one issue that is always outstanding for most people, they think, well, digital, you know, it's always tough but it's really tough when you don't do it well. We've seen some very poor digital publications. And so how will you, what do you think your strategy will be to keep that feel of the print magazine online?
0: Sure. So, you know, one of the critical things is having that specialized expert content, not making the content, you know, so that it's solely optimized for, you know, search engine optimization and, you know, all the analytics behind the scenes. But instead, having those analytics behind the scenes working for you to curate the content so that it's something that you want to read. You're very right about having a high-end digital presence. You know, one of the things that FreightWaves and the establishment that's already there that brings to it, that bring to us is they have a phenomenal production studio soundstage where they are, you know, doing their own recording and live broadcast, and it's a sophisticated thing. So we're going to have the ability to deliver, you know, not just really good, you know, expert level content to read online and in print and however format you want on your phone or your iPad, but also be able to start delivering more in videos and other kinds of formats.
1: So will people need to speak in keywords? Or no, okay, that's probably a tacky question, but,
0: right.
1: But it's very exciting. And we wish you an awful lot of luck.
2: I understand there's a special issue hitting the newsstands this summer. What is that about?
0: We had our Learn to Fly issue that came out, and that's available as a digital product. We decided to deliver it that way to facilitate the distribution through some of our partners like NAFI and Fasana and Safe, so that, you know, we can get the word out. You know, that's meant to be a freebie anyway, you know, so that we can broadly, you know, we can digitally paper the earth with it.
2: So people who are here can find a copy of that, yeah, by picking it up at some of these partner locations?
0: Well, download. It's a digital download. So
2: okay,
0: they can find that. I think I've got a link up on our Instagram feed.
1: At flyingmag.com, yes.
0: And at flyingmag.com. Okay. You can find it on the Learn to Fly section of the menu.
1: But okay, I didn't get my picture in it. I was really sad at that part, but they said that it just wasn't going to
2: work.
1: You're
2: all words people, right?
1: Well, that's true, but we're thinking three-dimensionally, I mean, and that's
2: certainly
1: that. It's funny because over the years we have not really thought much about audio and video, but flying has always been the premier, the thing we worry about first. As soon as an assignment comes in, okay, what are we going to do for photography? How are we going to handle it? Who's going to shoot it? Because that really makes the story.
2: Yeah. It is something really to consider big changes to institutions of many kinds, right? And Flying Magazine absolutely is an institution. Did you say 92 years?
0: 94.
1: Yeah, I was going to say
0: 1927. So,
2: wow.
0: Yeah.
2: So. Julie Boatman is the editor of Flying Magazine, has been flying for 3 decades, has had a storied career in all kinds of different businesses. Thank you, Julie, for coming to talk with us again. And I'm sorry I'm not Amy. As I mentioned earlier, I know that Amy and Rob have had you on before, but
0: sure,
2: we'll hope that she's back next year. Right?
1: Yeah. It's been fun. Thanks for coming.
0: You bet. Thank you.
2: You're listening to EAA Radio. Here's an EAA Radio interview from Oshkosh 2023.
3: This is Digital Dave. We are joined with Matt Rui.
4: And that's right. Speaking
3: Bosey.
4: Of listening, yeah.
3: Bose.
4: No, Bose.
3: And we're here to talk about Bose headsets, which set the standard so many years ago for noise cancelers, and probably still are, as far as I know.
4: Oh, yeah.
5: Yeah, I think a lot of people, probably 25 years ago, and people were coming here. Bose had a tent out in the fly market, actually, is where we started. And now we're right up close to Boeing Square.
4: Wait a minute. 25 years ago, you guys introduced this stuff?
5: It was actually a little longer than that, I think.
3: I remember doing one of the first demos where they put you in a room that had the sound pressure level of being,
4: yeah,
3: in the cockpit, and then they turned that on, and it was like, wow.
5: Yes, yeah. We had big trailers, and the first couple of years, we had a small tent. We had, before Sloshkosh, there was a couple of years there where we had a lot of rain and mud, and they would put crates down to keep people from having to stand in the mud in front of the booth. And that, of course, we've come a long way since
3: then.
5: Yeah,
3: your budget's gotten a little bigger.
5: We've gotten a lot more well-known, and we've got better technology than ever, that's for sure.
3: So you got a new headset. Why is this one better than the other one?
5: Well, I tell you, the Headset 10 and the A20, the two headsets that preceded this, really well known, really well loved. But as you know, technology doesn't stand still. So, you know, the A20 was on the market for about 12 years. And so now the new A30, we just launched it a few months ago, fully digital headset, much more comfortable. We lowered the clamping force by almost, over 20% for sure. And so we've made huge improvements in comfort without losing any of the performance of the A20, which is really critical for pilots. People have told us that. They really wanted more comfort, not necessarily a lot more attenuation, because you still need to hear what you need to hear, but they really wanted a more comfortable headset to wear. And we think we did it. We did a good job implementing some new technology and getting that technology to help us buy comfort.
4: Okay. I've used the A20s on occasion with a friend of mine, and I never really thought they were that uncomfortable. I always liked it. They're great.
5: You know, we hear that a lot. We hear that, well, people are saying that now. Even, well, my A20s, they're really pretty comfortable. But it is truly amazing when you put an A30 on and you fly with it for, you know, an hour or so, and you put the A20 back on, and you're like, wow.
4: Yeah, exactly. You don't realize the difference until you try it.
5: Yeah.
4: So integrated battery, rechargeable, Bluetooth, you know, serves me breakfast. Let's talk features here.
5: Yeah, well, a lot of the stuff that everybody's become familiar with, you know, we certainly have Bluetooth versions of that set and non-Bluetooth versions, so your choice, whichever you really prefer. We have aircraft-powered versions. We have battery-powered versions. We have different microphone types. That's the one thing, you know, most of us in general aviation are very familiar with, the good old dual plugs and the battery-powered ANR. But we have lots of customers in the military, for example, C-17s, C-130s, the P-8s, essentially the Navy plane. Those are using Bose headsets, and some of those, you know, binaural, that's stereo or monaural, and some use aircraft power, some don't, and some use specialty microphones even. So we have, hidden secret here, probably 47 different SKUs of the A30. Now, most of us in general aviation, it's one of two SKUs you want. You want aircraft powered, the good old Limo, for most of our Cirrus aircraft or the newer aircraft, or maybe your home built has that built in, or your dual plug. And then a few helicopter folks with the UN-74. So most of us know only a few versions, but the reality is the headset's modular, and you can plug and unplug different things in the headset very easily, switch the cables left and right, and that gives flexibility for those of us who are flying multiple planes as well. Similar features to what A20 had, but now it doesn't require any tools. So those down cables can be removed just by unlatching two little, I call them wings, that kind of unlatch. Really easy to do, really fast to do, really convenient.
4: And this stuff is bulletproof too, right? Because we all know that pilots never make mistakes.
5: Well, you know, bulletproof in a lot of different ways, but one thing that I love too is this robust. You know, when we talk about bulletproof, we talk about being able to survive all
4: dropped,
5: of the different
4: kicked,
5: places that we put
4: these down the
5: things.
4: Steps.
5: Exactly.
4: Left out in the rain.
5: Oh.
4: Yeah. Hopefully not.
5: Yeah, people, you know, it happens. You know, you slam a door on it, or you know, it falls off the wing. You know, stuff like that happens. And
4: yeah.
5: So we designed the headset to be to work through those situations as much as possible. So we have drop tests that we go through from 3 feet. Pretty amazing in terms of how it has to
4: Wait
5: live through that.
4: You were destroying equipment and you didn't call us?
6: Yes, exactly. We are speaking with Matt Rui of Bose about the new A30 headset. Wow. Everybody wants noise cancelers. I don't even think anybody flies with old-fashioned sets anymore.
5: It's interesting. 20 years ago when I started coming to the show, a lot of people, first-timers with ANR, they would walk up. You could see it in their faces. I loved it. You turn that switch on, and you could see their eyes light up and their mouths drop.
6: I always described
5: it. Hard to find those people now.
6: I always described it, and this dates me, as the cone of silence from the old Get Smart TV show. Because as soon as you turn it on, the whole world just disappears. Just whoop.
5: Yeah.
6: Which is kind of cool.
4: It is a wonderful thing. Now, do you get a lot of customers from the warbird community? You're talking about loud aircraft there.
5: We do. You know, it's if you see Fifi fly, you know, they're all wearing their Bose headsets. We see a lot of the warbird folks now wearing helmet systems as well. We don't have as many inserts for helmet systems. Those are done typically by third parties. But you do see from time to time the warbird folks who have built out a helmet with integrated Bose ear cups that have taken apart and put in there.
3: Oh, that's nice. That's nice. What's this thing going for? I hate to ask this question.
5: we're at $12.99 essentially right now for the Bluetooth versions of the headset.
3: Okay, so $13. That's pretty good.
4: You wish. Well, you know, the thing being is with the experience that I have from using Bose products, both aviation and civilian, it's got to be impressive.
3: That was part of the design criteria.
4: Yeah.
3: Must be impressive.
4: Says it on the box. Impressive.
5: For us, it needed to be impressive in a lot of different markets, too, because you talk about warbirds, which is an incredibly noisy. These aircraft are so, so noisy, the radial engines. But we put in three modes of active noise reduction now with A30. So we have a high mode, which is perfect for most of us in GA in the warbird environment. You would never have it in anything other than the high mode of operation. But we have a medium mode, which is great for airline pilots. A lot of airline folks would say, your headset's overkill. I don't want it that quiet. I still need to hear some of the things I need to hear in the aircraft. So that medium mode takes that low frequency edge off, makes it perfect for a lot of airline environments. And then we have a low mode, which is actually a mode for interpersonal communication. So I see us sitting here with one ear cup off, mm-hmm. right? Our low mode essentially allows for one ear, if you want it to, with tap control, to put that into a talk-through mode. So you can actually hear people talking to you through that ear cup.
3: So you have an extra ambient mic.
5: Exactly.
4: Nice.
5: And so we have a couple modes that really open up the headset's use case to many different segments of the market that love it even more.
3: Hmm. Interesting. Yeah. They thought of everything.
4: You know, and I'll bet you one of the best tests that has been done with them is in the cockpit of a B-25. They are notoriously loud. You can tell who was the pilot and co-pilot by which ear they're deaf in.
5: That's true. A lot of people who have lost hearing from that era have one ear worse than the other. And it's something that's quite amazing when they look at that hearing loss level. It's absolutely the case.
3: Yeah, well, they didn't think about that a whole lot, I guess.
4: No, they had a job to get done.
3: Right, right. They probably didn't even have padded headsets.
4: Now, where are you guys on site here?
5: Yeah, we're just, I call it the main drag. It's just about 100 yards down from the Boeing Square, the Boeing Circle there. And it's a big Bose tent between the two rows of hangars, so it's hard to miss us. We're right on that main drag.
3: Okay.
4: And, of course, EAA radio personnel get a special discount.
3: That's right.
5: You come
3: we
5: by.
3: Get to pay twice the price.
4: Yeah.
3: Well, stop by and see what it is.
4: And, of course, you can also go onto the website, which is?
5: Bose.com, absolutely. Or you can go to BoseAviation.com. But both of those places, you'll get right to what you need to know and learn about the new A30.
4: Okay. Well, what's in the future? What's going to come down the
3: pipeline? The A40.
4: Let's say the A40.
5: I love this question. There's so many cool things that Bose is working on. One of the things that I see more and more in the market is this integration and deeper integration with the avionics panel to the pilot themselves. And this includes things like sensor technology, so you can actually sense your blood oxygenation or your awareness or wake state.
3: Through the headphones.
5: Yeah, you know, there's companies out here now that are doing it. You know, if you walk around the facilities here, you'll see some sensors that are coming on market. And we all have to wear headsets all the time when we're flying. That's a perfect place to sense your physiology. That could be blood oxygenation. It could be heart rate. Things that could be really important for your general health over time. And so I see that happening more often, and I actually see it coming in more integrated to the avionics panel. So connecting the pilot to the airplane through the headset,
3: right.
5: I think it's something to look out for in the future.
3: We're talking two-way communication. You're actually, the headset's talking back to the airplane.
5: Yeah, it is. And it's giving information about you
3: and
5: the situation to the aircraft.
3: Well, coming to a headset near you.
4: Near you, yeah. And not to mention the fact that in the future, it's very possible we could have voice-controlled avionics as well.
3: Oh, boy. Google.
5: We are seeing some of that already today. We're seeing some of it through Garmin and through some other companies who actually are using voice controls to do some more basic things. But I agree. I think some of that connection between the headset and the airplane, natural connection, what you can dream of today, think of reality maybe in 5 to 10 or 20 years.
3: Or we'll maybe see. Less. All right, I want to thank you for joining us. We've been speaking with Matt Rui from Bose. This is Digital Dave.
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7: Now a trip back to 2015 in the week of AirVenture Oshkosh.
2: Senator Inhofe, the Pilots Bill of Rights, or PBOR, was signed into law nearly 2 years ago. What do you think has been its impact on pilots and on GA in general?
8: Well, it's been a good effect because, as I've said on two occasions at Oshkosh, I've always helped other people who've had problems with field checks, the FAA. But until it happened to me, I didn't have a real appreciation for it. Until we passed the Pilots Bill of Rights 1, the first one, 2 years ago, some unelected bureaucrat in the field who just want to take somebody out of the air. If it had not been a member of the United States Senate, very likely they would have been able to take their license away. Well, what we did with the Pilots Bill of Rights 2 years ago was to give them the same protections under the law that every other citizen has so they can hear the allegations against them and defend it. Well, the FAA has been dragging their feet, so we have the Pilots Bill of Rights 2 now, and I'll be speaking in Oshkosh about the Pilots Bill of Rights 2, and I'm going to let the people know which senators are co-sponsors, and they can assume that those who are not co-sponsors are going to oppose our efforts. Right now, we have a total of 48 co-sponsors. We need to get up to 60 to make this a reality.
2: Who would you say are the best friends of general aviation on the Hill these days?
8: In the Senate, you have Joe Manchin's a big help. And I start off with him because, of course, I'm a conservative Republican, and he happens to be a Democrat. I'll tell you what, rather than to answer that question now, I will have the names of the co-sponsors. I can assure you they're the ones that are really supportive of general aviation. I want to say this, though. I think I may be the last active commercial pilot in the United States Senate. So we don't have a lot of active pilots there.
2: So talking about the Pilots Bill of Rights, too, the piece that's probably gotten the most attention is the part that would relieve most GA pilots of the need for a third-class medical.
8: Well, it would expand the FAA's current third-class medical exemption for sport pilots, for that category, to cover general aviation aircraft up to 6,000 pounds and six passengers. Right now, it only go up to 14,000 feet. It needs to be at 18. But that's essentially what it is on the exemption of the third. Now, it also expands the original Pilot's Bill of Rights by explicitly stating that pilots facing investigation by the FAA can appeal the issue directly to the district court for a de novo, that's D-E-N-O-V-O, trial. That means forget about all the things the FAA and the NTSB has done. Let the courts start with an open mind and evaluate that case. And the third thing, another area of expanding, is expanding the same protection not just to certified pilots, but to other certified, like mechanics, flight attendants, and other personnel. One of the most important things, we put in a reform of the NOTAM system, Notice to Airmen, 2 years ago, but we have not gotten the FAA to really do what we feel they should do, so we're strengthening that to force them to the extent that if they don't come up with some type of a NOTAM area, that we're going to take away the authority that NOTAM would have. So that is a pretty huge issue there. Now, we also are going to resist a lot of things. Right now, as you well know, the Obama administration is trying to do user fees, and we are in the process of fighting that issue, too. I think the Pilots Bill of Rights, too, is something we've got to get done. But right now, the FAA is lobbying heavy against it, very quietly, but they're going around to offices and telling them that this is going to be life-threatening. An interesting thing for our people to know is that since they came out with the sport pilot exemption from the third-class medical, there's not been one fatality as a result of that that had anything to do with a medical examination. So I think we are on solid ground, and hopefully we'll get that done. But it's not going to be easy. I'll be making two presentations, and I hope I reach everyone, all the half million pilots or so, whoever shows up during that time frame.
2: We know getting the original Pilots' Bill of Rights signed into law wasn't all that easy. This is going to be tougher, eh?
8: Yeah, well, it wasn't that easy. Here's the thing. It was easy in the House because we had to start it in the Senate. Rockefeller, he's retired now, but he was the chairman of the Commerce Committee, and he would not give me a hearing in over a year. I got up to 67 co-sponsors, and he still wouldn't give me a hearing, so I got Harry Reid. Now, this surprises a lot of people since I'm a conservative Republican. But Harry said, you know, Inhofe, that isn't fair. You've got 67 co-sponsors. You can't even get a hearing. Let's just go out and pass it without going through committee. And we did. And, of course, it went right over to the House, and they passed it immediately. So we're in the process. The big hang-up on this thing primarily is the third-class medical, because there are a lot of people trying to make them think that this is going to somehow create accidents and that you're going to have people out there that are not physically capable of flying airplanes. We know that's not true.
2: Your bill is not the only attempt or strategy for having that removed. There's at least one other administrative approach that's going on. You want to talk about that a little bit and compare how the two are approaching resolving that problem?
8: Yes, there's a third-class medical bill that just handles that. They're folding that into this bill. It does essentially the same thing. It's authored by a Democrat named Donnelly from Indiana and a Republican named Bozeman from Arkansas. We're going to be able to resolve that problem in this Pilots Bill of Rights, too.
2: So after there are 67 co-sponsors on this bill, will you see one bubble up in the House as well?
8: Oh, absolutely. It'll be this bill. Sam Graves is from Missouri. He's a House member. He'll be the primary House author. In fact, he'll also be up at Oshkosh.
2: GA continues to be less than accessible for a lot of folks who I think would like to be flying. What should we be expecting, if anything, from Washington to help us make GA accessible again?
8: I really think the main thing is to start, you know, encouraging getting people into aviation, you know, the Young Eagles program, other programs to get young people in. And because we have fewer pilots now than we had back in the mid-90s, which reminds me, when I get to Oshkosh, I'll have the exact figures. But the FAA now has a far more money to spend and with fewer pilots actually flying in the air. And so that's what makes them such a strong political force, because they're able to spend a lot of time trying to stop legislation, and they get active in doing that.
2: Are you a Young Eagles pilot, by the way?
8: I often do. In fact, I do it right at Oshkosh in most cases.
2: That's great.
8: We help start the program. Because I've been flying for so many years, over 60 years. And you know what it cost to get a license when I got my license?
2: Probably a lot less than it's costing me, but I can imagine.
8: All right, $32.
2: Yeah, that's less.
8: It took 8 hours at $4 an hour, and that paid for an instructor, the fuel, and the airplane.
2: It would be wonderful if it were that way again.
8: Then we'd have a lot more pilots, wouldn't we?
2: Indeed. Let's get a plug-in for your forum presentation on the Pilots' Bill of Rights, too. That's scheduled for 10 o'clock Saturday at Forum Stage 1. Do you know if you're going to be taking questions in that session?
8: There will be two sessions. First of all, I think the one at 10 o'clock is the one that is outdoors. And I've been doing that now for over 30 years, standing and just talking. That's outdoors where they have the speakers all over. About 2 hours after that, there will be a tent, an area where we will be able to respond to questions, and I'll be fortified there with a lot of other good help and people that are working with me on the Pilots' Bill of Rights, too. So we'll have several experts there with me, and there'll be lots of time to respond to questions.
2: That's Senator James Inhofe, legislative sponsor of the Pilots' Bill of Rights, too, making its way to becoming law. For EAA Radio, I'm Mike Morgan. Here's a classic out of the EAA Radio archives from 2013.
3: All right, if we're passengers, I want to know who's flying this plane.
4: Exactly. That's got me worried.
3: Anyway, we're back. Digital Dave.
4: Fast Eddie.
3: And we're joined by Mr. Kermit Weeks, who I would say a bon vivant, general renaissance man. He's all involved in all aspects of aviation.
9: Oh, thank you for inviting me.
4: Well, it's great to have you. You've been a busy man lately. Watching your updates on Facebook, you've been all over the place lately.
9: Oh, I'm having a great time. Living a fairy tale, it unfolds before me.
4: That's there wonderful. You've got a new book out. Now, I remember the first book that you came out with a few years back. It was called All of Life is a School. I bought a copy for my now stepson. And you've got another one.
9: Absolutely. Took to heart what everybody said. Kermit, when's the next one coming out? So I worked on it. It's called The Spirit of Lindy. Of course, everybody can recognize probably what one of the new characters is, based on Charles Lindbergh's famous flight across the Atlantic in 1927. And I'm going to be down at the EA warehouse signing every day at 11 o'clock till 3 o'clock. So come on down and check it out.
4: You're going to have one wicked signing arm by the end of the week. You got that right. Well, that's great. What motivated you to write this book?
9: Yeah. Well, you know, I had the museum in Miami. We opened in 1985. Fantasy of Flight evolved out of that. We're up in Central Florida, west of Walt Disney World. We opened that 10 years later in 1995. And I realized that life had kind of dropped me on this piece of property that I'm at to really create something entirely new. The facility in Miami was a typical airplane museum with tin hangars, signs, gift shop, and, you know, some video kiosks. Fantasy of Flight actually evolved into what I would say would be an aviation attraction. It's more than a museum. We have tours, so we do restoration shop tours through some of the storage bays. We fly an airplane every day, the only place on the planet. Every day that we're open, we fly a vintage airplane. We've got an Art Deco restaurant. The building's all themed. We had some flight simulators and stuff. So that was really kind of an aviation attraction. But I realized that there's a bigger potential opportunity out there. And it's basically to create really kind of a new theme park industry. And so one of the things in that I realized I got to create characters. You know, all my friends up the street have them. And so my first round of characters became our product is about people going beyond themselves and discovering potential. So I took some character airplanes from the golden age of aviation, which to me was the most prolific period of aviation where the little characters were pushing their boundaries and reaching beyond themselves further, faster, higher. And it was also a non-wartime environment, you know, so I didn't really want to go there. So I thought, my God, what I already had the GBZ. I was about to acquire Delmar Benjamin's GVR2 that he flew in air shows here at Oshkosh for a number of years. And they look like cartoon characters without even, you know, putting faces on them. So I thought, my God, why has nobody thought of this? So they're really my main characters. So I took 10 airplanes from the Golden Age of Aviation, created characters out of them. The first book was actually a condensed down version of really a rough screen script that I wrote for a feature film. Eventually, I see us getting into cartoons and that kind of stuff. But I couldn't afford it at the time, so I thought, well, this is such a great idea. I've got to condense it down. Let me put it into a book. So I took part of the film, made it into a book. It's been very successful, and I'm back signing. And, of course, I got the new one out, The Spirit of Lindy.
4: Now, most people would read kids' books and think that there's not a lot of work to make a kids' book, but it sounds like that is not true.
9: Oh, my gosh, let me tell you. And it's interesting, too. This book series, the first one specifically, is really a reflection of where our whole Fantasy of Flight product's going, which is reaching beyond yourself, pushing your boundaries, and discovering untapped potential that lies within you. And just as an aside, the way we're going to do that is through the metaphor of flight, which is the most profound metaphor for pushing our boundaries, reaching beyond ourselves and freedom. And so that's really where Fantasy of Flight's headed. It's going to have airplanes, but it's not really about airplanes. And I basically had to figure out how to write a children's book. I got to tell you, I did not do well in English. You know, I mean, I'm ashamed to say I used to get like C's and D's. But all of a sudden, I realized, you know, when you follow really big dreams, you have to pick up tools along the way that you might not normally have an interest in. I knew I needed to do this. I figured it out. I talked to grade school teachers. I came up with a story. I figured out how books were published. I self-published this myself. To date, I've probably sold 7,000 or 8,000 of just the first book myself. I've not sold less than a box in a major bookstore. And so it's either through signing at air shows or out of the Fantasy of Flight gift shop. But what happened was I finished the book, and it became a great example of our future product, because if you come into my gift shop, there's a big framed piece of art on the wall. And out of 65 contestant entries, my first book ever, I never did well in English. I got a Bronze Independent Book Publishing Award. So
4: that was good.
9: A great example of where Fantasy of Flight's headed.
4: That's amazing. And how big is Fantasy of Flight? I mean, I've never been there. It sounds like I need to go.
9: I bought a couple hundred acres. We're right off the interstate, 20 miles west of Walt Disney World in Central Florida. And I've got two runways. I've got water access, two grass runways, because we fly a lot of early World War I airplanes with tail skids and no brakes. I've got a 2,600-foot runway and a 5,000-foot runway. So I have a big lake to fly vintage seaplanes off. So I've got a dock. I've got a seaplane ramp. I've flown my big four-engine Short Sunderland flying boat out of the lake. And it's all period. Eventually, Fantasy of Flight, every period airplane from the early flight through World War I, Golden Age, World War II, will house the airplanes within its own period environment. So you're going to see a Pioneer airfield from the turn of the century, like the Magnificent Men and the Flying Machines. We're going to have a World War I airfield with opposing sides, a couple of areas dedicated to the early and late golden age of aviation, late 20s, early 30s. And then there's going to be an area that will reflect late 30s, early 40s, what you would have seen during World War II and into Korea, into the early jets. And that's really where we stop collecting airplanes.
4: And that's where they get harder to get, I guess.
10: Well, you've
4: more
10: got
4: expensive.
10: You've got a very unusual airplane sitting out on the grass, the 1649, the Starliner, the Connie.
9: Yeah, yeah.
10: Very rare airplane. I've been down to Fantasy of Flight twice, and I looked at that when we were rolling up, and I thought, oh, my God, he's got a Starliner. I can't believe it. There were not many of them made.
9: Well, that was the state of the art before the jet age. Really, the kind of the Boeing 707 kind of eclipsed the Starliner's days.
10: Now, the other thing I saw in your collection in the workshop, sitting in a corner, stashed away, was a Grumman Hellcat. What's the status of that airplane?
9: That airplane, we started on the wings when we were still in Miami. It would be a very easy restoration project. It's an F6 F3. I'm sorry, I got an F3 F2, but it's the Hellcat, and it's an early one, a Dash 3, and I got it out of the Miami International Airport. It was donated like right after the war to a Boy Scout camp, was what I was told, and it was sitting in kind of a little bit of a park kind of an area. Somebody eventually bought it. I think the airplane, it's got less than 100 hours on it since brand new. It's a really, really good project.
10: When are you going to have her flying?
9: Oh, my God. Where would you like to put it on the list?
4: Yeah, there you go.
9: Yeah, I've got way more than my share to choose from. And actually, when we walk through my storage facilities now, we actually have opened up a lot of our storage where we have airplanes. You know, the Smithsonian has their Silver Hill, Maryland storage facility. Well, if you come to Florida, you can actually tour through Kermit's Golden Hill storage facility tour. And we open it to the public in the mornings, in the summer, in the afternoons, in the winter, because of the heat and the coolness. But anyway, so people can come by and, you know, check out what we have in waiting. And I think when I walk through, my guys look at it as job security that work for me.
4: Yeah, there you go.
10: Well, that's good.
4: Next.
10: Yeah, and you just acquired Howard Hughes' personal aircraft.
9: The Sikorsky S-43. I first saw that airplane here in 1994. It came to Oshkosh. I was unaware that it existed. I was here with the Short Sunderland. We had brought it the previous year, left it here out at the, remember the Pioneer, the Marine out there, and we put it back in the water, got it flying again, flew it, most of the show. And I saw this this Hughes airplane. I thought, oh, my God, I made a mental note. One day I would love to acquire that. And with a little help from Howard's, the spirit of Howard, I ended up with the airplane. If you're interested in that, there's a very interesting backstory. If you go to my blog, just Google Kermit Weeks blog, and there's a story there of how I ended up with the airplane that's a little bit beyond this reality. So go check that out.
10: You know, as busy as you are, how do you find free time just to sit back and relax? Comes to AirVenture.
9: I come to AirVenture. Oh, my God. Let me tell you, you ought to see my dance card today all week. But, no, you know, I do what I love. I love what I do, and I hope I can create a place with Fantasy of Flight where people can self-discover what they're here for, what's their passion, what, you know, if you could imagine that before you arrived in this form here, you signed on the bottom line either to learn something, to experience something, or to leave something, what would that be? And each and every one of us has to self-discover that for ourselves. And what I want to do with Fantasy of Flight is really create an opportunity through entertainment and at a theme park level where people literally self-discover it through entertainment for themselves. So that's where Fantasy of Flight's at.
10: That's a tall order.
4: That is a tall order. But you know what? I get the feeling Kermit's
10: he'll
4: up to the challenge.
10: Yes, I think so too.
4: You'll find a way.
9: It's about pushing your boundaries. Okay.
3: Speaking of pushing boundaries, they're going to go a little weird on you.
10: Uh-oh.
3: There's a guy in Burma trying to dig up those Spitfires.
10: Yeah.
9: I understand.
3: Oh, I was going to say, are you interested in getting into that?
9: The whole thing was a scam, I think.
3: You think so?
9: Well,
3: wow.
9: I think they ultimately, I think if you go Google, they basically, it started out with a seed of a story. It got a little blown out of proportion, and they never found anything.
3: Okay, so these airplanes aren't real.
9: That's my understanding, but go do your own internet research.
3: Okay. I was going to say, if you were interested in acquiring one of those, if they ever
9: It was a two-edged sword there. I would have loved to have seen them come out, but I've actually got one. I've got a Griffin-powered Mark 14, which is what I understood most of them were. Griffin Spitfires, and the unfortunate thing was it would have diminished the value of the one that I already bought.
3: Yeah, nothing that is, like
10: that is a double-edged
9: sword. You know, having a couple of extra cheap ones would have been cool too.
3: Yeah, there you go. A couple of spare parts crates. All right, we want to thank you for joining us.
9: Yeah, and everybody come down to Spirit of Lindy, EA Warehouse, 11 to 3 every day.
3: Very good.
10: I'll be there.
3: I will too.
10: There you go.
3: All right, this is Digital Dave.
10: And I'm Fast Eddie.
3: And he's listening to EAA Radio.
10: Most of the time.
3: But not paying attention to me.
10: No, definitely not.
3: All right, thank you.
9: Yeah, thank you.
11: Here's an interview from 2025.
12: Ken Gingerberg is joining us now. And Ken, you have a very interesting story about some almost incredible, priceless North American aviation engineering drawings that were saved from destruction that are helping people today restore airplanes tomorrow. So let's start at the beginning. You worked for North American for a number of years, correct?
13: I did. I worked for North American Aviation as a design engineer for 20 years, actually, and 19 years of those were at the Columbus division.
12: Right. And what kind of projects did you work on?
13: Oh, my. Worked on quite a number of airplanes, actually, but some of the ones that I spent the most time on were the B-1 bomber and the OV-10.
12: All right, which explains the OV-10 shirt that you're wearing. Well, and in your time there, you're working with were you working with the paper drawings at that time, or is it moving toward computers at that point?
13: Yeah, that's a good question, really. Yeah, when I started at North American in 1969, I was a graduate engineer, but they started me working on the drafting board, doing drawings, and I did that actually for quite a number of years before I moved into other jobs. But it was a good experience, and it was just basically pencil on paper drawings right. that we were making on a drafting board. And we really, I think we were using Mylar as a medium at the time, but same thing. But yeah, during my time there, it was a kind of a fun time in my estimation of actually transitioning from the paper drawings to the CAD system, which of course is used universally today. Yeah. But that was fun. That was just kind of pioneering a lot of good ideas that kind of came and went until it gradually evolved to the good system that it is today that's used everywhere.
12: What was that original system like? I mean, was it easy to use or kind of probably not as intuitive as today's software is?
13: The first system that North American adapted was pretty crude, pretty primitive. It was not the solid models they build today on the computer, but it was just kind of wireframes, just strings and sticks, so to speak, that you built. And I remember the particular version that we started with. If you got anything to work, you'd quick save the part because it would be blown away immediately if you didn't do that. But it was, you know, a lot of the systems were developed more or less with like Kleenex boxes in mind or something. But when you try to design an aircraft part with all the curves and all the intricate, you know, machining and so on, it was a whole different ballgame. So it was kind of a rough start. But they worked their way through it, as most of the major airframers did.
12: Yes. When you were making drawings, whether it's paper or computer, how far down, how detailed did you have to get? I mean, all the way down to individual nuts and bolts to be able to put those together for manufacturing?
13: Yeah, absolutely. I mean, there's a lot of standard parts that, right. I mean, you don't usually put on an airplane, something you'd buy at Ace Hardware, but nonetheless, there are still a lot of mill standards and so on. But anything other than that, you had to design it. There had to be a drawing for it. So I think most people don't realize that the tens of thousands of drawings that are required to build an airplane.
12: And speaking of tens of thousands of drawings, one of the things that you inherited from North American, it was a huge collection of original drawings going all the way back, especially to World War II. Tell us how that came about, because those were North American drawings that were actually from California that ended up in Ohio.
13: That's correct.
12: Yeah.
13: And exactly how they got there, I'm not sure. That's still a mystery to this day. Like I said, I worked at the Columbus Division of North American, and they did not move into that factory until like 1950 after the war. But sometime in the 70s, they started moving some of the drawings from the Los Angeles plant and the Dallas plant and so on to Columbus. And to this day, I couldn't tell you why. I've heard different theories, and none of them quite pan out.
12: Okay.
13: But there were several thousand of these drawings that were the original engineering drawings for the P-51 and the B-25 and the AT-6 and the P-82 and all the different variations and so on. And they were stored in what they called the engineering vault. And the original drawings made by the engineers rarely left the engineering vault. You know, the guys in the shop floor used copies, and just about anybody that needed it used a copy. So the engineering vault controlled those access-wise and climate-controlled and everything. So in the engineering vault at the Columbus plant, there were bunches of World War II vintage engineering drawings, the original drawings for those airplanes.
12: And at one point, North American decided they were going to dispose of those.
13: Exactly. Yeah, they actually closed the Columbus Division in 1988 when we finished the B-1 program. That was the last major program we had. As the last ship sets of parts were going down the line, they started cleaning out the plant. And it was a huge plant. I mean, 3.5 million square feet of stuff that needed to be disposed of somehow. And they had all these old drawings in the engineering vault, and they said, well, let's just burn them. And they said, well, these have all been microfilmed, so we've got the information. We don't really need the originals anymore. And it turns out that, yes, there's microfilms, but a lot of those are in poor condition and can't be read. And plus, there were a lot of drawings there that were never microfilmed, too. So at any rate, but even if the information wasn't needed, I thought they were valuable and should not be disposed of. But the choice that they made was just to burn all these old ones.
12: But the story twists again.
13: Yes.
12: Because before they could be burned, a pipe broke and actually flooded the storeroom where all the drawings
13: that's
12: were.
13: That's correct. That's what saved the drawings. When I found out they were going to burn them, I did my very best to try to...
12: Right.
13: To save them, I said, at no cost to the company, I will move these, get rid of them, and so on. And the answer came back, no. No, no, no. And I say, like a typical three-year-old, if mommy says no, you go to daddy. So I went to everybody I could possibly think of that could save those drawings one way or another. And the answer was no, no, no, no, no. And I had just about given up, and as you mentioned, the thing that saved them was the storage area where they had these drawings preparing to burn them had a pipe burst, a major water main, which apparently was under the floor, burst and totally soaked all the drawings. And they couldn't burn them, so they just shoveled them out of the storage area and left them in a big pile on the shop floor for a couple weeks. And then they gave me the call that I had been waiting for, wishing for much earlier, but I got the call. You know, do you still want those drawings? You know, you can have them. If you come and remove them here quickly, get them out of here. We don't want to see them anymore. And I said, yes, absolutely, I'll do it. They had one caveat, though. If you ever dispose of them, make sure we don't see them blowing around a landfill somewhere. That was their only concern, really. So I said, I'm in. So rented a truck and got a friend, and we went in and took all the big pile of slop is all it was. And we took those, and there was a bonus, too. They had what they called some non-current drawings, which were interesting in themselves, but they were graded, and they were dry. And they would have been burned, too, but they gave me those. But those are interesting in themselves because they're like test stuff and calculations and layouts and stuff that really give you some insight into the engineering process that took place in 1940, you know.
14: So you took them, put them in storage, dried them out.
13: Dried them out
14: them
13: first.
14: As best you could.
13: That's correct. That was the big job. I had 3 months to dry them out, and that's what I did. I dried them all out, rolled them up, organized them, and then I basically put them in storage for like 30 years.
14: Yeah. And at one point, and after that 30 years, Air Corps enters the picture and gives you an opportunity to share these with the Warbird community and help with some of the restorations of Mustangs and, that are going on today. Because you have the originals. Like you said, a lot of the microfilm, you can't read, or it's hard to read, or it's not quite clear enough. But these are the originals where you can go back and get the actual information.
13: That's correct.
14: Yeah.
13: And a good example that they point out, the people that I gave them to, is the P-51D throttle quadrant. I guess the microfilms on that were just terrible and could not be read. But here's the original, and everything is there as clear as can be. So, yes, they ended up with the people at Air Corps Aviation in Bemidji, Minnesota. And they had heard, I actually gave a presentation in Cincinnati at a local museum, just showing these to mostly the museum people, you know. And they found it interesting, and somehow Esther Albee at Air Corps Aviation got word that, hey, some guy's got these drawings. And she contacted me, and we talked back and forth for months, and her and their general manager came down to look at them, and they decided they wanted them. So I eventually decided just to donate them to Air Corps Aviation because they are people who use them.
14: Right.
13: And they kept a kind of a semi-promise to me that I want these things to be available for people to see and enjoy and appreciate what's done. And lo and behold, they put together, they working with the EAA people, put together the display that's in the EAA museum right now.
14: Yes.
13: And I am very happy about that.
14: Yeah, and you have not seen, you just arrived at AirVenture this morning, so you haven't seen the display yet.
13: I have.
14: You have?
13: It's been there since 2023.
14: Okay. Okay.
13: So it'll only be there, I think, a couple more months, and it'll be moving to another museum.
14: Good.
13: So I have seen them, but I have family members here, especially my sons, who lived with these things for years. And I'm gonna show them the drawings and see, I told you, these were valuable.
14: And amazingly, in just the minute or so we've got left, these are almost works of art, because each individual engineer had their own little quirks, mainly in the signature, but it's almost artistry, the way and I've not seen any of the originals, but I've seen photos of how detailed and just very, very exacting these drawings are. It's just
13: some
14: amazing.
13: Of them are truly works of art.
14: Yes.
13: You described it very well. They truly are. The draftsman took the time to shade in some of the areas and so on, especially on the perspective views and so on. And I consider them works of art.
14: They certainly are. And Ken, thank you for persevering and keep asking the question until they finally said yes, because it's a benefit to the entire Warbird community, and we want to compliment you for the 30 years of taking care of these and being a good steward of them, and then finding a good place with Air Corps that could share them to the Warbird community.
13: Yes, and I'm very happy about that too.
14: Very good. Ken Jundenberg is with us this morning, and Ken, really appreciate you taking some time out to be with us, and go enjoy the display up at the museum.
13: It was a pleasure, Steve. I'm going to do just that.
14: Sounds good. And that'll do it for today's show. I'm Steve Buss, and this is EIA Radio.
15: Here's an interview from 2016.
16: I'm sure they know when to let us go.
4: I'm Fast Eddie, and I'll bet that flight engineer on the Connie knew when to let it go.
16: Oh, no, he knew when to hold it back.
4: Oh,
16: Just enough.
4: Those engines were a bit of an unknown quantity. And speaking of a known quantity, how do you like that segue?
16: Yeah, that was good, because I thought you were going to say unknown.
4: No. We have Kevin Levier and Jake, well, they call him Ski, from Auburn University.
16: We'll just leave
4: this
16: it at
4: morning.
16: That.
4: They're here with an aviation program.
17: Yes,
4: morning.
17: Sir. Morning, guys.
18: Morning.
17: Thanks for having us.
16: Yeah, you're welcome. Come on in.
4: Hey, look at this. He's got a fun meter on it. It's already.

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1: Aviation program.
2: Yes, sir.
1: Soup to nuts? I mean, what do we go to learn there?
2: Well, basically, you're getting a bachelor's in business administration.
1: Okay.
2: With a focus in flight. We also offer aerospace engineering. We offer a UAS course. We have a bunch of extracurricular organizations as well, and you know, we're steadily growing. You know, our numbers are up right now, I guess you could say, and you know, we're looking to a bright future. So
1: are both of you pilots?
2: Yes, sir.
3: Yes, sir.
1: All right. How many hours you got?
2: About 420.
1: Oh my goodness!
4: Oh, go away!
1: So you were flying long before you went to Auburn University?
2: Not really. I actually got a lot of hours through the flight team that we have there. So.
1: Wow!
4: So you have you have airplanes on campus as well. There are some aviation programs where there's no airplanes. That's
2: yes.
4: No fun.
3: Oh no, we have our own fleet there. We lease with Christensen Aviation, so it helps with the maintenance, keep the planes current. We got the round dials, glass cockpits, and then our more advanced airframes. But yeah, we have our own stuff right
1: so
3: there.
1: So you're flying from Cessnas to Cirrus, or are we going up to Citation jets?
2: No, we have Cessna 172 RS and SP models, and then we have Piper Seminoles for multi-engine training. So,
1: nice. Yeah.
4: And that's as big as you go. You don't have any jet training or anything like
1: no
4: that.
1: No C-130s.
2: Though. Not yet.
4: Well, there's a lot of C-130s out there. You might be able to get one pretty cheap.
3: Well, we don't have our own, but every time the Air Force comes in, they've got that Auburn University right there on the underbelly. Oh, yeah. So we like to think, you know.
2: Yeah.
1: Oh, they actually have it painted on the aircraft.
2: The guys out of Maxwell, yeah.
1: Wow. Nice. I thought it was one of those prank things where it's like, you guys have to sneak out there and paint that on the side of the airplane.
2: Oh, no, it's a giant sticker on the side of the plane. So.
1: Oh, that's cool.
4: Oh, you
1: that's
4: guys cool. are famous then.
2: Oh, yeah.
1: Wow.
4: So I'm assuming your aviation program is a four-year degree program?
2: Yes, sir. It's Abbey accredited. You know, we have internal examining authority. We offer 141 and Part 61. So,
1: which programs are you guys in?
2: I'm in the professional flight.
3: I'm professional flight as well. Yes, sir.
1: Okay, so you want to be airline pilots or something like that?
2: Something along those lines.
1: Yeah.
2: So.
1: Fly for UPS. I understand the packages never complain.
2: That's what they say.
4: Although I hear the in-flight food service isn't that good.
1: Yeah.
4: So.
2: True, but the pay makes up for it. So.
4: Oh, absolutely.
1: There you go.
4: Plus, you know, with UPS, it's very steady work.
2: Oh, yeah.
4: They're flying stuff all over the place. There's a lot of opportunities in aviation out there. Do you see on the horizon anything new and interesting that, you know, kids just coming out of high school might be interested in?
3: You know, we had used the phraseology that our program's growing, but it's more like an explosion. We have an awesome class there called Introduction to Aviation, and it seems like every week we've got a new airline that's just coming down talking to us, and it's not a case where our students are going to have to go out and find a job. They're already in our Pathways programs, and by the time they graduate, it's literally bridging that gap from college to just stepping into that job and moving on with that next phase. So right now, it's a bright future. I think it's brighter than it's ever been before, and the aviation world is just expanding. And Auburn, we're just so proud and so excited to be part of that tradition and where it's going. You know, the Wright brothers, we go all the way back to there when they came to Montgomery back at the beginning of the 20th century.
1: Mm-hmm.
3: So really, we're just so excited to be there, and our students are excited for the opportunity, and there's so many of them. I mean, literally every week we're having another speaker come in and talk to us. So,
1: how far along are you in the programs? It sounds like you're about ready to graduate.
2: I'm a fifth year senior, so I'm doing a victory lap right now, but just finish up my minor. And
3: I'm really excited. I take my FAA eval this week when I get back, so
1: oh boy,
3: I've had a week off of flying, and then I'll jump right back into that and finish it up. But I'm back toward the beginning. I just started back in January. I'm actually a veteran, got out of the military in January, and that's another thing that Auburn's really awesome with, is they just take care of veterans. You come in there, and thank heavens for the GI Bill and what it allows us to do on an education level. But Auburn just steps in there, and they pick up the ball and run with it. And if you're the GI Bill, you're going to get a fantastic education there. They take care of us every day. Every day, it's pretty awesome.
1: Well, I imagine you've already been interviewed by several airlines then.
2: I'm actually in what we have set up with Envoy Airlines, a gateway program with them. It's really simple. You do a HR interview and a tech interview, and then basically you get a conditional offer. And you can work as a CFI at Auburn, and then essentially you start building your seniority while you're at Auburn.
1: Now, that's interesting, because you don't have any turbine time, I'm assuming.
2: No.
1: And they're taking them right in.

0: Yeah, they're hurting.
1: That's
0: that
1: changed
0: bad.
1: A lot. Yeah, mm-hmm. Yeah, exactly.
2: You know, one of the other fields that is probably exploding too is UAS, unmanned aerial systems. Oh, yeah. What kind of courses and everything do you have with that?
0: Right now, we have a 3-day course. Basically, you're just learning the regulations. We're the first university to actually be certified by the FAA to have that 333 exemption. And so basically that allows us to train commercial drone operators. And you get 6 hours of drone training, and then you will also study the regulations and the laws that go around that area.
3: Drones up to what size?
0: I think it's a vision drone, I believe.
3: Okay.
0: Basic quadcopters. We use the DJI a lot as well. So
3: the commercial services they're looking at are farmers, crop inspection.
0: Yes, sir.
3: Fence inspection.
2: Power lines.
3: Yeah.
0: We work very heavily with our ag department down there at Auburn, and they actually use their drones. They've gone through the training course. We're also talking to the police. And they're using the drones as well, so huge industry.
3: Yeah, that's a whole exploding market in itself.
0: Oh, yeah.
2: And the eye in the sky has really turned into something very important. You know, what originally came out as a recreational tool is now finding a lot of commercial uses.
3: Yep, they're all watching you.
2: Of course they are.
0: Yeah.
2: But you go on television and you see certain reality programs are using quadcopters for footage, and it's good that you have a course together teaching people, you know, what you can
3: the
2: and what
3: right
2: you can't
3: way
2: do.
3: To do it.
2: Yeah, the right way. Because
4: yeah. You know. You're absolutely right. That UAS is just one of those things where it's just another thing to add to that list, you know. And that's another thing that's great about Auburn is that flying sometimes can be an addition to a list. You don't necessarily have to come to Auburn, you know, for professional flight or specifically focused on the drones and the UAS program. You can come do nursing. We have equine, agriculture. You can come play football. You know, we have a great SEC team down there. Go Auburn, you know, engineering. And then, you know, you can fly on the side, you know, fly as one of your courses. So that's a great opportunity where you're not being stuck into something if that's not necessarily what you want to do professionally.
3: Well, you were saying you're going to have a bachelor's in business management.
0: Yes.
3: Like airport management?
0: Yes. We take a lot of, you know, just straight business courses, you know, marketing, finance, how to manage different teams and stuff like that. We also, a lot of our aviation courses are structured more towards airport and airline management. So, you know, that's a lot of... that's a thing that a lot of schools don't actually have. They have that just straight aviation degree. Whereas, you know, when we come out, we have something to fall back on if, you know, flying isn't always there for us. So.
3: Right. First time to Oshkosh?
0: This is my third.
4: It's my first time, absolutely. My feet have had a good week. My eyes have had a good week.
3: You're in aluminum overload.
4: Yeah, it's been great. It's been awesome. I think I have pencils. I have two small children. I don't think we'll be doing any shopping for about 6 years.
2: Where are you guys located on the field?
0: We are in Hangar B, booth 2065, right across from ASA Supplies.
2: And your website would be?
0: FlyAuburn.org is run by one of our alumni, and that's a good website just for keeping up on up to date on new things happening in the program. Also, you can go to HarvardCollegeOfBusiness.edu, and you can find us on there as well.
3: So. Have you been seeing a lot of interest?
0: Very much. We used to be over in the Aviation Gateway Park, and this year we moved over to the hangars, and we've just been busy nonstop. Mm-hmm. So.
2: Yeah, I was going to say the traffic through there has been pretty good. When the weather has been kind of
3: rain, you get a lot more visitors.
0: Oh yeah,
4: it's been pretty nonstop the last couple of days, especially when Colonel Voss, you know, he was an Auburn graduate before he was a shuttle commander, and he stopped by a couple of times. And as soon as he shows up, you know, we're getting that crowd in there, and
3: yeah.
4: A lot of women in aviation people. Mr. Lacey stopped by for a couple minutes yesterday. That was pretty awesome. So that booth has been a swinging door for the last couple of days.
3: Mm-hmm. So you've gotten a whole lot more than you bargained for personally then out of this trip.
0: That's good, though. We're enjoying it.
4: So. Yes, sir.
3: All right.
2: Wow.
3: How many people are enrolled in the aviation program?
4: Well, right now we've got over 200 in a professional flight. Just straight down the line is about 130, and it's actually causing a challenge for us that we wanted to get out. That, you know, we're looking for CFIs. We're building the fleet. We're building the team all the time. The family's growing. So if you're a CFI out there, come on down, take a look, and then enjoy Auburn. We don't get a lot of snow. We really don't.
0: Yeah, the biggest thing we say is, you know, we just encourage people to come visit. You know, especially no matter where they're going, you know, go visit the college and see what it's about, because that's really how you're gonna get a feel for it. So.
3: Okay. That's great.
2: And, you know, here's another incentive, too, and this is a very good one. The Southern people are very, very friendly down there.
3: Oh, yeah. Yep.
0: Yes, sir.
4: And the food is fantastic, yeah. I'm just saying.
3: Yeah, yeah. All right, we've been talking with Will Levier and Jake Ski. We just ski. We'll call that.
2: Just call him Ski.
3: And I'm Digital Dave.
2: I'm Fast Eddie, and this is EAA Radio.
5: Let's take a listen to a classic interview from 2019. Anybody who's been looking up in the air into the sky during AirVenture has perhaps seen the Geico Skytypers. Have you noticed them? I certainly did.
6: I did, and I always wondered, how do they do that?
5: Well, we have somebody who's about to be able to tell us that. Chris Thomas is on the line. Chris Thomas is a Geico Skytyper. Hello, Chris. You there?
7: Hi. How are you all doing today?
5: Hey, we're great. Thanks so much for joining us by telephone. Now, you're not in the air presently, right?
7: No, we just landed. We had our media flight run a little bit late this morning. We flew with Fox Business News, but we're back on the ground. So getting ready for the air show today.
5: Well, thanks tons for making time for us when we know this is a really busy schedule. So let's get right to Rob's question. How does skytyping actually work?
7: So the Geico Skytypers, we really do two things. We do an 18-minute low-level air show, but as far as the skytyping part of our operation,
5: right,
7: we climb up with the air show has six airplanes in it. When we skytype, we actually skytype with five airplanes. And if you think about the old dot matrix style printer,
5: exactly,
7: we climb up to 9,500 feet, and as you can imagine, with white smoke, you're dependent on a blue background. So we really need a nice blue background, and we climb up to 9,500 feet, and we spread our formation out, and we fly in what's called a line abreast. We put about 2.5 wingspans between each airplane, and what happens is if you picture, if you were to hold your hand out, your middle finger would be the lead airplane, and the two wingmen closest to lead fly about 3 or 4 feet high. And if you were to look at our airplanes, the stripes, the red, white, and blue, it's patriotic. It's got Geico on the side. But all those stripes serve as points of alignment for the pilots to fly formation, whether it's our VIC or, you know,
5: How clever.
7: For the skytyping, if you are go to our website, geicoskytyper.com, you look at the airplanes. There is a blue vertical stripe on the fuselage and a white tape or tick mark on the wingtip. And the pilots line those two up. So if you picture that, the white mark is ahead of the blue stripe on the fuselage, it's time to pull some power. So you fly in a line abreast, and the two inside wingmen fly slightly higher so the two outside wingmen can watch the watch lead. Normally it's you kind of shift in your parachute, you sit left a little bit. By that time, you're sweating to death on the ground. You go up to 9,500 feet, you got the canopy closed because now you're cold. And what makes it a little bit tricky, say over, we'll go a lot of times from New York up to Boston and go over a Sox game, or when we're typing here at Oshkosh, we fly in a circle. And we're really limited to about 2.5, no more, absolutely no more than 5 degrees of bank when you're aloft, because the differential speed between the inside wingman and the outside wingman is about 35 knots.
5: Wow.
7: And you can tell somebody, or, you know, you're looking on the ground and, you know, I'm a pilot that's been on the spectator side of the fence. You're looking at the T6. You go, man, look at that airplane. It's big. It's powerful. It's a 600-horsepower supercharged engine. But at the end of the day, you're at 9,500 feet in a 5,500-pound airplane. So if you get what formation pilots are going to call sucked, and, you know, layman's going to call it, you're falling behind in the turn, it's very difficult to catch up. He may have to dive, which you can't see from the ground, but you'll push the prop up. Because we're typically back at about 1,800 RPM and cruise, but we've all been in a position as the inside wing or the outside wingman of falling behind, and you dive a little bit, get some extra speed, or you're going to push the prop up and get back into position. So typing is a little bit uncomfortable. You might fly with a little bit of rudder so you can see lead when you're doing it. But, you know, the core of our business really started with the sky typing operation. The team owner is Larry Arkin, and his dad actually started the business, and it started as a skytyping business back in the 70s. And back then, they used true radio signals to with like a punch tape that fed through, like if you picture the old computers where it was tape, and it read the signals and sent out radio signals to the smoke valves of the other airplane. With today, the boss flies with a tablet on his leg, typically with a backseater, so the boss can focus on the messaging and where we are and ATC and things like that. But he flies with a tablet on his leg, and using Bluetooth technology and some proprietary software, the messages are then kicked out. And what sky writing is individual letters. Sky typing, it's an old school dot matrix printer, so the messages come out very quick. You can put out something the size of a skyscraper in about a minute and a half, and uniquely it's readable from about 15 square miles in any direction. So it's really a very effective means of advertising.
6: Something, Chris, when you are briefing the flight, when you get to 9,500 feet, obviously the winds are usually a little stronger than they are on the ground often. But what is the maximum upper-level wind that you can operate in and still have the message remain longer than, 2 minutes?
7: Yeah, so really anything below 30 is considered acceptable. Yes, but it really depends who you're typing for. You know, we have a couple contracts. Obviously, we're sponsored for GEICO, so during our summertime up in New York, the team's based in Farmingdale, New York, we type messages for GEICO, but occasionally you'll have one-offs. I'm going to call those wedding proposals, or a famous person that's putting out their new album, and they'll say, and the boss will talk to the client and say, well, the winds are pretty strong, it may not stay together, and they'll say, I want it anyway. And in that case, he really draws the line about 35 knots, but if you have 10 or 15 knots, you're going to have a great product. 20 knots, still pretty good. When you start hitting 30, you're going to lose it 7 or 8 minutes later. But we put out a good amount of smoke, so it really lingers to the point of when we're in places like Oshkosh, I fly typically in the number two position on the boss's right wing. But we'll come back around again on a second orbit, and I can still see the lingering smoke from previous messages when we have winds aloft like this.
8: So Chris, I have a question. I'm assuming you don't take this show somewhere and practice and then bring it to EAA. So the first time you do it is the time you're doing it. Is that right?
7: The air show or the sky typing?
8: Well, when you do a sky typing event anywhere, you don't go somewhere else and practice the routine first. You just show up to the event, you know what you're going to do, and you just do it. Is that correct?
7: Yeah, so really, it's a single business. It's a single business, but for sky typing, we have a cadre of about 12 pilots that have the ability to sky type, because summertime in New York, every weekend we're pretty much up there putting up messages. For the air shows, our air show requires 6 pilots, and that's very specific because, as you know, formation is designed to be safe. It's designed for airplanes to fly close but not hit each other. So when we fly our air show demonstration, our 18-minute low-level demonstration, that's very specific pilots. And so we actually, we use FAA order 8900, and we maintain specific currency. So when we show up for this, we just flew an air show. Last one was last weekend in Kansas City. So we're coming in practice, and obviously the first day is rehearsal and whatnot. And so for the air show pilots, they're all very experienced sky typers, because pretty much everybody gets their start with the summer sky typing.
5: That's here Chris Thomas, Aaron, who's a sky typer with GEICO. Chris, thanks so much for being with us. I'm sorry, but we got to go because Rob and I have to give the studio up to the next guy. 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
5: Paul Prydecker here.
9: And this segment, we are joined with Jesse Strickland and Carlos Diaz Colon. And they're here to talk to us about non-towered airport operations. And, we all know that, some pilots learn in a non-towered airport, and they don't feel very comfortable going to towered airports. But I also know people who learn in a tower airport, and they're terrified of going someplace where there's no control tower to help them out. So if you're not as familiar with non-towered operations, what are some of the basics that some people may not be as good at?
10: Well, I think the most important thing, if you're unfamiliar how to operate at an uncontrolled airport, be familiar with how to enter a traffic pattern the appropriate way. Overflying the field 500 feet above the traffic pattern altitude, entering on the 45 downwind, making callouts at each position, you know, your base turn, your downwind, your final turn, just so everyone in the area knows exactly where you are and what your intentions are. It's very important for safety at the airport.
8: And you have a note here to talk a little bit about IFR ops. So there's some terminology that comes up from, you know, non-towered airports when you're operating IFR. And the thing I hear most often, if I have filed an IFR flight plan and departed a non-towered airport, once I check on with the appropriate facility, I hear the words, can you maintain your own terrain separation? So why is that? I mean, I know why I don't want to hit a rock, but what are you saying that puts that into perspective?
10: Yeah, so everywhere through the NAST, we have what we call minimum vectoring altitudes. Uh-huh. It's the lowest altitude that we can descend an aircraft to and provide radar vectors to them, and that's to clear terrain that's in the area. So let's say you depart an uncontrolled airport and the clouds are pretty low and you're only able to climb to 1,500 feet, but our MVA is 2,000 feet. Well, somehow you got to get from 1,500 to 2,000 mm-hmm. without hitting that terrain. Unfortunately, unless you can get to 2,000, I can't issue an IFR clearance. So our phraseology would be, verify you can maintain your own terrain obstruction clearance. If you tell me affirmative, I can go ahead and issue the clearance, even though you're below that 2,000 feet MVA in the area.
8: Okay.
10: If you tell me negative, I'm going to come back with, say, intentions, and you're going to have to tell me, well, I guess I'll just go back and land. And if the clouds are that low, anyways, I would recommend calling through flight service, calling through clearance delivery to get your clearance so you have IFR separation from the minute your wheels leave the runway until you climb up to your requested
8: altitude. So that's when you might be issued a clearance with a void time.
10: Absolutely,
8: yeah,
10: yes.
8: Sure.
10: Yes.
8: So, Carlos, you're in Alaska.
11: Yes.
8: You must have some challenges up there.
11: Yes. A lot of uncontrolled airfields all over.
8: Yeah. So yeah. What? How do you make it easy for the pilots?
11: So basically, we tell pilots to get familiarized, obviously, with the AFD, mm-hmm. Local knowledge as far as all the frequencies that they need to be, you know, in monitoring.
8: Sure.
11: Yeah, and in Alaska, mostly flight service is a big deal over there. So most of the uncontrolled airfields are controlled by us. And in collaboration with Anchorage Center. Most of the clearances are gone through us and, you know, Anchorage Center.
8: So Anchorage Center is actually issuing the clearance, but you're the messenger.
11: Yes. Yes.
8: Yeah, I understand. Yes. Do you cover the entire state of Alaska as a flight service facility?
11: My facility is Juneau, Alaska, so we covered mm-hmm. What we call the panhandle from east of Anchorage all the way to Ketchikan. Yeah.
9: So there's been a recent, in the last, I don't know how many years, where they've started to actually publish the phone numbers for these centers, and this allows the pilots to use their cell phones to get the clearance directly from ATC. Is that something you guys are seeing and using a lot?
11: So in the lower 48, obviously, Slido's flight service is contracted out. So, yes, if you look at the AFD, depending on where you are in the lower 48, there's going to be, in the specific airport, a phone number that you can get a hold of the air traffic control facility center to get your clearance. In Alaska, we're not there yet.
9: Oh, so you're not publishing those up there?
11: No.
9: All right.
11: We're still like the old way. You contact flight service, and we'll relay you the clearance from center.
9: Okay.
8: Jesse, do you have issues sometimes with pilots that do an IFR operation into a non-towered airport and forget to cancel?
10: I would say that is definitely the biggest issue that we have is forgetting to cancel. And I understand it's easy to do, right? You land, you just want to get in your car and go home and have some dinner. I'm not sure if the pilots realize what's going on behind the scenes when they don't cancel.
8: It means you can't issue another clearance,
10: right.
8: Is that correct?
10: Yes. At an uncontrolled airport, once we've cleared someone in or cleared them out of the airport, it's tied up. No one can go in and no one can come out until we get a cancellation or we get the departing aircraft and radar and we can identify them. So if you go into an uncontrolled airport and you don't cancel, 30 minutes after your estimated time of arrival, we start search and rescue. And the airport is still completely shut down. Now, fortunately, you know, sometimes we can call the FBO and say, hey, did this November 1, 2, 3, 4, did they land? They look outside and say, oh, yeah, he's on the ground, and that's good enough for a cancellation. Sometimes we call the local sheriff's department to go out and check to see if the aircraft's there, and they'll say, yeah, we see him on the ramp, and that's good enough cancellation. What I would recommend to a lot of pilots is if you could file your flight plan and put your cell phone number in the remarks section. That way, if you don't cancel, we can quickly get that information off your flight plan, and we can just give you a quick call and say, hey, just want to make sure you're on the ground safely. Is there, you know, just closing out your flight plan.
8: But all this is extra work that you don't need.
10: Right, yeah, yeah. It's you know, more work on the controller's part, maybe someone at the FBO, the sheriff's department, and sometimes you forget, and that's okay, but... That's probably one of the biggest issues we have right now.
9: Is ADS-B and the increased coverage for that helping with people, you know, so you can see them lower, pick them up easier, and they can, you know, at less time on not being on radar?
10: Yeah, absolutely. ADS-B has been a game changer for at least en route controllers. I would say this example. I worked airspace down by Laredo, Texas. They like to take the radar down there to do maintenance. It's like a test radar, I guess, for someone. When they used to shut it down, we couldn't see anyone below 6,000 feet. Now with ADS-B, they can take it away, and I can see people all the way on the ground. It's been just a game changer for air traffic.
8: Does the presence of an ADS-B signal on the ground count as a cancellation or not?
10: No. If I see your remote C is at the elevation of the airport, I can't unfortunately say that you've canceled your flight plan. You're probably on the ground and safe and sound, but I can't use that as a cancellation.
8: Yes. I understand.
9: Does Flight Service Station get any benefits out of the ADS-B, and do you guys see that stuff?
11: Yes, at least in Juneau. It's the only flight service that I know of in most of the entire nation that has micro MIRTs. And it's the feed that we get is from ADS-B.
9: Okay.
11: You know, so we get all the targets, and it's useful for, like, situational awareness. But like he said, we cannot base your arrival based on just seeing the target out there. We need, like, a physical confirmation that you arrived.
9: Right. And Flight Service Stations has a lot of remote comms to airports. Alaska's huge. How many of your airports do you think have it as a percentage? Do most of them have flight service station on the ground, or is it kind of hit and miss?
11: It's a hit and miss. There's a lot of, like, 16 flight services, but for the most part, there are, like, few of them that are, like, co-located with the airport itself.
8: And Carlos, we know that the FAA has deployed a lot of weather cameras. Are they up in Alaska?
11: Yes, that's they were primary in Alaska, and now they're making its way down to the lower 48.
8: And I'm sure that is another data point that, you know, helps everybody to be able to see what's going on real time.
11: And they're being updated as we speak, so they're gonna be changing them, and they're gonna be like mostly like 360 view.
8: Oh, wow.
11: And you can pan out and all that stuff that you can do.
9: How do people access those weather cameras?
11: And basically the FAA website, faaweathercameras.com.
9: Okay.
8: Yeah, they've been deployed in, like, some parts of Denver and, you know, in the Rockies and things like that as well.
9: Yes. Yeah, I'm in this little flatland here of the Midwest. I haven't seen run across them yet, so I'll have to go someplace.
8: But even in the flatlanders, I mean, they haven't. There's, you know, the possibilities of using them for maybe helicopter operations for medevac flights because there's no weather reporting, you know, in the area. But if you have a camera, you might get a better idea.
11: And going back to the subject as far as closing your IFR flight plan, in Alaska, they're implementing the two-way texting now with InReach. Like, if you have a GPS on board and stuff like that, like an InReach, you can subscribe. It's free, but with Alaska Flight Service, and you can text us that you arrive on the ground, and we get that.
9: Where would somebody subscribe to that at?
11: That you will have to call Flight Service, and we'll have to give you guidance that you gotta fill out a form because you gotta give us the serial number of your equipment and everything.
9: Is that just in Alaska, or is that the lower 48 has that ability also?
11: Just in Alaska right now.
9: You guys have all the cool toys.
8: Yeah, they do. Well, I know for sure that Yeah, I mean, flying in and out of, you know, mountain airports, you know, the mountains make their own weather, but that seems to be especially the case in Alaska.
11: Yes.
8: Yeah, for sure. Is there anything you would like pilots to know to make your job easier, Jesse? Besides canceling their flight plans?
10: It's not, I guess, something, because they already know it. It's just, you know, when you're talking to ATC, call us. Well, actually, what I should say is get flight following. Yeah. We would like you to know that. If I had my way, I would talk to every single airplane in the sky, because mm-hmm. I think it just makes the NAS more efficient and safe. But, you know, and just listen on the frequency. I understand everyone can miss a radio call now and again, but just situational awareness and listening on the radio really, really, really helps us out.
8: We appreciate what you guys do.
10: Thank you very much.
9: Yeah, and we appreciate you joining us. We've been joined by Jesse Strickland from Houston Center and Carlos Diaz-Colon from Alaska Flight Service Station. 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
13: Hey, EAA, I'm Amy Laboda.
14: And I'm Kevin Whalen. It's great to be here at AirVenture on a beautiful sunny Friday. I'd also like to thank our producers today, Mitch and Olivia.
13: Fantastic. Our producers are super, super people behind the glass, making us all sound amazing.
14: We really do have an excellent team.
13: We do. We do. So our first guest is Julie Boatman. She's an aviation leader with more than 30 years of industry experience, an editor, flight instructor, an author content creator with a background in aerospace OEM product and marketing development and program leadership. Julie, wow. Are we getting old or is our bio just like, you know, it's so good to see you. Welcome.
15: Thank you, Amy. It's great to be here. And yeah, it takes a lot of reflection to understand that, you know, yeah, it's been more than 30 years since I got my CFI, and the time just keeps regressing. In fact, I've been trying to calculate how many Oshkoshes I've been to, and I have to admit, I think it's 22, but it might be 23 because I have to check something. The memory is starting to get fuzzy.
13: I understand. I had to go back and just look at dates, and then I was like, I think 87 was my first Oshkosh, and then I went, oh, that's a really long time ago.
14: Gathering of the Eagles last night honored a gentleman who's been coming to 70 consecutive air ventures. So that's some commitment.
13: Yeah. That is some serious commitment. Mm-hmm. Well, speaking of which, what have you noticed different at AirVenture 2025? What's going on that really grabbed you? Because I know you're paying attention in all different directions.
15: Sure. So, you know, part of what I like to do as a media professional is distill stuff down and come up with, you know, themes that arc over the event at Oshkosh or any, you know, news cycle that we have. And this time around, the week really kicked it off with the connected cockpit. So we had announcements before the show that were around the evolution of charting, which have been extremely significant. And I started part of my journey at Jeppesen, you know, back in the day, back in the late 90s. And now we have Garmin smart charts and ForeFlight's dynamic procedures that are contextualizing approaches and drilling down and putting into visual representation the kinds of things that, you know, we were trying to target for instrument students in teaching them how to visualize what was going on, you know, the terrain under them, the airway segments, you know, that they're flying on, and then, you know, all the air data, airspeed, altitude, attitude, and heading, and coalesce all those into a visualization in their head.
13: 3D, right?
15: But now it's on your iPhone.
13: Yeah, I get that. My only problem with it is when you're teaching, people are only looking at bite-sized portions of the airspace at a time. Mm. And as you can see, I work on an iPad mini, so this is my cockpit iPad. And what I need to do with these new students is get them to pan. and SLU, so that they take the time to look ahead and mm-hmm. think ahead in the cockpit and look bigger. The straight line, yep. as you know, is not always the best way to go in aviation.
15: Exactly.
14: And with that, too, it's still like how you can pull up the entire sectional. Like, I would show students the option to, because there is good information on the edges of the sectional that oftentimes when it's woven together in an app, whatever someone uses for their flying application on an iPad, it's sometimes nice to see the actual chart and the edges and get that information for special airspace. So it does help with big picture as well.
15: Absolutely. I use the sectional as a base map in the G1000 in the airplane I'm flying. So
13: yeah, it's lovely to have it there.
14: You talked about the connected cockpit. What else have you seen this week?
15: So we've had updates and significant improvements to some of the OEM-centric apps that pilots use to integrate both their aircraft information and their own pilot information, and be able to remotely connect to the airplane to get fuel, oxygen, and some other status. You know, Cirrus has had its IQ app for some time, but there have been significant improvements to that. Dyer also came out with the Kodiak version of its Me and My TBM app. So all of that is bringing, you know, much more of an integrated process to all of the disparate, you know, documentation that, you know, we have flying around. And I remember, you know, earlier this year, I was helping a friend return her Skyline to service after its annual, and I was going, you know, through the through the paperwork just to make sure that, you know, we were all the ADs and everything were addressed. And I just kept thinking, I'm like, okay, we're almost there, you know, with getting all this information into a central point. And this week, you know, we saw inklings of, you know, a couple of the OEMs really coming close. So we're getting there. We're getting there.
13: That's really nice. You were talking, too, about regulations that have changed. I think they were holding out on us, the FAA.
15: I'm not going to say.
13: Well, I mean, they signed.
15: Knew.
13: They knew. That's what I'm trying to say. They wanted to come here to announce Mosaic.
15: Mm-hmm. Yeah. So that is, you know, the initiative, which began, you know, years ago and has been an offshoot of several modernization programs that kind of came together and coalesced in Mosaic for overhauling what has been really a certification process that gained too much baggage. You know, it just got, you know, really overloaded and didn't recognize the sophistication, you know, that manufacturers have and the technology that is available and being driven into aircraft on the experimental market, which, you know well, I know well from having operated in that space. And also, you know, the intersection with the sport pilot program and light sport aircraft and that certification or acceptance basis, and how valuable it is to be able to operate simple aircraft, you know, with a simple pilot certificate structure and do that for in an accessible and affordable way. And what, you know, came out as a result was actually pretty amazing, because the initial ask to FAA was not as great as what we got. You know, we got a much wider envelope of aircraft that we can use. You know, they took away the max gross weight limit, which is huge, and they took, you know, they expanded the stall speed upper limit, and they allowed for four seats, two people, but, you know, four seats, and a number of other things that, you know, really make that a lot more flexible for pilots.
13: We're speaking with Julie Boatman, aviation leader with 30 years experience, here on Attitude Adjustment.
14: So we've seen a lot of regulation come out this year. We've also seen a lot of higher officials in our government come out and speak. One example is Brian Bedford. We had the session yesterday, meet the administrator, and despite having recently been appointed, he certainly seems like he's hitting the ground running.
15: Mm-hmm. Yeah, definitely agree on that. He has been well briefed.
14: a lot of talk about modernization of our air traffic control system now with reauthorization, and they now have that amount that they're saying is a down payment. What changes are you most looking forward to in the airspace coming ahead?
15: You know, just a continuation of the application of technology that has enabled so many other parts of our lives. I mean, it really doesn't make any sense that we can't, you know, text, you know, and use the text basis as much. And GA is, you know, they're starting to in both commercial and corporate aviation. There are other, you know, more applications for ADS-B and that, and just overall connectivity. You know, we live in a world where the power in my pocket, you know, is much better than, you know, the power in an entire Tracon, I think. So,
13: yeah, it's absolutely true. I'm signed up so that I can get a text message with my expected clearance and things like that. And you've now got one number you can call to pick that clearance up. So I work out of an airport that doesn't have a tower, for instance. Mm-hmm. Julie, if people want to know more about what you're doing these days, where can they find you?
15: So we've had Juliet Bravo Fox Media, my media agency, actually has been in business for 11 years. And we've done various projects over the years, but we're at JulietBravoFoxMedia.com. And from there, you can see not only the editorial projects that we've done, but also video projects, other kinds of content creation, and links to our other sites and social feeds.
13: Julie Boatman, thank you so much for taking the time to come by EAA Radio. It's delightful to see you again.
5: Here's an interview from 2012.
16: All right. We have our next guests here. I want to welcome my good friend Martha King and John King. They've just arrived on the field today, and you guys flew in, didn't you?
17: Yeah, we had fun doing it. At least we think we did. I was captain on the leg into Wichita, and we fueled up in case there were any delays coming into the Oshkosh area. And then John got to be captain on the next leg in.
16: Now, do you actually switch seats when you do that?
18: We do.
17: Oh, yes.
16: Excellent.
18: We do. And Martha's, I need to make it clear, Martha's only a little bit better pilot than I am. And she's generally way out ahead of the airplane, way out ahead of me, and nothing ever catches her by surprise. She's a better risk manager. And if you ask me what makes a good pilot, it would be are they a good risk manager? She's far better at it than I am.
16: Well, were there risks to manage?
17: This time of year, there's always thunderstorms. They weren't a significant issue on this particular flight, but as folks who've flown into AirVenture in previous years well know, they certainly can be. And it's a risk, you know, only in the sense of when you're on the ground, but it's hot everywhere.
16: Oh, it was 103 the other day here.
18: Yeah. Wow. It doesn't take long to get sweaty here. The other risk coming into Oshkosh every time is the other airplanes around. I mean, this is something almost 10% of the United States fleet of airplanes is here on the ground in this area at one time, and they're all arriving and departing while we are. And so delays are a factor. Looking out the window is another factor, and that to me is a big risk here.
16: Well, now, the airplane you're flying, you have to have a slot, don't you? You come in IFR.
18: We come in
17: IFR.
18: That's
17: correct.
18: Right. So we had a slot. And actually, for the last 2 years, we've been flying into Appleton. For 20 over 25 years, we've flown into Oshkosh, but in the last couple of years, we went into Appleton.
16: And the choice there is, again, a risk management choice.
18: Well, it is. It's a lot simpler. There are fewer airplanes going into Appleton. The traffic is less crowded, less likely to have to spend a lot of time circling and using fuel and depleting your fuel supply. So it's just a lot less stress. And I feel almost guilty because it's been a great thrill for many years to participate in this wonderful event of flying into Oshkosh. It's one of the most exciting trips in the world.
16: It is, and I think everybody should do it at least once.
17: Absolutely.
16: But if you're going to fly into this show, the first thing you're going to do is you're going to prepare for it. There's a NOTAM, and it is the NOTAM of all NOTAMs, yes?
17: Absolutely. And in fact, every year I order two of them from EAA because I mark one of them up very – I mark them both up very thoroughly, but we carry one in the cockpit of the airplane, and then we keep one in our hotel room so that we can refer to it when we're getting ready to leave and do a restudy on it. Okay, now exactly what do they want you to do and when and how do we do it and what's the traffic flow like and transponder on or transponder off, landing lights on or landing lights off, and just there's a lot there to do. It's a fabulous thing, accomplishment to have flown in. As you say, everybody should do it, but they need to be on their game in order to do it, and they need to have pre-studied.
18: There's another example of Martha being way ahead of me. She's got all of this all planned out. She briefs me, and I go, oh, okay, okay, I'll take care of it, you know. But she's way ahead, and very often she'll be the captain, I'll be the co-pilot. She wants to make sure I'm smart. It's hard to get me smart, so she works on it.
16: Well, that's okay. I had a my bad of my own where my husband and I recently acquired a digital charting. You know what I mean.
17: Right, right.
16: We've got a tablet now that we have our charts on. And that was a big thing to let go of the paper. I think there's a certain emotional side, too, to having the paper charts. But, you know, they weigh a lot. They're wasteful. And there's a lot of filing involved. Yeah. And there's the magic of having them all on this one tablet and touch and go is marvelous. But you know, it's not that easy in a small plane when you're bumbling around and in the moment sometimes to get exactly what you want. Mm-hmm. And we were heading west through the mountains near Missoula, and the pass just closed in. All of a sudden I said, "That's snow."
18: Wow.
16: He went, "Oh, yeah, no, we're not doing snow." So we started to descend. Well, okay, good. Now it was rain, but it was raining. And he said, "Well, I think we're going to land in Missoula. It's just up there." I said, "Well, okay, call the tower." And he started to call the tower, and I started looking. And the reality was that I'd done a lot of work in one program that I liked a lot, but he liked a different app. And so we had the different app up. And I couldn't get the approach plate up fast enough.
18: Right.
16: And fortunately, it really wasn't that bad. He already had the clearance, and he was quite adamant about wanting the ILS.
17: Right.
16: And I looked up and went, "There's the Pappies."
18: Yeah.
16: "There's the runway."
18: Right. Why don't we just aim to the runway?
16: Yeah. Yeah. Just fly it. But I felt terrible because here I was, a new mode, a new
18: right.
16: technology,
18: right.
16: But it wasn't the way that I had learned to pull up an approach plate. And I literally never got that approach plate up. I mean, he called, got progressives, and we were fine on the ground. But boy, I felt like there was mud on my face.
17: But you've got a lot of company because everybody is struggling with what is the best way to use the technology that is here, particularly the iPad, because, as you said, different people like to use different apps, and even in the same app, they like to set it up differently as far as how you access in-route charts versus approach plates and stuff like that. One of the neat things that is now available is the ability to take the iPad into a flight training device, a simulator, and through a Bluetooth wireless connection and some software, you can spoof the iPad, if you will, so that the iPad believes, its location layer believes that it is wherever the simulator is.
16: I've seen this. I've seen this at the Redbird stand,
17: yes.
16: as
17: yes,
16: a matter
17: right.
16: of fact. And yes. You guys have done some work with that company.
18: We have, and we are marketing those for Redbird. And the program is called Cygnus. It uses the Bad Elf GPS, and it's got special software to spoof the simulator.
17: It's the iPad,
18: yeah.
16: That is wonderful, and I would absolutely prescribe that for everybody. Now, you guys said one of the reasons you like to come here is to see this kind of new technology.
18: Well, you know, the technology is just exploding, and it's exploding in general aviation. Look at the there's a book by a guy named Peter Diamandis. He was the head of the XPRIZE, and the book is called Abundance. And what he's saying is our life is changing dramatically because of technology, and we're not going to be thinking of limitations and running out of resources. We're going to actually wind up thinking of about abundance in the future. And right now, technology is abundant in general aviation. With simulations, you talked about Redbird simulators that are full motion and 210 degrees of visuals, and they have changed how we can learn to fly. We can now do a lot of our training downtown in a building using a simulator and then take it out to the airport so that people who have difficulty making the trip to the airport can get a lot of training done near where they live. And so the airports
17: are... becomes much less weather dependent also.
16: That's really important because we had made a pact with ourselves that we weren't flying IFR in the mountains because the airplane's really not set up for that.
18: Right.
16: And so, you know, to have that moment come along where you go, remember what we said?
18: Yeah.
16: Okay, then let's do this, you know, and do what you said and say what you do. Plan what you fly what you plan, and have a plan B and a C. I mean, those are really important things, and technologies making it easier for you to make those decisions.
18: And it's
16: early.
18: going to, for instance, if you can with a little program spoof the iPad, you can now, so it knows where you are based on the simulator. You can now get practice right at home on using this for approaches, getting the approach right up, making the decision about which program you like the best and how you like to operate it, and that's a far better place to learn that than any airplane.
16: Oh, yes. Oh,
17: particularly in a mountain pass in the rain.
18: Or in the snow.
16: In a mountain pass in the rain and the snow.
18: Yeah.
16: It's really a funny thing. And particularly, you know, I'm a Florida girl. I saw that snow and I went, but it's June.
18: Yeah. What is that white stuff?
16: Well, I think one of the coolest things I've seen out here was the voice activation system for the legacy Garmin products and the ability to just tell it the intersections and the Victor Airways and have it cross-fill and flow the flight plan right in so that you just have to push a button down and talk into the mic, push it again, say the word enter, and it populates. And it's TSO'd.
18: Isn't that wonderful?
16: Ready to go. And that kind of magic is going to help make these products so much more usable for us.
18: Well, and it's going to be things like the iPad. You can use it in the cockpit. It's off the shelf, and it's good. It gives us so much capability. Martha and I are kind of slow learners, and it took us a while to get around to the iPads. We started off with another electronic chart system.
16: But I don't call that slow learner. I call that not an early adopter.
18: Oh, you're so nice. You're so nice.
16: You sat back and you watched, and you let the stuff mature. Sure.
18: Well, while we matured at the same time, but we also had, for a while, electronic on one side and paper on the other side, and then we have two iPads in the airplane.
17: Yeah.
18: But
17: the fabulous thing is that, you know, we've got two iPads, one on each side, but in addition to the iPads, we've got the charts on our iPhones.
16: So you have backup to your backup.
18: Backup to the backup.
16: That's a beautiful thing, and that's all a part of risk management. Guys, we're coming to the end of our segment, and I really want you to be able to tell people where they can get more information about the stuff that you guys are working on these days.
18: Okay, well, here at Oshkosh, we have a booth, which is A.
17: In Hangar A, it's booth 1131. Okay. And if they're not here at Oshkosh or want to contact us afterwards, our website is kingschools.com.
16: That's KINGSCHOOLS.com.
18: Very good, Amy.
16: Excellent. Thank you so much for taking the time to be with us here on Around the Patch today. You guys have a great show.
17: Thank you, Amy.
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9: Welcome to EAA Radio. I'm Wireless Mike.
19: I'm Paul Prydecker.
9: And we are joined today by Emma Lainhart with NASA. And you're here to discuss another new space station. But this one's going to be at the moon.
20: Yes, indeed. It's called Gateway.
8: So of all the people in this studio, I have a feeling I might be the only one that actually remembered all of the moon landings. I was watching black and white TV when Neil Armstrong did this thing and was just completely, you know, captured with all of this excitement that's going on. And then we haven't been back for a while. But now this is something that looks like we're getting closer. So what's going on, Emma?
20: Oh, it's incredibly exciting. And thank you guys for having me. This is my first time here at the air show. Also my very first radio interview. So I'm super happy to be here. I have been working on this Gateway Lunar Space Station since day one. Been in my job, which is to manage all of our business operations for the program, for 6 years now. And it's just tremendously exciting because we're getting really close. Like you said, not only is Gateway itself, this space station that's going to orbit the moon, coming to life with real flight hardware being produced all over the world and getting ready for integration, but there's so much excitement and anticipation about sending people back to the surface of the moon. And for Artemis, it's very different than Apollo. Apollo, sometimes we call that flags and footprints. We were doing Apollo for a reason. It was a race. Mm-hmm. And the entire design was meant to go there as fast as possible. Artemis, all of the programs that take part in Artemis are being designed with sustainability in mind. And that means going and staying for longer, learning really how to live and work on the moon, around the moon, so that we can prepare for Mars someday.
9: And okay, so you're actually starting to build the parts that are going to go there.
20: Oh, yeah.
9: But when do they launch?
20: Great question. So Gateway is a space station, and very similar to the International Space Station, it will be built up incrementally in pieces over time. Our very first two pieces are going to launch together on a Falcon Heavy rocket, and that launch is targeted for 2026. So right around the corner.
8: That's pretty close, actually.
20: Yes, yes. Yeah. We are finishing our critical design review phase for those first two elements, as well as looking at the program as a whole, because the entire space station has to work together, and we have pieces being built by different companies and by different international partners. So one of the amazing things about Gateway and my job is I get to work with these folks all around the world. We have international partnerships with Europe, the European Space Agency, Canada, the Canadian Space Agency, Japan, the Japanese Aerospace Exploration Agency, and our brand new partner in human spaceflight, the United Arab Emirates.
9: Oh, wow.
20: Oh, yeah.
9: Different space stations have been different sizes, yep, and different configurations throughout the years. And people are probably most familiar nowadays with the International,
20: yes,
9: Space Station. How will this space station compare with that in size, with and facilities and things like that?
20: Right. So Gateway is quite a bit smaller than the International Space Station, and that is on purpose. The mode of exploration that we're looking at for Artemis is much more expeditionary as opposed to what we have on the ISS, the International Space Station, today. We've had people living and working on the International Space Station continuously for over 20 years. Mm-hmm. When we go on these Artemis missions, they will be for shorter periods of time. At first, only about 30 days at the Gateway Space Station. And as we build it up, we'll be able to extend that for longer periods of time.
8: You mentioned the international component of, mm-hmm, this, which is understandable, and I'm sure it's fascinating. Are there challenges to working internationally? Cultural things, technology differences. How do we get on the same page?
20: I will say that I thought the challenges were going to be bigger, but our challenges of working with international partners are so mundane. Time zones become, yeah, one of our biggest challenges. On the front of my iPhone lock screen, I have all of the time zones of all of our partners, so I can readily see it and know where everybody is at any given time. We have meetings that start at 6 a.m.
8: Sure.
20: We have meetings that start at 6 p.m. We,
8: sure,
20: facilitate where they are, and then we try to travel pretty significantly to go see our partners in person. But culturally, everybody is working towards the mission. It's seamless.
19: So who's in charge?
20: NASA.
19: Okay.
9: So this the ISS has been up for 20 years, and it's not going to be up there forever, but it's been up there for a while, and I'm sure it's evolved over that 20 years. What kind of things are you looking at for future-proofing the space station around the moon so that you can add on to it? And are there plans to be able to expand it and make it a more full-time thing in the future?
20: Oh, yeah. So, you know, I wouldn't say that the International Space Station is kludged together.
9: But the
20: engineers would be heartbroken if they heard me say something like that. But we learned some really significant lessons from ISS, and one of those is interoperability. So Gateway and many of our Artemis components are being designed with existing partner-agreed international

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1: Rocket, you can walk around it and you get a sense of how enormous this rocket was, and only the tiniest little crew capsule came home again. We are seeing SpaceX and other commercial companies demonstrate reusability, and that's what we are applying to our deep space exploration goals now.
2: And once you're looking at starting to ship up the parts in 2026, I believe you said, how long, this is a long way to the moon, and there's got to be a lot of parts to this thing. How long until you have the thing built in its entirety as planned now?
1: As planned now. For the full configuration now, it will take multiple years. Mm-hmm. So our first two pieces are called the power and propulsion element, which, surprise, provide power and propulsion for the space station. We at NASA don't have a good record of inventive naming, unfortunately. And the second piece is called our habitation and logistics outpost. That's essentially the first habitable volume that the crew can live and work in on the space station. Those two pieces launch together. And one of the great things that we're testing with the power and propulsion element is solar electric propulsion. Yeah. It uses xenon fuel. It's essentially an ion engine.
3: Sure.
1: And when launched, those first two pieces on a Falcon Heavy, they will be launched, and then the power and propulsion element's job is to push the integrated spacecraft out to the moon. That transit time with this very efficient propulsion mechanism takes about a year.
2: Wow.
1: Yeah.
2: Yeah, so previously you had mentioned that when we first went to the moon, it was a race.
1: Yes.
2: And they just used a big rocket, and they just went like straight there and straight back.
1: Mm-hmm.
2: And from what I've seen in these days, you're using a lot less fuel, but you're also using the orbits of the moon in order to speed up and slow down the aircraft,
1: the spacecraft
2: as it arrives.
1: Yes, and our orbit, the Gateway will fly in around the moon, is really unique. It's special. It's called the Near Rectilinear Halo Orbit. Yes, NRHO. Or you could just think of it as a polar orbit. It's about a 6.5-day orbit around the moon, which is a very stable orbit, and it's easy to get into and get out of. That's why this makes it a really great place for Gateway to be when you think of Gateway maybe as a staging point for vehicles that are going to go down to the surface and back up again, or eventually someday to Mars.
2: So if I'm looking at the moon from Earth, it's going to go around it.
1: Yes.
2: In the plane that we see the moon.
1: Looking almost like an egg, yes.
2: Okay.
1: And it will have constant view of the Earth. So that makes it also a great communications relay. So Gateway will serve a function as being a comm relay down to the surface of the moon and back home.
2: Right. So you don't have any blind spots.
1: No blind spots.
3: I mean, you said that this was your first time to Oshkosh?
1: Yes, sir.
3: So are you able to get away and see a few things, or are you in the NASA facility talking about this?
1: I will be in the NASA pavilion for a lot, but I am going to absolutely sneak away. I'm not going to miss an opportunity to see such cool stuff, especially a nighttime air show. Are you kidding me?
2: It is fantastic.
3: Yeah.
2: Slightly off the subject, best fireworks program I've ever seen in my life.
1: Amazing.
2: Yeah, I saw it on Wednesday and Saturday. I'm sure it's going to be just as good.
1: Fantastic.
2: All right. But back to NASA. There's so many other cool things and with this stuff. And the long-term living, is there a date that you're shooting for to kind of get year-round staffing of the space station?
1: No, actually. So we are thinking about this more like an Antarctica model, I would say. Early Antarctic expeditions. We're exploring lots of different places on the continent and slowly building stuff up all the time. Today, of course, you have people who continuously live at, let's say, for the United States, the McMurdo Station, but that took a very long time to build up the infrastructure there. So at least for the next little while with our early Artemis missions, they will be those shorter expedition-type ventures.
2: Excellent. Well, I wish we had more time.
3: For a long time.
2: But. Yeah, I wish we had more time because I this is a great topic. I love all this space.
3: Yeah, for sure.
2: And the advancements in technology. Unfortunately, we're out of time. We're joined with Emma Lainhart from NASA working on the Gateway Project.

0: And we're really hoping you'll come back and share some of your updates in the future.
1: Absolutely. Happy to.
2: Congratulations on what you're doing.
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4: So I am not registering for the 5K at 5:30 tomorrow morning. How about you, Kevin?
5: You know, as much as I appreciate a good jog and it'd be fun to get out and see the grounds, I think that's just a little too early for me, too.
4: Yeah, I got to say, 5:30 is early. We have done the hot swap in here. I'm going to miss this.
5: That we have. It's always enjoyable. It goes
4: so
5: quick.
4: Too. Yeah. It is, too. We have Abby Hutter. Abby is the executive director of JSFirm.com, an aviation job website. That has been around, Abby, for how long? I think you guys are one of the originals.
6: We are, and it's funny. I had to do the math on my phone right before I came in, and so it was started in 1999, so this is our 26th year, almost done with our 26th year. So all aviation jobs all the time, so it's
4: You
6: exciting.
4: Have seen the unfolding of the digital age of getting a job.
6: Yeah.
4: How has it changed?
6: Yeah, so it's a fun story. You know, I've been with JSFirm.com for 11 years now, but when it started, the owners tell it that it was a napkin story, right? They were at the bar and kind of jotted it down. And this is 1999, right? So that's right around the time Google and email and really the internet was coming to the general public.
4: Y2K.
6: Yes. Yeah. So JS Firm was coming up at that time. And it all started with one resume, one job back in 1999. And we're up to over 500,000 resume members on our website. And we are just over 35,000 aviation jobs all across the world.
5: So, having been a job firm for that long, what sort of trends have you seen both recently and in big picture? I know that we always see the pilot market goes up and goes down, but there's a lot of opportunities out there. Obviously, people think airplanes and jobs. The first thing that comes to mind is pilot, but there are so many opportunities out there. What sort of trends are you seeing?
6: Yeah, so the number one thing that I say over and over and over again in our booth during the week at Oshkosh, a lot of people assume because we're aviation that we're just pilot and maintenance jobs on our website. We actually have 23 categories of aviation jobs. So you're talking UAV, UAS, marketing, sales, executives, avionics, anything, any person that would work for an aviation company, those jobs are on our website. So as far as the trends, like you said, the pilots go up and down and up and down. And we see right now it's really getting ready to pick up right now. Like, and you see, the Boeing report just came out this week. The airlines are also starting to open up their hiring windows again. And what happens from what we see when the legacies turn on hiring, they absorb all of their pilots out of the regionals. And then the regionals are just begging for people. And fortunately for them, they can find them on our website.
4: We spoke with a regional jet, GoJet, earlier this week, and they were taking advantage of the slow delivery of aircraft that was holding back the majors.
6: Yes. Yeah. And we've heard that.
4: And really trying to expand their hiring and expand as much of their routing as they could to kind of fill in.
6: Yeah.
4: I equate it to giant sucking sounds. As like something breathing this industry.
6: Yeah, it is. So in my time here, obviously we went through COVID. That was, and we always say like JSFirm.com made it through COVID. We're a job board where nobody was hiring. But we encourage people, the day you stop recruiting and advertising for your business is the day you go out of business, right? You have to continually promote your company. And that's what companies are doing on our website. So even when they tell us they're in a hiring freeze, they don't stop advertising because we've all seen it change literally overnight when those hiring freezes lift. And then they don't want to be behind the eight ball, right? So if they keep that soft marketing out there all the time, it works out for them.
5: So what can someone expect when they first go to JS Firm if they're looking for an opportunity? Is it all jobs or are there opportunities? Like we have some resume tips for you as well, or ways to help you distinguish yourself as a candidate.
6: Yeah, so a really important part of our website is we are completely free for job seekers. So that's the number one thing. There's no fee. So they also don't even have to create an account, right? Who wants another password and another login? They can apply to jobs as a guest every single day. We encourage them to create an account because when they do that and they upload their resume to our database, guess who's searching the resumes in our database? The companies, right? So we review every new member that comes on. We don't offer a resume service, but we do review the resumes. You'd be surprised. Sometimes people will accidentally update or upload their State Farm insurance, right? And we can't muddy our database. So we'll call and say, hey, you know, I think you meant to upload your resume, but we got your, you know, your State Farm bill. So we're reviewing them that way. But we just tell people, you know, get on, even if you're not, everybody's always interested in what they're worth, right? And with the way the companies are throwing out the sign-on bonuses, the relocation assistance, we find people that are even gainfully and actively employed. They're on our site and they're browsing and looking to see, you know, for those new opportunities.
5: Is there anything you see that you feel makes candidates kind of stand out better or notice more successful than maybe some people who take a little bit longer to find a position?
6: So the number one thing I hear from companies is they're always looking at when resumes were updated, which I think is a twofold deal. You know, and I use myself as an example. Like I said, I've been with JS Firm for 11 years. Guess when the last time is that I touched my resume? 11 years ago, right? So, but I know that companies are looking at that last updated. So I always use myself and I said, look, call, pick up the phone, call the people. So my recommendation is, to a job seeker, if you're actively looking for work, update your resume on JS Firm because it's also going to bump you to the top of the list. And if you're not looking, they'll still dig and find you.
4: We are talking with Abby Hutter. She is the executive director of JSFirm.com. Jobs, jobs, jobs, but not just aviation. You guys, it's a very big job board at this point, as you were speaking with us earlier about, and not just pilots, not just mechanics. Mm-hmm. There's such a broad stream. What would your advice be to someone here at AirVenture listening in today who is thinking about starting into aviation and is wandering around the field, taking it all in? Where would they start? Where to build that resume to think about where they want to go in aviation? Yeah. They don't know what they want to be when they grow up.
6: Yeah, so my recommendation, number one recommendation, is to network, right? And aviation is the best place to do that. You know, everybody is so nice and really open door. They want to talk to you. And the number one reason why we're here is because we are partnered with EAA, JSFirm.com, and we help promote their career fair every year. So if you're wondering or you're curious at the Career and Education Center, which is over close to the Boeing tent, if you go there, there are over 20 companies that are hiring on site. Some are making offers on site, right? And it, again, not just pilots, not just mechanics, but sales, executives, marketing people. And then also, they're not all participating from that tent. You have Cirrus, Textron, right? They have like 90 by 90 booths. They are also participating, but it's from their booth. So come to the Career and Education Center, network, talk. You'll find JSFirm.com right at the front of that booth. So I'll be there, you know, through Sunday at 4. So I'm happy to talk to anyone that has any questions or if I can make an introduction to a company for them.
4: Okay. And if they're going home with this, do you have any advice for where they would even start? Because, you know, when you're starting on your resume for the first time, it's very intimidating.
6: Sure.
4: Because maybe you don't have anything to put that says aviation on it at first. How do you build that? What's your advice, having seen so many of them?
6: Yeah, so I think there's a lot of skills that across different industries, right? So I think, you know, sitting down and looking at, you know, what are your strong skills? Is it communication, right? Is it, or are you an organized person? Those are things, I mean, aviation, I don't know of any other industry that you have to be perfect, right? So figuring out what those cross skills are and really highlighting those and just showing, you know, outside of that, the physical resume, again, it's that networking. So you're in a great place to do that here. But then if you're not at the show, you know, our website, jsfirm.com, I also recommend going and looking at the job you're interested in, looking at that job description, and then making your resume match that as best as possible.
5: Are there any events outside of AirVenture? Obviously, this is the big week, but year-round, too, what else can someone do if they want to interact with JS Firm? Do you attend other career fairs? Are there other presentations that JS Firm holds?
6: We do. So we partner with AOPA. We partner with Sun & Fun. We do, you know, PAPA, NGPA. We have 76 partners, so when they have events, we attend those. But year-round, 24 hours a day, our website's completely free to visit and search those opportunities.
4: That sounds exciting. People need to understand, and I found this because I do some resume writing seminars. I find that they're intimidated just to get that mission statement at the top, and then they need to work on what can I already do. Mm-hmm. And if you can type, if you can organize, have you completed something,
6: right?
4: So a certificate or something to prove that you finished things.
5: And even on the topic of when you have the resume, networking too, it can be very intimidating, and I feel like some people might be shy to go up and start that conversation. But would you agree that it's important to, you know, go out there and at least introduce yourself and have an opening statement other than just saying, hi, I am so and so looking for a job? Have something interesting to try and say to get a discussion going, and that'll often make it easier to talk.
6: Of course, and here, you know, especially during this week, I find I even have new employees with me that have only been with JS Firm. I'm like, look, when you walk up to a company or you're in line at the A&W booth and someone's behind you, if you tell someone it's your first time at Oshkosh, you're literally encompassed, right? They want to make sure, you know, that kicks that conversation off. And then I really think you can lead into, you know, hey, I'm actually really interested in aviation. You know, what opportunities do you have that are outside of, you know, the touch labor, right? So not the flying, not the mechanical side, but, you know, just looking for good. I think most companies are just looking for good, hardworking people. I know we are. We're hiring as well.
4: Abby, you're on the field here in the Career Center.
6: Correct.
4: Okay. And you're online at jsfirm.com, correct?
6: Yes, that's correct.
4: We've been speaking with Abby Hutter. She is the executive director of JS Firm. Thanks so much for coming to visit us at EAA Radio.
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1: Afternoon. I'm Paul Pridecker. This is Squawk 1200. I'm happy to be with you today on this Thursday after, a rainy kind of a stormy night in Oshkosh, but it's something that we're quite used to here. It's hard to have an Oshkosh without a variety of weather, but compliment EA on the wonderful job they did getting some of the campers out to the EA Museum for some shelter, just in case they needed it. Our guest today is Kurt Brunges. And Kurt, you're from United Airlines. You're here to talk about the Aviate program. So, you know, the most obvious question would be to, you know, describe the Aviate program a little bit. But let me start by saying that I'm familiar with it because as a formal regional airline pilot, some of our pilots were able to participate in the Aviate program. But you're here to probably talk about the ab initio program. So can you give us a little bit of information on how that's going to work?
2: Sure, Paul. Thanks very much. Happy to be here and to join y'all. It's great being at Oshkosh. I've been a member for 1985 of EAA.
1: That's great.
2: Near and dear to me, and I fly an RV-8 in addition to a 787 at United.
1: So, and they're both probably your favorite airplanes.
2: They are both my favorites. That's right.
1: You bet. Yeah.
2: So to answer the very high-level question, Aviate is our pilot development program. So the Aviate program is really a collection of partnerships to include the regionals, as you described. It started out by basically early job offers to people that are at our regional airlines flying for our regionals, early offers to United that they would flow to United in a systematic fashion. At United, we've broadened that out and gone all the way back to the zero-hour point in our partnerships with EAA, most notably, so our early youth development programs. And we want people to join Aviate as early as a private pilot certificate, typically at a commercial pilot certificate. But the earlier, the better. People can join our program, interview. They have one interview. It's the United Airlines pilot interview. And then they flow through a very systematic track, which would include the regionals, but they build their hours wherever they might be at one of our partner organizations, build hours, end up flying at the regionals for a minimum of 2 years, and then they transition to United all the time, during which we kind of keep our finger on them, and they have mentorship and some career guidance. That's the Aviate program. Very proud of that, proud to be partnered with EAA at the front end of it. But then, as you allude, we also have a wholly owned flight training academy that'll be our ab initio program also, and that's in Phoenix.
1: So is that under development at this time, or are you up and running and taking applicants?
2: Yeah, so we're definitely taking applicants. UnitedAviate.com is the source information for people, the listeners, to go to if they want more information. As we sit here today, we have 6,700 applicants.
1: We get
2: an update every couple days.
1: Yeah.
2: So 6,700 applicants to the United Aviate Academy. We haven't launched our first class there yet, but we bought an existing flight school. So this flight school is up and running. We have 50 aircraft. And we're producing training hours right now. But the induction of the very first dedicated United Aviate Academy class will be in November, maybe December, because we have some moves and changes that we'll be announcing shortly that'll be exciting to the population.
1: So could I read between the lines here and understand what this program is about, this, if somebody comes into the program at the early level and works their way through it, then when it's time to go to United Airlines knows exactly who they're getting, because you've been responsible for their training at a variety of levels. And as you said, you're doing some mentorship along the way. Is that right?
2: Yeah, that's exactly right. We've chosen our partners and, of course, are launching our own flight academy in a manner that we are really confident about the quality of the training and experience that people would receive that are in the pipeline. So we have a limited group of partners, but gives us confidence that people will have a good learning and development experience. We'll oversee it and guide it. And so we end up with a very consistent product at United.
1: We're speaking with Kurt Brunges from United Airlines, and he's visiting with us about the United Aviate program. And Kurt, whenever we talk about pilot training, pilot hiring, pilot development, it's almost automatic that we talk about diversity and how the industry as a whole needs to work with that. So can you comment on that, please, about how you're handling that?
2: Yeah, absolutely. It's one of our core goals here, and something that we feel gratified about. I talked about 6,700 applicants. Those applicants are about 75% diverse, if you define diversity as women and people of color. So we've achieved great diversity in our applicant pool. It's a goal of ours. The cockpit, forward of the cockpit door right now at United, we're about 7% women in where a population of women in the professional pilot ranks is about 5%. But as you can imagine, it's very hard to push those numbers up right at the cockpit door. You need to start much earlier. So the Aviate Academy is a way that we can do that by appealing to all walks of life. I happen to be the son of a United Airlines captain, and my son is going to end up at United, and he's the son of a United Airlines captain. And that shouldn't be the only way into the cockpit.
1: Sure.
2: So through marketing and through knocking down barriers to entry, we just want to open the doors and open our arms to all walks of life. And we should end up with a population that reflects our population of the country. And that's the right thing to do, and we're very dedicated to it. So we're trying to knock down those barriers to entry.
1: In a former life, before I was professional aviation, I was actually a VP of marketing. So when you talk about marketing, that's something that catches my attention. Who are you trying? What are the various mechanisms you're using for marketing? I'm sure social media is part of it, but are there more things as well?
2: Yeah, so excellent question. And, you know, we're early in the learning curve there. The call that I was just on before I walked into the room here was about that, about how we're going to reach out. But UnitedAviate.com obviously is a great place. We have United Aviate on social media, on Instagram. So we know a lot of the younger people, the younger demographic now gravitates towards social media such as Instagram. But we're on Instagram, and we have a presence on LinkedIn. United has something on TikTok also. So we're continuing to grow into social media channels that we think will catch people's eye. We also have very leverageable assets at United. So the screens that are in the concourses at the airports are places that we can put ads. We'll probably do some print ads. And then we flew a 737 in on Monday, and it was full of social media influencers.
1: Oh, great.
2: Yeah, so we had social media influencers. We had, Reuters. We had some, writers on board that are going to represent some of what we're trying to do also. So, through the conventional media, we're also trying to get out there.
1: Do you have to do some education, too, about what's it like? What's the life of an airline pilot going to be? When I was flying, once I got through training, I would, sort of tell my friends and tell other pilots that, flying the airplane is the easiest thing we do. It's just everything else.
2: Yeah.
1: How do you educate what the everything else is?
2: Yeah, absolutely. So, I call it demystification, and
1: yeah,
2: it's one of the barriers,
1: yeah,
2: right? There's a financial barrier to entry, and we're working on that with scholarships and loans. But the demystification is a pretty big challenge, because even my son would say to me, how does this work, Dad? You know, like, and he had easy access to someone with the answers. So we're trying to demystify it on the website. But really importantly, we have role models. So Marianne Schaefer is here. She's our system chief pilot. Role models where women can connect and people of color can connect. And we take that role model paradigm down to mentorship. So as soon as someone joins Aviate, they one-on-one have a mentor at United. So early on, we want to get them mentorship. And I know the EAA chapters do that also. So really effective. And we're working hard to kind of get out and kind of, you know, infiltrate into the chapters a little bit so we can get good information out there.
1: Kurt, as you look down into the future, how many pilots would you say would be at your ab initio program?
2: So we've actually put the numbers out. I'll do some top-down numbers. United's going to retire half our pilots in the next 10 years, 80% of our pilots in the next 20 years. We've said we're going to hire 10,000 pilots in the next 10 years at United. Our academy, our United Aviate Academy, we've committed to producing 5,000 pilots in the next 10 years. So 5,000 pilots in the next 10 years.
1: Those are big numbers.
2: Yeah, big numbers, and we're looking forward to it. It's a big challenge, but we're looking forward to that challenge.
1: So, Kurt, have you had some time to walk around and see some other things?
2: Yeah, it's been a little bit limited, but I always do, and I love being here.
1: And are you physically on the grounds to promote and talk about this?
2: Yeah, we are. We are.
1: Where are you?
2: Yeah, we have a booth set up in the Education Center with all the regional airlines. United's the only major airline here that I know of, so United has a presence, and our regional partners all have a presence in that one tent.
1: That's great. And I did hear you give a website address. What was that again, please?
2: UnitedAviate.com and Instagram, UnitedAviate.
1: So young people who are interested, they want to learn more, they can go online, they can call, they can reach out, and somebody will, you know, give them a hand and help them out.
2: Exactly. We also have aviate@united.com for an email address for questions.
1: Of course. So you've been coming to Oshkosh for a long time, it sounds like. Does this seem like normal to you? I mean, it seems normal to me almost.
2: Yeah, this is the airline's bouncing back, and I think EAA and Oshkosh have bounced back. I understand that this potentially might be near the record number of people in attendance, and certainly the aircraft on the ground.
1: It would certainly indicate that too, wouldn't it?
2: Yeah, it seems fully snapped back to me.
1: Well, we talk about the spirit of aviation as we say things about EAA, and it really is. But what makes it is the people, and I really appreciate everything that you're doing to, you know, promote aviation to young people and to disadvantaged representatives, and congratulations on getting it started.
2: Well, thank you very much, and thanks for the opportunity to have the dialogue with you. We're happy to do that anytime.
1: My pleasure. This is Paul Prydecker. This is EAA Radio.
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0: 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I'm Wireless Mike.
1: I'm Paul Prydecker.
0: And we are joining us today is Executive Director of JS Firm, Abby Hutter. Thank you for coming in today.
6: Yeah, thanks guys for having me again. Been coming to EAA since 2014 and just seems to get bigger every year.
1: Well, you know, we've talked about, you know, the churn in the industry.
6: Yeah.
1: And not certainly not just for pilots, but just about anything you want to do in aviation is a possibility.
6: Mm-hmm.
1: So where does JS Firm fit into this to kind of help that solution?
6: Yeah, so jsfirm.com has actually been around for 25 years. A lot of people have the misconception that we're just jobs for pilots and mechanics, but we actually have 21 categories of aviation jobs. So everything from marketing, admin, finance, pilots, mechanics, avionics, line service, 21 categories. About 30,000 aviation jobs on our website today, and there's 40 companies here on site that are hiring not only pretty much all year at this point, but they're actively accepting resumes and networking and trying to hire. And it's everyone from your Airbus and your Boeing and your Deltas to your, you know, your Lycoming, your Whip Airs. Everybody's hiring.
1: And how do you, Are you help get the word out about all of these? So what mechanisms do you use?
6: We do. So we've been partnered with EAA now for 9 years to help with their career fair. So we help them onboard companies. It is free to participate for companies as long as you're an exhibitor. And then we work with the companies to find out what they're hiring for. We take those positions and we blast them out to the industry, and we make sure everybody knows who's going to be here and what they're hiring for. And obviously EAA is going to have the foot traffic anyways, but we send out hundreds of thousands of emails just making sure everyone knows that they can come here and not only enjoy EAA and support what EAA does, but go home with a new job.
1: So, Abby, you mentioned 21, I think you said. What are the top three or four?
6: Pilots, mechanics. Probably management are probably our top categories. And then followed there shortly after with the avionics, line service, executives. Any job in aviation for any aviation company can be found on our website.
0: What's the most unique job that most people wouldn't think of that you guys deal with?
6: The ones that I sometimes think about maybe applying for are the corporate flight attendant jobs that require. Yeah. I think I just need to get my CPR certification and figure out some safety stuff. But my gosh, there are some awesome jobs out there for corporate flight attendants, regular flight attendants. There's some really neat, you know, like helicopter jobs that are on cruise ships. Mm-hmm. And whether it's a pilot or a mechanic, you stay with the aircraft and you might be on a private yacht, you know, maintaining that aircraft so that the owners can take off and fly off to wherever they
1: as
6: want.
1: They wish.
6: And
1: yeah.
6: You also get to live on the yacht. So there's some perks there. Another one that I've seen is same thing where it's a twin otter flying out of Missoula, Montana, taking the owner up to British Columbia for, you know, their second or third home. And the pilot has pilot housing at the property. And you just kind of get all the perks and you get to fly the owner around in the twin otter. So it's there's so much cool stuff.
1: And what do you have international input into this?
6: We do. So we are worldwide, but generally it's domestic companies that are hiring internationally. So we are trying to grow internationally as much as we can, but it's kind of like the chicken or the egg thing. We got to get the job so we can get the candidates, right? Get the resumes on the website. So something that we're charging very fast forward.
0: So at EAA, as you've mentioned, there's a lot of people out here who are hiring, and there's been some slowing down for various reasons, but there's still just so many people here who are, you know, willing to interview you. How much of that are you sending out to people to get them to come here? How much is people just coming here and stumbling into all of that?
6: There's a lot of stumbling, and there's a lot of people that are coming in. We have people coming into the career and education tent that are dressed very, you know, much more nicer than we are, right? And they're carrying a billfold with their resume. They're handing out their resume. And there's other people that are here with their kids and their wife or their husband and pushing their kids around in a stroller, and they're like, oh, I didn't know that NetJets was hiring in my backyard. I'm going to go talk to them, right? It's just opportunities you wouldn't have otherwise been aware of. Which I think is the best kind of networking, right?
1: So do you, from a marketing standpoint, do you do direct mail and things like that? Or is it mainly just get on our website?
6: So
1: how do you make that happen?
6: It's interesting that you've asked that. So I've been with JS Firm for 10 years now in October. And it's interesting to see that actually direct mailing is coming back because the world is going digital. So people's mailboxes are a little less empty. So we just sent one for Silver Air Private Jets. They're out of California. They're looking for BD-700 pilots, type-rated pilots. And we just sent out 900 mailers on the west coast of the country to every BD-700 type-rated pilot. And they're like, they're doing everything, right? So they're hitting them digitally. They're hitting them by text. They're hitting them in their mailbox because you literally, everybody's working, right? So you got to shake them and say, hey, look at this opportunity.
1: Yeah, before I was in aviation, I was a VP of marketing for a company. We did not do digital marketing at that time. This was some time ago. That's right. But the one thing that we were learning is that, you know, in order to be successful, you have to have multiple points of entry on how you're communicating, because some people are going to be in the social media platforms. Mm-hmm. Some people still like opening their mail.
6: Yeah.
1: We got all the other platforms. So it seems like it's, you know, if you can be marketing in a variety of different ways, your hit rate will be better.
6: Absolutely.
0: So obviously, AirVenture is the 700-pound gorilla where everybody comes to. But you do other in-person events for jobs, for pilots and other people.
6: Yeah, so we also partner with Sun and Fun to do a very similar, you know, week-long career fair. But career fairs really aren't our business. It's the marketing of the event. So companies come to us and say, hey, we're going to have this event. Can you help us tell the world? So that's what we do. We have, you know, we're in the aviation industry. And then in addition to advertising it on JS Firm, we have 57 partners right now. And it's everyone from AOPA, EAA, Sun and Fun, PAMA, GAMA, all the acronyms of aviation. When companies advertise on our website, we share them with all of those websites. And it's schools, too. It's Western Michigan University. They take the jobs, they put them in their newsletters, and they go out. And our goal at JS Firm is just to get those jobs in front of the most relevant people within the aviation industry. And it's, you mentioned a slowdown happening, and we're kind of every day, like, you see what the majors are doing, right? I just read that American Airlines is already saying a Q3, like, $10 million loss, right? Mm-hmm. So then we're like, gosh, you know, and it's a trickle-down effect. So we're waiting for it, and we're watching, but, you know, the pilots, that kind of ebbs and flows. The mechanics always, that need always seems to be very strong, and there's still a pretty big shortage there. And, again, companies are just, even on our website, they're vying for top spot to the point where Piedmont Airlines has secured on our website the number one result nationally anytime you search a pilot job, pilot fixed wing job. It's Piedmont Airlines.
1: I've often described the industry as operating either in max thrust or in full reverse. Right now, I think it's max thrust with a little bit of drag.
6: Yeah. That's good.
0: And one of the things that I saw back in the recession back in 07, 08 is there was actually a lot of people who left their career in aviation because they didn't see any future.
6: Right.
0: And, you know, now, you know, a few years later, I actually know some of those people getting back into aviation because it's like, oh my gosh, this is so much better. Can you speak to any of those kind of trends and to somebody who might be discouraged if, like, oh, there's a little slowdown now?
6: I think that's aviation. You have to stick with it because, you know, every time there's a dip, there's a, you know, it's reciprocal. So it's going to come back. And if you can stay with it, same thing. People in JS Firm, we would meet at shows and they're like, oh, I got out of the industry. You know, they went to car mechanics or they went to something else. And now, you know, it came back full force to where United is literally sort of growing mechanics, taking kids right out of high school, taking them out to California, paying for them to get their AMP, and then they have to stay with them for 3 years. But they're coming out of high school making $25, $26 an hour.
1: What does the JS stand for?
6: Job search.
1: Makes sense.
6: Yeah.
0: Simple.
6: And it's important to note, too, all the marketing that we do for companies, our website has always been free for job seekers. So it's free to search and apply to jobs. And every company that's hiring here is also hiring on our website. So you can come here, come to EAA, talk to people, and then you can also apply on our website as well year-round.
0: So if I apply on your website, you know, do I say, like, hey, I'm looking for a job, and these are kind of the parameters, and then you, what do you give me back?
6: So jsfirm.com, unfortunately, doesn't do any of the recruiting or any of the connecting. We truly are a software. Companies pay to advertise. We load their jobs into the system, and then you look for those jobs, and you, when you click apply, you upload your resume, and we send it to the company. So there's no, I mean, we have a team of 30 people, but we're not, you know, reviewing resumes or spell checking or doing anything on that side. You can call us if you need help, but free for job seekers, and it's
1: so,
6: sort of on the job seeker to
1: so
6: follow that through.
1: Ballpark, how many resumes are uploaded?
6: I would say we're close to 500,000.
1: Oof.
6: And that's and I can tell you, I promise you, they're up to date and they're relevant because when companies search resumes on our database, if they get one that has bad contact, they let us know and we find that person. And then we either determine that they're no longer relevant to the industry and we take the resume off, or we're like, hey, you got to update your information. You know, XYZ company is trying to get a hold of you.
0: That's a lot of people to be chasing after.
6: It's a lot of people, and the companies are in the database and they're searching. So even if you're not actively looking for work, upload your resume. You never know who you'll get a phone call from.
1: And you're here on the field somewhere?
6: Yes, we're in the Career Center. We're right next to Endeavor. That's where all the regional airlines are. And then we're right behind NASA. So if anyone wants to stop by cjsfirm.com, they can meet our team and learn a little bit more about our website. And then we can also direct you if you're looking for a certain company that's hiring on site. We have a pretty good lay of the land after 10 years.
1: Well, we appreciate what you do for the industry because it's it helps a lot.
6: Yeah.
0: All right. Well, thank you for coming and sharing with that with everybody. And hopefully that'll help somebody get a job out there.
6: Yeah.
0: And we look forward to talking to you in the future.
6: Awesome.
0: We've been talking with Abby Hutter from jsfirm.com.
6: There it is.
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7: This is Digital Dave talking over the bumper.
8: This is Fast Eddie, and yes, it was fun. I just wish I knew what we were talking about.
7: Right, as usual. We are joined by Trevor Boswell. Is that right?
9: That's it.
7: Good.
8: Call sign Boat.
7: Yeah, there's a story there, but we won't get into that. From NORAD. NORAD. You know, it's funny because a lot of us think that NORAD, and what was the other one, the big one from the Cold War?
8: Oh, the Dew Line?
7: No, the other aviation group.
8: Strategic Air Command.
7: That's it. People think those organizations faded away, but that is not true.
9: That's correct, yeah. No, so NORAD was actually kind of at the beginning of the Cold War era and was in a response to repeated Soviet aircraft coming towards the United States and looking threatening, and so we'd send aircraft up there to see what they were going to go do. And that was kind of the norm for about 40-ish some odd years until 9/11 happened. And then that was a pretty big inflection point for us from just looking outward and trying to make sure that the border, if you will, was protected, to then also having to look inside and looking internally for those threats that are not the traditional threats at the time that we thought of. And so we transitioned from just military assets for the most part to also utilizing some civilian assets from the air traffic control network here in the United States and Canada, as well as up in Alaska for both external and internal awareness to then be able to respond to threats as needed.
8: So in other words, Big Brother really is watching.
7: Well,
9: they're always watching, right? The air traffic control network is always running and whatnot. We just were never utilizing it prior to 9/11. And then after that, we piped that into the same feed and we've got a universal picture.
7: Well, you've also had to spread out your own assets to be able to respond to these areas quickly.
9: That's right. That's right. Yeah. So obviously our NORAD, North American Aerospace Defense Command, is designed to cover all the lower 48, Alaska, Canada, and then a few other populated places around other U.S. territories. But specifically, the lower 48, the North American continent is what everybody kind of thinks it is traditionally known for.
7: Okay.
8: You're typically involved with watching over TFRs that pop up.
7: What we want to talk about, intercepts.
9: That's right, yeah. So temporary flight restrictions, 30-mile ring identified by a single point, which is typically what everybody would consider the defended airspace point. And then within that, there's a 10-mile ring immediately surrounding it. The inner 10-mile ring is a no-fly zone, period, dot. Outside of that, from 10 to 30 miles, you can transit, and that's why we are here today, to go over what are the rules and how do you plan for that. And then also educating on, if you do go in, how do you operate within it safely and in accordance with the rules? And if you don't, what's going to happen if you don't?
7: Okay, let's start with the first question. As a pilot planning a flight, how do I find out about TFRs?
9: Go into the NOTAM system, and we actually have a card. If you come over to our booth, we're in Hangar D. Look for the NORAD booth over there in the International Federal Pavilion, and we can hand you a card, and it gives you all the instructions that we're going to kind of very briefly talk about today. TFR NOTAMs, tfr.faa.gov. You can type in your area. You can actually look on a graphical map of where all the TFRs are. Click on it. It'll give you the procedures, who to contact, the radio frequencies, the defined airspace location, and everything. And then you've obviously got the newer types of technology on the go, so ForeFlight and all those other types of real-time products that can get you real-time updates as you're flying along.
7: So the days of the old Piper Cub guy just taking off, not so much anymore.
9: I mean, you can still do it. You can still do it. You may not like the result, but you can still do it. So we highly recommend you check the NOTAMs, check the weather, just like every other pilot is supposed to be doing when you go through your basic private pilot's upgrade.
7: Okay.
8: And these TFRs, they pop up just about anywhere, anytime, for any reason.
9: So they're, the term TFR, temporary flight restriction, is a ubiquitous term, but there are only certain ones that are going to have aircraft or assets that are defending that airspace, depending on what it is that it is defined to be there for. So, in the West during the summer, there's a lot of, especially up now in Canada, there are temporary flight restrictions established over fires and things. We're not going to go put airplanes there to defend open forest under fire, but we do put those out there so that people are aware of some kind of activity that we'd like people to stay away from so they can go fight those fires and do that without any conflict. But if you get a presidential movement, you get a Super Bowl or a World Series, any kind of big event that you would expect a lot of people to be interested in going to check out, we're going to put one over top of those as well. And again, that is a request. Not all TFRs that are requested are granted. That's an FAA approval system. And then there, not all TFRs, like I was saying, have aircraft to defend it. But definitely the presidential moves and those big major types of events definitely have that going on.
7: On average, how many intercepts do you guys end up doing a year?
9: So it's kind of a fluid kind of number because we don't actually always have aircraft within visual range of the aircraft that they're concerned about. But we'll talk about launches or departures of fighter aircraft. We typically have like 3 to 4 a week.
7: Oh, my goodness.
9: And so that doesn't necessarily mean that they're going to get all the way to the aircraft that they're concerned about. They may get turned off, you know, halfway there because that aircraft starts talking or whatever. But about 3 to 4 a week. So I don't know how that math works.
7: You guys are busy.
9: 150, 200 a year, give or take, something like that.
7: You guys are busy.
8: That's a lot more than I was expecting. Now, in the Philadelphia area, and of course Wilmington, when the president is in town, that I would figure you would get more intercepts because you just have flat up more traffic.
9: Yeah, obviously, and the frequency with which that location turns hot and cold, obviously, then starts to kind of numb the local area to its existence, and they start to get comfortable, and a little bit of complacency goes into that. So like we said, everybody should be checking NOTAMs and weather every single time they go fly, and up there is no exception. But obviously the likelihood that you're going to be in a TFR is a lot higher in and around where the president's home is.
7: Right,
8: And these TFRs, they can pop up almost immediately with no warning, right?
7: Well, especially the president, because his schedule changes quickly.
9: Yeah, so typically, you know, we advertise that they're going to give you at least 48 hours of notice. Now, obviously, there are certain things that we just can't predict, but that's the norm, is that you should have at least 48 hours of notice before the president or anything that we can anticipate that is scheduled is going to happen.
7: Okay, let's talk about what the actual intercept feels like to the GA pilot. How do I know I'm being intercepted? What do I do next?
9: Sure, yeah. So hopefully, you know, this is why you get a medical, because it's going to cause a little bit of heart fluctuations, heart palpitations going on there. So hopefully you got that all checked out. But assuming that you've done all the planning you can possibly do, there are things that are going to you know, potentially cause an intercept to occur, which is typically like a NORDO or aircraft maintenance malfunction. It could be a medical event on there. But whatever the reason is, the first indication that something's going wrong is probably you haven't heard from air traffic control in a while. And you're going to see an F-16, an F-18, an F-15, or an F-22 come up off your left wing. And that's going to be.
7: I'm holding out for the 22.
9: Okay.
8: Me too.
9: If you go to Alaska, that's probably where you're going to see one. But they're going to show up on your left wing. They're going to fly by as slow as they can and rock their wings to get your attention. And they're going to go to the left wing because that's primarily where the primary pilot is sitting. At that point, the expectation from the military is that you, the pilot, are going to look over, identify it, and then acknowledge them in some way, primarily via the radio on 121.5. And if we can, that's where they're going to be. They're going to talk to you. And at that point, you'll just use the radio to communicate. And they're going to verbally tell you where they'd like you to go and what they'd like you to do next. Let's say you're NORDO and you don't have radios available to you. Well, acknowledge them somehow. Put a piece of paper up. Give them a thumbs up, wave, whatever, and follow them. So they're going to make a turn away from you typically. But if they can't, they'll turn across your nose. But follow them is what they'd like you to do. We realize you're never going to catch up to a fighter aircraft in a Cessna 172, and that's okay. We just want to make sure that your nose is going in the direction that aircraft is going. Just a reminder, we always fly as two ships. So the one you see is not the one that you're most concerned about. It's the one that's about 3 miles behind you that's making sure you're doing what you're supposed to go do. All right. But follow the one you can see and go in that direction. They're going to lead you, more than likely, to an airport that is suitable for your aircraft type, and they're going to basically get your clearance to land, and they're going to direct you to go land. They're going to put you on a straight-in final, and you're going to expect to configure, and everything else is normal. That aircraft may loop around and do some other things because it is potentially going faster than you, but that one behind you is going to move forward once they're able to and take over that lead position. They're going to do that until you go to an airport that you can land at. You'll be expected to land. If you see their gear come down, that is clearance for you to land at that airport. If at any point, regardless of wherever you're at in this process, you feel like it's unsafe for you to do something, don't do it. Keep flying the airplane as safely and as predictably as possible, and everything will be a lot easier to deal with. All right. Now, let's say you don't get that first recognition of aircraft as they come by because you're busy doing something in the airplane, trying to fix it, whatever, and don't see them. They're going to try to make another pass, all right? And this time they will probably cross across your nose. They're going to deconflict high or low to keep all the jet wash from your aircraft. We don't want a flat spin out to sea. We saw how that worked out for Goose.
7: Yeah.
9: All right.
7: Yeah.
9: And they're probably going to put out some flares. All right.
7: Okay.
9: And at that point, that is your kind of your last ditch time to do what you're supposed to do. The rest of the procedures apply. Obviously, if you are in IMC conditions and you cannot see them, you can't see them, so you can't do anything about it. But again, just remain predictable and fly safely the entire time.
7: Okay.
9: You're going to possibly see light gun signals from tower. If you see the aircraft with the gear down, that's your primary good-to-go indication, but also light gun signals from the tower would be also a good-to-go indication. At that point, once you've landed, you can expect that you're going to clear the runway, park in a taxi area, stay with the aircraft, and let the local law enforcement, security, Secret Service, or FBI, whoever it is that meets you at the aircraft, let them come talk to you, and you could have a conversation for a couple hours, and they're going to try to figure out what was really going on in there.
7: Right, right.
8: So it's going to be a very interesting conversation once you're intercepted.
9: Depends on how interesting you make that story.
7: Yeah, exactly. Let's put it this way. You're going to be late.
8: Yeah.
7: Wherever you were going.
9: Yep.
7: Oh, I don't want to have to do that. You guys have done plenty of those over Wilmington.
9: Yeah, and so just unique to this show. So we're here every year. We've been doing this for 15, 20 years at this point. But unique to this show, for the first time ever here at AirVenture, we are actually going to do everything I just described up in the air over Show Center today. 2:15 is our show time, and then we're going to repeat that performance again on Wednesday. It's called the Intercept Procedures Display. We have two F-16s from the Air National Guard unit in Duluth, Minnesota, that are coming here to support us. And we brought up a twin that's going to fly over Show Center and perform those three different passes that are going to show what it's like to see the aircraft show up for the first time on your left wing but not comply, what it's like to see the aircraft on your left wing and then get that headbutt maneuver, which is that aggressive turn across the nose. Normally, we would have flares, but we can't do that per the FAA rules. And then subsequently, they're going to drop them off to land right before local law enforcement meet it. So we'll see that today, twice today and on Wednesday, 2:15.
7: Well, we've been speaking with Trevor Boswell from NORAD. Thank you very much, sir, and I'm looking forward to that demo.
8: Should be fun.
9: Yeah, absolutely. Thank you guys so much.
8: Dave.
7: Yes.
8: You need any ballast on board that airplane?
9: Sure, come on down. The more the merrier.
7: All right, this is Digital Dave.
8: And I'm Fast Eddie.
7: And this is EAA Radio.
3: Here's one from AirVenture Oshkosh 2022.
10: I have in the past been known to say that this volunteer gig is like being an aviation journalism wannabe, because I'm not, right? But for the week of the year, I get to be one. And now we're talking to the real thing.
11: You actually really are one this week, because you're managing the whole news part of it and mentoring our news people. So I see you writing news.
10: Yeah.
11: I'm making you not even honorary. I say you are there,
10: well,
11: my
10: friend.
11: Thanks
10: so much. But only 1 week out of the year.
11: Yeah,
10: Here's somebody who does it all the time.
11: All the time. This is Julie Boatman, who's the editor-in-chief of Flying Magazine. She's an ATP-rated pilot who has worked as the head of training materials development for both Boeing and Textron, and she's a longtime aviation journalist, and I will do full disclosure, a very good friend of mine. Julie heads up a dynamic team of journalists covering changes in sport and commercial aviation, from UAS to alternative fuels to electric propulsion. Her knowledge of aviation is granular, but honestly, she never loses sight of the big picture. Did you write that?
12: Hi, no, Julie. I did not.
11: You did not. I love it.
12: Because sometimes my aviation knowledge feels like Swiss cheese. So
11: yeah, well, that's a problem with granular.
12: There's,
11: you know,
12: so much to know. I mean, we just have such an amazing world that we live in, being aviation journalists, and it's been fascinating to report on it for the past almost 25 years.
11: Yeah, something like that.
12: Something like that.
11: I do remember that part of it. So, Mike, you got to ask her the question. What did you see? It's Wednesday.
10: She's had to have seen
11: something.
10: Yeah. Have you been here since Monday then?
12: I've been here since Sunday.
10: Okay.
12: You know, Oshkosh starts actually a day earlier for a lot of us in the aviation journalism world, because we'll have previews and we start writing content actually the week before and do some preview interviews and talk to people before they get sucked into the vortex that this event can be. So,
10: yeah. So two questions. What have you seen that is the biggest, and what have you seen that is the most unexpected or surprising?
12: Right. Okay. So a couple of things. Probably, and, you know, quite large, pretty exciting news out of DAE with the redo of the Kodiak 900. That's a really interesting iteration and building on that awesome airframe that they acquired with the assets of Quest a few years ago. And now they're making it really part of that family while keeping its backcountry heritage. And that speaks to me because, you know, I love mountain flying and, you know, look forward to gain a chance to fly it. But from a big standpoint, you know, we had one of our reporters, Tom Patterson, went aboard Boeing's Eco Demonstrator, which is pretty fabulous. And I encourage you to check out his work. He's pretty amazing. And our other reporter on the ground, Meg Gogluski, is running around, and she's going to go check out the new Vans RV-15, which they have unveiled, although they're not giving a lot more specification than what you can walk around and take a look at.
10: Is it a little frustrating at this point because you can't put that table in the article that has all the speeds and feeds and things like that?
11: Oh, yeah, it's really prototype.
12: Whatever, and we don't know, and we're not telling you, and it's pretty cheeky, but I think it fits in with their ethos and philosophy. But the most surprising thing actually was the news out of Redbird, where they have a contract with the Air Force where they're going to be delivering a version of their AATD so that the Air Force can replace the T-1A.
11: Oh, nice.
12: Yeah, aircraft in providing initial jet transition training. And that, to me, you know, signals just how far we've come in simulation that the Air Force is replacing an airplane. You know, albeit, you know, it's at the basic end of their scale, but
11: they're doing it with the simulator.
12: They're ready to do it. You know, yeah. They have the fidelity, they have the experience now with, you know, doing deep training and simulation. So,
11: aren't they doing a little kind of mixed reality stuff too?
12: Yes, yeah.
11: That sounded really interesting.
12: Yeah, I can't wait to see that. I haven't had a chance to really dig in, but yeah.
11: I think that's going to be our next wave of simulation, where you can put something on. You've still got the physical controls and things, but what you're seeing is a world out there. Mm-hmm. So you can touch and do all your screen stuff. But my understanding was that is a project in development right
12: yes.
11: now, similar to the RV-15, which they did fully admit it was prototype. That
12: yep.
11: things
12: yep.
11: can totally change on it. And,
12: absolutely.
11: But, you know, I think the theme this year is backcountry, because everywhere I look, I see these, I call them macho-ized airplanes, the Zeniths, the Kitfoxes, the mm-hmm. everybody wants to be a short takeoff
12: scrappy
11: and landing.
12: Over there,
11: scrappy,
12: you know, in front
11: exactly.
12: of the Garmin booth, right?
11: Yeah. So. Yeah. What is that about?
10: Well, I think I know what that's about, or at least my opinion is that it's a function of the fact that people with their leisure money and leisure dollars are more interested in experiences than things.
11: Interesting, yeah. Yeah. Okay.
10: I mean, that is a sort of a macro trend that I think we've seen for years. And people who are younger than I am and who are setting priorities are doing it in that way. So this appeals to backcountry flight, appeals to that same thing.
12: Absolutely. And we've seen it, you know, with the penetration that STOL has had, the short takeoff and landing. There's a panel that's going to be in the Theater in the Woods tomorrow afternoon that is focusing in on STOL training and safety and how to get started. So I think your theme is spot on, because that's, you know, that has backcountry in its DNA.
11: Yeah. Yeah. Well, and the Kodiak, you know. They're making it go fast and carry a lot. That's really impressive.
12: Pretty darn fast.
11: Pretty darn fast.
12: It's not
11: fast.
12: Quite very fast.
11: Well, is it faster than a Textron Caravan now?
12: Yeah, it is.
11: I think so.
12: Yeah.
10: If you're just joining us, we're talking with Julie Boatman, who's the editor of Flying Magazine.
11: So, Julie, one of the things I promised that I would ask you is, I know you've been on the job now for, what, about 2 years, 3 years? Wow, time flies when you're having fun. and the website and the digital aspects, you've had a new owner come in. You went to a different format. You went to quarterly and then back. It's monthly now, right?
12: We're going back to monthly starting in 2023.
11: Yeah.
12: With the January issue.
11: It's been a lot of new kind of. Mm-hmm. Is that just the way of the world right now? I mean.
12: I think it's. I think it's really exciting. So a year ago at Oshkosh, you know, we couldn't talk about it then because it was. The deal was still closing, very literally at the show. But we were purchased by a digital media entrepreneur, Craig Fuller, and who has started FreightWaves, which focuses on trucking and logistics, in the digital media space and really, you know, going hard in on data and making some real advances in digital. So with that acquisition, of course, we focus very, very hard on trans-

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1: So we're going back to monthly in January.
2: Oh, that's fabulous. I am happy. I also used to have a print magazine and digital. I mean, I brought that magazine into the digital age, but print is near and dear to my heart. That being said, with Quad Graphics down the road and everything, we know how expensive it is to print a magazine and to mail it out to people. Postage is probably one of the biggest expenses anymore of it. It's hard.
1: But we're still keeping a good value. Actually, there's a show special. You can get a year for $20. So.
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3: Okay.
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2: So you're here through Saturday?
1: I'm personally here through Friday morning, but that's a full...
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1: 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I'm forgetting what the number is, but you'll see our publications from Heartland Media as well as Flying Magazine there.
2: So. Oh, great. And then on the web, where can people find Flying Magazine these days?
1: FlyingMag.com.
3: And there's content there that you can read without being a subscriber, right?
1: Yes, absolutely. 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
1: Yeah, lots of video, a lot of pictures.
2: Yeah.
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2: There you go. Yeah, that's exactly right. Exactly right.
3: Thanks for coming by.
1: Thank you.
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4: Fantastic day, and what a way to round out a Friday on a fantastic week from a, once again, fantastic AirVenture, especially weather-wise. Oh, my gosh.
5: Isn't it beautiful? Yeah.
4: Yeah.
5: Doesn't get better than this.
4: JMIG on the fly down at what used to be known as Ultralights. Now we call this the Fun Fly Zone because a lot more stuff happens down here than just Ultralights. It used to be Ultralights. Now you have a myriad of activities down here. Tim Bogenhagen is the EA Member Program Specialist for Communities, and also this week the staff liaison for the Fun Fly Zone. Thanks for joining us and co-hosting with me today.
5: Thank you, Jeff. It's a pleasure to be here. We appreciate you being down here.
4: Yeah, well, there's so much to see and do down here. Why don't you give us a rundown of what this area offers for attendees in the Fun Fly Zone down here in the South End?
5: I'd be happy to. Fun Fly Zone, it's the home, so it's the central base and operation area for Ultralights. And Ultralights can be fixed wing, looks like a nice little airplane, could be a helicopter Ultralight, could be a paramotor where you're foot launching it, literally running into the air and you got a canopy underneath you. Could be weight shift trikes, you know, the motorcycles of the sky. You're just shifting your weight around there just like you're riding a motorcycle.
4: Okay.
5: So all these different types of flying machines could be an Ultralight. They're down here. Light sport aircraft. So the light end of light sport and a lot of the light sport, which you would think of as maybe a stall plane. We're looking at a couple of them out here in front. You got the Kitfox style, the Avid style, and you see many of them with the large tires and, you know, the
4: They're doing off-airport landing stuff.
5: They do off-airport stuff. So they're home here. Homebuilt Rotorcraft is the home for all of the Fun Fly Zone. So you got helicopters that are homebuilt. You got gyroplanes that are home built, so they operate here at the Fun Fly Zone. Hot air balloons. Hot air balloons are here, so they're standing up and doing tether operations right next to our barn in the morning or the evening. If the wind is calm, we're talking like under 5 miles an hour.
4: Mm-hmm, okay.
5: And then at night, the Twilight Flight Fest, which is an air show basically, conducted by air show operations off of the grass runway. So the neat thing about Fun Fly Zone is there's a grass runway where all of these unique aircraft fly from.

0: including the air show called Twilight Flight Fest.
1: Tell us about the Twilight Flight Fest. Say that fast five times.
0: Twilight Flight Fest, Twilight Flight Fest, Twilight Flight Fest. Three, how about that?
1: Yeah, that's enough, right?
0: TFF. Okay, TFF. So, it starts off with the STOL planes, and these are like the big, you know, Super Cubs, Cessna 170s, Custom Zeniths, and things like that. The ones that are really designed for short takeoff and landing operations, but yet these are big planes. They're big, heavy planes, a lot of them used in the bush, things like that. So they do a little demonstration out there, and they try and set it down on a line, see how quickly they can stop.
1: Little competition.
0: Little competition.
1: And how long is the grass runway here at the Ultralights?
0: 900-foot landing distance.
1: 900 feet.
0: 900, with obstructions on both ends. Okay. So any pilot knows 900-foot obstructions on both ends. Not a lot of planes go into something like that, do they?
1: But, of course, these STOL airplanes can easily do that.
0: STOLs easily do it.
1: Yeah.
0: Yeah. So then they got paramotors. There's a paramotor team which does, mild aerobatic type formation flying and things like that. They fly at Twilight Flight Fest. It's really neat because they got their paramotors rigged up with LED lights, and they got some smoke systems, so it's a spectacle, basically.
1: Yeah.
0: And they do their thing. We got some skydivers who dive in, and then we round out the evening with model aircraft flying, and not your traditional model aircraft. It's not what you think of, like you and I would fly. We're talking hardcore aerobatic 3D, aerobatic type maneuvers that you just look at and shake. And how can anybody coordinate their mind and their fingertips while looking at it to do what they do? It's remarkable.
1: Yeah. During the night air show on the main grounds, we see a drone show. You also have some drone activity down here, don't you?
0: No, sir. Not one. No,
1: not
0: you are
1: evening.
0: Misinformed on that, my friend.
1: I am.
0: Yeah, no drones down here.
1: So all the LED lights are not drones. They're actually paramotors or paragliders or...
0: Arrhythmia, the aerobatic team on their paramotors, they have LED lighting on them.
1: Okay.
0: So they become very visible to the people in the crowd.
1: So that's even cooler. It looks a lot like a drone show, but it's actually paramotors.
0: It's a manned ultralight vehicle, paramotor.
1: Very cool.
0: Yeah, those guys are running into the sky, and girls. Got a couple girls in there, part of the team as well. And they're actually... Have you ever had the dream running into the sky and you're just flying? Have you ever had that dream?
1: No, I've had that falling dream that everyone's had.
0: Oh, that's a nightmare. That's not a dream. That's a nightmare, man. And you're literally flying. You are the aircraft, flying like a bird. Paramotors are that, in a sense, because you literally run into the sky.
1: Well, that's a cool lead-in to the fact that we're going to get to talk to some guys about paramotors later in the show, right? That's very cool.
0: Yeah.
1: And that's becoming a popular part of this segment of aviation, which is the,
0: the light end of aviation, if you will, the affordable end. And this area of the Fun Fly Zone is full of the quote-unquote affordable aviation.
1: Okay.
0: It's a great entry point for people if they want to get into it, because the flying machines are easy to learn to fly. They're very stable and docile, so they're very safe. And, they don't cost a lot of money, relatively speaking. So it's a great entry point. Plus, for people like me, I've been flying a long time. I've owned general aviation airplanes, but I own ultralight style, low and slow aircraft because I love that type of flying.
1: The freedom. It's a different sense of freedom. I mean, any type of flying is freedom, so to speak, from the bonds of the earth, right? But this is more of an experience of a man meets air type
0: of
1: experience.
0: And part of that, I think, is because of the openness of a lot of the flying machines. You get the air and you feel air over your body, kind of like riding a motorcycle if you ride motorcycles. Also, a big thing about it, I think, is the light wing loading of the vehicles and the light aircraft, is that I describe it as being a feather in the wind, where wind currents, turbulence, air has an effect on the vehicle. We watch birds fly, right?
1: Mm-hmm.
0: And a lot of times you see a bird flying, and they're kind of like all over the place sometimes, right, when there's a wind? And that's kind of what an ultralight is, doing the same thing. The bird's fully controllable. The ultralight's fully controllable, but you're affected by that light wing loading, and so you feel more connected to the air, is I think what you were kind of referring to.
1: Yeah. Well, let's rehash for the listeners what some different segments of ultralights are as far as the regulations are concerned. So there's some of these aircraft that are flown outside, really, of FAA regulation, correct?
0: I'm sorry, we don't like regulations down here. I don't okay, want to talk about
1: it. We're at the barn.
0: That's verboten. No, regulations, what the heck is that? Okay.
1: We're down on the farm at the barn. There's no regulations
0: down
1: here. There's
0: no regulation down here. No, come on down. We don't have regulations. No, I'm just joking.
1: Speaking of that, we do have
0: a regulation that we operate under.
1: Well, we'll recap about this after the break. We'll cover that. But right now, you know, there's a ton of people around here, and they're not here to watch us, Tim.
0: Look at this. What's going on?
1: They're having a water balloon competition over here called the Battle Zone. And they've got people sitting in chairs that you can't move. Once you pick your space, you can't move. And they have a big tarp up over, like the size of a volleyball net,
0: yep,
1: that you can't see through.
0: Yep.
1: And so one team is lobbing
0: water balloons
1: over the tarp, and trying to hit people on the other
0: side. Hit someone on the other side.
1: Once they hit them, they're out.
0: They're out.
1: And they're wet and out. But
0: These are all our volunteers, too. This is a volunteer game, yeah.
1: Oh, okay. But it's a beautiful sunny day, so getting wet, it's a little warm.
0: We're just having fun.
1: So,
0: we're having fun in the fun fly zone. This is what we do.
1: Wow.
0: We have fun.
1: You won't see this at any of the other venues, by the way.
0: No.
1: Yeah, just down here.
0: A little bit more laid back. We just, you know, a little bit more fun, yeah.
1: Right.
0: Yeah.
1: So, real quick, let's just talk about these regulations, because
0: do we really got to talk regulations?
1: Well, I mean, a little bit.
0: Okay,
1: we really should cover the fact that there is a when you're talking about this freedom of flight.
0: Yeah,
1: some of the segment down here is free from regulation. That's my point.
0: Yep.
1: Let's talk about the 103 ultralights for just a second here.
0: Federal Aviation Regulation Part 103.
1: So it is a regulation.
0: There is a regulation. Is what we operate under when you operate an ultralight, get ready for this, ultralight vehicle.
1: Okay.
0: We're vehicles. We are not aircraft. These are vehicles. And as a vehicle, we're not required to have pilot certification, medical certification, or certification of the vehicle because it's a vehicle.
1: It's like getting on a dirt bike or a quad.
0: It is.
1: Like that.
0: Yeah. But we are required to only fly over open countryside. We can't fly over cities or groups of people because we don't want to endanger anybody else. We're not certificated, so we need to do it and not endanger anyone else. So we're restricted. We can't fly over towns, cities, open-air assemblies of persons. We can't fly at night.
1: Right.
0: We can't fly in controlled airspace unless we receive permission. So we got some serious restrictions with those tremendous freedoms.
1: Right. Perfect. Great recap of that. And if you want to learn more about ultralights and this exempted type of flying, come down to the Fun Fly Zone. There are a lot of people you can talk to. You can learn more about it. There's a lot of exhibitors. We're going to take a quick break, Tim. We're going to come back, and we're going to talk about the 40th anniversary of Kit Fox, which is a kit-built airplane.
0: Legendary in the community.
1: Mm-hmm. So, On the Fly, Jay Machi with Tim Bogenhagen. We are down here at the South End. Come see us. 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
3: Kevin LaRosa, Kevin LaRosa Jr., actually, who's an aerial coordinator. If you were at the show last year, you probably saw him at the Fly-In Theater. Introducing Top Gun Maverick, which you were a part of, and then this year, Devotion, which is kind of the movie about the Corsair, and of course, Jesse Brown and Tom Hudner. That's kind of a central theme to this year's Air Venture, so why not come back, right?
4: It's incredible. First year, last year, I said, I got to come back every year. This place is insane. There's nothing like it. So, and you have two big aviation movies. Started off with Top Gun Maverick last night in the Fly-In Theater, and we'll show it on Friday in the Outdoor Theater. So what better way to do it? Yeah. And I know we have a Corsair gathering here this year.
3: We certainly do. Yeah. Last I heard, we could have up to 14 Corsairs here.
4: That's incredible. Yeah. It's one of my favorite airplanes.
3: Tell us a little bit about your background. How'd you get involved in flying?
4: It's a family business for me, third-generation pilot. Grandfather was a pilot. Dad is a well-known stunt pilot and movie pilot. A lot of you out there know the TV series Airwolf. That's kind of his claim to fame. He started flying Airwolf, actually owned Airwolf the last couple of years. He's worked on hundreds of movies. He built a T-28 camera ship for Pearl Harbor, so all that flying. Just a great guy. He's going to be joining me here tomorrow. So I grew up in a house of motion picture aviation, and it's all I've ever wanted to do since I've been a little kid, and I'm lucky that that's my job. I love aviation, and I love filmmaking.
3: Obviously a commercial pilot, fixed wing and rotary?
4: Fixed wing, rotary, yep, jets, helicopters, airplanes, a lot of different stuff. It's kind of all across the board, mainly Airbus H125 for my camera ship and the L39 Cinejet and Phenom 300. Those are my main camera platforms, and then I'm lucky I get to fly a lot of random aircraft, Blackhawks and Little Birds and stuff.
3: Excellent. Is there, so you've kind of gone around the grounds, you've seen a lot of aircraft come and go. Anything that strikes you as something you'd like to fly?
4: Well, I've always had a love for the P-51 Mustang. My dad had one for about 7 years and told myself I'm going to own one of those. If they just stop going up in value, maybe one day I can do that. But that is by far my favorite airplane.
3: Well, as you said, you grew up in a movie and aviation environment. I mean, was there a point in your life where you said, yeah, I want to do that as well, or I want to be an accountant?
4: You know, my dad's been my mentor and my idol since I've been a little kid. I don't remember the day the switch went off where I said, that's what I want to do. But if you imagine growing up with, you know, the Airwolf pilot as your dad, you're just programmed at a young age of that is the coolest thing I've ever seen, and I want to do that. Not only do I want to do it, I want to, like, perfect it. So that's been my life. You know, a lot of kids fly little airplanes around with their kids and make airplane noises. I flew with a home camera filming other airplanes as a little kid. Like, that was my passion.
3: Did you go to school to do this, or did you just learn from being and doing with your dad?
4: It's kind of like a lot of things in aviation. We get the experience, and we get our ratings, and we build hours. But then you kind of just have to immerse yourself in the industry. People ask me all the time, you know, what's my advice to do what I do?
3: Yeah.
4: Understand cameras, understand lenses and lighting, and just have a deep, resounding understanding for aviation and camera movement. And it'll happen. It just comes with experience. And if you have a passion for it, you'll do it. You'll do it great.
3: With the movie Devotion, there's some great live sequences or live to film. Do we still call it film, or is it digital?
4: We do. It's all digital, but yeah, we still call it film.
3: Okay. So obviously in the old days, it was a film camera, which is a lot different than using digital. But as you were actually flying these aircraft, how much time goes into planning each of the sequences that we see on screen?
4: Oh, so much, Steve. You know, we start months in advance. I get proposed a script. We go through it. We do a script breakdown with the director. We figure out, you know, for me and for everybody that can hear us, that I know they're aviation fans, we want to do things real.
3: Right.
4: But that costs money. So it takes an investment on the studio side, like Top Gun Maverick or Devotion, if we say, hey, we're going to do it practical stunts, practical flying. And then we do the budgets and we bring in the crew. And bringing in the team, and I think everybody would agree, it doesn't matter what business you're in.
3: Right.
4: It's all about the team. I'm just one part of it. So as the aerial coordinator, I bring in the best people. On Devotion, I brought in Steve Hinton Sr. and Steve Hinton Jr. at Erickson Aircraft Museum, so I had Jim Martinelli and Mike Oliver. We had aircraft come in from the Comanche, Dan Friedkin's place. We brought in warbirds and the best experienced professionals I could find, and that's what made that movie incredible. I got to tip my hat to the folks that flew those Corsairs in the movie. They flew those things in the same environment that you would in Korea. We went up to the Cascade Mountain Range in the wintertime flying Corsairs. We had to have heating blankets and teams of people that were just taking care of these airplanes because we were actually operating them in icy, snowy conditions so it would look realistic.
3: And it does. I mean, obviously, the movies for aviation enthusiasts is great. First of all, it's a wonderful story, and it's not a made-up story. It's a true story of devotion and heroism. But seeing those scenes, absolutely amazing. And of course, the final scene of the movie.
4: I always get something stuck in my eye at the end of the movie there. I don't know what happens every time.
3: We're talking with Kevin LaRosa Jr., who is here at Air Venture. You'll be at Theater in the Woods on Thursday night talking about the same sort of thing, the movie and the airplanes and cinematography. And as you said, the film will be at the Fly-In Theater on Friday night. Are you going to introduce it again?
4: I'll be introducing the film. We're going to give away some really cool stuff that people don't know about the movie. Just for aviation fanatics, little tidbits that people will find interesting. So when they watch the movie, they go, oh, okay, now they did that now.
3: With Devotion, you mentioned going up into the Cascades. You also had a replica aircraft carrier built on the East Coast, right?
4: We closed a runway and shut it down for probably 3 months. We built about a $1.2 or $1.3 million full-size Essex-class aircraft carrier. Yeah. And it was really fun for us because we were operating Corsairs on this deck, and it felt like we were on an aircraft carrier.
3: Right.
4: And there were mornings we'd tow the aircraft out in the fog, and it felt like we were just out in the ocean somewhere on this runway with this huge superstructure of this aircraft carrier. And there were big 10-inch guns on this thing. The hardest thing we had to figure out in the movie was, we take these $3.5, $4.5 million Corsairs, and we do trap them? Do we really have them grab the cable? And as much as our pilots, our film pilots, wanted to do that, we decided it's probably not a good idea these days with a real Corsair. So we got it as close as we could.
3: Right. Yeah, there have to be some concessions to safety that go on within the shots.
4: Here's what I do. Like, as an aerial coordinator, the core essence of what I do with movies and TV, I want to take things right to the max, right to the line of creating groundbreaking aerial cinematography, stuff that people are going to watch and go, "That was that real? I can't even tell. It looks crazy."
3: Yeah.
4: And we don't go past that line because things bend, break, or we're going to hurt somebody, but we want to live right there. And that's fun to take the crew there. And there's a buildup, a natural progression to that.
3: Excellent. What are some of the other films that you've worked on? I know we mentioned Top Gun Maverick. What else is in your repertoire?
4: Oh, there's a lot of stuff. I mean, I grew up working on the Marvel stuff, so lots of Iron Mans and Avengers and Captain Americas. I worked on Interstellar, and I've done some Transformers stuff, all the jet flying with the F-35s and F-22s. That was really cool. But as an aviation fanatic, there's nothing that will come close to Top Gun Maverick. I mean, Devotion was a treat because it's a true story. You know, it was the gravity of making that movie was amazing. But Top Gun Maverick will, it's all downhill for me. I don't know what to do now. I mean, that was just the most epic project. I know everybody enjoyed watching that movie, and I can assure you it was just as much fun for us making that movie.
3: Especially when you blew out the guard shack.
4: Yeah, that was fun. That scared the you-know-what out of us. It wasn't supposed to happen, as people know. But, you know, moments of opportunity.
3: Exactly.
4: That happens all the time, right? And, yeah, that wasn't supposed to happen, but it did, and it looked amazing, and it's the shot that's in the movie. And, of course, we couldn't do it again.
3: Yeah.
4: Mainly because we blew the setup, and there was nothing left to film after that.
3: What are you looking forward to seeing while you're here at Oshkosh?
4: You know, the camaraderie is something that's really cool. I love seeing friends and family in this aviation community. This is the place we all get to come and relax and enjoy our trade, our aircraft, and have, you know, that friendship and that time to just decompress from the world and be in our own bubble here. And that's kind of what this place is for the aviation community. So the best thing for me is seeing friends, seeing family, relaxing and enjoying aviation to its core.
3: All right. And what is next for you, if you can reveal what projects you might be working on?
4: There's a couple movies, same team, director from Top Gun Maverick, but most people know about it now. We're doing a movie about some race cars.
3: Okay.
4: Without going into too much detail. So I've been doing a lot of helicopter flying, chasing cars, which has been fun. But there's always stuff cooking, and I always got NDAs or little pieces of paper that don't let me talk about it much.
3: Certainly understand. Maybe just quickly in the minute or so we've got left, we'll contrast a little bit about shooting something like Devotion or Top Gun Maverick, where you're shooting air to air, versus like helicopter to ground for the cars.
4: Well, absolutely. Well, in fact, on Top Gun Maverick, we used, I call it the secret sauce to motion picture aviation, right? So you mix your jet platform, your helicopter platform, your ground photography, and your mounted cameras. You put all those things together. That's one heck of a mix. And that tells a really good aviation story. Did the same thing for Devotion. The difference with, you know, on the ground, the cars, you can do the same thing, but the helicopter can really get in there. It's so precision. I mean, the Airbus H-125 is like an extension of my body, and I could just focus on getting the camera gimbal right up to those cars. It'll go backwards, sideways. It's so reliable and so powerful. So the helicopter is really fun just because of the freedom. And you're not covering a ton of ground. When we're in the Cinejet or the Phenom, we're working in an area, and you're always moving around at 250 knots or 300 knots. So it takes a little more work.
3: An exciting time, I'm sure.
4: Oh, yeah, it's always exciting.
3: We'll be looking for that and looking for you throughout the week here at AirVenture, Thursday night at Theater in the Woods and Friday night at the Fly-In Theater to screen the movie Devotion. Kevin LaRosa, thank you for joining us this morning. Certainly appreciate you taking some time out to join us up here on the stand.
4: Thanks, Steve. It's a pleasure.
3: All right. This is EAA Radio.
2: Here's an interview from 2024.
1: Yes, it is. And Tim Bogenhagen from the EAA, he is the staff liaison for the Fun Fly Zone, which is where we are today, south. You just come south, get on a tram or walk, and you're going to bump into the Wayfinding Tower for the Fun Fly Zone. And we're at the barn. We used to say back when it was ultralights and only ultralights.
0: On the farm.
1: We said we were on the farm.
0: This used to be a horse barn right here, and it was a private farm. And, yeah, this was back in the day when EAA first started. This whole area was farm fields.
1: Yeah. Well, it still kind of is.
0: In a way, yeah. Yeah, but it's still a barn.
1: Yeah, that's right.
0: But it's our headquarters now for the ultralight operation.
1: Very cool. So, Tim, we have lined up some pretty cool people to talk to on the show today. And let's start here with Larry.
0: Yeah, we got Larry Wenning here with us. And Larry is one of the pilots that flew his privately owned aircraft into convention. And Larry's a longtime volunteer in the area also. He's part of our judging program where he judges ultralights and light sport aircraft. So he's got a keen eye for knowing details and things that are right, things that are wrong, good craftsmanship. He's got a real talent for that. And he flew in his Kit Fox. And, you know, I don't want to steal his thunder and talk too much about it, but this year is special for Kit Fox because it's their 40th anniversary since they first were introduced in 1984.
5: That's correct.
0: Look right here, and I used to be able to see before we had the tarp put up for the
5: behind
0: balloon.
5: The battleship tarp there. Yeah.
0: Tell me about Mangy Fox. Tell me about your airplane.
5: Mangy Fox is a fun airplane. I've had that for a number of years. Bought it as basically a derelict airplane. And brought it home, tore it all apart, and my good friend Steve, I invited him over to my house when I first brought it home, and I'm like, well, I'm going to work on this thing and get it going again, and I'd like you to check me out in it. And he's like, yeah, what is this? And it's like, well, it's a Kit Fox. And he said, well, that's kind of a mangy fox is what it is. And it stuck.
0: That stuck.
5: And
0: stuck. That, yeah.
5: However, it's gone through quite a bit of a transformation over the years. From 2009 when I bought it to 2015 when it had its second first flight, it went through quite a transformation.
0: So you've been flying now for 9 years since you rebuilt
5: this airplane. I've been flying now for 9 years.
0: I know you've taken a lot of adventures with that Airbus. Share with us some of your adventures.
5: I've had it out to Idaho a couple of times, up to the Frank Church Wilderness area, all of the backcountry strips that Idaho is famous for. I've had it down to Sun and Fun. I've had it out to Kitty Hawk, North Carolina. So we've been all over the place.
0: Yeah, and that's not exactly a fast cross-country plane, is it?
5: No, it's not fast, but it's not too bad. We can cruise about 100 miles an hour.
1: It's low and slow, it's actually faster than a Cub, Tim.
5: Yep, faster than a Cub.
0: Cubs can't do 100 miles an hour?
1: No. Straight down, maybe.
0: Why would anyone want one of those things, then?
1: Well, because why wouldn't they want one of those?
0: Classic. So you're doing 100 miles an hour. What kind of engine do you have in that?
5: My airplane, I have a 912 Rotax, which is kind of the stalwart for the light sport arena.
0: Those are nice engines.
5: They are wonderful engines. Yeah. Wonderful.
0: They've earned a really good reputation for reliability, haven't they?
5: Yes, they definitely have. It's a perfect match for a lot of these light sport airplanes, and even lighter than light sport, because the power to weight is there, the reliability is there. It's getting hard now to find two-stroke engines anymore for the smaller airplanes.
0: Right.
5: These 912s have kind of filled that niche.
1: Well, they're
5: between
1: more reliable.
5: Real ultralights and the certificated planes.
0: Yeah. Now, talking about the Kit Fox, didn't that originally come out with a two-cycle engine?
5: The original Kit Fox, is the Model 1 Kit Fox, was birthed from the Avid Flyer prior to it, which celebrated an anniversary last year. And was kind of marketed originally as an ultralight. Now, it was what they called back in the day a fat ultralight, which it really didn't make the 254-pound empty weight thing, but it was an outgrowth of the guys who had the ultralight planes and really enjoying them and wanted something that was a little bit more airplane.
1: When you're, for our listeners' benefit, when you say ultralight plane, we're talking about like the old Quicksilvers and, you know, the more rustic,
5: right. Yep.
1: Fly in the wind experience.
0: Less like a flying lawn chair, which you're describing.
5: Yeah,
0: sometimes you say ultralight, you think flying lawn chair, right? Yeah.
5: That's how my wife used to describe my Quicksilvers. Yeah, it's a lawn chair with a fan on the back of it.
0: Well, what about the Mangy Fox? Is that a lawn chair with a fan on the back?
5: That's a little more substantial than that. It's got a heater in it. I fly it in the wintertime.
0: You got a heater in it.
5: Yeah. Got skis on it. We fly it in the snow.
0: Wow. And you're from Wisconsin, so that's
5: correct.
0: A big deal, right?
5: Yep, yeah. Yep. So it's
1: out racing the snow machines.
5: Oh, yeah. It's fun to fly down to the frozen lakes and fly along with the guys on the sleds down there and so on. They get a big kick out of it.
0: Now,
5: so
0: what's special about coming to AirVenture and the Fun Fly Zone? Why do you bring Mangy Fox in
5: here? My goodness. What isn't special about being down here at the Ultralight Farm? It's the only place on the field where you can fly in and you can fly your airplane during the week. You don't have to pack up and leave in order to fly during the week. We have flying sessions twice a day. You sit through a briefing and learn the rules to operate in our airspace down here, and you can operate through the pattern out here off the ultralight field. It's a great time. It's a wonderful time down here with a little airplane that's, I don't know, it's just fun. It's just the fun.
1: And
5: they
1: look like fun. I mean, they look, you stand in front of one and look at it and you think, that looks fun.
5: Looks fun.
1: Love the round motor look, you know, the traditional Kit Fox round
5: That is the traditional Kit Fox look, is the round motor look. There's a bit of a story behind that.
1: Well, it's differentiating itself from the Avid, of course.
5: Correct, yeah. Yeah. They're initially, when Kit Fox separated from Avid, they were, definitely.
1: Yeah.
5: Even more than that, full brothers. They originally was a little six-cylinder radial engine that they were trying to develop to go in the Kit Fox that never came to fruition, never really matured enough to be worthy of it. And the 582 slid into that notch, and they just kept the round cowl for the look.
1: Right.
5: And it became, kind of a trademark look for them.
1: Well, you know, those Rotaxes are now so popular that they're ending up in certified airplanes now, certified engine now. And so a lot of the new ASTM standard aircraft that are coming out of Europe, Eastern Europe, and everywhere, really, most of them are coming with certified Rotax motors in
5: them. That is correct, yeah. The nice thing with the Rotax engines, for at least the European rules, they have a lot of noise restrictions and things, and you can see with a lot of these airplanes, they fly over there so quiet. You can fly in and out of an airstrip that's in a neighborhood that you don't even have the noise issues at all that you would with a certificated type airplane or a Cub or something like that. The old chug-a-lug Continentals in them that, chug like an old John Deere B.
0: Yeah,
5: tractor.
0: Right. They're pretty fuel efficient too, aren't they?
5: Very much so. I can fly along with my airplane at 100 miles an hour, and I'm burning usually 3.5 to 4.5 gallons
1: an
5: hour.
1: That's fantastic, yeah.
0: And do you prefer 100 low lead or auto gas?
5: Well, the Rotax does not really care for the lead in the 100 low lead fuel, so we usually run 92 octane auto gas. Out here on the field, we've got Swift, which is a wonderful fuel for these engines as well. And I'm keeping my fingers crossed that they eventually come out with that lead-free aviation fuel replacement, which will be great.
1: It's just not quite certified yet, but they're already testing it. Mm-hmm. So, yeah.
0: So there's one thing that I just love about the Kit Fox design, and that is the folding wing. Tell me about the folding wing.
5: The folding wing was definitely one of the sales features of the airplane back in the day. There's actually molded into the tail section of the airplane. There's fittings where you can put a trailer tongue on the back of it, and you can hook up the back of the airplane to the trailer hitch on the back of your car and pull it home. Kit Fox used to have, years ago, they had a promotional video of you haul the airplane from your garage to the airport and fold out the wings and go flying.
0: On its own landing gear without a trailer. Doesn't that sound great? I mean, I want to do that. I'm sorry.
1: And I'm just daydreaming here as you guys are talking about this fantastic airplane that is now 40 years old.
0: 40 years old.
1: Floats on my dock.
0: Ooh, floats.
1: I think it would be a great float airplane.
5: Kit Fox makes a wonderful float plane. Whether they're the amphib floats or even the straight floats, they do very, very well off the water. There's usually one or two down at the seaplane base over the years. One of the guys down at the seaplane base, Paul Seehafer,
1: I was there yesterday.
5: Is our guru for floats with kit foxes and actually a lot of light planes. But yeah, they make a wonderful, wonderful float plane. They do very well off the water. The Stoll properties allow them to get off the water fairly quickly, and being light, they're maneuverable, and yeah, they handle floats very well.
1: About the same weight as a big three-place jet ski, huh, you would think?
5: Well, empty weight on my airplane is 700 pounds.
1: Okay,
5: which
1: that's maybe a little more than a jet ski.
5: When I still had it, was less than my motorcycle.
1: Yeah. Okay.
5: My motorcycle weighed 725 pounds.
0: Yep. So 700 pounds is what the original J3 Piper Cubs weighed coming out of the factory with a 65-horse engine.
1: Right, before everybody started putting stuff in them. Yeah.
0: Yep. He's got the same weight with 100 horse.
5: And a lot more technology in the wing and so
1: right.
5: on. That,
0: a lot more performance.
5: That
0: gives
5: a heck of a lot of performance. Yeah.
1: So, wow. Well, thank you for that. I know you're from Merrill, Wisconsin.
5: That's correct.
1: About
5: 100 miles northwest of Oshkosh.
1: Okay.
5: So it usually takes me about an hour to fly down here. When I flew down last week Wednesday, I had a wonderful tailwind. It got me down here in 40 minutes.
1: Wow. How nice. But in contrast to that, you have flown this airplane all over the country.
5: Yeah. Yes.
1: And so it's very capable. This is just a nice little cruise down here to hang out with all your best friends once a year.
5: 600,000 of my best friends.
0: Right on.
1: Thank you for joining us.
5: You're welcome.
1: And taking time out of your day, Larry, down here being entertained by our water balloon show. And
5: yeah, it looks like we're into round two here now.
1: Sharing your passion for the Fun Fly Zone and for the 40th anniversary of the Kit Fox.
5: Well, I thank you guys for coming down and giving us the opportunity to give a little bit of publicity to the 40th anniversary of Kit Fox. Whether you come down here to the Fun Fly Zone or you visit the factory guys up at their booth up on the north end, they've got some beautiful newer airplanes up there now.
1: Very cool.
5: As a matter of fact, talking about floats, they've got one up there on amphibs right now. It's just a gorgeous airplane.
1: Wow, okay. All right, well, thank you very much. Jaymont G, we are at the Fun Fly Zone, south end of Air Venture. Come on down and check them out, especially if you haven't been here this week. There's a lot going on down here. We're going to take a quick break. We'll be right back. You're listening to EAA Radio.
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3: Joining us now is Mark Scheibel, who is the owner and president of Sonix Aircraft. Wow, Mark.
6: Yeah.
3: You're moving up in the world.
6: Come a long way, Steve. Yeah.
3: Mark and
6: lowly
3: I,
6: photo intern back in the day. Yeah.
3: Mark and I were on EAA staff at one point a couple of years ago. We won't put a date on it because.
6: Please.
3: So, Mark, Sonix is celebrating their 25th anniversary this year. It's incredible.
6: Yeah, absolutely. I can't believe it's here already.
3: What kind of activities do you have planned?
6: So, we are doing our normal thing like we do every year. We had our open house and homecoming fly-in back at the factory yesterday. It was a great event. And we're doing our factory tours every day starting tomorrow, so Tuesday through Saturday at 10 a.m.
3: Okay.
6: And you can sign up at our booth if you want a tour, and we'll even give you a ride from our booth if you want, or you can meet us at the factory. Having a good time catching up with the builders and evangelizing all things Sonix.
3: There you go. For those who don't know, and not everybody is from Oshkosh, amazingly, where is the factory located?
6: So the factory is over in the East T Hangar neighborhood. So basically, if you were to look across 36 and to the north, we're in that group of hangars over there. If you're familiar with Artie and Ed's or Chester V's, that's right over in our neighborhood, right over there.
3: There you go. And with the now, Sonix has been around for 25 years, but obviously John Manette was building or putting out home builds way, way before that.
6: Yeah, he started in the late 60s, early 70s with airplanes and built a Genie's Teenie that he highly modified, and then met Steve Whitman and started talking about Formula V racing. So he went home and on his kitchen table designed the Sonarai 1, came back with it the next year, and lo and behold, of course, people wanted plans. They wanted to build their own. And the rest is kind of history. That's how it all got started.
3: Right. And what aircraft do you have in production right now?
6: So a long list. So right. The original Sonics and the YX and the Xenos, and they're all in what we call the B model configuration now,
3: okay.
6: Where they have a bit more cockpit space, more fuel, just a more comfortable airplane to sit in. I think a little bit nicer looking airplane in the nose. Xenos, of course, being our motor glider. The YX is just a Sonics, but with a funky-looking V-tail. We actually call it a Y-tail because it has
3: right.
6: a rudder on the bottom that actually helps out quite a bit. We have the 1X, which is a single-place aircraft that's really popular right now. We've got a lot of people building that. And of course, our jets, the subsonics
3: right.
6: jet, and we're working on the two-place subsonics, and we're working on the high-wing sonics as well.
3: Wow. Okay. Yeah. So... along with that, what else do you have maybe on the drawing board, if you can reveal any details?
6: No, I can't really. I mean, the high wing is really the new thing
3: right.
6: that seems to be catching the most attraction and the most interest, and you know, we're really excited about it. It's going to be a pretty big increase in useful load for our customers, and but you know, not we're not going after the backcountry crowd with it.
3: Okay.
6: It's intended to still be an aircraft that can cruise very much like a Sonics and is aerobatic. It'll actually be our first airplane that's aerobatic with two people on board instead of when you fly it solo.
3: Okay.
6: And so we're really excited about it, not just for your traditional home builder, but also the LSA market, considering strongly an SLSA entrant and certainly an ELSA entrant for it. And hopefully to capture some of the flight training market.
3: Sure.
6: And give some other airplanes out there a run for its money.
3: Excellent, excellent. With Sonics itself being located here at the epicenter of home building, about how many, do you have any idea how many Sonics aircraft are flying right now?
6: Boy, we're into the, I'd say we're in the 1,000 aircraft range.
3: Okay.
6: And kind of in the, probably more the 700-800 range.
3: Okay, and that's all across all models, right?
6: Worldwide, across yep. all the models. And it's amazing how many people finish their airplane and don't tell you about it.
3: Right.
6: So we're finding out about airplanes that we didn't think were done and flying yet all the time that are out there flying. So, the fleet is growing steadily every year.
3: Okay.
6: And the builder communities and... Tri-motor. Definitely a very enthusiastic builder community and very supportive, and we really appreciate that.
3: Yeah. Is there, you said supportive, is there an internal and external sort of support group? I mean, does Sonics Aircraft itself have its own help desk, and then is there user groups?
6: Right, yeah. So we have our in-house tech support, which actually is going a little bit of a change right now. Our longtime tech support rep is retired, and so we have been working through the months to train up the rest of the staff, especially our technical and shop staff, on just the basics of all the frequently asked questions and giving quality tech support. And I'm excited about it because we're going to be spreading amongst more shoulders, and I think that's good for the staff. I think tech support is a difficult job to do all by yourself
3: right.
6: all day long, and I think we're going to have some good quality support.
3: Good, good. And again, are there other Sonics user groups on the
6: internet? There's sonicsbuilders.net mm-hmm. is really the most important popular place where you can find builders and connect with builders. There's a Facebook group, but I think that the website group is a little bit
3: probably.
6: More informed in terms of the level of advice that they tend to give.
3: Sure.
6: And but it's great anytime you have a community out there through social media or anything where you get a fan base. That's great for the whole community and for marketing, of course, as
3: yes.
6: well. Yeah.
3: Well, and that brings to the point I was heading toward, and that is that if you're here and you're thinking about building an airplane. You might be intimidated by the thought of actually ordering a kit and doing it. How am I going to do this by myself?
6: Yeah.
3: But, Sonics itself has its own, technical advisors. There's the website group and then, of course, a technical counselor. So it's really an opportunity if you want to do it. There's a lot of help out there.
6: There is, and we're always expanding that.
3: Mm-hmm.
6: We've got a bunch of videos out there through the EAA Hints for Home Builders.
3: Right.
6: So there's a whole section on our website called Sonics Video Tips. 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
3: Right.
6: So though they apply to any one of our airframes. It's not how to build this specific airplane,
3: right,
6: which quickly gets outdated, of course, as we change and improve parts. But it gives you all the skills that you need. And then, yeah, complementing that is all the EAA resources, especially on your electrical work. There's EAA's got that great online course now, mm-hmm, through the Sport Air series. And so there's all kinds of help out there for sure.
3: Yeah. So if you've ever thought about it, this is the place to be and the place to get your questions like that answered. And really, if you get some hands-on experience in the workshops, mm-hmm, and sit in on some forums, and obviously coming by your booth and just talking with your folks as well.
6: Absolutely. Yeah. You know, the Sonics is designed to be a perfect project for, right, the first-time builder. The airplane is very simple. If you haven't seen one, it's basically a box with fairings,
3: yeah,
6: and we managed to make it look pretty good. But literally, we, even in our own shop, we build the fuselages on a pair of sawhorses, wings and tails on a flat table. So,
3: right,
6: there's nothing really exotic that you need to do with fixturing, and you don't need a giant investment in tools to build the airplane. And that's why we were able to do One Week Wonder last year,
3: right,
6: also being a blind riveted airplane. And last year's One Week Wonder is all painted up now. It got painted last year in the Stars and Stripes scheme that everybody voted on.
3: Okay.
6: And in fact, they were just finishing putting stars on it even yesterday morning. And it's on display at the Home Builders Hangar.
3: Okay.
6: And looking really nice, a fresh paint job. Never going to look as good as it does today. That's the way it is with a newly painted airplane. But it looks great.
3: Good, good. Go by and see it. And speaking of Sonics and seeing you, mm-hmm, where is your booth located?
6: Yeah, so we're in the Home Built neighborhood, booth 602 and 603. So right by Home Builders headquarters with all of our peers.
3: Good. And is that a location you've been at for a few years?
6: Yeah, ever since they retooled that neighborhood. Yep. Yeah, we used to be much further down by Warbirds, and we're in the new neighborhood, which I'm loving. It's great.
3: Good. John Minette started the company. How did it transition to you?
6: You know, it was a long-term conversation. We talked about it at many points throughout, over the years.
3: Right.
6: And it just seemed to be the natural step. And I was, foolish enough to want to do it. And, we worked out a deal, and John's still very much, around. And, it just was synergy, really. He definitely didn't want it to go to somebody that we didn't know.
3: Right.
6: Who would just come in and do their own thing.
3: Yeah. And you fly yourself as well?
6: I do, yeah.
3: What are you flying these days?
6: Well, I in addition to, doing Sonic stuff, I have a lot of fun in Ultralight that I own. So that's been a good time as well.
3: What kind of Ultralight?
6: It's a CGS Hawk.
3: Okay.
6: That's the airplane. So when I first joined EAA when I was 14 years old, that was a bunch of the EAA members out there in Brockport, New York, had Hawks, and I kind of fell in love with the airplane and actually got to know Chuck and through the years, and I finally bought one, and I'm enjoying it.
3: Little bit of fun flying.
6: Yeah, that's right. Yeah, take the doors off.
3: Excellent. Any final thoughts before we wrap up?
6: Just come build a Sonics. Come visit us at the booth, sign up for a factory tour, learn more about it. The whole mission of Sonics is that even in the Sonaray days, when a new car was $1,200, the idea was you should be able to build an airplane for about the same amount of money.
3: Right.
6: You can still build a Sonics all-in build costs for about what a nice new car would cost. Unfortunately, they cost more than they used to, but we still have stayed true to that philosophy. And the whole idea is it's a very doable project.
3: All
6: it's
3: right.
6: not going to take a huge amount of your life just building. You are going to get it done. You are going to be flying it.
3: Excellent. All right, Mark, thank you very much for joining us. And please stop by the booth in the home build section, 602 and 603. This is EIA Radio.
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1: We are on the fly at the Fun Fly Zone. It's a Friday at the Fun Fly Zone on a fantastic weather Friday here at AirVenture 2024. Tim Bogenhagen is the staff liaison for the Fun Fly Zone with EIA, and he's co-hosting with me today down here in this beautiful farm environment that the Ultralights area always has been. And we've got another segment starting now in a different area of of this type of flying. We just talked to Larry with the Kit Fox, which is more of a traditional aircraft.
0: Yep. Yeah, light sport.
1: But there, as you said in the beginning of the show, are many other facets of the
0: all
1: of this
0: different
1: type of
0: sorts
1: flying.
0: Of flying machines, isn't there?
1: Right, and one of them is powered paragliders, mm-hmm. right? Otherwise known as PPG.
0: PPG paramotors, I think, is sometimes referred to as. There's several different names to them, right? So we have two paramotor pilots with us, Justin and Alexis, and they're got multi-roles that they take care of during the show here. For first and foremost, they're EAA volunteers, and they are on the flight line coordinating the operations of the paramotors and powered parachutes during the flight time of those operations on the runway. So first and foremost, volunteers, thumbs up. Thank
1: awesome.
0: You so much
1: Thank
0: for
1: you.
0: All you do. Yeah, and then they're also exhibitors. They have a company where they train and teach all about paramotors, and they're also part of a team. So, you know, they're a trifecta of knowledge about paramotors. So, Justin,
7: yeah,
0: please welcome. Thank
7: yeah,
0: you for being with us.
7: Thank you for having us on, Alexis and I.
8: Yep.
7: So we are... We wear a lot of hats around here at EAA, Oshkosh, Air Venture, you know, every year, you know, I just can't wait to get here and spend a week volunteering and helping and bringing paramotors to everybody. So new this year is us being vendors. We thought, you know, we've been volunteering, and we have a lot of friends out in there in the ultralight vendor area that are volunteering or vendors. And we thought, you know, this year we'll try to, you know, bring our company here, showcase it, and then we're in such close proximity to Michigan, where we're based out of, that a lot of people come here from Michigan and are looking for instructors or how to get into powered paragliding in their area. So
1: let's tell the listeners, what is a powered paraglider? Let's start from the basics.
7: Yeah, so powered paragliding comes from paragliding. It's the motored version of it. So we fly underneath what's called a paraglider. And when you bring the motor portion into it, that is a powered paraglider, or PPG. So paragliding is a sport that is, it's a canopy-type flight. You know, a lot of people confuse PPCs and PPGs. They're two different aircraft, like a PPC. You might see them.
1: Which is a
7: powered parachute.
1: Okay.
7: They would be steering the canopy with their feet, and they fly underneath a more rectangular design.
0: And they're sitting in a cart too, right?
7: And they're sitting in a cart with wheels.
0: Yeah.
7: Ram air parachute, and we fly a inflatable airfoil. So that's the paraglider. So as it comes up overhead, the air enters those leading edge cells there and fills the whole glider up with air, and then the paramotor on your back, you start adding thrust. Thrust equals speed. Speed equals lift, and we can run into the sky, because what we do as foot launch paraglider pilots is we run into the sky.
0: This is what I was talking about before, about the dream of actually just running into the sky and being a bird on your own, you know? And you got air basically providing your wing. Isn't that something? A rigid wing full of air is what's providing the magic of flight and that lift. You guys must, every day, I bet you run into the air, you're just like, how can I be doing this?
7: It's the childhood dream come true. We have all had that dream. At night, you know, whenever flying, your arms are out to the side, and you're looking down, flying over your hometown, and you can just see everything right beneath you. That is powered paragliding. I fly in what feels like a camping chair, you know, up in the sky, and I can look between my legs and see the ground. I can fly as high up, you know. I mean, you could fly so high that you can't breathe, but
0: we
7: don't
0: go there.
7: How fast
0: do they go?
7: So airspeed is going to be anywhere from 20 miles an hour to about 35, 40 miles an hour, depending on the glider that you fly. So all the magic in a paramotor isn't in the motor itself and the amount of thrust you push, but it's all in the style of wing and the shape of the glider.
1: Oh, okay. So that determines the difference between the different ships is the type of wing.
7: Correct. And, I mean, you see that on different types of aircraft, right? Different wings, different performance. So Alexis and I, we fly, you know, higher performance, more dynamically unstable type gliders for more active type flying, aerobatics, things like that. And then beginners, when they get into the sport, they want to fly a simple glider that teaches good habits and builds a good pilot with a lot of confidence from just taking off and landing and having something that's dynamically stable.
1: Now let's talk about somebody who's a little older, like me. I'm older than you, and I'm not as in physically good a shape as you are, or the two of you. So would I really be able to do this? I mean, how long do I have to run with this pack on my back?
7: As long as you keep moving forward in a straight line, you can fly a paramotor, all right? So it is not about, like, all-out sprint. We're actually using the thrust of the motor to help propel us and push us forward. Your legs are simply the landing gear keeping you away from the ground there. So as long as you can physically wear the paramotor, have the right aptitude and skill, we can teach you to fly this. I taught my daughter how to fly a paramotor when she was 14 years old and her friend when she was 13 years old. So we have young students, and I have students of mine that foot launch. They're into their 70s.
1: Okay.
0: I'm curious how Alexa got into paramotoring. How did you get into it, Alexis?
8: So I started with fixed wing aviation. I got a handful of flight hours. I was working at an airport in Colorado, and it was just a dream to fly my whole life. And I got there. I could afford about one flight lesson every paycheck. So 1 hour every 2 weeks wasn't really going to cut it, and I was going to school for accounting. So it didn't really fit my career path. I didn't know how I was going to continue with the fixed wing flying. So I ended up stopping that flight training, but I still wanted to fly something. And I was actually here at AirVenture. I think it was my fifth or so year coming to AirVenture, my first year volunteering. I went to volunteer at aircraft parking, and it was right beneath the paramotor pattern.
1: So vintage parking.
8: Yeah. So yeah. I was actually the first year at the South 40. So
1: okay,
8: I was
1: yeah.
8: down there at the South 40. We had big rainstorms, so no aircraft to park. So we were sitting idle getting to watch all the paramotors fly over us. And I had seen it online because I had just converted a van to travel around in, and I wanted something to fly while I was on my adventure. So sitting there on the ground watching all of them fly above me, it's like, yep, this is something that I want to try. So after not going into training for 7 months, I did decide to write the check and go find training 2 months afterward. And then it's kind of the rest is history after that.
1: Did you find it here?
8: I did not. So here I talked to a handful of people, and then I ended up calling a school down in Texas and went down to train with them. And since I was mobile at that point, I ended up staying down in Texas at the school I trained with. I had an aircraft dispatcher certificate, so right away I was able to help him teach airspace and weather kind of better than he taught me. So, and ended up having basically a 2.5 year internship where I was working there and helping out. And then came up to Michigan, met Justin when we started flying on the Arrhythmia team. First show that we had was here at the Twilight Flight Fest at Oshkosh.
1: Before we talk about Arrhythmia real quick, let's talk about your business here.
7: Yes, so Leading Edge PPG, that is the flight school that Alexis and I started. This is our third season, correct? So we've both been training for years beyond that. Like, I think this is my eighth year training people how to fly powered paragliding. So we are at a field that's close to my house in Three Rivers, Michigan. And it's a beautiful place, nice big long grass strip, open area. And we have a 10-day course. So people call us, they sign up for a course.
1: How much is it?
7: It's $3,000.
1: Okay.
7: I supply all
1: That's
7: the school equipment.
1: Reasonable, yeah.
7: So you're about $15,000 to $16,000 with all the equipment and training to learn this form of aviation.
1: But so you can go to the school for $3,000, decide whether or not you like
7: correct.
1: It, and then
7: yes.
1: pursue the different wings, the different,
7: right.
1: But then you'll know something about them.
7: Yeah, and that's important to us that you use, school equipment. For one, we know it's safe. We know how it acts and how it performs. It's going to keep, the pilot safe. Two is there's a lot of unknowns with this. People don't know how to, what the correct equipment is to buy. So through the course that we provide, it's not all just practical skill out on the field, but there's a lot of theoretical knowledge that you need to know. Airspace, for instance, like how does that pertain to ultralight flying? Weather, how does that pertain to ultralight powered paragliding? So we teach these throughout the course, and then by the time we're done with the course, you're flying, you'll be able to make level-headed, you know, knowledgeable decisions on your own on what equipment you need to buy, and then okay. we help you with that as well.
1: Okay, cool. Well, I'll tell you what, we're going to take a break, and then we're going to come back talk about arrhythmia a little bit.
7: Sounds great.
1: Which is part of the Flight Fest down here in Fun Fly Zone. J-Mont G, we are down at the Fun Fly Zone in south end of Air Adventure towards the South 40. Come down and check it out. Ride a tram, walk on down. We'll be right back. 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
3: Joining me now is Mark Todd, who is a freshly minted Corsair pilot coming out of Air Base Georgia, which is in the Atlanta area from the Commemorative Air Force. Mark, welcome to Oshkosh. Welcome to the show.
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1: Birds that you've flown, you fly commercially for an airline, and your dad kind of inspired you down the aviation track several years ago.
2: Yeah, very much so. My dad, private pilot, had an Avion, a Stinson L5. I grew up flying with him, going to air shows. That was our bond. Mm-hmm. I always had dreams of flying and stuff. Had no idea that this could ever actually happen, and now here I am. I'm living my dreams. Commander of Air Force, CAF. As a kid, going to air shows, reading the books, just fascinated with all these aircraft and the history of them. And now here I am. It's just it's been unreal.
1: Well, what are some of the other aircraft you fly besides the Corsair?
2: Within the CF, Dauntless, the Mustang. What else I got there? The Kate T6. Yep. Corsair and the P-63.
1: Yeah, there you go. You mentioned the Dauntless, the coming out of Air Base Georgia as well. It is here, and they're selling rides in Fond du Lac.
2: That's correct.
1: All week.
2: That's correct.
1: And along with that, the P-51 Red Nose Mustang. Mm-hmm. We'll be giving rides as well. How can folks sign up?
2: So there's a tent over in Warbird Alley. Mm-hmm. It's kind of on the north side of Warbird Alley. Got a big tent set up. You can come by there, get the prices, get the schedule, see what fits for you, and a little short drive down to Fond du Lac, and you can be on your way flying in, like you said, and even the T-34, I think we got down there, in a T-6. So, there's a variety of aircraft.
1: Good. Do you guys provide the ride?
2: Absolutely.
1: Oh.
2: I'll be down there giving some rides this week, too. So.
1: Which one are you going to fly?
2: I'll be flying the Mustang.
1: The Mustang?
2: Uh-huh.
1: Okay. I understand there's a story between you and your dad with Mustang and Spitfire, right?
2: Yeah. So when I was a kid, everybody got plastic models and stuff, and I remember very vividly the first model I got was a Mustang and also a Spitfire. And my dad loved the Spitfire. Not to say he didn't appreciate a Mustang, but that was his thing. And I instantly fell in love with the Mustang. I think I was probably 4 years old, something like that. And something about it, and it just from there it just took off, and over the years I just couldn't get enough of it. I remember my dad and I went to the Gathering of Mustangs. Mm-hmm. And I was just like a kid in a candy store. I was a grown adult, but I was just running around in circles, couldn't believe it. I was around so many Mustangs. Thanks to my dad for helping me get this get bit by the bug here.
1: There you go. Have you had the opportunity to give your dad a thank you ride in one of the Warbirds?
2: My dad rode with me in the T6 quite a bit.
1: Good.
2: I've got a T6 back home.
1: Yeah.
2: And unfortunately, he did get to come out and see me solo.
1: Okay.
2: In the Mustang. That was huge. That was something else. I'll never forget. He looked at me after and he goes, "You did it."
1: Yeah.
2: And I couldn't have done without him.
1: Yeah.
2: And I didn't get to take him to Mustang. It was just a little hard for him.
1: Sure.
2: He got, couldn't really use his legs very well. But he did get to see me fly it some and got to ride a T6 with me. So
1: awesome.
2: Thankful for that.
1: Yeah. And of course, the Navion that you had in your stable for a while, that was North American's answer to, they figured all the Mustang pilots would come back after the war and buy a Navion. But Navion's a pretty cool airplane in itself with that rollback canopy and four place.
2: Well, in the Navion, you got a community there, and they are they're very passionate about that aircraft. Either you love them or you don't care for them. And the ones that love them, they're crazy about them. And my dad was one of those guys. He could tell you every model, where one was built. He was a guru. And he took a lot of pride in owning them. He had a couple over the years. So
1: excellent.
2: Kind of rubbed off on me a little bit.
1: Talking with Mark Todd, who is from the Commemorative Air Force Air Base Georgia. He flew the Air Base Georgia's Corsair in here. And one of the reasons that airplane is here, it was in the movie Devotion.
2: That's right. It was. Had the movie paint and everything. It's been since washed off, but it was a participant, not a movie.
1: Yeah. And so. You arrived yesterday, you said, in a quite a nice little formation.
2: Yeah, it was if it wasn't cool enough coming in a Corsair, we came in a 8 ship of fighters, 6 Mustangs and 2 Corsairs. And I tell you what, that's about as cool as I can think of to arrive at an air show like this, at Oshkosh. So, that was really cool, really special. Just more icing on the cake to already a great week.
1: Yeah, and it's just getting underway.
2: And it's just starting. It's Monday.
1: Yeah, the Corsair reunion, of course, is one of the highlights that's taking place this week. Do you know how many Corsairs are on the ground right now?
2: I think yesterday we counted, including EAs, I think there's 7.
1: 7? Okay.
2: And I've heard numbers from 9 to as many as 15.
1: Right.
2: I don't know, but I think it'll hit the double-digit mark and then maybe exceed, maybe a couple more past that. So we'll see how it goes.
1: Good. Yeah. You will be flying in the Warbird show tomorrow and Saturday?
2: That's correct.
1: Okay.
2: That's correct.
1: In the

0: in the Corsair. So watch for that. Now, because there are so many Corsairs here, which one should we be watching for you?
1: Well, right now there's two at checkerboard. Okay. The CF is checkerboard nose, checkerboard tail with 530 on the side.
0: Okay.
1: And so, and of course, we have Commander Air Force on the side of it. So should be pretty easy to spot.
0: Well, you're
1: the
0: going
1: others.
0: So fast, we can't see that.
1: Yeah, there's that.
0: And speaking of the paint, you mentioned the movie paint, and it's amazing how that works these days. They be able to paint and then literally wash it off.
1: Yeah.
0: But the paint that's on the airplane that we'll see in the air show, you've had some fantastic support.
1: Oh yeah,
0: from Delta Airlines and PPG to help make those airplanes look so good.
1: That's correct, and they've been a big supporter of us for quite a few aircraft, and they've done a fantastic job. Very generous. I mean, as everybody knows, a paint job for an airplane is significant, and then you put one on a Corsair, and it's super significant, you know, in the cost. But, yeah, very generous. Got some Delta guys that help out at the base, retired, and, you know, they've still got friends there, and went up the ladder, and they got the permission, and, man, it's looking beautiful now.
0: Yeah.
1: So they've done a great job.
0: Yeah, so we just wanted to shout out to PPG for the paint, and Delta for use of the facilities and the painters.
1: Absolutely.
0: Talented craftsmen that put the paint, not only on the Corsair, but what other aircraft
1: they've done
0: they
1: the Mustang, painted? They've done the P-63, they've done the Dauntless. I think they did the T-34.
0: Okay.
1: I don't think they did the T-6, but they've done most of our aircraft.
0: Yeah. It's wonderful how the industry sometimes comes together with volunteer groups like CAF to be able to support and keep those aircraft looking good.
1: So absolutely.
0: We really, really appreciate that. How many years have you been coming to Oshkosh?
1: My first one is 2005, which I'm kind of embarrassed to say. I was, you know, I can't believe I didn't get up here sooner, but 2005 was the first year, and my dad and I came up here in the Navion.
0: Okay.
1: And, you know, and I wasn't even flying anything but just a Stinson, which a Stinson is a great L-5. I grew up with them. I love them, but this other stuff was just, you know, a dream, you know, and now here I am, you know, so, but yeah, it goes by quick.
0: It certainly
1: seems
0: does.
1: Like yesterday I was just parked way out in the middle of nowhere in an Navion, you know, and just excited to be here, you know.
0: Were you camping as well?
1: No, we didn't camp. We stayed at like a travel lodge, you know.
0: Okay.
1: And, but it was pretty close to it.
0: Yeah, pretty close to camping. Yeah. Any aircraft that you're going to be flying in the future that we need to kind of know about?
1: You know,
0: a little test flight.
1: Not well. Yeah. Okay. Well, there's that. Yeah. So there's another P-63 that's coming together out in California with the Yanks Air Museum, and they've been working hard to get it back in the air. It's been in the 70s since I think it last flew, and we're getting real close to it, and been a part of that to an extent, and it's looking like I'm going to do the test flight on it. But we've been doing some taxiing and some engine runs, and they're working hard, so hopefully, you know, maybe this fall we'll get another one in the air.
0: All right. Yanks Air Museum.
1: Yanks Air Museum in Chino, California.
0: Yeah, we'll look for that. I'm sure it'll – when the test flight happens, I'm sure we'll read about it on the internet. Warbird News seems to travel pretty fast.
1: Yeah, it might sneak out there, you know.
0: And, Mark, while you're here this week, we mentioned you're flying in the air shows. Mm-hmm. You're doing rides in Fond du Lac. Do you have any time to actually see the show?
1: Yeah, you know, it's – I will. It's pretty neat. My wife's going to come out Wednesday. Yeah, my wife's going to come out Wednesday, and she's never been to Oshkosh.
0: Oh, okay.
1: And so just got married last fall, and so she's going to come up for a couple of days. We're going to see the night show together, and I'm going to let her get a taste of it.
0: Good.
1: So I get to see it a little bit. They're working with me with the Air Base Georgia.
0: Okay.
1: So I can, you know, have a little fun here and there, you know.
0: Very good. Well, yeah. Congratulations on the wedding, and I'm sure she will be like many first-timers, and that is walking away with sunburned tonsils from from looking up and mouth open.
1: I'm overwhelmed with what all is going on here, so yeah. I'm looking forward to it.
0: Good. Any final thoughts on being a part of this Corsair reunion before we wrap up this morning?
1: I mean, it's huge. To be here, to be a part of it, and the way that it's taken place for me to just, you know, recently get checked out. Yeah. It's surreal, and I'm so happy to be a part of it. I'm excited to see all the Corsairs, and this will be something I'll never forget, and I'm sure a lot of other people, the same for them.
0: Yeah, I'm looking forward to it as well. It's been a long time since I've seen that many Corsairs in one spot, so we're looking forward to that. And Mark, certainly appreciate you taking time out of your busy week to join us. Mark Todd is with Air Base Georgia down in the Atlanta area, actually in Peachtree
1: City.
0: Yeah,
1: so that's correct.
0: And in relation to Atlanta, that's south about how far?
1: It's about a 30-minute drive south of the Atlanta Hartsfield Airport.
0: Okay.
1: So there's a little suburb down there, a real nice suburb down there, Falcon Field.
0: And the Air Base Georgia is not only has some really great aircraft, but some wonderful craftsmen and women who are working on restoring aircraft.
1: We've got an amazing group of people. They're family. I mean, it's a family.
0: It really
1: and,
0: is.
1: You know, I'm so happy to be part of it. I mean, great people.
0: Excellent. Thank you, Mark. Mm-hmm. And that is going to wrap up our show for today. Now, tomorrow, we are going to talk with some folks from the Naples Youth Aviation Project. They flew from Florida to Oshkosh in a Sling aircraft. EAA's David Lighting will bring us an update on the Young Eagles program. And Tom Culbert will be here to talk about his book, Pan Africa, which chronicles Pan Am Airlines' role in the early days of World War II over Africa. All right. And that will do it for today. From the stand, I'm Steve Buss.
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3: And I am Digital Dave.
4: And I'm Fast Eddie.
3: And we're never going to tell you which one did which.
4: That's right. But I can tell you this. The 747 is in a museum on the moon.
3: Yeah, right. Right next to the McDonald's.
4: Yep.
3: And we are joined by Lieutenant Commander John Filipowicz.
5: Good morning.
3: Of the United States Coast Guard.
4: The Coast Guard is having a tremendous presence here today. I was out there on Boeing Centennial Plaza looking at the aircraft that were brought in, and two of them came from an area not far from family that we have, Elizabeth City, North Carolina. But we also saw one from Cape Cod, a beautiful, what is it, a UHHH-60?
3: HHHH.
5: It's a MH-60.
4: MH-Jayhawk, right.
3: Are you not allowed to call it a Black Hawk?
5: Black Hawk is an army helicopter, right. Army variant.
3: Right. Okay.
4: Well, you can't call it a Black Hawk. The thing
3: it's
4: is,
3: orange.
4: It's,
3: yeah.
4: No, it's not orange. It's yellow.
5: We brought the big yellow helicopter this week.
3: Okay.
4: And don't forget the important part about a yellow helicopter is it goes faster than the rest of them.
3: Yes, right. The black slows them down.
4: That's right.
3: Let's talk about that machine. That's a big helicopter.
5: It is a big helicopter. So we brought our Jayhawk from Cape Cod. It took us about 8 hours to get here. It is our standard search and rescue configuration that we fly. We cover everything from the Canadian border all the way down to New York City from our station there in Cape Cod.
3: Can you make that hop without refueling?
5: We can, yes. We can fly for about 6 hours on a full load of gas. We advertise we can fly 300 miles offshore, hover for 30 minutes trying to pick somebody up, and then 300 miles back.
3: So 30 minutes doesn't sound like a whole lot of time to get people off a boat.
5: It is not, but that's why we train all the time so we can do it quickly.
3: The problem is they don't train. They're like, you want me to do what?
5: Yeah, when we show up on scene and someone's kind of confused, we tend to put the rescue swimmer down. He can get down there, run the situation, calm people down. The biggest deal is just trying to get people to calm their nerves down.
3: Right.
5: Most people don't want to jump off their boat, even when their boat's sinking.
3: When you hover for a rescue, how high do you try and maintain? 100 feet, 30 feet?
5: It depends on the boat. If we're hovering just over the water, someone's in the water, no boat around, 35 to 50 feet is normal, depending on the wave height. If we're hovering on a boat, depends on how high their mast is.
3: Yeah. Well, for me, that's even scarier than the sinking boat is the part where I got to hang in that, what do they call those things, cow collars, and you're going to winch me up 50, 60 feet?
5: Yeah, so we try to put you in the basket. You're sitting on your bottom. Most people don't like hanging from our sling like you're talking about.
3: Right.
5: So we try and use the basket. It doesn't always work, but that's our go-to device. Most of the time, if you've already been in the water, you're happy to get out of the water. It doesn't matter how you're getting out.
3: Yeah, okay.
4: I was going to say, if
3: you put those fears aside.
4: If my boat has sunk and I'm in the water and you guys are up there, I don't care how you get me up, just get me up.
3: I'd probably be scared enough to jump straight up, right? Free fall up.
4: I was talking to the rescue swimmer on board the aircraft yesterday, and he and I got to talking about some of the equipment that you carry on board. And I was impressed that not only can you have the crew on board, but you have all of this equipment. Can you tell us what equipment that they have on board for rescue purposes?
5: Right, our standard configuration that we fly around with, we have the basket. It's the standard one everybody sees on TV. We also carry a litter. If someone's injured, needs to lie flat, needs to be strapped in, that's folded in half, kind of tucked in the corner. We carry a dewatering pump. So half of the time, we don't have to hoist you up. We can just give you a pump, let you dewater your boat, and continue on your merry way.
3: Right, providing the boat's seaworthy.
5: Right, you got it. Our rescue swimmers are EMT qualified, so we carry a full medical kit in the back of the helicopter. And then we carry two slings with us, one to put the swimmer down and the second one for the swimmer to bring a person up with them.
3: Well, a two-person lift, yeah.
5: You got it.
3: What about blankets? I mean, you've got to have a lot of blankets on board.
5: We do. We carry a couple wool blankets. We also carry a hypothermic sleeping bag.
3: So if someone's really bad, shove them in there.
5: You got it.
3: Nice.
4: What exactly is a hypothermic sleeping bag?
3: It's just connected to the engine exhaust. just toast some of that.
5: That might get a little too warm. it's just a thin sleeping bag that's relatively loose, so we can get someone into it easily in the back of the helicopter. Big helicopter, still not a lot of room once you get someone laying on the deck back there. So it zips all the way down. We can get him into it, get him zipped up.
3: And his own body heat does the rest.
5: You got it.
3: How many people can you lift? I mean, how many people can you carry?
5: The record is 26 people in the back of that helicopter.
3: Are you kidding?
5: Yeah.
3: 26 people?
5: That's not normal, but it happened. They threw out all the gear, everything they didn't need. And it was a cruise ship that was having issues.
3: Wow.
5: And they put 26 people in the back.
4: Holy mackerel.
3: The pilot must have been shaking his head when he arrived on scene. What do you mean 26 people? They never told me that.
5: That's a long time sitting in a hover trying to hoist that many people up.
3: Yeah.
4: Good grief. I can't imagine what the pilot had to do to hold this thing because it's doing nothing but getting heavier and heavier.
5: We were very lucky. That helicopter is very powerful, very robust. Sikorsky did a great job building it.
3: Yeah, it's conservatively rated.
5: Yes.
4: Yeah, well, that's good, too, because as you can find out, there's always a circumstance where sometimes you need to push the performance limits. It worked out well for those 26, didn't it?
5: It did.
3: Well, have you had to ever do that? Say, we need to leave someone behind, we're out of reserve time or anything like that, and we're going to have another one coming right behind us?
5: I haven't personally done it yet, but it happens all the time in the Coast Guard.
3: Okay.
5: All of our swimmers are trained to go up on either helicopter. So, for example, if something was going on below Long Island and I went down there and I ran out of gas, it was time for me to go. I hit Bingo Fuel. 65 could come from Atlantic City, New Jersey, and come out and pick up the rest of the survivors with my rescue swimmer. They're trained to come up on either helicopter.
4: Okay. And I'm pretty sure.
3: And you leave the rescue swimmer behind just to calm everybody, if nothing else.
5: We do. There are instances where we'll actually get all the survivors on board and leave the swimmer there because there's no room. So we'd rather leave the swimmer in the water. He's got a raft. He's got all his survivor gear to get picked up by another asset, whether it's a boat or a helicopter, and take the survivors with us.
4: Now he's also got the training to survive in that kind of condition, too.
5: Yes, sir.
4: And I'm sure that when you're over the rescue site, if you need a backup, you're already on the horn, and they're already coming at you.
5: If we're going more than 100 miles offshore, there's always a second aircraft. It may not be a helicopter, maybe a fixed-wing asset, but there's always a second aircraft coming right behind us if we're going more than 100 miles offshore.
4: You have a C-130 in this group, too. Do you drop kick rafts out the back of that thing in tough times?
5: They can drop all kinds of stuff out of the C-130. All of our fixed-wing assets, the C-130, the HC-144 Ocean Sentry, which is parked over here as well, painted nice and blue today, as well as our new C-27J, which isn't here. They can drop flares, life rafts, emergency kits, emergency rations, drop radios.
3: Little umbrella drinks, you know, because we're on the cruise.
4: No, wait a minute. That's only for the Miami variant.
3: Yeah, okay.
5: Yeah, that's not in the Arctic kit. That's the Caribbean kit.
4: Yeah, the Arctic kit comes with
3: an inflatable grizzly bear, so you feel like you're at home.
4: Well, it also comes with dipping sauce for the crab legs.
3: There you go.
5: You got it.
4: It's got to be interesting being a pilot on one of these aircraft. When the weather is bad, how difficult is it to maintain a hover?
5: The weather itself isn't a big deal. The gusting wind is what makes it the most difficult to maintain a hover. The helicopter is heavy enough to be very stable, but still light enough to be agile. We kind of hit the sweet spot with a 60 in stability and agility. The gusting wind is the only thing that really makes it difficult on us. High winds are fine if they're steady. If it's blowing 50, 60 knots solid, it's just like you're flying 50, 60 knots straight forward, right? Even though you're sitting
3: right,
5: still
3: on the
5: ground.
3: Right, even though you're looking at the guy under you.
5: Right.
3: What about spray off the waves?
5: We make a lot of rotor wash. Not such a big deal during the day. Really big deal at night on night vision goggles. All the lights inside the helicopter and the bottom helicopter reflect off that spray and create what we call the milk bowl. We can't see. There's no more horizon. We can't see outside that rotor wash anymore.
4: Wow. So you're really paying close attention to your instrumentation and also to what your spotter is telling you as
3: right.
4: well.
3: Right. The winch operator is your spotter, right?
5: You guys, so when we're hovering over the water, we cannot see what we're hoisting to as the pilot, the guy flying. So we're relying on the guy in the back to tell us, hey, we need to go forward 5 feet, right 5 feet. We're just looking at the bubbles on the water to make those changes.
3: Wow.
4: Can you feel the difference when you pick up the rescue swimmer and, say, a rescuee? Can you feel the difference when the helicopter picks up the weight?
5: Only if it's a very heavy person. In the 60, again, big, heavy helicopter, it's hard to notice the difference. The 65, very different story. You can actually see the helicopter tilt a little bit, you know, when they pick them up.
3: Interesting.
5: If we're picking up two people, a rescue swimmer, regardless of time, we can feel it in the 60.
3: More power.
4: I never thought about the fact that you're loading it unevenly. That never occurred to me.
3: Yeah, it's off balance.
5: If you notice when we sit on the ramp, we always sit left wing down because we have those big fuel tanks out on the left-hand side. So the helicopter's always sitting to the left. People tell us we have flat tires all the time.
3: There has to have been a mission where the weather is absolutely horrendous, and there was plenty of warning, and yet you guys get a call and you have to go, really? Seriously? You guys, you decided to go out in your boat today?
5: All the time, all the time. We do something called storm track. So if there's a big storm coming up the Atlantic, we'll actually send our fixed wing asset, the 144, out to fly a couple of tracks offshore, making broadcasts. Let me know, hey, the storm's coming. We suggest you go in. We can't force you to go in, but we suggest you go take shelter. Inevitably, we're going to go out and have to check out one of those guys.
4: There's always one.
3: We told you so. That's the paper they give them that says, we told you so.
4: I'm surprised because the rescue swimmer's got to jump down in there, and he's got to be thinking on the way down, why didn't you listen to the warnings, you dummy?
5: Oh, those swimmers love doing their job. They will take any excuse to go get in the water. Even when we don't need to use them, they're trying to finagle a way to get in the water. they love doing their job.
4: The one that I was talking to yesterday, this guy was absolutely stark raving enthusiastic about it. He loves his job.
3: The colder the better, huh?
4: He just, anytime that he says, anytime I can get out of that aircraft, man, I'm there. I want to do it.
5: That is 100% true. But they have a very intense mindset. I mean, these guys are getting left out of a helicopter, detached, no longer connected. We can't get them back if they go too far away in 20, 30-foot seas, 50, 60-knot winds at night.
3: Yeah, no thanks.
5: You got to be a little bit
3: nuts,
5: a little bit brave.
3: Yeah.
4: I was going to say that man is very brave, but he also said it's very satisfying when you pull somebody out of the brink of disaster.
3: Oh, yeah. Do you work like on a scramble basis? In other words, you got like 5 minutes from call to airborne kind of thing?
5: We do. We have a crew ready 24/7, 365, both the fixed wing and the rotor wing assets. We have 30 minutes from the time that the SAR alarm goes off to be airborne. It takes about 15 minutes to get the helicopter started and get airborne. So that other 15 minutes is weather planning, fuel planning, trying to get extra fuel in the airplane, stuff like that.
4: Do you have anybody go out there and start the helicopter up and get all the avionics warmed up before you actually get on board?
5: We usually do not. If it's something that requires a lot of extra planning, we'll send the co-pilot out, have them get the APU going, again, get the avionics up just like you talk about. But most of the time, we all go out there brief before getting the helicopter, so we all have a solid plan, know exactly what's going to happen before we fly out into really bad weather, and then climb in together.
3: Now, how many times have you had to throw the solid plan out the window when you get there? And it's
5: as soon as you take off.
3: Yeah.
5: As soon as you take off, the plan goes out the window.
4: So you get a lot of various training, and when that plan fails and you switch to plan B, that's when all the training and everything kicks in. You find a solution to the problem.
5: The Coast Guard is very good at standardization. So anytime we change plans, everybody knows exactly how the next evolution is going to go. As soon as you say we're going to do a basket hoist, everybody knows in their head exactly how it's going to go. Katrina was a great example. We had crews coming from everywhere in the country, met in Alabama. You'd have a pilot from one air station, a co-pilot from a second air station, a flight mechanic who have never met each other before. They get in and they have exactly the same terminology. The procedure is exactly the same, and they went out and performed that mission flawlessly.
3: A lot of flying down there. A lot of long hours.
4: Oh, that had to have been a mess. What about corrosion on the aircraft? Do you have is there a program on site to go and clean the helicopter off once you get out over the salt water?
5: We fly in the absolute worst environment possible, hovering in salt water all day. We spend a lot of time, a lot of maintenance in corrosion control. The helicopter engines get washed after every single flight, and the airframe gets washed at the end of every single day. Then we have calendar corrosion control. They go through, anti-corrosion in every hinge, every joint they can find. And we still end up doing a lot of, replacing of components that have corrosion in them.
3: How do you train for not getting seasick in turbulence? You just got to get out there and do it?
5: I think most pilots, by the time they get to a flying or helicopter, they've been flying enough that they're over the air sickness part of it. We take passengers a different story. We have to tell them what to do.
3: Lean over side. Well, we need to go. This is Digital Dave. We've been talking with Lieutenant Commander John Filipowicz of the United States Coast Guard.
4: They're celebrating their 100th anniversary of Coast Guard Aviation. I'm Fast Eddie. This is EAA Radio. Yep.
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6: Welcome back to Squawk 1200. I'm Afterburner Al, along with Paul Prydecker. And just like in the airplane, you sometimes have to be able to adapt to the situation as it comes before you, and that's the same here. We were going to talk to another company, but we want to welcome back a previous guest from years past. It's Sean Chupless. And where are you from, Sean?
7: I'm from Boulder, Colorado.
6: All right.
8: Nice
6: and,
8: place.
6: And we found out that you're a United pilot, so that there's some continuity from the previous segment.
7: Yes.
6: And you represent?
7: I'm here for CrewDog Electronics.
6: Okay. And what is the interesting product that you have that's kind of tied in? Because we're familiar with, I think you were talking about the ADS-B unit that's been debuted a while ago.
7: Yeah. So what we do is we kind of have an open source ADS-B in unit. So it started off as a do-it-yourself project based on Raspberry Pi and just some people that got together on Reddit, on the internet, and put this thing together, trying to make a ADS-B in unit that they could do for a low price point. So what we did is we took that same project, open source technology, and we made it an easy to use, done for a unit, and we sell those pre-assembled. So we've taken that and kind of grown the project out, and we're trying to get an open source, accessible, interchangeable ADS-B unit. So it's not just one size fits all. We have military customers, people that are flying, you know, helicopters, whatever else. But because it's not all hardwired in, you're able to adapt the unit, put external antennas, external GPS, and really change it to what you want to do.
8: So does it interface then with the popular, well-known apps?
7: It does.
8: And
7: yeah,
8: so how does that work?
7: Yeah, so it uses, it's called GDL90, but it's the same protocol that everybody uses for ADS-B information. So it'll work with all the popular apps, ForeFlight, FlyQ, any other one, even in Europe. So there's a modification because the code is open source. We have people working in Europe, and they've adapted this for FLARM. So we have people, glider pilots, you know, whatever else pilots in Europe that are using the same technology over there, which is pretty cool.
8: So we've been doing radio shows before when ADS-B was coming out, and then there was the date from the FAA that
7: right.
8: said you have to have it. And I think that, you know, like a lot of things, there was some resistance to change and adaptation and things like that. But once you make the switch, it's a wonderful technology.
7: Oh, yeah.
8: It's
7: a total game changer. Even flying in here, I flew in with a friend, and we did the VFR, you know, the Fisk arrival. It's just a game changer to be able to see all the aircraft on ADS-B, see where they are. And it, for me, at the end of the day, I've got a day job. I do this because I believe it's promoting safety for pilots.
8: Absolutely.
7: Because ADS-B, it's letting you see where the planes are and where the weather are, and it's a total game changer.
8: I mean, being able to get real-time weather information, to me, is the thing that makes the biggest difference.
7: Yeah.
8: I mean, sure, in the old days, we could try to find the frequency to call flight service.
7: Right.
8: Maybe listen to them over a VOR frequency, try to understand what they're going on. And when he's giving you the line of thunderstorms from here to here to here, you're trying to get a mental picture of that, when now yours a better option.
7: Right. And that's actually how I got involved in this business. So I was a CFI in Hawaii, and I was flying, you know, little single engine piston planes, bounce around the islands, and it sure be nice to know if there is a thunderstorm coming back into the island I was trying to land at. So that's why I actually originally got one of these units, is to know that, and just for my own personal safety.
6: We're speaking with Sean Chuplitz of CrewDog Electronics, and we're talking about ADS-B receivers. You can use me as kind of the person who doesn't know anything, because I fly, I have a day job just like you.
7: Right.
6: I just don't use a lot of light aircraft, but in the past I have, and I've really, you know, before ADS-B. So what am I getting with ADS-B, and specifically your product, as far as what I'm seeing in the airplane?
7: So the three big things you're getting is you're getting GPS position, so you can tell the whatever flight software you're using for flight where you are. You're also getting where the other aircraft are in relation to you. So you're getting their position, you're getting their altitude, and also you're getting a trend. Are they coming towards me? So you can get kind of like a homemade TCAS, like traffic collision avoidance system. And the last thing you're getting is weather. So you can get METARs for your destination, other airports, and you can get a live painted picture of the cells of weather and where they are.
6: And what I'm not familiar with is your unit and FAAs, as far as what is allowed to be in there. Does it have to be certified, or it just has to have a receiver?
7: So what I'm selling is, the mandate is for ADS-B out, for transmitting. What I'm selling is ADS-B in receivers, and it's portable. So it's like a portable GPS receiver that's not certified. You know, you can take it with you. A lot of our customers are people that just rent, and they'll take this unit with them to their aircraft when they're renting and just pop it in there and hook it up to their iPad.
8: So I use one similar to that. I had a flying job last year, flying a Lear 35 around, and I just had my own little receiver, and
7: right.
8: I suction cupped it to the windscreen.
7: Yep.
8: turned it on and watched the information come. It was, it was great.
6: So this is the unit that kind of allows you to benefit from the ADS-B system as well as, you know, the out is for everybody else. And,
7: right.
6: Yeah, okay, got it.
7: And you might as well because, hey, this is FAA. These are taxpayer dollars. You're paying for the ground receivers in the system. You might as well get the benefits.
8: I wonder if we can switch directions here just for a little bit. You mentioned as you came in that you're from United. So did you go through some sort of training to get reintegrated back into the system? Did you keep your schedule flying during the slowdown, or was there some off time?
7: I mean, I can't speak on behalf of the company. I can speak from my experience, my personal experience. It was very slow over the past year, but I personally felt that the company did a great job for the pilot force in telling us how it was. So this is what's going on. This is what we're doing. And their plan was basically to keep everybody pretty much current. So I had to go back and get recurrent on the plane I'm flying. But I think we're reaping the rewards from that because we're able to keep our schedule, you know, fully staffed by pilots. So yeah, to answer your question, didn't fly much, but they kept me current and they kept everyone else current and pretty happy about that with all the news and announcements of how we're growing. And I recently was back for simulator training and I see all these interview suits, all these smiles on people's faces and there's a lot of positive energy there and everyone's really happy right now.
6: And, you know, as much as, I think in regional airline pilots, we would always talk about, man, is this place going to have a flow eventually? Is someone going to have a flow? And now it's a torrent.
8: Yeah.
6: You know, and the airlines have had to adapt to that pretty fast. One thing you mentioned in the beginning about your unit is that it sounded like it's pretty adaptable kind of across the board. So it has you're allowed to kind of adapt it into any airplane.
7: Yep. My background is actually computer science, and one of the things that really kind of irks me with products is a lot of them are designed to fail after a couple of years. And when they fail, you can't just upgrade a component. It's not interchangeable. You have to redo the whole thing. So ours is based off of all commercial off-the-shelf parts, Raspberry Pi board, which you can buy on Amazon. And every part can be changed out. So I even have military customers that are doing this, you know, for projects they can't really tell me about. But because they can go in and change the code, they're modifying it to do things like look at traffic overhead for people they have on the ground. But yeah, I was just talking to a customer today. He has a home-built plane, and he wanted to have external antennas built out. So I'm like, yes, you're able to modify this. You can just screw in your own antennas. And I can't tell you exactly how to do it, but we have forums where people have done all sorts of different projects. So I like that you can replace everything and that you can customize it to however you want.
6: And it's very EAA to have a unit that you can tinker with and customize.
7: Absolutely,
6: a little bit.
7: Absolutely.
8: Yeah. I think the open source is the key to that, right?
7: Yes, yes. Yeah, people literally from around the world have contributed to this project and make it happen and keep it updated.
8: So other projects in the works?
7: Yeah, so the most recent thing that we're selling at the booth is we have a... So this is kind of like the same vein as the ADS-B receiver. We have PiWare receivers. So if you're familiar with that, it's a little unit based on a Raspberry Pi that you can have in your living room. You can see all the traffic around, and you feed that to the FlightAware network. So that didn't exist before in a way that you couldn't, you know, you'd have to assemble it and kind of put it together. So we have a kit that's already built out. The software card is always already on there. You just plug it in, power it up, configure it for your Wi-Fi network, and you're feeding the FlightAware network. Because I got a lot of emails from customers that are like, hey, can I just put this in my living room? I live near an airport, and I just want to watch the traffic overhead. So,
8: wow.
7: Yeah.
8: That's great. So are you able to get out and see a little bit of the show, or have you been pretty busy in the booth?
7: I've been very fortunate this year. So I reached out to some former people that I served. I was in the military, so I reached out to some former squadron mates of mine, and I'm like, hey, guy, I'll get you to the show. I'll rent a house. Got to just help me out with the booth. So I have some former squadron mates helping out, and so I actually have time to go out and see it and enjoy it. But years past, I've been kind of stuck there.
6: So you were in a structure last night?
7: Yes, we were in a structure. So we're actually out on the lake. We got some amazing views of the Nature's Light show. Wasn't quite as good as the fireworks show here, but it was pretty cool.
6: Well, we may have asked this already once before, but where are you located?
7: We're in Hangar C, booth 3112. So we're on a corner booth just down the hall from 4 Flight. Can't miss us in Hangar C.
6: Well, Sean, thanks very much for joining us on such short notice.
7: Adaptability is the name of the game this year.
8: Yeah.
7: Thanks for having me.
6: Sean Chupless is with Crew Dog Electronics talking about their ADS-B in unit. You're listening to EA Radio.
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9: Huh.
10: So you'll be flying in a simulator and speaking with real people in real time. So it's not simulated, not synthetic, not recorded. You're talking to my guys and my girls, and the other pilots that you hear are other people using the system at the same time. So you're in the same virtual sandbox together.
9: Wow.
12: Very cool.
10: Yeah, it is pretty cool.
9: And is this tied to, like, you know, major carriers and things like that with their training programs?
10: That's a great question. I hope so one day. That's the plan. We just launched in October.
9: Oh, okay.
10: And we're pitching to the retail space, so student pilots and instrument students using it at home. That's our real bread and butter to get started. We're also working with flight schools of all sizes, and eventually we do want to try and get the attention of the carriers. But they, you know, they have all the agility of a super tanker. That takes them a while to turn
12: There's
10: around.
12: A lot of truth to that.
10: Right.
9: So what do you see as the training advantage to using what you do versus the fairly well programmed but programmed you know, things that are built into flight simulators as is out right now?
10: Gotcha. Most of those built-in applications, I believe, are just keyboard based. You push a button, it brings up a menu, you hit file flight plan, then you say request pushback, then you say request taxi. There's no actual real interaction there. You're just pushing a button from a list of menu choices. And if only that would it was actually that easy in the airplane.
9: Right.
10: So a very real factor in learning
9: Where's
10: to fly
9: the
10: a plane
9: land button?
10: Right. A real factor in learning to fly the plane is getting over mic fright. And pushing buttons on a keyboard doesn't help you get over mic fright one little bit. Helps you understand the fundamentals and the phases of talking to air traffic control, perhaps, but it doesn't really tell you, it doesn't help you with speaking on the radio. So we've found there's a real effect when someone has to go push that push to talk button. They just freeze up. Half their brain just turns into yogurt, and they really don't know what to say. It happens in the real plane with student pilots, and it happens in our simulator as well. We see it on the trade show floor almost every day. People come up, they go, "This sim looks really cool, can't wait to fly it." We give them a headset, and like, "What the hell is this?" Like, "Oh, I have to talk to ATC." "Well, I got to go," and then they leave. So the advantage is you can really practice what it is you're going to need to be doing in the air in a high fidelity environment, and do it at a price point which is way, way cheaper than flying an airplane.
9: We work or talk to an awful lot of controllers. Mm-hmm. In fact, we've for many years had a program dedicated to that.
10: Gotcha.
9: And one of their biggest issues has always been using appropriate, like specifically appropriate phraseology on making requests of, are you climbing to or climbing through, you know, an altitude, or, you know, things like that. Is that a finer point that you're going to try to address?
10: We do. That specific one is really, really granular. I haven't met too many controllers who are too fussy about that. Mm-hmm. You know, that exact example. But absolutely, if you have Cessna 3 Alpha Bravo checking in with you at a 2.4 for 4, you know, he's trying to sound cool and like an airline guy,
9: right?
10: And we'll gently point out you don't really have to say "with you," because we know that you're with us on the radio.
9: Right.
10: We got that when we heard you on the radio. If someone's really messing up on the phraseology and being inefficient, we'll gently pull them aside, maybe drop them an email or send them a text message and say, "Hey, this is how you might want to do it." And we also have a training program with 3 VFR flights and 11 IFR flights that you can read through. And it takes you through increasingly complex scenarios. But more to the point, it gives you an ATC transcript. So it says, this is what you might want to consider saying at each phase of flight. And we've seen people go through that. We've had nearly 800 people go through that program. And it's been really, really successful.
9: Very cool.
10: Controllers, by the way, have seen what we're doing. And every one of them so far has been really, really supportive. Some of them have actually joined the network as retired controllers to work with us.
12: That was going to be my next question.
10: Right.
12: Who's actually talking on the other end?
10: That's right. It's a mix of retired controllers, active controllers, and enthusiasts like me who just can't seem to get enough of ATC.
12: And I understand you brought some clips today.
10: I did. We have two clips.
12: Why don't you set these up?
10: Sure. The first one is to let people know that the controllers make mistakes too. In this case, it was me. And so we are just normal people. And when people see that the controllers make mistakes too, and that we're just regular people, it helps them relax a little bit. So in this case, this was a result of some pretty poor vectoring by me for a guy trying to shoot the ILS into Long Beach.
13: Skyline 55 Mike, SoCal departure radar contact, Long Beach altimeter 29998.
14: Niner enter 855 Mike.
13: Skyline 55 Mike, turn left heading 120, vectors for the ILS runway 30, final approach course.
14: Left to 120-55 Mike. If 55 Mike, after this approach, we'd like to go miss. Doesn't necessarily need to be the published, and then we'd like to shoot one more to the full stop.
13: Skyline 555, sorry, 55 Mike, roger. For now, plan for the published missed, and then you can expect vectors once I get hold of you on the departure.
14: Okay, 55 Mike.
13: Skyline 55 Mike, turn left heading 060, descend and maintain 2000.
14: Left to 060 and 2000, 55 Mike.
13: Skyline 55 Mike, sorry, I put you a little close there. Turn right heading 130, I got to get you a little further out.
14: Okay, 130, 55 Mike.
13: Skyline 55 Mike, fly heading 150. I'll have a turn for the localizer in about 2 miles for you.
14: 150, 55 Mike.
13: Skyline 55 Mike is 5 from the marker. Turn left heading 330. Maintain 1,600 till established on the localizer. Cleared ILS runway 30 approach.
14: Left to 330, 1,600 till established. Cleared ILS runway 30 approach. 55 Mike.
13: Skyline 55 Mike, looks like I picked the wrong week to stop sniffing glue. Contact tower at Becker 119.4.
14: 94, 55 Mike. Long Beach Tower, Skyline 55 Mike, just outside of Becker, ILS 30.
13: Skyline 55 Mike, Long Beach Tower, wind calm, runway 30, cleared land.
14: Cleared land 30, 55 Mike.
13: Skyline 55 Mike, verify you were looking to do the mist on this one.
14: Affirmative, like the mist approach, 55 Mike.
13: Skyline 55 Mike, in that case, runway 30, cleared low approach, and report the mist.
14: Low approach, report the mist, 55 Mike. Tower 55 Mike, we're going to make this a full stop, smoke in the cockpit.
13: Tower 55 Mike, that's interesting, there's smoke in the tracon too, but probably for a different reason. The runway 30, cleared land.
14: Cleared land 30, 55 Mike.
13: Piaggio 5-Echo Golf, 4 from the marker, turn left heading 330, maintain 1,600 till established, cleared ILS, runway 30 approach.
11: 330, 1,600 till established, cleared ILS, 30, Piaggio 15-Echo Golf.
13: Piaggio 5-Echo Golf, just be advised, we do have a Skyline that's got a possible emergency that may be disabled on the runway. You might need to plan to circle to either 25 left or 25 right, whichever is better for you.
11: Piaggio 5-Echo Golf, roger, I can take 25 left if I need be.
13: Okay, thanks. Skyline 55 Mike, can you make the left at Golf?
14: Yeah, affirmative. We'll turn left at Golf 55 Mike.
10: There you go. So we make mistakes.
15: Yes, we do.
10: But as you can see, while we're having fun on the network, that the emergency that the guy had, the smoke in the cockpit routine, it actually affected the guy behind him, the Piaggio that was coming in for the same runway on the ILS 30. You know, I stopped kidding around and said, you know, this guy might be disabled on the runway. We're not going to just keep joking and let two planes hit each other. How about we have him circle to another runway? So it turns into a training opportunity. As much as we're having fun, there is some real work being done in terms of training pilots. And that second guy had the opportunity now to circle for runway. And you don't often get an ILS with a circle.
15: Absolutely. Why don't you quickly set up the next clip? I don't want you to miss out here. So.
10: Okay, no problem. So in the second clip, we have a... We have a pilot who is struggling at Brown Field. Brown Field is in the border of the San Diego and Mexico, and there's two airports right next to each other. One's in the U.S., one's in Mexico, and unfortunately, they look almost identical, and fun ensues.
16: Tower, Delta 331 with you, visual 26 right.
13: Delta 331, Brown. Tower, wind 290 at 5, runway 26 right, clear to land.
16: Cleared land, Delta 331.
13: Delta 331, make an immediate right turn. You're in heading to Tijuana, it looks like.
16: Delta 331.
13: Delta 331, suggest a right turn to heading 310. And once you cross the border there, let me know when you see Brown Field again. Legacy 323 Delta Echo, John Wayne Tower, runway 19 left, clear for takeoff.
17: 33 Delta Echo is clear for takeoff, runway 19 left.
13: Delta 331, say heading.
16: 240 for 310.
13: Delta 331, roger. I'm gonna send you back over to SoCal for the sequencing now. Delta 331, do you have Brown Field off your right-hand side? It's got two runways. One is shorter than the other.
16: Roger, yes, I have it.
13: Delta 331, thanks. Proceed northbound, enter right downwind, runway 26 right. Correction, enter right crosswind, runway 26 right.
16: Turn north, enter crosswind 26 right, Delta 331.
18: Brown Tower, good afternoon. Citation 753 X-ray Juliet is on a modified right base for 26 right.
13: Citation 753 X-ray Juliet, Brown Tower. Wind 290 at 5, runway 26 right. Clear land.
18: Okay, 26 right, clear land, 3 X-ray Juliet.
13: Delta 331, where are you going now?
16: Turning north for the crosswind 26 right.
13: Delta 331, thanks. No delay on crossing over the runway center lines there. I do have traffic on final for 26 right. I just want to protect the area in case he needs to go around. I need you on the right crosswind.
16: 331.
13: Delta 331, traffic 2 mile final for 26 right is a citation. Advise when you have been signed.
16: Keep an eye out for him, Delta 331.
18: 3X Ray Juliet, we're going around, like to remain in the pattern.
13: Citation 3, X-ray, Juliet, make right close traffic, runway 26 right.
18: Okay, right close traffic, 26 right, 3 X-ray, Juliet.
13: Delta 331, that traffic's not a factor, runway 26 right, clear to land.
16: 26 right, clear to land.
13: Citation 3, X-ray, Juliet, runway 26 right, number 1, clear to land.
18: Okay, 26 right, number 1, clear to land, we'll make it a full stop this time, 3 X-ray, Juliet.
13: Delta 331, your sombrero collection grows ever larger. You're heading to Tijuana again. Start a right turn. For now, just fly heading 270. Let's get you back across the border, and we'll do the same thing again. We'll get you set up for right traffic for Brownfield.
16: Right to 270.
13: Delta 331, I think you're getting confused with Brownfield and Tijuana. Are you aware that there are two airports with similar orientations in that area?
16: I guess I am now.
13: Okay, thanks. Delta 331, if you're interested, off your right wing about 2.5 miles on a right base for 26 right as a citation. Let me know if you see him.
16: Negative on the citation, 331.
13: Delta 331, okay. Do you see an airport off at your 2 to 3 o'clock about 2 miles?
16: Have the airport, 331.
13: Delta 331, okay. That is Brownfield. The one that you just passed over would be Tijuana. Enter a right crosswind for runway 26 right. If you need any suggested headings, let me know.
16: Enter 26 right, crosswind. Base.
13: Delta 321, negative, not a base leg. Enter a right crosswind for runway 26 right. That's going to be a suggested heading of about 350.
16: Right crosswind, 331.
13: Citation 3 X-ray, Juliet. Welcome to sunny Brownfield. Cross runway 26 left. Taxi the ramp via Bravo Alpha. Monitor ground 124.4.
18: 124.4, we'll monitor them. Cross 26 left to the ramp. Bravo Alpha, thanks. 3 X-ray, Juliet.
13: Delta 331, just use caution. I'm showing you turning downwind at about 400 feet AGL. Field elevation's around 600 feet.
16: 331, thanks.
13: Delta 331, runway 26 right, cleared land.
16: Cleared to land, 26 right, Delta 331.
13: I just want to say good luck. We're all counting on you.
16: Thank you.
13: 331. I hope you at least brought some margaritas reference back for us.
16: I got a couple of kilos in the back.
13: So that is not the smartest thing to say when you fly over the border.
18: Tower, the FBO just advised me if you could have that ATR stop at customs on the way in.
13: Yeah, right.
16: I'll make a low pass and throw it out the comm window.
13: Delta 331, the key is to not start drinking the margaritas until you've landed.
16: Thank you. I'll keep that in mind.
13: Delta 331, you've done the same thing again. Stand by.
16: Roger, I will...
0: He did make it
19: down.
0: There's
19: a lot of funny stuff in there, but there's some serious learning and serious, you know, stuff that you would hear on ATC, you know, every day all over the world. And you know,
0: I can see the training value of that.
19: Oh, absolutely.
0: Sure.
19: I mean, really, there hasn't been much in that way with live ATC training.
0: Right.
10: Absolutely. So, yeah, it's mostly scripted. It's nice. Scripted scenarios.
19: Sure.
10: You know, there are synthetic tools out there mm-hmm. where, as long as you speak to it exactly right, it does a relatively good job. But it falls apart pretty quickly if you have a real-world question like, hey, Tower, is golf going to be the second left or the third left? Or is it
19: I've also
10: right
19: seen
10: here?
19: Problems with heavy accents, you know, particularly yeah. Down right. south. It, yeah. it just doesn't pick up as well as it might otherwise. So.
10: Right, right. Absolutely.
0: Thanks for your time.
19: Yeah.
10: Right. Welcome,
0: Keith
10: God.
0: Smith of Pilot Edge.
19: PilotEdge.net. 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
21: On the fly at the Fun Fly Zone, and boy, it is fun down here. They're throwing water balloons at each other. They're doing all kinds of crazy stuff down here.
22: I bet that feels good if you get hit by a water balloon.
21: Today,
22: doesn't it?
21: Probably. Yeah. This is fairly warm and a beautiful sunny day.
22: Mm-hmm.
21: Tim Bogenhagen, who is the staff liaison for the Fun Fly Zone with the EAA, is co-hosting with me today for our last segment. Real quick, before we move along here into weight shift trikes, let's talk about the PPGs in the Flight Fest at night down here. And there's one tonight, right?
22: There's a Flight Fest tonight, Friday night, yeah. Yeah, and part of that will be the Arrhythmia, right? Did I pronounce that right?
21: You did, yes.
22: Arrhythmia flight team, yeah. So we want to talk to Justin and Alexis about that team and how it works and the members of it.
23: Right, yeah. So have volunteering, vending, and then right at 8 o'clock, we change hats and we get the Arrhythmia jerseys on and we head up to the ultralight field and we put on our paramotors and we have a demonstrations team. So I think Arrhythmia has been going for about, this is our fourth season We debuted at Oshkosh here 4 years ago and have our team's grown. We've been hired, contracted by other directors of air shows to travel around and do this awesome thing that brings, you know, paramotor to people with a formation type flying. We have lights, we have fireworks, pyro on our paramotors, and it looks fun.
22: Really fun. Now, it's not aerobatics, is it? You're just a demonstration of the paramotor capabilities.
23: Absolutely. Yeah. You know, one of the things that we wanted to show people is, like, you can do this. So we make it look safe and fun because this is a sport that everybody can do. You know, things like aerobatics, it's just too much, and people get, you know, scared seeing paramotors going upside down and having smoke coming off of it. So,
21: well, what happens to a paramotor when you stall the wing?
23: Well, so unusual attitudes is kind of hard. You have to put it into that. Like, this is a stable aircraft to fly. It is, you're basically swinging underneath of a glider, and it's dynamically stable. So you really can't, like, go to full power and climb and get into a situation where you stall it. But if you were to do that, there is ways. I mean, you can take courses. It's called SIV, which will teach you how to recover from things like that. It's just, it's not a normal situation to get into with a powered paraglider. It's a very safe form of aviation to fly.
21: Awesome. So let's encourage everybody to come down to Fun Fly Zone and watch that show. Is it tonight and then also Saturday as
22: it's,
21: well?
22: It's tonight starting at 8 o'clock, 8 p.m. in the Fun Fly Zone.
21: Okay.
22: Yep.
21: Sir. All right.
22: Grass
21: yeah.
22: Runway.
21: All right. Yeah. Well, thank you very much for joining us on EA Radio today. I appreciate it, both of you. We'll come by and check out your booth.
23: Can't wait.
21: All right. So, Tim, there's another segment of this that we want to talk about. There's so much going on down
22: another
21: here.
22: Form of flight.
21: Another form
22: yeah,
21: of flight.
22: It's a whole different configuration of aircraft, and it's, to me, the one of the most intriguing. I'm a motorcyclist. And weight shift aircraft is all about shifting your weight under a wing, right? And you're pivoting on one hang point. And it's like when you're doing it, it's like you're feeling where you're going in it, kind of like a motorcycle. And I brought in John Glenn here, not spelled the famous way, but I'm sorry. And John is with Larry Mednick from Evolution Aircraft, and they manufacture aircraft. So John is a long-time pilot. So, John, thanks a lot for being with us here.
1: Thank you.
21: Let's start out by telling the listeners, since they can't see, what is a weight shift trike?
1: A weight shift trike is a hang glider type wing specifically built to carry the extra weight for a substantial engine. I'm blessed enough to have a 100 horse trike, and it's a lot of fun. And I have that it's built specifically for the purpose, and you shift your weight. A lot of times people think shifting your weight doesn't sound like it's fast enough or effective enough, but the whole wing warps and changes shape. And it feels a lot like putting your hand out the window of a car. And most people know how to fly your hand out the window of the car. And by moving that bar, if the wing was your hand, that's how you control it. You can move it up and down and left and right. You pretty much pull the direction you want to go.
22: It sounds very complex from a design standpoint, so I'm curious to hear from Larry that aspect of it from a design standpoint, because it looks like a very simple aircraft, but yet I think there's a lot more to it in the design, isn't there?
3: Well, you know, to build something that's already manufactured and designed and tested that works, it is a very, very simple application. But I can remember spending over 5 years to build the Rival S-Wing. That was one of my projects early on in the mid-2000 era. And you learn a lot. You do a lot of experimenting, and there is a lot to it. Just making so many changes to get the flight characteristics just how you want it. And then getting other input, because you kind of get lost in your own wing. And you're so proud of it, and you hand it off to somebody else, and they're like, well, you know, it stalls a little funny. It does, you know. And so there's a lot of design that goes into these designs. The wing I'm flying here at Oshkosh this year was developed 26 years ago, and
22: wow.
3: We're still using it today. It's had a couple of tweaks and updates, but I'd say it's 98% of its original design. So they're very simple to build, very simple to look at, but there's a lot of design that went into it to get it to where it is today.
22: Sounds like a lot of flight testing also.
21: Yeah.
3: Yeah, for sure. Absolutely. Yeah.
21: But this aircraft, though, when you buy a kit, We're talking about a kit, right?
3: Actually, we specialize in turnkey, ready-to-fly aircraft, okay. And most of our customers will opt for us to do the certification if it's getting N-numbered, or even on our Part 103 ultralights, we'll do the break-in on the engine, the test flights, and then we actually tune them. Just like if you went out and bought a baby grand piano, you'd want it tuned by a piano tuner. Well, I'm a wing tuner, and we can make the wing fly totally different. We can make them a little more stable, a little bit more nimble, a little bit faster, a little bit slower based on tuning. So we do all of that and really hand the keys over. And then we videotape our students doing their solo flights. And we have hundreds of those videos on our YouTube channel.
22: We're right on the YouTube channel. I got to check that out. Yeah,
21: that sounds like. Where are you guys located?
3: We're based in Zephyr Hills, Florida. It's just outside of Tampa, Florida. And so we train 365 days a year pretty much.
22: How long have you been in business?
3: It's hard to say which business. I've been flying for 24 years now. I've been involved in helping other manufacturers correct design flaws and help improve their design products since the very early 2000s. In 2006, I started working with Apollo, and then it was 2009 that we debuted Evolution, which was an all-American-built super trike, and it really set a standard that I don't believe has been surpassed today. It's still the pinnacle in weight shift today.
22: Super trike. Jeff, super trike. I haven't heard that term.
3: What does that mean, right?
22: So let me, what does super trike mean?
3: That is a trike that has complete wind protection. You could literally light a match in the cockpit at 100 miles per hour. It's a triple-digit trike that can cruise at over 100 miles per hour. Things like synthetic vision, roll trim, speed trim. And you'd think that that would be the highly sought-after trike. And as it turns out, we've come out with simpler, slower, low and slow type of aircraft that don't cost as much and can take off shorter and fly in the 40 and 50 mile an hour range. That seems to be the heart of America.
22: Some people just still want that ultralight style, low and slow, get up 20 miles maybe at the most from your airport, come back and land. But I know you don't always do that, because I've heard sometimes where you fly from Florida to Oshkosh in those super trikes.
3: Yeah, we do, and those are the trikes that we take. When we bring up our slower trikes, they come up from Florida, but in the back of a trailer.
22: Right.
3: And they set up real quick and easy, which is great, but we have flown my head flight instructor, Wes Fry. He's 74 now. He's out here flying his pants off, and he's flown up from Tampa to Wisconsin and back 2,500 miles round trip 10 years in a row with his wife, and they're still married.
22: That's fantastic. 10 years in a row, 2,500 mile.
21: It's fantastic. So for someone like me, let's take me for example. People are listening to the show. They're thinking, huh, weight shift trikes and PPGs and these things. I have what I consider to be a common man's fear of falling. So I can go up to the edge of a balcony as long as it's up to about my chest, just below my neck, but not my waist. What kind of experience is this? Do you have any of these sensations where, now I can fly an open door Cub all day long with, you know, strapped in, but, you know, I have something around me. It sounds like something with an enclosure would be for me.
3: Yeah, absolutely. And I had a friend of mine, Cliff Ryder, a famous base jumper, once told me, he says, it's not that people are afraid of heights, they're afraid of falling.
21: Yes, yeah. That is right. Most people are not afraid of heights, actually, but
3: you
21: almost everybody's afraid of falling.
3: You get four-pointed into a real nice, substantial pilot seat, and you're probably good to go either way. Now, some of our aircraft are completely wide open, not even a windshield in front of you, and there's nothing around your body. And then some of our other models, we have four different models, have a complete roll cage around us. And if I get somebody a little bit skittish, for sure, that nice roll cage, and they can kind of grab onto one of the roll cage bars, definitely puts them at ease. But it's not the same as standing on the edge of a cliff where you might feel like you're going to fall into the Grand Canyon when you're strapped into a seat and you feel secure. And, of course, it's really all about trusting the aircraft that you're in. And once they gain that trust, I think those fears kind of go out the window.
21: So let's talk a little bit about the process of an intro flight, because obviously, you know, you're going to need to do it. It would be hard for me to say it looks cool. I think I want to do that.
22: How do you do it, though?
21: It's a substantial investment. Anything nowadays, even a motorcycle, is a substantial investment. So I want to try it. And real quick, let's just hit on what we do.
3: One of the beautiful things about the trike is that not only can we get you up for an introductory flight, let you take the controls, but as soon as we've done 20 minutes, and I know that you understand the word let go, and we're good with that, we're going to go ahead and put you in the front seat. We're going to get strapped into the pilot seat up front, and you're going to be doing all of your training in the front seat through to the point of silent solo. So it's not somebody on the ground radio tuning, you know, hey, pull this or do that.
21: Right.
3: We're with you, just like if you learned in a Cessna.
21: Perfect. So let's, real quick, your web address, your website address, if somebody wants to look into this, where do they go?
3: EvolutionTrikes.com.
21: That's easy. Thank you very much for joining us today, guys.
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1: Major airline variety recently. So what have you been spending your time on?
2: Well, what people don't see is the number of incidents that we do, the wire fires and those kinds of things domestically. And then we've been doing a lot of work overseas, both with the big airplanes. There was a Saudi accident, I guess, recently, and a lot of the business jets.
3: And now, how does the NTSB operate? What's the structure of being involved with international accidents like that?
2: Okay. The international accidents are the ground rules for how to do an international accident. It falls under the International Civil Aviation Organization. So if you were to fly from here to the Europe, let's say, there are some ICAO rules about how you would conduct that flight. Well, one of those books, sort of, is an Annex 13, which puts the ground rules for how to do an accident investigation if it involves an international. So if we have U.S. passengers or a Boeing overseas or an Airbus here in the U.S., that's the ground rules. And it says that if everybody who's involved with that flight can be part of the investigation, but the head of that investigation is whoever's land it falls on.
3: Okay, now, do you ever assist organizations in other countries just by the nature of having experience or equipment or systems that they may not have, where the U.S. is not even involved, but we're assisting?
2: Yes, we've done a number of those, too. Or if it's a U.S. aircraft, okay, U.S.-built aircraft that falls into a country that doesn't have much of an investigation capability, officially it's still their report. But we may actually do the investigation and write the report for them. We've done a few of those.
1: Now, there was that accident, I believe it was from Brazil back to France. Was that the, where the airplane just kind of disappeared into the water? Did you guys get called in for doing any of that stuff?
2: Yes, we've been helping. That was Air France Flight 447 a year ago. And we've been helping. The problem, of course, is that it went into such deep water and fragmented that the parts have not been found. We have no black boxes to work with, and what we've been working with is the telemetry that came off the airplane.
1: Okay, but that's where you have a lot of expertise that you can bring, even though it wasn't a United States airplane and it wasn't going anywhere to or from the United States.
2: Absolutely. Good point. Yeah, you
1: excellent.
2: Got it.
3: Now, you have quite a history with, I guess, what's aircraft systems investigator is what I have
2: right.
3: For you. What exactly, that's it's quite a large purview. I see you've got the jets and you've got experience with the helicopters and, you know, a variety of. So what kind of background does somebody usually get to do what you do?
2: Well, I've been at it with the board for over 20 years now, and so I've represented the U.S. for the whole investigation overseas, and I've done just parts of the investigation. But to do the engineering side of these investigations, we're looking for somebody who has typically prior engineering and investigation experience, preferably somebody who's worked with airline accident investigations before. And before this,
3: where would one get that experience prior to working with accident investigations?
2: Okay, good question. In my prior career, I was a Lockheed Field Service rep in L-1011s. And, of course, we had a few problems with L-1011s back in the day and before they stopped flying them. And so that's part of how I came into this.
3: And you're an A&P as well, right?
2: Right. Yeah. I also have an A&P background. Of course, most A&Ps get involved with something that's broken at some point.
1: Almost on a daily basis.
2: Right.
1: Yeah. So, yeah. Are there a lot of job opportunities at the NTSB?
2: We actually do have a few openings right now.
3: Are you looking?
2: Hey, there you go. Yeah.
1: I'm missing that A&P background for that.
2: We actually have, I think it's five modes, the air, the marine, the highway, the pipeline, the hazmat. And so we do have some openings. If you visit us in the federal pavilion, the federal building, we're in the southwest corner, and we've got a list of what jobs we do have open. It's also on the website, ntsb.gov.
3: Now, I see you also have some dive background.
2: Right.
3: And you mentioned the Marine. Do you stick, you personally or people, do they stick with just aviation? Or if somebody has a varied background, do they kind of run the gamut of interest in accident investigations? Or
2: no, they typically keep us in a mode. So almost all my career is airplanes.

0: Every now and then there'd be something airplane related in another mode, and we'll help out with other modes or even other agencies. We've done some help,
1: such as
0: to
1: a plane
0: FBI.
1: Crashing in the water or something, I guess.
0: Right.
1: Yeah.
0: Right. You know, one of the things that we're very good in my engineering group, we've got a lot of experience that most people don't understand or have, is recovery of the big airplanes when they hit water. We had the China Air 747, the TW-747, and people don't understand how an airplane breaks when it hits the water or how to recover it. It's kind of a unique job opportunity.
1: Is there any insight into some of those things that you can impart as far as what might be involved with water that you wouldn't encounter in a regular, I guess I can't call it a regular, a no crashes regular, yeah. But
0: yeah. No, for us, that's all we do is accident investigation, so that we do have what we kind of consider normal. And with a water recovery, typically you're going out, you're adding a couple steps to it, and of course you're not able to get true hands-on until you can recover the pieces. So we go out, typically we do a lot of bottom mapping, figure out what is where, try and recover the recorders. Some of these are so deep, and you use the example of Air France 447, some of these are so deep that really all we need to get at first is the recorder equipment, and then figure out, do we need to go back and look for specific pieces of hardware that the recordings would make us want to look at?
2: Sure. Now, a lot of people are interested in accidents, and because we like to look at them so we can prevent other accidents, and we did have a couple of higher profile things. With the Hudson, we pretty much know what caused that, birds. But the Colgan accident in Buffalo, that also got the final report issued earlier this year, I believe it was.
0: I believe that just came out, right?
2: Yeah. Do you have any wisdom to impart on that accident that, you know, if you haven't read the report, that some people might find interesting of, you know, what
1: some of the contributing factors and...
2: Yeah.
0: It really came down to crew professionalism. We had some crew professionalism issues in that one, to the point that the board started putting together a string and saying, look, in Colgan and in a few others, we had crews who probably were not performing at the level we wanted them to. And so the NTSB just held together a large forum downtown D.C. and brought together a large part of the professional community in looking into how could we improve training, how can we improve flying handbooks, how can we improve simulators. And that's one of the examples of things that we do behind the scenes.
1: And how contributive was fatigue in that accident?
0: It definitely was part of it, especially on the part of the first officer. She'd commuted in, and she wasn't feeling good, so she took some over-the-counter meds. So there was some involvement there.
2: And what kind of recommendations have come out from that accident that you said you had the meeting with all the professionalism about pilot professionalism, but has anything else come out of that accident that either you have been implementing or you're working to implement?
0: Yeah, we've made a number of recommendations to the FAA, basically in those areas I kind of lightly touched on as far as the training. And I believe there was one on flight ops quality, basically how management keeps track of the pilots once they're out of the company's hands and they take an airplane and they're flying with it. How do you check up on them? So I believe that was one of the recommendations. It had to do with FOQA and things like that. Those came out of that.
1: We heard that buzzword yesterday.
2: FOQA, yes. Mm-hmm. And for those non-aviation people, what does FOQA actually stand for?
0: It's Flight Operations Quality Assurance. And it's like I say, after a flight, the company, the airline, can go back in and they have worked out with their union how they can go and use the data from the recordings from that flight and make sure the crew isn't out and playing around or doing something that is not very professional.
2: Right, and the important part of that, you know, so nobody thinks that Big Brother's watching, is all that stuff is anonymous. And that's, you know, so the company doesn't actually know who was doing each flight. They just look for trends out of that information where they can use that to improve the training to find specific areas where people aren't doing the correct things. And then... adjust for those trends.
0: That's absolutely right. And it comes down to the same for folks here. in the GA world, we are still looking at people flying VFR in instrument conditions. We're still looking at people flying unstabilized approaches during IFR approaches, and they hit short of the runway. They hit trees. They fly into weather, lose control of the airplane.
2: Now, about a year and a half ago, there was, I believe, a Pilatus that crashed out west someplace.
0: Butte, Montana.
2: Is that the case there, where there was in IFR conditions an uncontrolled or unstabilized approach?
0: Well, they were on final to Butte, Montana, doing a diversion, but that's not a finished investigation. They're still looking at fuel pumps and icing and other issues, valve positions. They're still looking at other issues in that airplane. So that one's not a done deal yet.
2: That's interesting, because you know, that one's older than some of the other ones that you've been able to wrap up. What causes that one to be taking longer?
0: Long story short, it was an unusual accident, and we have very little to work with. We had no recordings. There's very little memory from the airplane. And once it hit the ground, it burned so extensively that we're working with a lot of ash.
2: And it's hard to put together ash.
0: It's all there. It just changed shapes, and sometimes the shapes are real small.
2: But, okay, that's interesting. Now, I do believe that in the past I heard that you're trying to keep most of your accident investigations down to 1 year. Is that what you're still trying to do for the most part?
0: We are. And we've been very good at bringing down the length of the investigations, leveraging, bringing in people to help. But then again, some of these are more complex, and Pilatus in Butte, Montana is a good example, that BC-12.
2: Right, but that's also a good example of how you don't set a definite hard timetable if you warrant extra time.
0: Yeah,
2: it gives extra
0: that's
2: time.
0: Absolutely the truth.
1: Well, there's an option to reopen as well, is there not, or amend as information is brought to light that may not have been available before.
0: Absolutely.
1: How does that process work?
0: If additional factual information comes up after an investigation is done, then we're able to simply go in and addend the public record and add that to it. And if it takes additional analysis because we found additional facts, we can do that.
2: All right. Well, I'm sure I have a lot of other questions, but unfortunately we're running out of time. I'm sure some people who might be listening have more questions.
1: Where can they find you?
2: Yeah.
0: We have a small booth in the federal building. And if you know where Customs Border Patrol and the other federal partnership is, it's just north of the Flying Magazine tent. We're up in there in the southwest corner of the building. We've got ATC, we've got aerodynamics, myself with the engineering side, and we're anxious. We're totally happy to answer questions. That's what we're here for.
1: Fantastic.
2: All right. Well, we do thank you for coming in.
1: We've been speaking with Bob Swaim of the NTSB.
2: I'm Wireless Mike.
1: And Magneto Mel, and you're listening to EAA Radio.
3: Were you in Oshkosh in 2022? Here's an interview from that year. And it's about halfway through our day today. The temperature and humidity are picking up. There could be a little bit of rain this afternoon, which I'm fine with because Monday and Tuesday have been gorgeous.
4: They have. They've been like picture perfect winter days where I live.
3: So we have a guest here who is a new author, but not new at all to the things that she's writing about, nor to EA Radio. We've met Lynn Rippelmeyer before, and she is here this year, AirVenture Oshkosh 2022, with her brand new book, Life Takes Wings, Lessons Learned by the World's First Female 747 Pilot. Captain Lynn Rippelmeyer, welcome.
5: Thank you very much. And, yeah, it's real nice to be here from Houston. This is
3: much nicer
5: than what we've got going on in Houston.
4: So. Oh, yeah. You're having my South Florida weather on steroids, I think.
5: Yeah.
4: Even so, hotter.
5: Nice to be here.
4: So tell me a little bit about your career. I think we should warm people up to you from your background.
5: Okay.
4: You are one of the first as far as women in commercial aviation.
5: That's true. And I just read a quote that I love that said, being the first isn't really the goal or the end. It's a means to that goal of hopefully final equality. So I'm trying to do my part, and hopefully the book will help with that.
4: Well, let's talk about how you got started in aviation, if you don't mind.
5: Sure. You can read the book, but I'll
4: well,
5: try.
4: Well, yeah, just the synopsis.
5: Okay. Okay, I grew up on a farm where it was not an option. I could either be a teacher or a nurse. So I started being a teacher. I taught in inner city Chicago. The principal did not appreciate my innovative teaching ideas, is the way I like to think of it. Went with a girlfriend who was interviewing to be a TWA flight attendant, if any of our viewers remember TWA, and I loved it, especially loved the view from the cockpit. And being the most junior, I ended up being the one that had to go take the meals and drinks to the cockpit. And this was before sexual harassment had been coined. So sometimes it wasn't real pleasant, but it was worth it to be
4: understood,
5: up there.
4: Understood, yeah.
5: And I learned if I asked questions, could get them talking about their job and the plane, we could have an intelligent conversation. And I learned a lot. And then through some happenstances, ended up being offered a ride in a Piper Cub on floats in Vermont in Lake Champlain, and just loved it. So I went from a 747 to a Piper Cub and saw a few things that I could recognize, and they offered me lessons. The couple, the man and woman, were instructors and needed a student, and I was very glad to volunteer to do that. So I spent my summer taking lessons in a Piper Cub. This would have been 1973. And thought that was it, when we had to take the plane out of the water, because everybody agreed, all the TWA pilots told me, it's really nice that you want to fly those little airplanes, but, don't get the idea you can be an airline pilot. That just doesn't happen. Oh. They're never going to let a woman in the cockpit, and certainly never going to let them in a captain's seat, and, and they can't schedule around that time of the month, so, you're just out of luck.
4: How wrong they were.
5: Oh, yes. So.
3: Are we about done with that yet, or is that still happening?
4: No, I'm pretty sure most of the dinosaurs have retired now.
5: Every time I think so, there's one more. But no, we aren't making the – I wish we were making progress faster than we were as women getting into this field. It's an amazing field to go into. And we're still only about 6-7%. And we've been there for about the last 15 years. So that's another reason partly for the book, to just encourage, because one of the questions I often get asked is, but then you can't have a personal life. If you get married, have kids. You can. I did. In fact, I raised two sons as a single mom for 15 years. I had to fly into Tegucigalpa, Honduras to do it, but loved doing that too. So you make choices, and they aren't even bad choice. they're not even something that you have to give up. You just make choices to get to be able to have it all, and you can. So it's a fantastic career for women.
3: Talk about how the flights to Tegucigalpa. Why did that enable the way you ran your life in a certain way?
5: It's interesting. Okay, so after I got divorced and moved to Houston with my two children, was looking at my schedule and was ready to get a full-time live-in nanny so that I could do this. But there was one flight that left at 9 and got back at 4, had weekends off, TGU. So I bid it. And the chief pilot immediately calls me in and says, "What?" Because I had been off for a lot of personal leaves, medical pregnancy leaves, and family leaves. He says, "You haven't flown for the better part of 7 years with all these leaves. Why do you want to go into the most dangerous airport we've got in the system, that anybody has in their system?" And I said, "Because it matches my kid's school schedule?" He looked at me like I had three heads. That isn't the normal reason pilots pick schedules, but it did. I could drop them off at school, fly. It's 2 hours and 22 minutes down to Honduras, come back, pick them up, do homework and dinner, and do it again the next day, and loved it. And it led into what I'm doing now. They always had needs at the clinic, so I started taking in donations. And then after I retired, they still had these needs. And there was a clinic they'd started on the island of Roatan, that's just north of Honduras. And we helped open that clinic by taking in used athletic shoes. And after, because every time I went in, I could take 270-pound boxes of these used shoes. We sold them and opened this clinic. And so now I've started an organization called Roatan Support Effort, and use my travel privileges to take in everything they need for the clinic, the school, the animal shelter, the soup kitchen, and we've started a soccer team that for the first time was invited over to the mainland and the 14, 15-year-olds were picked up by some scouts. And so it's the first time that they were recognized and are now being trained to be on the Olympia team. So a lot of success stories. I'm having such a good time.
3: If you're just joining us, we're talking with Captain Lynn Rippelmeyer, author of Life Takes Wings, Lessons Learned by the World's First Female 747 Pilot, published just this year.
4: Lynn, I'm so excited to hear that in your retirement you have really gone to bat and that you're using your airline travel privileges in a way that is so progressive. Mm-hmm. I've actually been to Roatan, and I noticed that some flights, and this was a long time ago, so it'll date you, some flights left late because the pilots were out playing a soccer game.
5: You know what? I watched them put an addition onto Tegucigalpa Airport because we'd sit there for an hour, and they were putting an addition on, and I knew there was something odd because, and finally I realized there were no power cords. There was no electric, everything was being done by hand. And right at noon, everything would stop, and in the space where there would be a terminal, they had a soccer game going on. So, yes, it was, it's the favorite pastime, and they're passionate about it.
3: So did you decide to write this book before or after you retired?
5: This book has been... They asked me how long it took to write this. It's been almost a lifetime. I was an English major and liked writing, kept journals, and then wrote letters a lot. In fact, the couple that taught me to fly in that little Piper Cub on floats, the only thing they would allow me to pay them with, other than the gas, was through letters. So I would write them letters. And after 20 years, the guy sent me back 20 years' worth of letters and said, "You've got a book." And then the pandemic hit, and I needed to clean up my office, and I had all these letters, and I joined a memoir writing group as well. So I put it all together and ended up with a book that was too big, so we've cut it in half. This is actually just the first of a two-part series. The next one, Life Takes Flight, will be out at the end of the year.
4: Oh, that's now even more exciting. So I've got to read it. I don't want to be a spoiler or anything like that, but... I think that the way you became a pilot is fascinating for people out there that are thinking about the path today. All the different things that you did, and I know there was a bump in the middle. There was the divorce. There was TWA being bought by American Airlines, so suddenly you became an American airline.
5: No, I got furloughed, and then I went to Seaboard World to fly cargo. They became part of Flying Tigers, who became part of FedEx. I got furloughed again and went to People Express, which became Continental, which became United. 7 airlines later, I'm here.
4: Wow. So that's how you ended up in Houston. That makes more sense to me than anything else. So that's still not really spoiling the book. Trust me, possible readers out there, because there's got to be more to that than what she just said. It's not uncommon, though, for people in the 70s and the 80s to have had similar, and 90s to have had experiences like that. The airline industry has been very turbulent all along. Oh, so yes. The turbulence that's happening today...
5: Well, it just always is. I mean, if you want consistency, this is not the career to go into. But if you want adventure, freedom, science, and nature, it's all there for you. And, you know, who could ask for more?
3: Now, you're available this week for people who want to buy your book, talk to you.
5: Thank you.
3: Why don't you run down the list of when that's available?
5: Thank you.
3: If in fact you're hearing this midweek or so as we're airing this.
5: I will be at the Women Venture Thursday at 2 o'clock, the EAA Warehouse Friday at 12 o'clock, and then I'm giving a presentation at Forum Stage 10 at 2:30. So I would love, and then you can get to hear all about it along with a slideshow and a BBC special.
3: Ooh.
5: Yeah.
3: That sounds interesting.
5: Yeah. BBC. I was on part of a BBC special along with Chuck Yeager, Richard Bach, who wrote Jonathan Livingston Seagull, mm-hmm. That kind of dates me too, and me. So,
3: that's
5: called Reaching for the Skies.
3: Lynn Rippelmeyer, the author of Life Takes Wings, who is on the grounds at Air Venture meeting people who may want to meet her, buy the book. I think you'll sign books if people will
5: absolutely
3: ask you to.
5: And they're available for sale at the warehouse.
3: At the EAA warehouse
5: and
3: on
5: then
3: the
5: if
3: grounds.
5: You can find me, I'll sign it personally to you.
3: Oh, wonderful. Thanks, Lynn.
5: It's also available on my website, www.lynnripplemeyer.com.
3: Great. Thanks for getting that in.
5: Thank
3: You're
5: you.
3: Listening to EAA Radio.
6: And joining me now on From the Stand, the brand new CEO and president of the Commemorative Air Force, Hank Coates, and Joe Ensminger from the Central Texas Wing, also of the Commemorative Air Force, the new home of the C-47, That's All Brother. And Hank, I'm going to start with you and say welcome, not only welcome to the CAF, but welcome to Oshkosh. I understand this is your first time.
7: Yes, Steve. Thank you very much for having me. It's a great day, beautiful weather, some amazing airplanes. I couldn't think of a better place to be.
6: Tell us a little bit about your background and how you came to be here.
7: Well, I've got an engineering degree. I'm from Louisiana, so that's kind of an interesting mix. Joined the Navy out of graduate school to become a Navy pilot. I did that for 23 years. Had a lot of fun doing that, a lot of challenges, good times. From there, I worked a little bit in the petrochemical industry. And then I went back into aerospace with some of the flight training groups that I worked with. Then I started my own consulting company, and about 3 months ago started talking to the Commemorative Air Force about coming on board here. So it's kind of been a long road, but it's been a very exciting road.
6: Excellent. With your career in the Navy, what kind of aircraft did you fly?
7: I'm very split between helos and fixed wing, and okay. A lot of people say that's why I'm so cool. It's because of the helo time. I've got a couple of thousand hours probably in 53 Echos, H3s, and a few other various types. And then I've got a lot of time in T-34s, T-34 Bravos, and Charlies, and a few other fixed wing aircraft.
6: Wow. And the flight training school that you ran, that was, I understand, a very large operation as well.
7: Yeah.
6: Not your basic mom-and-pop kind of flight school.
7: It was an impressive group with some really, really impressive team that helped us run that school. It was formerly known as AeroSim. It's now L3 Flight Training Academy down in Orlando, actually in Sanford. A great group of people and some amazing talent, and they really are a really special place. And I have a special place in my heart.
6: So what brought you from Navy to flight training? That's kind of a different transition.
7: I spent a lot of time in flight training in the Navy. I spent two tours in flight training and ran some flight schools there, and I was the head of the international flight training at Pensacola for a while.
6: Okay.
7: So it was kind of a natural thing. And actually, I was recruited out of the petrochemical industry to come back because running a flight school is really kind of what I had done for a few years on the simulators and ground schools and all that. So I had a lot of experience, and they felt like I was the right person for the job, and they lured me away.
6: Well, good. And now we welcome you again to the Commemorative Air Force. Hank Coates, the new CEO and president of CAF. Since this is the first time you and I have actually talked, I'm talking to my new boss for the first time. It's kind of cool. What about family?
7: I've got two sons. Okay. They go to LSU, engineering students, both of them. My wife is in Baton Rouge, too. My wife will be joining me in Dallas here shortly. The boys, they're not going to go to Dallas. They like LSU.
6: Yeah.
7: So they're excited about because they've been around airplanes their whole lives. I mean, 23 years. My last job was the XO of NAS Meridian. So they've been in air shows. They've seen air shows. And they're right now I've got text messages from them. They're so jealous that I'm here and they're not.
6: And what do you look forward to the most in your new position?
7: Working with the people. And I'm really hoping to look at maybe working with some young people. I think the future of aviation right now, we do have some pilot shortages. There is no doubt about it. You know, I've been saying it for the last 10 or 15 years, and a lot of people in the industry would behind the doors, they would agree with you. But when it got out in the public, they kind of didn't. Now it's starting to hit home, and routes are closing down. Cities are losing some opportunities to get airplane routes. And so I think everybody's starting to understand it, that it is a problem, and we need to encourage young people to be engineers, to be mechanics, to be pilots, and show them that they can. And so I really feel passionate about that, and I think that the Commemorative Air Force is one of the great opportunities out there that can do that for young people.
6: Right. And Joe, with the Central Texas unit, the C-47, That's All Brother, has been sort of the talk of the town the last couple of years. We had a big unveiling party for the airplane last night. It looks gorgeous.
8: Well, thank you. I mean, we're really proud of it. We're really happy to have it in San Marcos and super excited to be able to share it with everybody.
6: For those who may not know the history of the C-47, That's All Brother, it is the lead airplane of the D-Day invasion, the main aerial invasion. So there's That's All Brother, followed by 800 other C-47s that went across and dropped 13,000 paratroopers. We, CAF, discovered it here at Basler Flight Services right across the field, and a couple of years ago rescued it and brought it back to pristine condition. About how many hours have gone into the restoration so far?
8: I think about 22,000 hours of restoration time, and a lot of research, a lot of work by a lot of people all around the country. Our supporters are worldwide, so we have supporters in just about every country, I think, that flies airplanes, and it's been super, super humbling to be a part of that. It's been an effort that's been pretty tremendous to be able to be a part of.
6: How are the folks in San Marcos dealing with their new acquisition?
8: They love it. I mean, I think we feel a little bit like we won the lottery, and we're I think part of it is you feel a sense of responsibility to history to make sure you take care of it and that you do right by it, and you make sure you operate in a way you get it in front of as many people as you can and support the mission of education of the Commemorative Air Force. And so part of it is kind of, you know, tempered by, hey, this is a serious deal. We've got a lot to do here. And part of it is just excitement. I mean, I think for me, the first time I stood in the airplane, you know, it was a C-47, and then I stood in the airplane. This is a special airplane. This is a pretty neat deal.
6: So how do you marry education and World War II and young people together?
8: Well, I think for this airplane, it's the story is pretty significant, not just the story of what it did at D-Day, but it's you know, how the airplane, you know, what it did after the war, where it went, and then the discovery and the effort to put it back together, and then the ability to use it to tell a story of not only what our veterans did on D-Day, but also what can be accomplished if you put your mind to something and you get people working together. I mean, this project was a tremendously large undertaking. You know, it was pretty ambitious of the Commemorative Air Force to take it on. And we had a lot of fortuitous things happen that allowed us to complete it and do the project in the way we did. It was no detail left, you know, left untouched effort, and we're really proud of it.
6: And when you're talking about no detail left undone, I mean, it's down to the primer that went on in the interior of the airplane, you know, in finding just the right color, the right mix of what it was supposed to be.
8: Right. So lots of things. Like if you look at the nose art on the airplane, for instance, you'll notice on the left side, or I can't remember the exact, but the quotes are missing on one side and not the other. And that's the way the airplane was on June 6, 1944. And so we really tried to make sure that we researched the details. We got them right. The invasion stripes are hand painted. They're not, you know, they're not masked. There's a lot of stuff we did to the airplane that we really tried to make sure it looked like it looked on June 6, 1944. The Tulsa Squadron in Tulsa, Oklahoma, did a tremendous amount of research and acquiring parts for the radio equipment inside the airplane. I mean, really, it's pretty amazing the effort that went into kind of getting all the details correct.
6: And because it was the lead aircraft, it had some very special and unique avionics, radios, and radar in it.
8: Right. It had a radar that tracked the Pathfinder, you know, beacons that were put into France before the invasion. That's actually one part that we're still looking for. So if anybody out there knows where to get the radome for the Pathfinder radar, that would be great.
6: Okay.
8: We need it.
6: Well, if there's anyone who knows, they're probably here.
8: It's probably here. Yeah, that's right.
6: So the radome, everything else is complete?
8: Everything. Well.
6: Close?
8: We know it's not. Okay. But if you look at the airplane now, it's complete. It's flying. You know, we like to say, you know, we think it. I have a hard time thinking of a more historically significant flying airplane. And it has been, and it is in all aspects a perfect airplane in perfect condition, ready to fly.
6: Has anyone commented on the invasion stripes yet about the fact that they're not? So, I did not know this until we started working with That's All Brother, that they were hand painted before D-Day, and it was not precise. So we're used to seeing warbirds here at Oshkosh and other air shows with the pristine invasion stripes, and they look great, but that's not the way it was.
8: Well, we had a pretty vigorous debate about that, about what the right thing to do was, and on D-Day it was mops and brushes and whatever paint they could find. We used paint that was going to last a while, and we hand painted the stripes with brushes and rollers and stuff like that. And there are certain details, if you look at the airplane, that are on photos that we have of the airplane that we made sure we tried to faithfully recreate. So it's, you know, again, a lot of detail went into that, a lot of thought, a lot of research, and a lot of care.
6: And not only the airplane itself, but also the families of the crew members who were on board.
8: Right.
6: There are no surviving crew members now, but their families have kind of come out of the woodwork as this project has gained popularity, and some of them have contributed photos and stories as well.
8: I mean, you mentioned that. Shivers just went up my spine. Yesterday at the event, there was a family on board, the regimental surgeon that was on the airplane, and she got on the airplane and literally broke down. And, I mean, it was a powerful moment for her. And it was, I teared up a little bit. And, you know, and it was – that's what this airplane's about. It's making sure we don't forget what happened on June 6, 1944, and what's happened since, and all the sacrifices, all the everything that our veterans have done for us. This airplane is about telling that story.
6: And also about telling the story of Basler turbo conversions, not only saving the airplane and not putting it through the conversion process, but Randy Meyer from Basler has said that he believes this airplane is going to fly for another 100 years.
8: I think he's right. I think our job is to make sure he's right. And Basler turbo conversions, again, they did all the mechanical work on the airplane.
6: Right.
8: They gave us an airplane that was mechanically perfect in every way. And they, you know, their team did a tremendous job getting the airplane flying again.
6: I have not seen the airplane in its current condition. I saw it about 3 or 4 months ago when it stopped in at Dallas, and one of the things that impressed me was the wiring inside. We've all seen wiring bundles, and they're, you know, zip-tied and things like that. This is back to the original, as you said, Joe. Hand-tied, perfectly run. It was just amazing to see.
8: Yeah, that's the Tulsa Squadron. Attention to detail there has been tremendous.
6: So the big question that I'm getting asked is, where is That's All Brother and when can I see it?
8: Okay, today That's All Brother's in Appleton giving rides. So we're doing a ride day with the Air Power History Tour. And then tomorrow it's going to be flying, doing some formation training. We're taking the airplane to Normandy next year for the commemoration of the 75th anniversary of D-Day. And there's a lot to do for us to get ready for that, a lot of training to do, a lot of preparation, and then it'll be here Thursday on the flight line, in the Warbird flight line. So
6: through the
8: end of the show. That's
6: all right. So That's All Brother will be here starting on Thursday. So make that one of your Oshkosh list of things to do. Make sure it's on your list. Go see the airplane. It is truly amazing, and we look forward to seeing it also flying in the air shows during the week.
8: Yep, we'll all be flying. We're looking forward to it.
6: All right, Joe, thank you very much.
8: Thank you. Send
6: our regards back to everybody in Central Texas, where it's a little warmer than it is here in Oshkosh.
8: As a tad bit toastier in Austin, Texas right now.
6: That's right. So. And Hank Coates, welcome. Not only, again, welcome to Oshkosh, but welcome to the CAF. Glad to have you on board, and we're looking forward to good things in the years to come.
9: Thank you very much. Thank you.
6: I'm Steve Buss, and this is EAA Radio.
10: Here's one in the EAA Radio archives from 2015. On July 1st, 2015, the EAA Young Eagles program recognized volunteer pilot Fred Stadler for a very special accomplishment, something that no one had ever done before. Fred is also a co-chairman for ground operations during AirVenture Oshkosh, and I talked with him as we sat in his orange Volkswagen at the north end of runway 1836 while he kept an eye on his volunteers as they directed aircraft during Sunday afternoon arrivals. I asked Fred what it was that he accomplished on that July 1st.
11: Well, I'm always a little uncomfortable about paying attention, particularly to the numbers. It was brought to my attention that I was going to have my 6,000th Young Eagle flight. It's not that I don't pay attention to numbers. I actually do, and because of that, I really try to avoid paying too much attention. When it comes close to some kind of milestone number, then I pretty much try to avoid paying any attention, because I don't want to look at a young person and think your number is such and such. I really rather treat each one as an individual flight, but I got tipped off that day that, yep, there were four more to go, so it was kind of hard to avoid thinking about it. Yeah, it was certainly just like every other flight is rewarding and delightful, and it does feel a little odd to be rewarded for doing a lot of something that you like. It's not quite like eating hot dogs or whatever. It's a little bit more rewarding than that, and you know, very pleasant and sort of a double honor to have someone give an award. Hopefully not just for the numbers, because the really much more important measure would be the quality of the Young Eagle flights. And I wish there were a way they could really grade the quality and reward the best possible ones.
10: What makes for a great one?
11: Well, I think, of course, it's exciting for the pilots because, you know, a young person is many times having a dramatically different experience, life experience, than they've ever had. And each pilot sort of has their own objectives. My objective of flying young eagles is just twofold. I don't really care whether they learn the difference between an aileron and an elevator and the terminology and Bernoulli's principle. I'm not sure I exactly even agree that Bernoulli's principle is what makes the airplane fly. But what I want the kids to go away with is two thoughts. One is that flying is a lot of fun. And the second is that they can do it. It isn't all that hard. And so everything I try to do in a young eagle flight is to support those two things. It's something neat. They're in control of the flight themselves. And hey, you know, I can make the airplane go where I want it to go. And that's something really attainable and something that if they choose to, they'll hopefully pursue.
3: Have you had the chance to reconnect with some of your young eagle flyers later in life to find out what the impact's been?
11: I've had a few. Actually, there are a couple of EA employees here who now were young eagle pilots, or young eagles that I had flown with. But in most cases, it's anonymous. It's sort of like planting seeds where young eagle pilots are kind of like the Johnny Appleseed of aviation. You really don't know exactly what's going to bear fruit, but you have to trust that that's the case, that it's happening somewhere, even though you don't know it.
3: So tell me a little bit about where you fly from and what you fly them in and what's the range of aircraft that you've had Young Eagles students in.
11: Well, for 40 years, I've owned a Cessna 310, and I've flown a few kids in that, but it just really isn't that suitable. It's a little bit heavy, and they can't see as well, and so I've been fortunate enough to fly kids in experimental aircraft, always one at a time. So some RV-6s, and now most recently we've been flying in Glasstars. And it's really an ideal kind of airplane for this purpose because it's side-by-side. We fly one at a time, so they're all, you know, see themselves as the pilot, not just a passenger. They aren't sitting in back. They're sitting in front, and they manipulate the controls. And I would say probably about three-quarters of the kids do fly the plane. Not everybody's really that anxious to do that, but if they work the controls on the ground, then they, you know, generally are able to do that in the air. And if they do that, they say, gee, this isn't really all that tough.
3: Are there any flights that stand out in your mind, any that you've made over the years that you remember for any particular reason?
11: Oh, of course. There's just lots and lots. You know, probably the most important flights are the kids who are of an age where they really can act upon it, when they can actually go begin, take training. Oftentimes, they are a little bit more reticent to show too much reaction. You know, a little too cool to do that, but right away in front of you. But the 9-year-olds, 10-year-olds, they just blurt out whatever comes in their mind. And that's a little more heart-touching.
3: Such as?
11: Oh, I had a little girl. We just took off, and we're climbing out, and she looks out, and she says, wow, I never knew the world was so big. And I had, you know, a little boy. I'm flying with him, and he says, I feel like a giant walking on a carpet with little tiny moving creatures. And, you know, the younger kids will just blurt out what they're thinking. And it is pretty exciting because in many cases, you know, they're very adept, they're very knowledgeable of what they like, what they don't like. They maybe aren't always so articulate to explain that, but, you know, they pretty quickly know, is this something that they're going to be interested in? And hopefully, because we also involve their parents as much as we can, hopefully we'll get some parents that, you know, will be supportive to let them pursue it if that's what they choose. And even though we want them to be pilots, I think there's some value in the ones that decide, well, this isn't the thing for them. But at least if they and their parents understand that this is something that other people find really interesting, that maybe if they become aviation tolerant, maybe that'll help us all to some degree as well, even if they don't become pilots or mechanics or controllers or something of that sort.
3: How do you deal with nervous parents?
11: Well, it's very important to involve the parents as much as possible. In fact, we in today's day and age, when we do a pre-flight with the young eagle, we always involve the parent right there, and frequently they have as many questions as the young eagle does. And of course, we want them to look at the equipment and be comfortable with that. We want them when we put the child in the airplane, and we never touch the children. We don't pick anybody up and put them in. We wouldn't want to anyway, because we wouldn't want them to feel like baggage. We want them to feel like they're climbing in the plane on their own. putting on a shoulder harness, we always have the parent, you know, we may ask the parent to hold the door or something as a sort of a ruse to make sure that they are just standing there right next to the child and see what goes on. And in general, if they're aware of as much as possible. And I did have one lady ask me, gee, could she see my pilot's license? And I really congratulated her. I said, you know, she said, I don't know what I'm supposed to be looking at. But I said, well, good for you, because, you know, you're looking out in the benefit of your child. And, you know, we certainly are very supportive of that.
3: So for pilots who are maybe interested in conducting Young Eagles flights and haven't done so yet, what do they need to hear from you about it as encouragement?
11: Well, of course, I hope, you know, the value that someone else would take away is that, well, you know, if somebody has 6,000 and they still find it interesting, maybe it's not something that they'll do once or twice and, you know, give up on, because there are things that are interesting and different. And of course, there aren't any real major special qualifications. You do have to be an EA member, and there are some forms and some paperwork. You do get some value in that in terms of additional insurance coverage for a Young Eagle flight. And you do have to, of course, have certified that you have, you know, basic insurance on your aircraft, and the aircraft is maintained in accordance with FARs. But most pilots, that's a given in any essence. You don't have to be a member of a chapter. You don't have to do it as part of a Young Eagle rally or that sort of thing. It can be done one-on-one. And I really think the best is when it is done at your local airport, because a local person at the local airport, sometimes you can fly over the Young Eagle's house, give them a different perspective on it. And also, if they're local, that if there's some follow-up at some point, they have a contact. If they have a question later about how would I really get started, or where are their flight schools, or what's the next thing, if you're dealing with somebody local, that's a real plus. So find a source of some friends or whatever, and pretty soon, you know, I think if you fly a few word of mouth, you'll find that there are others that are interested in doing it.
3: You're right in the middle of an important volunteer gig during AirVenture. Talk about what it is that you're doing and why we're out here at the north end of the north-south runway.
11: Oh, well, of course, everything's different during Oshkosh rules. Normally, air traffic on the ground is controlled by the tower, but they'd be completely swamped by that. And so during AirVenture, the tower only controls the runways themselves. And everything else is done by volunteers standing on the taxiways. It's the only way it could possibly be done. It's sort of amazing that it's allowed. I doubt that if we started out today, somebody would approve it. But since it's worked for so many years, and it's exciting for us because we get to stand right on the taxiways, many cases right at the end of the runway, and direct the traffic. We see all the airshow planes. We see everybody coming and going, airplanes running. So we miss some of the things that are going on the site. I sometimes have to read the magazines later to find out what really happened. But, you know, the sort of the secret is that it's actually more fun to be a volunteer and help behind the scenes than it is just to come and walk around and look at things.
3: So I've been talking to Fred Stadler, who is volunteering in a couple of important capacities with EAA and has been recognized for, in just the past few weeks here in the middle of 2015, being the first person to fly 6,000 Young Eagles. And Fred, you've been awarded, by the way, by Phillips 66, recognizing, as they recognize you for special service to the Young Eagles program.
11: Gosh, well, that's sort of a double. Certainly EAA doesn't owe me anything at all. I mean, it's been anybody who's a volunteer who isn't enjoying what they're doing shouldn't be volunteering, because that's why we do it. And so to be rewarded for something that you enjoy doing in the first place is really kind of a double benefit. And I very much appreciate Phillips' recognition.
3: Fred Stadler at the north end of runway 1836. For EAA Radio, I'm Mike Morgan.
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9: I'm Afterburner Al with EAA Radio. Almost every pilot in the upper Midwest, and many more across the country, remembers the day that Migs Field died. For one person, the destruction of Migs happened right before his eyes. Air traffic controller Michael Daffenberg arrived at work the morning of March 31st, 2003, expecting to open Migs Tower to the first arrivals of the day. Instead, Daffenberg arrived in the pre-dawn darkness to find a chaotic scene, illuminated by the glare of construction spotlights, and the strobes and shouts of the Chicago media.
12: When I first got there, I could see the cranes with the spotlights that were shining downward. And that still led me to believe it was an aviation incident. I assumed they had already started cleaning it up. I assumed they had been there since 2 in the morning. Of course, that was a bad assumption because they probably would have called me at 2 in the morning or 3 in the morning. But they didn't. And when I got closer, you could see I passed 3 trucks or 4 trucks that were leaving as I was coming in. And then a couple more trucks left while I was waiting for that cop to get back to me about letting me into the tower. And a couple trucks had a trailer on it with some sort of like pile driving crane or something. I'm not sure exactly. I don't know construction equipment that well, but it was something that I'm sure was used to break up concrete.
9: I met Michael on a sunny and breezy day in a park in DeKalb, Illinois, a smaller town west of Chicago, in the summer of 2006, 3 years after that morning on the lakefront. Michael didn't know at the time that he was in the middle of one of the watershed moments in the struggle between airports and the redevelopment movement. Daffenberg was ready to put ATC behind him after a stint in the Navy, which included a turn at the now-closed Glenview Naval Air Station. Following the completion of a bachelor's degree in college, he got a lucky shot at the privately operated MiGs tower through a friend. Daffenberg also aspires to be a writer, and besides the widely circulated essay about that day at MiGs, he's also written about what it's like to watch the world go by the window.
12: I guess it's man-made is the first thing that comes to mind. And you always think of natural things being as beautiful as these sites can be, or as amazing or dumbfounding sometimes as these sites can be. And when you're 4 stories up or 5 stories up, you're almost isolated from this man-made world of lights. And when you're viewing it from that far away, it doesn't seem man-made. It seems like this, I love the word you use, tapestry or canvas. Yeah, canvas. Either word. I like both of those words for that. What does it evoke? I don't know how to say this without sounding cliche or dumb, but an artistic feeling, a sort of, it's like when you look at a painting that you like, or you look at any piece of art that you like, looking at the city and the lights and the airport lights from the tower at night or right at dusk is like looking at art for me anyways.
9: From Migsfield, describe the geography of the Chicago area airports and what you may see in the sky at any one time with all those airplanes arriving to that particular area, the Chicago area.
12: It runs the gamut. We'll go back a few years first. When I was at Glenview, I mean, including Glenview, you would see military aircraft, we'd have anything from an F-16, F-14, those kind of jets to, of course, we had C-130s based there and P-3s based there. And then at MiGs, an assortment of civil aircraft from, you know, the Cessna 150 all the way up to a G-5. And then you have O'Hare traffic that's constantly flying over your airspace. And you see that all the time, too. And, of course, those are all the carrier jets and things like that. So when you're at MiGs and you're in Chicago, when you were working there, you probably, if you didn't talk to them, you saw probably one of the widest variety of aircraft I've ever seen at any airport. Well, the field itself looks like a peninsula unto itself, because you feel, when you're up in the tower, you can see how separated that northerly island really is from the mainland, you know, into Lake Michigan. It extends out. You have Barnum Harbor right there, which separates it, and nothing but a thin slice of land that carries all but a road that leads to the planetarium and MiGs Field there. And then looking the other way is a beautiful sight when you see the skyline of the city.
9: Michael was hired 6 weeks before the destruction of MiGs. He had just been released to operate the tower alone. As he drove to work in the darkness, he knew something was going on at MiGs. As he scanned the stations to find more details, he was only able to catch the end of each live report. Soon, however, Michael would be part of the story as he arrived at Northerly Island.
12: The only people I talked to outside the first gate was the cop that let me. He let me in. The first gate wasn't a problem once I said I worked there. So I thought, well, this must be an incident. He's just letting me in. It's no big deal. There were a bunch of reporters off to the side. And when I pulled up to the gate, they were kind of all eyeing me a little bit. And then when they let me through, I could see them all really eyeing me. Then all of them were looking at me, taking pictures and stuff. I went all the way down to the second gate, to the airport. And, of course, there were 2 cars outside the gate there, 2 employees of the terminal. One was the desk lady, and the other one was a lineman. And I knew them both. on a semi-personal level, I got out and talked to them for a minute, and I said, what the heck's going on? And, of course, a cop approached me, too, and I said, you know, I'm the air traffic controller on duty. I got to get up in that tower and have it open at 6 a.m., and he gives me a little flack about it and says, look, no one's getting in. And I said, you know, I made it very clear. I said, look, this is FAA law we're dealing with here, you know, federal law. You need to go check on this, and then you can get back to me and let me know. You know, and I was being nice. I wasn't being a jerk about it or anything. I didn't know what was going on yet.
13: So you make your way to the tower cab, and you get your first look out at what's going on in front of you on the runway. Describe what you saw.
12: Well, first, I want to say when I was running, our first procedure when we get to the towers, we're supposed to stop off at the second floor of the tower where we have a fax machine and pick up the NOTAMs for the day. Well, the NOTAM was sitting there in the fax machine. I didn't even stop at the second floor. I was too uptight and excited at this stage to even think about the NOTAMs that were going on, and I went straight to the tower cab. And as I climbed the stairs, it was slowly came into view, and I focused on the X's right away. It was piles of debris next to pits that were carved. I mean, that's the only way to say it, carved into the runway. It was so definitively destructive to me that I originally thought it must be some horrible, horrible mistake. I just couldn't believe that it happened the way it did. And the idea that I had no prior knowledge to this was really bugging me. And as I plugged my headset in and began to take the weather, a helicopter called me and a phone call came in at the same time. That phone call happened to be the air traffic or the airport manager. He was very calm, and I cite the conversation, and they're very calm, very plaintive, and then he just hung up. He's not telling me anything at all.
13: And what were your interactions with airport management? You write about a couple of tense exchanges with the airport manager.
12: Well, the second time he calls the tower, I'm not calling him because I know if I call him and I come at him with my questions, I'm going to get aggressive because this is when the anger is starting to really flow, and I realized that, sure, I was stuck, and I know a lot of other people got stuck because of that too, but I was really mad. I was like, no, now you're messing with my job and my career and all this stuff, and I just got started again. And he called back, and I, like I said, I let my anger slip a little bit with him. You know, I was like, look, you really stuck me here. You know, this is not right, and I wanted an explanation as to why I didn't get a phone call. I needed a heads up. And he was saying things like, you didn't need a heads up. This isn't your airport. You have no authority. You're not the supervisor. He was telling me this. And now, of course, all that was doing was getting me angrier. And I couldn't speak with him. I couldn't really talk to the man anymore after a while. And that's why the last phone call ended up with him basically saying something along the lines of, well, it was in the NOTAM. You know, like as if I was supposed to read the NOTAMs at 4 a.m. before I came to work or something as I left my house. I don't know. And he said, so no plane was going to come in. There was no danger of a low-fuel plane or anything. So you have nothing to complain about, is essentially how it ended. And so I was like, look, man, you know what you did. You know, and I said, you know, thanks a lot.
13: You say that the airport manager said that the runway was closed, but the airspace was open.
12: That's correct, which confused me at the time. It was something I never dealt with. I didn't know the specific rules on it or anything like this. I've had a closed runway. I've had a closed helipad. I've had every landing surface on my airport closed, and we were still operating aircraft, but the airport was never closed. So when he said the airport's closed, I kept asking questions like, well, can I land helicopters on the good helipads, which they didn't tear up? No. He said, the airport's closed. And I said, well, if the airport's closed, then I shouldn't be talking to anybody on the frequency, correct? He says, no, the airspace is still open. I said, so we have MIGS airspace. But no, but there's no airport, no MIGS airport. And essentially, he was saying, yes, that's correct.
13: You talked a little bit about speaking with someone at the FAA while this was going on when you arrived at work. What did they have to say about the fact that the runway was closed, the airport was closed, but the airspace was open?
12: Well, I talked... it was a woman, and I talked to her one time. The supervisor handled all the other calls. By the time she called back, he was already there, and then he went ahead and handled it. I'm talking about Ray, the supervisor. The time I talked to her, she called me. The phone was ringing off the hook all morning. I should say that first. And she asked me what was going on. And she's, I was like, well, you're the FAA. I said, there was a note to him sent that MIGS is closed. And she says, yeah, but what's going on? I know MIGS is closed. And I said, well, I said, there's big ditches dug up in the runway. There's big X's just dug up. And I remember at first she didn't, she's like, oh, X is in the runway. The runway's closed. It's kind of, she was real casual about it. But then I realized she wasn't hearing me right. And I said, now listen to me. It's dug up. There are ditches in the runway. There's rubble strewn across the runway. The lights are ruined. The runway is unusable. And when I started saying things like this, I could hear in her voice that she was a little more confused, it seemed almost. And she was like, and then I explained to her that the airport manager told me I have an airport that's closed and I have airspace that's open.

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1: No, if they see X's on the runway, that is a closed runway that they should not land on. Of course, special circumstances and emergencies, you know, barring those, but yeah, that's a closed air, that's a closed runway. You don't have to dig X's in the runway to close it.
2: So this was a permanent X?
1: Most certainly. This was somebody who was sending a message. It wasn't somebody who just wanted to close the runway. It was somebody who wanted to say, I want this runway, not only do I want the runway closed, I want it demolished. That's what he was saying when he did that. Because if you just wanted to close the runway and then fight it out in the courts, you'd have painted X's, because you wouldn't want to risk, I think estimates at the time were bouncing around $5 million to $7 million just to replace the lights. And, I mean, another how many million of dollars just to repave the runway, and millions to go back into the wiring. I guess they ripped up wires without thinking about it at all. They just came in and treated it like it was a warehouse about to come down, and they knocked it down.
2: For a controller, is it frustrating to have that kind of control taken away from you?
1: That feels like your airport. You're taking care of it. It's your baby. You have a responsibility, and it's a big responsibility. It was frustrating. Let me put it this way. That day, a lot of people say air traffic control is a stressful job. That day was the most stressful day I ever had in my air traffic control career, and I hardly worked any traffic.
2: In the midst of your anger, you fight back the only way you can. You start clearing news helicopters into your airspace.
1: Oh, yes, yes. And it's not that this was some abnormal thing. It's that a lot of times you don't want a helicopter just hovering at the approach end of your runway and things like this. You know, it's not something that you'd normally allow. Well, I allowed these helicopters. One guy asked me if he could come down to within 200 feet. I said, sure. I said, you do whatever you want. Just you cannot land on my airport, you know? And I let them do anything. I let them get, a lot of them got real close because, like you said, I let my anger out this way by saying, okay, fine. You're going to stick me with a closed airport. I'm going to make sure everybody has the story.
2: You talk about someone else who helped you out that day, another coworker.
1: Oh, Ray came in. He was the supervisor. He's the one that got me the job in the first place. Good guy to talk to when you're feeling nervous or you're frustrated like I was that day. And he called me down on the phone right away. He was like, I'll be in, blah, blah, blah. But I knew. I could tell by his tone that he didn't know what really was going on. I told him that it was dug up. I told him the runway was ruined on the phone, and he wasn't believing me. And then when he got up into the tower, it was like an hour and a half, 2 hours later after I talked to him, he come walking up there and his mouth was open. He didn't say anything for like minutes. And I was working the traffic. I was talking to the fly-throughs. I took the weather once before I even talked to him. And finally I said, see? I was like, see, Ray? Look what they did. I told you, they ruined the airport.
2: How long did you remain on duty that day? And then how long did the airspace stay open after that day?
1: I worked a normal shift. I was there until 2:30, 6 to 2:30 or whatever it was. And then my relief came in, and he had to stay there till 10 and quote-unquote close the airspace. You know, of course, the airport's closed. You don't have any closing procedures. You don't have to do anything. So I worked a normal day. We worked normal days for the next, I said 2 weeks in the essay, but I got to be honest with you, my memory is a little faded on that. It was a week to 2 weeks. I mean, we had open airspace for a little while, and we were still coming up there taking the weather and doing all that and still talking to fly-throughs for that week or 2 weeks. So,
2: Burke Lakefront Airport in Cleveland is right next to downtown. In fact, aircraft pass within hundreds of feet of Brown Stadium and the Rock and Roll Hall of Fame when they're landing to the east. Why hasn't that city moved to close the airport?
1: Exactly. That's about all I have to say. I mean, your point's well taken. I mean, how many airports are we going to close? I mean, how much residential is around O'Hare? How many tall buildings are, like you said, right under arrival routes? Look at Rosemont Horizon. I mean, that is a catastrophe waiting to happen. You have a big concert that loads 30,000 people into that dome, and then you have a commercial airline drop out of the sky on an arrival route to O'Hare. I mean, that's everybody. Everybody in that stadium is going to be dead. Yeah, his reasoning was faulty all the way around, because there are airports all over this nation that are within feet of residential, business buildings, tall buildings, high-density city areas, you name it. And so for the reasons he wanted to close MIGS,

0: he should have closed O'Hare midway. Maybe DuPage should be the local airport. I'm not sure.
1: It has been widely reported that Mayor Daley has had alternate plans for Northerly Island, the area of land upon which Mings is located.
0: This is more politics. I could talk about the rumors we talked about in the tower. He did it for his wife because he wanted a green front to the lakeshore. He wanted a park there. And then later rumors were saying he wanted actually a gambling boat to set in Barnum Harbor attached to Northerly Island. I know he has this park thing, and that's what everybody was focusing on. He basically said earlier in his political career that he wanted to make the lakeshore in Chicago green. And, of course, Migs Field was going to have to come down for his dream to come true.
1: Who uses the airport? Can the city justify keeping such valuable land for an airport when it could be developed in other ways?
0: First thing I'll tell you is that the airport manager made this very clear that that was city property. That no one else had anything to do with it, and the city could do whatever they wanted with their property, period. And boy, did they hit that point home. Both to me on the phone that day, the first day, and I remember hearing it on the news constantly. Daley even was saying stuff like this. It was my airport. It was our airport. Chicago can do what it wants with its property. My question specifically about Migs is, I don't think you could turn it into a bigger revenue maker than it already was. Like I was going over before, all these corp jets, these people flew in, they would spend the money in Chicago, have their meetings here, stay the night in hotels here, buy the fuel. All the employees that worked at Migs, the lady behind the desk, all the linemen that worked there. There was a fire department stationed there. I mean, you talk about safety issues. We had a helicopter right in the loop. I mean, you can't lose that. That helipad was moved to an individual helipad a mile or so south, or a mile and a half south or so of Migs Field, because I remember they moved it down there the week they closed the field. And I could tell that they had anticipated closing the field, and somebody knew about it weeks beforehand because they arranged for a helipad to be set up for the fire department a mile and a half south or 2 miles south. So it's hard for me to imagine that. I guess what I'm saying is, sure, a city has the right to do what it wants with its property, especially if it can increase its revenue. However, in the Migs scenario, that's just not true. What he did was, not only did he decrease the revenue of the city, but he ended up having to pay more money out for what he did.
2: After the cessation of ATC services at Migs, Michael was eventually offered a job at another tower in Appleton, Wisconsin. Daffenberg says by then, his experiences at Migs and the hostile working environment at his new tower brought a quick end to his career 2 weeks later. Today, Michael is working on his writing career and has local political aspirations in the DeKalb area. You can reach Michael at mdaffenberg@yahoo.com. I'm Afterburner Al, EAA Radio.
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6: Rob!
7: Amy.
6: We're here.
7: And we have new music.
6: I know. You like it?
7: Yeah, I do. It's quite a change. But, You know, I'm very old now, so change is always interesting. But, I mean, our guest knows all about change. When you bring him an airplane?
6: I have brought him an airplane. And it worked out beautifully. In fact, it was so long ago that my airplane might need to be painted again. Were we not having that conversation? Our guest is Craig Barnett. He grew up in aviation, and he is the CEO and founder of SchemeDesigners.com, which is where you go when you want a unique and expressive design on your airplane. And when you want to find out where the best place is to paint your airplane, too. You don't paint airplanes, correct?
8: Hi, Amy and Rob. No, we don't paint airplanes. I don't get my hands dirty, but we do an awful lot of design.
6: Yeah.
8: And truly, that's, for me, one of the best parts of coming to Oshkosh, is being able to walk around, and in every row of planes, there's one or two that came out of our hands throughout. The whole display area looks like about half of them came out of our design work. So it's always exciting to come here and see in person the work that we've been doing.
6: Well, you need to understand, you're an engineer.
8: Yes.
6: You didn't come at it from the art side of it. And you understand why it's important to protect the aircraft, whether it's a carbon fiber or whether it's an all-metal airplane. I mean, the sun is a bad, bad thing.
8: I find a lot of people start seeing cracks in their paint, start seeing the paint drying so that it's pasty on their aircraft, and they leave it for years and years saying, now I have to make this huge investment in my airframe. I mean, frankly, for most of us, I have a small single engine aircraft, this is the second or third largest investment you're going to make in the aircraft. And they leave it a long time. And I'm guilty of this, too. I had a Cherokee for years, which you had to tiptoe around when you pre-flighted the aircraft because paint was literally coming off in my hands. And I was doing the exact same thing that my clients do when they're repainting, which is waiting until I had the money to paint. But in all that time, any time there's a crack, any time there's paint that's pasty, what is getting in? And skins are corroding, skins are getting sun damaged if they're composites. So you're losing value in your airframe. And at the end of the day, when the average age of aircraft flying around in GA is well over 50 years now, those are valuable airframes that have to be protected. And every 15 to 30 years, a plane has to be repainted and rejuvenated.
7: Does waxing your airplane help prevent that
8: to
7: paint
8: a point,
7: from going?
8: Yes, to a point, waxing helps, but I find I use products that more seal the paint. Wax is still porous, so that means there's still oxygen or air moving through the wax surface to the aircraft surface. And so if you're waxing a tired, cracked paint scheme design or paint job, you're allowing that transfer of moisture, so you're allowing oxidation and you're allowing deterioration. So I use products that provide more of a seal to the atmosphere. One that I use a lot is made by a company called Tough Guard, which goes on like a wax, and it looks like a wax when you're putting it on, but it leaves a micron layer of shiny, glossy surface on the aircraft that's impervious to air, and so you don't get the oxidation.
6: That's a really important thing. The other thing, I'm looking outside, and it's a hazy day today because we're dealing still with some forest fire.
7: Canadian smoke, yes.
6: That's exactly right. My airplane was damaged sitting on the ground in Seattle at an airport for 2 weeks. Same Canadian forest fires, but coming out of B.C., and when I got back to it, I did a little Alaska thing and then came back. And I left the airplane there. I didn't want to fly in Alaska. I had other plans in Alaska. My airplane's not a bush plane. But when I came back, there was no gloss, no shine. It was dull. I couldn't safely remove what was going on there. And it took years trying to restore that paint.
8: Yeah, that definitely... The atmosphere and the area you live in or your plane lives in definitely has an effect. I had the same thing. My plane lived outside in the New York City area for years when that area was a lot more the atmosphere was a lot dirtier than it is today. And it was interesting in the years I was outside just watching the planes around mine deteriorate quickly, even with the new paint jobs. All the chemicals in the air, all the dust and dirt in the air doesn't help at all.
6: No, and my airplane's typically hangared, but if you're going to use an airplane, it's going to be on a ramp somewhere, sometime.
8: Yeah, absolutely. And, you know, you've got three factors that are affecting the quality of a longer-term paint job. One is oxidation, corrosion due to moisture. One is going to be the sun beating down on things and heating areas up, like particularly composite structures like carbon fiber and particularly fiberglass. A lot of our cowlings are fiberglass. So people with black cowlings or black on the top of their cowling, that fiberglass is heating up a lot when it's sitting outside, especially if it's tied down long term outside. And then you, of course, have chemical and dirt in the air that's getting on your plane and helping to deteriorate the aircraft. So there's multiple things to be protecting the aircraft from.
7: You design the scheme, but you're not actually involved with painting the aircraft itself, are you?
8: Correct.
7: But are you, when you, I come to you with a Bonanza and I said, you know, I've had this thing for 18 years and it's looking a little sad and I think I should repaint it. And then we look at you and go, so what should we do? I mean, how does the process begin?
6: Just if you're just joining us, we're talking with Craig Barnett, the CEO of Scheme Designers. Craig, let us know how that process begins.
8: Okay. The process always begins with what we call homework. It's really a design discussion. When you work with scheme designers, you're going to be working with one of six designers, of which I'm going to be one of those six. And we have very detailed discussions by phone, email, Zoom, Teams meetings, and in person with clients to understand where they're coming from. And sometimes a client will come in and say, I've got a Bonanza and here's a picture of something and I know I want exactly this. Other times clients are going to come in and they're going to say, I don't know what I want, but I have a shower curtain in my bathroom that's really pretty and I like the design on it. And my wife likes the stained glass window. Your design direction is different for every single project, and it makes it interesting and creative every time you deal with a new client.
6: Absolutely, and paint is not always the best way to go. In fact, some of the things you said about paint make me want to just go to vinyl wrap, which I know doesn't last as long, but is it as permeable?
8: It's completely permeable. Vinyl is permeable. In fact, if you think when you see a bit of vinyl put down on a riveted aircraft, an aluminum aircraft, and it creates those little umbrellas over the aircraft, often what that is air or water that's trapped between the vinyl and the aircraft. But if you come back weeks after it's put on, you'll notice that that vinyl has sucked down over the rivet and is flattened. Where did that water or air go? It went through the vinyl out into the atmosphere. Vinyl has a memory that wants to be flat, so it will wrap itself properly around the rivet head, but it just shows you that that moisture and that air is moving through the vinyl. So a vinyl wrap is not protecting your aircraft in the same way that paint does. Paint will seal the aircraft away from the atmosphere and will give you the longevity that you need. So when I look at a vinyl design, it's always a base color. Yes, I'm going to paint the plane purple or white or whatever color, and then I'm going to add vinyl on top of it if I'm using vinyl. But the other thing you said is correct. Vinyl is not a material that provides the longevity that paint provides. You look at in terms of sun life. So sun life for typical vinyl where a piece of the vinyl, the color is through to the adhesive, is around 7 years. Printed vinyl is around a year. So if you've got a complex design that's printed on a sheet of vinyl, don't expect it to last long.
6: So you're here on the field. You've got a booth, right, this year? And you're also doing some forums, correct?
8: I'm doing four educational forums. So two on paint scheme design. So anyone who's thinking of painting their aircraft in the future, come learn how we do it. This is not a selling forum. There's no marketing at all. It's to basically tell you all the things that myself and the other five designers at Scheme Designers think about all the time, how we think about it and how it helps us approach and craft new designs. And we have that on Tuesday tomorrow at 10 a.m. and on Friday at 11 a.m. And then everything else to do with paint that's not paint scheme designs, choosing the paints, choosing paint shops, etc. Everything outside of that is covered in two additional forums that's called Considerations in Aircraft Paint Schemes, and that's going to be on Thursday at 1 and Saturday at 10. And we sponsor the Forum Center, so we're in a center that has scheme designers written on it. I think it's for forum stage number 5. So it's easy to find us on those days.
6: That's terrific. Thank you, Craig, for coming to EAA Radio and joining us on Attitude Adjustment Hour.
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8: for having us.
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2: I'm Afterburner Al. Paul Breidecker is with me as well. And in our final segment, we're joined by the Airline Pilots Association. I always think there's going to be something else after that. I don't know why. I was a member of the organization at one time. I'll be okay. Bill Kuett, welcome.
11: Thank you. Thank you. I appreciate it. Thanks for having me today.
12: Well, it's great. Have you had a good show so far, and are you getting a chance to see a few things?
11: It has been fantastic. Back in the day, I used to fly over here. I'm a resident of Minnesota. I still live there.
12: Oh, great.
11: And so I used to fly over here, and sometimes I'd even run charters over here for the day. But I used to come and stay. And so I got to see it in the old days, and now we're back again with ELPA to help promote the profession.
12: So what are you doing this week to do that specifically?
11: So we're located at spot 329 and 338. We're kind of right behind the Boeing building. And there's a couple of things that we're doing. The first one is we have a booth there. It's kind of a one-stop shop. And we talk to young individuals interested in becoming airline pilots. We give them a lot of information. They get to talk to pilot volunteers that we have there about how to break into the profession. Another thing we do is at 10 a.m. and 10:30, we have a couple presentations. The first one is the day in the life of an airline pilot, and that presentation is basically the ins and outs. How do we bid for our trips? Monthly bidding process. You know, what's it like between home life and work? The second one that's on at 10:30. Is from classroom to flight deck. And that one is, you know, okay, so you go through your university training, you have your flight ratings. How do I get from there to the interview process and become an airline pilot?
2: How does one bid for trips?
11: it's interesting. We could get into the preferential bidding system and talk for hours, but we don't want to do that.
12: Well, when you say a day in the life of an airline pilot, I several things come to mind. when I was flying and in the training department, people would often talk to me, you know, well, what are your long range plans, Paul? And I would always say, well, dinner. Because I thought that's about as far as I can go, because there's such a dynamic environment, you know, in the airline industry. And our previous guest, we were just having this conversation about, I mean, once you get through training and you get at ease in the airplane that you've been awarded, flying is easy. It's everything else.
11: Correct.
12: And it's the everything else that when I came to the airline, I didn't know about bidding. I didn't know what reserve was. I knew about hotels and commuting. Mm-hmm. I got that part. But there was so much about it I didn't understand. And we had representatives from ALPA come into the class and kind of help explain it and give us just an education on a very important part of it.
11: Correct. Yeah. Most of our carriers, we represent almost 60,000 pilots between the U.S. and Canada. 16 of them are in Canada. And each carrier has some type of a process to go in and address new hires and kind of give them the feel and feel in the spiel.
12: Yeah,
11: But you're absolutely right. And the other thing about this profession, other than you meeting just some really fantastic people, you know, it's the diversity. You know, there are so many people that you're going to meet along the way, sometime in many cases the first time. And so being a people person, along with the technology that we all learn to operate the aircraft as safely as possible, is huge. And that's what makes the job so much fun.
2: Talk about some of the other outreach programs that you put forth through the association, like, you know, for pilots who are maybe dealing with stresses at home and other things like that. Those are some of those are not necessarily new, but certainly been pushed in recent years.
11: Sure, absolutely. That falls in ALPA, that falls under our air safety organization, and actually our first vice president is the kind of the oversight officer for that. But we have pilot assistance, is what it's called. And there's several different branches to that. We can work with individuals that are feeling the stress of things that might be going on at home or on the job. We also have, you know, the ability, we work with Aeromedical Group out of Denver that works with pilots in the event that something happens to their medicals. And they have an extremely good relationship with the FAA, and we've had a lot of success stories with pilots that maybe lost their medical, and we help to get that back, and we get them back on the line. So we do a lot of that. The other outreach we do, and that's part of what we're here for this week, is I'm the oversight on the as vice president of administration with the professional development group, which includes education, membership, and leadership. And of course, we're here primarily this week to reach out to, again, young people that would maybe want to aspire to airline pilot. We also have outreach program. We have 2,800 volunteers that are willing to go out to go talk to grade school, middle school, and high school students. We have 13 memorandums of understanding with aviation universities around the country. We are trying to also get a relationship going with Webster University and McMaster University in Canada, which are both big aviation schools as well. And then, of course, our membership, once you become an ALPA member, our membership committee kind of takes them from new hire to retirement. And our leadership committee, if we have people that are interested in being elected into a leadership role, we have our leadership committee to work with them.
12: My interface with ALPA, I was the chief instructor for one of the regional airlines for 20 years. And, of course, I often had an opportunity to work with the ALPA training and testing committee, because we would often, you know, or not often, but we would occasionally have a pilot who was having a hard time just with the program, with getting, you know, through the syllabus, understanding what some of the requirements were. So we would work with the ALPA Training and Testing Committee. And it was always with the idea of how can we take where we are now and turn this into success? Because that, you know, that's our goal, is to try to get the people who are there to be successful and who might need a little bit of help. So I always had a positive experience with the training and testing folks, because we all want the same thing, right? We want to make sure our people succeed and they do so safely.
11: Absolutely. And yes, we We offer a variety of training. Elpa just turned 90 years old on July 27th.
12: And you did, or Elpa?
11: Elpa. No, not me. I got a few more years to go, and it's very nice that I do. Elpa turned 90. But during those 90 years, we've had opportunities to really put together some good training programs. And what you mentioned, Paul, is a very big piece with us, that if someone is having those type of difficulties, we have people trained and ready to go to help them get through and accomplish the mission of getting on that flight deck and having a really great time with an office that has a beautiful view.
12: Well, one of the things that I stressed, too, with new pilots coming into the airline was in your previous aviation life, the pace was at your pace, you know, based on when you were paying and your schedule. Now the pace is our pace.
11: Correct.
12: And sometimes it was a matter of just getting people to adapt to the pace of the training and to know how to study.
11: Exactly, exactly. You know, and another piece of that, too, along with adapting to that, is the crew resource management.
12: Of course.
11: You know, having another person on that flight deck and being able to coordinate together and know how to get the job done in the event that you may have some situation come up. But as we all know as airline pilots, you know, boring is a great day.
12: Yeah, it is. You talked about it earlier, Bill, and I thought it was an important point because whenever we talk about, you know, growing the pilot population and just, you know, feeding the path, where do you start? Do you start by the time, you know, because my impression is by the time somebody's in college, it's a bit too late.
11: Mm-hmm.
12: You mentioned you have volunteers going into the grade schools and high schools. That does seem like the place to do it.
11: It really is. And, you know, we've had some great opportunities with the 2,800 volunteers, not last year with the COVID, although we did it quite a bit virtually. In 2019, we were able to reach out to almost 30,000 students at different levels of education and talk to them, you know, about what a great job it is to be an airline pilot and just to be a pilot, just to be in aviation. It's a great industry. It really is.
12: Well, and certainly, too, we often talk about pilots, but let's not forget the need for mechanics, dispatchers, flight attendants, air traffic controllers, the whole industry needs youth to take our place at some point.
11: Absolutely. ELPA is involved with another operation that's kind of starting up, Aviation Works for You. And what you said, Paul, exactly. We come in from the pilot standpoint, but there's also flight attendants, mechanics, ground operations, air traffic controllers. I mean, the list just goes on and on. So there's a lot of jobs.
2: In about a minute we have left, could you briefly just discuss what the importance of an association like ELPA has in a pilot's, especially in this case, in a pilot's employment, and what that means for their employment?
11: Well, the main thing that we do is we represent pilots. As I mentioned, we're almost 60,000, and it's you know, from an industry standpoint, it's negotiating contracts, it's enforcing contracts, working on quality of life issues for the pilots, as well as, you know, just keeping the operation itself safe and secure. In the 90 years that ELPA's been around, we've played many different roles in the association or within the industry with governmental agencies, private agencies, trying to make it safer and more secure every day.
2: And, Paul, that was always a good speech you gave to the new hires about it's our pace.
12: Yeah, that's right. Yes.
2: No, I wanted to key off one thing you said about making it boring. I used to tell the new hires as well that your job as a professional is to make it boring to the passengers.
11: Yep.
2: And that, no surprises, that's the way, you know, that's the way this flight should go, and you should be really satisfied that that's how the day went as a professional.
11: Exactly, yep. Point A to point B, and everything went smooth.
2: Bill, I want to thank you for joining us today.
11: Thank you very much for having me.
2: Bill Kuett is Vice President of Administration for the Airline Pilots Association. That's all for Squawk 1200. We'll be back tomorrow with more. Thank you, Paul.
12: I'll look forward to it, Al. Have a good day.
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14: Okay, now we are joined by phone by Mr. C.D. Ulrich, who I guess has the ignominious, or whatever that word is, distinction of having served in the Battle of the Bulge in the European theater in World War II. Are you there?
15: Yes, I'm here.
14: Good morning, sir. How are you?
15: I'm well, thank you. And you?
14: I'm doing well. So let's just start with your background. I mean, you were a, what, 19, 20-year-old young man in the U.S. Army at the time?
15: I was 18 years old, 1944. May 1st, I was 18. And by August 19th, I was drafted in the Army.
14: Well, they didn't waste any time there.
15: No, they did not.
14: And you were an infantryman?
15: I was in the infantry. I was with the 106th Division, 424th Infantry. Like I said, I was 18 May 1st. I hadn't graduated from high school yet, but they took me anyway. And went in the Army August 19th, went to Fort Sheridan in Evanston, got my uniforms, my shots and all that, went down to Macon, Georgia, Camp Wheeler down there for my basic training. I was only down there about 3 months when they sent me overseas. So on the end of November, I was on my way overseas. I met the division in England, and we crossed the channel, landed at Le Havre. We were a brand new division. We were all 18, 19, and 20-year-olds. Never been in combat before. And we made our way up through France, up into the German-Belgian border in the Ardennes Forest. We landed there on, we got there on the 14th of December. We relieved the 2nd Division. It was a very quiet sector, and they wanted to put us in a sector like this before we went into combat.
14: Right. I mean, basically, you guys were untried, so they wanted to take it easy on you.
15: Yeah. We were new. They wanted us to get some experience before we actually went into combat. But little did they know, or we know, that 2 days later, the Battle of Bulge would start. And our division was stretched across the 21-mile front, which is, you normally take care of a 5-mile front.
14: Right.
15: And at 5:30 in the morning on December 16th, they started to shell us. And I don't know, that lasted forever, it seemed. I don't know how long it was, maybe a half hour, 45 minutes. And then the tanks came, 3 panzer divisions against 1 infantry division. And all we had were small arms. We had rifles, machine guns, mortars. We had no artillery. And behind them were the infantry. Well, they just rolled over us. They just...
14: Yeah, it just overran you.
15: I was a gunner and an air-cooled machine gun. You fire at the tanks, and that's your first instinct. And the bullets just bounce off the tanks. So then I finally turned my attention towards the infantrymen, but they just overwhelmed us. You know, we did not stop the Battle of Bulge, but my division hindered them just enough where they didn't make their objective to be at a certain place at a certain time. But it was bitterly cold. It never got above zero for, you know, a month and a half. We were never inside, always outside. About the 19th of December, the Germans surrounded 7,500 guys from my division, and they had to surrender. They were out of food, out of ammunition. Their canteens were frozen. It was not really a nice time in my life.
14: No, not at all.
15: So then there was just chaos. Nobody knew what was going on. They didn't expect the breakthrough to start. Our officers were being wounded or killed, and our non-cons are the same way. And, you know, we just wandered. You know, nobody told us where to go or what to do. Or every once in a while, we get an order from somebody and tell us to hold this certain spot. And well, you just couldn't hold them.
14: Well, the fact that you were able to slow them down at all is amazing.
15: Well, and we did. We didn't stop them, but we slowed them down. But that lasted until from the 16th of December 44. We finally pushed them back to where we started from at the end of January of 44, 45. So, we, you know, it was a very hectic time. You just can't imagine not knowing where you are. Had no leaders. For a month it was just confusion, or for 2 weeks anyway, it was just confusion.
14: You're taught to follow a chain of command, and all of a sudden it's gone.
15: The officers are being killed or wounded, and there was nobody to tell us until we bumped into somebody, and then we formed another little group.
14: How did you deal with the weather itself? I mean, obviously in the heat of battle, you're not worried about temperature freezing and all that so much, but the lull periods, I'm sure there were periods where you were just trying to get warm. I mean, how'd you guys do that?
15: Once you're outside and you never go inside, you sort of get used to it. And the clothes I wore, you know, I had many, many layers of clothes on me. And I always remember when I went into service, my mother told me, be sure to keep your feet dry. So I always had a pair of socks in my uniform, up against my chest. And sometime the next day when I would change my shoes, change my socks, take the wet ones off, put them in my uniform, put the dry ones back on my feet. So I never got trench foot or frozen feet. My feet, I always kept them dry. A guy used to laugh at me for doing that, but I mean, I came back with perfect feet, and a lot of them didn't. So, but to answer your question about, you just learn how to, when you have no place else to go, you learn how to live in the cold weather. So, you know, when we dug a foxhole, the ground was so frozen and the snow was like 3-4 feet deep. You dig down into the snow, and that's your foxhole. But when you're in there, the warmth from your body melts the snow, and you get up the next morning and you're all wet. So we took our shelter halves and laid those in there, or our overcoats, and so we laid on those so our uniforms wouldn't be wet. But there was a lot of things you had to improvise with when you were fighting there, and it's just not a nice time.
14: No, and I guess you learned really fast.
15: Yeah.
16: CD, question for you. How did your equipment fare up under those cold weather conditions?
15: I was a gunner in an air-cooled machine gun. They worked fine. It never failed me. We were taught, you know, basically to keep your guns clean, and we did, and our equipment worked fine. Our rifles and mortars and machine guns and that. And even the everything, the Army gave us good equipment. We had no trouble with anything that they gave us, and the cold weather did not affect it. But I got to tell you one thing. I went online the 14th of December, and my last shower was about the 10th or 12th of December. I didn't take another bath until the end of January.
14: Oh, wow.
15: Yes.
14: It's a good thing you guys are outside.
15: there was no place to take a bath or a shower. Did you see Private Ryan?
14: Yes.
15: Okay, that's about the most authentic movie of World War II, because you're never in combat 100% of the time. You're in combat, and then you're in a defensive position, or you're marching someplace, and then you're in combat again. Except during the Battle of the Bulge, we were in combat from December 16th until really the end of January. We were in constant combat with the enemy. But it wasn't until the first part of February I finally got a shower, which was really neat. And the end of January, first part of February is when I finally had my Christmas dinner. We ate K rations. I don't know if you're familiar with K rations.
14: I've heard of them.
16: I am.
15: Well, it's like the size of a Cracker Jack box. And in there you got potted meat, you got crackers, you got sugar, you got a pack of four cigarettes, you had a piece of gum. It's stuff that you survived with. And you did survive. It wasn't a real nice hot meal, but it would never spoil. They were in a wax container. So I just throw them in your backpack, and that's what I ate for a month and a half, just K rations. And they were good. They were good. And, but it was that warm meal we had at the end of January was really neat. It was I never will forget that meal.
14: Well, CD, I want you to hold that thought. We need to take a break, but I want you to stay on the line because we want to talk more with you, okay?
15: All righty.
14: All right. This is Digital Dave.
16: And Fast Eddie.
14: And you're listening to EAA Radio.
13: Here's an interview from 2024.
14: I am Digital Dave.
17: And I'm Fast Eddie.
14: Really?
17: I can't get comfortable this morning. I've got a case of the jitters.
14: Well, just looking at you makes me uncomfortable as well.
17: Oh, I would say
14: anyway, joining us, let's get to the business part.
17: Yes.
14: We have Major Nick Dona, Major Zach Purser, and Michael Dent. And you guys do unique missions. That could be like, quick, I need a load of chewing gum. I mean, what exactly is a unique mission?
18: Yeah, that's a very loaded statement, I guess. But we're here. We do developmental flight tests. So any of your new weapons or stores on the airplane, new podded systems or sensor systems, any upgrades like that, software, we're the first ones to fly those sort of things to test and evaluate them before they're released to the rest of the force for further testing or training.
14: Okay, so this is not necessarily a new aircraft, but it's a new upgrade.
18: Well, it can be.
14: Or a new add-on.
18: Yeah, it can be. In the case of the F-15EX that we brought here, that went right into actually integrated tests, so developmental and operational tests.
14: Okay.
18: At once. So sometimes we do get a new airplane or a reworked legacy airplane.
14: Right, right. So, yeah, I'm thinking like, you know, the X-39 million, you're going to fly that. But no, you're more like existing hardware upgrades, retrofits, new generation.
18: Absolutely. So that X whatever you just mentioned will absolutely be flown by a developmental test pilot or developmental test air crew first. That's not our primary mission at Eglin. We're generally more well-known, widely known systems that we're doing further testing, developmental testing for.
14: Okay. And that could be anything.
18: It
14: a new weapon system, a new avionics upgrade, a more comfy chair.
18: Absolutely. So one of the core competencies or the biggest capability that Eglin offers is specific to weapons testing. We actually have Clutch Purser here from Seek Eagle, so we can talk a little bit more about envelope expansion and stuff we do with weapons as well.
14: Okay.
19: Yeah. That's one of the big things at Eglin Air Force Base. We have large ranges that are very specifically built to handle all the weapons testing, not to mention the Gulf of Mexico that we're right off of. So anything that's brand new, you're not exactly sure what's going to happen, we are able to take that and actually go out and test and evaluate it. And then I'm lucky enough to be the director of operations at the Air Force Sea Eagle office, and we're the engineering group that takes the designs from the prime manufacturers and does a lot of the engineering analysis on the functionality of, is the weapon system exactly what we're looking for? And then once you place that on the aircraft, is it in danger of endangering the aircraft, the aircrew? And once it we determine that, is it actually going to fully complete its mission that it was designed to do? So we do all that evaluation and then send recommendations up to the program offices, and that's how you get brand new weapon systems on the fighter and bomber aircraft.
14: Now, are you primarily working with weapon systems that are air-to-ground or air-to-air or both?
19: Both.
14: Okay.
19: Pretty much any weapon system you can think of comes through the CQU office, and most of that comes through Eglin Air Force Base.
14: Okay. It must be a huge range because, I mean, we're talking about weapons now that can be fired miles away.
19: Correct.
14: So, you're over California shooting at Ohio or something. That must be interesting.
19: As things continue to develop, it's continued to be a problem for a lot of, well, not a problem, a challenge to a lot of our ranges that we've typically tested things in the past, because the ranges continue to expand and we have to continue to safely expand that for our operations to be able to monitor all those shots but keep the public safe. Obviously, you can't just be firing live ordnance over populated areas.
14: Right.
17: I was going to say, we've got there are missiles out there right now that can be fired and forgotten about from 100 miles away and still be effective.
14: That would be something.
17: Well, the Exocet missile, you can fire that 100 miles away.
14: Yeah, but that's not an aircraft launch missile, is it?
17: Yes.
14: Oh, wow. See what you know around here? Learn everything. Anyway, how many missions do you guys fly? I mean, is there that much development going on?
18: Yeah, absolutely. excuse me. We fly multiple times a week, both of us. And, you know, there's 5 days a week there's flying going on at Eglin across all platforms that we fly. So F-15, all variants of F-15s, F-16s, and there's developmental test missions on the schedule every single day almost.
19: Multiple ones. Mm-hmm. So we test not only the brand new things that you'd think of, but anytime they test or change, we call it our operational flight program. So think like the computer system in the jet that gets updated constantly. Anytime you change one zero to a one, you have to go back and ensure that that didn't affect any of the other systems. So there's constant test going on.
14: Now you mentioned the words envelope expansion, weapons envelope expansion. So you're coming up with new ways or new scenarios to try on the weapons? I'm kind of confused about that.
18: So basically anytime you change a weapon or come up with a new version of a weapon, even if it's one that's been fielded, let's say you just change the bomb body that the weapon is built with, that still has to go back through certification and envelope expansion. So those limits you have in your book that determine how fast, how many Gs, what's the Mach number limit, all that stuff, that has to be reevaluated and taken to those limits. Which is obviously something that test air crew are specialized in. And oftentimes in the case like the F-15, the jet really doesn't care. It's such a great platform. It's so versatile. It's more to protect the weapon from being broken by high G or high Mach. So it's a great platform to work with.
19: A lot
18: for
19: of
18: that.
19: It's schedule driven as well. So when we get the newest, coolest weapon, they want it very quickly. So a way to do that is to limit the envelope that it's employed in. It shortens the testing and allows a lot faster production. But once that's good and in production, we want to see how else can it do. Exactly. Yeah. And so once things are in motion, we go back and then do some more evaluation, specifically at Sea Eagle. We do a lot of that, fluid dynamics and engineering analysis to see what's going to happen when we continue to press. If we go supersonic with it, does that buy us an extended range, more time on station, you know, more capability? And so that's a lot of the things we do.
14: So you just said the key word there, more engineering and analysis. So there's just as much ground testing research being done then as there is flying.
18: Oh, yeah, and that's a great transition. I meant to not shut out our test engineer counterparts as well. They're extremely critical to everything we do. We have both military and civilian test engineers or flight test engineers working alongside of us in every stage of testing, from planning, testing, reporting, execution, all of that stuff. So we're really relying also on the control room being staffed by test engineers and qualified test engineers to help us out and monitor real-time telemetry. It's very technical. We have discipline engineers and monitoring the test real-time.
14: Okay. So since you, in the case of the envelope expansion, these are known systems, they're proven systems, you're doing something different with them. Have you ever had any surprises where it did not go at all like they figured it would?
18: Thankfully, I've done a few of these now, and fortunately, no, knock on wood. nothing has gone majorly wrong. A decent percentage of the envelope expansions, though, you may have a store shift a little bit, or get some vibrational issues on the store that help them kind of go back and reevaluate whatever happened and fix that for
14: the release. Do they instrument the aircraft up to record all that stuff?
18: Absolutely.
14: So we've got sensors all over the hard points and everything?
19: And the weapons. The weapons themselves have telemetry and measurement systems in them as well.
14: Okay. So it's not necessarily the real munition. It's a dummy munitions instrumented up.
18: No. All of the compatibility flights I've done for envelope expansion actually have been the live versions of the weapons. But it doesn't necessarily have to be.
19: Yeah, there are multiple versions of the different weapon sets that are set up to monitor different portions of the flight envelope. But by the time you get to actually certifying it on the aircraft, they want a full live munition.
14: Right, but typically the munitions don't have sensors on them to monitor vibration because you don't really care.
18: Yeah, they are definitely special flight test articles.
14: Yeah,
19: the test pilot school answer is build-up approach. You slowly continue to ramp up the test and
14: checking
19: very
14: that
19: controlled
14: cup holder, making sure it's strong enough.
19: Exactly, exactly.
17: Now, I'm assuming that when you go out on one of these live weapons testing things, you have a chase plane with you, probably a two-seater with some guy in back with a video camera. so that you can document
20: everything? No, they mount GoPros all over the F-15.
17: Don't laugh. That could be, too. They put a GoPro right on the weapon, you know?
20: There you go. Michael, you wanted to say something.
21: Yes. For perspective, I just wanted to share with you that we all work together. We're at Arnold Engineering Development Complex, and we do ground testing. And this is a broad generalization, but at Eglin, they do armaments. And at Edwards, at the 412, they do flight testing. So all three of us work together to support the Air Force Test Center.
20: Okay.
21: But our primary job is at Arnold, like it is with everyone, is to support the National Defense Strategy. So we have Air Force civilians, along with active duty military, that serve their country to support the National Defense Strategy. And our mission, our specifically, we do ground testing in areas of propulsion. We have wind tunnels. We do hypersonic developmental testing, space chambers, rocket motor launches. We have a sled track out at Holloman that tests for ejection seat and weapon penetrations into hard targets. It's about 10 miles long.
20: Yeah.
21: Six and a half. Oh, about 8.5 Mach.
20: Wow. Sounds like I could live there.
17: That's ripping.
20: Yeah. So, that sounds like fun.
21: Yeah. And then when you said, if I may, when you said, do you ever run into problems? That's my tagline when I'm talking to to young engineers, trying to get them to think about the Air Force civilian. And it's like, do you like to solve problems? Because that's our job. I mean, every day is a challenge. It's managed, and that's what we do.
20: Well, that's fantastic. Yeah. So lots of career paths out there.
21: There are lots of career paths. I'm an engineer. We hire mostly aero and mechanical engineers, but we have it's like a city at Arnold, because we have to have an infrastructure that supports all this. So we do project managers.
20: Do you need trash man? Managers. I can do that job.
21: We need everything there. And
20: all right.
21: I did want to just say one more thing, if I may. We're finding that, how do you convince someone to come work for the government making a little bit less money than you would for a Boeing or whatever? We have internships and all that, but we also have our job. We have benefits, but we also have intangible benefits. Our engineers, they get responsibility early. They're serving their country, and that resonates with the folks that are graduating.
17: And there's one other part you forgot. The cool factor.
21: You get to see the blow up things. And
20: yes, exactly.
21: Yeah. Mm-hmm.
20: It's a good day when things blow up.
17: Yeah. Things don't blow up. You're going, uh-oh.
20: We've been speaking with Majors Nick Dona, Zach Purser, and Michael Dent from the United States Air Force.
17: This is
20: Digital Dave.
17: I'm Fast Eddie, and I'm all weaponized here.
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23: And today we're talking with Frank Paskowitz of the Federal Aviation Administration. And Frank, what do you do with the FAA?
24: I work in the Aircraft Certification Service, and the division I'm responsible for is production and airworthiness. And that encompasses everything from small aircraft like Sport and up to Boeing 787s. So we're responsible for manufacturing oversight, airworthiness certification, and designee activities.
25: Now, I heard recently you've done a study with light sport certification. What the study, and what did you find out?
24: Well, it really evolved from meetings that the FAA has with EAA during the winter months when we're not here at Oshkosh looking at airplanes. And one of the topics that came up was the light sport regulations had been in place for about 4 years. And EAA and FAA both thought it was probably a good time to take a look and see how the manufacturers were doing. Were they complying with the regulations and were they putting out good, safe products? So we decided to do an audit during the following year. So we did that, and we inspected about 30-plus facilities out of 50-plus manufacturers. So it was about two-thirds of them, and we found some interesting data. We found some good things, and we found some areas where they needed improvement.
23: Are there any general areas that recur in your investigations?
24: Yes, there were. There was a lot of issues in most of the manufacturers, but nothing directly safety related, so that's the good news. What we discovered was what we expected to be consistent with a new industry, one that was not really accustomed to working in the regulatory environment. So it wasn't surprising, but there were some things that we need to work on out there, and EAA, FAA, and LAMA, U.S. and international, is working with all the manufacturers to try to resolve some of these problems. Would you like to know about what a couple of those areas are?
25: Absolutely.
24: Okay. Just generally, there were some educational needs out there with respect to how do you comply with the regulations. The regulation itself is a little bit on the complex side, and there's a series of policies that accompany that. And for new entrants into the aviation business, there's a lot of learning, a lot to weave through, and a lot to understand. So a general education of regulation requirements and how to meet them is needed out there. And the associations are working with that, EAA and LAMA. One area that's probably new to all these companies was the requirement to have a quality system, similar but not in scope as far as complexity to

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1: There were some concerns that if these aren't addressed, that could possibly lead to some safety concerns.
2: Now, a couple times now you've mentioned a llama.
1: Mm-hmm.
2: I'm not familiar with that. What is llama?
1: Well, llama is the Light Aircraft Manufacturing Association.
2: Oh, okay.
1: And they're fairly small with respect to the size of EAA, but they're a very good group, and they're really focused on the light sport aircraft industry.
3: And what sorts of things do they do for that industry as an association?
1: Consumer advocates, number one. When there are safety issues that transcend across the industry, they work with the FAA to try to understand what those issues are and what kind of interventions they can put in place to address them. And they also work with the standards-setting bodies like SAE, ASTM, and even the FAA, working on better regulations and better policies.
2: So it sounds like there's a few things that the manufacturers aren't quite keeping up on, but it sounds like you're trying to help them become compliant. What sort of things have you actually been able to implement and help them out with?
1: Well, so far, things are pretty new. We issued the report just this May, so there isn't a large quantity of activities out there yet. But, for example, here at AirVenture, we have a series of meetings with LAMA, with EAA, with individual manufacturers to try to explain to them what they need to do to become more compliant with the regulations. It's a really good partnership relationship, if I can use those terms. We understand our role as we're regulators. They understand they have to be compliant. But the best way to get a good understanding of what the regulations are and to achieve compliance is to talk to people, talk to the companies, and have some good, hard discussions on what they need to do with the compliance of the rules.
3: And this event right here seems like it's a fantastic forum to have everybody in one place. You've got educational opportunities in the manufacturing. You've got all the experimental going on. Did it kind of spawn here?
1: Yeah.
3: Initially?
1: Yeah, it did spawn here. And again, with our first thoughts about doing the assessment came from a meeting with EAA, not at AirVenture. We did, in fact, have a meeting yesterday afternoon, at 1 o'clock in the afternoon, with some of the big manufacturers, and that went well. We're looking at some databases we can put on the Internet to share information. There's a meeting going on right now looking at the standards that the aircraft are required to be built to, the engineering standards and the quality standards. And there's another one later today to talk to yet another group of manufacturers and to do, you know, more follow-up activity in a more detailed area. So it really is a good opportunity here at AirVenture to get all the right people who can make decisions, who can make things happen, to get together and talk about moving this business forward.
3: That all took time off at the same time to to be able to be here, or got their companies to bring them here. So
1: that's true. This is my time off right here. Speaking.
3: Is that what it is?
1: My time off.
3: Yeah, and ironically, I mean, the general public often, I don't think they understand, of course, pilots and enthusiasts that are here know that, but it's the Experimental Aviation Association, but it's really largely a big grounds for manufactured aircraft as well as, you know, these kit planes.
1: That's true. Yeah, there's about 70 light sport manufacturers today, and there's a few thousand.
3: And what kind of growth is that from?
1: Well, we started the audit back in, well, there were none in 2004, you know, none that were certified or approved. They're building certificated light sport aircraft. That's brand new. So there was zero in 2004. In 2008, there was approximately 53 or 54, and there's probably closer to about 80 companies now in the United States and outside of the United States.
3: So you see steady annual growth?
1: Steady annual growth. We're projecting at least 100 in another 2 years, and it may hold at around 100 or so. Time will tell. Depends on the demand.
2: Definitely a growth industry, though.
1: I would say so.
3: Fortunately.
2: Yeah, we need a couple of them right
3: now. We need
2: now.
3: Some of that in the aviation, well, definitely.
1: In this economy, we need any growth industry, and this is surely a good one.
2: And did you notice any experience, any difference in your when you're doing your audit from the newer startups who are doing the light sport manufacturers as opposed to the some of the more established companies that are doing the light sports?
1: As a matter of fact, we did. You know, as I mentioned earlier, this is a new environment for, you know, many of these manufacturers. Many of them are very small, just 3, 4, 5 person shops. The larger companies who had more aviation experience

0: departments certainly did more, certainly did better than some of the small ones. But the good news is through EAA, LAMA, and these other group settings we have here, they're all working together, sharing information, and it's going to lead to a better, safer system.
1: And is there, you know, these people are all part of this LAMA organization. Do you see any of collaboration between some of the more established people who are building in the light sports helping out some of the newcomers? Or is that, or are they kind of a little bit more competitive than that?
0: Well, there's really two sides to that. When it gets to the sales table, it's competition and it's all about sales. But when it comes to aviation safety, particularly when you come to venues like AirVenture, they do work together. They do work together well. They share information. They give each other ideas. At the end of the day, we're putting people on airplanes, and everybody wants to see safe flights. So they do work together quite a bit. And I think that'll improve as even more so as time passes.
2: Now, you've got, of course, your what I guess, for lack of a better term, tried and true manufactured aircraft that have always been there for the general aviation. Are you seeing strictly new companies, or are we having offshoots of some of the more established with other aircraft that are entering the light sport?
0: Well, it's a little bit of both. I'd say, by and large, it's new companies that are in this business. But in today's economy, I think we've seen companies like Cessna and Piper are now building light sport aircraft. And they certainly have the capability and the capacity to build good airplanes, as they always have. So I think that's a little bit of a competitive edge that they may have over some of the small companies.
2: Are there any new tricks that the old dogs are having a hard time learning? Or is it, like you say, just to give, it's a more lenient certification? Or is that not a good word to put on the light sport?
0: I think it's fair to say that the established aircraft manufacturers are probably on par with some of the new ones. You know, and there are some tricks to be learned, especially when you look at fabrication systems, quality systems, manufacturing processes for large volume production. The larger companies I mentioned earlier, they do have an edge.
2: And what sort of differentiation is there between our regular Pipers and Cessnas and some of the new light sports that are coming out there?
0: Well, let's see. The new ones coming out are a little bit more complex, but they do have to meet the requirements of the standards, which are basically simple airplanes. But they're a little bit more complex. They're pushing the envelope with respect to technology. But then there's the other end of the spectrum, too, where people are still coming up with simple designs and simple aircraft.
1: Now, for somebody who might not be exactly familiar with some of the light sport things, what are some of the requirements to be in the light sport category that would differentiate from your traditional certification of a normal non-light sport aircraft?
2: Right.
0: Okay, well, there's two big differences. In it's called Part 23, and that's small airplane regulations. There are regulations that require design approvals, which is quite extensive with respect to the FAA reviewing designs, meeting regulatory design standards. There's a lot of testing that takes place in the regular commercial business. They have to have production systems. They have to have quality systems. They have to have an inspected workforce, supplier control network, etc. You really don't have to have that level of detail in the light sport world. So it's a couple things. It's a smaller, simpler, lighter, slower aircraft, simple to operate, day VFR, versus the Part 23, which we fly in commercially, or a 747 transport airplane. So there's quite a significant bit of differences, and those are the major differences.
2: Now, what about, say, kit planes and experimental aircraft in the light sport industry? Is there...
0: Well, kit planes, do you mean amateur-built aircraft?
1: Yes.
0: Yeah, that's a whole other area, too. Amateur-built aircraft, like light sport, you don't have to have the design approval. You don't have to have the production approval. It's an airplane you can build by yourself. You can buy a kit aircraft that's produced by a manufacturer. You can have a commercial assistance, but with amateur-built aircraft, the difference there is the person who's the amateur builder has to build 51% of the airplane. That's the difference there.
2: That's the 51%.
0: Well,
1: and that's the
0: regulations say major portion. That's universally interpreted to mean 51%.
2: Majority.
0: Light sport aircraft, you don't have to build anything. You can just buy the airplane.
1: Well, just like you could buy a production airplane also. But if you're building a light sport versus building a just a regular non-light sport airplane, the 51% rule applies to both of those equally, correct?
0: 51% does not apply to the light sport. There are models of light sport aircraft that are also sold as amateur builds. In that case, there, the amateur builder needs to build the major portion or the 51% of the airplane.
1: Okay.
2: And is that typically a smaller, shorter project than the standard kit plane that people want to get in and fly but end up, you know, working on for a few more years than they intend to? Well, you say it's a simpler aircraft, so is that something that can maybe circumvent that problem?
0: There are some simple aircraft that take up to, you know, between 500 and 1,000 hours to build. They're called quick builds. And there are some other ones that take a couple of years, and some of them are out here today. So it depends on the aircraft. Depends on the talents and the skills of the amateur builder, how long it takes to buy it, to build it.
1: Well, if somebody wanted to come and discuss these issues or any other issues with you, where on the field could they come and ask you which light sports are the most compliant and which ones are working very hard to become the most compliant?
0: Okay. Well, number one, that's proprietary information, you know, which company did a little bit better than the other one, so we're not going to get into that
1: okay.
0: level of detail, but anybody can contact me. It's Frank Pasquitz, to go to the FAA building and go to the aircraft certification booth, and they all know who I am. They can contact me.
1: And if you're here on the field and somebody wants to come and talk to you this week, where might they find you?
0: I'm going to be anywhere and everywhere. The best way is to contact me through the FAA building. I'm up and down. I'm from one end to the air show to the other.
1: All right. Well, this is Wireless Mike, and we have been joined with...
2: Frank Pasquitz.
1: Frank Pasquitz. Thank you.
2: And I'm Magneto Mel. And thank you very much for being here with us today.
3: And now an interview from the EAA Radio Archives from 2022. Amy, one of the things that it is kind of fun to do through the year is read creative writing about flying, about the experiences of the heart that kind of go along with being an aviation enthusiast or a pilot. And when I saw that we were going to talk with Sporties, I thought, oh, this is going to be essentially a commercial conversation, but it is not.
4: It is so not, because our guest, John Zimmerman, is Vice President, Sporty Pilot Shop Catalog Division, but he's the editor of Airfax Journal. Airfax Journal is an online journal that champions, educates, informs, and entertains pilots worldwide with real-world flying experiences. And John is also the person who heads up the Richard Collins Young Writers Award program every year that I am proud to say I am also one of the essay judges, one of several essay judges. And what he wants to talk to us about is how Airfax Journal and this amazing writing prize that we've had for a couple years now really is growing the next generation of aviation journalists. John, thank you so much for taking time out of what I know is a hugely busy schedule this week. Let's talk about this Richard Collins Writing Prize. Tell me how it started.
5: It started, like a lot of these ideas, with a brief conversation and a "hey, I was thinking" moment. And Richard Collins, who you know well and worked with for years, legendary aviation journalist, gave a lot of young writers a start in the business.
4: Including me.
5: You, me, in my sort of part-time writing, and many, many others. And so he's always, you know, he always had a passion for the next generation of not just pilots, but writers. And we had this idea to really celebrate that and continue that with a writing prize that would be targeted at young pilots who maybe were good at writing but didn't realize quite how good at writing they were, and maybe to encourage them to think about taking another step with their writing career. And we did it the first year thinking, who knows, maybe we'll get half a dozen. I think we got 40 or 50 submissions, and we thought, well, now we've really got something. So we have you and a couple of other judges who do a great job sorting through it. This past year, we actually gave away a first prize and a second prize. And it's just been fantastic. I get to read all of the entries, and it's like anything else. It's like Young Eagles. It's like anything you do with kids. If you're worried about the future, you should hang around kids more often, because it just absolutely brightens up your world, and you see the talent that some of these kids have for writing. It's just a blast.
3: I've noticed young people who attend AirVenture. I wouldn't say that there's a type, but there's a characteristic that I keep on seeing over and over again, and it's focus. It's the way they walk and carry themselves. It's how they get from one place to another. It's the interest and the attention that they pay in all kinds of things that they're observing. It's one of those things, like you said, that kind of makes you confident, makes you hopeful.
5: Yeah, and I don't know what's correlation, what's causation, but I know my personal story learning to fly when I was a teenager, it made me grow up a lot faster. It certainly, we talk about STEM and all that, and that's great, but it teaches you, I think, intangibles of confidence and you know, risk management. Even if you don't know what that means, you're doing it as a new pilot, especially as a teenager. It teaches you all kinds of things that you really can't learn anywhere else. You have to learn by doing it. And I think you see that reflected in the writing. You see, and you've seen this, Amy, reading some of the submissions, some of the lessons learned are really powerful and mature and moving. And I read it and I think, my gosh, I'm not sure I learned that lesson yet. I'm in my 40s, you know, so.
4: A lot of common sense suddenly gets common.
5: Uh-huh.
4: I do believe that learning to fly as a teenager made me a more common sense, straightforward, absolutely risk management. You're right about that, without ever having the word pop up. I mean, that's a terminology that's very 90s,
5: right.
4: Aughts, and today, of course, it's normal. We have SMS. Forget, you know.
5: Right. And I still remember my first solo cross country, which is, you know, 25 years ago now. But I can remember clear as day. That was the moment it really hit me that I'm all alone in this airplane. I'm beyond the traffic pattern. And the only way I'm going to get back is if I do it right. It's on me. And for a second, that's frightening. But then in a way, it's really empowering, and it's an experience you can't get anywhere else. You know, you mess up playing basketball in high school, and you get to take another shot. You know, you have another game. But it really teaches you something, I think, that you can't learn anywhere else. And that's part of what we're trying to share with this writing prize, right, is share. People have these stories kind of bottled up inside, and by the process of writing it down, really makes you think about some of those and then hopefully share it with the world. And we love sharing those stories with the next generation.
3: We're talking with John Zimmerman, who's a vice president at Sporties and editor of Airfax Journal. Specifically, we're talking about the Richard Collins Young Writers Award program.
4: This program, how many submissions did we get this year? I think it was
5: nearly 100.
4: Yeah. I was going to say double what we started with. And you're still really only publicizing it through Sporties and Airfax Journal, right?
5: We do, although we've gotten great support from the aviation industry. A lot of other publications, I think, see the value in encouraging young pilots and writers, and so they have helped us spread the message. I will tell you, as a parent of a teenager who does some occasional writing contests, it's a great contest. The prize money is top 1%. The process is easy, so we try to make it worth their while. We try to make it easy, and I think that's reflected in some of the submissions we get.
4: Yeah, I would agree with you completely. And I'm only seeing, I think, the top 10% of the submissions because the very first time we did this contest, we saw all of them. And John FedExed me this amazingly thick brick of paper. And I went, oh! And so we decided that there had to be a better way. I was not the only judge that did that.
5: That's
4: so,
5: right.
4: It was great reading. Don't misunderstand me, but so was War and Peace the first time I went through it.
3: John, can you talk about the what the winner would receive?
5: Yeah, winner receives a cash prize, $5,000 and $2,500 for second place. It gets published in Airfax, and really it's a chance for them to sort of step out into the limelight a little bit. And we've had some past winners get contacted by aviation publications and have written for them while they're in college. So we'll kind of see where that goes. But, you know, we want to be generous with the cash part, but also generous just with the spotlight to hopefully encourage them to consider keeping up with it.
4: You've actually had winners come to Sun and Fun.
5: That's right. We had our first winner join us at Sun and Fun. We've had winners who have continued to write on Airfax. I really enjoyed that. Here's another article, and continue to publish them. So it's you know, that motivation, that inspiration, hopefully, is as valuable as anything.
4: Well, and Airfax is unique in itself. Let's talk a little bit about the structure of Airfax, because it lends itself to that, doesn't it?
5: Exactly. That's exactly what Airfax is about. It was actually founded in the 1930s by Richard Collins' father, Leighton Collins. So it's one of the original aviation magazines. And for a long, long time, most of the history of Airfax, it's been primarily reader-written. So it's not a big staff of writers. There's a few, but mostly it's readers who share their own stories. So it has a very authentic and real community. We call it high-class hangar flying. And that's really the kind of the culture we're after. And so this contest just fits perfectly with what we're trying to do there.
4: It does. So there's also good editing going on at Airfax to make sure that everybody reaches the bar. If it's a good story and maybe just needs a little help to get there, I think you're doing that.
5: We definitely try to do that. We say if you've got a great story, don't worry about telling it. We'll help you get there. Let's start with the good story and we'll polish it up.
3: So there was a point in time when Airfax Journal was kind of resurrected, kind of brought back from the dead, right?
5: That's right. We brought it back in 2011. It had gone in print through the 70s. I think it faded out in the 70s. And we worked with Richard Collins in 2011 to bring it back. He said, hey, how about we do Airfax again? And we kind of laughed, thought he was joking. He said, no, I'm serious. Let's do it. And next thing you know, we had an online magazine back again. It's been a joy. It's so fun for me. I enjoy writing too, so it's a great kind of creative outlet for me, just a great way to stay connected to the aviation industry. So we love it.
4: Well, you're a quintessential pilot yourself. You fly a lot of different aircraft. I would suspect that your teenager is probably somewhat interested.
5: We might have had some conversations about lessons, yeah, dinner table conversations.
4: I, too, had a teenager who was somewhat interested. It's a very fine line between pushing and,
5: exactly,
4: you know, and trying to share that passion, but letting them be themselves. It's tricky, isn't it?
5: Yeah, great advice, and I learned it from my dad, who is a pilot, who never pushed once, but as soon as I expressed interest, it was, well, sure, I'll let you know what the next step would be. And that's sort of always been my philosophy, is you've got to want it for yourself. Don't do this because dad wants you to do it. But if you're really interested, well, sure, you're lucky that you got a flying family, and I'd be happy to take you up. And so we've had many great flights and many chances to take the controls, and we'll see where it goes.
4: Exactly. So speaking of see where it goes, we're going to do this again for 2023. Where can people who qualify, and we'll talk about the qualifications, find out about the writing?
5: Yeah, stay tuned to airfaxjournal.com. That's where you can, first of all, read the winners from previous years. We have a young pilot section. You can read all the winners. And that's also where you can check out the announcement. We typically announce it right after the first of the year. Opens up in early January, runs through the end of March, and we announce our winner around Sun and Fun. So stay tuned to sporties.com, where we'll announce it, or airfaxjournal.com. And if you're a pilot under age 25, we want to hear from you.
4: Yeah, and on the airfield, where can people find Sporties this week?
5: We have a big tent right out front of Hangar B, Tent 260. So look for the Sporties flags. And if I'm around, I'd be happy to talk to you about this or anybody else there. We'd love to see you.
4: And, John, are you going to do any more forums this week?
5: Unfortunately, I'm done with forums. But I'm happy to do a one-on-one forum if you stop by the tent.
3: What have your forums been about?
5: We've done a lot on data link weather and iPad flying. Such an exciting part of the world that makes flying easier and safer for pilots. So always talking about the latest iPad tips, ADS-B receivers, things that can make flying safer for everybody.
3: That's John Zimmerman, who's the Vice President of the Catalog Division at Sporties. Amy, it's the end of our hour. I hope you'll be back for the next one.
4: Oh, yes, sir. I have every intention of seeing everybody tomorrow.
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6: And from the Ron Scott Communications Center, from the stand continues. Right now we are joined by a spry young gentleman of 96 years, Dave Hamilton. Dave, good morning, and welcome to the show.
7: Thank you, and good morning to you, sir.
6: Now, Dave, just in the last segment, we talked about That's All Brother,
7: yeah,
6: the C-47 that led the paratroop invasion. But you were one of the gentlemen who was there even before That's All Brother. You,
7: yes,
6: are a Pathfinder pilot.
7: Right. Yeah.
6: So how did you get started in aviation?
7: I got started in aviation having a private license, and I was in boarding school. And I had my private license by the time Pearl Harbor hit. And I enlisted as a private the day after Pearl Harbor. And I wanted to fly, so they said, oh, you have to take an exam for the college equivalent of 2 years. And they said to do that, you've got to go over to New Jersey to the Stevens Institute and all this. So I went over. Dad handed me a $10 bill to cover the cost. And I passed the exam. And I said, how long do I have to wait to become an aviation cadet? They said, well, we're jammed up right now. And I waited 3 months, and then I got orders to go to Kelly Field. We went to Kelly Field and got classified as a pilot, and then you became an aviation cadet. And my pay went from $54 a month to $70 a month, and they took $6 out for laundry. But we learned everything about being an officer and drilling and obstacle courses and physical fitness. And we did that for 3 months at Kelly Field on the hill. And then we reported to Grider Field in Pine Bluff, Arkansas, as primary flyers. And we arrived on the 4th of July, and the upper class, which were all West Point cadets, were having their upper class party. And they said, enjoy yourself tonight because hell starts tomorrow. So all of their hell turned out to be wonderful type of hazing that all had to do with air safety. Starting procedures before you started your meal, turn off your engines and everything when you finished your meal, clear your area when you turn, and you couldn't walk by yourself on the campus until you were upper class, and you had to walk with somebody else and cleared your area. But we drilled, and the West Pointers were great. I think they shaped us up in very good shape. We only had two losses in primary, which was very, very rare.
8: Yes, yeah. Indeed. What was the first airplane that you flew in the service?
7: In the service was a PT-19, a wonderful Fairchild with a Lycoming, I think, and it was an open cockpit.
8: Right.
7: And our pilot instructors were all civilians, and we knew that there'd be two military checks during the course of the proceeding. But my instructor was a crop duster, and he taught me things in an airplane that later saved my life in different other airplanes.
8: I'm sure.
7: And he was a wonderful guy, and I passed my military checks and graduated up. We went to BT-13A Vultivibrators at Perrin Field in Sherman, Denison, Texas, up on the Red River. And we got introduced to night flying, formation flying, acrobatics, basically, and, of course, some basic instruments. And in those days, it was needle ball and airspeed. And we developed from there. And I can remember as a private pilot having to pay $25 an hour for a link trainer. And it was free in the Air Force, and so I took advantage of it.
8: Very good. So how did you transition then to multi-engine?
7: I went to twin-engine advanced.
8: Okay.
7: And we didn't fly T-6s. They flew mostly Beechcraft and Cessnas, but there were a bunch of us who were set aside, and we flew Curtiss AT-9s. And you don't have one here at Oshkosh.
8: No.
7: And there isn't one that I've ever seen in an air museum anywhere in the world. The ones that left at the end of the war were sold to Cuba, and they became Cuba's frontline fighter, I think. And I don't know what the Cubans did, but they didn't float very well, so who knows. But there are no fully finished AT-9s in an air museum anywhere.
8: Okay.
7: And I checked with Dayton, Ohio, at the Air Force Museum there. They have a nose of one and one wing.
8: Okay.
7: And that's the total, and I guess they're still looking for parts. And I don't know, not even Curtiss can help them there.
8: We're talking with Dave Hamilton, who's the last of the Pathfinder pilots from D-Day. As I mentioned, 96 years old, but you certainly have more energy than I do.
7: I don't work it hard.
8: And this is your first time at Oshkosh as
7: yes,
8: well.
7: Yes, it is.
8: All right.
7: Yeah.
8: And are you enjoying it so far?
7: Absolutely. A wonderful experience. Just great.
8: Good.
7: Yeah.
8: How did you transition then from multi-engine into Pathfinder training?
7: Well, after graduation in twin engine and flying the AT-9, we were told that that was the checkout plane for the P-38 and the A-20. So we had visions of, you know, grandeur. And then 14 of us were told, you're going to troop carrier at Bergstrom Field. United Airlines has set up a school, and you'll have 30 days there to get 30 hours in C-47s, which we did. And then I got assigned at the 436 troop carrier group up in Alliance, Nebraska. And I found out where that was, and I got a free ride out of Austin via a couple of other stops to Cheyenne. And I hit Cheyenne right at the time of the Frontier Days rodeo, and Gene Autry, was the Grand Marshal, and he was a sergeant in the Air Force, and there wasn't a room in the place in the town.
8: Right.
7: He had a suite at the Frontier Hotel, and there were two bedrooms. I asked the manager if the sergeant would be kind enough to offer a second lieutenant a room, and a message came back, yes. So I went, had a nice sleep, got up, and Sergeant Autry bought the second lieutenant's breakfast the next day. And one of the planes from the 436 group was in there. We'd had a little snowstorm. We were all helped sweep the wings off and went to Alliance, Nebraska, which was a desolate area right next to the sand hills. And there we learned how to fly. I became eventually a first pilot, aircraft commander, as they call them. But I served as a co-pilot for squadron commander for a while, and he was a TWA captain, flew four engine. And, boy, he taught me things that unbelievable. And between him and my primary instructor and every instructor I ever had just added to the fund of knowledge. So when we went overseas with the 436, we went to Bottisford in England after flying the southern route through Puerto Rico and British Guiana, down across Belém, and then to Ascension Islands and up. I lost an engine going through the pass into Marrakesh and had to go into Agadir, which is right on the coast. And the only American outfit there was a PBY sort of submarine reconnaissance group. And eventually, 10 days later, I got an engine. I thought the engine had come out of Casablanca and Materiel. No, it had to come out of Homestead Field, Florida. So I had a few days to spend in Agadir, Morocco, a wonderful place. The dove shooting was absolutely fantastic. And it had a wonderful beach and water. Oh, it was just great. And I gather it was a place where the French came for their vacations.
8: Okay.
7: But then we went up to England, and we were in England, and in the very end of January, because I arrived early January on a top-secret move, landed in Cornwall at Newquay, and a lieutenant got aboard the plane, and he says, "This is Lieutenant Hamilton here," and I held up my hands. He says, "Call your mother in London." My mother ran a Red Cross Club in London, and evidently my father had let her know that I was on my way, so... Even though they weren't married, there was a very closeness with the three kids.
8: Okay.
7: I was the middle boy and three boys. But the colonel called me in on the 1st of February, and he said, "Dave, I don't know if this is interest you, but I want to send a couple of crews to Pathfinder School. You'll be able to pick your crew with the exception of the navigator." And those navigators... You'll probably have a navigator from this group, but not necessarily your squadron. And they're being trained by the Royal Air Force at the RAF Pathfinder School at Bovington. So I said, "Yeah, sure, I'll give it a shot." And he said, "You're being picked because you have more instrument time than anybody else in the squadron except the squadron CO and the operations officer. And they can't go." So I went. And it was a fabulous experience learning to fly Pathfinder style. Three-ship formation maximum. We dropped paratroopers in practice. Two things happened when you reported to Joe Crouch, who was the colonel. He was only a lieutenant colonel then, but he tore up your instrument card. He said, "I'll reissue your instrument card when I give you your check, and we'll do that before the invasion."
8: Okay.
7: Then he said, "One other thing. You will drop in practice with the stick you're going to drop in combat. You're going to know those boys by their first name, blood type, and everything." And that was a miracle. Knowing those guys made a join, and it was a superb group. And I have pictures of those. Yeah. And we went in. It was D-Day. We were bigoted, as the British say, briefed on May 28th. And we had briefings with the sand tables for the troopers and everything. And then they delayed it by 24 hours because of weather. And we eventually knew we were going to go in. And double British summertime, you could read the newspaper at 10:30 at night. And we took off about 11. And we got to our drop zone. And, of course, there were two different entry points onto the continent, 101st, first nine airplanes, 82nd, the second nine airplanes in flights of three, and then there were two planes who dropped at the glider landing zones, and they had their first glider landing at dawn. We did not ever pull gliders in Pathfinders,
8: right.
7: And we didn't have pararax in our airplanes because they cut out the view of the PPI scope that we had in our belly, great big thing with a plastic cover around it, which the 8th Air Force eventually used for high-altitude bombing, called Mickey.
8: Yes.
7: And my navigator was a fabulous guy called Carl Jones, and he got the nickname G-Box, which was the British term for the Loran, but it was Shoran. And we were able to fly low-level anywhere in northern Europe and know where we were within 50 yards, which was pretty good.
8: That's right.
7: With the
8: right.
7: PPI and the Shoran, you could fly down canals under high-tension lines, do all kinds of nasty things.
8: All right. Well, Dave, we are out of time in our interview segment, but we certainly appreciate you being here, and you're going to actually fly on That's All Brother later on today. You're hosting a flight on the C-47, so
7: right.
8: Enjoy that. Have
7: I
8: a great time.
7: I look forward to it.
8: Good.
7: Yes.
8: And that is our show for today. Tomorrow,
7: thank you, Steve.
8: Tomorrow we'll welcome Jeff Bourbon, and he'll talk about flying the Yak-110. Also, we'll talk with the Aeroshell aerobatic team and get a preview of Women Venture with Heather Penny, who is a race pilot and a jet ace as well. And we'll talk to her. And this is From the Stand. I'm Steve Buss, and this is EAA Radio.
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10: You're back with the morning pre-flight on EAA Radio. I'm just going to talk to you because it's fun. Somebody's got to explain to me how they do those little airplane icons on Twitter, because apparently I'm not up enough. It just went by. You just missed it. They make these little airplane icons, and they're actually showing up on our feed, and it's the coolest thing, and I want to do it.
11: It's like, I didn't know you could emoji things up there.
10: You can, apparently, at least the
11: airplane
10: icon.
11: One.
10: Cool. Yeah, it's shown a few times already today. It's pretty cool. Pretty cool. But, yeah, apparently I'm going to go have to ask someone half my age to figure out how to do this.
11: Can you tell me how to work the Twitter?
10: Yes. Or Twitter pate, as Andrew yes. likes to put it, our production director. Very interesting.
11: Well, you know, while we are in a news talk type format station, I do have a certain love of both aircraft and music. And it just so happens that there is a association of people that also share those two particular passions.
10: Yes.
11: The Flying Musicians Association, FMA, I believe.
10: Mm-hmm.
11: And we have one with us this morning. I'm sad that you didn't bring the guitar this time, man.
12: Oh, I am so sad. I come to you this morning on a little Yamaha scooter, and the guitar I have on tour is a Gibson SJ100. It's only 3 weeks old.
10: Oh, wow. So you didn't want to strap that to back, huh?
12: It's about a $3,000 instrument I didn't really want to strap on my back.
10: So good morning, David Peel.
12: Good morning. It's good to be back.
10: Glad to have you.
12: Delighted to. Beautiful morning here.
10: You know, I hate when he comes in. He just ruins it because he's got this great voice. And here I am with my, you know, sinus drip nasal voice.
11: You know, the great thing about the Flying Musician Association is the mix of people that are within that. You have people that are just, we'll say, amateur, maybe even beyond amateur, below amateur. How does that work?
10: Pro-am.
11: There you go. And you have some, yeah, pre-am. There we go. And people that have a well-established music career. So first of all, let's talk about you, sir, and your musical background and history, which, as I recall, is fairly impressive.
12: Well, it goes back, and I've been very fortunate. It's been a career that's lasted and kind of reignited, but it started about 45 years ago, and I've been I've entertained with groups, but mostly I've been a solo artist. The group that's most notable, and we'll play some cuts from it, was a group I performed with called the Kingston Trio, mm-hmm. a folk music group that originated in the late 50s, and then I came as a replacement group for a tour that was a few years ago. And I decided to incorporate some of that music in my own solo shows, so I'm a one-person trios, which we're going to talk about multitasking in a few minutes, but hopefully with as far as the correlation between aviation and musicianship.
11: Right.
12: So that's a.
11: So we have something I believe queued up from you, I believe.
12: Yes.
11: What was the first cut that we're going to run?
12: I believe we're going to be hearing a song called "Chilly Winds," which is one of the iconic songs from the Kingston Trio, one of them, on my latest CD called "A Kingston Tribute." It's a live concert I performed just a few years ago. "Chilly Winds" is one of the more well known songs from that group. So that's and it's brand new. This is probably the first time it's being heard on in public.
11: Well, we're very proud of this being able to be done here. So, music here from David Peel.

0: That was Chilly Winds from David Peel, formerly the Kingston Trio. It's very nice. So when did you, where did you record that?
1: Actually, this was recorded in Denver. Swallow Hill is a folk more oriented venue there, and I had a collection of musicians and who joined me in that. So it was just a tribute to the group. I think they had an anniversary at that year, so decided to do that. And I was encouraged to put this out on a CD just recently. So
0: very cool.
1: Yeah.
0: So that's David Peel, the musician. Let's talk about David Peel, the pilot.
1: It's in progress. That's like my musicianship is everything's in progress. I always loved being around airplanes. Growing up in Tennessee on a farm near an airport, and you know, always looking skyward. But something happened, and it relates to EA. The luminous overcast came to our town in near Denver, and I was encouraged to come out and bring some live music for those that were there was potential people who were going to fly that day. So I put up a big tent out on the tarmac and performed a solo show for all the people waiting for their rides. And went out over the big speakers there, someone from I think it was Brady Lane came out and took some video, and we talked a little bit, and they said, well, you know, if there's an opportunity, then we'll get you aboard for you know, a little ride. Well, that opportunity didn't happen. We were sold out. So that was a good thing. But I was very sad because I'd been playing, watching, you know, this plane go around. I was doing, you know, all doing all the great songs of airports and my music. And so I was packing up and driving to the next gig. I get a phone call quickly, and they said, can you get back to Denver by 6 in the morning? Said the crew has offered you an opportunity to go come back to Oshkosh on the return of the Lunar Overcast.
0: Nice.
1: I drove all night to get back to the airport, and I was I flew that. So it just reignited something. I was number one. I was introduced to EAA. I came here that following summer. Began to learn how to fly that year with some friends, and I'm still in a progress there. It's in and out of. But I'll get there.
0: Right. Well, it's and that's just the thing. It's not just for pilots. People with a passion for aviation and passion for flights. So, you know, that is as good in my books than the folks that are actually out there doing it themselves. So.
1: And that's where the flying musicians came and kind of came. We talked. The organization contacted me, and I said, you know, I have a strong passion for flying. Learning, but I also have a strong passion at this stage of my life to be a better guitarist.
0: Yeah,
1: I'm a one person show. I play pedals while I play guitar. Mm-hmm. I sing. There's about five things going on actively while I'm on stage. I'm looking at an audience, and I'm actually going feeding an audience with music that appropriate to where they're at, and it's kind of off see the pants flying, I guess. So I understand what it's like to do multitasking things, and I think that correlation that is talked about frequently with the flying musicians is true. And it makes you want to learn, be better.
0: Mm-hmm.
1: And so that's what we're all about, is encouraging, educating people to take this up, take flying up. If you're a musician, you know, you're probably going to learn how some good skills about being a pilot.
0: Absolutely. Can you tell us about some of the events going on, some of the flying musicians events going on this week?
1: I'm not sure that I'm up to date on all of them, but mm-hmm. there's something planned every evening.
0: Right.
1: There was an event last night, last evening, I was not able to participate in it, but there's an event all week long. I'm sure others will fill in
0: Absolutely.
1: As the week progresses.
0: Well, thanks, David Peel, for joining us. We're going to, do we have one more to take this out?
1: We do.
0: Can you tell us what we're going
1: to
0: hear?
1: My favorite is, it's a tribute actually to my own dad, who encouraged me to build airplanes when I was a kid. The song is actually called The Reverend Mr. Black. My dad was a hymnist in his in church, and so the song kind of explains itself. I dedicate it to him, but it's one of the Kingston Trio's better known songs called The Reverend Mr. Black.
0: All right, David Peel here on EA Radio.
2: He rode easy in the saddle. He was tall and lean. First he thought nothing was speak of me.

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Then a lumberjack came in and it wasn't to pray. Yeah, he kicked open the meeting house door, cussed everybody up and down the floor. Then when things got quiet in the place, he walked up and cussed to the preacher's face. Yeah, he hit that reverend like the kick of a mule. To my way of thinking, it took a pure fool to turn the other cheek to that lumberjack. That's what he did, the Reverend Mr. Black. He stood like a rock, a man among men. Then he let that lumberjack hit him again. Then when the voice is kind,

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1: My next guest, look for blue skies because their act somewhat requires it. Joining me in the studio now is Steve Oliver and Suzanne Asbury Oliver.
2: Welcome. Good morning.
3: Good morning.
1: And they fly the Oregon Arrow Skydancer. Tell me a little bit about the aircraft that you fly.
3: Started life as a Canadian-built de Havilland Chipmunk. It was a trainer for the RCAF. I bought it in 1986. Took 2 years, 3,000 man-hours to convert from what it originally was to the Skydancer. This is its 18th season on the airshow circuit. I do an aerobatic routine in the airplane. Suzanne, who will tell you about it, does skywriting in the airplane. Two totally separate things.
1: And talk a little bit about your beginning in aerobatics and flying.
3: This is my 41st year since I know I don't look near that old.
1: Oh, you're a handsome devil.
3: No, thank you. 41st year since I flew my first air show. We've had this airplane on the air show circuit, like I say, 18 years. This will be, I think, the fourth time we've been flying. We've flown at Oshkosh.
1: Suzanne, you do the skywriting.
2: Yep.
1: And I'll have plenty of questions for you, okay. But tell me a little bit how you got involved in flying.
2: Well, I started flying when I was 14 years old. I started flying sailplanes with my dad out in Oregon, and then decided to get into aviation as a career when I was in high school. I made that decision, and so by the time I was 18 years old, I was a flight instructor and teaching people how to fly, and had been doing that for a couple of years when Pepsi-Cola ran an ad looking for somebody to fly their Skyrider. And I was ready to do something different and thought that was definitely different. So I started flying around in a 1929 Travelair biplane doing skywriting all over the country. And I was real lucky because the man that hired me was 72 years old, and he taught me how to do the skywriting. It's one of those things that there's no book written on it. There's no school you can go to. It's been passed on from skywriter to skywriter. And there's lots of little secrets to it and tricks, and so that's kind of the way it has to happen. And that was in 1981, so I've been doing it a long time.
1: Go ahead.
3: And she didn't tell you this, but that airplane was retired in 2000 and now hangs from the ceiling of the National Air and Space Museum's Stephen F. Udvar-Hazy at Dulles Airport.
1: So yes.
3: Runs hanging in good company.
1: I'd say that it's very good company. It's a wonderful facility, and of course, certainly to be hanging at a National Air and Space Museum facility is quite an honor.
2: Yeah, and what's kind of neat about it is, well, just such an honor, like you say, and it's a beautiful airplane, and they put it in the very highest spot of the museum, which is where it spent its life, you know, way up over 10,000 feet doing skywriting, because it was a skywriter all its life, and they put it there just exactly like I last flew the airplane, which means, you know, my headset's in there, my cushions are in there, my Oregon Arrow cushions are in there. And it was funny because I wanted to get my cushions out because, you know, they had sentimental value. I've been sitting on them all this time. And Oregon Arrow had built me a special cushion for that airplane. And I didn't because they just wanted it left the way it was. And later, Mike Dennis, that owns Oregon Arrow, goes, "I am so glad you didn't take that cushion out of there. It's a compliment, but I'm glad it's still in that airplane."
1: You are the world's only husband and wife professional aerobatic and skywriting duo, and you've been doing it since 1980. Talk a little bit about your particular aerobatic act and some of the things we're going to be seeing this week.
3: What I really, really like about the Chipmunk is that it's a large airplane, so it shows really well, yet it's very, very maneuverable, and it works a very small box, very tight box in front of the crowd. Seldom go out, even on short runways, I seldom go to the end of the runways on either side. It doesn't do the tumbling maneuvers and everything like the modern-day extras and all these caps and everything, which I'm kind of thankful for because that means I don't have to do it. But I like to call it the old Barnum and Bailey barnstorming type of aerobatics, loops and rolls and vertical rolls and avalanches and snap rolls and a lot of smoke, incredible smoke system on it, so it really has a great presence in front of you. And I think generally, unless the crowd's lying to me when I'm doing autographs, they really like it. It's a lot different, like I say, than modern-day stuff, but we also do it. We have a completely canned music and storyline that goes along with it. I also do night shows with pyro on the airplanes. Gene Soucy and I recreated that in 1989. We were the first people to do it. It hadn't been done since Arch Ole had stopped flying, and we won't be doing that here, but it's also pretty spectacular because everybody likes fireworks, and when you put them on the Skydancer and then do it at night and watch the fireworks come off the airplane, it lends a whole new dimension to it.
1: Suzanne, I'm very curious. Skywriting, how do you keep it between the lines, so to speak?
2: Well, the size Well, nowadays everybody wants to know what kind of GPS program I have, you know, but I'm doing it the same way they did it back in the 20s. It's all seat of the pants flying. I'm not using, I can't even use a stopwatch or a compass or anything because it all happens too fast, basically. So I'm counting for size, 1001, 1002, 1003, to get all the straight legs the same size. And then just using different reference points on the, actually on the windscreen, I use different screws in the windscreen to lay on the horizon depending on the type of turn I want to make, like a big loop for an O or a tighter loop for a P, you know, or the top of an R, that kind of thing. And then the hardest part really is when the smoke is off, getting set back up for your next leg or of the next letter, because what you want is to be perfectly even, and you don't want to run over your last letter, and you don't want to be too far away from your last letter. You want the spacing to be right. You want it to be neat. And I'm at the same altitude as everybody. I mean, as all my letters, so I can't see it. So that's another challenge to add to it. So I can't tell by looking, you know, where that letter is that I'm referencing off of. I just have to know what kind of turn to make that's worked in the past to get set up back again. And I, also, I'm writing the mirror image of what my audience is seeing because I'm on top of the word and my audience is on the ground underneath the word. So before I go and I write something I haven't written before or haven't written in a long time, I'll sketch it out on a piece of paper and fly through it and then flip the paper over, and that gives me a mirror image. And then I trace my pattern of what I think I'm going to fly, and I may do that two or three times until I get the right, what I think is the right flow through the word, because you want to get through it as quick as you can, because the letters may only last 10 minutes or something.
1: I was just saying, what is the time limit that you have? How long does it sustain up there? Does it have a lot to do with upper level winds?
2: Everybody thinks it has to do with winds, but that's really not the case. If what I need to do is get in smooth air, and so if I can get up out of the turbulence and the wind may be blowing 25 to 50 knots up there, but if it's smooth, it'll hang together, and it's actually good to have some wind because then the word will travel and more people will see it. But I actually set a record up here back in the mid-80s.
3: Midnight or 80s.
2: Yeah. I rode a sign up over Appleton and came back here, landed, put the airplane in the hangar, came back out of the hangar, and here comes my Pepsi floating over the airport. And we're like, Cece's like, what? When did you write that? You know, and I calculated how long it took me to get back and everything. And then we watched it, and it just kept trucking south over towards Fond du Lac.
1: And it held together.
2: And it held together. And we saw it for an hour and 45 minutes.
1: Wow.
2: Yeah, but that was real unusual. Normally, I say about 20 minutes, you know, 15 to 20 minutes in an average day, you can still read the first letter that I wrote. So it takes me about 10 minutes, like, to write Oregon Arrow, or maybe actually more, 15. So by the time I get done with that long a thing, it's, you know, the first letter's kind of starting to go, usually.
1: So you propose to Steve in the air then?
3: Marry me, Steve.
2: Yeah, no.
3: Have you had to do any
1: proposals or happy anniversary or things like that?
2: Yeah, we've done, I think, probably about a half a dozen marriage proposals. And as far as we know, at least they said yes. We don't know if they're still married. We haven't tracked them. But
3: actually, Suzanne taught me to skywrite, and the first time I ever skywrote was over the Daytona 500 on Valentine's Day. We were to be married, or we were married on the 20th, 4 days later. And she had taught me what we call the dance, like she explained it. And I could tell her on the ground how to do it. I'm going to go so many seconds here. I'm going to make this kind of turn. So I could tell her, she knew that I knew how to do it. So then the other next consideration is you have to be very, very precise. And my flying, that's just the way I fly, is precise. So the first sign I ever wrote was over the Daytona 500, Pepsi. But then I didn't

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3: Fast Eddie.
2: And we are here talking today with Mark Thomas. He's the president and CEO of BRS, which is Ballistic Recovery Systems. And he has with him John Gilmore. And John, what's your title?
4: Vice President of Sales and Marketing for BRS.
2: Okay. What exactly is BRS, Mark?
5: BRS is a company that makes parachute systems for aircraft. And what's different about BRS is that it's not a backpack that you would wear inside the airplane and jump out if you had a problem with the airplane, but it's a parachute that brings down you and the people inside of it all together if you have an in-air emergency.
2: Would this fit on any aircraft? Or?
5: We've grown up with the ultralight and experimental market, and now we've moved into the general aviation market here over the last several years. And most notably, we're standard equipment on the Cirrus SR-20 and SR-22 aircraft. The biggest airplane that we can do so far is a four-place, 3,400-pound gross weight aircraft and could travel about 150 knots at deployment speed.
2: Now, you've had some saves already from your deployment of this chute, right?
5: Yes, we have. Over the last 20 years, BRS has had 167 saves that we've documented. And as John was saying this morning, we suspect that we've had a number more, but a lot of times pilots don't like to tell us about the need to use a parachute. So at a minimum, we've got 167 people that are walking around today because they use the BRS parachute.
2: And does that affect the aerodynamics of the plane? Is there something bulging out on it, or what's it look like when it's installed?
5: Well, on most aircraft, you can't even see it from the outside. On ultralights and experimentals, sometimes you can see it if they have an open frame construction, if they don't have it covered. But the aircraft that are covered, the parachute system is not even visible from the outside. It may have a few straps that run on the outside that are covered by a fairing. But for the most part, there's no impact to the aerodynamics of the aircraft at all.
2: I mean, you're talking a little bit about, I believe, 167 recoveries or deployments already with your craft?
5: Yes.
2: Saved any lives?
5: That is the saving of lives.
2: Okay.
5: 167 saves. We've had about 145 deployments and 167 total saves. Six of those, by the way, were in Cirrus aircraft. So we've had six saves in certified aircraft, three different deployments, six people total saved.
2: How does this deploy?
5: It deploys with a solid fuel rocket motor, which is the same types of formulations that you'd use on the space shuttle rocket booster. We use a much smaller version, obviously, to extract the parachutes. But in the event of an emergency, the handle is pulled inside the cockpit, either by the pilot or the co-pilot. It activates the rocket motor. The rocket motor then pulls the parachute out, and then Mother Nature does the rest when it opens the parachute up.
2: When this thing's opening up, is it loud or?
5: It's interesting. We've had customers that have said they really heard the rocket motor take off and they thought that it was fairly loud, and then other people said they didn't even hear it. So I think it really depends on kind of the situation that you're in. In high-stress situations, I think you probably don't hear the rocket motor. If you've had a relatively controlled deployment, meaning an engine out at night or something like that where you couldn't land but you knew you had time and you were calm, I think then you are much more heightened and you do hear the rocket motor and the like. But it is relatively quiet.
2: Does this add to the weight of the aircraft?
5: It does. That's the one bad thing about parachute systems and anything else that you can put onto an airplane. It takes away useful load. But we think it's a good trade-off to be able to reduce the useful load of the aircraft to have the added safety feature of the parachute system. Because in the event that you do need it, there is no other alternative.
2: The added weight, does that affect being certified with the FAA?
5: Each one of our systems for the certified aircraft have to be certified by the FAA. So each individual model that we do has to go through a certification process. And that's a process that takes, it depends on how active we are within the company. We can get through a certification process in as quickly as 12 months. And each one of those aircraft has to be able to proven to be able to handle the deployment of a parachute system that we have not adversely impacted the CG of the aircraft. So there's a number of things that we have to do to prove to the FAA that the parachute system will work when it's called upon.
2: What kind of cost are we looking at per craft? Let's say a small craft, like a 172.
5: Sure. A system for 172 is about $16,000 plus some installation time, and a certified A&P has to do the installation. So that adds maybe another $2,000 to the installation cost. So for a 172, it's about $18,000. For a 182 installed, it's about $19,000.
2: How long would I be without my airplane?
5: Can be done in less than a week. It takes roughly 40 hours with a A&P

0: time to do an installation on a certified aircraft, but some of those are multiple man operations, so generally less than a week.
1: Is it complicated to operate?
0: It's very simple to operate. Most of the instructions that you need are right there on the cover that covers up the handle that tells you what to do. There's also a flight supplement that we provide to people along with some of the scenarios on when you would have to potentially consider deploying a parachute system to try and get that training into people's minds. But the operation of the system is very simple. You remove a cover, you grab the handle, you pull up on the handle or pull down on the handle depending on where you have it, and it's very simple.
2: The one thing I noticed is the ultralight industry. You guys obviously do a lot of business with them. How much does the kit cost for, say, an ultralight?
0: Ultralight kits are as little as $2,000, and they can run up to about $6,000, depending on how complicated or how heavy and fast the experimental is.
2: All right. Well, I've got myself an ultralight, a Speedster Twin, say, and I'm coming to you guys. This comes in a kit, and I can put it on myself on my ultralight.
0: That is correct.
2: Complete instructions?
0: It's got complete instructions on it. It's got all the hardware that you would need to be able to install the system onto your ultralight, and you would do it yourself and probably get it done in a day or maybe 2 days out in your shop.
2: All right. Now, you guys have a live rocket motor, albeit a little one. Now,
0: yes.
2: These things eventually do go bad. What is your required time between, well, say, overhauls?
0: Yes, the rocket motor has a shelf life when it's in the aircraft of 10 years on the certified systems and 12 years on the ultralight and experimental. It just has a slightly different requirement because we're FAA certified. We picked a 10-year life because that just happened to be a cycle that matched up with how long the parachute is good for in the certified products.
2: Now, you guys are talking about certificated aircraft, the SR-20 and 22 and everything. How do you guys go about setting up a test program? I mean,
0: well, the people that we use to do the in-flight deployments are trained test pilots, so that they already are familiar with emergency procedures. But we also modify the aircraft to make certain that if there is a problem with the parachute deployment, because the very first time you deploy it in a new model, something could go wrong, something you hadn't anticipated. So we make sure that the pilot has a backpack parachute on, he's wearing a crash helmet, we have breakaway doors or quick release doors on the aircraft, there's a roll cage that we put into the aircraft. So we really do build all of the testing and safety into the first deployments and then multiple deployments on those aircraft.
2: And I'm sure that the test pilot is sitting in there, you know, making sure, double-checking his door to make sure that he can get out of it. I have heard stories of gentlemen that have literally clawed their way out of a disabled aircraft.
0: Yes.
2: And walked away from it thanks to the nylon letdown. But it's got to be an intense ride, even if things go perfect. The first Cirrus test. There you are, motoring along a perfectly good airplane. Boom. I've seen some of the videos. That's got to be a heck of a roller coaster ride.
0: The test pilot that did that said that it was extremely benign. And, I mean, it's almost interesting. I think they build themselves up to think about every possible scenario of what could happen if it goes wrong, that when it goes well, they're thinking, well, that was nothing.
1: Yeah, Jeff Apolte was a pilot, Cirrus pilot, in Florida that deployed after an IFR incident. He said what happened was when he pulled the chute, his headset flew off, hit the front windshield. He scrambled to pick the headset up to put it back on to call center to say it was okay, but he said it wasn't that big a deal. You know, and he was more concerned about landing in a set of trees, but he said water was a big deal because, you know, great parachute work, I land in the water, now I'm going to get eaten because we've got alligators down here in Florida.
3: How fast or slow do you come down after the deployment?
0: It's comparable to about 1,200 feet per minute for the descent rate. Some people think that's relatively fast, but you've got to keep in mind that we've taken away all the forward speed. So even if you can reduce the speed on your aircraft and come in for a crash landing, if the environment is not good, standard off-field landing is just fine. But if there's trees there and the like, you've got forward speed. The forward speed on accidents is what results in fatalities.
2: Now, your philosophy on this is that you are strictly trying to save lives, correct?
0: Yes.
2: You are not concerned with the condition of the aircraft. You want passengers to walk away unhurt. The airplane can be beer can material when it's done.
0: Yes, that's our philosophy because we don't want people to think that you should worry about saving the aircraft. However, on all of the deployments that we've had with the Cirrus aircraft so far, three different deployments with six people saved, the damage on those aircraft was relatively minor, and the first one of those deployments is already reflying at the current time.
3: Wow. Okay, well, we do appreciate you coming in, gentlemen. Mark Thomas, President and CEO of BRS, John Gilmore, Vice President of Sales. 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
5: Welcome to Squawk 1200. I'm Fareed Gio, and welcoming in also...
6: I'm Paul Pridecker. It's our third day. Time is going fast.
5: Starting to feel it a little bit.
6: Yeah, I'm in the groove. I'm in the groove, and I hope that I can just carve out enough time to see everything that I want to see. But it's always a challenge when there's so much to see and so much to do. But
5: we just have to get through this hour and then go crazy. Go crazy, Matt.
6: That sounds good. That's my style. It's crazy. Yeah. Freak out, relax, go crazy.
5: 75 degrees, day three here currently, and we have 1 degree to go for the high. It's a little breezier today.
6: It's a great breeze.
5: We'll take it. So if you're on the grounds, enjoy. If you're coming here, it's going to be pretty good. We'll talk about the air show a little bit later, but joining us in studio right now, John Egan from EAA is here to talk about a couple of programs they're launching aimed at youth, and they sound pretty exciting. How are you doing, John?
7: Very well, guys. And from our chapters department here at EAA, welcome to Oshkosh.
6: Thank you so much.
5: Yeah, thank you.
6: Thank you so much.
7: I'm doing well.
6: What do you have to tell us, John?
5: Yeah.
7: Sure. So I'll just speak briefly about EAA chapters in general very quickly so we can set the tone for why we're here today to talk about a couple of youth programs that we offer. So the EAA chapters, we call it the Chapters Network. We have nearly 900 chapters in our network, most in the United States, a few up in Canada, and some international chapters. We provide, in our chapters office team, we provide pre-designed content to help chapters provide programming for youth. We're talking about kids in their local communities. We have a couple of relatively new programs. They've been running for a couple of years now. One of them is the EAA Young Eagles Workshops program, which is a day camp for kids designed for chapters to host in their local communities. And the other is the Build and Fly program, which is an RC airplane build and fly program. This is the traditional balsa wood and fabric RC build. It's got a battery-operated engine in it, the transmitter and all that stuff. And that's a pre-designed program designed for youth at local chapters as well that we provide.
6: John, so I'm a kid and I'm youthful, but I have a feeling you're talking about younger youth. What ages are we addressing here?
7: Yeah, these are great for they can be as young as 8. We find that maybe 11 or 12 is a good place to start with these kind of activities, where the kids that are really the age of some of the youngest young eagles flight ages are a little bit too young for the continued programming that these programs offer, day camp activity and building balsa wood airplane. But we're talking anywhere from, I don't know, 11, 12, up through 17 years old, something like that. You know, it depends on the chapter, it depends on the kids.
6: And so we're talking about quite a large outreach program. How many people are we touching every year on this? What's our quantity?
7: Yeah, so, chapters have a lot of diversity. I like to say that EAA chapters have their own characteristics, their own personality, but they all have the same EAA DNA, okay? Some of our chapters are Young Eagles chapters, where they fly a lot of Young Eagles programming. Some of our chapters are home building chapters, where they focus more on aircraft build projects, and that includes building projects with kids. And other chapters are youth programming, where they think of different ways to engage their youth in their community. So we probably provide 50 of chapters with these opportunities per year that raise their hand and say, I want to do one of these programs at my chapter this year.
5: So let's first talk about the day camp.
7: Mm-hmm.
5: How many days is the day camp? One day? Is it a whole week? What is the kind of the commitment to the chapter?
7: Sure, Fareed. The chapter could do a day camp activity as little as a Saturday morning in conjunction with the Young Eagle Rally, for example. They can use a component of the day camp materials and do one activity, for example. Or they could do activities 4 or 5 days in a row, Monday through Friday. Parents drop their kids off at the EAA chapter at the airport, and there's enough content that we provide, pre-designed content, templated material, for a chapter to host a 9 a.m. to 3 p.m. day camp for 5 days in a row. Some chapters recognize that they'd rather do a Saturday day camp 4 weeks in a row, something like that. So we have some significant material, and we're always adding to this material, and it is aviation-related education for kids. It might be learn about the weather. It might be learn about flight planning, what makes an airplane fly, these kinds of activities, instrumentation in an airplane.
6: And John, if I'm a chapter and want to do this, do I get material from you about how to structure this? Is there like a curriculum?
7: Yep. Let's talk about the Young Eagles Workshops, which is the day camps program first. Mm-hmm. We provide at a very reduced cost a kit of materials that the chapters can utilize. I'd like to remind us all that our Sporties, who was just on prior to this bit, is providing some of the cost to offset the materials for us. So we appreciate Sporties very much for doing that. We provide classroom-style learning modules. We're talking about PowerPoint-style materials that with all different types of content that I just previously described, these different subject matters. We'll provide templated materials, so for a classroom setting, and we also provide a kit of materials for hands-on activities, their traditional wooden rib build, a little sheet metal project, an electrical project, a fabric project, things of this, because, you know, obviously you want to do some learning in the classroom style, but you also you want to have that fun hands-on activity, that craft stuff to offer the kids.
5: Wow. How much training does a chapter really need on that? Should they pick stuff that might be in their bailiwick?
7: Yeah, in their wheelhouse?
5: Yeah.
7: Yeah, so, you know, obviously there's a lot of different levels of expertise in a chapter, aviation people. So a chapter would probably be wise to select some of the learning modules that resonate well with them. You may have a guy or a gal in the chapter that just loves weather, right? So they would say, I'll do the weather presentation. I'll do the weather activity. Somebody else likes instrumentation. They'll do an instrumentation activity and so on. So it depends on, there's a lot of different subject matter and they get to choose what they want to do and how long, frankly, they want to present this material to the kids.
5: We're speaking with John Egan from the EAA about two youth programs that you, in your chapter, out in the great world of EAA, can do to connect kids with aviation. Let's talk about the Build Fly program a little bit more. Again, that's just, these are materials that you can order from EAA to get you started?
7: Yeah, so the EAA Young Eagles Build and Fly program is an RC aircraft build and fly project for kids. You know, I like to talk to the chapters about, you know, we often get the question, how do we get kids back to the airport, back to the chapter after a Young Eagles rally, after that first flight? And the answer to this question is the Build and Fly program. Offer this program for your local kids at the chapter to build and fly this RC airplane. It's a 72-inch wingspan. It's offered through EAA. We are working closely with SIG Manufacturing and Horizon Hobby, who are providing the materials for this project. SIG, the airplane itself, and Horizon Hobby, all the gadgetry that goes into it and all the parts to build it. So we sell it to our chapters at a significant discount from where they can get it in as a retail price.
5: Is just one airplane that all the kids would work on?
7: Yeah, this is one airplane. An expert builder could build this airplane in 40 hours. So Now you're dealing with, you know, you bring kids on board. Okay, let's figure double the time, 80 hours. However, you could have a building table to build the fuselage, put three or four kids and adult on that table, a few kids to build the wings with an adult on that workbench, for example. Maybe you want to have a third bench for the tail section. So you could have multiple tail areas of workshops being done at one time if you want to try to expedite it. But 8 or 10 sessions to build this airplane on with a multiple set of workshops.
6: I should have imported that mechanism when I was, you know, working on my RV7. I mean, just
7: right.
6: get it going in mass. So the other thing I noticed too is that, of course, we never know what interest we're gonna spark and get what effect we're gonna have. But certainly, this is a way to keep the interest going, help people migrate into aviation and in any facet. Yeah. It doesn't matter if it's pilots or mechanics. But
7: we have a great story. That's a great segue to this next little piece I'd like to mention.
6: Glad to set
7: chapter
6: you up.
7: 1522, Cynthiana, Kentucky. They wanted to build the RC airplane, so they rounded up some kids, and the parents thought, well, I'd like to hang around too and kind of see what's going on. They rounded up kids that were former Young Eagles at their Young Eagles rally, scheduled a couple of these meetings to begin the RC build. Not only the kids, but the parents liked it so much that the chapter earned a few new members through the parents. They finished the build and fly project. They wanted to keep going, so they decided to do, guess what? Build a real airplane next. Mm. That airplane is now here. It's in the Blue Barn, home of Young Eagles and Chapters, on right behind the workshops area, west of the workshops area, and you guys can come out and take a look at that youth-built RV-12 airplane.
5: So what happened is they started with an RC airplane, they sneezed, and suddenly they had
7: right.
5: this full
7: yep, the smoke,
5: size
7: poof,
5: airplane.
7: The smoke, the magic smoke, and then the full-size airplane. Yeah, it's a wonderful story.
5: Can you quick, since we're talking about youth programs, talk a little bit about how Aero Educate is going on?
7: Sure.
5: Going along?
7: Yep. So Aero Educate is a new program here at EAA designed for anybody who wants to engage in youth education activities for kids. Our EA chapters can utilize Aero Educate activities. This is pre-designed educational content for kids 5 years through 18 years, where people have the opportunity to freely use this material, educate their youth in their area on aviation. Chapters are welcome to use it. Schools are welcome to use it. Parents, kids can use it at home. Kids can use it as a self-paced course. I remember when I was a kid and I was doing my Cub Scout activities at home in the summer, I went through the whole Cub Scout book, for example, at a self-paced course. The Aero Educate could be similar to that. It's educational activity at a self-paced or through a chapter or a school.
5: I've emailed that site to my kids' teachers and say, hey,
7: great
5: you need
7: job.
5: You need to make a quick lesson plan. Here's something you can toss in that might be kind of interesting.
7: There are lesson plans. And local schools can reach out to local EA chapters to help provide a little bit of expertise with this subject content.
6: John, thanks so much for what you're doing.
7: You're welcome.
5: We really appreciate it. And John Egan was here talking about the Young Eagle Workshop Program and the Build Fly Program, both chapter programs for youth.
7: Very good. Yes. Thanks so much. Come out and visit us at the Blue Barn and see both of these examples in front of you at the Blue Barn.
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8: Good morning. This is Digital Dave.
9: And I'm Fast Eddie.
8: And we are going to turn up the intelligence now.
9: Good luck with that.
8: Yes, and we're joined by Mark Scheuer of PS Engineering.
9: Morning, Mark.
10: Good morning.
8: PS. Oh, like PS on the end of a letter?
10: Well, actually, that's an interesting story. When we got into the business in 85, my partner's last name was Person, and mine is Scheuer. Thank you for pronouncing it correctly.
8: Well, you made it easy.
10: And we didn't know if we were going to stay with aviation, but we knew we wanted to design electronics. But our first project wasn't aviation. It took off, so literally.
8: Yeah, literally. Now, as I recall, you were intercoms and audio panels, things like that, right?
10: Right. I'm from Manitowoc, Wisconsin. My wife is from Oshkosh. And this is like coming home. And when I got my first job with Hewlett-Packard, my first real full-time job, I was able to buy an AA-1A Yankee. And it had no intercom. So I did some research and looked to see what kind of intercoms were on the market, and none of them really met my needs. So that's when I and my partner, Eric Person, designed our first intercom.
8: Wow. That was 85?
10: Mm-hmm.
8: That's not that long ago, really.
9: No, it's almost 30 years. Jeez.
8: Oh, now make me feel old.
9: Thank you.
8: Anyway, what have you got for us new this year?
10: Well, actually, we've got 3 new products. It's been 2 years since we made a pretty major announcement. But I think the one I want to try to concentrate on is our new PAR 200, and that stands for PS Engineering's Audio Panel Radio. And it's a certificated product kind of based off of our PAR 100EX, which we introduced in 2011. And it's our intercom audio panel and a remote-mounted transceiver.
8: And all in one package.
10: The radio is remote-mounted, but it's all in the same footprint in the panel. And that's the whole point, is panel space and the cost and the amount of installation time. They're all reduced.
8: And, of course, you've got full control of the radio from the panel.
10: Correct. Yeah, we kept to the KISS principle. So the left side is for intercom audio panel functions. The right side is for the radio. And the fact is, there's 2 independent power sources. So in the unlikely event, underscore very unlikely, that anything should ever happen to our audio panel, the radio will then revert the audio panel just to a control head. So all your eggs are not in one basket.
8: Right. You've got fail-safe, as they would call it.
9: You won't have a problem with a single-point failure.
8: Right. Now, a lot has changed since 85. Do you find that everybody wants to be able to hook in their MP3 player? Everybody wants their iPod. I mean, that was unheard of back then. You listened to the air traffic and that was it.
10: It really was very unusual. In fact, in 85, I've been a pilot when I was in college. So I would hang out at the airport and watch people take off in their airplanes, and nobody was wearing headsets. So that's how much things have changed. Now we've got active noise canceling and other Bluetooth technologies. But when we introduced the first stereo intercom, to the best of my knowledge, in 1992, the PM2000, it was only because our customers demanded it. I thought it was like, why do you need to listen to music?
8: You're flying airplanes. Two channels of static.
10: But it really took off exceedingly well. And ever since then, we've been really paying attention to the audio quality. And it amazes me. We have a product that is plug and play with one of our competitor products. And I always would have imagined that when they plugged in our audio panel, they say, hey, that's really a great digital recorder, the monitor function, this function, that function. But the first thing that they talk about is the audio quality and how much better it is. I just took audio quality for granted.
8: Oh, I can remember when I first started flying, the intercom sounded pretty crappy.
9: Yeah.
8: They've lots
9: come
8: of noise.
9: They've come a long way, along with the you know, the headsets and everything. And one of the things you just touched on I really like is the recorder function on this thing. Because sometimes the controllers, they fire those clearances at you like it's a machine gun, and it's sometimes a little hard to understand.
10: Well, that's one of the advantages of being a pilot and an IFR pilot, because I've been learning as I go on what's really the best thing to have in the audio panel.
8: Right, what feature's worth it.
10: Exactly. And, well, in fact, the digital recorder we introduced in 1993, so that's been around a long time. We called it the intercom recording system. But as we got into audio panels in 95, we found that having the digital recorder integrated in the audio panel allows recording of just the audio source you want. And the audio panel does that automatically for you. And it isn't as much as for copying your IFR clearances when you're on the ground. But what it's really great is that you're flying in the system, you may be having a conversation, who knows, you might be listening to Bluetooth music, and you weren't sure exactly what the frequency was. So instead of letting them know that you weren't paying attention, you hit the playback and there it is. And something else I would like to point out is PS Engineering has been the innovator from the vast majority of the progress in audio and intercom products. In 1997, we patented Intellivox. It was the world's first automatic Vox circuit, and Charles Johnson, the design engineer, got it right the first time because we haven't changed one line of code, one piece of hardware since 1997.
8: Okay, now you call it Intellivox. What makes a difference from standard Vox?
10: Well, great question. The Intellivox is digitally based. So the Vox that you have a knob for, you're actually adjusting a trip level. And as the environment changes, you increase the power, you open up the sliding canopy, the noise increases. So you reach up and you make it more tight so it's not going to open inadvertently. Well, we dedicated a little microchip, if you will, that does that in real time. And it works flawlessly. It's just amazing how well the Intellivox works. We've got over 30,000 in the field.
8: So it's definitely a set it and forget it kind of deal.
10: It is.
8: Well, that's quite an advancement because, like you say, the noise levels vary so much.
9: Well, not only that, but the cockpit's a busy place, and the last thing you want to worry about is your Vox settings.
8: Right.
9: You know,
8: I'm waiting for speech recognition. Radio. Tower.
10: Something else the PAR 200 brings to the table is not only we talked about the Intellivox, we talked about audio quality, we talked about the footprint, because as the glass manufacturers, the EFIS manufacturers, they're
8: sucking
10: bigger,
8: up panel space.
10: Couldn't have put it better. And so real estate is a huge problem. And so we had a little bit more than 6 square inches to work with, because we are in a 1.3, 6.25-inch standard rack width. And so there's a lot of capability in the PAR 200, but we kept it really simple. And one of the things that pilots who fly IFR will appreciate is the monitor function. And so what that does is that when you turn the monitor function on, when you're flying along, your primary radio is active, it mutes your secondary radio. And that secondary could be your ATIS or ASOS. Your brain quickly adapts knowing that you'll never miss an ATC call.
8: Right. That's nice. That's really nice.
9: That's important, especially in high traffic areas such as like the New York area.
8: Now, I'm also assuming that it's going to mute your music or drop the level on your music so that you hear that call.
10: We invented that, too. Back in 1992, we coined the word karaoke. Actually, that came from Mark Cook from AOPA way back then. He liked the idea that he could prevent the music from going up and down constantly, which is more distractive than anything else. So we coined karaoke in 1992. But we also give two other levels of muting, radio mute or intercom mute, or everything mutes it.
8: Well, there you go. They really did a lot of thinking about something that everybody took for granted.
9: There's a lot of functions on this setup. Is it very intuitive, or do you have to sit there and read through a boring manual for an hour?
10: We've learned a lot, because you might remember we introduced the PAR 100 EX in 2011. So we had 2 years of customer feedback, which primarily was very positive. But there were a few things that needed to be tweaked, and we have. And, of course, going through the certification process, that really refined the audio panel as well. There are absolutely things that you can do with experimental equipment, and there's things that you absolutely can't do in certified. So we had to take those things out and make sure we were compliant with the FAA.
8: Okay, that leads me to ask, is there a non-certified variant for the home builder?
10: Yes, that's the PAR 100 EX.
8: Okay.
10: It is.
8: So same functionality, different model. So that we can, you're not going to find a guy trying to stick one in a certified airplane and sneak it through.
10: I would hope they would. No, yeah. They wouldn't, because we've used a certified radio, which has a completely different command set. He won't hurt anything, but the radio won't work.
8: Okay.
9: Interesting setup.
8: Good, because I'm a cheap guy when it comes to home building. I don't want to have to pay for a certified piece of equipment if I don't need it.
10: Well, and I know that the experimental world has been really well provided by, because there are manufacturers out there right now that are really bringing a whole lot of performance for a very low price to this marketplace. That has been, and for the certified world, I'm afraid the owners of the Cessna 120s, the 172s, or the J3 Cubs, or the Warriors, or the Stinsons, or the Luscombs of the world, in my opinion, I think they've been ignored. And the PAR 200 is a direct response to their requirements. This audio panel, the PAR 200, is perfect for those airplanes.
8: Drop-in replacements to modernize your aging airplane.
9: Ah, you got to love that.
8: Does it work for the pilot?
10: It does.
8: It modernizes the pilot? That's great.
9: So if people want to come out and check out your systems, where are you located here at AirVenture?
10: Well, we're easy to find because we're right next to Garmin. We're in Building D right at the front of the hangar. And, yeah, this is our 28th year. We are so blessed to be able to come year after year, watch what the pilots are doing out in the field, and what a learning experience it is for us. Every AirVenture we come home, we've got a list of things that we want to do.
8: I was going to say, you got a whole list of new ideas.
9: There you go.
8: That's great. Well, I want to thank you for joining us.
10: Well, thank you very much for having me.
8: And what did you, did he say what booth he was in? My mind fritz.
9: He was in D, right next to Garmin.
10: That's See, exactly that,
8: the,
10: right.
8: The mute didn't work properly. I was listening
9: to
8: the music.
9: Your brain muted. Jeez.
8: This is Digital Dave.
9: And I'm sort of fast, Eddie.
8: And this is EAA Radio.
4: Now let's dip into the EAA Radio archives with a classic interview from 2016. I'm Stuck Mike in the studio for AirVenture Oshkosh 2016. With Janica Cheney, who is the Director of Test and Research Operations for Propulsion Systems at Orbital ATK, one of the large aerospace contractors who's participating in development of the Space Launch System. SLS and its part in our journey to Mars is getting a lot of attention at a couple of areas inside the AirVenture grounds this year. Janica, thanks for coming in and talking to us. First, let me ask you, what are the exhibits and conversations that you're having about the SLS and the solid rocket boosters that you guys are developing?
11: So we have an exhibit, a Journey to Mars exhibit here, and it has all sorts of swag. So come by and get some swag. But it also has the videos that are associated with, and clips associated with, the building of the Space Launch System. So recently we just finished the last of the qualification series on the solid rocket motor testing, and now we're going into production, launching in 2018 for the Space Launch System. So we are building the solid rocket booster that will take humans to Mars right now. So you can see the various stages in that journey and the various components that are associated with it and where they are in their development and their testing and production. So that's available here. And then there's a whole lot of panels going on. One today is that I'm in, and it's redefining glamour. So I don't. And you think of glamour, and you think of the Betty Davis days, or maybe today a Kardashian, and maybe not glamour with a Kardashian, but it's more than that. It can be an astronaut. It can be a physicist. It can be a director of test and research operations.
12: I didn't know we were going to be talking about glamour today. Well, let's talk about that. You know, there is a lot of there's a lot of appeal when you lay a big giant rocket on its side in the desert and you run it for some long period of time. Talk about the scale of the solid rocket motors for the Space Launch System, and then about the test that was just completed.
11: So it's an interesting thing to say for a long time. It actually only burns 129 seconds. So that's not a whole lot of time. But
12: in that period of time, how much thrust and how many pounds of propellant get consumed?
11: 3.1 million pounds of thrust, and that's about 1.5 million pounds of propellant. And that is enough. That provides 75% of the thrust needed to get off the surface of the planet.
12: Wow!
11: It's an incredible ride, and you can imagine, like, this is full of rocket fuel. And you think, rocket fuel? How do I wrap my head around rocket fuel? And don't do this at home. But you think of your car, and the gasoline tank, but. We all know that if we take that little tank that we use for our car, or more important, our lawnmowers, and we stick a rag in it and we light it, it becomes a bomb, right? So 1.3 million pounds of rocket fuel is a very controlled, bomb.
12: Now, what's the consistency of the rocket fuel inside these solids? We say solid. Is it solid like banging on a table solid?
11: Solid like a rubber eraser.
12: Uh-huh.
11: So on the end of a pencil. So it has three main components of it. So one is a fuel. One is an oxidizer, because, it has to burn in space. So you have to bring its own oxygen, because there's not oxygen in space. And then just some glue that keeps it all together, a polymer.
12: Now, up until this point, you hadn't done a full duration burn in the five-segment solid, right?
11: No, that's not. This was the last of a series of motors. So we did three demonstration motors, and the demonstration motors are in the concept of, like, back when we were flying shuttle with the solid rocket motors, and flew them for many, many years. A lot has changed in technology. A lot of just even like your phone, just a lot of material changes, a lot of innovation. So the demonstration motors were changing all that technology, upgrading, in an incremental fashion to today's technology. So once the technology was up to date, we did two qualification motors that bound all the operating conditions that you would see at the launch site. So really just the temperature range. So this was the last in that. It was a cold motor, maybe a cold day in Florida that you would see. 100-degree weather, and we tested it at 40 degrees.
12: Yeah, how'd you make that work?
11: So the solid rocket motor is we put it a house over it, a mobile house that we move on train rails on and off, and we cooled it down for weeks and weeks and weeks. At various times, we were pumping in 17-degree air to get that huge solid mass down to 40 degrees.
12: So you're moving this ice house on rails back
11: yes.
12: and forth and back and forth like a sort of a backwards barbecue.
11: Yes, that's right.
12: Wow.
11: Yeah.
12: Okay. So when the test went off, you told me a little while ago that you had a hard drive failure in the test sequencer just a few hours before that started, and then you found out you were on live television while this was all happening. No pressure, right?
11: Yeah, no pressure.
12: But the test did go off well then,
11: it
12: right?
11: It did. It went off incredibly well. And
12: you got the data you needed? No unexpected failures?
11: Nope. Dead on. Just like we, you know, if you could, any sports analogy you want, we hit a home run.
12: Oh, that's great. We're talking
11: or a hat trick, since I like hockey.
12: We're talking with Janet Chaney, who is the Director of Test and Research Operations for Propulsion Systems at Orbital ATK. Janica, it is becoming more common that a woman would hold an executive position in an engineering company. A little more common. Or maybe they just get more they get more notoriety than they used to. Mm. But your career path into the position that you have was not one that you necessarily planned out and executed. Talk about that for a minute.
11: So when I went to college and I had decided that I was, and I went on a scholarship.
12: As an engineering major?
11: No, as a dance major.
12: Okay. All right. Well, I see that all the time, right?
11: Yeah.
12: Dance majors who become engineering test managers.
11: Yeah. Well, so I'd always liked math. So when I was going through school, I would take, you know, you get an elective and some people would take choir and some people would take art and I would take math. It was just fun. It's always been fun. It's still fun. Still do games in the car with my child about math. And so I was in college and I'm still taking math classes for fun, you know, not related to my major at all. But eventually I was like, I didn't want to do, so that I went to the dance program was modern dance and I was more classical ballet trained. And so I started looking around and switched to computer science because I wanted to make, you know, maybe more money, and I didn't like doing modern dance. And part of that computer science program was you had to take physics. I'd never had a physics class. I don't know how that, even looking back, I don't know how that's possible that you can go all the way through high school, get into college, and not have a physics class. But it such as it was. And so I'm in this very first physics class, and I have this incredibly dynamic teacher. Now, I know you're looking at me skeptical. How could you have a dynamic physics teacher? But I did. And he explained to, and we did a math problem that was straight Newtonian physics. Physics has been around since the 1700s. And it was physics on how to get off the surface of the moon, the planet. How do you actually put something into space? And I'm there calculating it, and you drop 90% of your mass. And I'm like, whoa. And that was it. I was done. I was physics then, went on for my master's, went on for my PhD, and it was that one space problem that said, this is it. And I never looked back.
12: Wow.
11: Yep. So it's interesting now that I'm actually building the rockets that take us to space. And it was that space, that was that straight Newtonian orbital mechanics type problem that put me on the road to this journey that I'm on today.
12: Well, we're going to be watching with great interest as the next several months unfold and we get ready for that late 2018 first launch of the SLS. And Orbital ATK will be helping to make that happen.
11: Yeah.
12: Janica Chaney, Director of Test and Research Operations for Propulsion Systems at Orbital ATK. Thanks so much for coming by.
11: You're welcome. Thanks for having me.
12: For EAA Radio, I'm Stuck Mike. Here's an interview from 2009.
13: I'm sitting with Lieutenant Colonel Ned Lynch, retired U.S. Air Force, and also John DiMercurio. And Ned, tell me a little bit about why you're here at Oshkosh today.
14: I'm in Oshkosh today to promote the website www.seeandavoid.org. It's a Department of Defense-owned website that was designed by the Air National Guard and funded by the DOD, and it's for all the military services to put all their information on a website so folks can access and see special use airspace. And the purpose is to help folks make smart decisions with special use airspace so that they can reduce their chances of a mid-air collision. And, of course, we all know about the accident in Florida in the year 2000 in Sarasota when the F-16 hit the Cessna 172. And so we've had a lot of near misses over the years. Who knows how many near misses have never been reported. But I've told folks over and over, over my 23 years in the Air Force, the number one thing that almost killed me was almost hitting a civilian airplane while operating in special use airspace. So I try to tell people how to make smart decisions concerning that. I'm not telling folks to completely avoid it because there's times when you can pass through it. And so this website, seeandavoid.org, is designed to help folks see when things are active and learn more about what's actually going on in that special use airspace, or like a MOA, a military operating area, or a restricted area, which obviously you're not going to go through unless you have permission. However, I was just a few weeks ago, I was talking to an F-16 pilot out in Tucson, and they had had to knock off their mission that day because the civilian went right through the bombing range. A bombing range is not where you want to be in a Cessna or any plane that's not authorized to be in there.
13: You've had a lot of experience flying. Could you tell us a little bit about what you have flown?
14: I flew the F-16 in the Air Force for 17 years, and I flew the F-111 for 4 years, and I sat a desk for somewhere in there about 2.5 years. That was not a fun job, believe me. So the F-16 and the 111 were just unbelievable airplanes. Of course, the F-111s are in the boneyard now, and the F-16, of course, is still flying, and that is like you become one with the man and machine in that airplane. You strap it on and fly it. It's unbelievable. A lot of fun. But I also have an RV4, and I tell the folks out there who say, hey, I wish I could have flown in the military, I say, if you didn't fly fighters and you want to fly fighters, get yourself an RV4 or RV8 or something that's very highly maneuverable and aerobatic. It's the best bang for the buck, and I love flying my RV. I get the RV grin all the time.
13: I know our listeners are probably wondering, what does it feel like to fly an F-16? And if you can describe that, follow it up with, what's it like to fly an F-111?
14: Okay. For the F-16, it depends on the kind of mission you're flying, but I'd say the most exhilarating thing to do is an afterburner takeoff in a clean airplane, one that has no fuel tanks hanging on the outside, no bombs, just a couple of wingtip missiles. That thing with a General Electric engine and a Block 30, which is one of the, they're all different models, that airplane will push you so far back in the seat that you can barely even touch the rudder pedals. But it doesn't really matter because you're airborne before you know it, and you're over 400 knots by the end of the runway, and you can pull straight up. Now, obviously, we didn't always get to pull straight up and you know, do the air show kind of maneuvers because of fuel, and we also had folks behind us getting ready to take off and rejoin to go out and do our mission. So, very satisfying job, high demand mentally, physically, and you fly a one-hour mission, and it'd be a 8 to 9 hour day, and then you get back and do your additional duty, and you'd be there 12 hours. So demanding lifestyle, demanding airplane to fly. It's killed a lot of folks as well, so I'm very passionate about flight safety because I've seen friends die, I've seen airplanes crash, I've seen fireballs, I've flown in combat, drop bombs, and been there, done all that stuff. And so today I'm passionate still about safety because of that reason. And 70-80% of F-16 crashes are related to human factors and human error. So I try to concentrate on those areas to mitigate the risk of flying.
13: Okay, let's move to the F-111, just because I want to hear about it. How different is that from the F-16?
14: It's very different. The 111s I flew were built in the 1960s, so it had analog technology in it. I started off my Air Force career as a WISO, or Weapon Systems Officer, with navigator wings, so I was in the right seat of the F-111. And then I went to pilot training, obviously, before flying the F-16. Although I was a private pilot at the time, that I was a WISO, and I would trade bombs with the pilots for stick time, you know. And I got a couple of landings in there, too. We won't talk about that. They were safe landings. It's just, you know, you weren't the pilot.
3: Right.
14: But that machine, I mean, the F-111 it wasn't the number one fighter out there at the time, because you had the F-15 and F-16, which were a little bit more sexier. But the F-111's mission was low altitude, night, all weather bombing. And we were not going to be the fighter that rolled in on somebody and shot a missile and killed them, because it was very not highly maneuverable, but it was fast. And the wings on the airplane swept. So when you took off, they were forward at about 16 degrees, and then you would rotate them back as you increased your speed after takeoff. And when you let down and do a high-speed ingress, the wings were swept all the way back, which was a very cool-looking airplane at that time, and it would haul the mail down low. And I flew those in Idaho for training, and then I went to the United Kingdom, and I flew them out of Royal Air Force Upper Heyford Air Base, which is closed now. And our mission was, dropping nukes was our primary thing, and then conventional warfare as well. And we flew routinely at 200 feet. And we had a terrain-following radar as well, so you could fly in the weather at 200 feet. It was an incredible system. And I later flew the F-16 with the Lantern system, which had a terrain-following radar. And I liked the F-111 system better, the way that it operated. So it was a very outstanding system for flying low altitude in the night, at night, any weather. And we used to actually fly it in the Scottish Highlands at night in this rugged mountain terrain. The lowest we go would be 400 feet in those mountains at night. And I remember one night egressing or exiting the low altitude structure and taking my oxygen mask down, and it just said how much sweat poured out, because it was intense flying at night in those conditions at low altitude.
13: So it was difficult flying at night. What could you see? You had, what, night vision? Is that what you're using to see, or what?
14: No, this is before we had night vision goggles, okay? So the pilot had a E-scope, it was called, like the letter E, and it had it was kind of difficult to read, but you could see vertical terrain on this radar scope. And then I was in the right seat, and I had a regular ground mapping radar, not a Doppler radar like we have in the F-16. It was just raw radar. We had to actually sit there and tune it. And there was like a little range mark at 2 miles. And so I am looking at that 2 mile marker and making sure that I can see past it. And if I wasn't seeing past it, then the radar energy is being blocked by the mountainous terrain. So you're constantly clearing that 2 mile area in front of you. And then we had audio that beeped at us, which we didn't have in the F-16. So that had a tone that you could hear when it was climbing and a different tone when it was descending. And the faster the rate of the tone was, then the faster you were climbing. So if it was going at a rapid rate, you knew it was climbing pretty fast. So you're both checking those two radar scopes, and then you're checking, doing a scan of your engine and your other flight instruments as well. And it's just constant crew communication between the two, and that you had to learn how to do this crew coordination. And, you know, we talk about CRM all the time. I guess this was the ultimate in CRM, because we had to have perfect cadence of everything to be at those speeds, because we usually flew 480 knots down you know, at 200 feet at night, and then on our IP to target run, you'd accelerate to 510 to 540. So you're hauling down low. And when you're on the IP to target run, you're having to set switches to drop bombs, and there's other things you need to do as well, recruit coordination for that. So, and you're still at low altitude. Well, that kind of stuff kills people too, because they make a mistake. And I lost a couple of friends doing that as well. Just flew right into the ground, see if it, you know, control flight into terrain. So, I'm glad I got the opportunity to fly the F-111. I'm proud to say it's a great airplane. It's not the sexiest fighter in the world, but it did the job that we needed to do at the time.
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16: Good morning. This is your host, Amy Laboda, and today I have with me Brad Hayden. Brad is the president and founder of Robotic Skies. That's roboticskies.com, which is a unmanned aerial vehicle company, and more than that. But one of the reasons we decided to have Brad come talk to us is because Brad comes from the manned aviation world. Not only that, but he comes from the avionics world, so he's crossed over now. And we want to know why, and we want to know what's going on, whether we should be afraid, very afraid, of these unmanned aerial vehicles. Brad, welcome to the show today.
17: Hey, thanks for having me, Amy. It's great to be here.
16: So start at the beginning. What drew you to UAVs?
17: You know, there's a huge misperception out there that UAVs are an entirely new industry. And you're seeing people talk about UAVs like things have never been flying in the skies before. And even when they start talking about the manned aircraft that are flying, it's like those are the guys that are out there that are all stodgy and practice safety just because, you know, they're full of themselves. And so it's really an interesting dynamic to watch the two camps work together. So I've been following the UAV crowd for quite some time. Even while I was still at Aspen Avionics, I was keeping an eye on that segment really out of hobby more than anything else. And really the conclusion that I came to is this is going to be the next growing market segment of aviation. This is what we're going to see in the future of aviation. In my mind, the future of flight is really embedded in the combination of this new technology with the existing aviation support infrastructure and community. So in January, I left Aspen to start Robotic Skies, which is a company that is comprised of a network of Part 145 repair stations, so avionics shops, fully certified, that are going to be optimized to service the emerging commercial drone fleet as it starts to take to the air in the United States. If you think about it from a safety aspect, this makes a ton of sense, because do you want to be flying in the skies with something that's maintained by a hobby shop or maintained by a professional maintenance organization like a Part 145 repair station that's working on your airplane?
16: When you put it like that, it makes an awful lot of sense.
17: Yeah, I think so too. So, you know, it's really interesting to watch this growing dynamic between these two communities. You know, on the one hand, again, you have the UAV guys that, by and large, and I'm speaking in generalities here, because of course you have the guys in the defense industry, Northrop, Lockheed, they know all about aviation, right? They know what it takes to fly an airplane, they know what it takes to certify an airframe. But a lot of these guys are coming out of technology, and in their minds, boy, they don't need no stinking certification. It's really that simple. So, you know, they're taking the tack that, look, our stuff is small. It only weighs a few pounds. I actually had a CEO of a very large UAV company tell me, look, our stuff is so small, only weighs a couple of pounds. If it hits you in the head, it's not going to hurt you. To which my response was, well, when's the last time you got hit in the head with a couple of pounds? Because it hurts. There's rules of the road to fly in the skies. You've got to be able to understand airspace. You got to be able to understand the responsibility that you're taking when you put something up in the air. You have to be able to navigate safely and be able to really thread the needle of what's required to fly safely in the skies without really impacting anybody else's safety.
16: How many of these avionics shops are going to be doing repair and installation of avionics on UAVs.
17: That's really one of the exciting things of this. The Part 145 repair station network that is being put together right now really understands the potential for this new market. In addition to the repair stations that I myself own, which are three, we've actually have a network that is comprised of over 40 repair stations now. The more that the UAV community can lean on the existing aviation support infrastructure, the more rapidly it's going to be adopted.
16: But it's still scary to a lot of people, the idea of commercial drones, some pre-programmed,

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1: It's J3 Cub right off the grass strip, and we don't go any higher than 400 AGL looking for cows. So we're right in there and right in that area that they're claiming is going to be a safe zone for them to fly in. So actually, it's not that safe. They need to be aware that there are going to be aircraft flying, even in places where they don't think they're going to be flying. There's a bunch of things that the FAA is doing, and I think they're taking very small incremental steps. The FAA is under a tremendous amount of pressure to allow these things into the airspace for economic reasons, for political reasons, for social reasons. The one requirement that we're not going to see the FAA waive is any type of pilot certification. So that doesn't mean they have to go out and get their full-on commercial. And every time you talk to the UAV people about you're going to have a pilot certificate, they think the worst. Oh my God, I've got to have my IFR, I've got to have my, you know, commercial, my multi-engine. No. But you might have to get some training about airspace. You might have to go through some ground schools. You might have to learn how to talk to ATC and what the proper protocol is for those types of operations.
2: How about right-of-way rules?
1: Right-of-way is going to be huge. you know, I think they're going to follow very similarly to what we've got with right-of-way rules right now when you look at sailplanes or you look at balloons. And these guys flying the UAVs, they are not going to have the right-of-way. They're going to need to get out of the way because it's going to be much easier for them to maneuver out of the way than it would be for a manned aircraft. Plus, they've got a lot less to lose if they've got to bring their UAV down fast to get out of somebody else's way. That's my guess. The rules are in the middle of being put together right now. Again, the FAA is under a tremendous amount of pressure. They're trying to figure out how to separate hobby rules from commercial rules. And that's a big deal right there because, you know, you have the American Modeling Association that has had, you know, guidelines for flying really for 50 years or more. And now they're trying to figure out how do we separate out the hobbyist from the people who are trying to fly commercially. Mm-hmm. And how do we create an environment where people can still enjoy their hobby without, you know, taking down an airplane. The problem is the technology is getting so sophisticated. It's getting so powerful in what it can do. So to give you an example, I spoke at the Aircraft Electronics Association last year, an association, by the way, that's really trying to get out ahead of this as well. Yes. and get their members educated about what this technology is and what the benefits could be. I have a little multi-rotor I took off out of my backyard in New Mexico. I live behind an arroyo. Took it off out of my backyard. I'm at 5,800 feet. I reached the service ceiling of 400 feet, which is as high as I can fly for a hobbyist, in 18 seconds. So just to give you an idea of how quickly these things can just go. I mean, they're very powerful. The power-to-weight ratio is just tremendous in these things. And they can get out of control very quickly. So pilots need to understand that UAV pilots, that they are operating craft that are very sophisticated and can get them in a lot of trouble if they're not careful.
2: Well, and there's one more thing that pilots who are flying manned aircraft are very worried about, which is the compromisability of these craft, i.e., can somebody hijack it?
1: You know, that is a concern, and it's always going to be a concern because, yes, you can hack into any type of remote electronic device. And there will be safeguards for those types of things. I'm an optimist in this regard. I really
2: okay.
1: am. Because I believe that we're going to come up with technology solutions to solve all these issues. They've already got technology, for example, that can put a box around a UAV so it can't exceed a certain altitude. Mm-hmm. Or it can't even engage in a certain distance of an airport.
2: Okay.
1: So it's going to take somebody really maliciously, once this technology gets really mature, that's going to have to go out and really try to hack into one of these things. Are bad people going to try to do bad things? All the time. That's never going to change. But we're going to have technology to push back on that. But more importantly, we're going to have pilots who are trained to understand that maybe their UAV is being hijacked, just like we do with manned aviation today.
2: Well, it's scary. In the world of thousands of green laser flashing at aircraft at night issues and having to put a bounty on that just to get people turned in.
1: Right.

0: You know, the idea that you could go to your hobby shop and buy remote-controlled aircraft and then do bad things with it is real scary.
1: Right. I think, I will tell you, frankly, I'm not as worried about the bad things as I am just the silly things. Okay. There's YouTube videos of people taking a small remote-controlled foamy aircraft, flying first-person view, and flying it up to 22,000 feet. You know, so it's up there. You know, that's just not smart to do. The thing is, I am seeing a huge shift in the UAV community. They're starting to understand that, okay, this is serious. We need to, while we want to pursue the commercial opportunities, but this technology is too compelling and has too many uses for us to just ignore it. It is not going to go away. As much as I know the manned aviation world oftentimes would like to see that, we are going to be sharing our skies with these people. These craft can fly missions that right now are getting people killed. If for any other reason, we need to embrace this technology, because every time a plane crashes, that's another pilot that we lose, and we need all the pilots we can get right now.
0: We are speaking with Brad Hayden. He's the founder and president of Robotic Skies. Brad, they can find you at roboticskies.com. Is that right?
1: That's right. That's right.
0: Have a great show.
1: Thank you, Amy.
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3: We are on the fly right in the center of it all, right next to Four Corners here, where we have a lot of EAA activity with the Membership Center and all kinds of different buildings here. And joining us, this is our Women Venture Day, and it's super exciting because we have never done Women Venture on the fly, and so this is a real treat to come out here and hear what a magical amount of stuff is done with this effort. You know, we all know modern day aviation and aerospace would not be what it is without all the accomplishments of the women who are involved. And Margaret Viola, did I pronounce that right?
4: Yes, you did.
3: Margaret is joining me. She is the chairman of Women Venture here at EAA. Welcome to On the Fly, finally, and thank you.
4: Thank you so much for having us. This is a great feature.
3: So, yeah, we haven't been over here, and you have a nice little area here off to the side of the membership pavilion. And so I was here the other day, chatting away in the membership pavilion, just not working. And there were many people coming through saying, where's Women Venture? We don't want to get a T-shirt. So anyway, it's right next. And you're always here, right?
4: We're here with a physical presence for the first 3 days of the week as we prepare for our big main Women Venture Wednesday. After that, you can come and learn more about us in the Member Center. And you can always go on to the AirVenture app and type in Celebrating Women. And from there, you can see highlights of women presenting forums, speaking, teaching, all kinds of events, even flying aerobatics, you know, throughout the week.
3: Awesome. So tell our listeners, a lot of listeners maybe know about Women Venture. We all do. But there's a lot that goes into this program, and I want you to highlight, you know, some of the great features of becoming involved in Women Venture.
4: Sure. Well, the main thing is that you get involved in this sisterhood that spans the globe and is available to tap into year-round wherever you are. And I think a big part of that is the, like, mentors and inspirational speakers who can motivate you and encourage you to keep going, whatever your path on the aviation journey is. But specifically, here on the grounds, get a free T-shirt, and we do that every year with a different color so that women can find one another out here in crowds of hundreds of thousands of people. It's so great to know that if you see someone wearing that T-shirt, you can go up to them and ask them just about anything. So we normally do a large photo on the square. We're up to about 2,000 women showing up for most of those photos. This year, their selfies will make a collage just, you know, to be compliant with some guidelines.
3: Yeah.
4: And then we do a lunch with phenomenal power speakers who come. We typically do other socials as well, and we make sure that women who are speaking or presenting in any capacity are highlighted and findable in the app.
3: And speaking of that, you have you've set up a great interview for us today. Margaret, we'll get back to other Women Venture stuff in the next segment, but why don't you introduce our guest?
4: Thank you so much. Well, it's my absolute honor, and I'm so humbled to be able to present Colonel Allison Black of the United States Air Force Special Operations Command. Colonel Black, thank you for coming and being with us today.
5: Thank you for having me. So humbled to be here. What an enormous event. We had no idea it was as big as it is. And it's about making an impact. So I am grateful for the ability to do that.
4: Thank you. Well, you certainly did yesterday in your power lunch speech. Can you give us some highlights of things that you wanted everyone to take away?
5: I think that there's a thread that runs through life, and it's about taking chances, about finding courage, and it's about finding purpose. And we're all searching for that purpose, whether it's in the air, whether it's on the ground, whether it's behind a desk, pick your passion. But it's find it. And here it's aviation. But it doesn't just take one person, right? I mentioned yesterday, a good pilot or a great pilot needs great support team, whether it's the maintainer, whether it's the electronics expert in the Air Force, whether it's your crewmate, right? It's your co-pilot, your engineer, your aerial gunner, your loadmaster. All of these people come together to support a mission, and then they all find purpose together. So this event, specifically why you had me here, was to touch young women. And I think you find often that we don't group up enough, we don't lift each other up enough. And to see the women, the young girls at Girl Venture the other night, and all the men, women, and children that were there yesterday, so empowering that it's all about pushing forward and not holding people down.
4: Yeah, that's absolutely right. I know forever I'm going to remember, be humble, be credible, and approachable.
5: Yes, ma'am. Yes, ma'am. Right? Always strive. I think we should always be humble. I think you'll find in Air Force Special Operations, we don't talk a lot about what we do. And that's by design, by how we're raised. We look at each other, and it's a smile, it's a nod, and it's remembering the missions that we were a part of. And there's something to that. It's not about me. It's about we, about us and the team. Credible. You're always working to build your credibility, right? Always. You show up every day. And then approachable. And we talked about that. And I feel the feedback I've gotten is that was a key part, is being approachable. You mentioned the T-shirts that all the women are wearing. You're creating that approachability, which is phenomenal. Hey, come up and ask me a question. I'm open to that, and I'm not going to turn my shoulder to you.
4: Yeah, that's absolutely right. We had a woman come up to the booth on Monday wearing her T-shirt from 2010, and she was telling me what a special moment that was. It's her favorite shirt, 11 years after that event. And that morning at the Camp Schuller Bus Park, she found another woman wearing the exact same 2010 T-shirt. What are the odds?
5: That's awesome. And it's coming together, men and women, right? We're responsible for growing ourselves, and we have to find groups to grow young women, but we also, as women, we have to grow young men.
4: Yes.
5: So we have to grow each other.
4: Yes.
5: And not be afraid to do so.
4: I love that.
3: It's so empowering. I can only imagine that, obviously you're a colonel in the United States Air Force, which demands respect immediately anyway. But above and beyond that, the mentoring abilities that you have, and I don't know for how long you've known that this position lends itself so well to mentoring a future of women in not only in the military, but in aviation, aerospace, and, now special ops,
5: I think. Yes, sir. I will tell you, and I shared this a little bit yesterday, too. That was a journey. I think as a young woman, as a young airman, I didn't look for the opportunities to mentor others. I was just head down trying to find my way. And it was feedback from others that valued what I had to say. Because I don't know how much value I placed in what I was saying or what I brought to the fight. And it was constant reminders. And then to your point, sir, the rank allows me to influence, whether they like it or not.
3: That's right.
5: It allows me to influence, but in a positive way, and gives you a platform. And not just starting, it's just putting yourself out there. Knowing that I don't like talking about myself. I'd much rather talk about everybody else. But that your story matters, and it's inspiring, and that you have to put yourself out there and do it.
3: Well, when you personally grow, when you personally do your path, which you've done, and then get to a point after so much hard work, and then be able to look out and say, hey, I did this. You can do this too. And here's how, and we're going to be humble. We're going to talk about this. We're going to grow this. And Margaret, I mean, to the point, Women Venture is all about this and so much more, right?
4: Yeah, that's absolutely right. Those magical moments, I think, and you never stop kind of needing that. You always have to have that current to tap into, and you got to kind of provide your own to be part of it and keep the energy going. And so it's really great to, that's what keeps me going here. I'm so glad I can come back. I mean, I need that personally, and it's fun to be able to help give that a little bit too.
5: It's great. These venues are pulling people together, pulling families together, pulling young Margaret together, right?
4: Oh my gosh, yes.
5: You know, that was this cherry on top of my experience. You know what's incredible is that we had a young Margaret. She was 8 years old. People were allowed to come up and ask questions yesterday at the end of the power lunch. And this young girl, the microphone was double her size, and she stood there and she waited and she said, "I want to be a pilot. What advice do you have?" And she had just taken the first step. She said her dream out loud. And I challenge everybody, say your dream out loud. I'm stealing that from Megan, she's a Tomcat pilot that I met just the other day.
3: Wow.
5: It's true. She was bold enough, out of the chairs, showed up, and hundreds of us will never forget that moment. And I can't wait to see what she's going to do when she conquers the world.
3: That's so special. Yeah, that's awesome. I love to hear those kind of stories because that's what AirVenture is all about, like from A to Z. So we have about a minute left. Is there anything that you would like to say in closing to our audience about, you know, women in aviation, Women Venture, or the U.S. Air Force?
5: I would say, you know, if you have myths about the military in general or Air Force Special Operations, we've got plenty of operators there in the Boeing Plaza. Please come by and talk to us. We're approachable. They better be humble. They're definitely credible. And I would say, you know, to everybody, you know, young men, women alike, have the guts to try.
4: Love that. Thank you so much.
5: You're very welcome. Thanks for having me.
3: Well, Colonel Black, thank you so much for joining us on the Fly. I know you have a crazy busy schedule. You just came from another radio interview, and I'm sure you're going to something else. So thanks for joining us.
5: Thank you. Thanks for having me. Have a blessed day.
4: Thank you.
3: Margaret, we'll be back to chat some more in just a moment. J-Mont G, we're on the fly over by the Membership Plaza, by Four Corners, right here between Membership and the Ford AirVenture big tent here. You can't miss us. And we're going to take a break. We'll be right back. 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
6: EAA Radio, I'm Steve Buss. Joining me now is Jeff Skiles. You probably know him as the co-chairman of EAA's Young Eagles program. And I guess you're famous for that other little thing, the airplane flight?
7: Yeah, it was a long time in the past. It's the Young Eagles thing. That's what everybody knows me for. Thank you.
6: So, Jeff, since the splashdown in the Hudson, how has your life changed?
7: Everything about it has changed. You know, I mean, my home life is the same. I still live in the same house, drive the same cars. But being involved in the EAA has really allowed me to do a lot of things. And particularly being involved in this Young Eagles program is really exciting for me. We've made a lot of there's a lot of new programs coming up with it. It's not just the Young Eagles flight anymore. Last year, the Sporty's Pilot Shop and Hal Shevers have generously donated a ground school program, so now the Young Eagle, after their flight, they have access to a ground school. They have the youngeagles.org website, which is, of course, Steve is responsible for here and the rest of the EAA organization. And now we're getting grants, scholarship programs, I guess I can't tell you about that yet.
6: What do you have up your sleeve? Something secret?
7: Well, I just found out about it about an hour ago from Brian Olina, one of the other people, but I think that we should allow the proper people to announce it.
6: Okay. Well, once the flight was over and the initial hoopla settled down, you had some pretty...
7: You're talking about when I flew in here?
6: No. That was a good landing, by the way. Nice crosswind, stiff crosswind in the
7: lock-off. You know, I have not flown in here since 1979. And I was very young then, but I remember swearing I would never do it again. So, of course, I had to fly my Waco in here. And so I was going to come in on Saturday, you know, because of all the water and everything. Wasn't supposed to be a lot of traffic. And then I thought, well, you know, I called up Steve. I said, well, maybe I'll come up Sunday morning. And he says, I don't know. There's going to be a lot of traffic then. A lot of airplanes are just waiting to come in here. And I thought, ah, no problem. I hadn't ever, actually ever read the NOTAM. So I sat down in my house, 1 o'clock Saturday afternoon, and read the 32-page NOTAM on how to get in here. I immediately threw my suitcase in my car, drove out to the airport, and flew up here, you know, while I could still do it when there wasn't a lot of traffic. Even at that, I ended up slow flighting for 20 miles behind a caravan and a flight of kit foxes. I guess they fly around in a gaggle.
6: Only at Oshkosh. So we're joking around a little bit this morning, but you've actually been involved in some pretty serious work in Washington on, you know, on the part of airline pilots. Why don't you fill folks in on some of the things you've been doing along there?
7: Well, that's true. I got myself elected. You know, when they say elected, usually when you're elected to something, it's because you're the only one that will do it. Other people are a lot smarter. Well, I'm the vice president of the Coalition Airline Pilots Associations. I happen to be wearing their shirt today. But we advocate in Washington for safety and security issues of importance to airline pilots, and been very actively working on the FAA reauthorization bill. In fact, you know, when I go back to my trailer, I end up spending an hour or two emailing about that because there's a lot going on right now. It's possibly even going to be passage of it in the next year or so. And that's very important even to general aviation pilots, because a lot of programs like NextGen, for instance, the new air traffic control system, where they're going to use GPS and satellite-based tracking of airplanes instead of using traditional radars, is incorporated in that. So this will all be something that, you know, everybody's going to be facing with changing over to this new system, even EAA and general aviation pilots.
6: So you have been spending a lot of time in Washington. Contrast the Wisconsin to Washington lifestyle.
7: I would never want to be a politician. I've seen enough of it. You know, occasionally nobody of importance, would say, you know, you should run for Congress. Oh, my Lord. That is the last thing anybody should ever want to do.
6: And you were also involved with the families in the Buffalo crash.
7: That's true. In the course of doing this, I've become kind of an advisor for there was a Continental Connection 3407 crash in Buffalo, New York, about a year and a half ago. And I'm very close to the family group. They're very active in pushing legislation, important safety legislation in Washington. In fact, they're really a key factor in it, in making this happen. They're a very savvy, very intelligent group of people. And not just because they've decided to ask for my help, But I feel very honored to even be asked to help them in their efforts. And I've done a lot of advocating with them and doing press public relations with them, and also just explaining our industry to them, because obviously they know nothing about the aviation industry. But it's been a great honor to do that as well.
6: What's in the future? Are you going to continue your work in Washington on behalf of the Coalition of Airline Pilots Association?
7: Yeah, I'm going to continue that, definitely. I feel that that's, you know, for whatever, I firmly believe that any other two U.S. Airways pilots in that cockpit would have done the exact same thing as us. It's not like we're special. It's not even like we're fantastic pilots. I shouldn't speak for Sully, I suppose. But I'll speak for myself. You know, I'm just, you know, an average run-of-the-mill airline pilot. You know, always have been and always will be. But, you know, as long as we have a voice that other people don't have, I'm firmly committed to using that to hopefully do good for my profession and for aviation in general.
6: Well, it is an interesting contrast, is it? You are able to be an advocate on the part of the airline pilots and also general aviation. It's a very unique position that very few people have ever had.
7: Well, I suppose that's true. Thanks to the generosity of Steve and the rest of the EAA organization, and of course we took this over because Harrison Ford wanted to move on. He's doing very important work himself. with the AOPA, with the General Aviation Serves America program that that they have there. And that's actually moved more from, a symbolic head, as he is with the EAA, to he's actually doing lobbying in Washington for general aviation issues, which are also important to all of us. So he was able to move on to that, which opened up the spot for Sully and I to take over the Young Eagles co-chairmanship here, which has been very exciting for me. Because I get to work with people like Steve.
6: You realize this is sort of like a NASCAR endorsement. Every time he says my name, I have to pay him. Before we leave the U.S. Air Flight, have you been in contact with any of the flight crew or passengers since the flight?
7: Oh, yeah. I keep in contact with Sully and the flight attendants. And, in fact, just a couple weeks ago, I ended up doing an interview with one of the passengers for a Canadian TV show. And I tell you, every time I talk to one of those passengers, I find out something new. You know, it's, I mean, to some extent, I never read anything about the incident. I never watched any of the TV shows. In fact, they're going to show this Brace for Impact here, I guess, what, Wednesday night?
8: Yep.
7: Wednesday night here at the Fly-In Theater. I never saw it. So I guess I got to introduce it, but I don't really have a lot of basis for knowing what's going to be said because I never watched it. But you know, I every time I run into one of these passengers, I find new information about it. It's kind of interesting because everybody on that flight had their own story. And it's interesting to hear the other stories of what they had to go through. This particular gentleman that I was doing the interview with, he was one of the first ones out on the wing. So he was actually he told me he was the first one out on the wing that didn't walk off the wing at the end. He was smart enough to stop. But just listening to their stories is very interesting as well.
6: Is there a story from passengers or crew that really stands out in your mind as sort of the galvanizing event?
7: I think we were all pretty galvanized at that moment. It was. I know. You've all heard the story so many times. It just happened so fast. Unfortunately, it was over fairly fast. And we were on shore with Red Cross blankets around our shoulders, drinking hot coffee in no time. And you know, what has really galvanized people about this story is not so much what it is. I mean, you know, it could have been any group of people up there in that airplane, and I think that is the story, is that it could have been any group of people. It's not like these are, you know, we're Hollywood stars or, you know, people you see on TV. We're, you know, us, we're you, we're everybody. I mean, anybody could have been in that airplane, and I think people, you know, really gravitate to this story because of that, because it could have been, you know, them as well as it could have been me, and the fact that everybody came together and just did their jobs. I mean, we did our jobs. That's what we did. We didn't do any more than that. And passengers, they did their jobs. The boat crews, they did their jobs. That's the real story, is that if a large group of people get together, work together, amazing things can happen.
6: We're going to take a quick break and return to the Welcome Center with more from Jeff Skiles. And we talk kind of serious in this first 15 minutes. We'll talk about some other fun things coming up in the next 15 minutes. So make sure you stick around. So we are live from the Welcome Center, and this is EAA Radio.
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10: I am Digital Dave.
11: And I'm still Fast Eddie. We're turning out great stuff today.
10: Wow.
11: And you know who's helping us?
10: I guess the drugs are helping you a lot.
11: They are. And you know who's been helping us all week a whole lot?
10: I don't know.
11: The Air Force.
10: Yes,
11: they're
10: they
11: here.
10: Have.
11: The Air Force is here in force.
10: Right, right.
11: And speaking of in force, guess what? The Air Force is back again.
10: Wow.
11: And we love it.
10: That was a roundabout way to introduce.
11: Yes, we have Jonathan, I'm not sure how to pronounce this last name.
12: Aronoff,
11: and Rebecca Aronoff.
10: No relation.
11: From Edwards Air Force Base, the Air Force Test Pilot School. Oh, I want to go.
10: Yeah, that's the best of the best of the best, they say, right?
12: Allegedly.
10: Allegedly.
11: Allegedly.
10: Well, you cannot walk in off the street and say, I want to be a test pilot, can you? You've got to already be a pilot with a bunch of hours before they even will consider you. Is that correct?
8: Well, not quite. So the test pilot school actually graduates flight test engineers and test pilots. So only about half the class are actually rated aviators in the United States Air Force and some of our partner nations and other service members. So every year we normally have a Navy or Marine pilot join us, and we send individuals to their schools as well. And then the other half of the class is typically either a weapon systems officer or flight test engineers. And some of those flight test engineers actually get to be a civilian. So I'll let Becca introduce herself. But she was one of the few civilian flight test engineers for the Air Force that got to go through the school.
10: Wow. So you go through the school so you can get an idea of what it's like from the pilot's viewpoint when you are writing your test plans?
13: Correct. Both what the pilot's viewpoint will be and then just to help us be better at our own jobs. So if you picture Top Gun Maverick, at the beginning of the movie, Maverick is flying the Dark Star, and Hondo is in the control room on the ground. So that is what flight test engineers do. We are typically on the ground in the mission control room, running the room, running the flight test, collecting the data, telling the pilot what to do. So we're actually the boss, not the pilot.
10: Oh, I'm sure they love that.
13: And then depending on the type of aircraft, we'll also run tests from the back seat. So for example, I run flight tests out of the back of the F-16 or the T-38 from the back seat.
10: Very good. Sounds like a fun job.
11: I was going to say, she's the one there. Don't do it, Mav.
10: Do it. 10.0. Come on, 10.0. And, of course, he walked away. But anyway. Yeah. So how long is a typical flight test training program?
13: It's about 48 weeks. So it's approximately
10: a year-long program.
13: Correct.
10: They never give you that impression in the movie.
8: No. but I'll be honest, it was the best year of my career. You got to be a student again. You got to learn with some of the best professors in the world. And you got to fly 20 to 30 different airplanes. So for the entirety of the year, you have class in the morning. And then in the afternoon, you're going to fly jets or warbirds or whatever they have lined up for us today. So it was difficult. It was a lot of work, but it was incredibly, incredibly humbling experience.
10: Now, from the pilot's standpoint, you are learning to fly to evaluate an aircraft. So it's a whole different mindset, isn't it? It's like paying attention, exact attention to a control input and feeling what it's doing.
8: Yeah, absolutely. It's a very precise and disciplined approach to flying because it's engineering, but at an operational level. So the nice thing about test pilot school is we typically bring in experienced aviators. So when they evaluate the airplane, we're no longer evaluating the pilot. We're evaluating the system under test, and that's typically the airplane. So how does the airplane respond to my inputs? And then what compensations does a pilot have to do to fly the airplane well? So we analyze everything from the open loop response of the aircraft. So I move the stick a certain way. What does the airplane do? To a very tightly controlled task where I'm really trying to aggressively maneuver the airplane. We also evaluate everything from like the human, the pilot vehicle interface, the PVI, or the human system interface. And the idea being that when we send our pilots into a complex environment like combat, we can't have them second-guessing what switches to push or what order the buttons need to be pressed in so that they learn how to really quickly and effectively develop an airplane for the future warfighter.
10: Right. So you're evaluating that human interface, trying to optimize it.
8: Exactly.
10: Okay. How difficult was it for you to up your game, so to speak, to that level?
8: For me, it was a piece of cake because I'm one of the best aviators ever.
10: And modest, too.
8: No, it's interesting. Everyone learns at their own rate. And it was a lot of fun to watch the way I changed the way I looked at something. Right? When someone says, oh, I don't like the way this airplane flies, that's probably the easiest way to evaluate it. But why didn't you like it?
10: Right.
8: And so looking into the maybe how much time it took from a control input to an aircraft response, or maybe the size of an input to the size of the response of the aircraft, and how did that change throughout the flight characteristics. So it's one of those things you don't know that you don't know things, and then as the school progresses, you learn more and more to hone your skills.
11: I was going to say, being a test pilot, it's not like in the 50s where you would just, you know, rough and ready,
10: and
11: kick the tires,
10: the
11: light the fires, and try not to get yourself killed. It's a very precise thing now, isn't it?
8: Yeah, and so Becca talked about Top Gun Maverick a little bit ago, and I think for the most part they do a really good job of showing what flight test is, right? You have people in a control room monitoring what you're doing. You have a plan, hey, we're going to go out and hit these test points. But where that movie breaks down is that lack of discipline at the end where he's like, I'm just going to go a little faster.
10: Right.
8: That's absolutely not what we do. It's I've never been told, hey, great job going above and beyond. It's normally like, just do the point. We're going to do it safely and effectively. We can't afford to lose airplanes like they could in the 50s and 60s, and let alone the human toll on that. So everything we do is very precise and very safe, well planned ahead of time.
10: Now we're getting into more and more automated flight systems where the pilot is less and less in the loop, so to speak. Have you flight tested those, and do you feel like I'm just along for the ride?
8: So yes and no. Well, one of the really exciting things that we've done at the test pilot school is start to bring in AI onto the airplanes. So my class was actually the first to integrate an artificial intelligence onto a high-performance airplane. We put on the F-16, and when we flew it, the AI told us what to do with the airplane, and then we maneuvered the airplane. We're now at the point where we have AIs actually flying the airplane to evaluate whatever combat tasks we give it. It's important to not shun the technology, but find a way to embrace it appropriately and find the right way to integrate it. Computers are really, really good at a lot of things, like landing an airplane. However, what they're not good at yet is the decision making. So we still need that human there. That role of the combat aviator is just going to change slightly. We shouldn't be talking about landing airplanes. That should be the easy part, right? We should be talking about what's the best way to force package a set of airplanes to get the mission accomplished.
10: Okay. All I can think of is that line from 2001. I'm sorry, Dave. I can't do that.
11: Well, you know,
10: I don't want the airplane to tell me that.
8: But airplanes have been doing that for years, right? Anytime you have a digital flight control,
10: You
8: tell the plane, hey, I want to roll left at this rate. And the airplane's like, nah, I'm only going to give you this. Or, yeah, I can give you that. So you're still just a voting member.
10: Okay. I like that.
11: When you mentioned bringing AI into the cockpit and actually having the AI fly the airplane, I keep thinking the only comparison I can come up with is the Tesla auto drive system. And they've had some spectacular issues with those.
10: I imagine they've had with aircraft as well.
8: It's interesting. The Tesla autopilot, and I can't speak too much about it, but their accident rate, from what I've seen, is actually much lower than what humans do. But because it's a new technology, it tends to grab headlines.
11: Mm-hmm. Yeah.
8: But it's very important, and what we do as flight testers is make sure that it's, number one, it's safe for the operator. We've got to find all the bugs. We've got to develop that software so that when I give it to a young lieutenant fresh out of pilot training, he doesn't find those bugs. He can't fill into...
10: So that's her job, devising these test plans and coming up with all these different scenarios to try and find those problems.
13: Exactly.
10: Okay.
8: She's the real hero. I'm just a stick monkey that does whatever they tell us to do. Our flight test engineers are the ones doing the real work.
10: So is that your call sign now, stick monkey?
8: It should be.
11: You know, the thing that I would be careful of is if you have a fight the night before and she goes
10: yeah,
11: and
10: talking
11: really
10: about
11: messes
10: bringing
11: up
10: work
11: your
10: home.
11: Meshes.
10: Yeah, nice job on that 6G turn.
11: Yeah, you did real good there.
8: I'll say that being a test pilot is incredibly humbling because every time I fly a test mission, there's like 50 or 60 engineers in the control room watching every mistake I make, listening to every buffooner's radio call. So you can't get away with anything in flight test. Not a thing.
10: Yeah. He had beans. All of a sudden, hey, what was that?
11: Yeah.
10: It sounds exciting, and I imagine you strive for it to not be exciting. You want it to be routine, kind of dull and boring, get up there, get the data, and come back in one piece.
13: Exactly.
10: Have you ever had those moments, though, where you're wondering, this isn't doing well, and this is not a good situation?
8: I think it was Chris Hadfield that says, like, NASA astronauts don't launch with their fingers crossed, right? Test pilots don't fly with our fingers crossed.
10: Okay.
8: If there's any ever doubt, we slow down, we get back to the heart of that envelope, we consult with our engineers and go, hey, is this really what we're supposed to be doing, and are we getting the results that we want? And if we don't, we're going to back out. You know, talk about it, think about it, and then reattack it another way, maybe.
10: Okay, good. So hopefully you don't have those moments. Yes, exactly.
11: Exactly. Yeah, because they get expensive. Not to mention they can potentially affect your retirement.
10: But that, what is it? They say you only get, what, like two ejections, and then the Air Force is officially mad at you?
8: I hope to never find out.
10: Yeah, really. I do. I hope you don't have to find out. I can't even imagine the stuff they're testing these days. I mean, they already got AI in the cockpit. That's amazing.
11: As long as it's not running on Windows.
10: Yeah, as long as it doesn't get confused.
11: Well, we've been talking to Jonathan Aronoff and Rebecca Aronoff out of the Edwards Air Force Base Air Force Flight Test School. Yeah, baby. I'm Fast Eddie.
10: Yeah, I'm Digital
11: Dave. Stumbling up.
10: Yes, you are, and this is EAA Radio.
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3: Good morning. Welcome back. You're listening to From the Stand. I'm Steve Buss, and joining me right now is Erin Miller, who is the granddaughter of one of the original WASP, Women Air Force Service Pilots. Good morning, Erin.
14: Good morning. Thanks for having me.
3: Tell us a little about the WASP in general and your grandmother specifically.
14: So the WASP, the Women Air Force Service Pilots, were the first women to fly airplanes for the United States military. They started the program in the 1940s because there was a shortage of men available for combat missions overseas. So in desperation, they let women pilots come down to Texas and train to become pilots for the U.S. military. And my grandmother was one of those. There were, in the end, 1,102 total out of 25,000 applicants.
3: It is amazing when you look back at the history of aviation in the 20s and 30s. It wasn't as taboo for women to learn how to fly as it became as we start approaching World War II. There were a lot of female aviators in the early days of aviation.
14: Yeah, I mean, there was Amelia Earhart, all these well-known, Bessie Coleman, all these well-known. It's not like it was weird for women to fly, right. But for women to fly in the military was a whole other ball of wax, like... you know, kind of taking over the men's roles. And I think women in the military in general was a little bit unusual, but women pilots were especially unusual.
3: And of course, you're here today not only talking about your experiences and your grandmother, but also as part of Women Venture, as a day set aside to kind of salute and encourage women to become involved in aviation.
14: Absolutely. My grandmother was a big proponent of having the next generation not have to face the same obstacles she did, and she was very encouraging of women learning to fly, and she loved to see young girls learning to fly, and she was especially proud of women who became military pilots and especially members of the Thunderbirds and the more elite pilots, you know, breaking that glass ceiling.
3: Excellent. Do you have a sense of the types of airplanes that she flew?
14: So my grandmother flew all the planes that they trained in, so the T-6, BT-13, PT-17, PT-19. She was a co-pilot on the B-17. Of course, they trained in several other types of planes. There were women who flew the pursuit planes, women who flew the bigger planes. They flew several different planes. My grandmother specifically trained male pilots in the BT-13 in instrument training was her role after she graduated from training.
3: Through the years, did she share any of the more unusual stories or experiences she had training other pilots?
14: Well, there's one thing she used to tell me is, I'd say, well, what was your job, Grandma, in World War II during this, you know, situation? And she said, well, I trained the male pilots, and so they'd have to sit in the back seat under the cover and learn how to fly just with their instruments. And my job was to make sure they didn't crash into Mount Charleston because she was stationed in Las Vegas, so... That was her. She used to tell me all the time.
3: Okay. Now, with all the WASP, they trained at Sweetwater in Texas, which if you've ever been there, I mean, the folks are great in Sweetwater, but it's not necessarily the nicest place to be. That was a hard environment to be. And for most of the WASP, sometimes it was the first time they were away from home. And to be kind of thrown into this new role.
14: Yeah, my grandma absolutely loved being with all these women from all over the country, where there were women who were, you know, from farm communities, women from big cities. My grandma was from Baltimore, so she was a city girl. But, you know, there were women who had already trained with crop dusters, so they had a lot of experience. My grandmother was kind of a newer pilot, so... She had her license, but she didn't have as many hours as some of the other women, so she felt a little bit inferior when she showed up. But they all went through the same training, learned the same planes, learned the same information from the military, the U.S. Army Air Corps at the time. So she caught up with everybody, and she really enjoyed it. And she used to say they have to check for rattlesnakes before they get in the plane. And, yeah, it was dusty. But Jackie Cochran made sure they always brushed their hair and put on their lipstick before they got out of the plane so they looked pretty.
3: That's amazing. And the program itself, very successful, up until the later days of the war when a number of pilots, male pilots, started coming back from combat and could now ferry airplanes and things, and the program was pretty unceremoniously ended.
14: Yeah, I actually have the original letter from the Jackie Cochran and the U.S. Army mailed to my grandmother, and it says, well, you wouldn't want to replace the men, would you? You wouldn't want to take their jobs. So thanks for your service. have a nice day, basically, is what it says.
15: Right. And as the WASP story has come to light in the last 20 years or so, there were a number of WASP who were lost in training. And because they weren't officially military members, the families were actually responsible for having to bring their loved one back home. And I know sometimes the ladies at Sweetwater would take up a collection to try and help make that possible.
14: Yeah, actually two women in my grandmother's training class died in accidents during training, and my grandmother did say that they passed a hat around, because I remember she told me once that one of the ladies came from a family that didn't have a lot of money, and so they collected money in a hat and then used it to send her body home.
15: And for many, many years, the WASP were not recognized as true veterans. There were no veteran benefits. It was almost as if the military tried to erase their existence.
14: Yeah, they actually did try to erase existence. My grandmother told me that they told her when she left the program to not talk about it and just basically go home and live her life. And so that's what most of them did. And their documents were classified for about 30 years, according to my grandmother. Right. But in the 1970s, they went back to Congress when the service academies started admitting women and lobbied for retroactive veterans benefits, which they received in 1977.
15: And it's since that time that, you know, the story of the WASP has come out, similar to the Tuskegee Airmen, again, a marginalized a group of pilots who performed extraordinary things under some very trying circumstances. And with the veterans benefits and the recognition, there was one piece of recognition that was still left off. And that's really where your personal journey gets in. And that is when your grandmother passed away, she wanted to be buried in Arlington Cemetery. And at the time, they said no.
14: Yes, that's correct. So my grandmother wanted to be at Arlington. She had actually attended at least 9 WASP burials at Arlington. Most of them were buried with their husbands who had been in the military, so they were eligible as spouses. But my grandmother was not. My grandfather didn't serve in the military because he had he was a 4F. So my grandmother was in a unique situation in that she was the one that served, but my grandfather didn't. So she requested to be at Arlington National Cemetery. They denied our request, and we were really confused because the law from the 1970s said they were veterans, and so I always thought she was a veteran, but apparently not the right kind. So thanks to Congresswoman Martha McSally, who I know people at the AirShow know because she's a 26-year Air Force veteran, flew the A-10, she introduced the legislation to amend the law from 1977 so that the WASP were recognized as eligible for interment at Arlington National Cemetery. So after all that happened, we lobbied Congress, all this stuff happened, the president signed the bill into law in May 2016. We reapplied at Arlington, and on September 7, 2016, we had a funeral at Arlington National Cemetery. And I'm very grateful to the aviation community for helping make that happen. They were very supportive. And a shout out to the Warbird community who performed a flyover with T-6s and P-51s at my grandmother's funeral. So that was really a special moment.
15: And it means something special for you. You have a permanent reminder of the fight that it was to get her to Arlington.
14: Yes, I do. I have a tattoo on my arm. Where's the camera?
15: Yep.
14: Oh, there it is. Of the bill number, H.R. 4336 from the 114th Congress.
15: There you go. Now, you have continued your work with the WASP and also with the Commemorative Air Force with a new program, the education program that they're just starting up.
14: Yeah, so it's similar to the WASP. If anyone knows the Rise Above Red Tails program, it's going to be similar to that. So we have a T-6, which Rob is going to talk about in a moment, which they discovered actually flew at Avenger Field in the 1940s. And so that's part of the program, but it goes along with a movie that is aimed at youth and inspiring them using the principles of the WASP, aiming high, never giving up, using your smarts, trying to, you know, kind of like the story of the WASP. So it's teaching the history of the WASP along with the characteristics of the WASP that help them to achieve those goals of overcoming gender discrimination and being the first woman to serve in the military. And so there's a movie that goes along with it. It'll travel nationwide, and it teaches the history and how to overcome these things, how to achieve your goals, how to map out a life plan, whether you want to be a pilot or whatever you want to do with your life, how to map out those steps, like you have a flight plan for life, the different goals you need to achieve your ultimate goal.
15: And how has your grandmother's legacy influenced you?
14: Well, I didn't realize how much she influenced me until she was gone, unfortunately. And then I had to fight for her right to be interned where she wanted to be at Arlington National Cemetery. But she always encouraged her grandkids like me to be independent, travel a lot, learn things. And I know she loved coming to air shows. So she was, I'm starting to see why she loved coming to air shows so much. The community is really welcoming and supportive. And yeah, so I learned a lot from her, but it was all kind of indirect. It's not like she sat around teaching me stories. It was like watching the way she lived. You know, it's reflected in my character.
15: Excellent. Aaron, we appreciate you taking some time to join us today. You're actually doing a presentation on the entire Arlington experience here at AirVenture. Is that correct?
14: Yes, Friday morning, 11:30 a.m. at Forum 4. I'll be doing a talk about the Arlington National Cemetery. I'll talk more about my grandmother, the book I'm writing, and the history of the WASP a little bit.
15: All right. Erin Miller is the granddaughter of Elaine Harmon, one of the original WASP, and we appreciate you spending some time with us this morning. Hopefully the rain will hold off, and we'll get a good day of air show in today.
14: Thank you for having me. I appreciate it.
15: Thank you. And this is EAA Radio.
16: Okay, it's Tuesday already, and I've already lost track of the time. Amy, how are you this morning?
0: I am delightful. Well, delightful.
16: This is going to be such a good day. It's a nice sunny day, and we've got my friend Steve Pope with us from Flying Magazine, who I've gotten to know a little better over the last few years because now he's my boss. So I'm only going to say good things. So if there's anything critical, it's going to have to come from you, the tough questions. But Steve, welcome to Attitude Adjustment.
17: Thanks for having me.
0: Well, you are very welcome. We love seeing you guys here at the show. You know, media is the way that the show gets out to the whole rest of the world, man. We need you.
17: And this is our busiest week of the year by far. Oshkosh is what we look forward to. It's what we plan for weeks and months in advance. And we're finally here, and the weather's fantastic, and the crowds are huge. So this is really exciting.
16: Well, but last night we had a special event that the editor-in-chief of Flying Magazine, who happens to be you, kind of presided over. Why don't you tell us about that?
17: We did. We did last night. We finally, after many months, we announced the winner of the Flying Innovation Award. And the Flying Innovation Award is culled from our list of Editor's Choice Awards that we name each year in January. And this year, the winner of the Innovation Award was Cirrus Aircraft for the SF-50 Vision Jet. It's an airplane that actually won the Collier Trophy back in April. And we were honored to award the Vision Jet the Flying Innovation Award as well. It's the world's first single-engine personal jet. And it's also the first jet ever developed with a full airframe parachute. And if you can imagine the engineering and testing that has to go into completing that. Now, Cirrus obviously has a lot of experience with parachutes on their SR piston line over the years, but putting a parachute on a jet is a completely different animal. And that's really the reason why the Vision Jet won the Flying Innovation Award, and it was a well-deserved honor for Cirrus Aircraft.
16: Yeah, I think it's incredible, though, that they also won the Collier Trophy, because to win, well, obviously, the Innovation Award is just as important as the Collier Trophy, I think. But, I mean, you know, that really says to the world that this product is really creme de la creme.
0: Well, it's the fact that a lot of different manufacturers tried to make a single-engine jet.
17: Yeah, the joke that I used to say was, if you wanted to watch a piston airplane manufacturer go bankrupt, have them try to develop a single-engine jet. But Cirrus did it. They persevered, and they were the first and so far only manufacturer that's been able to come out with a personal jet. I had a chance to fly it for our flight report from my home base in New Jersey down to Kiawah Island, South Carolina, for a really nice couple days down there. And it's everything Cirrus said it would be. It's a fantastic step-up airplane for someone coming from an SR-22. You know, you think someone coming from a piston airplane into a jet, how's that going to work? But they've really done a fabulous job creating an airplane that a piston pilot in an airplane with Cirrus perspective, the Garmin system, moving into the Vision Jet, it's very familiar. The gear handle's in the same place. The flaps are in the same place. All the switches for the lights are in the same place. If you come from an SR-22 into a Vision Jet, you'll feel right at home in the cockpit of the new airplane.
16: And a turbine engine's a lot easier to operate than a piston engine is.
17: It is. As long as you keep in mind about that turbine lag, that's the...
16: That's true.
0: Yeah, that does make a big difference. We are talking with Stephen Pope. He's the editor-in-chief of Flying Magazine. And you've had this airplane on your cover more than once.
17: The Vision Jet we've had on the cover, yeah, a couple times. And it's you know, it's an airplane we'll probably have on the cover more.
0: Well, it's sexy.
17: It is sexy.
0: Come
17: yeah.
0: on. Yeah. When you look at it, it's got this very unusual tail structure. It was very creative in the way the lines are done so that you can get a lot of people in there.
17: It has a very roomy cabin. It's an innovative airplane. And, you know, last August, so just about a year ago, the FAA introduced the Part 23 rewrite of certification rules. It was going to make certification easier. It was going to reduce the certification costs. And I think last year at Oshkosh, we wondered if at Oshkosh 2018, if that would lead to a flood of innovative airplanes being introduced to the market. And I think a lot of the aviation journalists were very skeptical and didn't think that was going to happen. And guess what? It hasn't happened. And the market for Part 23 piston airplanes, brand new to personal owners who would buy them, is very small. And Cirrus really has the secret sauce. And part of that secret sauce really is the parachute. Many of the new airplanes that are coming to the market now in the piston space are really being designed completely for the flight training market. With the airline pilot shortage, flight schools are blossoming all across the country. They're creating partnerships with regional airlines. They're growing exponentially. And that is leading to demand for new training airplanes. If you're someone who is looking for an airplane that you want to own personally, that doesn't really help you. A Cirrus SR22 is a very expensive product. As you both know, it's $850,000 to buy that. And I think we would benefit from some lower cost airplanes. But at the moment, we kind of didn't think that Oshkosh 2018 would be the emergence of new designs. And we were right.
0: One of the things I am seeing, though, is the potential for a more efficient power plant coming out. And that, I think, is driven by the demand for the training airplanes.
17: It is. Yeah, it is. Well, we just had a feature story that Rob actually did in our current issue on diesel engines. And diesel engines are a fabulous choice for flight training and for flight schools. They can. It's a little bit more for the purchase price of a diesel engine, but boy, they will save money on fuel. And they can fuel up with jet fuel, which is very available across the world. In some places, it's very difficult to get 100 low-lead aviation gasoline, especially in Europe and places like that. Sometimes you can't even get it. It's prohibitively expensive. So electric power is coming on. We aren't quite there with electric airplanes, but there's been obviously a lot of developments. And you know, kind of the joke is Aston Martin just came out with some flying car. So who knows, maybe at some point at our flying party, we'll be handing over the Innovation Award trophy to representatives from Aston Martin. Wouldn't that be something?
16: Well, you know, one thing I was going to say about the diesel market, too, is that people still kind of, it doesn't get the respect it really deserves,
17: right.
16: I think. And one issue that we have all come to be used to is that even with 100 low lead, we're still changing the oil rather regularly and cleaning spark plugs and all that kind of thing as if that's normal. And it's not. It's only because there's still lead in that fuel. Of course, we don't have the alternative yet. They've been working on it for years. But boy, the diesel, it's going to be when. But when that hits the market, it's going to be quite a change, I think.
17: Yeah, I flew the Diamond DA40NG, which has the diesel, the Austro diesel engine. And that's actually a stock Mercedes automobile engine that they take from their small A and B class cars. And they take the car parts off and they put airplane parts on. And that engine is a fantastic engine. It's extremely reliable. And what I wrote in the article, the cover story of our August issue, is that it purrs like a friendly kitten.
0: Wow.
17: If you remember cars from the 70s that sounded like a coffee can full of marbles, a diesel engine, and bellowing black smoke, these modern diesel engines that come from the automotive world, they're simply fantastic.
16: Well, Steve, where do you think would be the best place for people that are interested in what's going on in aviation and interested in Flying Magazine to get a little more information?
17: Oh, just go to flyingmag.com or go to our Facebook page and join the conversation, and we'll be happy to have you.
16: That sounds great. Well, listen, Steve Pope, thank you so much for joining us today on Attitude Adjustment. 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
1: Just push it out to the moon and we'll use it some more.
2: There's a little bit of energy required to do that.
1: Yes,
2: but, you know,
1: just a little bit. Everybody start flapping their arms. Yeah.
3: Right. And what we're talking about is the space station Gateway that's going to be orbiting the moon.
2: That's correct.
3: That's a long way off.
2: It's a long way off. That's exactly right.
1: So this station is going to be purpose-built for a totally different purpose, I'm assuming, not just, I mean,
2: yeah, that,
1: the other space station is pure research, blah, blah, blah. You guys are a gas station.
2: We are not, actually.
1: Oops.
2: Not actually a gas station.
1: No.
2: No.
1: What?
2: No, we are much more.
1: Listen, I just traveled, 250,000 miles, and I got to go.
3: You're a rest stop.
2: We are a home away from home.
1: Oh,
2: that's,
1: you're the Motel 6.
2: That's what we are. So think about it. We are camping.
1: Right.
2: Out around the moon, right? It's not your high end hotel. We're camping around the moon, but we are putting together the capability for our astronauts to actually explore the entirety of the lunar surface with Gateway. It gives us access to the whole surface of the moon. It allows us to do science year round, even when the crew is not there. It creates a point out in space around the moon where we can aggregate all sorts of different capabilities. So Gateway forms really the cornerstone of the entire Artemis mission.
1: Right.
2: So it is much more than a gas station, I guarantee.
1: Well, then I'm going to assume that it's going to have a bunch of docking stations on it.
2: It absolutely has a bunch of docking stations. Every module that we bring up typically has four associated with them, right? And they'll connect together. Almost like a Lego set, right? But
1: right.
2: Where you can dock all those additional pieces too. We have a set of core modules that will fly and create that gateway. But then after that, we have the ability to, like I said, aggregate all sorts of different capabilities out in the future.
3: How big is this station going to be? End to end.
1: 30 cubits by 20 cubits. That's an old joke.
2: So it's actually quite a bit smaller than the International Space Station you were referencing.
1: Okay.
2: So if you looked at ISS, about a 6-bedroom house type size.
1: Okay.
2: Will be about a studio apartment.
1: Okay, so much smaller. Yeah, it's going to be a little tight.
2: Correct. Right, but we're going to have crew for about 30 days per year. So that's how long they'll be living there. We'll have 2 to 4 crew members at a time, where the ISS can have up to 12 crew members at a time, right? So you have many more that are on the ISS. They're also there for 6 months, 9 months a year on the International Space Station, and we won't be doing that, at least to begin with. But again, there's also a lot, I mentioned the energy right at the beginning. It takes a lot of energy to actually get pieces out into lunar orbit. And so that's part of why you end up with a smaller station. It's very, you have to be very precise with the amount of mass that you can send out there and get into orbit. So you have to be very efficient. And that's part of what we're doing, is building out an efficient, effective station that serves as that access to the lunar surface.
1: Well, I'm sure this is something they worked out on the ISS, though. As you add mass, how does that change your orbit and everything like that? You have to adjust every time you add more mass?
2: So you actually don't – once you're in orbit, right? So mm-hmm. we'll continue to add components out there. That in and of itself actually isn't going to change our orbit. It'll affect how we maintain our attitude.
1: Right.
2: And what attitudes we have to be in order to maintain our orbit. But the mass itself doesn't change our orbit.
1: Doesn't mess you up. Okay.
2: Correct.
1: Because it's already traveling at the same speed.
2: Correct.
1: So,
2: and
1: yeah.
2: And in order to get out there to dock it. That's exactly right.
1: So you're going to – part of this thing has got to be stores of provisions, of fuel, of everything needed to do these lunar missions.
2: So what you end up with is a bunch of different approaches for how you're going to have fuel and how you're going to have other logistics. A part of Gateway is a logistics module capability. And we actually have SpaceX on contract right now to provide that logistics service to us. In the future, the Japanese will also be providing, be a logistics provider. They'll have a carrier.
1: Will be smaller and cheaper.
3: No,
1: just kidding. So, I mean, that's something to even plan.
2: That's exactly right. So from the beginning, we have to build in planning for logistics, for stowage, for how we're going to move things around on the station. What food does the crew need? How much oxygen and nitrogen do we have to fly up? We have all of that planning and work already.
1: Now, I don't know if this is your purview, but the lander modules, will they be reusable?
2: So there's the potential.

0: possible for lander modules to be reusable. And you're right, I don't work on the landers, but together we're working with the lander program to bring all of Artemis together. To begin with, the lander designs will demonstrate a single-use capability, but they have an eye towards reusability, and that's part of where Gateway provides value, is the ability to go up and down from the surface.
1: Well, and the something that's never been done before is in-space refueling.
0: So there have been aspects of in-space refueling.
1: Okay.
0: We actually refuel the International Space Station.
1: Okay.
0: Right? But it's a very difficult thing to do.
1: Well, it doesn't. There's no gravity to help you move that's fuel.
0: Exactly. So it's all pressure. It's all what valving you have. And you have to really control the processes associated with refueling. And the different fuels, it operates differently. Right? So we have a lot, actually, of experimentation, technology development that we're doing on refueling itself. And for Gateway, Europe is actually providing a refueling module for Gateway so that we can extend our life beyond the 15 years that we have planned.
1: Good, good. What about micrometeoroid exposure? They should have tons of data about that from this ISS.
0: So that is absolutely true. We have a bunch of data from ISS, but the environment for ISS is very different. ISS flies just about 250 miles above the Earth's surface, so it's still very much affected by the environment around Earth, the magnetosphere, everything else associated with Earth. There's also a lot of orbital debris that ISS has to deal with that's not necessarily the same out in lunar orbit. But micrometeoroid is absolutely a concern. We design in protection for all of our elements, not just Gateway, but for all of our elements to be able to withstand micrometeoroid impacts, as well as continually assessing what is the environment out in orbit around the moon and the surface as well.
1: Right? Well, let's not trash it up with a bunch of pieces of our spacecraft now.
2: Well, yes. You know, the other thing, too, solar wind. That's pretty nasty stuff, too. A lot of radiation coming off of the sun.
0: So that's a great point. Great point. We have a ton of solar weather radiation that we have to understand and mitigate. So I will tell you, when we launched the first elements of Gateway, they're being built here in the U.S. We have a power propulsion element being built by Maxar. We have a habitation logistics outpost being built by Northrop. Those two elements will be combined down at KSC. They'll launch on a SpaceX Falcon Heavy in a couple years, right? So those are the first elements we launch. They will launch with three experiments, all related to solar weather and radiation, both external to the vehicle as well as inside the vehicle.
1: Well, that's darn good because, that's kind of an they never talked about it, but the Apollo astronauts did see, like, streaks and stuff in their vision when they were hit by high-energy particles.
0: I don't have the history on the medical, what the Apollo astronauts saw, but I will tell you that the radiation field is definitely a different field, and it is one we have to spend time understanding and protecting our crews from. I would add, it's also we need protection for our avionics, all of our electronics, mm-hmm. and how they work in those environments as well.
2: Now, is this station going to be orbiting the moon constantly, or will it be
1: in GMC? No, only on Wednesdays.
2: Oh, shut up.
1: The rest of the week, they put it away.
0: We park it?
1: Yeah.
2: No.
1: Turn it off. Don't leave any lights on when you leave.
2: Tommy, where are you? No.
0: It's the shirt.
2: I'm curious. Yeah,
1: yeah, really. It is.
2: I was just curious is if it's going to be continually orbiting like the ISS does to Earth, or if you're going to park it in a geosync orbit.
0: So it's not geosync. It will be an orbit around the moon. It's called a near rectilinear halo orbit.
1: Wow, that's a lot of big words.
0: That's a lot of big words. Exactly right. But fundamentally, what it means is it's going to be an orbit around the poles of the moon. So we'll go over the North Pole within about 1,000 to 1,500 kilometers. And then we'll actually, on the southern side, we'll go all the way out to 70,000 kilometers.
1: Oh, so it's an elliptical orbit.
0: It's a very elliptical orbit. It takes about 6.5 days to complete an orbit.
1: Wow.
0: But it's not necessarily a stable orbit, but it's a very low fuel driven
1: orbit.
0: Okay,
1: I was going to ask you why elliptical.
0: Exactly right, right? But it also gives us access, like I was saying, to the entire surface of the moon. And the South Pole is what we're really interested in studying right now. So that gives us direct access to the South Pole, which is incredibly important for us.
1: They think there's frozen water, right?
0: That's exactly right. That's exactly right. So we got to get those landers working, get down to the South Pole.
1: Hurry up, guys. Come on.
2: we should have done this 20 years ago.
1: You know, I just want to know how they're going to empty the toilets. Well, you know, somebody's got to think of this stuff.
0: So we work through all of the different aspects, how to deal with trash, mm-hmm. right? How to deal with all those things. You have humans living there. We have to be able to scrub the air.
1: Yeah.
0: That's exactly right. We have to do all of those things. So life support, absolutely a big deal. For Gateway, I tell you that Japan is actually providing a lot of our life support.
1: Very good.
2: And it all says on the side of it, it says Honda.
1: Yeah, right. Okay. We've been speaking with John Olinson of NASA about the Gateway Space Station, which we will hope to see something flying in...
2: What, 2 years?
0: In a couple of years.
1: That's
0: in a couple
1: amazing.
0: Years, we'll be getting out there.
1: All right.
2: Sweet.
1: This is Digital Dave.
2: I'm Fast Eddie.
1: And this is EAA Radio.
3: Let's take a listen to a classic interview from 2019.
4: Very interesting. Have you actually ever had a situation where you did have an unmanned aircraft patrolling and then say he came back and said, hey, I need something more, or I need a larger search pattern, I need a helicopter, and then you did have to? How do you coordinate? Is he both talking to ground and air? He's got two radios?
5: Yeah, so it's generally one radio, and no matter how sophisticated radios are, it's still oftentimes you defer to cell phones or text messaging and that sort of thing. So the drone pilot who gets there and assesses the situation and says, look, this is going to be a wide area search. I'm not going to be able to reasonably cover it with the three or four drone operators that are here. We're going to need to get a fixed wing aircraft or a rotor wing aircraft. We're going to have to scale this up, essentially. So they will typically call back to me or one of their other representative mission coordinators. And at that point, we will deploy whatever assets happen to be available. So it scales up very easily and it scales down very easily.
4: Yeah.
5: And that's what makes it so successful.
4: That's incredible.
6: So we've talked a lot about the statewide drone program that you're looking at there, but also you as a law enforcement agency might like to hear some perspective about enforcement.
5: I can't wait.
6: You know, this is a kind of a sticky problem, and there are those that will say, you know, law enforcement needs to get off my lawn and not bug me about my flying on my personal property and everything that's straight up from that. And
5: sure,
6: there are those that say we need to have some sort of, you know, uniform rule with how to use the National Airspace System, and what do we do with the bad actors, you know, that are giving the drone industry and the drone operators kind of a bad name and forcing maybe some overly restrictive rules. So when it comes time for enforcement, if there is somebody that's doing something that they shouldn't be, who can we report that to, and what can we expect what can we expect from law enforcement in those cases?
5: So asking what to expect from law enforcement is, a really broad question, because every officer, every agency, and every state is going to be different in the way that they enforce mm-hmm. it.
6: I think that it is in of itself probably the description of the problem.
5: That absolutely is the description of the problem. So what we do with our agency, and what I believe most agencies that I work with do, is they defer to the FAA. So there's obviously a number of state statutes in any state that you're in that are going to cover, you can't weaponize a drone. You can't use a drone to look in somebody's windows and invade their privacy in an area where they have a reasonable expectation of privacy. So there are certain things that, I guess, absent everything else, people have to defer to common sense and say, does it make sense that I use my drone to look into my neighbor's window? It probably doesn't. Mm-hmm. And they know better. But when they do it anyway, and that neighbor calls the police, local law enforcement finds themselves in this sort of sticky situation between, well, it's federal law, which preempts state and local laws, but yet we have this violation of a state statute as well. So there are some laws in each state that have some teeth to them. And I know even recently in Wisconsin, the state where I'm at, of a sheriff's department that recently arrested somebody and took them to jail for flying their drone looking into their neighbor's window. So exactly the scenario that I just mm-hmm. represented to you. Now, in every state across the country, I think that laws are going to be defined and interpreted through actions like that, right? Because now it goes to court. Mm-hmm. And so now you're going to have you as a drone pilot, not you, I don't think you were looking in the window, but you know, the drone pilot is going to have their time to put out their interpretation, and they're going to have their representation, and the state is going to have their, they're going to try and make their case. So it is a sticky situation. Most of the time, I believe that law enforcement needs to be educated by the drone operator, because law enforcement can, you don't know what call they just came off of. They weren't necessarily just sitting eating donuts somewhere, although it was a possibility, right. But they may have just been at some other high risk call, mm-hmm. and now they're coming out. It's like, I'm going to say a drone call is similar to a barking dog call. It's almost like a chore that you've got to go deal with. So they go out there and they are going to attempt to make contact with you. And oftentimes, and by the way, outside of work, I fly recreationally quite a bit, and I've been approached by law enforcement officers who say, you can't fly here. And everything in me wants to say, oh, yes, I can, because I know the law and I know the federal law, and I'm a licensed pilot, both manned and unmanned. And but in reality, I oftentimes just say, hey, no problem. I'd love to talk to you. If it's okay, it's the safest thing for me to do is to bring the drone down and land it. And then we can talk about it. And if you need me to leave, I'll leave. And it's just easier oftentimes to comply. But you always have that segment of the population who, no matter what you ask them to do, they don't want to comply. And those are the ones that are going to end up testing the testing these theories and creating case law.
6: That's our case law, is the jerks, man.
4: Yep, absolutely. You get the reactionary policymaking.
5: So. Right. That's absolutely correct.
4: Yep.
6: So where... Your areas that typically that you need to be able to fly in. I mean, if this a potential emergency situation might cross over into what is a typical no fly zone of a park, state property, prison, some other restricted space. So, tell us about kind of the process that you have to go through to try and make sure that all of these pilots that you're working with have the ability to get into wherever the business needs to be done.
5: That's one of the challenges that we face, is all of the geofencing and restrictions that are placed even on public safety pilots. And I get it. I'm all for geofencing because I think that it is very important as a helpful tool to keep the novice or less experienced, less trained pilot from accidentally violating some airspace that they shouldn't be in. A number of the agencies that are eligible go through, depending on what airframes they're flying, they either operate aircraft that don't have geo restrictions, or if they are operating airframes with geo restrictions, such as DJI as an example, they go through the qualified entity program. And so basically you can preemptively have your aircraft and your remote control or your transmitter unlocked for the areas that you're going to be operating. And so that...
6: In your case, wouldn't that be everywhere, though?
5: It would be. So for state... That's exactly right. So for statewide agencies, it would be pretty much everywhere. Mm-hmm. Aside from that, we just try to be really good stewards of the industry and of the hobby, and we try not to ruin it for anybody else. And so even though I could say, hey, I've got a badge and I've got a purpose, and therefore I can go fly there, I will try to always make contact with whoever I need to make contact with. So if it's a state park or if it's a correctional facility or whatever it is, I will reach out and get in touch with the proper people and let them know, hey, here's what we have going on. We've got this person who's missing, and we are conducting a search and rescue exercise, and they are in your area, and we would like to operate some drones there, and we're trained and we're qualified, and we will do it safely. Can we have your support? And I have never yet come across the person who said no. So I've never yet had to say, well, we're going to do it anyway.
6: Would you think that this program that you have in Wisconsin, which is unique to my knowledge, mm-hmm. Is a potential working model for other, you know, statewide networks or statewide functions? I mean, is this a only in Wisconsin thing?
5: Yeah, absolutely, and it is very unique, and it really is something where other states have air coordination groups, but I don't know of any others that include unmanned aviation along with the manned. Mm-hmm. And so it is unique, and we've got a lot of other states that we've talked to, and we sort of take the show on the road and explain what we're doing it. We share our policies and procedures, and I know that there are other states that are adopting similar programs based on what we've established over the last several years. And so far it's been great, and I hope to see the entire country move to a program like that.
4: Yeah, that's a very beneficial, especially if you're saying, you know, 10 minutes until you have some sort of response, especially after the initial call. I mean, what's the total time sounds? It's only like it's 30 minutes until you have a unit or an asset deployed to where it needs
5: Correct.
4: To be,
5: yes.
4: Aside from maybe travel time.
5: Right. They're en route, though, typically within that 30-minute window.
4: And that's incredible response time.
6: Well, thank you for joining us. We've been joined with Lieutenant Chris Litzkow of the Wisconsin State Capitol Police, right?
5: That's correct.
6: All right. And this is the Drone Zone here on EAA Radio.
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7: You have a perfect vantage point here of AirVenture, the air show, and all kinds of great airplanes put out in front for people to look at. Doug, you are the IAC president. You're also on the board of EAA, Doug Bartlett. Tell us a little bit about the organization.
8: That's a wonderful organization. The International Aerobatic Club is a division of the EAA. And as you know, the EAA is all about the aviation enthusiasts. Well, the International Aerobatic Club is the arm that focuses on aerobatics. And so we encourage anybody who has an interest in aerobatics to come down and join the IAC. We've got about 4,000 members. 10% of our members are competitive pilots, and 90% of our members are aerobatic enthusiasts. And there's room for everybody. You don't have to be a pilot. But if you have an interest in aerobatics in any way, shape, or form, the IAC is a perfect home for you.
7: And, Doug, you have a great lineup of people to talk to us today. And tell us a little bit about who we're going to be speaking with this afternoon.
8: Well, we've got Bill from Sport Air USA. They're introducing a wonderful new airplane. It's called the Snap. We'll be talking to him in just a few minutes. It's an introduction of the IAC is obviously looking for new opportunities in aircraft for our members. And then we have Debbie Reen Harvey. Debbie's a three-time United States National Aerobatic Champion. And we have a surprise of a couple young ladies that will join us who are very interested in aviation. And they're the Hart Sisters, and we'll be talking to them.
7: And Debbie is a big promoter of women in aviation, even from the grassroots, like kids.
8: Absolutely. There's no ambassador better than Debbie. There's obviously a few that are just as good. But we're very happy to have her involved in the International Aerobatic Club, and she's been active for, many, many years. And following that, we've got the University of North Dakota coming in with their aviation program. And we're excited that we've got UND flying with us in competitions throughout the United States. And there's a few other colleges, Emory-Riddle we have, and Southern Illinois University. But we're fortunate today to have a representative from the university here to talk about their program. And the interesting part about that is our current national aerobatic champion, Jeff Bourbon, is a student, a past student, of the University of North Dakota. So he'll be joining us for the final segment along with Rob Holland, and they are two members of the United States Unlimited Aerobatic Team that's heading off to Italy in a few weeks.
7: That's great. Well, this is going to be a great hour at the IAC Pavilion. Let's talk to Bill a little bit from Sport Air USA. You brought this really neat airplane that's sitting right out here in front of the pavilion. Tell us a little bit about the Snap.
9: Well, thanks, Jay. Doug has been really good to allow us to support the airplane here. We wanted to make this the world introduction of this aircraft. It's really a purpose design acrobatic plane for sportsmen, intermediate, primary, and we think that it's going to be also a one design, one that you'll be able to compete directly against another airplane similar. So it's designed under LSA standards. We expect to finish the ASTM testing in the next few months. This current model we have is experimental exhibition, but we wanted to use the IAC to assist us to introduce it, and they have been generous with their time and effort. The airplane is competitive. It's an aluminum spar with carbon and
7: carbon fiber?
9: Yes, thank you. I've talked until I can't speak anymore.
7: I believe that.
9: But it's very light and
7: efficient. I know what you're going through.
9: It is it's superb Italian styling designed by an aeronautical engineer named Fabio Russo in Italy. The work is all done on CAD, so the entire each piece is completely assembled in CAD, and then when the piece is made, they all fit together. We are working heavily on getting the ASTM standard completed. The power is by a 130 horsepower engine made by an Italian company who does race car engines for Audi and BMW.
7: Is this the first time that they have built an airplane engine?
9: Yes. It has been in testing for 3 years, though. They've had it in an Italian acrobatic team for over 6,000 hours. So they furnished the engines and they furnished the logbooks and the maintenance. So that's how they're doing their ASTM conformance testing.
7: Okay.
9: And the engine runs flawlessly. It's computer control with electronic ignition and fuel injection and an inverted oil system.
7: Now, what type of fuel does it burn?
9: Burns autogas.
7: Really?
9: Premium autogas. Oh, yes. No preferred unleaded. It'll burn avgas, but the preferred fuel is autogas.
7: Super.
9: So it meets several of the future standards. We think of the concern about the future for autogas and the increasing need for having an aircraft that people can look forward to say this is a future for ultralight or lightweight competition.
8: Excellent. Of the things that we're most interested in the IEC is that we have several competitors that are over 80 years old. And so it's wonderful that there's another option for an aircraft in the LSA category that will be able to fly up into the intermediate level in the International Aerobatic Club's competitions throughout the United States. So it's a welcome addition and exciting addition for several of our members.
7: It's super. It says here that the takeoff ground roll is 330 feet. That is very short. You fly this thing anywhere.
9: That's typical for many LSAs. This aircraft has got a lot of horsepower, 130 horsepower, and it only weighs 680 pounds. So the power-to-weight ratio is very good. It will accelerate very fast going down and hold its speed going up.
7: So it's good in the vertical?
9: Yes, yes. You can establish a line, do your roll, establish another line.
7: Well, Bill, this is a beautiful, beautiful airplane, and we encourage everybody to come over to the IEC Pavilion and check it out. It's right in front, and it's going to be here all week, right?
9: We're going to go on an EAA photo shoot, so it'll be leaving this afternoon.
7: But then it'll be back.
9: Depends on what IEC allows us to do.
8: We'll showcase the aircraft, and opportunities for our members or anybody to come and see a new option in an aerobatic aircraft. So certainly it'll be close to the IEC facility. Bill, as long as you want to have it here, we'd love to have it.
9: Well, excellent. We'll keep it here then.
7: All right. Doug, we're going to take a break, and when we come back, we're going to talk to Debbie Wren Harvey and a couple of her pals.
8: Yes, two young ladies, the Hart sisters, and we look forward to it.
7: Excellent.
9: It's the one time I'll be ahead of Debbie Lynn Harvey.
7: Okay, J-Mont G, we are at the IAC Pavilion. We're going to take a break, and we'll be back in just a minute for the rest of a great hour over at the IAC Pavilion. We are on the fly.
3: Were you in Oshkosh in 2022? Here's an interview from that year.
10: Welcome back to Squawk 1200. I'm Fareed Guillo along with...
11: I'm Paul Prydecker. We had a great guest this previous session and so many opportunities for youth. And one of the best things about doing this is hearing about people's adventures. And you've had an adventure, is that correct?
12: yes, I have.
11: Yeah.
10: The voice you're hearing is David Pedersen, and he is documenting his first time flying into Oshkosh.
12: That is right. I live in Ottawa in Canada, and flying to Oshkosh from Ottawa, I know people that have done it, and there's a lot of research that needs to be done, and so I thought, like, I would like to have this guide laid out for me. This is what I need to think about. This is what I need to do. And so as I was researching, I was just collecting data, and I started recording YouTube videos.
11: So you actually became an instructor without knowing it. Is that correct?
12: in one way, absolutely. Yeah.
10: Yeah. How'd you feel about putting out that information, knowing that other people may be relying on you?
12: Yeah.
10: Even though that's not smart sometimes.
12: Yeah, I actually thought about that, and I was slightly concerned about that because you never know, right? I questioned information as well. So I tried to add like resources in the video descriptions to make sure that whatever I was saying in the video was backed up by a reference somewhere so people could go and research that stuff on their own.
10: Talk about a little bit about your pilot training, where you originated, and how you came into having your airplane.
12: So I always dreamt about flying. When I was a kid, just like everyone here, right? You think about planes, you want to become a pilot.
11: We're still kids.
12: Yeah. It was out of reach when I was 16. I was looking at a glider license. I grew up in Sweden. When I was 26, I met a good colleague of mine who was also a pilot. He tried to encourage me to get my pilot's license. 10 years went by, and when I was 36, I took it up and I got an ultralight pilot license in Sweden. Fast forward 2019, I arrived in Canada. My license didn't convert, and so I got my PPL in 2019 in Canada.
10: And you have a Cherokee 2 or 3? I was just watching some of your videos, and I can't remember.
12: So I own half of a Piper Cherokee Archer 2. Mm-hmm. It's a 1979. It's in fairly good condition. I think I just passed 3,800 hours total time on it.
11: Oh, wow. Mm-hmm.
10: So now you wanted to document your travels into Oshkosh first time, and yep. Obviously you're coming from another country.
12: Mm-hmm.
10: What are some things that always seem to tell people when they ask you about this?
12: So I think the first thing is flying long cross countries, like the amount of preparation that actually goes into it. You think that you're well prepared, and then you learn a new thing, and then you need to just keep on researching. So I just recommend go into the research. I think for me there were two big challenges. It was the border crossing from Canada into the U.S. and all of the paperwork that needs to get done and all of that stuff. And the other part was obviously flying in U.S. airspace, which is not radically different from Canadian, but different from Canadian airspace.
10: Well, I think was it in the middle 90s we finally harmonized with the rest of the world how we classified our airspace?
11: We tried.
10: We tried. Even if the dimensions are kind of the same as it was before.
12: Yeah.
11: So where did you enter? Where did you cross the border?
12: So as a result of putting out this YouTube video, I actually met a person called Dan. He also lives in Ottawa. And so we were two pilots flying. I didn't end up flying on my own. I'm very, very happy about that in retrospect. We took off Carp Airport just outside of Ottawa. We had bad weather. We were going to fly over the lakes, hit Sault Ste. Marie. We had to delay our takeoff. And we actually flew south of the lakes instead. So we flew over Toronto, went to London, did the border crossing in Port Huron, and then navigated around Detroit and Chicago and came up on the
10: south. The reason that I saw your video and you had that all planned out, and now it's completely different from
12: it is. It is. Yeah. So that's one thing that happens, right? Cross countries and VFR. If we had an instrument rating and IFR classified plane, this would have been much easier. But that's VFR for you.
11: So you must have had some impressions of coming into Oshkosh. You know, on the one hand, you're still in command of this aircraft.
12: Yeah.
11: And on the other hand, you must be astounded at everything you're seeing.
12: Yeah.
11: How did you manage that?
12: I think the moment it actually hit me was when both Dan and I were approaching the Endeavour Bridge, and we were seeing all of these dots in the sky with all of these airplanes coming around. And then it was for real, it was tight. I've never flown that close to another aircraft, and that was, I was like eyes on and super focused, and we were both really engaged in this flying.
10: We're speaking with David Pedersen, 2 T's, 2 S's. Check out his YouTube channel as he documents his arrival into Oshkosh. I just realized by watching an ADS-B time lapse that the NOTAM has. The route in has changed even further west. Talk a little bit about that and how you had to plan that so that, you know, fuel-wise. Where was your last stop before you made the final run?
12: We decided that we would land, what was it called? Doug County? Dodge County.
10: So, yeah, where I used to instruct there.
12: Oh, okay, cool. So, uniform, November uniform, right?
10: Yeah,
12: that's right. And we were in good company. There were many other pilots there. And so we waited for the 6:30 opening of the airspace, got our stuff ready, and we were full tanks. And so we expected about 45 minutes, but I think it took a little bit longer because we tried to circle around.
10: One of the things that I think is universal, like every year, certainly from an instructor standpoint, is practicing before you fly in, especially slow flight and changing configurations as needed to maintain spacing. Did you do any of that?
12: Yeah. So
10: without putting you on the spot?
12: I did. That was one of the... So the local EAA chapter 245, many of the pilots there gave me some solid advice. So I did some practicing trying to nail airspeeds and things like that. And I also flew SidVenture with Pilot Edge and the flight simulator. And that was actually very valuable. Right. I did all runways, all configurations, a lot of fun.
11: How did you find working with the controllers? Was it okay? Was it... a little intimidating?
12: The ones here at AirVenture?
11: Yeah.
12: I think the SimVenture experience really prepared me for that. Uh-huh. You hear like that they're really engaged, they're speaking really fast, they want you to do things. So I would like to think that I was pretty ready for it after spending a few hours with it last weekend.
11: And which runway did you land on?
12: 36 left.
11: Which part of it?
12: Yellow dot.
10: Yellow dot. Here's a little bit of history. They used to have a Nordo or a no radio arrival as well, right in the middle of everything else.
12: Mm-hmm.
10: They've flushed it about 15 years ago, it lasted for, it was deep into the 90s. I think they still had a no radio. They try to accommodate anyway, and that's the amazing part of this.
12: Yes, I'm super impressed by the controllers that they stay calm given like the intensity of the traffic, and it's nice. They're like, I would say they're authoritative, and people do what they ask, what they're asked to do,
11: and they're friendly.
12: Yeah, super friendly. Just incredibly impressed.
10: You mentioned that you had to abandon the northern route, and you went down. You swung through the Chicago area and coming up. In one of your videos, it talked about you only had ADS-B in, and so you had some challenges as where exactly you could go.
12: Yeah.
10: How much more did you have to pour over the charts in order to work this route out?
12: It was with the help of 4Flight. This was actually pretty easy. But we probably added, I don't know, another 100 nautical miles to the trip. So we were speaking to Chicago Approach coming around Chicago. And actually one of the controllers there said, like, I think you can go direct to Kunu now. And we were like, no, I'm sorry, we don't have ADS-B out. Okay, gotcha.
11: So what's your exit strategy? When are you leaving?
12: Well, weather first. We'll see what happens there. We're hoping for north, but we'll see how that goes. We are going to brief it, I don't know, tomorrow perhaps, or on Friday, start briefing and looking at the weather forecasts.
10: Tell us a little bit more about some of the videos you're putting out.
12: So I've always been interested in aviation, and I want to have... So there's lots of great aviation content out there, and I think what the kind of content that I would like to share is more instructional, or like how would a fairly low-time pilot like myself, I have about 200 hours, how I navigate and just share those experiences so that others that will come after me can see like this is how I'm thinking about things and these are things to consider.
10: So obviously you're in the Ottawa area, which is, you know, Canada population-wise is relatively dense in the eastern part.
12: Yeah.
10: Where does it start to get sparse? Have you been west a lot? Or
12: I would say outside of the, even flying west of Ottawa, if you're 1-2 hours out, there's just lakes and forests.
10: Mm-hmm.
12: And so when we did the planning for the northern route, we were looking at North Bay, which is... there's almost nothing there. There are just a few strips. And so I think it's enough that you actually fly 1 or 2 hours from a densely populated area.
11: Well, David, I want to let you know that I've noticed that you really took safety into consideration through all this.
12: Mm-hmm.
11: And that's one of the most outstanding messages you're communicating, is that you really took time to prepare and make this a successful event.
12: Yeah. I hear a lot of people have asked us how much planning has gone into this. And there's been many, many hours. I've consulted a lot of people just trying to gain the experience of the community and understand what's good to do and what's not good to do.
10: And that's what we ask all people to do. Mm-hmm. David, thanks so much for joining us.
12: Thank you very much for having me.
11: Enjoy
10: our guest has
11: back.
10: Been David Pedersen, who is a private pilot from Canada. His first trip into Oshkosh is documented on his YouTube channel. 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
13: The F-22 Raptor just had the plug pulled on it. They're not going to produce it anymore. What do you think about that?
14: Well, the F-22 Raptor is an incredible airplane. I mean, I saw it last year here at Oshkosh, and it can square the corner. My opinion, we need to continue with the high-tech fighters. We still have threats around the world that are not Al-Qaeda. We still have China. We still have Russia. There's other threats. Those folks are still building military machines and shipping them around the world. There's MiGs flying in South America. What can I say? We need to continue modernizing our Air Force and keeping it where we need to be going, focused on the future.
13: Yes, I agree with you there 100%. Okay, let's talk about your program, about flying into private pilots flying into areas they shouldn't get into.
14: Okay, well, there's two ways of looking at this. Military operating areas is totally legal for a private pilot or anyone to fly through that airspace. However, it's not the smartest way to fly. It's on the map for a reason, and there's a lot of unknowns. A lot of folks don't really actually understand military airspace. There's a lot of stuff going on in there, and that's where you need to understand before you go in. I like to say we can have all the knowledge we want of a subject and all the knowledge of a special use airspace, but if we don't understand it and how it directly affects us, then we can't come up with a plan of action to go through it. So that's where seeandavoid.org can help folks learn more about that particular airspace. Now, this website's new. It's still growing. This is my third time to Oshkosh to promote it, but funding issues and so forth are issues. But let me tell you what's going on inside a military operating area, especially if there's an F-16 in there. First, it could be two of them dogfighting. And that's the last thing you want to go fly in your Piper or your Cessna or your RV4 or whatever you may have into, because they're not looking for you, and they're pulling 9Gs, and they're going fast. We usually start those maneuvers at about 450 knots, and we end up at slow speed and lower in the MOA. You could have a guy at 150 knots. Well, he's not very maneuverable at that point. He's just in the middle of a guns jink, maybe. And we don't clear in our turns for those. I mean, when you're pulling 9Gs, you're not clearing for a civilian. When you're pulling your nose to the bandit and getting ready to hammer down to gun him, you're not looking for that Cessna that just flew through the airspace. There could be an F-16s, and they're doing intercepts, and the guys are heads down and the radar looking for the targets that they're going to intercept. I have a photo. I just gave a forum yesterday, and I show this photo of an F-16 heads-up display that had a twin engine right in the middle of it, and it was at 16,000 feet. And the pilot who that occurred to thought he had a near miss with a bird. He just saw a flash. So we got back, looked at his videotape, and there was a twin-engine airplane right in the middle of his heads-up display, just seconds from being impacted. And that's because that person just blasted through the airspace, just not knowing what was going on. There's ways, if I first tell folks to try to avoid it, and if they can't, convenience is not a key, it's not a reason to fly through it. If you're going to fly through it, then first get flight following, because those folks could give you a heading that might help keep you clear of it. Be seen, squawk, have your strobes on. If you're a camouflage airplane, that's probably not a good time to fly through an MOA. Hopefully you're bright color, so maybe the guys can see you. but flying through just blindly is not in your best interest. So if you study and learn and find out what's really going on in that airspace, then you'll know maybe, okay, I can go through it on a Sunday afternoon because they're not going to be operating. Like, for example, we flew from Tucson the other day, MRV4, and I cut right through the side of a MOA, but it was at 5:30 in the morning on a Sunday. I know there's no one out there. I had checked on Sea and Avoid. I had checked the FAA website, which has live special use airspace. And there's links to all those things from seeandavoid.org. I wrote an article in February of 07, EAA Sport Aviation magazine. So if anyone has any old copies and wants to read that article, it discusses a lot of things that we're talking about here. But it starts with flight planning, which I like to use aeroplanner.com, which is an EAA flight planner. If you're a member, it's free. And when you plan, it will tell you the special use airspace that you're going through with your route, and then you can replan to go around it. Sometimes you might be just cutting the corner, so if that's the case, then maybe going to seeandavoid.org next to find out a little bit more about that airspace. For example, I said, well, I just was cutting through this MOA. I'll go a little bit more south. But when I went to seeandavoid.org, I found out there was another MOA just right to the south of where I was going to cut through. So that's how See and Avoid helped me in that situation. Every Air Force base, every military base is required to have a mid-air collision avoidance program. So the seeandavoid.org site is going to incorporate all that information throughout the country. It's going to take time to consolidate the databases. One other thing I'll say about MOAs, if we're doing air-to-air flying, like a dogfight, we're not going to go below 5,000 feet above ground level. But don't let that fool you, because it could be F-16s on a bombing run down at low altitude, 500 feet. So I know the Volk MOA, which is just to the west of here, goes down. Part of it goes down to 500 feet. So you could have fighters in there down at low altitude in that MOA. So when you're leaving Oshkosh, headed out to the west, you might want to consider the Volk MOA. I also, in my forum, I talked about scanning, because we have, you know, the typical scanning methods that we're taught as a private pilot when we're going through training. But I like to tell folks, one, to first clear your straight off the nose where you're going. I mean, that's what you're going to hit next. So when you're flying a fighter down at 500 feet or an F-111 at 200 feet, you're clearing near rocks. We call the ground the rocks because it's easy to say. So near rocks, far rocks. So you're clearing near and far. So I like to tell people when they're scanning for traffic, scan near, scan far, and then I clear in the direction of the neck or the nearest threat. That threat could be an MOA, traffic coming in and out of that. It could be, you know, Class B, Class C, Class D airspace. It could be a threat. It could be the weather. It could be a terrain or tower. So I'm clearing next for that. And then, you know, obviously clearing in the direction of your turn. You got to check low and check high. A lot of mid-airs over the years have been from folks being overtaken. And that's that Sarasota accident. That thing happened so quick. I've seen the animation video, and the time that that F-16 pilot had to react was only a couple of seconds. Well, it takes 12.7 seconds to see something, recognize it, make a decision, and then, you know, make the control inputs. So checking 6 helps, checking 12. But the best way is just to avoid the airspace. And if the airspace appears, like if you're not sure if it's hot or cold, and hot being meaning that there's airplanes in there operating, then avoid it. So that's what I do when I fly my RV4 as well.
15: You mentioned the time space between sighting another aircraft when you're flying military and how short the span of time is. Private pilots probably don't realize how fast an approaching aircraft would be there right up on you because how fast you're moving. And the incident that you mentioned before where the pilot had his head down in the radar, and you said, what, a twin was right there?
12: Mm-hmm.
15: How much time or space should you give any aircraft that you see if you happen to be there?
14: Oh, wow, that depends. Yeah, it depends on how fast it's going and what angle it's at. Now, in this situation, they were several seconds away because he was on a 90-degree path. I mean, they were just crossing paths. Now, I mean, a head-on pass obviously is going to happen faster than anything, and that's probably one of the toughest to see because seeing an F-16 nose-to-nose, even for us, is difficult. I mean, we go out and do our dogfighting, and we check away from each other and turn back in. Sometimes it's hard to see, and we're having to lock him with a radar mode that's automatic because we can't pick him up quick enough. So a lot of times, military airspace might look to you clear because you're clearing toward it, but an F-16 1 mile away might be invisible to you. I know you're probably people are probably thinking that, well, if I'm in an MOA, that maybe why didn't that guy see me on his radar? And I'm thinking, well, when an airplane gets so close, I mean, the radar is out at a cone, and we set our search range out, say, 25, 30 miles, so that we're searching for targets at that distance. The closer in you get, it's like a cone. The closer to the bottom of that snow cone, the less you're going to have of the juice in there. So our radar is less coverage when you're close in the standard search mode that we're doing, that we're conducting our operations. So in that case, that guy was not going to show up in there. It also depends on the angle of that traffic, and not to get any details on the radar without saying something's classified, but there's limitations to the radar, and we're not going to always see folks depending on what angle they're at, and we're also not going to see very small the radar's built to find military airplanes. It's not built to find a Cessna at slow speed, so we're not always going to see you. We don't have TCAS. TCAS is for airliners and for C-17s and heavy cargo airplanes. It's not something you're going to have in trainer airplanes or fighters or bombers. It's no TCAS. And you're not going to have a radar and a B-1 bomber. You've got a ground mapping radar and a T-38 or T-6 or any of these trainers that we have do not have radars as well or TCAS. So it's the eyeball that's the one that's going to save you. And there's a lot of limitations to the eyeball as well. So looking for movement. If you see an airplane that's not moving on your canopy or on your out your windscreen, then you're probably on a collision course and you need to make a change in your heading.
15: Okay, so all you pilots out there that are departing Oshkosh this year, and you happen to be flying near or through a MOA, remember, those aircraft operating in those areas may not always be able to see you. You may be able to see them, but they may not be able to see you because their radar may not pick you up.
14: That is a correct statement. Yesterday in the forum, I had a guy telling me that he was flying a perfect airspeed and a perfect altitude coming into Oshkosh the other day, and somebody cut in front of him, and he almost had a midair. And I said, well, you know, when you're coming into Oshkosh, it's great that you were at the right altitude and the right airspeed. I said, but the priority should be that you had your head outside looking out the window and clearing. So clearing is a priority for leaving as well. And, you know, you can fly the heck out of your airspeed and altitude and still hit the ground or hit another airplane. So, yeah, it's important to try your best to be at those altitudes and airspeeds, but your priority is clearing. And it's the same thing if you're going to transit any kind of military operating area. You need to be looking out and the window constantly. And, yeah, checking inside is fine, but looking out the window. And it's so easy to cut through military airspace with a GPS now because it's easy to go direct. However, every GPS has all the airspace in it. If they have a moving map, it's going to warn you, hey, that was a military operating area. So we got that capability to warn us as well. So,
15: before our pilots leave, and let's say they go to seeandavoid.org, what are they going to see when they go to that website, and what tools are there for them?
14: Okay, when you go to that website, it's going to have a place where you can put in your identifier for the airfield closest to you. And then that's going to... it's got Google Maps, and so the Google Maps is going to come up for that airfield. And then you're going to be able to, it's kind of the Burger King way of operations, where you can have it your way. You can click to see all the military operating areas. You can have the military training routes, MTRs. You can have restricted areas. You can have airfields. You can click all these different things on there. You can move the Google Maps around just like you normally do on Google Maps, but it's going to have all the different information that you just requested called up. And then if there's an Air Force base or a military base that shows up, you can click on that, and then it will come up the information about that base. And then each base is required to put information on there. So every base is going to be slightly different. Some people might not have relevant information. I really work hard with the military safety officers, telling them to put information on there that's relevant for the private pilot who's going to be transiting in your airspace. It could be a guy from California going to Oshkosh who knows nothing about Volk Field. So if you click on that, on the Volk Field, then you should find information about the Volk West MOA and all the other MOAs that are around here and what's going on in there. And I like to tell them, hey, put a frequency in there that the guys can monitor. Tell them a good altitude that would be best for them to transit the area. Tell them what type of airplanes are in there and what you're doing. Not the, just give them a picture of an F-16. Tell them there's F-16s conducting, you know, fighter maneuvers and dropping bombs on the bombing range. Give the private pilot or give the light aircraft pilot something as a reason or something to help him get through that airspace.
15: And you have he's got a bumper sticker here, and what's that all about?
14: Okay, the bumper sticker says, "Don't fly naked." Okay, it has seeandavoid.org on the bumper sticker, and this is the third year we've had these stickers, and it's really interesting to see all the different Don't Fly Naked stickers still around here from 3 years ago when I first started throwing them out. And it's an attention getter slogan. Okay, don't fly naked, and everybody gets and chuckles about that. But really, what that means is don't fly without considering military airspace when you cross the country on a cross country. And because if you don't properly plan and anticipate, then you're basically flying naked. And that's the whole point across the bumper sticker.
15: Well, very good. We've been speaking with Lieutenant Colonel Ned Lynch, U.S. Air Force, retired, flown F-16s, F-111s, and is currently flying 737s. Is that correct?
14: That's correct. Flying 737s for a major airline, and also flying my RV4,
15: which you said you enjoyed more.
14: RV4. RV4 flying, and I don't have a glass cockpit in the RV4. It's just the basic instruments and a small little handheld GPS, and that's all you really need. And the rest of it, you need to look out the window, clear, look for traffic, terrain, towers, and enjoy the beauty that God gave us to see in this country. So many neat places to fly.
15: Well, thank you again, Lieutenant Colonel Ned Lynch, for coming to the studio today and coming to Oshkosh to enlighten us. And don't forget, go to seeandavoid.org before you leave Oshkosh. Thank you.
14: Thank you very much. It's happy to be here.
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17: Wisconsin. I don't know about you, but we're going to have...
18: Nestle,
17: I'm
18: deep.
17: Just, I just did the bad...
18: Did I just do that?
17: I'm sorry to listeners because I hit my hand on the table and it sounds like a bass drum.
18: The seaplane bass offers a timeout from Air Venture's hustle and bustle, providing a shady place to sit on the shore and watch the planes come and go.
17: Buses
18: make regular runs between the Air Venture grounds and the seaplane base.
19: Good morning. It's great to be here. Thanks for inviting me.
17: You and I have known each other for a bunch of years. 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
19: Worse, yeah.
20: Hear
19: yeah
20: conversations about
17: when did you start liveatc.net?
19: I started back in
20: 2002.
17: Uh-huh.
20: And
17: you
20: Steve
17: just decided
20: Bruss is live from the stand with
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20: General
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20: Nelson, Air Force
19: well,
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19: I got my Victoria Yeager, private pilot certificate in 2001, and I was training for

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7: 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So occasionally you'll hear a bit of history that has changed since it originally happened. Maybe a federal official who's gone to another job, a future product that turned out not to be, or a company that's no longer in business. We'll always tell you which year the interview was recorded before it plays. So don't be thrown off when you hear from FAA Administrator Blakey or the proposed Eclipse 400 single-engine jet. Aviation's always changing, and EAA Radio streams those programs from the past to make you smile when you recall that that was one of the years you came to Oshkosh.
8: It's here.
9: That's
8: it's 11:45.
9: Wow.
8: I don't know how it happens. Every year we start in and I look at this giant schedule for the whole week and I go, oh my gosh, there's going to be 24 interviews. I got to talk to 24 people. And yet it just flows.
9: And it's always
8: right?
9: Fun.
8: This is wonderful. So our guest now is Bill Ross. And Bill has just been named the 2023 GAA Aviation, no, I think that's FAA. I think there's a typo in there.
9: That should
8: I swear
9: be FAA.
8: To God.
10: It's General Aviation.
8: General Aviation. No, see, not typo. I feel better about my typing skills. GAA Aviation Technician of the Year. Bill, thank you so much for coming to Attitude Adjustment Hour. As you can see, we're rather adjusted at this point, so don't freak out if we're a little ahead of you. Aviation techs don't get enough love in this industry, I swear.
10: It seems that way. And thank you so much for having me, and it's certainly good to see you again. Yes, I was blown away by

0: fact that I was nominated, and then when I received the call that had won the award, the national award, I was really blown away, because I know there's a lot of mechanics, technicians in the industry that probably are a lot more deserving than I. And it's true, the mechanics in some ways don't get a lot of respect. And in my career, I've worked both spectrums of both being a pilot and mechanic. And I can remember, and I tell the story often when I'm doing seminars about, you know, when I was doing back in my charter days, if I made a very good landing, it wasn't uncommon to get a $50 tip from your passengers. And $50, you know, my friend, in 1986, 87 was a lot of money for a young man. But nobody goes and tips the mechanic that kept the airplane safe, that kept it running, that adhered to the specifications, the manufacturer's recommendations, and did all the things to keep the aircraft safe. He or she never really gets into the limelight like that.
1: I have a friend down in the Chicago area that, you know, when you talk to pilots and you say, what shop do you take your aircraft to? Well, everybody has a different opinion. And I remember my friend saying that I don't like to take it to XYZ shop, because every time I do, he's always finding something wrong. And I go, and that's bad? I would have thought that's an advantage, but some people don't think like that, do they?
0: It's true, Rob. A lot of people don't think that way, and they think that that's costing money, because if they find something, that usually involves some type of maintenance or a part replacement or things like that. But actually, in the long run, I think we're really, at the end of the run, going to the TBO, if you measure the cost of ownership over the TBO, they're actually saving money by getting that repaired. And what is an off-airport landing cost? What is a catastrophic engine failure cost? What is the loss of life and things like that that could be? So, in my opinion, and I do speak about this a lot in many seminars that I do, about finding that right mechanic that understands your aircraft, understands everything about it.
2: Not only that, those are the big things. I absolutely believe that. But I've also spent 4 extra days in a hotel that was very expensive while I waited on an alternator to be shipped so that I could have it replaced while I was on my yearly summer, you know, long cross-country excursion. That was very expensive, too.
0: That's correct.
2: Yeah. You know?
0: And sometimes those things are unavoidable, but we want to maintain, Amy, in our aircraft in a mission-ready state.
2: Correct.
0: All the time, so that we're not inconvenienced like that and we're not stuck. And again, all along the way, we're enjoying the safety and the added reliability, the reduced liability of maintaining that aircraft correctly. There are mechanics that are versed in turbines, jets, and there are mechanics that are versed in general aviation, piston-powered airplanes. There are very few that are across the board. So I advise customers to whatever aircraft that they have, or that they find a mechanic that is capable, that is experienced, and that is trained on their specific aircraft and engine.
2: And that's something that gets tricky when you're in the experimental world, isn't it?
0: It really does. Yes, it does. And in the experimental world, for example, with engines, it's pretty easy to seek out advice from respective engine manufacturers that are either producing the engine or the parts. With regards to the airframe, there's a lot of resources with regards to owner forums and things like that where information can be obtained. But in the case of the engine, seek the manufacturer's recommendation on maintaining.
1: Well, let me remind people, if they've just tuned in, we're with Bill Ross, an aviation maintenance technician of the year with the GAA. And one question I had when I was thinking about that comment I made before about a friend, what are the things that a pilot that owns a new airplane should be asking essentially when they visit a shop to say, is this the place to service my aircraft?
0: Well, that's an excellent question. Questions would be, you kind of want to get the resume, if you will, of the mechanic. Ask questions about their experience with your particular aircraft engine, with your particular aircraft. Do they possess the tools to perform the maintenance on your aircraft? For example, last week I noted in a logbook an annual inspection signed off by an IA that I knew didn't have any aircraft jacks. So you kind of wonder, how can you do that? So if you've got a retractable gear airplane, you certainly want a mechanic with jacks. But questions about whether or not they have calibrated gauges, their experience in the industry, their experience with your aircraft are fair questions, fair game, and any astute owner should be asking those questions and not seeking out just the most inexpensive mechanic.
2: No, I lost an engine, a crankshaft snapped, and at the end of everything they said, we think things weren't torqued properly, and it could have been a miscalibrated wrench.
0: It certainly could. That's quite possible.
1: Was that the one that put you in the drink?
2: That was a long time ago, but yes. I was trying not to say where, when.
1: Okay.
2: Come on.
1: Okay.
2: We're talking about Bill. We're not talking about... But the reality of the situation is things as simple as on an overhaul, making sure that the case stays tight.
0: That's correct.
2: When you're pulling the cylinders. These are subtleties, but they're not, are they, Bill?
0: No, they're not. They're very critical. And to your point, Amy, an A&P license is a license to learn. I mean, it is not hard to get one. For God's sake, they gave me one. But then an IA, to get an IA is just, you know, it's a little experience and then take another test. But when I graduated from A&P school, I was probably the most dangerous thing on the face of the earth because I had very limited experience with piston engines. I wouldn't dare have tried to change a cylinder unassisted. Again, it's a license to learn. I make it analogous to pilots. Pilot gets his or her license in a Cessna 172. It's quite unlikely that they could get into the left seat of a Lear 24 and perform correctly. And it's the same way with A&P. It is a license to learn.
2: That makes a lot of sense. And we need more A&Ps. There is no question about that. We should be pumping them out by the thousands, and we're not. What do we do to get them excited about the career?
0: Well, that's a very interesting point that you make there about that. I certainly try to do my part. We have some young people. I live on an air park in Mobile, Alabama, and I am very welcoming to the young people who come out and show some interest in learning the business and trying to get into the business. One gentleman and our young kid in particular, his name is Christian. He came out to the airport and just asked if he could come out and all, and then he saw things needing to be done and picked up the weed eater and weeded it around the runway lights and things like that, and just really was on fire, and we have supported that. I had a friend of mine that saw him. He said, that kid is incredible. He really seeks this career in aviation. If he wants to learn to fly, I will sponsor it.
2: Now, full disclosure, you're also the vice president of product support for Superior Air Parts. They're here on the field at AirVenture.
0: We are.
2: Where can they find you?
0: Booth 238 and 239 over by Hangar D.
2: That's fantastic. And you guys are doing some interesting stuff all over the place on the field. You've got forms going, too, this week?
0: We sure do. We have them at the at our tent. We have a different form each day at 10 a.m., and each one of those forms is designed to help owners ask those right questions that we talked about, not necessarily to how to work on your airplane, but how to ask those right questions and maintain it correctly.
2: Bill Ross, thank you so much for coming and visiting with us on Attitude Adjustment Hour. You've helped me understand a few things about aviation technicians.
0: Well, thank you.
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7: We are at the NASA building here at EAA, and I am speaking with Larry Cooper. Larry, tell us a little bit about what you do here.
8: Well, what we do here is trying to show some of the new materials that are available in the space program, show people things that are available to why we want to go back to the moon and what we're doing to get to achieve that. We have interesting things here. We have the moon rock, actually moon rock. We have new concepts of flying different materials in aircraft, different space aircraft, that type thing. And some of the, we're trying to get reach out to the general public and EAA people. And we love coming here for the EAA, and we love showing what we have available in that air market for flying aircraft, for enhancing the ability to fly aircrafts, for safety environment and that type thing. And so what we try to really do achieving here is just give an opportunity for the general public and EAA representatives to come in and see what we're doing, see some of the main, a lot of the benefits that we get from the space program, because there's so many benefits that we get that you just on an everyday basis that people just don't really understand and know that we do that. And they're really amazed sometimes when they come in and they find out, oh, you guys did that, we did that. And so it's kind of a nice thing to do.
7: We happen to be standing near what looks to be a rock.
8: Yes.
7: Trapped in, what, lucite?
8: Yes. What we hear right beside us is a rock from the moon that came down, I think, in Apollo 17 in 1972. I don't remember which astronaut actually brought that down, but I think this one is estimated to be about over 130 billion years old. So it is actually a real moon rock, and people are well welcome to come and look at it and see it and say, oh, I see the moon rock, so it's here.
7: My big question, we all know that the shuttle is going to be retired very shortly. What is going to replace that?
8: Well, right now, there's a whole group of people, different organizations. You know, there's a lot of centers. I work at Langley in Hampton, Virginia. There's Johnson, and there's Glenn Research Center in Ohio. There's Kennedy down in Florida. There's in Ames in California. And a lot of other different facilities are looking to come up with an answer. Well, we do need a new vehicle. We need an aircraft that we can fly safe and get humans farther than we can. The shuttle was designed to do what it's designed to do and stay in a certain orbit, and that's fine, and it's done a very good job for that. So now we need to go to an aircraft that's going to be more endurable, maybe a little smaller, but yet aerodynamically we can achieve greater speeds. And so plus there's a lot of other things you have to look at, like the fuel consumption. What kind of fuel is going to be? Is it going to be nuclear? Is it going to be solar type thing? So they got a lot of other people working on that, trying to come up with the right formula for that. So hopefully within a, you know, and it changes because sometimes it's just like with Orion. Every time we turn around, something's changed on this new project going back to the moon. So that's pretty much it. Hopefully we'll come up with a new concept and be able to continue on doing that.
7: We're spending a lot of money and time on the space station. It probably serves a purpose doing scientific experiments from all over the world. But is there any other reason why we have it up there?
8: Well, there is reasons. We have to learn to adapt the environment. We have to learn how to take things on a daily basis. We have to learn how to reproduce our food that we eat. We have to learn how to adapt to the environment. We have to breathe, so we have to learn how to turn that oxygen, the carbon dioxide that we let out, and turn that back into breathable oxygen so we can continue to stay on it. So we're learning to do those things. We're learning to take liquids that you drink on a daily basis, refilter those that you can continue to drink. So we're learning to how to adapt to that thing. Plus, we're testing things all the time for new environment things that might help us here in the Earth, which really does. A lot of people think we spend a lot of money on space, and it does seem to do that. But you got to think about it, over the last 10 years, we've been running our below 1% of national debt, I mean, for how much we get. So, yes, it is a costly thing, but we get so much out of it that the general public just don't really realize how much for a daily basis, like our medicine, our lasers we use, a lot of things that we adapt to material-wise. The radios we use are in our homes and flying these aircraft out here. There's a lot of technology here that enable these guys to fly better, faster, and longer and safer. So, and that's due to doing testing and doing coming up with materials to help them to do that and get through like our spin-off program.
7: Larry, you told me earlier that you happen to know John Glenn, and he had the opportunity to go back up in space in the shuttle. Has he relayed any of the information to you since then about what that was like for him?
8: Well, I do know that he was really enthusiastic about going back. I knew there was some concerns about his age, but on the other hand, he's been still active as an astronaut, and he still really enjoys the drama, the enthusiasm you get, the adrenaline flow throw you get. I knew he was flying with Steve Robinson, and Steve Robinson's a friend of mine. Now, Steve was probably really excited about not only flying with John Glenn, but actually getting back on flying on the shuttle itself. So I can imagine how John felt. Now, he was probably just... And I'm sure he thought, well, you know, what am I going to do? But I'm sure he felt right back at home when he was flying again. And I'm sure he enjoyed every minute of it.
7: The space program is moving on. We're looking at going back to the moon. Is that in the near future?
8: Yes. We're looking right now, trying to hopefully that's going to be happening within 2020. Hopefully that will work out with... continue on efforts at where we're going, and I think that's what we're trying to achieve that right now. We're doing big testing now to come up with a vehicle that we think we can get back, and we're not reinventing the wheel. So a lot of people, if you think about it, it looks like the Mercury capsule, but it is similar to that, but it's a lot larger than the Mercury capsule, and it's going to carry between 4 and 6 astronauts. But there is a lot of technology that was come over from the 60s from the early programs, and but hopefully we'll get all that worked out and get things in ready to where we can start shooting and going back into the moon.
7: Basically, going back to the moon is going to be a stepping stone for a greater project. Can you tell us a little bit about that?
8: Well, there's several benefits for us going back to the moon. One thing is we felt there's a form of energy there in the products off the surface of the moon that they think they can convert that over to an energy that maybe help us go to Mars. But we won't know that until we actually get there and start working on that. Also, we need to learn how to adapt to the environment. So that's going to be a good place to go to learn for the astronauts to adapt to that environment, to living in that conditions. So then that would help them enable them to be able to stay in space longer. Another thing is cost. It's easier and cheaper for us to launch a vehicle from the surface of the moon than it is to launch here from Earth. Plus, the atmosphere of the moon is a lot denser, not less denser, so there's not a greater gravitational pull. So we can actually achieve a greater lift without a lot of energy being pulled off.
7: the mission to Mars, how many people are NASA looking at going on that trip?
8: Oh, I don't know. I really don't know. I can't answer that. Because right now we're still trying to figure out if we can just come up with a vehicle that will be able to do that. I'm sure it would I don't know. I really don't. I can't say. I don't know.
7: Okay. One last question. Your name, Larry Cooper. Any relation to Gordo Cooper?
8: No. I get that all the time. This is my eighth year here at EA. And I remember one year someone came and I had my name on there and they go, oh, yeah. I said, well, if I was, I wouldn't be here. So, no. No, I'm not in relationship to it.
7: All right. We're speaking with Larry Cooper at the NASA Pavilion here at EAA. Thank you, Larry, and have a wonderful time here.
8: Thank you very much. I appreciate it.
7: Radio Rob at the NASA building.
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11: That music is just so not my style.
12: What is your style, Mike?
11: I don't know, jazz. I was at an event today where somebody started playing Dave Brubeck. That was kind of fun.
12: All right.
11: This is Squawk 1200, and my name is Mike Morgan, and I am not a part of Squawk 1200, except I am today.
12: I'm happy to have you here, Mike. I'm Paul Prydecker.
11: And you are an official part of Squawk 1200.
12: For several years.
11: For several.
12: And... you know, when we get together at EAA, we talk about the spirit of aviation, and, you know, to me, the spirit of aviation is the people. You know, we come, we see people that we only see once a year, and that's the great part about it.
11: And there's such a broad range of folks with a wide range of interests. We're going to talk about three or four of those today.
12: Let's get started.
11: I'd like to introduce Jim Zanino, who is the Vice President of Customer Sales for GoGo Business Aviation. Hi, Jim.
13: Yeah, good afternoon.
11: Welcome to Squawk 1200. So we're going to talk about the ability to connect your broadband-capable devices when you're inside a private aircraft, a private business aircraft. That's the business you're in, right?
13: Correct, yes.
11: And so if I'm flying commercial and I pay whatever the money is to get broadband to my laptop or my phone, there's a certain level of customer experience I'm going to get. You are doing something different. Please talk about that.
13: Yeah, so the GoGo Business Aviation, so we have an air-to-ground network that covers most of the United States and Canada. It's our own network where we, you know, you put hardware in the aircraft and then you sign up for a service, and the quality of service is a lot faster. It's usually on the business aviation. You got fewer people trying to use the bandwidth, and just the systems in general have a little bit higher speed than what you see in the commercial aviation market right now. They are moving more towards the satellite on the commercial side, so you're going to start to see some of that a little bit better. Like, I know Delta is going to be offering free internet on their aircraft. I'm not sure if they're going to allow streaming or not on that.
12: Jim, one question I've always had about connectivity on the airplane and, you know, the whole cell phone usage on aircraft. I mean, we're admonished never to use our cell phone on the airplane, you know, turn them off. What's the difference? What are we dealing with technologically that allows you to do what you do and cell phones not to do what they do?
13: It has a lot to do with the frequencies that we use. So GoGo has a FCC licensed frequency that we actually purchased back in 2007 timeframe. So it allows us to be in that band and in that band only. So that actually protects the frequencies in the airplane. The other thing that we do, all our products are certified by the FAA. So we go through all the DO-160 testing, all the certification you need to do to put it on an airplane. As part of that certification, we do all the EMI testing to make sure it doesn't interfere with the aircraft, the functionality.
12: So on the cell phone usage, is it a problem with the FAA or is it a problem with the FCC?
13: It's actually a combination of both, okay. Believe it or not. The FAA doesn't really restrict you to use your phone in the airplane, but the FCC does because you don't want to be on those frequencies as you're flying from place to place.
12: I understand.
11: Now, you talked earlier, before we started, about a 5G-based service. Mm-hmm. So there's been a lot of news about aviation 5G navigation problems. How, are you free from all those issues?
13: Yes, we are. So the frequency band that we're using for 5G is 2.4 gigahertz, so very similar to what you use in your homes. And the 5G issues you have in aviation are at the basically 4 gigahertz, so the red altimeters are actually running. So we're well away from those bands, so it doesn't really affect it.
11: Okay.
12: So you're moving, your business model is essentially for the business aircraft. So you work with the OEMs. Your main customer is so Gulfstreams, Honda, things like that?
13: Yeah, so we work with both. So about 50% of our business is through the OEMs. So that'll be like Gulfstream, HondaJet, like you said, Textron, Bombardier, Embraer, all the major OEMs. And then the other half is through MRO. So your Duncans, your Westars, your Standard Aeros, the big companies that do aftermarket retrofits on most of your business aircraft.
12: So, for example, if I don't, by the way, but if I did own a private jet and I was interested in having your service, then I could be a customer.
13: Correct, yes. Just as long as we have an STC for it. So most of our product does require an STC to have it on the aircraft, but pretty much any business jet from a King Air up we could fit on right now.
11: Does the connectivity in the aircraft get used for aircraft's own purposes, like remote monitoring and maintenance and things like that, or is all of it used for user applications, passenger applications?
13: A lot of it's passenger applications, but you see a lot of people use it for ForeFlight in the airborne. So people, it's a very popular app. Even the business jets, people use ForeFlight. So a lot of the pilots use ForeFlight and using our connectivity so they get the real-time weather and do flight plan updates and all that kind of stuff over ForeFlight. If you look at our stats, I mean, about 40% of it is productivity. This is stuff like Microsoft Word, PowerPoint, Teams, that kind of stuff. But another 15% is basically social media, web browsing, and then, you know, there's also video streaming, all that kind of stuff. Yeah. So there's quite a bit of applications for it.
11: I can't even have a Teams meeting in my car or in the train, much less being able to have one in a private aircraft. It sounds almost too good to be true.
13: Yeah, it works. I mean, we have the bandwidth to do Teams meetings. The advantage of a terrestrial network that we have is that both the upload and download speeds are the same, and it's a very short latency, so it's just like a regular conversation. When you get into the satellite systems, you start getting into some of those delays, unfortunately, especially the geo satellites.
12: We're talking with Jim Zantino of GoGo Connectivity, and one of our questions that I've been thinking about is if you talk to some of the people out on the field here about their employee situation, you know, shortages of technicians and things like that, does it affect your industry as well?
13: Oh, yes, very much so. I mean, a lot of the engineers that we use are the same engineers that AT&T, Verizon, those folks use. So we're always fighting for talent. And we also, our company's based outside of Denver, so it's a very popular tech area. So, yeah, we're struggling, too, to find people.
11: Let me back up a step. You mentioned a few times some of the engineering challenges, certifications that have that the product's gone through. How hard is it? I mean, really, how hard is it to do what this service does?
13: It takes experience. And you got to remember, you're in a tube flying at 500 knots, roughly, and you're trying to transition from cell tower to cell tower to cell tower. It's not like driving in your car, so it's much faster.
11: How fast is the tower transition happening?
13: It happens about every 15, 20 minutes because we have the 256 towers throughout the United States. So as you go from one tower, you're going to jump onto the next tower when you basically travel through. And the way the antennas are set up, one looks forward, one looks back, so you're always connected, and they do the handoff as you basically go from tower to tower. So that is kind of the key to the technology, to successfully do that without breaking the connection and then losing connectivity while that handoff is occurring.
12: Do you have any development for international markets?
13: Yeah, so we have a new product called Galileo. This is our new satellite-based system using the OneWeb low-Earth orbit satellites. So there's been a lot of talk about this, where there's a bunch of satellites that are now much closer to the Earth, and they have true global coverage. It covers the poles and everywhere, and that system should be out later next year. And that'll allow connectivity anywhere you want and also on small airplanes. So historically, to get internet outside the United States, you have to have a very large jet in order to put the antennas on it. with Galileo, it's a new, basically, electronically steered antenna, very small, 20 inches by 10 inches, that could fit anything, like I said, from a King Air on up.
11: Yeah. So is King Air kind of the simplest or smallest aircraft that you'd generally serve?
13: We do, actually. We're on the Cirrus Vision Jet. Ah. So that's about the smallest we're in right now. So that's one of the options on the Vision Jet. And okay. We're continuing trying to push down market with the product. The biggest thing is just the size of the antennas and space for the equipment.
12: What do you hope to accomplish this week while you're walking around the grounds?
13: Mainly visiting people, seeing the various companies. Like I said, we have our partners here. So Cirrus is one of our partners. So we'll be meeting with them. We'll be meeting at various other suppliers throughout the companies, throughout the grounds as well.
11: I'm just curious, how did you arrive at AirVenture this week?
13: So I have a friend who has a Honda jet that I got lucky enough to fly in on the way out here. So it was actually a very nice ride, and it actually had go-go equipment on it, so we actually used the internet on the way out.
11: That's pretty special. Yeah, I think so you may be the first person I've spoken to who came to Oshkosh in a Honda jet.
13: It was a fun experience.
12: Are you returning the same way?
13: Yes, we are. Yeah, we're going back on Thursday.
12: Yeah, that's outstanding. Do you have time in your day to see some of the other things on the grounds, the aircraft and some of the other exhibits? Do you have time for that?
13: Yeah, that's mainly what I'm here for. I'm really here on vacation. So I did this interview because I'm the first person from Google here and available today. And so we're here really on vacation taking a look. My son's out here with me for the first time, and we're going to walk around the grounds and take a look at airplanes and watch the air show this afternoon.
11: That's pretty great. Hi, James, by the way. You don't have to answer back, but I just thought I'd say hello. So, when will we see really great internet connectivity on personal aircraft, on personal piston aircraft? What's it going to take?
13: That's interesting. So, for the smaller airplanes, it's really going to be a breakthrough in antenna technology in order to get the antenna small enough that would fit on those aircraft. And it's probably a few years out yet. I mean, antennas continually get smaller and smaller. Like I said, we're now down to a point where the satellite base is about a 12-inch antenna. Hopefully, as the technology gets better, those will continue to shrink, and you can stick it on top of a Cessna. I call them Cessna. I know it's Textron now, or a Cirrus or a Piper aircraft. So it'll come eventually. It's just going to probably be a few years out.
12: And the technology must be moving fast in this part of the industry.
13: Yeah, exactly. Yeah, I mean, the electronically steered antennas have been around for decades. I mean, the military has been having them since the 70s, but the problem was just the size and the heat.
11: Yeah.
13: So with the new modern transistors and shrinking them down, I mean, they're tiny now. Like, so we can get it onto a much smaller airplane.
11: Any concerns around electric aircraft and EMI between that service and the engine itself?
13: It shouldn't. Like I said, we're in different frequency bands. I mean, they're all guarded frequencies for the most part, and we should be okay with that. Obviously, they'll have to do testing with it in order to get the FAA to sign off on it.
11: Yeah. Okay. That's Jim Zanino, who's the Vice President of Customer Sales for Gogo Business Aviation, providing connectivity and nonstop meetings to executives flying across the country. Somehow that may not be a total net good. I'm just kind of wondering.
12: And arriving at EAA in a personal Honda jet. It's perfect.
13: Yes.
11: Well, there you go. Yeah. That's it. So, Paul, we have several conversations ahead of us today that are going to be kind of interesting to follow up on.
12: I'm looking forward to it. We'll have a great day, Mike.
11: I don't want to pre-announce any of them because they're not here yet. So let's go see who's next, and you're listening to EAA Radio.
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11: We're talking with Todd Simmons, who's the president for customer experience at Cirrus Aircraft. Hi, Todd.
24: Hi, guys. Hi, Mike, Paul. Thanks for letting me be here.
11: Welcome.
12: We're happy to see you. Thanks for taking the time.
11: Cirrus is such an important part of the experience at AirVenture. You are one of the first booths that folks see as they come in through Celebration Way. And I drove by there in a cart yesterday around dinner time, and man, were things hopping. What was going on over there?
24: Well, I appreciate you saying that last evening. You know, at Cirrus, we're pretty excited about this show. And let me first start by saying thank you, EAA, for this incredible event they put on year after year. It just seems to get bigger and bigger. And that's important to us at Cirrus Aircraft. You know, our legacy and our heritage, only about 60 miles from here, Two Brothers in a Barn in Baraboo, Wisconsin.
11: Yeah.
24: You know, they found this company then, and they had a dream they could change aviation, and their ambition and their inspiration. So much of that came from EAA. And it was 1987, a little over 35 years ago now, that they first show up with a kit airplane. And boy, look how far we've come in that time, from a kit all the way to the party you saw last night, where, you know, the passion for what we're doing and people getting ready to kick the week off. We have a little saying around on Cirrus Aircraft. To us, it's Christmas in July, so we just can't wait to get started. So we kick it off on Sunday night, right, with all the folks and the live music, and we're off and running.
12: And I remember those days. I live about 30 miles south of Baraboo, so I remember that this was all starting back then, and looking at the progress then and all the development, it seems like you must be like at full thrust right now.
24: Well, it sure seems like that. We've had some interesting milestones. In fact, we're celebrating some this week. Out on the corner of the booth there is one of a limited edition series of the 9,000th SR that we have made. You know, in that time frame, almost 1999 to now, we're proud to say, with Vision Jet on the stand as well, mock-up on the stand you can get into. We're coming up on number 500 on that. And then we also celebrated the milestones in a very, very good way, and that is, you know, in the SR series, in that time frame, over 15 million flight hours, which is just remarkable. But over that time frame, 122 CAPS events have returned 250 folks safely to their families in the SR. We've actually had two CAPS events now on the Vision Jet.
11: CAPS?
24: Same thing. CAPS being the Cirrus Airframe Parachute System.
11: Right, the ballistic parachute.
24: The plane with a parachute. And we love to celebrate that because that's a safe return to their families, and on we go. So several milestones got us kicked off just right, and there's an even bigger one, and I bet we'll end up talking about it here in just a minute.
11: Well, there was a big announcement today. Rather than me try to paraphrase it, let me just ask you to kind of give us 30 seconds on it.
24: Thanks, Mike. Today we announced the Cirrus Aircraft Private Pilot Program. And although it's been long requested and long desired, if you look at Cirrus and what we stand for, we are here to grow engagement, grow participation, make the path of entry easier and smoother and more efficient. And we're proud to say this morning that we announced, again, the Cirrus Private Pilot Program. You can now learn to fly and achieve your private pilot certificate uniquely with Cirrus Aircraft and then a complete private pilot syllabus and curriculum.
12: And I'm assuming this is with your own instructors?
24: It is. It's a combination of rich media assets, really almost reimagining the way we think about learning. If you're familiar with the Cirrus Approach Program or Cirrus Embark, those assets, the way we develop them, we've really brought them together and say that's how people want to learn. 3D modeling, things of that nature to create an engaging scenario that includes an instructor. So that's right.
12: So I was involved in airline training for a number of years. And when I first started, our training program was kind of a one-size-fits-all approach. You stand up, you give a lecture to the class, you ask test questions, and that's what everybody got. As the demographics of the industry changed, when I speak of demographics of not only just age, which was a bigger range, but also where people are coming from, we found that it wasn't a one-size-fits-all approach. How do you address that?
24: I think you're on the right track there. You know, at Cirrus, almost everyone, I think, is wanting what fits them personally. You know, yeah. It would be a little bit too far to say it's all personalized, but the way we've developed the assets and the way you can engage them on your right time, yet keep you engaged with something called LMS, a learning management system, keep you on track. Quite candidly, the media assets themselves that are the key part of the material of the program, it's hard to put them down. They're almost fun in ways, but we're trying to look at, you know, modern concepts in learning, the concept of downloading, if you will, you know, the scientific concept of the way we learn and the way we intake information. And then the other piece you're referring to is the unique connection we have with a Cirrus standardized instructor pilot. That is, those two things go hand in hand. And again, that's a little bit more of the tailoring or curating the program for each individual pilot. At the same time, we're still determined to get through, though, on schedule, though, because it's that commitment that gets you there versus just doing it whenever it works and coming at it intermittently. We actually want you to stay committed. That creates the best pilot.
12: Is there some behind-the-scenes acknowledgement that you're trying to maybe address the pilot shortage with this, or is this really about better training, safer pilots?
11: Or increasing the number of Cirrus drivers.
24: You know what? If I can take all of the above, I will. Yeah. I mean, and that is to say that all of us have benefited in the last really two and a half years of more than an uptick in demand in general aviation. We know in COVID, people had, you know, bucket list items where I've been thinking about doing that. I've been thinking about getting more engaged. But I'll go back to what I said a moment ago, that Cirrus since day one has been talking about growing participation and growing engagement. This is that, just not through just the airplane that you see. You know, as we like to say, we reserve the right to innovate in other than just the airplane. And I think this is sort of a hallmark of that. Finally, you're right in that, I'll go back to the airplane for just a moment. Last night we talked about United Airlines, one of the largest in the world, choosing the SR-20 for the United Aviate Academy. I think programs like this, while not in use there today as we just launch it, it is going to bring assets to those that even help and increase the pilot population. So sort of to your question a moment ago, it's all the above. We certainly don't mind either that people want to start their Cirrus life. And there's a saying, you know, in the industry, go from zero to hero. Now we can do the whole thing. And if that includes buying a Cirrus aircraft, we'll help you do that too.
12: Yeah. Mike, we're talking about Simmons of Cirrus, and we have a few more questions for you.
11: Yeah, so it's no secret that sometimes the customer experience of being a student pilot is not so great. One of the challenges is being able to stay with the same instructor from beginning to end. And, you know, one of the things that's driving that is that it is difficult for flight schools to hold on to instructors. You're going to need some more certified professionals. How are you approaching that?
24: You know, that's a great question. And the reality is we are growing our hiring of pilots. And Cirrus is not unique in that we certainly are participating in the current demand for pilots, and we know that instructors coming along, some are actually just building hours for airline flight time, and that's fine. At the same time, this program is going to help us grow our total instructor pilot population, because a unique part of it is matching you up and spending some time to get that right fit to the point you're making. 400 CSIPs are, you know, in the U.S. today, and that number is going to grow with this program, as I said this morning. We do spend a little more time in sort of the intake process, in terms of the training process, in terms of our standards for who we're looking for to be a Cirrus pilot, understanding that commitment. So we're actually committed to growing that, but also making sure we get those right matches. And that's some of the work ahead of us, this part of this program, but it's a key part of the program to get that match right.
11: How many locations in the United States are there that are affiliated or could deliver this program?
24: You know, right now, in the high 100s in CTCs at Cirrus Training Center, an actual center, and then number two, I just mentioned 400 Cirrus Standardized Instructor Pilots. Those two combined, a Cirrus Standardized Instructor Pilot can be part of the program. So it can be an individual that we have trained that lives to an audited training standard that can be part of the program. So those two numbers combined is really where it takes you, and we intend to grow that.
12: So I'm assuming you're Part 61 from a regulatory standpoint
24: right now.
12: Will you eventually maybe go to 141, or we don't know yet?
24: Not sure about that. We're 142 in the type rating program for vision jets, and you know, for that part, I think it's premature to say. And again, we might end up working with partners, as I like to say. In some cases, I think Cirrus might be a provider of some of the products and services that we. In others, we might be an enabler for someone else to use that, tailor it to their program. So it's probably premature to say we would get to 141 at this point.
11: Is there what's the benefit of being Part 61 at this point in time?
24: And give me a little more information. How do you mean?
11: Flexibility?
24: I think it's flexibility with what our customers are doing, right?
11: Yeah, okay.
12: Yeah, I would agree with that, because once you go down the 141 path, you know, that kind of puts some limits a little bit on what you're doing.
24: That's exactly right. And like I said, I think giving that some thought later, but it might not be that sort of thinking this as just an airline development program today, but I think we will let it grow. We're only on day one. Yeah. So we got a little bit to go.
11: Yeah. It's also common, so what I've seen is that folks will move through various aircraft between initiation and private pilot. And there's sometimes that's to save money. Sometimes that's to gain different kinds of experiences. Do you have a take on that?
24: You know, I think in this case that most of what we see in the program, really stepping back from the airline part for just a moment, but even then, SR-20s especially are prevalent in the institutional or you know, university setting training. But for our customers, whether it's an SR-20 or 22, we see them either self-selecting into the SR platform, and whether it's a 20 or a 22, this program works in both of those ways, and we've actually built it for that.
11: From solo to private, then.
24: That's exactly right. We would intend, in fact, we've even gone to go add into making the materials uniquely, as we say, Cirrusizing them, whether it's weather theory, airspace, the Pilot Handbook of Aeronautical Knowledge, some things that have been long dated and with simple schematics simple drawings.
11: Yes.
24: We're looking to update those and create the familiarity between the material itself, the content, and Cirrus aircraft. So we're pretty committed to the Cirrus platform.
11: So if we want to see some examples of this, where on the field can we go? We have just a few seconds.
24: We can go up to Cirrus aircraft and get a demonstration in a booth, and you won't miss the crowd. They're all looking around. It's kicked off pretty well.
11: That's
24: so come
11: great.
24: On up to Cirrus and visit with us.
12: Congratulations.
11: Todd Simmons, President of Customer Experience for Cirrus Aircraft. Thanks so much for being with us today.
24: Thanks for letting me be here, guys. Great.
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6: I'm Digital Dave.
7: And I'm Fast Eddie, and you're listening to Dueling Dummies this morning.
6: Yes, and Inside Out Clothing, a new fad. Anyway, we're speaking with Katie Hollis, who works for 4Flight.
7: 4Flight.
6: Which everybody's heard about 4Flight, I think.
8: I would hope so. It's the best product out there.
6: Okay, she's
7: likes the convinced.
6: Product. She likes the product, yes.
7: Yeah.
6: She'll use it. So 4Flight is an electronic flight bag, I guess they call it these days.
8: That is correct. A pilot's best friend.
6: Oh.
7: So. I thought that was the dog in the cockpit.
6: Yeah, right.
8: Well, not everyone's so fortunate to have a dog that's good in planes. So for all those people, there's 4Flight.
6: Okay, it barks and everything?
8: Absolutely. That's a new feature we're working on. Coming to an iPad near you.
6: Yeah, woof, woof, woof, woof, woof. Great on the radio calls.
7: Yeah.
6: So I can do anything practically.
8: Yeah, just about anything. So I should open this up by saying my go-to line is that I am HR, and so I don't plane or computer. I just weaseled my way in here today.
6: No, I think you stood still too long.
7: Yeah. Get her!
8: last kid picked on the playground, for
6: yeah,
8: sure.
6: Yeah, exactly.
8: So you can do anything from create a flight plan, file it with the FAA. We have a new feature, Observe Turbulence, which has been pretty fantastic, and people are really excited about.
6: Observe Turbulence.
8: Yeah, so you can, using the Sentry device, we pull in data on turbulence. Okay. Based on things, so people can start to plan it and see it along their route so they know what to expect.
6: It's an actual uplink of data from aircraft flying on.
8: Yeah.
6: That's incredible. It's like, do we get a break on our car insurance then?
8: I'm not sure that's quite how that works, but I'm sure you can call Geico.
6: Yeah, there you go. So this is a new feature.
8: Yeah, it is. You can go over to the booth at the Boeing Pavilion and check it out.
6: Now, I'm this thing is going to show me sectionals. It's going to show me my course line?
8: Yes. Follow the magenta line.
6: Follow
8: the
6: magenta. Oh, always magenta. Can I overlay weather?
8: Yes, you can. My personal favorite feature is actually the wind speeds layer because it's pink and it's twirly.
6: Yeah, I should have known. Pink and twirly. That's your call sign now, pink and twirly. We're giving out call signs today. Come on, man. Brain. ADS-B traffic overlay?
8: Yes.
6: Wow. Does it have cup holders?
7: Everything has cup holders these days. Jeez. Yeah.
8: Made just for a giant Stanley Cup.
6: There you go. Yeah. Oh, yes. Yes.
8: Yeah, of course.
6: Everybody
8: we follow all
6: those.
8: The rage. We are right there on top of all the trends.
6: That's right. You are setting the trends. How long has 4Flight been out there?
8: We've been out there since 2007. We've been on the App Store since day one. We were the second most expensive app on the App Store, and that was kind of our claim to fame.
6: Okay. Because everybody wants to buy the second most expensive app on Apple.
8: The first one was this app that was just called the I Am Rich app. It was $699.99, and it did absolutely nothing except show that you know how to waste a lot of money.
6: It made the writer rich. That's what it did. Brain whoosh, right out the window.
7: Well, 4Flight's been out there since 2007, and undoubtedly you've had multiple upgrades. What about the people behind it? How do they figure this stuff out?
6: Drugs.
8: Well, as HR, I'm going to say absolutely no drugs ever. Our people are here, right? You know, we come to all sorts of shows, big ones like AirVenture and Sun & Fun, and small ones across the country and across the world, and we're out there with our customers constantly, not only speaking to them at shows, but also with our pilot support team. Within the app, you know, you have a little button that you can hit to send an email to our support team. And we listen to everyone. You know, we take in all the features that pilots are requesting, and we take them seriously. We work on a roadmap, see if it's feasible. And so by being in touch with our customer base and pilots everywhere, the app continues to grow and expand.
6: Does the app have any hardware, or does it interface with any hardware other than the iPad?
8: So we have our Sentry and our Sentry Plus, which is 4Flight branded, and then it also interacts with...
6: Yep, we're going to get someone else on mic.
8: I'm going to phone a friend here, a celeb shot called Jay.
25: I love it. Yeah, so 4Flight works. 4Flight can integrate with any number of avionics as well. So think any brand name out there, there's a good likelihood 4Flight's going to interface with those through Bluetooth or Wi-Fi on board.
6: What capabilities will that give you? I'm thinking of She was talking about the turbulence.
25: Yeah.
6: So that's just a data uplink. But mm-hmm. can it also be a flight director? Can it talk to my autopilot?
25: It can't. You can send. You can transfer flight plans to and from the panel with one or two taps on the iPad, and then one or two taps on many of those avionics solutions out there.
6: Wow. Doesn't offer anything like synthetic vision or anything like that. Mm-hmm. Nothing that's
25: it does. Yeah, it does. Yeah, if you're connected to an ADS-B, or I'm sorry, if you're connected to a device with AHARS built in, like the Sentry or Sentry Plus, or any number of other solutions, it can absolutely offer you that.
6: We're getting pretty sophisticated here.
25: Yeah,
6: can you just fly the plane for me?
8: So
6: I need a nap.
7: Pretty soon you're going to be flying along in the airplane, not doing anything except looking out the window for flight, and all the avionics will be doing it all.
6: Yep. How many? Do you have any idea how many people are using for flight?
25: I actually don't have that information, but I know that's not something we usually share. But it is fair to say that it is very much a
6: more
25: very
6: popular
25: than like
6: app. Six.
8: More than six, for
25: There's
8: sure.
25: More than six people that work here, so yeah, it's got to be way north
6: good.
25: Of that.
6: That's
7: now,
6: good.
7: What about the commercial airlines? Are they using ForeFlight as well?
8: They use a product called Flight Deck Pro, which we help build in partnership with Jeppesen, which is another Boeing subsidiary.
6: Okay. Yeah. Do you guys provide sectionals in your in ForeFlight plan?
25: Yeah, you can turn on the VFR

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1: If you miss the Golden Gate, you probably shouldn't be flying. It's kind of obvious. But, yeah, we live in the east, which is crowded skies, so that's nice stuff. What about TFRs? Yep. Can you they pop up real time?
2: Yeah, NOTAMs and TFRs are since they all come with GPS coordinates built in, they're all displayed on the map.
1: So you guys are updating that hourly?
2: It's very constantly. Okay. Yeah, it's I as long as you're connected to data, you're like internet through Wi-Fi or cellular, you're going to get the latest information.
1: Okay.
2: Yeah.
1: And can I download all that to the iPad, so if I lose my connectivity during a flight, I don't lose my information?
2: Yeah, we have what's called a pack feature, and so it'll one thing that we recommend is, you know, once you're planning a flight, let's say it's the night before you want to fly, go ahead and pack then. That'll make sure you have every chart you need downloaded, things like that. Then go ahead and repack that next morning, and it'll update the latest weather and NOTAMs and TFRs and things like that.
1: Oh, that's a good idea.
2: Sorry, I've totally stolen your thunder, Katie.
3: It's all right. I will. I'll learn how to forgive you.
1: For now.
3: For now. Just in front of people.
1: You better buy our lunch, though.
3: There are witnesses right now, Jay.
2: Oh, that's true.
1: she's being gracious.
2: Yeah, absolutely.
1: What new features are you working on? Can you talk about it?
2: We've got several things in the works right now, but we're really excited to be here at AirVenture because the turbulence feature that Katie mentioned earlier, we're really excited to show off. And then Katie's part of our recruiting team, and this is our first year having a recruiting team here at AirVenture, which is really exciting.
4: So you're looking for engineers to help develop new additions to ForeFlight.
1: No, they're looking for engineers to develop things for other people's programs.
4: That too.
3: Yeah, absolutely. Engineers are the core of ForeFlight. We need people to come up with the new features as well as maintain the old ones so that we're constantly delivering the best product possible. But our company is so much more than just engineers. There's obviously people like me who need to rally the engineers and keep them in line. But we have
1: you mean whip?
4: You're herding cats, in other words.
3: But then we have testing analysts to make sure that the software that we're putting out there is functional and will work once the pilot has it in their hands. We have our pilot support team, which is an absolutely crucial function. And then other roles, marketing, sales. And then, just
1: Department
3: the list goes on.
1: T-shirts.
3: Department of T-shirts, of course. The most important function.
1: I agree. Where's mine?
2: To the Boeing store. At the Boeing Pavilion.
1: There you go. Yeah. I'm not sure I can wear a T-shirt properly today, but anyway.
4: Well, I was going to say, there have got to be a number of different iterations of iPads out there. Mm-hmm. Do they all work the same, or are you finding did you have to upgrade the software as a new generation of iPads comes out?
3: Go for it.
2: So the latest few generations of iPads are generally supported. I know earlier this year, the iPad Mini 4, which was really, really popular with pilots because it's a small iPad, fits in the cockpit, it was retired, or it was no longer able to be supported just because the, everything internal to that iPad just can't support the latest development.
1: Not enough memory, not enough horsepower.
2: Exactly.
1: Yeah.
2: Yeah.
1: You live in fear of new operating system updates.
4: I
1: don't have CrowdStrike in there, do you?
2: No. Was something, too.
3: ForeFlight was mark-saved.
2: We actually got a lot of questions about that on Friday. On last Friday, before lots of people were flying to Oshkosh, they're like, is ForeFlight going to work? And we were, we were not affected by that.
1: Good.
2: Yeah, we put it out on social media, wanted to make sure people knew before they started flying that was case.
1: With your new turbulence monitoring, if you want to call it that, are you also feeding that data to National Weather Service?
2: No, it's kept within ForeFlight.
1: Okay.
2: It's just the way that we can take data, but I don't believe we could send data like that.
1: Maybe they'll be talking to you saying, yeah, hey, wait a minute, you got all this cool data. Why can't we have some of it?
4: And, you know, there's always the possibility of add-on hardware, too.
1: So I download this, and it's a yearly subscription fee, and there are tiers?
2: Yeah, it's a yearly subscription fee. There's three tiers. We are also offering specials in the Boeing Pavilion, the ForeFlight booth there. So we've got several great offers for people to check out.
1: As long as we have the iPad.
2: Fair, or an iPhone, or iOS.
1: I need the giant iPad with the old man print.
2: Check out the booth. We have the 12.9-inch iPads over there. They're huge. They're massive.
1: And I can scale up the fonts, right?
2: Exactly.
1: So, look at that. Big print. Anyway.
4: Yeah, the old guy font, you know?
1: Definitely.

0: We've been speaking with, hold on, Katie Hollis, an unnamed coworker.
1: Uh-oh. Captain Stealth.
2: There you go.
0: I can't read that from here.
2: Jay Wilde.
1: Thank you, Jay.
0: This is Digital Dave, blind.
1: And I'm Fast Eddie, who's trying to figure it all out. And this is EAA Radio.
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1: Fast Eddie, large and in charge out here on Aeroshell Square, sitting underneath the wing of a very, very special aircraft. With me here today, Doug Rosendahl, Brad Lang, Mark Tisler, people very much responsible for the restoration of the Tuskegee Airmen P-51 Charlie model, otherwise known as the Red Tail Project. Good afternoon, gentlemen.
4: Thanks, Eddie. It's great to be here.
1: Gentlemen, let's talk about the history of this aircraft. 5 years ago, a devastating accident and the loss of what I have heard termed as the spark plug of the organization behind this airplane. Let's talk about that briefly here.
4: It was Memorial Day weekend of 2004. We were at our home show, the Minnesota Wing CAF home show in Red Wing, Minnesota. And Don took off to do his air show routine, and shortly after takeoff suffered a cam drive failure. Both camshafts went out of time simultaneously and lost power, put the airplane down in, basically in the trees, and ended up in a backyard, but under some power lines, missed all the houses, and tore the wing off the airplane. Really devastated the airplane, and Don was fatally injured.
1: And I remember, because Brad Lang dropped in later that same year, came down to EAA Radio and announced the Red Tail Project. The fact that you guys were soliciting donations, whatever we could come up with, to start the restoration of this airplane again.
5: Well, you know, Fast Eddie, we are a part of the Commemorative Air Force, and these aircraft are not privately owned, but we have a volunteer group of great individuals like Mark and Doug. And so it's necessary to go out and raise awareness with the public to try to generate the funds necessary for the restoration. The parts are rare. The aircraft is rare. It's a very famous type of fighter. And all that means that it takes a lot of work to restore something back to a flying condition. And so for the past 5 years, that's what we've been trying to do.
1: Well, Brad, you know, you had to face some tremendous obstacles there because, like you said, this is the rarest of the rare. This is a Charlie model Mustang. There are some significant differences between the Charlies and the Delta models, the D Mustang, the bubble canopy that everybody loves. So scrounging for parts had to be almost impossible.
5: Well, you know, you never say things are impossible. There was a lot of love in the Warbird community that wanted to see us back flying. And so we went out and solicited and talked to a lot of individuals who would barter with us, trade, and buy parts to restore what we have.
1: Well, when the production lines were rolling, these things were rolling off at a rate of, you know, quite a few a day. And here it took you guys 5 years. And considering the devastation of the aircraft, that in itself is a miracle.
5: Well, one of the miracle workers is Mark right here, and he'll tell you more about that.
6: Yeah, when the day after Don's accident, my boss, Gary Beck, and I, we both drove down to Red Wing to help out with whatever we could do to investigate the accident, see what the cause was, and we were able to fairly quickly determine the cause. And even before we saw the airplane, we met up with Brad and Stan Ross, and we told them we could make it fly again. And they're like, well, there's no way. And we're like, well, we did it once, we can do it again. And that's where it all started.
1: So it had to be not only a major restoration, but a major disassembly, too, because you've got to figure out what all is bent or broken on this thing, and that alone probably took you the better part of 6 months to do that.
6: Yeah, it was a really involved process. We wanted to try to get the fuselage and the tail cone and the tail surfaces fixed as soon as we could, and in the year following the accident, we had those pieces at Red Wing to show people that, yeah, we're moving ahead with this project and we're going to make it happen. And then the wing became later because, that isn't quite as a significant piece when you see an airplane, you know, when you see the cockpit section and, you know, well, hey, that looks like something now. And your wing is just a wing more to me. But the thing we were fortunate about is that the major damage was to the sheet metal pieces, not to the small components. And those are the hard pieces to find. Small castings and fittings and hydraulic components and a lot of the stuff, like the oil tank for the engine, they're really hard to find right now. And the one that was on the airplane wasn't damaged at all. All we had to do was flush all the contaminants out of the tank. We didn't even have to repaint it. We just cleaned it and bolted it right back on. Same with the firewall and a bunch of other systems. So that speeded the process that those parts were already, you know, all we had to do was clean them and put them back into the structure after it was repaired.
1: I'll be honest with you. If somebody handed me a hangar full of P-51 parts and an instruction manual, I would say, where the heck do I start?
6: Yeah, that's always the key question. I think John Biles said it best. It's like eating an elephant. It's one bite at a time. If you look at the whole project as you get overwhelmed. You say, oh, there's just no way. But you say, okay, I'm going to work on this piece, and that's what you concentrate on. You get that one done, you move to the next one. And that's typical of any airplane rebuild or building a home built or whatever. You start on one piece, and once you get that done, you move to the next one, and eventually it all comes together.
1: That's really something. Now, it must have been a real magic moment when you took this airplane out for the first time, and what was that like?
4: This spring, as it became clear that the airplane was going to fly, I realized I had to compartmentalize that, and I made several trips up to North Dakota, but it is over the course of this week, I've come to the realization, and seeing the way people have reacted to seeing the airplane here, I've eased into it. But actually, Mark fired it up the first time, and then I came up, and we flew it last Wednesday night. And at that point, I was just flying an airplane. I had to be 100% focused on that, and couldn't allow myself to dwell on all the other significance of this. But Monday morning, Brad has his opportunity to fly the airplane the first time, and I was flying with him. You know, I was checking him out and flying with him off of his wing and behind him and talking him through go rounds and stalls and so forth. And then he pulled up on my wing and we were flying a little formation. And I looked over my shoulder and saw the son of a Tuskegee Airman sitting in a red-tail Mustang. And at that point, all the pieces start to fall together and you start to realize really what the significance of this project is.
5: And just a little bit about that moment, Doug had mentioned that you have to compartmentalize some of this. Doug was talking to me on the radio while he's flying Chase and reminded me about Don Hines and Jerry Beck and my father in taking pictures, and I'm the son of an airman flying a Mustang. And I had to say, Doug, you got to stop talking to me. I'm starting to get teared up. You know, I'm supposed to be concentrating on the instruments and the things you told me to do to make this flight successful. But, you know, we're getting into the nostalgic, sentimental stuff. And, you know, we've all put a lot of love and emotion into the restoration of the aircraft. So I said, Doug, maybe on the ground, but right now I'm looking at the coolant temperature. Let's get this flight done.
1: Guys, you have to know that Jerry and Don were in the airplane when you guys were flying.
5: Absolutely.
1: You know, they were looking down, and I guarantee you both of them had big smiles on their faces. It had to have been, you know, once you got back on the ground again, it would have had to have been a meltdown moment.
4: Somebody asked me what I thought Don would say, and after the first flight, and I said, Don would say, good job, now get to work. And the work is to take this airplane out and use it as a tool to tell the story of the Tuskegee Airmen.
1: The public has never been more aware of the Tuskegee Airmen than right now. The Tuskegee Airmen are excellent ambassadors. The story goes, now I don't know if this is true or not, but in the very beginning, everybody was expecting them to fail. They didn't. They excelled remarkably. Everybody hated the Tuskegee Airmen. And by the end of the war, only the Germans felt that way. And the thing is that a lot of those Tuskegee Airmen gave all, 66 of them, I believe, there, Brad. And, they paid a terrible penalty. But they were hard fighters, they were aggressive fighters, and they were people that everybody can look up to.
5: And even after the war, when they didn't have any flying opportunities, they were productive citizens and went on to go out and change lifestyles and perspectives on racial dynamics and social dynamics. So it wasn't always just about the war, but their lives continued after the war with their leadership and determination to succeed.
1: So you guys are going to take this out on the circuit and start raising the public's awareness?
4: Well, as I said before, Don would say get to work. And the work is, this is the beginning, not the end. It's our plan. We have a photo over there of a concept. We want to put together a 53-foot mobile exhibition trailer that will travel all across America, go to inner-city schools, and try to use the stories of the Tuskegee Airmen and the sex appeal of the P-51 Mustang to inspire young people to be all they can be.
1: Well, I'll tell you, you couldn't pick a better airplane, because there are no fighters prettier than a Mustang. Well, gentlemen, I'd like to thank all of you for your continuing efforts on behalf of the Red Tail Project, and I wish you clear weather, safe skies, and fun flights always.
4: Thank you, Fast Eddie.
5: Thank you, Fast Eddie.
6: Thanks a lot.
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3: Here's a program note. 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So occasionally you'll hear a bit of history that has changed since it originally happened. Maybe a federal official who's gone to another job, a future product that turned out not to be, or a company that's no longer in business. We'll always tell you which year the interview was recorded before it plays. So don't be thrown off when you hear from FAA Administrator Blakey or the proposed Eclipse 400 single-engine jet. Aviation's always changing, and EAA Radio streams those programs from the past to make you smile when you recall that that was one of the years you came to Oshkosh.
9: Mike Morgan here with Paul Preindecker.
10: Mike, how you doing?
9: I'm fine. You know, yeah. You and I are sort of about the same age, give or take.
10: I had a different impression.
9: Oh, thank you. Thank you. Or I suppose that could have cut the other way. My point here is
10: a different impression.
9: We were both sort of children of the space age.
10: Absolutely.
9: And so we have this sort of wide-eyed view that probably shaped for both of us an interest in aviation. It was at a time when we were young and people were accomplishing things that were really the stuff of science fiction.
10: Well, and I watched the Mercury launches. I watched the Gemini program. I watched the Apollo. And, you know, as a 9-year-old watching this develop, I mean, it helped fuel, you know, interest in aviation and space and everything else.
9: One thing that it did for me was make me a fan of instrument panels and buttons, right? Yep.
10: Absolutely.
9: So that I was one of those kids who also had a poster from Sporties of a 172 panel on my wall. And from that point forward, looking at, you know, things that made vehicles in air and space go kind of was my interest. Well,
10: we have somebody who can maybe talk more about that.
9: We are joined and are very privileged to have joining us now the Associate Administrator of NASA, Bob Cabana. Bob, welcome so much.
11: Well, thanks for having me. I'm really just a pilot. You know, that's how I define myself. That's all I ever wanted to be since I was 5 years old. Grew up in Minnesota watching a Sunday morning show that used to come on with civil aviation flying around the state, going into St. Cloud and stuff.
10: But you piloted things that a lot of us haven't.
11: Well, I did get to pilot the space shuttle.
10: Yeah.
11: Actually, the pilot is the co-pilot. The commander is the pilot in command.
10: Ah.
11: So when I was the pilot, he's got all the really hard systems. One of the things that you have to do is lower the landing gear. And I managed to do that twice successfully. If you don't, that's career limiting.
10: That's not a resume builder.
11: And so then I got to be the commander twice. So I had one day landing at KSC and one night landing.
9: And I read that you're still qualified as an astronaut. You're still qualified to fly again. Is that
11: right? I can pass the physical, all right? But but I'm not. There's too many folks that are ahead of me in line for the missions coming up. And it's going to be awesome. We're going back to the moon with the Artemis program. We're inspiring a whole new generation. But, you know, the first day in NASA is aeronautics. And as a pilot and a test pilot prior to being an astronaut, I mean, that's where my heart is. And one of the cool things about my job now is that, you know, I don't just worry about human spaceflight. I get to worry about all of what NASA does in aero. And we are doing so many cool things right now.
9: Well, that's our number one question, which is how do you apportion time and money to all these other things that are really important to us as aviators when you've got very huge, complicated, risky things to worry about on the space side?
11: Well, as I said, sustainable aviation, getting to a carbon zero footprint by 2050. You know, the new X-66A, the truss brace wing, sustainable demonstrator, flight demonstrator, is absolutely going to be awesome. Hopefully we'll be flying that by 2028. We're working on green aviation fuels. We're working air mobility, integrating all these new essentially unpiloted aircraft, air taxis into the air system, into the traffic system. We got folks working on that. We're getting ready to fly the X-59. This is a low-boom supersonic flight demonstrator. That it's the coolest thing. The design on this is absolutely awesome, built by Lockheed Martin in the Skunk Works.
9: It's very dramatic. It looks like the business end of a dart.
11: It does. So the way I try and explain it to kids is, I got a grandson that's a diver, and if you watch a diver, you know when he's made a good dive. It just no splash in the water at all. Right, and if there's a big splash, it wasn't too good, right?
9: And it hurts.
11: So that nose, in the way it's designed, it goes through the air like a diver making a perfect dive, and then it's all the hard surfaces. The shape on the wing is a work of art, in my opinion, but it's designed to have a very low shockwave pointed down at the earth, and the bigger shockwave goes up above the aircraft. So what you're going to hear, hopefully, is more like a thud of a car door as opposed to a sonic boom that's breaking windows. And if we can demonstrate this, you know, it could open up supersonic transportation for, continental and over.
10: And Bob, with all the things that NASA's involved in, you need infrastructure, you need talent, you need people to support it. There must be careers available at NASA to fill some of these positions.
11: Absolutely. We are looking for good folks all the time. And I think that's one of the cool things about EAAA. It's your educational outreach. It's inspiring the next generation. I can't tell you how many folks talk about you got to envision yourself. You got to see it to want to do it. And how can you not inspire another generation with what you're doing and what we're doing? And we have a partnership. You know, I think it's really important. So if anybody wants to work at NASA coming out of college, what I tell them is, while you're in college, apply for the NASA Pathways Internship Program. And come on down and find a NASA center, get accepted into that program, and learn what motivates you, what excites you. And we've got all kinds of fields. And it's not just engineers and aerodynamicists and rocket scientists. We have other folks that contribute significantly to what we do.
10: We're speaking with Bob Cabana from NASA, and we have more questions for you, if you don't mind.
11: Absolutely. I'm here for you.
9: So it's an interesting succession where NASA does the research, does the brain work, and then makes recommendations to other parts of government and industry. What's the flow of the things that NASA does and finds to application and commercialization? How does that work?
11: Well, NASA does the research in partnership now with a lot of companies. And then, you know, it's non-proprietary. We make that knowledge available to everyone. I look at all the what Robert Whitcomb did out of the Langley Research Center, all the changes to aviation that I can't even think of them all right now, the area rule, winglets, just a ton of things that have made aircraft more efficient, faster, and better. All that technology came from NASA. And as I said, we're working on this low-boom flight demonstrator technology. We're going to be looking at hypersonics for future use. I think that's going to be an important area. It just goes on and on. So we work together to find out what industry needs, where that it can be advanced. And sometimes, like with the X-66, we're in partnership with Boeing. And they have skin in the game as well as us. On some pure research things, we do it and share that knowledge. So it's a flow of information.
9: How do you feel about the sort of the track record of when NASA research findings and advice finally gets to the point of either being a regulation or a law? How does that work?
11: First off, NASA is not a regulatory agency.
9: Right.
11: You know,
9: right.
11: we don't make the rules.
9: So you're several steps away. You hope that your children, you know, have prosperous lives once they get to the regulators and the Congress.
11: That's true, absolutely. And you know, I think that's something that we all have to work on together.
10: Bob, you know, we hear a lot about sustainability in aviation, and a lot of times people have kind of a narrow focus about what sustainability means, you know, focusing on fuel or carbon footprint and things like that. But what you're really talking about at NASA is sustainability of the entire industry by all of these other innovations.
11: Absolutely. They all come together. It's not any one thing. You know, I would also throw out it's the technology that we're developing for airports. NASA developed computer programs that saved, I don't know, it was like, you know, 1 million gallons of gas or something. I'd have to look up. I forgot the exact details. But we ran this out of, they're working at, out of Dallas, Fort Worth right now. They did it out of Charlotte, North Carolina. And it was how to integrate ground traffic into the flight system and transition it. And that's the way when you push off the gate, you're not sitting on the airplane for an hour until they feed you in.
9: Yeah.
11: You know, and it's a lot more efficient. It saves gas and, you know, it makes those flying a lot happier.
9: Let me ask you for some advice. You know, all of us are interested in being able to fly in an environment that's as free of regulation and restriction as we'd like. That requires a lot of attention, requires attention from regulators at all levels. And these regulators, they all have, even state and local, they all have a lot of things to worry about. How do we get the focus that we would like to have on the things that would benefit GA?
11: So this is Bob Cabana, private pilot,
9: that's
11: talking.
9: That's exactly what I'm asking.
11: This isn't something that NASA's doing. I think all of us have to, first off, we have to be responsible. When pilots do dumb things, it hurts because usually it's not always the pilot gets punished. It's everybody else, and a new rule will be made. So I think we as pilots have to be responsible in how we operate our aircraft and that we do it in a safe manner and follow the existing rules. But I think it's also very important, EAA and AOPA, you know, lobby Congress. I think what we're doing as far as aviation fuels, everything else, is really important to continue to have a voice with those on the Hill that do make the regulations.
10: And you make such an excellent point about being responsible, and we're all ambassadors of this industry at one part or another. And everybody that's out here, all of the people that we're associated with, we all have a role to do that and to do it right. And if we do that, it makes a cleaner path for everybody.
11: Amen.
10: Yeah.
9: The NASA Pavilion is a wonderful collection of a whole bunch of the programs that you talked about today.
11: All the new technologies, electric aircraft, small core engines, the low boom flight demonstrator, air mobility. I wish everybody had a chance to walk through there and talk to the experts that have come from across the NASA research centers and hear firsthand from them why we're doing this and how it's going to make aviation better.
9: Bob Cabana, who is the Associate Administrator of NASA, thank you so much for visiting with us today.
11: Thank you so much for having me. Hey, I got to say one other thing. I have been trying to come to this for years. I have a good friend that won the grand prize with his long easy one time. He wanted me to fly up with him. Other folks have. This is my very first air venture.
9: Wonderful.
11: I've been flying for many years. I've been to Sun and Fun, close to home. And I've never been here, and I'm coming back. You guys are doing a great job. Thank you.
10: Thank you.
9: Have a great week. 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
9: Paul, you've spent a lot more time in an airplane than I have. You've had a lot of conversations with air traffic controllers.
10: Most of them outstandingly pleasant.
9: Yeah. Well, even the few that I've had have yeah. You know how anxious it is when you're a student pilot and you're on mic for the first time.
10: Absolutely.
9: And I would agree with you that they are pleasant people, and they understand a lot about human dynamics that play into what they do and aren't necessarily on exhibit, but they inform how they go about it.
10: Well, the system is a team-based effort, and there's no better people than the air traffic controllers to help make the system work.
9: So let's introduce two of them here.
10: You betcha.
9: Tara Zeck and Aaron Katz, who are part of NATCA, part of the National Association, or National Air Traffic Controllers Association. And there's a particular subject that you guys are hot on. Let's talk about what that is.
17: Yeah, so thanks for having us. Start with that. I've been a controller for 21 years, and the last five, I've had the privilege of serving NACA as the National Rep for Human Performance, which Human Factors is part of. And I think the important thing for people to remember is that it doesn't really matter if you're on the pilot side of the microphone, the controller side of the microphone, yep. or supporting the operation and the system altogether. You strip away all those roles, we're all people underneath, right? And we have behaviors that are ingrained in our DNA to think a certain way and behave a certain way when we're not cognizantly aware of it. So active listening, which I know we're going to talk about, all of those things are at work in everything we do. We're always people. We can't get away from that in 24 hours a day, right?
10: So if you were going to give us a presentation on how to be better at active listening, how would that go?
9: what would be on the first slide? Like, what is active listening?
17: Yeah, I'll try to unpack some of the people stuff, and Tara, being the amazing controller she is, can talk about how it looks in the operation when things don't go the right way. But if you think about just a normal conversation with somebody, kind of like we're having here, most people by nature are not very good listeners. Let's be honest. We don't really listen to what the other person we're talking to says. We be quiet long enough for it to become our turn to talk, right? That's just human nature. It's even worse when we're actively engaged in doing other things when we should be actively engaged in the conversation we're having. Now, of course, people like to throw the term around, especially in air traffic control, multitasking. That's very much a myth. Our brains can't actually cognitively do two things at once, but we can switch very quickly between the tasks that we have to do.
10: I've tried to convince my girlfriend of that, but that's a losing argument.
17: It's not working?
10: No.
17: Let me know if you come up with a successful argument. Okay. I could use that in my work. But if you're in the cockpit and you're doing your pre-flight stuff, and it comes time, we get to the magic point where we're ready to push that button and talk to ATC. We need to be engaged in that thing only. If you're staring off at the gauges while we're reading back instructions and stuff, you're gonna miss something. It's just that simple.
10: Well, what you're saying too is also true of like two pilot flight decks. If I'm calling for a checklist when my partner is listening to something else on the radio, that's a bad time for me to call the checklist because he hasn't heard it.
17: Absolutely. And yeah. If one of you is in charge of taking in the air traffic instructions and relaying it to the other person and you miss something, maybe you might lean over to your partner and say, did you catch what they said? And this is another human piece, right? The last thing we ever want to do is look as if we don't know something. So you might say, oh, yeah, they said go ahead 3-2 right.
10: Yeah.
17: Forgot the part about hold short of runway 4 in the middle there.
10: Yeah.
9: So you're talking about a problem that's not it's not a sin, and it's not criminal, It's human, but it's real, and it happens all the time. Where does active listening help?
18: Well, what I'd like, one thing I want to say is, we talk about safe, orderly, and expeditious and active listening. I think what we all need to remember is it's okay to slow down. Yes, we want to be expeditious, but we want to slow it down so that nothing is missed, so that we are catching those pieces from the air traffic controller. Being in the safety realm of ATC, I read the reports about pilots reading back everything that a controller said, because it's robot, it's auto, right? They read it back automatically and then depart the wrong way, because they just didn't slow down and pay attention and just take it in and go, okay, this is the way I'm supposed to turn.
10: In my Part 121 world, when I was involved in training, we had a program called ASAP, Aviation Safety Action Reporting. I mean, I'm sure you're familiar. 80% of our reports contain two words: distracted or rushed. Same thing.
18: Slow down. Yeah. There's nothing wrong with slowing down. Trust but verify. If you're not sure, ask.
10: And is it true? We sometimes tell our pilots that one of the best things you can tell ATC is to stand by. If you're not quite ready to do whatever that instruction was, you can just say stand by because I need a moment to think.
18: Absolutely, 100%.
9: So as controllers, how do you deal with that? When you know that you've got a certain number of seconds in which to do five things and one of them you can't do?
17: For me, I would say that when you say that, it really helps ground me back and almost pull me into your airplane and reminds me that you have a lot going on too, not just me. And really, I think for a long time there was this adversarial kind of imagined relationship between pilots and controllers, when really we're symbiotic and we're here for each other. Yeah. We're only each here because of one another and for each other. And so I think when you tell me stand by, it really helps cue me into, oh, yeah, I'm not the only one here in this relationship. He's got some stuff to do, too.
10: Yeah.
9: You talked about readback not necessarily being a solution. If the person reading back, if the pilot reading back to you isn't also thinking about what he's saying as he or she does the readback, is there too much readback that you can get?
18: Oh, I don't think so, because I think if we're all actively listening, then that's just more information on both sides for us to take in and make sure that we're all on the same page, right?
9: Yeah.
17: If I can clean that up just real quick, are you saying, like, I'm reading back too much information at once, so from the time from the start to the finish of the readback, I might have forgot what happened to me? Well, call that chunking.
9: What I've noticed is that some pilots will selectively read back. They will omit certain pieces of what the directions are, maybe in the interest of time, maybe because it was believed to be assumed. I've always been curious about that, listening to people selectively read back.
18: This goes to the class that we gave this morning about reading back proper phraseology, because for us, there are certain things that have to be said. So the way we read it to you is the way it needs to be read back.
10: Like,
18: otherwise,
10: like
18: we have to. Yes. Otherwise, or the hold short instructions. Otherwise, we have to read it back again to you until we get the proper read back. So cutting things out isn't necessary. Not necessarily a good thing.
9: Yeah. We're talking with Tara Zeck and with Aaron Katz, both air traffic controllers, about the subject of active listening.
10: Tara, I always ask this question when I have the benefit of your audience here. What's your single most pet peeve?
18: Oh, my single most pet peeve.
10: I'm talking about pilots.
18: Listening. Listening and not asking.
10: Yeah.
18: Verify. If you don't know something, then you need to verify, because it's not safe for you to do something or go the wrong way when it could have just been prevented with a question.
10: Yep. Yeah. I think your colleagues would almost unanimously say that, because I hear that a lot, is listen better, and if you have a question, ask.
9: What do they teach you in air traffic controller school about how to recover and remediate from a situation like that?
18: They teach you to move on. You can't. You have your A, B, C, D plan. Mm-hmm. And if A doesn't work, then you go on to B. And if it doesn't work, then you just keep going and you keep moving, because y'all don't stop flying.
10: We read a lot about shortages of air traffic controllers. Is that true? You guys are hiring? There's a way to become an air traffic controller? I hear that there's so many hundreds of, or almost thousands of controllers short.
17: Yeah, listen, I mean, it takes a lot of people to keep the NAS moving as demand goes up. And, of course, I don't know if you guys remember, a few years ago the world shut down and things stopped, and now we're back and we're full speed. And it takes a lot of people to make sure. This job is your tools are your brain. And your brain, whether we like it or not, needs recharging and refueling. And you can only do this so long before your brain starts to say, I don't think I can handle quite all of this after 2 hours or so. And so we need the right amount of people to come.
10: Do you have recurrent training like pilots do? I mean, do you have to go and be retrained, recertified?
18: Yes, sir.
10: How often
18: monthly.
10: Is that?
18: Monthly. Every really? Month is a different refresher training.
10: Wow.
19: You guys are performing at such a high level, though.
10: Yeah.
19: That it, I can understand. I mean, not to make it sound like a challenge you don't want to take on, but it is challenging. When does school start? When's the next class going to start?
17: Well, recurrent training is on a, like Tara said, a monthly schedule.
19: But for new controllers.
17: Oh, for new controllers. I just met somebody, actually, that got selected on that, and he told me that his date to take the test was August 31st. So,
10: wow.
17: Keep your eyes out on the FAA website. There's a little section there that'll say, how do I become an air traffic controller? And they do off-the-street hiring where you can apply and see if you meet the qualifications, things of that nature. And then there's also our college training initiative plan, or CTI plan. You can get through that way. We also have previous experience bids. So you will see active hiring from the FAA over the next several years, and we need it.
10: Tara, are you in a TRACON?
18: I work at David Wayne Hook's Air Traffic Control Tower.
10: Oh, down in Houston.
18: Yes, sir.
10: All right, down in Houston. All right, I got it.
19: Is either of you working Oshkosh this week?
18: Well, we work the NACA booth, mm-hmm. So we're doing pilot outreach and education.
19: No,
18: but
19: pink
18: not in the tower
19: yet.
18: No pink shirt for me.
17: The controllers are wearing all the pink shirts. They're keeping all these folks safe out here and doing a great job of it.
19: Yeah.
10: Do you have to bid that to do this? How do those controllers get selected?
17: There's an agreement in place between NACA and the FAA, and it starts in this geographical area of the country. So we select people from there first, and then if they can't fill the, you talked about staffing, they need a certain amount of people to do this.
19: Yeah.
17: Right? This is a unique thing. if they don't have enough people just from the geographic area there, then they'll go to the next agreed upon geographical area to pull more controllers. It's hard to pull controllers away from the operation right now, as you touched on, because the staffing is not where we need it to be.
10: We really thank you for all you do to keep us safe.
17: You
10: guys are outstanding.
17: Thanks for having us.
19: Aaron Katz and Tara Zeck with the National Air Traffic Controllers Association. Thanks so much for talking to us today.
18: Thank you.
17: Enjoy the rest of the show.
19: You're listening to EAA Radio. Here's an interview from 2016.
20: I am Digital Dave.
21: I'm Fast Eddie, and I want to warn you right now, flying up requires a really big spring.
20: Yeah, and faith.
21: And a lot of faith. A set of earplugs, too, because it's a pretty big boing.
20: There you go. And we are joined by Mr. Reggie Arsenault,
21: see? You got it.
20: Well, of course, we practiced.
21: don't let that out.
20: Wait, ready?
21: Yeah.
20: Jeppesen.
21: Hey, that's the
20: Not
21: chart.
20: Not Jeppesen.
21: That's
20: Jeppesen.
21: The chart people.
20: The chart people. And we want to talk about pilots, how they use your data. Do you find pilots often say, my God, there's so much information out there, I don't know what to do?
22: We do hear that, but that's why we take the time to design and really put a lot of focus on a pilot's view in terms of how we portray that data. Obviously been in the business for 80 years, and so we spend a lot of time on that chart design, and it's evolved over the years to ensure that we have the right portrayal of information at the right time. Right place.
20: What about the explosion of digital products? That's, you know, in the last 10 years, you probably shifted away from printed towards that.
22: Yeah, it's been an incredible journey. They, at its height, Jeppesen printed over 2.5 billion sheets of paper per year, and we're down to about 400 million, 450 million.
21: Wow. You can still get paper charts, though, correct?
22: Absolutely. Yep.
21: But you're swinging more toward the digital media.
22: Yeah, and we're seeing that shift, especially in the in the regulated environment, so in the commercial airline environment, as the FAA and other governmental entities approve that digital transformation and they work through it with their operations, and we're seeing that convert over. And that, you know, when that happens, it's a huge chunks of paper at a time, as you can imagine. When you get an airline the size of, say, American Airlines or United, it's a pretty big shift when it happens.
20: Right. Well, you don't see the captains carrying those chart cases anymore.
21: No, they carry, they've
20: got
21: an
20: iPad or something.
22: Yeah, no more back injuries for those guys.
20: Yeah.
21: No kidding. Some of that stuff was tremendous, the amount of paperwork. There was approach plates, departure plates, dinner plates. It was terrible. Sorry.
20: Lousy jokes.
22: Snuck one in there.
20: What about the VFR market? You know, us little guys, when our little puddle jumpers, have you seen a lot of switching over to the digital products?
22: We have, and actually in Europe in particular. So in the European environment, the procedures that fly into a lot of the VFR airports in Europe are almost quasi-IFR. There's a very set procedure that you have to fly into. And so we've spent a lot of time to ensure that we've got the right portrayal information. We've taken that information and actually put into a data-driven environment for the VFR product over in Europe, and it's done quite well. We've completely integrated those procedures and the airport diagrams into a moving map, and so it's a seamless integration that allows a pilot not have to switch between physical paper charts or scan paper charts. They can actually just sort of like Google Maps. You can zoom in, and as the further you zoom in, the better you can see those procedures. So,
21: you just raised an interesting point there. Google Maps. When I get a destination that I want to go to on the ground, I will hit Google Maps to take a look at what I'm up against. Are pilots doing the same thing to take a look at the airport that they're flying into?
22: Yeah, a lot of the flight preparation and especially a lot of the EFB apps and the big one that we did this year is at the show here this year is integrate our charting information with Garmin Pilot. So the two industry leaders have come together for a digital solution. But essentially what we're trying to do there is to increase the flight preparation prior to flight. And part of that is briefing the pilot, briefing themselves on the airport environment. And as we move into more of a data-driven concept, you essentially do get that Google Maps kind of feel where you're zooming in, and the further you zoom in, it's all seamless, the environment. So there's no more of this concept, in the future, there won't be this concept of a separate en route chart versus an approach plate versus, a SID or a STAR. It's all going to be one seamless integration of information.
20: Let's talk about a lot of these in-flight GPS-driven navigation systems are starting to offer synthetic vision, which must rely on your chart data to draw the terrain. Have you seen that require an increase in your charting accuracy?
22: It's not necessarily the charting. It's actually the navigational data, the fundamental that – so our – the database that we have within Jepson, which is a global database covering all data elements across the world, we put that into a centralized proprietary database, and that database is what feeds all the different products. And so whether it's a chart that gets created from that data or it's a database that it gets plugged into a GPS system and able to then show synthetic vision off of that, that's what it's based off of. And so the reality is the data that's required to do the synthetic vision, while we have made some tweaks, it's always been there. Now it's being purposed in a way that's different than in the past. And, that's part of the exciting, shift in technology as we see these new innovations come to the table.
20: Well, I guess then you're charting, the mechanism you use to generate your chart data has had to improve in its resolution. I mean, back in a printed VFR chart, if you're off a couple hundred feet on a tower, who cares? Mm-hmm. But a synthetic data, synthetic vision database, a couple hundred feet is a huge deal.
22: Mm-hmm. Yeah, think about the RMP approaches that are based off of the data that we provide. I mean, you're talking, airliners flying and, very, significant weather conditions and shooting approach to very precise accuracy. And so that data, and for the most part, the data accuracy that we've had in our database has always been there. Again, it's just a further purposing of that information as we go forward.
21: So one of the questions that I just popped into my head, with the explosion of unmanned aerial systems, is Jepson doing any kind of charting for them as well?
22: Not specifically charting, but we are working on research projects. As you can imagine, we're owned by Boeing, and Boeing has been doing UAV flying for quite a long time, mostly on the defense side. And so we do have a lot of knowledge within the company about this. We are working with regulators across the world to take that data and purpose it in a way that makes sense, especially as you look at if there is any sort of not necessarily segregation of airspace, but designated areas where UAVs are, we can use that data that we have already that we've been doing for a long time to help facilitate that environment.
20: So, again, it plugs into the UAV pilot's synthetic vision.
22: Right.
21: Your digital department here with Jepson literally has to have exploded over the past 10 years. I mean, it went from, they've got a Garmin, and now, kaboom, you've got subscription cards and updates and access over the internet, and it's really, really had to have taken off.
22: Yeah, what's amazing is that the purposes of the data absolutely has exploded. But as we go and we further take those digital, the data itself, we actually are reducing our internal operational procedures and costs because we can do it more efficiently than we have in the past. In the past, the data that we would get from government entities would be in such a format that it was very, very labor intensive to turn that into a database. What we're seeing now is the governments are also expanding their technology, and so the easeability of us to take that data in has become easier.
20: Do you do your own surveying, and how often do you refresh your database?
22: So the database that we put out for the navigational data, it's every 28 days. For charting data, we actually update it every 2 weeks. That comes out to the end products. We do have a segment of our company that does their own procedure design. So we'll work with, and we've had a lot of work, in, especially in the international countries, to help actually design the procedures, R&P procedures. And we work with those government entities to design that, and then obviously incorporate that into our database as well.
20: Okay.
21: Sounds busy.
20: Yeah, I mean, you know, towers pop up constantly with the explosion of cell networks and such, mm-hmm. and you guys got to know about that.
22: Absolutely.
21: There is one downside to this, though, and that is sooner or later, the paper charts are going to go away, and what are pilots going to hang on the walls?
20: They'll
22: wrap their gifts in.
20: Yeah, all wrap their gifts
21: there you
20: in
21: go.
20: Book covers.
21: You can't hang an iPad on the wall. It just doesn't look the same.
22: No.
20: You can, but it's not as nice. You can't take the highlighter and draw a line across the iPad screen.
21: No, that doesn't work either. No, and, you know, it's also difficult. You have the push pin in the middle of it so you can find the radius. That's difficult, too.
22: Yeah, the glass doesn't like that when you try to
20: do
22: it.
21: Yeah. No, it doesn't.
20: I'm sure it's been tried.
21: What other developments have you got coming
20: down
21: the line?
20: What's new and exciting?
21: Yeah, what's new and exciting?
22: Yeah, we continue to expand our relationship with a lot of the manufacturers, both on the avionics side and on the aircraft side. This past week, we signed an agreement with Mooney, and so now every new Mooney that rolls off the line will have our data and charts on board automatically. So it provides a real premium customer experience. You know, the last thing you want to be stressed about as you take delivery of that new airplane is, you know, your databases and charts all up to date on the aircraft. So we take care of that, working in partnership with Mooney, and we continue to expand that relationship with a lot of the manufacturers. So that's a big one for us. Beyond that, we actually, we kicked off a fun, exciting initiative this year with AOPA at the show, and that's called the Captain Jep Challenge. And so, you know, at Jepson, we have a philosophy both internally and also just we owe it to the industry to do our part to ensure that we have proficient and skilled pilots. And one of the ways that we've done that is we've partnered up with AOPA to launch this challenge. And so participants can go online and they can register to participate. And what they'll do is they'll attend free online or in-person educational sessions, and they'll collect points in exchange for that. On a monthly basis, we will then pick a winner based on those points, and they will get a $250 MyGoFlight gift card. But on a quarterly basis, we'll actually draw a grand prize winner, and that grand prize winner will be paid trip to the 2017 EA Air Ventures. So we'll actually have three of those. So I think we'll, you know, add some fun, some excitement to pilots wanting to up their skills and proficiency, and hopefully it, you know, we've had a pretty, you know, very positive feedback so far this week, and hopefully it continues.
20: Great.
21: You know, over the years, I remember seeing updates that were cards, actually physical cards that you would put in and out of your navigation units. Nowadays, are you able to do this via, you know, download it on the internet and then transfer it to the navigation unit in the plane?
22: Yeah, that's a good question. Garmin launched their 510 series this week, and a lot of the manufacturers are also looking at that. And we work in very close partnership with Garmin to do that. And so you're seeing that it's going to rapidly advance over the next several months, where you can be able to do wireless data updates from an iPad up into the avionics system.
20: Panel. Yep. Wow. Mm-hmm. Well, we want to thank you. We've been talking with Reggie Arsenault. And real quick, I want a sectional for the dark side of the moon. You got one?
22: We'll work on it. Get back to you.
20: Hey, all right.
21: Pink Floyd's working on that.
20: Yeah, right. This is Digital Dave.
21: I'm Fast Eddie. This is EAA Radio.
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6: What a beautiful Monday, opening day of AirVenture 2023. Can you believe it? It is a little bit, I don't want to call it hazy, but it's actually smoke. A little Canadian smoke rolling in because they want to be part of the show too. So Canada's here in a big way, sharing their smoke with us. But you know what? It's still VFR. It's still airplanes are arriving, and it's going to be a fantastic week. And we are at Vintage. We always start on the fly every year at Vintage because there's always so much to talk about, things happening in the Vintage community throughout the year that we love to talk about at the very beginning of AirVenture. So Ray Johnson is a director with the Vintage Aircraft Association, and Susan Dusenberry is the president. They're both joining me today. Hi. How's it going?
23: Hi. Great. How are you?
6: Good, good. Well, We are enjoying a little bit of breeze, which is what we need here under the awning today. Now, exciting things. This, I'm sure you probably agree, we're calling this the front-loaded AirVenture. In other words, Tuesday, arrivals. Wednesday, way more arrivals. By Thursday, your parking was almost full.
23: Correct. Well, that's exactly right. And today we've closed antique airplane parking simply because there's not a spot left in antique airplane parking. We have sent Kathy McGurin, who is one of our parking vice chairmen, came down and said that they have sent over 80 airplanes. That was last night to Southern GAC parking, which we call the South 40, because we were out of room in Vintage. We're 73% over the norm for Sunday night.
6: That's amazing. 73%
23: higher.
6: That's closer to 100 than it is to 50.
23: Just push it 100. That's right.
6: Yeah. Wow. So people are here and people are ready for a fantastic AirVenture. And what you've got some big things happening in Vintage, and I always like to open the show by talking about that. So you've got plans. You've got exciting things. Tell us all about that.
23: We have. This morning we broke ground for a new building. It's our youth education building. It'll be a multi-purpose building, but basically during the day, during AirVenture every year, it will be strictly a youth building. And we started this, as I say, when I became president, 7 years ago or something like that, I wrote a 5-year plan. And as I say, it's a moving target. And, you know, it's a living document. It changes. But basically, in that plan was a youth building. And so that has come to fruition. The board voted to go ahead with that this past spring. We had the groundbreaking this morning, and they will start pouring cement in about 2 weeks out there.
6: Wow. So right after AirVenture's done.
23: Well, they need to do that because of the severe cold weather here. They need to get that cement poured, get the building up, get it closed in, and then the workers in the worst of the weather this winter can still work inside the building.
6: Oh, different kind of planning here.
23: It's a different kind of planning here. And I'll tell you what, I found out with it, like I said, this severe weather up here, the cost of cement is just sky high. Yeah, it's a different ball game up here than it is in North Carolina.
6: Oh, wow. Oh, and that brings us to North Carolina. That's where you're from, Susan.
23: Exactly. Walnut Cove, North Carolina, which is in the foothills. It Mount Airy, Andy Griffith Show, if y'all remember that. It was called Mayberry. If I take off from my airports, fly straight out for 8 minutes, and land in Mayberry.
6: Ray, I know that you wanted to bring up a couple of things in this first segment about the organization.
24: Well,
1: First of all, we're broadcasting from the Rose Memorial Plaza, right here in front of the Red Barn, the Vintage Red Barn. And we got so much going on here. We do a program called Vintage in Review every day, starting at 10:45. We sing the Ladies for Liberty, and we have quite a lineup. We run old engines and that kind of thing. And well, we have a special guest with us, and we should bring her in right now.
6: I think what we'll start out with is, before we talk to Aubrey, we'll talk to Susan a little bit about her background.
1: Okay.
6: Now, Susan, you started out, Aubrey here is 21 years old. You started out in aviation even younger than that.
23: I did.
6: And you guys, we discovered during the pre-show interview stuff that you guys have a lot of common things in common. And so tell us a little bit about when you were a young girl getting into aviation. What happened with
23: you? Okay, well, I started when I was 15.

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1: Now, somebody did a restoration when you were young, maybe 18 or 19 years old, and wanted you to get some time.
2: That's correct. Clipwing Cub had an Continental O200 engine in it.
1: That's a big motor for a little Cub.
2: Oh, it was nice. H.A. Springer installed that O200 engine, and when the guy came that owned it to pay Springer for it, we all called him Springer, he said, asked Springer how much he owed him, and he said, just leave the airplane here for Susan for 2 months and let her fly it, and we'll call it even. And so I had access to that clip wing for 2 months.
1: And now that segues us into Aubrey Clark's story. And Aubrey, hi. How are you?
3: Living the dream.
1: Living the dream. That's right. So you just heard Susan's story. From what I understand, yours is kind of similar.
3: It's very similar. So of course, I didn't start flying until I was 18, but I believe I had the bug around the same time Susan did. I just kind of thought I was too poor to go get my license.
1: Well, and so what happened for you?
3: One day I took a helicopter tour and, you know, good grief, it blew off my socks. Oh, my gosh, I was amazed. And I didn't know a single pilot in this entire world. And I started researching, and everybody talked about these 141 schools. And so I started researching the 141 schools and applying. And when I was a senior in high school, those were really the only schools I even applied to were ones that had, you know, flight programs. And because I had no aspirations to go and get an education that I would not use actively in the real world. And I got accepted to Embry-Riddle, and they gave me a huge scholarship. And then I started doing the math and realized, oh, wow, I can't pay for the rest of this. And that was disheartening.
1: Yeah.
3: But I wanted to find a way to do it, and everybody talked about independent instructors on those pilot forums, you know, the Part 61 style of learning, and a lot less publicized, and it was a lot more accessible to someone with my background. And my first flight instructor, he was like about the only person who was flying during COVID in our area and teaching. Ben Shelton, shout out to that guy. He's amazing. He's the reason why I'm here. He is, oh goodness, he's a farmer. He learned to fly when he was around 40s. And, I mean, he showed me how to fly on a budget. And shortly after, you know, I got my ratings and I met Dee Bradford, the owner of the J3 that I'm flying here today. And he gave me the opportunity to go and fly a Cub and see the country with it.
1: And right here at Vintage, you're on display over here, the black and yellow Cub, yellow wings, black fuselage. And Dee basically said, hey, why don't you take this airplane to Oshkosh? Is that how that went?
3: It was a very much longer story than that. There was a guy I used to work with, Grayson, and he went to the gym with his friend Owen. Owen was Dee's neighbor. Owen knew Dee back in the day and has done work for him for years. And Dee was expressing his frustration not being able to find a pilot to take this beautiful airplane, freshly restored, down to Sun and Fun. And he told Owen, hey, man, if you know anybody who's got a license, you send them my way. I need to find a pilot. Good Lord, help us. And he said, you know, I don't feel comfortable flying this tailwheel airplane, but I know somebody who loves it, and she would be highly interested. She would jump at the chance to do this, and he told me about it, and of course, I jumped at the chance to do it, and I gave Dee a call, and we met up, and we went flying, and he was excited. Steve, the guy who restored the airplane, was excited. We were all excited. We popped in and flew.
1: And what airport is this that you're at?
3: Bradford Field.
1: In? Mm-hmm.
3: In North Carolina, Huntersville, North Carolina.
1: Huntersville, North Carolina. Okay.
3: Yes.
1: This is a cool segue because this opens a door to another question, which we're going to take a break. And then when we come back, we're going to review how this actually

0: transpired. So,
1: excellent.
0: J-Mont G, we're on the fly. We're down at Vintage. We're just south of the Red Barn, in front of the review stands here. And we're going to just take a quick break and be right back. So stick around. J-Mont G, you're listening to EAA Radio.
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6: I am Digital Dave.
7: And I'm Fast Eddie. And I think one of us is on the wrong page here.
6: It's possible. Don't worry about it. We are joined by Kyle Ellis of Iowa University, it says.
8: Yes, University of Iowa.
6: Well, okay, mine was the low-cost version.
8: Oh, yeah, no. That's probably a Wisconsin thing, right? You guys just don't recognize it.
6: Well, actually, I'm from Pennsylvania, so we're all confused.
8: Fair enough.
6: So, he was making hand gestures there.
7: No, I'm just moving the mics, that's all.
6: Oh, all right.
7: I'm a little behind the power curve here.
6: And your purview, your expertise is autonomous vehicles, a hot-button subject these days.
8: Oh, yes. Yeah, so I'm with NASA Langley Research Center out in Hampton, Virginia. My alma mater is University of Iowa.
6: You got the wrong shirt on.
8: I do. It's got the NASA meatball on there, you know, but it's in black and gold, you know, wearing it proud. But we're working a lot of different things in autonomy. We're working on system-wide safety is one that's near and dear to my heart. One of the big things is when we're talking about all these emerging operations, the big issue is how do you integrate these into the existing airspace, right? You got GA, you got everything up through commercial transport. We're even working on supersonics is some of the things that we're looking at, but mixing.
6: A supersonic drone.
8: Not drone.
6: We're talking higher military UAV.
8: Yeah. If you go over to the NASA tent here at AirVenture, you'll see some of the X-59 work there. But we're working on a lot of different things. And so when you talk about autonomy and bringing some of those things in, when you're talking small UAS, whether it's package delivery, some of that, or even larger vehicles that are more passenger carrying, like UAM. I think some people hear a lot about Uber and trying to do the passenger carrying stuff. So you're downtown New York City and trying to, you know, hail your ride to JFK or something, skipping all the traffic. Looking at those operations, it's a great opportunity in the market and the economy for all these things, but how do you safely integrate all that into the airspace, right?
6: The only thing I can think of is if you remember the movie Fifth Element, all the different vehicles are screaming around.
7: It's pretty much that way now from what I've seen. I mean, you know, you had stuff flying everywhere, and that's one of the big issues that everybody's worried about. How do you phase in all of this stuff?
6: How do you phase it in safely?
7: Right. Yep. Exactly.
8: That is the key topic here. I mean, so when we're looking at the different architecture of these things, you got to figure out, one, how do we even do this nominally, right, when everything's actually working? So are we going to have a new airspace designation for some of this, a new class of airspace? And those are some of the things that we're looking at right now. And what systems do we need to leverage to actually be able to handle all this, right? Because as human beings, we're limited in our vigilance, our ability to keep track of a lot of different things. Computers are really good at it, right? But where humans are really good is our adaptability, right? So we can handle variable things that we aren't expecting because we're trained up, we have knowledge, skills, and abilities that allow us to do a lot of these things. So we're going to have to take a lot of that knowledge and really do a lot of autonomy teaming with people, right? So you're going to have leverage the capabilities of all the computer technologies that we've got available that can do some of this autonomously. and work that with people. So we're managing groups of things and trying to figure out how to loop all this together. So it's a real complex problem.
6: Well, and the drones themselves, I guess I should say the UAVs, are changing at such a rapid pace. You're trying to hit a moving target.
8: Yeah, yeah, they're constantly evolving. And that's what's really interesting, right? Because we're at this stage in humanity where our technology is just ramping up exponentially, right? So trying to put that into existing systems is challenging, right? So it's an iterative approach with some of this, and we're trying to figure out what's the best path forward with some of it. But again, it's leveraging all these different technologies we have available and doing it safely, right? So when you ask the question, when am I going to get my packages delivered to me from Amazon or wherever, it's when it's safe. That's the real answer, right? So we have to – the FAA is always looking for more and more data, and us at NASA are really trying to figure out what different types of technologies do we have, vet them, figure out which ones actually make the most sense, and provide the data to the FAA to say, okay, these operations are now safe.
6: Well, the first question that begs is Amazon willing to wait that long?
7: Yeah.
6: I mean, they're all chomping at the bit.
8: I can't answer for Amazon, but and that's why the partnerships are important, right? So we need to be able to collaborate because a lot of people are developing their own technologies and their services for these things, right? So when we talk about what architecture needs to be in place in the systems level, we have to take all those different factors into account. So the concepts of operations for these things have to be collaborative by nature and have to be complementary by nature to the point where we don't preclude anybody from being a part of the overall system, but we're also taking into account the way that they want their business to work. So.
6: Right, and even among UAVs, you've got so many different classes, if you want to call it that, of sizes and speeds and range.
7: Well, yep. The other thing that you got to deal with, too, is the wild card factor, the idiot index. You know, the one individual
6: yeah,
7: that
6: exactly.
7: says, laws, we don't need no stinking laws, and just flies any way he wants. There's the real fly in the ointment, because one of those individuals will booger everything for everybody else. Happens all the time.
6: The system has to be able to respond in such a way that it keeps everybody out of his way.
7: Yeah.
8: Yeah. Yeah. And that's the random rogue factor that you have to look at for something. And that's true in any type of transportation you have, right? You have people that.
6: Yeah, the mall parking lot.
8: Yeah, yeah. All sorts of craziness, right? And these systems, by nature, especially if you're looking at like ground transportation, is chaotic by nature, right? So you have all these individual people and agents walking around, driving around, trying to make their own decisions with their own intent. If you look at like the national airspace, that's probably the most systematic, organized chaos that we've got, right? So it's actually a great place to put a lot of these autonomous technologies in there to be able to figure out, okay, how do these actually complement the systems that we already have in place today? And so you can never fully account for all the rogue operators that are going to be out there because they'll always exist. But you always try to make the nominal system that's there and be able to handle the off-nominal events where you have something crazy happen, whether it's weather, whether it's people, whether it's a battery that catches on fire, things like that. We have to consider it. Right, but we also have to incrementally work up these safety management systems to be able to handle all of that.
6: Right, contingencies.
7: I was going to say that's a lot of work.
6: Yep.
7: Because the phrase humans are adaptable. Machines have to be programmed.
8: That's right.
7: And as we all know, you can't program for every contingency out there because as soon as you think, yeah, we've got it all covered, kaboom, there's another one.
6: Yep.
8: And people are thinking artificial intelligence is the answer to some of that. And there's a whole camp of people thinking that. And we're looking at those technologies also, right? So where you have things that are more evolutionary programming type things. It's an interesting concept, right? Because now you have a computer that's adaptable and it's non-deterministic, which means if you like, so let's consider this to like a Autoland system, right? That's a deterministic automation system that you've got, right? And the FAA can certify that because they can verify and validate the fact that it will, a million times in a row land within this 3-foot square box. Right? And that's great because it can do that. But if you're talking about a new system that's going to be able to be non-deterministic and adaptable so that on Monday when I say, okay, this is what I want to do and I give it inputs ABC and it gives me XYZ, the next day I do it when I give it ABC, it gives me, 1, 2, 3 and it's totally different, right? So how do you even attempt to certify something like that? And that's really, I think, I'm not speaking again for the FAA, but at least at NASA, that keeps us up at night because we're like, how do you even approach verifying and validating something like that? And so it's the paradigms are going to have to shift as we get into some of this, because when you're talking about, certifying software, we're used to it being more deterministic like that. But
6: because that's the way computers work.
8: Exactly. But think about what's operating today that's not deterministic. What adapts? And that's the person, right? And we don't certify a person, we license a person. So that might be a new paradigm that we're looking at with some of these new systems in here.
6: I don't know. He starts talking about artificial intelligence. The only thing I can think of is Skynet.
7: Yeah, me too.
6: I'm sure he's heard that before.
8: Yeah, T-1000 will be out there.
6: Yeah, that's right. Oh, oh, boy.
7: Yeah, that'd be afraid.
6: Wait, I'm sorry. I meant to order pepperoni.
7: Yeah. Well, you know, it's really interesting what you guys are doing about this, but you have to be pulling your hair out behind the scenes because of all the myriad of possibilities. And, you know, there's another thing, too, and I just thought of this. You know, we have people out there with road rage. Well, you know, what happens when somebody decides to go sky rage?
8: Yeah, yeah.
7: And with a drone, it's possible.
8: Yeah, it is. And so, again, you have to do as best you can to account for all these things. And then when somebody does do something wrong, hold them liable for it, right? So, I mean, that's the consequences have to equal the crime with some of these things. And so when we're talking about normal, I'll say, Part 107 operations where people are flying, the person's responsible for what they do. And when we start talking about doing autonomous systems that are going to fly beyond visual line of sight, we have to be able to put the safety measures in place that can handle a lot of that. So yeah. It'll be really interesting to see like what moves forward. But a good example of that is we have a technology called Safeguard, because one of the safety critical risks that we have is how do you make sure the drone stays inside the airspace that it has today? So we've developed a technology that is it's an independent technology that goes on there, has multiple sources of location put into it through GPS and various other things. And so you put it in there, and it, if you go outside the bounds where you're supposed to fly, it actually will cut the power to the drone, right? So if somebody goes rogue or the autonomy does not work and it starts flying towards the White House, for example, it will just kill the drone right there, right, independently of what
6: the
8: drone's program.
6: It's the fail-safe.
8: Yep, exactly. So those are the types of technologies we're starting with right now, and then we'll build into more complexity later.
6: There you go.
7: Fascinating.
6: It's, I mean, that's a career right there.
7: I'm telling you, I'm grateful that I only fly the little drones, you know, the 3-inch across guys. I'm not going to get into too much trouble with one of those.
8: Yeah,
6: you could poke your eye out.
8: Oh. You'll fly your eye out.
7: Yeah, really. No, I have been known to knock things off shelves with it, though.
6: That and terrorize the cat.
7: Yeah. Sorry, Kit Kat.
6: What does NASA project in terms of numbers of autonomous machines in the next 20 years? Have they got a crystal ball at all?
8: Well, we know it's going to be a lot.
6: It's
8: going to be multiple times of what we're looking at today. And I mean, it already is, right? If you look at it compared to like Part 121 operations that we have now, I mean, you're looking, you know, many, many times more than that today, especially if people are, one, flying it themselves, and you're trying to track all that, let alone, I mean, think about how many packages are delivered right now. And if they're talking about doing drone delivery services like that, wow. I mean, that's going to be a lot of operations to keep track of, which is, again, why you're going to have to start leveraging some of these computational technologies.
6: Yep. Well, Kyle, I want to thank you for joining us.
8: Yeah, thanks for having me.
6: It's an interesting subject. We could go on for days.
7: Yes, we could.
6: I'm Digital Dave.
7: I'm Fast Eddie.
6: And this is EAA Radio.
5: Here's one from AirVenture Oshkosh 2024.
6: This is Digital Dave.
7: I'm Fast Eddie, and today is really unbelievable.
6: Today's been going well.
7: Oh, yeah. Right off the cliff.
6: And we have with us Susan Levitt from Green Bay Austin Straubel International Airport.
7: Yes.
6: Got it right.
7: Yep.
1: Ta-da. Well done.
6: Nailed it.
1: Well done.
6: And as you said before we came on, nobody really needs to know your name?
1: No, not at all.
6: I disagree. But anyway, let's talk about Green Bay Austin Straubel International Airport.
1: Yeah.
6: How big is this airport?
1: Well, we have 12 gates for commercial services.
6: Okay.
1: Delta, American, United, Frontier, and Sun Country fly with us. We also have two FBOs, approximately 212-ish thousand square feet of indoor hangar space, plenty of ramp space with our two FBOs, Jet Air Group and with Executive Air. We also have a flight school, Pilot Smith. They're here on grounds today as well. And, yeah, you might know us for that NFL team that sits in our backyard.
6: Oh, never heard of them.
7: Never, yeah.
6: The Green Bay what?
1: Who? Yeah.
6: Who? Yeah. I mean, we're about to get thrown out of Wisconsin now.
1: Right, exactly.
7: Yeah, really.
1: The armored cars show up.
6: That's the black SUVs. Come with us. Anyway, so that's actually a decent-sized airport. That's a good airport, bigger, you know.
1: Yeah,
6: and,
1: absolutely.
6: And a bunch of commercial service.
1: Yes.
6: How far are you from Oshkosh?
1: We're about 50 minutes by car. Of course, there is some construction this year in the Neenah Menasha area, so it's taking a couple minutes longer. But, you know, I definitely want to take this time to thank everybody that flew into Green Bay this year. I'm hearing from the FBOs that we had record-setting tie-downs and hangar space was quite scarce this week. So we appreciate everybody that flew into Green Bay. Both your own aircraft and our commercial flights were full.
6: That's good. So the hangar is available for overnight GA.
1: Yes.
6: My fabric kit fox doesn't want to sit outside in the rain.
1: That's just fine.
6: Okay. So that's good to know.
1: Yeah.
7: It is good to know. Hangar space at a major air show is hard to find.
1: Yeah. It is.
6: A major airport or show?
7: Both.
6: Okay. All right. You said show.
7: Well,
6: confuse me.
7: Well, it doesn't take much.
6: So speaking of air shows, you guys are going to have an air show?
1: No,
6: kind of hard
1: you.
6: To do that with commercial airport, yeah.
1: We are going to have the draft, though. We're hosting the 2025 NFL Draft in Green Bay on April 24th through the 26th. So we're looking forward to a lot of traffic at the
6: airport
1: for that.
6: Okay, will the snow be gone by then?
1: No guarantees on that. We're not making any guarantees on that.
6: Okay.
7: Well, if everything goes the way you want it to, you're going to be up to your eyeballs in aircraft.
1: Yes.
6: Well, hopefully.
1: Yes.
6: Do we get a complimentary cheesehead hat?
1: You know, it's a little warm at Oshkosh for the cheesehead, so we usually leave those at home. But, yeah, absolutely.
6: Yeah, come
1: Fly
6: on.
1: Fly in.
6: Yeah, and it should say Green Bay Austin Straubel International
1: right?
6: Airport. Got to get that title in there a lot. So what exactly is your function at the airport?
1: So I'm the marketing communications manager, and for the last, I think we're on year five with EAA Radio. We've been fortunate to work with you guys on a sponsorship.
6: And we appreciate that.
7: Yes, thank you.
1: Yeah, and it's made a difference, clearly. You know, the hotels are saying that they're seeing the wristbands and the sunburns showing
6: up in
1: the restaurants.
6: The air show sunburn underneath your chin.
1: And in the hotels. So clearly it's been a great partnership getting people to come to our community. And we also have an exhibit space here on grounds in Oshkosh. And we talk about not just the airport, but the whole entire region. So what we found is people were coming in and saying, hey, after AirVenture, we want to go to Door County. Where do we fly into for that? Or, you know, I've always wanted to see Lambeau Field. How do I get to your airport? And then how do I get from the airport to Lambeau Field?
6: And can I rent a car?
1: Yep, absolutely. We have all of the major global air car rental companies. I always say for AirVenture, make sure that they will add extra cars, but make sure that you rent early. Usually, like a month out, they're already sold out and kind of scrambling to find some more cars.
6: Well, that's good news. At least they have cars.
7: Yeah.
6: They have a red one and a blue one.
7: Well, you know, it must be quite a thing for everybody to get the logistics in place because, obviously, AirVenture, big deal. People fly in. They need rental cars, hotel rooms. It's got to be a real economic boost.
1: It is, because at the same time, we have the annual shareholders meeting, because as you know, Green Bay is publicly, everybody owns Green Bay Packers, right?
6: Really? I did not know that.
1: Yeah, they sell shares periodically, and you can become an owner of the Green Bay Packers.
6: Oh.
1: And typically,
6: Ooh.
1: The Monday of AirVenture is when they hold their annual shareholders meeting. So often, we'll get people that stop by the booth after the shareholders meeting and say that they were there. And then training camp starts, and then Green Bay training camp is open to the public. So you can go and watch players out there training.
6: Sounds like fun.
7: Hey, we could hop a plane from Philly, come up here to Austin Straubel, and we could go watch the Packers practice.
1: Who? You absolutely could.
6: Who?
7: The Packers.
6: Who?
7: Green Bay. Dad used to like them. I remember distinctly my dad and I watching football game, and who was on there but the Packers.
1: Oh, yeah.
7: Vince Lombardi.
6: Got to love them Packers.
7: Vince Lombardi.
1: Oh, yeah. Vince, yep.
6: Yep.
1: Vince Lombardi, the unofficial mayor, I guess you could say.
6: Still. Wow. A name that will live forever.
1: Absolutely.
7: Unlike us.
6: They're trying to figure out how to get rid of us now as we speak. So, do you have any idea how many airplanes flew in related to Oshkosh?
1: I haven't gotten the total yet. So often what happens is we'll get the ones that tie down, and then we'll get those that come in and fuel and head back out or drop people off. Typically it's between 400 and 450, so I'm guessing it's above that
6: That's pretty darn good, yeah.
7: Yeah, and not to mention, you know, tie down fees, hangar fees, fuel.
1: Yep, you get a fuel discount when you come in and tie down.
6: Really?
7: Well, you know, pilots
6: that
7: love
6: poor line
7: discounts.
6: Boy is awfully tired.
7: Yeah.
1: Yes.
6: 400 airplanes to fuel.
1: Right. I hope they gave them some time off.
6: I hope they hired three more.
1: Right.
7: They're all going to need time off at the end of this.
1: Absolutely.
6: Yep. Wow.
1: Absolutely.
7: And then on top of that, you've got regularly scheduled commercial flights going, what, everywhere?
1: Yeah, so we have nonstop at, service that goes to Delta. It goes to Minneapolis, Detroit, and Atlanta. We've got nonstop every day on American and United to Chicago, and then Frontier and Sun Country have seasonal routes that they'll do nonstop. So Denver, Phoenix, Fort Myers, Miami, or not Miami, sorry, Orlando. So both Sun Country and Frontier rotate.
6: Your acts as from the car driving perspective, you are closer to Oshkosh than Milwaukee is, aren't you?
1: Yes, yes.
6: So that's actually a better destination.
1: Yes. Well, and, you know, it's a little easier. It's a little...
6: A smaller airport,
1: yeah. It's a little less frantic, I guess you could say. Even though we've got the two events going on at the same time, you can still get a dinner reservation. You can still, you know...
6: Ah. You can still find where the baggage claim is.
1: Yeah, yes, absolutely.
6: I think they design airports to be purposely confusing.
1: All right, now, I don't know about that.
6: Yeah.
7: All right, now, this may be a silly question, but I've got to ask it. When I think of an international airport, I think of one that's, you know, on either coast, you know, the East mm-hmm. Coast or West Coast. And here you are pretty much at the top of the country in the middle of the U.S.
6: Well, they're near Canada,
7: how did
6: though.
7: You get to be an international airport?
1: So we do have a custom station that you can stop at. In fact, the Canadian snowbirds were at my airport last week practicing clearing customs. So they all flew in.
6: You mean they have to practice clearing customs too?
1: I guess. I don't know. I
6: they got to work on their formation.
1: I was sitting at my desk and I was, you know, wait, what just flew by? And sure enough, it was the Canadian snowbirds.
6: Nice. That's one of the perks of being your job.
1: Yeah, absolutely. You get to front row seat to the cool things that come in.
6: I would not be able to do any work because every time I hear an engine, I'd be turning around and look out the window.
1: Right. Our flight school is so busy. At any time, he might have 400 to 500 students at the flight school. So I'm so used to hearing a Cessna 172 flying past my office that, you know, it has to be something different for me to notice.
6: To react, yeah. But as a student, that would be an incredibly daunting atmosphere. You're not starting out at the typical grass strip. You're starting out at an international towered airport,
1: yep.
6: Where you got big jets coming in behind you, and you got to get out of the way.
1: Yeah, absolutely.
6: So that's a different experience.
1: Yeah, totally.
6: So are you going to learn to be a pilot?
1: I actually I worked for EA for several years and I was part of their flight school. So I've soloed.
6: Good.
1: Yeah.
7: That's great. Now, you have a lot of passenger flight. You have a lot of general aviation that comes in. What about freight? Do you get a lot of freight in there?
1: Yeah, so we have, manufacturing is such a key part of Northeast Wisconsin. You may chuckle, but Green Bay invented splinter-free toilet paper.
6: That's important. That's really,
7: right?
6: I appreciate that.
1: You can thank us later.
6: Yes.
1: And with that comes shipping a lot of things all over, you know, the world and then getting parts in for other manufacturing like our friends in Kohler, Wisconsin that make bathtubs and engines and faucets and all
6: both.
1: That good stuff. Yeah.
6: Interesting stuff.
7: I can't see. You know, you say Kohler, and I know I've seen their plumbing stuff. I've seen their engines. But can you imagine a board meeting? What are we making today, guys? Engines or bathtubs?
6: Or bathtubs, yeah. That's kind of
1: turn the faucet on.
6: Yeah, that's kind of a confusing state. So you guys, are you hooked into, like, Green Bay tourism, Door County tourism? You got all the little brochures?
1: Yep, absolutely. You can stop by our booth, and we can, give you an idea of what's going on this weekend if you're looking for something to do. We're also giving away a trip to Sun and Fun. So it's a $500 gift card on Delta Airlines, wristbands, camping. And then our friends at Central Florida threw in tickets to Bock Tower Gardens, Legoland, and a Legacy Boat Tour.
7: Nice.
6: Well, that sounds like something we need to get.
1: Right.
7: Definitely.
1: Exactly.
6: Of course, they'll see us coming.
7: They always do.
1: You're like, pull yours out of the bin.
6: Yeah, right. Don't put that one in there.
7: Wait a minute. Close it up.
6: We've got a special drum for you.
1: A special drawing. Yes, a special drawing.
6: All right. We've been speaking with Susan Levitt of
7: Green Bay Austin Straubel International Airport.
1: Very nice.
6: There you go. We're going to work on two-part harmony next year.
1: I like it. I like it.
6: This is Digital D.
7: And I'm Fast Eddie, and this is EAA Radio.
9: Here
5: Here's an interview from 2009.
9: We're sitting here now with Rebecca Dowd. Rebecca, I see you're here with Women's SOAR program. What exactly is that?
10: Women's SOAR program is a group of girls, usually around 100 in high school, that are interested in careers in aviation. And they have mentors that are usually female pilots, such as Jill Long and Jessica Cox, that come to influence us and inspire us to reach for our goals.
9: Is this your first experience with aviation?
10: Yes, this is my first experience here with the Women's SOAR program in Oshkosh, and I'm really, really excited to be here.
9: Where are you from?
10: I'm from Columbus, Ohio. I've lived there pretty much all of my life, so it's a big experience to step out of Ohio and get involved.
9: How have you come to be associated with aviation?
10: Well, my grandfather was a commercial pilot, and my dad has also got his private pilot's license, so I've grown up around planes and aviation, and I guess I've just gotten into it, being around it all of my life.
9: Is this your first trip to Oshkosh?
10: Yes, this is my first trip, although I really wanted to go last year, but we missed it, so it was kind of a bummer.
9: So what have you seen so far here at Oshkosh?
10: Well, I got here just on Sunday, and I went with my father down on the grounds to see some of the stuff they were setting up, and we got to see some crop dusters, and we got to see some of the tents they set up for some of the propellers that they're selling, and some of the new designs for, like, Diamond and for Beechcraft, and it was really cool.
9: Have you heard of the Young Eagles program?
10: Yeah, I've heard of it. I've never got to try it out. And all of the mentors at the Women's SOAR are saying that if you haven't done it, you really should, because it's a great experience if you want to get a ride in a plane.
9: So tell me a little bit about the Women's SOAR program, or let's put it this way. Why don't you tell other people your own age about the Women's SOAR program that are listening to the radio right now?
10: Well, I'm 16, and it's for high school girls, and if you're a girl out there and you're really interested in aviation but you just don't know where to start, these women have opened many doors for everyone across the world, and it's really a great experience if you're afraid of breaking out of your shell or getting a career. And there's over hundreds of careers in aviation. You don't have to fly a plane if you don't want to, but if you love planes and you love to watch them, there's a lot of career choices.
9: How can the women out there get a hold of the Women's SOAR program or contact them?
10: If you go through aviation companies, they sponsor it, like Hartzell, I know for one. And you can also look it up on for Oshkosh and EAA website, and they'll have it, and you can just sign up if you're in high school. And they have a number of spots, so if you really want to do it, you should sign up fast, but it's a really great experience for what they charge, and I think it's worth it all the way.
9: So what you've seen so far, has this stirred any passions for aviation for you?
10: Right now, it's kind of stormy, so we haven't gotten to see the air show, which is what I've looked forward to this whole time. But getting to meet some of the mentors and listen to them talk about how they were growing up and they didn't know where to start, and they've made it this far, and now they're doing what they love, like being a fighter pilot. And there's, like, thousands of careers as for flight control and for unmanned flight. There's thousands of careers opening up for that. So if you want to do it, you should jump in now and you'll have really good chances.
9: So what's your future look like? Where are you going to go? You have any idea what you're going to do?
10: I'm in the process of applying to the Air Force Academy, and I would like to get into flying F-16s or A-10s and eventually become an astronaut, but it's a big goal and I'm working, and it seems far off, but right now it's hard to believe how far I've come from being that little girl in Ohio that wanted to fly.
9: Well, you realize those F-16s or A-10s will be pretty old by the time you get there.
10: Yeah, I realize that, and it's what I want to do, and I'm just going to keep going at it, and if they don't have many needs for pilots like that, I guess I could get into the unmanned flight, which would still be exciting.
9: Have you thought about getting a license, or do you have a license yet?
10: I don't have a license yet. I want to get my private's license, which is when I'm 17, and I'm going to be starting ground lessons soon, and I'm really looking forward to it.
9: So let's give a shout-out to the rest of the girls out there. Should they come to Oshkosh?
10: Oshkosh, even though it's my first year, I'm in love with it already. I've been here a day, and it's just, I never want to leave. So if you're a girl out there and you want to get involved, now's the time to do it. You'll have a blast, I promise. And if you don't, well, there's always hundreds of other careers you could go for.
9: Rebecca, how many days are you going to be here, do you know?
10: I really want to stay all week, and I'm going to try to talk my dad into it, but we're leaving either Wednesday or Thursday. But all of the girl pilots are flying on Friday, I believe. Like, Jill Long's going to be there for sure. So if you really want to see some women flying, come out on Friday, and it's going to be great.
9: All right. Maybe we can catch up with you again on Friday. I'd love to follow up on your experiences here at Oshkosh, and we can find out a little bit more what happened to you. We'll just do that. We'll catch up with you again.
10: All right. That sounds great.
9: That was Rebecca Dowd from Women's SOAR. Women's SOAR? Program, trying to get women interested in aviation, and sounds like, Rebecca, you're really interested in it.
10: Yeah, I've been wanting to do this since third grade, and I did a project on Mae Jemison and wanted to be an astronaut ever since. So I'm going to keep striving towards that, and I'm going to keep coming back. So.
9: Okay, thank you, Rebecca, and I know you want to see the rest of the air show. Thank you so much.
10: Thank you, too.
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0: On the fly, we are at Vintage, right in the Rose Plaza, which it used to be brand new. We used to say in the brand new Rose Plaza. It's been here a while now.
12: It's been here a while, but it's sure a privilege to have it.
0: It
12: and
0: is.
12: We'd invite people to come down and take a look.
0: As they should. And the Wayfaring Tower, it says Vintage on it. It's not hard to find.
12: That's right. And you can go to the website and watch what's going on out here.
0: That's right. Speaking of what's going on, we are talking to Susan Dusenberry, who's the president of the Vintage Aircraft Association, Ray Johnson, who's one of the directors, and Aubrey Clark from North Carolina. Did I say that right? Did I say that right, North Carolina?
13: Yes, sir. Yes, sir. Not enough drawl, though.
0: Oh, okay. I'm from Seattle, so I don't have any kind of a drawl.
12: There's so many parallels with these two ladies. It's amazing. We just found out, Susan, you flew out of Bradford Field also.
14: I flew out of Bradford Field when I was a teenager. I was at Winthrop College, and I would go to Bradford. I had $25 extra a week, and I would go for a half hour of aerobatic lesson with Dwight Cross Jr.
0: You know, you never know, but Aubrey might actually be the Vintage president someday.
14: There you go. Well, let's hope so.
12: I think that'd be
0: and
12: wonderful.
0: We'll come back to these archives and go,
12: that's
0: hey,
12: right.
0: We called it early.
12: We called it.
0: In 2023 when she was 21. So back to you, Aubrey. This gentleman was so kind to ask you to take his airplane. The question is, so how did you have the experience to have someone offer you their cub? Because I mean, obviously you have to be a tailwheel pilot.
13: Yes.
0: You have to be proficient to go on these long cross countries.
13: Yes.
0: At changing winds and all the things that challenge tailwheel pilots regularly. So how did you get ready for this?
13: To be honest with you, I told Dee, I said, man, I think I'm underqualified to be here. and he just kind of laughed. I had maybe, good grief, 30, 40, 50 tailwheel hours at that time. I had just purchased with a friend of mine a Ronca Chief, and I had been
0: you
13: learning to fly.
0: An Ronca Chief?
13: Yes.
0: Just on
13: yes.
0: your own? Yes. You have no family members that fly.
13: Oh, well, shoot. My family absolutely was a part of that. And I went to go get a loan, and they were, like, kind of mad at me because of the high interest rates. They didn't want me to, you know, kind of.
12: But your family, you had no aviation background.
13: Right, yes.
12: So but you had to talk them into this.
13: Yes, I did okay. definitely have to pitch it to them and wow. say, yeah, so here's what I'm thinking about doing. And they, of course, thought I was a little bit crazy, but, you know, you explain it to them, hey, this can save me a lot of money, A, in the long run financially. It makes a lot of sense. B, it's going to make me a better pilot. You know, explaining tailwheel to people who do not fly is kind of a hard concept because they don't know how tricycle gear handles compared to your conventional tailwheel gear handles.
0: Sure.
13: And to try and illustrate that to people, you know, try and sell this 80-year-old airplane to them and say, yeah, this is a great idea. It's kind of tough. But I ended up doing it, and an AMP friend of mine helped make that possible. He was actually a former coworker of mine, and I told Dee, I said, you know, I don't have a whole lot of time. But I have experience working at the FBO. I have experience working at a flight department. A lot of those things kind of converge to make everything possible when I started going across the country and going long distances and having to kind of problem solve my way through the whole flying process, you know.
0: Very cool. Well, mm-hmm. you are and should be an inspiration to any
12: Absolutely.
0: Young people who are thinking about being in aviation but can't think how they could possibly do it.
13: Yes.
0: If there is a will, there is a way, and you yes. are proof of that. Right?
13: I got to be that's honest right. with you. Like, that's kind of my goal being here is to get more younger people into it, and particularly people who come from the same background that I do. Because, I mean, I spent a long time thinking that it was something that I couldn't do. And to be honest, the only thing that kept me going was the realization that I would be very frustrated and hateful towards myself if I didn't at least give it an effort. You know,
0: well, look how it paid off.
12: And Dee, and we got to thank Dee Bradford.
0: Dee Bradford,
12: what a mentor
0: here.
12: For this young man.
0: Smile on his face.
12: He's
0: obviously,
12: right
0: he's super excited.
12: He's very proud.
0: And this is not the only airplane of these that you fly, right?
13: Correct. Yes, a Myers OTW. A lot of people don't have a clue what that airplane is.
0: Well, people in the vintage community definitely do.
13: Yes, it's the competitor airplane. To the Stearman, and it's a lot snappier than a Stearman. I love it. It's so much fun to fly.
0: And so you've been to a couple of events. You've been to mm-hmm. Sun and Fun.
13: Yes.
0: With the Cub.
13: Yes, that was the very first event.
0: And, of course, Sentimental Journey, that yes. would have also been with the Cub,
13: mm-hmm.
0: right?
13: In yes.
0: June. And then now Oshkosh.
13: Yes.
0: She's hitting every single major, well, yeah. Cub event that there is.
12: But she had never been here before. Imagine yes. that, flying in a Cub, 21 years old. Never been to Oshkosh to see what this is all about.
0: Awesome.
13: That was the number one question that I got was, well, at least you visited Oshkosh, right? You know that, you know, there's a crazy high amount of traffic, right? Well, yeah, I'm aware of that, but I've never been. Oh, well, you should probably drive
0: well,
13: to go
0: can
13: see
0: read,
13: it
0: no,
13: first.
0: You can read you know? The notam and just join the line.
13: Yeah, read the notam.
0: Read
13: yeah,
0: the notam,
13: do,
0: join
13: do
0: the
13: what
0: line.
13: It says, and you'll be fine.
0: That's
13: you know,
0: right.
13: see and avoid. That's the name of the game.
0: That's right. Aubrey, thank you for sharing your story
13: you
0: with
13: it.
0: Us. Aubrey Clark from North Carolina. And enjoy the week here.
13: Oh, I plan on
0: get
13: it.
0: Get around. Get out of Vintage and see everything. It's so much stuff to see.
13: Yes.
0: You know,
13: I doubt I'll see it all, but I love what I see so far.
0: Give it
13: I
0: a
13: love
0: shot.
13: It.
0: Susan, thank you very much for letting us know what's going on here in Vintage over the next coming year. And
14: well, thank you for having me. And I'll see you
0: that.
14: Next year. We'll talk about the programs we're having over
0: and the
14: there.
0: Youth Pavilion.
14: Exactly.
0: The new one. Perfect. Ray, we have thank you very much. Ray, we have some special guests joining us as well, or actually the group JARS,
12: yes.
0: and the representative Mike Maurer is here to talk to us because they have here a very cool airplane, which
12: a
0: is
12: 1962 Helio Courier, and this airplane here has a lot of history. Mike, tell us what JARS is, and then how you're using this airplane today.
15: All right. JARS is the Jungle Aviation and Relay Service that we exist to reduce barriers, ease burdens, and deliver God's Word. in the most remote parts of the world. We do that by training, equipping, deploying, and sustaining individuals and teams around the world. This aircraft is, as Ray said, is a 1962 Helio Courier. Began life as an Air Force U-10. Was used to train pilots who were going to fly Helio Couriers in Southeast Asia. And after a number of years, they retired it, and Jars rescued it from the boneyard. And it became our testbed aircraft for modifications to Helio Courier aircraft and mods that went into other airplanes as well, like our safety seats that we have in a number of Cessna models and other things like that. So it would go into storage. It'd come out for some mods, go into storage, come out for some testing. And then a few years ago, our training fleet's getting kind of long in the tooth, had lots of hours on them, said, let's bring that airplane into the training fleet. And we sold one of the training airplanes. That airplane now used to train our pilots who are going to go and fly our Pilatus Porters in remote parts of the world. So they come to us with tailwheel endorsements. Some of them might have only flown a Cub. So in the Helio, they get heavy tail dragger, STOL, and then we transition them from the Helio into the million-dollar airplane.
0: Now, of course, you draw a lot of your pilot community from your mission, you know, and so they have to not only want to fly and be a jungle pilot, really, because some of the flying that you do is pretty intense, but they also have to be passionate about the mission of JARS.
15: They really need to. They have to be committed to the mission because the places in the world where we fly, the type of flying we do is very challenging. It's difficult, and sometimes difficult times come. And if you're not committed to the mission, that's when you start to fall away and are not able to continue with us. But if you're committed to the mission and what we're trying to do with our aircraft, then that carries you through those difficult times. And also that commitment, it's a commitment to God as well, because God is the one that carries us through those difficult times.
12: Mike, anybody that's interested in what you're doing, you're here all week, and you have a booth out here. Can you tell, where can people find you at?
15: Yes.
12: You're going to be right here in the plaza, but you also have another booth.
15: Yeah, so we'll be here with this airplane at Vintage Aircraft in front of the Red Barn until Wednesday. But we have an exhibit, site number 23, just west of Hangar C, next to the gate where you go out to the bus park. So if anybody's coming or going towards the bus park, stop in and see us. We have another Helio Courier on display there, as well as our R-66 display inside. And we're also launching a new FlightSpan software, so you can talk to the FlightSpan people. It's kind of like a ForeFlight for remote areas. And come and learn a little bit about that as
0: well. Oh, that's cool. So just real quick, before you go, I want to touch on a couple things. First of all, these two airplanes have something in common, the Helio Courier and the Pilatus, the Porter, and you said it already, STOL. Your mission requires some pretty unique airplanes, and these are unique airplanes. Not everybody's got here flying around in Porters and Helios. So.
12: That's right.
0: So that's it's pretty unique. So I can imagine that your training program is pretty intense when it comes to getting somebody ready to fly one of these unique airplanes into a jungle location.
15: That's correct. Pilots that want to come to us, they come for a technical evaluation. Mostly they have at least 500 hours, commercial, high-performance, tailwheel endorsements. Most are also A&Ps. It's not an absolute requirement. They take a technical evaluation. If they pass that, then they're invited to come and join us. Before they go to the field, there's a four-month-long pre-field flight orientation that includes flight into at high gross weights into short strips, mm-hmm. mountain flying training in the mountains of western North Carolina, trying to prepare them for the environment they're going to find when they come over when they arrive overseas.
0: So, Mike, if somebody has a calling for this, and it's a special calling, I think, if they do, and they're not here at AirVenture, how do they find JARS?
15: Okay, then they find us at their website, JARS, that's JARS.org. So that's JARS with two A's. And they can go to there and click on the tab for Serve and click under Aviation, and that's all the information there of how to contact us and a lot of good information for people who are interested in the type of flying that we do.
0: Excellent, and thanks very much for bringing this cool airplane for everybody to look at. And Ray, it's kind of a cross thing between where they are at their booth and being part of vintage. And
12: well,
0: I think
12: 1962 Helio Courier is a contemporary airplane,
0: that's right. Why
12: we wanted to bring it up here. We've known about JARS organization for a long time. And one just quick thing. We talk about stall, STOL, you know, that short takeoff and landing. This airplane, how slow and how quick can how short can you get in if you have to, if you're fully loaded?
15: Okay, slow flight. It can fly as slow as 26 miles per hour in controlled level flight. And if you're making an approach into an airstrip at gross weight, we would be looking at about a 300-foot landing roll, yeah. 350-foot landing roll.
12: Incredible.
15: So in the Philippines, my village airstrips averaged about 650 feet. Wow, shortest right. was 470 in the Helio Courier.
0: Mike, thank you so much for sharing this with us.
15: You're
0: Ray, we're going to take a break, and we've got more on tap for the rest of the hour. So
12: we have quite a lineup.
0: Stick around, everybody. 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
6: This is Digital Dave.
21: And I'm Fast Eddie.
6: And who do we have with us, Fast Eddie?
21: Well, Digital Dave, we have Lieutenant Colin Walker.
6: From NOAA. Just like NASA, but with a different letter.
21: Not that guy, but the organization, NOAA.
6: Gotcha.
21: National Oceanic and Atmospheric Administration. Administration. I was thinking association.
6: Which, you know, that means they're in charge of the weather.
21: That's right. All right, fix it, guys.
6: He's shaking his head already.
21: Hey, we want to thank you for scheduling this beautiful week for us.
6: It's been great. Thank you. Whoever did it.
21: Yeah. That,
6: perfect. So you're hiring.
22: We are hiring. We are growing our core strength. We are right now sitting at 350 officers, and we're looking at growing to 500 by 2030.
6: Are we talking all occupations within?
22: All occupations, aviation and ship side.
6: Okay. I didn't realize. Well, it makes sense that you do ships, but nobody ever talks about that, you know?
22: It's an air show.
6: Exactly.
21: I never thought about NOAA as having ships. I figured they were atmosphere and it was aircraft.
6: Well, ships are still out there in the weather.
21: Well, yeah, that's very true. But
6: and they
21: know,
6: like to know what's going on.
21: They also pretty much steer clear of heavy weather as
6: only
21: well.
6: Only if they know it's there, and that's what NOAA is for.
21: How can you not know it's there? We have...
6: It's miles away.
21: These guys have satellites. They've got internet. They've got airplanes
6: they've got
21: flying
6: internet.
21: Over.
6: Google, what weather is out there?
21: Yeah, exactly.
6: So, all careers. Talk about some of the kind of careers that you are hiring for.
22: So basically, we have two paths in the NOAA Corps. You're either on the Marine side or the aviation side. So on the aviation side, there's three ways to get in to fly. You can do, if you're active duty, you can do an inter-service transfer. Just need to have no more than 13 years of service, and you need to have your multi-engine and instrument ratings.
6: No more than 13 years?
22: We want to make sure that somebody doesn't come in for a couple years, so we want to make sure we can...
6: you want to be able to hang on to them for a while.
22: Absolutely.
6: Right? And if they're winding down their career, yeah, you're not interested. Sorry.
22: Yeah.
6: Okay, so that rules
22: well,
6: me
22: they
6: out.
22: They probably don't want to leave, and you know, there's an age limit. So you know, if we get them too late, they won't be able to fly as long as they want.
6: That's true. That's true.
21: You want the best bang for your buck.
6: They also want someone who's, you know, young and strong enough that's not going to get airsick all the time.
22: I did not say that.
21: You were thinking it, though.
6: Yeah, because the uniform just doesn't have room for a barf bag.
21: Well, it just seems to me that, you know, whether you're in aviation or you're out on the ocean, you're going to get bounced around pretty good.
22: I've heard it. I haven't been on one of the Hurricane aircraft yet, but I've been told that it's like riding a wooden roller coaster in a car wash.
6: Great. That sounds like fun. I'll get on that boning for a couple days first and then give it a try. So you don't normally fly aircraft in clear weather then?
22: We do a lot of clear weather flights.
6: Okay.
22: We do LIDAR flights with our light aircraft with the Twin Otters, and then we also do photogrammetry with the King Airs.
6: Okay. So it's not just like, oh, it's raining. Perfect. Let's go.
22: That's correct. In the Gulf Stream, we have a G4, and it flies above the storm in tandem with the P3s that fly into it, so they get a smoother ride.
6: The G4 does, yeah.
22: G4 does,
6: yeah. Yes. They're up there with movies and wine.
21: Yeah,
22: I don't know about that. That's why I don't know anything about that.
6: Yeah, right. We don't talk about that much.
21: Meanwhile, the guys in the P3 are bouncing off the ceiling.
6: Yep. Watching the newsmen turn green, I understand.
21: Yeah.
6: That would be me. Green. Civilian employees?
22: Civilian employees. We have a lot of scientific technicians that are on the aircraft that, you know, weather, like there's a meteorologist on board the P3 that basically says, hey, stay away from this part. We can go over here. I'd like to check out this feature of the storm. And then same thing, there's LIDAR technicians for the LIDAR and photogrammetry technicians on the smaller aircraft.
21: Okay.
6: Well, I guess photogrammetry, you're looking at terrains and things like that. And
22: correct. We're basically mapping.
6: Heights.
22: Yeah, we're basically mapping the surface, but you take the images, and the way they line up, you can basically get an elevation model from that.
6: What are you looking for with LIDAR?
22: LIDAR, we do a lot of bathymetric surveys. So after a hurricane comes through, they'll fly a LIDAR mission over, and they'll be able to basically do the really near shore, shallow water survey, make sure stuff isn't there, and then the response teams, which I was on one, we come in with our small boats and basically go up to about 2 meters of water and check and look for, make sure the channel's navigable.
6: Okay, so yeah, making sure stuff hasn't gotten washed out to sea.
22: Correct.
6: Like the roller coaster there in North Jersey when Sandy went through.
22: Yeah, or everybody's sailboat.
6: Yeah, that too. Bet you see a lot of that.
22: I have seen a lot.
6: That's interesting, though, because we talk about storm surge pushing. We think it mostly pushes stuff inland, not out to sea, but you get both.
22: Correct. Yeah, it pushes stuff in, and then as the water recedes, it collects.
6: It
22: and
6: brings it back. How nice of it.
21: Now, LIDAR, that's lasers, right?
22: Correct.
21: Okay.
22: We use, on our aircraft, a red and a green, so they can penetrate the water differently, and it gives us the best chance to get a good return.
6: Okay. That's good. Good to know. Right?
21: I agree. I've always thought of LIDAR as radar, but using lasers instead of radio waves.
6: Are you guys also working on developing new sensing technologies, trying new different things at the same time?
22: So we work with researchers, and we're happy to put those new instruments on our aircraft and ships to test things out. That's part of what we do. We're kind of on that cutting edge.
6: Right. Right, so next week we'll have a completely different sensor suite.
22: It is possible.
6: Nice.
21: Now, you're dealing with hurricanes and stuff like that. What about squall lines and tornadoes?
22: So they do also fly some with the severe weather. They fly some of those storms and look at those you know, huge storms that come across
6: the supercells.
22: The supercells, yeah.
6: So you guys are the official storm chasers, as opposed to the rest of us.
22: Well, at least they won't be trying to dive for an underpass.
6: Exactly. That would be something, wouldn't it?
21: You're not going to do that very often if you have a P3 or a Gulfstream. That's
6: yeah,
21: for sure.
6: Just
21: there'd
6: once.
21: Be a big bridge.
6: Just once. So, you've flown missions? You said you hadn't gone in any storms yet.
22: I have not. I am on the ship side.
6: Okay.
22: I just reported to the recruiting. So.
6: Yeah, but, I mean, that's got to be pretty exciting on a ship when you're getting into the heavy waves.
22: It is exciting. Adrenaline kicks in.
6: Yeah. How big a ship?
22: I've been on 230, 240 foot ships.
6: I mean, that sounds big, but when you're out in the ocean, it really isn't.
22: They're teeny tiny.
6: Yeah.
22: It's just a little life support capsule.
6: Yeah. It's who built this raft? Why isn't it bigger?
21: That's about the size of a World War II, what, destroyer escort or destroyer?
22: A little bit smaller.
21: A little smaller. Okay.
6: It's too small when it's rocking like a cheap bottle cap.
21: Yeah, when you have 30-foot waves.
6: Yeah, yeah. So how long have you been doing it?
22: I've been in for 8 years.
6: And planning on staying a while?
22: Absolutely. I have had so many opportunities. The NOAA Corps, just if you raise your hand and say, yeah, I'll try that out, they'll hook you up.
6: Oh, so you're saying the crazier the better?
22: Absolutely.
6: Thrill seeker.
21: Yeah, you're in a tin can in a major storm. Yeah, you'd have to be crazy to do that.
6: Yep. Well, I guess the same thing with the airplanes. You know, we were telling everybody to go around this storm, but there's this one airplane.
21: Yeah. We're the guys. One guy that's going to go right through the middle of it.
6: Yeah. Are you planning on switching to the aviation side?
22: I think I'm going to stay on the I'm sorry.

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1: Information about what they want you to do and where they want you to look.
2: So a lot of times the mission's already set. So in the ships, we're doing oceanographic research or hydrographic survey or fisheries work. And so, you know, basically they said, hey, we want to go sample these waters. And so a lot of ships can do buoys that are looking at the surface temperatures of the oceans that can help us determine, hey, is this getting to be where it's going to help fire up a hurricane or not?
1: Okay. So it's those, yeah, it's not necessarily, it's not only storm research is what you're doing.
2: That's correct.
1: So you're doing a lot of, and the commercial fishermen love it when you tell them where all the fish are, I'm sure.
2: Absolutely.
1: Do you catch a few here and there?
2: They do. They scientists catch the fish and they
1: and cook it up.
2: They test them and see, you know, make sure the fish stock is looking good.
1: Very good. Very good.
3: Make sure that it's tasty.
2: Yeah. Exactly. I don't know about that.
3: Well, I was going to say, it's got to be a little hard to catch a steak out there.
2: That's right.
1: Well, they're yeah, how long is the mission?
2: You can be away for 28 days on a ship.
1: That's a lot of fish. It's a lot of surveying. Do you use you were talking about buoys. Do you use throwaway buoys or do you use recoverable?
2: A lot of the buoys that do the weather are permanent buoys. They are just like what you look for navigation, except for they're bright yellow.
1: Okay. Do you have to service them?
2: They service them, pull them out of the water, take them down to Mississippi to the buoy center to be cleaned up and new instruments put on.
1: Okay.
3: So you got a whole refurbishment center there and everything.
2: Sure do. It's an old hangar that built Delta V rockets.
3: You know, I always thought that the Atlantic Ocean was deep enough that you couldn't do that. You couldn't have a buoy that's anchored to the sea floor. Apparently I'm wrong.
1: It's a lot of chain.
2: A lot of chain, a lot of line.
1: Yeah. How far offshore do those buoys go?
2: Some of them are just out in the middle of the ocean in very deep water, especially in the Pacific.
1: Wow. So it might take you a couple of days to get out there.
2: Oh, absolutely. Absolutely. Several days. Some missions out in the Pacific can take almost a week to get some of the buoys.
1: Well, must be boring as all get out, just trucking along, or day three, not there yet.
2: On the way, you're taking water samples, all sorts of stuff. There's science to be collected everywhere.
1: Okay, so they keep you busy. We've been speaking with
3: Lieutenant Colin Walker.
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5: It's a vintage kind of day, and On the Fly starts at vintage every year. 1 o'clock, you can catch us here, and don't be late because we're always on time, right, Ray?
6: We are.
5: Ray Johnson, one of the directors of the Vintage Aircraft Association. We're lucky to have him co-hosting with us today. And he's put together some pretty cool guests today for us to talk to. And one of them is Doug Rosendahl. And Doug, you have an airplane here called Mr. Mulligan. Let's talk about it for a minute.
7: Well, Mr. Mulligan is a pretty historic airplane. My airplane is a replica of a DGA-6, and Benny Howard built one DGA-6 for the sole purpose of winning the Bendix Trophy. And it was on its way to the West Coast to start that race in 34. They were up at 21,000 feet with no oxygen, and they became hypoxic so much so that they lost control of the airplane. They kind of come to on the way down, and were able to land it, but wrecked it in the process, so it wasn't able to race in 34. In 35, they went back, and they raced from Oakland, California to Cleveland, Ohio, nonstop.
5: I bet they didn't go to 21,000 feet.
7: They did, but I believe they had oxygen that time. And won the Bendix Trophy by about 23 seconds, beating out Roscoe Turner.
5: Oh, wow.
7: So imagine flying all the way across the country in a race and winning by 23 seconds. But what's unique about Mr. Mulligan, at that time, racers were these radical airplanes that were barely flyable, open cockpit, you know. And here's an airplane that's modern and streamlined. It's got a cabin. It looks like a business airplane. And ultimately, it was really transformational, and it became the roots of the DGA-15 Howard that was so popular in the 40s and 50s.
5: Sure. Now, Mr. Mulligan, from what I understand, has some really special design features. The one you have, does it have the fluid that goes through the struts for cooling and all that?
7: No, that's a different airplane. Jim Yonkin built this.

0: replica, and it has an oil cooler behind the engine, but the engine's so close to the firewall, there was no way to duct air there in a full-size duct. So there's two ducts. In the front half of the oil cooler, the air goes one way. In the back half, it goes the other way. Jim Yonkin was, the patriarch of the Yonkin family of Bobby and Matt and Amanda. And, he built this airplane from drawings and this replica from drawings and pictures.
1: Wow.
0: I mean, sketches and pictures. There were no plans. And it's an incredibly accurate replica. Harold Newman flew it before he passed away and said it flew exactly like the original. So we're just really honored to keep that airplane out on the road. It had been sitting in a museum for many, many years. And when Jim passed away, I had been flying it some with Jim, and the family wanted me to be the custodian for a while. So I bought it and to put a lot of effort into it and got an air show waiver in it. And now doing air shows in it, and really taking that airplane out so that people can see it like they deserve.
1: Are you flying here? Uh-huh. Okay. But the airplane's here. Tell the listeners where it is.
0: Well, right now it's on Boeing Plaza, okay. And tonight after the air show, we'll be moving it right down here to Vintage in front of Vintage and Review in the Red Barn.
1: Oh, perfect.
2: I got a question, Doug. We always heard DGA. Where did the DGA come from?
0: Well, that's a damn good airplane.
2: Is that true?
0: That's absolutely a true statement.
2: Damn good interesting. Airplane. Yeah.
0: It's a remarkable airplane. It's again at reasonable power settings, 26 inches and 1900 RPMs, and I can lean it down at 8000 feet below 30 gallons an hour, and it'll still run 200 knots all day long very comfortably. So it's, at that time, 200 knots was a big threshold.
1: Oh, yeah.
0: And if you go higher or push it harder, yeah, it still is. That's correct. If you go higher and push it harder, it will go faster. And it picks, when you put the nose down, I fly a lot of World War II fighters. And when you put the nose down, it picks up speed incredibly faster than a Mustang. Making passes in an air show, I limit myself to 250 mile an hour. And I have to often pull the power back to stay below 250.
1: Remind the listeners, what's the horsepower in, Mr.
0: It's Bowman? Got a 600-horse Pratt & Whitney 1340, same engine you'd find on a T6, basically on half as much airplane and a 31-foot wing. So it's an exciting airplane to fly. It's not hard to fly. It's has excellent handling characteristics. It's a little loose in the tail. It's got a very small vertical stabilizer and a short body. So you fly the rudder all the time, especially in turbulence. But otherwise, it's a very honest, little intimidating, but certainly not hard to fly.
2: Doug, what year did all this happen?
0: So, Jim, the story is, and I believe it because I knew Jim very well, that, Jim was an icon in aviation and invented a lot of things, like the first HSI for general aviation airplanes, the NSD-360, and he's the inventor of the Century Series autopilots. And so he was a revolutionary, iconic designer of lots of things in aviation. And then he retired from that career and started building some golden. He built a Travel Air Mystery Ship replica and had that airplane up here. And the story is there were some adult beverages involved. And somebody said to Jim, why don't you build a Mr. Mulligan? Well, once it was laid down that was going to happen, there was no backing down. And he and his brother Bob spent over 8,000 hours building this airplane. And, again, wow. It's just some incredible engineering in it, and it's a very honest, very comfortable cross-country cruising airplane.
1: Very cool.
2: So what's interesting is from the Wright brothers until Mr. Mulligan, incredible advances.
0: Yes, well,
2: and it was all done with slide rules.
0: Yes, and air racing was really the epitome of aviation at that time because these airplanes were faster than what the military had at that time, and that's where all the technology for the military came from, was from Golden Age air racing.
1: Yeah. Doug, thanks so much for joining us.
0: Thanks for having me.
1: And sharing a little bit about one of the higher horsepower models of a vintage airplane, and we're going to transition from a 600-horsepower engine to an A40. Which is 37 horsepower. So we're going from one spectrum to the other. Doug, thanks for sharing that with us. And now Mark Stewart's going to step in, and we're going to talk about the exact opposite of the spectrum, and that was one of the first conventional aircraft engines, I'll say, just because of it's horizontally opposed. So,
2: and what's interesting is how they got these airplanes here. Do you have 10 out there right now?
3: We have 10 on the field.
2: They have 10 A-40s.
1: A-40 powered.
2: Not really 40 horsepower. And his airplane has a special propeller on it. But what I want him to tell us a little bit, they flew these airplanes from Pennsylvania in here.
3: Yes, from just outside Philadelphia. We flew over 800 miles. We averaged about 52 knots ground speed, which is pretty good for 37 horsepower. It took us 3 days and 12.2 hours to get here, but we had great weather. We only got thunderstorms one afternoon, and the rest of it was smooth sailing.
1: And no smoke.
3: And no smoke.
1: And waited until you were here already.
3: That's good, because we were worried about the smoke.
1: Yeah.
2: I know we're limited on time, but besides the low power, you have an unusual propeller on your airplane.
3: I do. I have what is called an Everol propeller, and a very ingenious guy decided that he could make a variable pitch wooden propeller. Now think about that for a second. Wooden propellers are fixed pitch.
1: Right.
3: And he said, no, I can make a wooden propeller variable pitch. And he did. He devised an axle inside the hub that allows the propeller to rotate as it moves forward and backwards along the longitudinal axis of the plane. It actually rotates. So when it goes all the way forward, it is in low pitch for climb. And as it retreats rearward, it goes to high pitch for cruise.
2: But it's only one blade.
3: It's only one blade.
1: The reason is hard to imagine.
3: If you think about it, if the pitch on the right side went up, the pitch on the left side would go down. So you had to cut that blade off in order to make this propeller work.
1: With some serious counterweight.
3: With some serious counterweight. And yeah. One of the big drawbacks to the propeller was it's always out of balance. Okay? It vibrates like
1: that,
3: hell.
1: The crankshafts must love that.
3: The crankshaft's okay with it. What's not okay with it is the front oil seal.
1: Oh.
3: It wears out real quick and oil goes all over the airplane.
1: Wow.
3: So
2: we're going to have that airplane right here on the plaza tomorrow morning, and he's going to run the airplane. We're going to demonstrate how that
1: But it really doesn't just fly around and shake like crazy?
3: The single-blade propeller flies just like a two-blade propeller. You can't tell the difference.
1: That's amazing.
3: Yeah.
1: Wow. Mark, thanks for joining us on EA Radio, and thanks for – that's an adventure, bringing that airplane all the way from Pennsylvania. And you have, about nine other E2 Cubs and Taylor Cubs and J2 Cubs.
3: We have four.
2: Tell us where we're at.
3: We're in row 62 and 63 of vintage parking. We have four E2 Cubs, the very first airplanes to be called a Cub. We have four J2 Cubs. We have a Heath Parasol and a Taylor Craft Model A. Taylor built 606 Model A Taylor Crafts in 1936 and 1937. Piper built over 1,800 airplanes with the A-40 engine through the Great Depression.
1: Yeah.
3: So think about that.
2: That's interesting.
1: Yeah. All right. Well, thank you very much for joining us.
3: Thanks
1: Ray,
3: for
1: we're
3: going
1: to take
3: me.
1: Another break, and then we have one more segment of On the Fly, and we're looking forward to talking to Cam Blazer about this cool Nicholas Beasley over here. So,
2: okay.
1: Jay Munchie, we're on the fly at Vintage. Come on down. Check it out. Definitely while you're here at the show. We're going to take a break, and we'll be right back. You're listening to EAA Radio.
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5: This is Digital Dave.
6: I'm Fast Eddie.
5: She's still just waking up the lovely Miss Carrie Ward from the DAV.
6: She needs coffee. That's what the problem is.
7: I know. I actually had my coffee already, so I...
5: It didn't work.
6: You need airline coffee. You know, what they don't drink,
5: no.
6: They use as paint stripper.
5: Radio station coffee. It's been around since last week.
6: Well, in our case, it had been around since last year.
5: Yeah, exactly. Good morning.
6: Good morning.
7: Good morning. It's Friday.
5: It is day 5. I can't believe it's so fast.
6: Oh. Guess what's going on this afternoon? We got to mention
5: airplanes flying?
6: Yeah, after
7: no.
6: that.
5: Oh. No
6: after
5: airplanes
6: that.
5: Flying? What?
6: Big Bad Voodoo Daddy.
7: Woo!
5: Oh, that's right. That's
6: yeah.
5: right.
7: Well, today, actually, Friday is my favorite day of the year, every year.
5: That's your birthday, right?
7: No, I already had my birthday. That was on Monday.
6: That was Monday.
7: That was Monday.
5: Wait a minute. You have another one.
6: You wished her a happy birthday, I hope.
5: I did.
6: Okay.
7: You both did, so you're covered.
5: Left.
7: You're covered. We're good. So thank you.
5: Thank you.
7: But today, Friday, even though Monday was my birthday, Friday is my favorite day because it's our Salute to Veterans Day. So we actually just heard a minute ago during the break that we do have the Parade of Veterans that starts. It's going to be mustering over in Warbird Alley right around 1 o'clock to start our parade, and then should be concluding in Boeing Square around 1:30.
5: So if you're a veteran, just show up.
7: Yeah, just show up. We'd love to have you, and it's a remarkable way for us to be able to say thank you.
5: Okay.
7: So
6: I like that.
7: Yeah, and then later on, I know you both mentioned the Big Bad Voodoo Daddy concert.
5: That's right. Can't wait.
7: Yeah, me neither.
5: You had him here 2 years ago?
6: We did.
5: On one heck of a show.
7: You know, my favorite part about them coming out is to see all the people dance.
5: Yeah, she saw me dance and probably didn't stop laughing for a week.
6: It's a YouTube moment, too. It's disturbing.
7: I wasn't going to go that route, at least not, you know, saying I was going that
5: route.
7: It's
5: not on the air, yeah.
7: You know, maybe a little bit of that.
6: Come on, Carrie. How many years have you known us?
7: A few.
6: Exactly. Roll with it.
7: Well,
6: if you feel to do it,
5: you know, everybody has their cross to
7: bear. So I have your permission, then, to take some video and be posting
5: sure,
7: that?
6: Absolutely.
7: All right, game on.
5: Game on.
7: Game on.
6: Just remember one important thing.
5: We can do the same thing.
6: That's right.
7: Ooh.
6: See?
7: Got interesting.
6: There's the disclaimer.
5: Yeah.
7: No.
5: Anyway.
7: But Big Bad Voodoo Daddy, actually, just before the concert starts, we're really excited to welcome back the Honor Flight. We have a great group of Vietnam veterans who have gone up to Washington, D.C., and this is, again, just a terrific way for all of us to gather and give them a much-needed thank you and welcome back home.
5: Now, they flew out of here earlier this morning?
7: They did.
5: Wow. We didn't hear it.
7: Well, you must have been sleeping.
5: Me? Yeah.
6: What time did they leave out this morning?
7: About 7 o'clock.
6: We were awake.
5: Yeah, we were. Well, whatever. We're clueless.
6: Yeah, that's for sure. They put us in one of the corners of Air Venture here.
5: Yeah.
7: There's been no airplanes flying, so, you know.
6: It is hard to miss a 737.
5: Yeah, and they're due back right before the concert.
7: Right before the concert. They're slated right now for 6:15, although it's really just weather dependent, and we'll be updating just before the concert as well.
5: So the Honor Flight, they get a free trip from here to Washington, D.C.,
7: mm-hmm.
5: and then they get shuttled over to the wall, the Vietnam Memorial.
7: They do.
5: And then brought back.
7: It's a very moving experience for a lot of folks. I know with some of our disabled American veterans that we have help out at our display have been on the trip a few times, and they just come back, and it's really, really moving to see and to hear about what their experience was like. A lot of them, you know, have never been before, and so it's really great for them to go and see. And
5: yeah, you think about it, a lot of them from the Western Coast probably never have made the trip to D.C.
7: Exactly.
5: Do they get the full can of soda? On the plane.
7: Funny.
5: It's always my pet peeve. But anyway.
7: But we're, again, you know, some of our folks from DAV have gone up, and we're really excited about that. DAV is a really great organization. I know you both saw, I posted on Facebook last night.
5: Yes, I did see that.
7: We had a gentleman come over because he had heard us talking on the radio yesterday, and it was really great to hear that. He said, you know, it's a little rainy, so he was listening to the radio.
5: He came over to tell you to get rid of us. That's what it was, I'm sure. What are you doing with
7: those
5: guys?
7: I omitted that part.
5: Yeah,
7: but,
5: thank you.
7: He came over. He was a veteran himself, and he came over because his granddaughters had lost their father, unfortunately. And so he'd never heard of DAV before, and so he came over, stopped by, and wanted to know what benefits and services he could receive for his granddaughters. What was really great is DAV, again, it's Disabled American Veterans, but a lot of people get a stigma when you come up with disabled. They say, well, I'm not disabled.
5: Right.
7: And while that's very, very true, if you ever see on our flight suits or any of our you'll see our truck and trailer display out at Boeing Square tonight. You'll see the big bright green. It's called night vision green. It's a big night vision green V, and it's supposed to stand for veteran because it's for every single veteran. So DAV can help veterans whether you're injured or not, basically. They can help you get through some paperwork or find some help, you know, even just getting back in the workforce. So.
5: Okay, that's very good to remember.
7: Yeah.
5: You've been getting a lot of response up there?
7: Oh, man, yeah. We sure have. You know, we've had quite a few different aircraft this week, which is pretty exciting. We started the week out with a P-51 Mustang, always a nice classic to start with. And then we moved over to the F-4, something that was really cool. You know, Troy told the story the other day of the guy came by and hugged the F4.
5: Yeah.
7: So we thought that was pretty neat. We actually have a photo of that up as well.
6: You know, speaking of the F4s, I was reading last night that both of the airplanes that are here will be destroyed by the end of the year, they're saying.
7: They are.
5: What?
6: Yep.
5: I need an F4.
6: So do I. You've got a better driveway than I do.
5: Does it fold up to fit in the trailer?
7: We had, knowing that was the case, we had quite a few people coming up and asking who owned the airplane. And, right. You know, when we tell them it's the United States Air Force, they went, wait, what? I thought these were decommissioned. Well, it's a comeback story, you know, like a phoenix rising from the ashes. The F-4 came back. But it was here, and we may not see it again, unfortunately.
5: The DAV needs to make a pitch to buy one of
7: those. Oh, my gosh. Wouldn't that be great?
6: Yeah. Right up until fuel and maintenance.
5: Well, oh, man.
7: You had to ruin it. The dream was there.
5: The dream was there,
6: you know, everybody dreams of having a Phantom until they get the bill for it.
7: Yeah.
5: But now I understand you're also getting an A-10.
7: We had the A-10 yesterday.
5: That airplane is so ugly, it's cool.
7: It's very cool. Very, very cool. We had the pilot, Lobo, was over there all day answering questions, and he was a great, great sport. Just, you know, holding his umbrella the whole time waiting, but... But he did a great
5: Pilots
7: job.
5: Pilots don't hold umbrellas.
7: You know,
5: they just get wet.
7: Of course.
6: One of the things that you've never mentioned that I saw over there that I really liked is you had a couple of airplane posters there, DAV airplane posters, and you had the signatures of all the veterans that came over there, and they were full. It was completely, both of these posters.
7: Isn't that neat?
6: And they're good-sized posters. They're like, standard poster size, 2x3 or whatever it is.
7: 24x18.
6: 24x18, thank you.
5: But who's counting?
6: And they're completely...
7: I don't make posters or anything.
6: They're completely covered.
5: Completely covered.
7: Completely
6: with
7: covered.
6: Signatures. Completely covered.
7: You know, we have those posters, and again, we're going to be down at Boeing Plaza this afternoon or all day today up until the concert, and we do have those two posters. They're two really cool posters. They display some of the aircraft that we have with us this week, and we do invite everybody to come by and give us an opportunity to say thank you for your service and check out all the different signatures on there. You can see the years people have served. You can check out where they served, what unit they served with. And every so often, you'll find somebody who finds somebody they know on those posters, which is always really cool.
5: That is cool.
7: Yeah.
5: That is cool.
7: Well, AirVenture does that, though.
5: What do you do with those posters now? They get displayed at DAV headquarters or something?
7: Oh, that's a great question. So we take posters to each different air show that we go to. And these ones, again, they're specific to AirVenture. What we do is we usually give them to, since we're typically over at Warbird Alley, we usually give one of the posters to somebody over at Warbird Alley, and they hang it up in a place of honor. So it's a nice place anybody who visits not during summer can go check out as well and see all the veterans who were here for 2016 AirVenture.
5: Very cool. Very cool.
7: Yeah.
6: I like that idea. I do that with air show posters. I get the performers to sign. It comes.
5: Yeah,
6: it's
5: we
6: a
5: need
6: really
5: bigger
6: nice
5: houses.
6: Keepsake.
5: That's the problem.
6: Yeah, there you go.
7: You guys have been doing it a few years? Is that what you're saying?
6: Yeah, just a few.
5: Yeah, I've got a tube of ones I don't even have room to hang.
6: Yeah, me too.
7: But that's really neat that you guys have that.
5: Yeah.
6: Well, it's also neat that DAV puts that out there and people, you know, they have the Sharpies and everything there. And
5: hey, since they're decommissioning those airplanes, you should have the veterans sign the airplanes.
7: Well, we don't have the F-4 with us anymore.
5: Darn. Get it back.
6: Is it still
7: I can't exactly
6: here?
7: Speak for the Air Force,
5: They might be a little upset, but who cares? They're going to crunch them anyway.
7: Yeah, I know they were talking about actually moving the F-4s out either yesterday or today, so I'm not sure if they were able to get them out yesterday, but you'll still see some. You'll still see the A-10s around. And then over at the stage today, it's the centennial of the U.S. Coast Guard. So we've got quite a few really neat Coast Guard aircraft over there, including a bright yellow helicopter.
5: Yes, we were just talking to the pilot. Yeah.
7: Okay. Yeah. Earlier he was saying, where's EA radio? So I was pointing him in the right direction.
5: There
7: so glad
5: go.
7: To hear
5: Thank
7: he made
5: you for
7: it.
5: Doing
7: yeah.
5: That.
6: Kerry, there's one other thing you have to realize about a yellow helicopter. The yellow ones go faster.
7: Yeah. Is that what it is?
6: Yes.
7: Is that what he told you?
6: Yeah. No, that's
5: yellow.
6: What I told him.
7: It works
6: with the Honda motorcycles and it works with the Honda jet, so it's got to work for that helicopter too. The yellow ones always go faster.
7: Mystery solved. Yep. That's why it's yellow.
5: It explains a lot, doesn't it?
7: I guess.
5: Your life is now complete.
6: If you're going for a speed record out there, people, paint it yellow. It helps.
7: All right. All right. Noted here.
5: Oh, my
7: here.
5: Goodness. Yes. Anything. So, Big Bad Voodoo Donnie, anything. What else you got going?
7: Well, like I mentioned, we do have the Parade of Veterans, which is mustering again in Warbird Alley right around 1 o'clock. And we are going to walk down the flight line, wave to all the people, allow them to say
5: a proper parade wave before you leave?
7: Of course. It's the princess wave.
5: That's right.
6: That's exactly right.
5: And I won't go any further down that road.
7: I just wish this were TV so everyone could see you guys doing the princess wave. There we go.
3: Well, you do have the
5: webcam.
7: All right. Nicely done.
5: There you go.
6: And for those of you who don't have access to the webcam, look at your radio real hard.
5: Abscess?
7: Yeah.
6: Access.
5: Access.
6: One of them.
5: Anyway, we've been speaking with Ms. Carrie Ward of the DAV.
7: Yes.
5: You're at the Warbird Alley now, but you're moving to Boeing Plaza.
7: We're already over at Boeing Plaza.
5: Boeing Plaza.
7: We are over there today. We will be there throughout the Big Bad Voodoo Daddy concert. And then tomorrow morning, we are expected back over in Warbird Alley. And I believe we're going to have a Super Hornet over there.
5: Oh, nice. Very nice.
7: So,
6: hey, I'd like one of them. Christmas isn't that far away.
7: I know. Well, it was just my birthday. Does that mean I get to pick which
5: Phantom
7: one I want?
5: Yes.
6: Look, I'll tell you what. You get the keys for it, and I'll fly it.
5: There you go. This is Digital Dave.
6: And I'm Fast Eddie.
5: And this is EAA Radio.
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10: 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So occasionally you'll hear a bit of history that has changed since it originally happened. Maybe a federal official who's gone to another job, a future product that turned out not to be, or a company that's no longer in business. We'll always tell you which year the interview was recorded before it plays. So don't be thrown off when you hear from FAA Administrator Blakey or the proposed Eclipse 400 single-engine jet. Aviation's always changing, and EAA Radio streams those programs from the past to make you smile when you recall that that was one of the years you came to Oshkosh.
1: And we are flying on the fly down here at Vintage, and a nice breeze is helping us out stay sane right here on Rose Plaza. And Ray Johnson, the director of Vintage here at EAA, year-round, you're not just running the show out here at the Rose Plaza, but you actually have a function year-round here at EAA. And through that connection, you know a lot of different people, and you invite a lot of special airplanes and guests to participate in the review here. Tell us quickly about the review, and then we can talk to Cam.
2: Well, we work on it all year round. Our program's called Vintage and Review, and what I love about it the most is I get to meet the most interesting people, like Cam Blazer that we have with us today. But we do this all year round, and every day at 10:45, we have a program where we sing the Ladies for Liberty, and we have three airplanes that we cover and their pilots. Sometimes the pilots are more interesting than the airplanes. And we do engine runs, all kinds of engine runs, like this 1915 OX-5, one of the oldest OX-5s that's been continually ran. So it's a great thing, and we'd invite people to come and see what we do right here on the Rose Memorial Plaza.
1: And you have these beautiful grandstands here that you didn't have before, and this makes it very easy for people to come and watch your presentation. All right, so you invite some cool airplanes, and we've talked to a couple. You've got a unique airplane sitting over here in the circle. Tell us a little bit about that and our guests.
2: Well, we have Cam Blazer with a Nicholas
3: Beasley.
2: A Nicholas Beasley. And what year was this airplane? And it's really an airplane that was kind of ahead of its time. The wings fold back. You can take it home and put it in your garage.
11: It's a 1932 airplane. Nicholas Beasley, prior to this, had made an NB-3. Ended up costing about $5,000. It was a remarkable airplane. But during the Depression, $5,000 was too much. So a fellow named Kirchhoff was the designer. And they came up with this parasol two-place airplane with the 80-horse Genet engine in it. It was kind of a hot rod in that most of its competition were running 38 and 40 horsepower. And so this one ran 80, and so it brought out the aerobatic urge in a lot of people, and some of them overstressed a little bit. Mine happens to have a placard, no intentional aerobatics permitted. It's a fun little airplane. It's pretty docile, common. It was Sunday flivver to go around in. It does have folding wings, and it will store in a 11-foot-wide shed. So some people like that. You pull two pins and fold the wings back. Its downfall was they also advertised that you could put the tail wheel in a rumble seat of a car and tow it home, and that was a little too rough on it. It was hard on the rear spar and caused some problems.
1: Now, I'm going to point out one thing real quick, because I guarantee you that a lot of the people here don't have any idea what a rumble seat is.
2: That's right. That's right.
1: So,
2: yeah.
11: Well, in the old cars, there was a trunk lid you could open up and have a seat back there, and they put the tail skid up there and had advertisements that way. But airplanes aren't built to bounce down the road like a trailer, so works good for storing it. And you can get four of them in a regular size hangar. But
1: how many of them are flying?
11: This one has not flown yet. It was going to fly just before we got here, and we got in a rush. And you do not want to test fly an airplane in a rush that's that old.
1: Yeah.
11: And the engine had not run since 1952. So we overhauled the engine and mic'd it and replaced a few parts. But there are zero parts available. So any parts you need, you got to make. And that's it. It's expensive. And it is British, so it turns the wrong way. Or at least to us Americans, it does. And its bolt system is Whitworth, which is not metric, and it's not American. It's its own goofy British bolt system. So if you drop a part, you're done until you send to Britain and get another bolt put in.
1: So this airplane is a standard category airplane, mm-hmm. correct?
11: Right.
1: So you don't have any kind of fly-off. You don't have to do anything. You just have to make sure that it's airworthy before you go fly it, and it conforms to the airworthiness.
11: Yes. In the old days, your airworthiness certificate expired every year, and you had to get a new one. So this one's obviously expired, and we've got to go get a new airworthiness certificate. In this day and age, that takes a DAR to do that. Your A&P signs it off, but then you got to have a DAR bless it one more time.
1: That's a designated airworthiness representative.
11: Yes.
2: Cam, tell us where you're from, and you have a wonderful museum. And I also want to mention, we are going to run this, like I said earlier, every other day, and they can see this airplane right here on the Rose Memorial Plaza, right in front of the Red Barn.
11: Right.
2: But tell us about your museum and where you're from.
11: I'm from Kansas City, but I'm on the board of a museum at Marshall, Missouri. And Marshall is where the Nicholas Beasley Aircraft Factory was, and all these were built. And through the years, Marshall didn't really have anything to crow about. And some of the local pilots, Bonanza drivers, found out that there was an NB3 available down in Oklahoma and decided the slogan was bring her home. And so they went down, and Dick Geist, neat old art, he's gone now, but an antiquer, and he had several airplanes. Among it was this Nicholas Beasley NB3. And he wanted, it was all in parts, and he wanted $60,000 for it, which was a chunk. And so they came home and started raising money. And they got up to $27,000. And three of them were in a bar one night. And one guy wasn't a pilot, and he had contributed. And the other two guys are arguing about who's going to get to fly this thing first. And this guy said, wait a minute, I didn't donate to a private flying club. I designed a museum. And the financing system collapsed when that word got out. So it went on for years, and Dick Geist died. And when he died, before he died, he made a list of all of his airplanes, what they were worth, and where they should go. And on the Nicholas Beasley NB8, NB3 was assigned, go to Marshall, Missouri. So he calls us up and said, you've got 30 days to come up with $60,000, and the airplane's yours. Otherwise, a friend of mine in St. Louis had more money, and he was willing to buy it right out.
12: At Creve Coeur.
11: At Creve Coeur. So yeah. We raised $75,000 in 2 weeks.
1: Oh, wow.
11: And
12: about that.
11: Yeah. At that point, all these guys were Bonanza drivers and didn't know much about antiques. And I was flying a 47 Stinson station wagon, and I was the closest thing to an expert they could find. So we all met down there and looked at the parts, and they say, is there enough parts to build an airplane? And I said, yep, there is. So we bought it and hauled it home. And that was the first one we got. This one was out in California, and a guy named Lane Leonard had it. He was an old Eastern Airline pilot. And he had had a stroke and was in a wheelchair and could not speak. But we negotiated what we thought was an agreement. And so I brought it back to Marshall to have it typed up on letterhead and make it official. And we were giving a tax deduction. And I sent it back out to him, don't get an answer. So I call him, and he died on me. So then I got his wife. And I said, well, Lane and I had this deal. Will you honor it? And she says, FAA is after me. I got 8 airplanes. They want to re-register all of them. No, I'm not selling anything. So the thing kind of died there. And in the meantime, the two boys inherit. She dies. And the two boys get in an argument about who gets what. And they're in a lawsuit with each other. And finally, one day I'm on my way to the airport just to have a good Saturday, and the guy calls me and says, the airplane's yours, send the money.
1: Huh?
12: How about that?
1: And here it is.
11: Here it is. Came back from California.
1: That's awesome. Well, I want to wish you luck flying the airplane.
11: Thank you.
1: Once you get up flying, I'm sure a lot of people are going to be excited to see that down at your home
12: airport.
1: We
12: would love to have you fly it right back in here. And
1: next
12: then
1: year.
12: You can have it judged.
11: Yes.
1: Next year. Next year.
12: That'd be great.
1: To do that.
12: We'll put it right up front.
1: That's right. Well, Cam, thanks for joining us on EA Radio, and thanks for bringing the airplane out here so everyone could see it.
11: The museum is down in Marshall, Missouri. We've got two representatives over here by the gas pump that will answer questions. Got some trinkets to give and introduce you to our museum. We're real proud of it. It's got the stories of how it got there. It's not just cold airplanes in a barn. It is good stories and a lot of good information.
1: Well, you love know, pilots love trinkets. So
12: yeah, that's right.
1: They'll head
12: free,
1: over.
12: Free.
1: Thanks so much, Cam. Mm-hmm. Ray, that's it. It's another year, here on the plaza with
12: Thank you
1: on the
12: so
1: fly.
12: Much.
1: And thank you for putting a great good group of people together to talk to us. And we wish Aubrey all the luck in the future. And
12: isn't she dynamic?
1: Very cool. Yeah. And all these airplanes that we've been talking about are visible here. And all people have to do is make their way down to Vintage.
12: And so, we're looking for new members. There's no better place to join the Vintage Aircraft Association than right here.
1: And you can buy a brick.
12: That's right, for the new youth center.
1: Youth center. The brick for the new center, and there's a booth over here by the Red Barn, so head on down. Jay Munchie on the fly. We're going to wrap it up, but tomorrow we have a first for on the fly. We are going to be over at the Weeks Hangar, and we have never been on that side of the field, so we're excited for tomorrow. We're going to learn all about the Tri-Motor program and all the stuff that happens over on that side
12: of Weeks Hangar. The B-17s being restored.
1: Yeah. All of that. So, Jay Munchie, on the fly. See you tomorrow. 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
15: Here's an interview from 2025.
16: Kevin, we got another guest.
17: We do. They just keep coming, but we love it because we'll just keep talking.
16: That is so true. My husband tells me that all the time.
17: I get it a lot.
16: We've got Karen Kalashek, and she is the chair of NAFI, which is the National Association of Flight Instructors.
18: That's exactly correct, Amy, and it's wonderful to see you and to meet you as well, Kevin. Thank you for having me.
16: So tell me, you're a designated pilot examiner, you're a four-time NAFI master instructor and an FAA Gold Seal instructor. You've got your CFI, II, MEI, CFG. I mean, the acronyms go on and on. You've been flying a long, long time and teaching a long, long time, Karen. What are you and the NAFI membership finding these days about pilot training?
18: Okay, well, obviously, over the decades, things have changed a lot. And one of the key changes is technology, right? I mean, how many of us nowadays are not flying with GPS?
16: Very few.
18: Yeah, so what we're finding as part of that is it's becoming more and more difficult for pilots in training not to keep their eyes inside the cockpit. Right, so the old looking outside the cockpit, paying attention to learn through stick and rudder and visual, basically see and avoid, that's becoming something we really have to focus on.
17: So are you seeing training curriculums change to incorporate technology into the program? Like maybe say, okay, well, you can use technology, but we're going to go up to pre-solo or the first 10 lessons, no technology, just to get you a feel for the basics. How is that being integrated?
18: Yeah, so it's interesting. It's not as standardized as that, typically. So when I have people coming for examinations, the FAA's made it very clear that they're perfectly allowed to use electronic flight bags. So you'll see some applicants who have, we're told, everything has to be on paper. So they're coming in with their hand-completed nav logs. They've got their sectional charts. And many people just come nowadays with an electronic flight bag. They've got an iPad with their app. They're allowed to do that, but they still have to have the knowledge. So if they have a printed nav log, I still have to assess that. It's a tool that helps, but that doesn't replace the understanding. So if I say, what is TAS? They should know it's true airspeed, and then I may say, well, can you show me show me how that was calculated and confirm that's accurate. Now, if I get a deer in the headlights, that's not a good answer, right? They should say, okay, let's look at the performance charts in the POH, and I'll show you the calculation and show that that's accurate. So it's trust but verify is an important aspect. So you can see the knowledge requirements haven't changed, and you can still have it, but the tools to create efficiency and ease the actual application processing, that's perfectly acceptable as long as they understand it and are familiar with being able to pick out anything incorrect.
17: Does NAFI have tools that instructors or members can use to integrate technology into training?
18: Well, what we have is our magazine, which is a wonderful tool, and there's many articles that discuss these, and we have a lot of programming and mentorship. So people new to the field and experienced flight instructors looking for ways to incorporate new technology are really coming to, and we're putting out a lot of information. For example, with Mosaic on its way, we already had established an internal working group. So now we're very quickly going to roll out content that's going to help the flight training industry understand the requirements for the sport pilot training, the ability to now use many aircraft that had previously been limited to private pilot will now apply for sport pilot training. So again, we're trying to be as helpful as possible to the overall aviation community, and particular flight training, of course, to understand how to integrate these new technologies.
16: So this truly makes the sport pilot an introductory rating, similar to what the recreational pilot did at one point. Do you feel that way?
18: It really depends on the individual, so we can expect that some people will, perhaps we have someone who said, I always wanted to learn to fly, but of course life gets in the way, as we know. And they may say, at this point, what I want to fly is simply join these other people I've met who are pilots, have my own aircraft, and fly to local fly-ins. They're not necessarily career-focused, right? So for that group, they may be perfectly happy flying an aircraft that fits into that light sport classification, and they're not looking for something more than day VFR. Then you have others that may say, oh, this is an initial foot in the door. I'll see if I like it, and then may progress into a career path.
16: NAFI's got some really nice online seminars that you're doing monthly, I think. They're FAA safety seminars that you can get your wings credit for them. Mm-hmm. And then you have an annual meeting. Talk a little bit about what you guys do there.
18: Okay. Well, let me talk about both.
16: Okay.
18: Okay, because the audiences are a bit different there. So the first one you mentioned, Amy, was what we call our Mentor Live. So every month, and this is public outreach, so any pilot, and we have a large audience of non-instructors, can watch our Mentor Live broadcast. We've done 94 of them so far. They're all archived on our website, freely available, and we use people in the industry that are typically recognized and experts. They're hosted, in addition to being live and having an interactive chat, so people that actually attend can ask questions, get them answered. Every one of them eligible for wings for the live participants and for the archived version as well. So that's always the third Wednesday of every month at 7 p.m. Central, which would be, of course, 8 p.m. Eastern, et cetera, et cetera. So we really invite people to join us for those Mentor Lives. This month's presentation was on stall and spin awareness, and excellent videos that would teach anyone more about stalls and spins.
16: Oh, I can vouch for the quality. I'm one of the people who attends.
18: Yeah. And then the other item you asked about was our national conference. So we actually prepare the only national conference specifically for flight instructors, and this has been phenomenally successful. We'll be hosting our third this year in September. So people just rave about it. You know, once they come back, and they look forward to the next one. So we have a lot of regulatory support. Regulators come, aeromedical, flight surgeon Susan Northrup attended full-time during the last entire their NAFI summit for us. So we get the direct interaction with the regulators. TSA was there as well. Hundreds of CFIs. And they really, really enjoyed the networking because it's an opportunity, in addition to full educational programming, just the ability to do the hangar flying, to share the mentorship experience, which is another one of the items that we really pursue and offer to our members, and especially incoming CFIs, help them get their leg up, their foot in the door, and work with more experienced people.
17: Do you have to be a flight instructor to become a member of NAFI?
18: Absolutely not. And we have a growing cadre of non-flight instructors because you receive the magazine, you get some wonderful discounts, including 33% off for flight for every member. Which
19: That's a nice chunk of change.
17: Yeah,
18: and actually more than pays for membership for almost everyone. So everything else becomes additional gravy. We have, you know, a lot of member-only content in addition to the Mentor Live public outreach. So we have a lot of benefits we can offer people.
19: We are speaking with Karen Kalachek. She's the chair of NAFI, which is the National Association of Flight Instructors. Karen, you guys have been working very, very hard on, like you said, these work groups and these initiatives. Mm-hmm. What do you see in the future with flight instruction? I've seen a lot of interesting ideas and even some software that is trying to make the process with our lesson plans and things like that more interactive between the student, the instructor, and also more to acknowledge the fact that it might take you 4 tries on lesson 4 before you're ready for lesson 5. You know, and so it's expanding the rubric, so to speak. Where is NAFI's position on that as we're moving forward into an age where we've got virtual reality simulators and things like that that we're beginning to integrate into training?
18: That's a very good question, because recently, within the last 3 months, one of those Mentor Lives was exactly dealing with that topic of the hybrid reality and virtual reality. So there are some flight schools right at the forefront of that technology, and it's amazing how they're integrating that into flight training. Can you imagine virtually walking into a room, seeing, say, a Skyhawk in the center of a hangar? You walk up to it, and you tap the wing, and the wing skin disappears, and now you're looking at the fuel tanks, and you can see all of the, you know, all the fuel lines and all the components, and do the same thing. You can tap the cowling, and you can see the engine operating, and then tap and look inside a cylinder. So think of how wonderful that is to aid the understanding and the correlation, see the whole systems in operation.
17: That's helpful, because I can't imagine the number of times when I was learning systems and working on my multi-engine on the hydraulic system and trying to visualize a shuttle valve and a check valve and what it looks like and the differences. So to be able to have that tool to use now as a student is just absolutely incredible, and I would imagine can help a lot of people, especially when it comes to systems knowledge or some of the more technical intricacies that we need to learn.
18: Exactly. And that's just one example. We have things like eVTOL, that whole training curricula, and a whole new industry will be developing that will need pilots.
19: Karen, where can people find NAFI on the field here at AirVenture and also online? Let's tell our guests.
18: Okay, well, let's start with the easy one because we have one website. So our website is, of course, www.nafimentor.org. Okay. And again, on the homepage, you can find on the education tab, you'll find a lot of free publicly available content and all these archived Mentor Lives. Here at AirVenture, we actually have 2 locations. So we have a tent which is just east of Hangar B, at right next to Garmin. That's the easiest way to find it. Don't have to worry about the number. Just look next to Garmin. And we also have a location at the Pilot Proficiency Center. So if you walk there, you'll see actually a flag outside the door. Just head down the hill from the museum.
19: Terrific. Thank you so much for being on EAA Radio.
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0: This is Dizzle Dave.
21: And I'm Fast Eddie. And one piece of advice regarding propping the space shuttle, wear gloves.
0: And get a big ladder.
21: Big ladder.
0: Anyway.
21: We have Harold Cannon with us today. You're here courtesy of Warbirds of America. You were talking about one of the new features that we have down there.
22: Yes, I am. The Warbirds of America, of course, exists to preserve the history, the aircraft, and the stories of the people of those who served us. And one of the things that we find very important is getting youth involved. And so our president, Connie Boland, came to me as I was becoming past president and said, I'll do the presidency, but I have a job for you. And since I was trying really hard to get her to do a bigger job, I took the bait. And what is this job? Well, we want to start a program to get youth involved, and the way to do that is through computers, and the way to do that in the flying world is simulation. So the idea was formed that we would start a youth education center, which would be built around aircraft simulation. Redbird Simulators partnered with us in a really big way and built a full-motion P-51. On spec for us. They stuck their necks out. We had that first year a P-51 simulator in a tent. We had to lift the tent up to get the tent over the simulator.
11: Oh, geez.
22: Yeah, and so that started it. I think that year we flew a couple hundred kids. And Bud Anderson, the simulator was styled after his aircraft, Old Crow. He came and helped us open the feature and actually signed the simulator for us, which makes it pretty cool.
0: Yeah.
22: And Hank Minke, who lives up the road from us in Indiana, was kind enough to actually buy that simulator and donate it back to us. So that first year, we flew about 200 kids that week. Had a pretty good week. The second year,
0: and how many adults snuck in?
22: Well, actually, we started letting adults ride to begin with. When we didn't have kids in line, that lasted about an hour.
0: Yeah.
22: And for the rest of the week, no adults touched it, which is okay. We're 18 and under. And the next year, we came back with that sim and some desktop sims. The following year, we came back with a new building, which is on the grounds now. It says Warbird Youth Education and Center on it. So look for us. We're just north of the P-51s and the other fighters. And we've had two more folks step up. Actually, if I count, there's three. We're up to four sims now. Jim Tobel and Dave Marco stepped up and contributed a sim, and last year John O'Connor did the same. So we now have two Corsairs and two Mustangs, and this year on Monday we flew 183 kids in one day.
0: Wow.
21: That's a lot.
22: Absolutely.
0: Now, can you link them together and do like a dogfighting or formation?
22: You could, except they're fairly moderately high fidelity. They will depart controlled flight. They will depart and spin.
0: Wow.
22: And so you spend some time teaching spin recovery, and the kid gets a five-minute turn, and so it'd be a little hard to find somebody to dogfight in 5 minutes. But
0: yeah.
22: they have a good time. And, you know, some of these children are just amazing. I saw a four-year-old get in yesterday and start doing aileron rolls and things and didn't hit the ground. First rule is don't hit nothing. He followed the first rule of aviation.
0: There you go.
22: And it's amazing the innate talent that some of these kids have.
0: Interesting.
21: Well, yeah. We've always known that kids, they're little information sponges. They soak up stuff so quickly, so it'd be really easy to teach them to fly. They just master it.
0: It's just in the real plane, they can't see over the panel.
22: That's true. And these things are full size, so that's the thing, too. But they have a blast. Their parents enjoy watching them, and hopefully they take away a little history as well.
21: I was going to ask, it's a realistic simulation, right? So when they get out of it, they're ramp checked by the FAA?
0: There you go.
22: We're warbirds. We don't.
0: With no FAA.
22: We don't like
0: that. But they have to tell them not to firewall the throttle from a dead stop.
21: Right.
22: Actually, you do, because we start the really young ones at like 10,000 feet.
0: Oh, okay.
22: If you start on the runway, there is P factor and built in, and you can end up in the weeds really quickly. We did have to ask Redbird to turn down the fidelity on the first one because it actually accumulated damage and engine wear.
0: Oh, my goodness.
22: And you had to take it to the, quote, maintenance hangar. And that, when you're trying to run kids through, that was a, you had to stop every couple hours because the thing wouldn't make manifold pressure.
0: Oh, my goodness.
22: And so bottom line is that they did that for us, and they have taken that into account. These guys can simulate anything, and these simulators move. Okay, they're actually movement-based sims. So,
0: are you inside the black box with the screens in front of you?
22: They are inside a box that's painted to resemble the livery of the aircraft they're flying.
0: Okay,
22: there are, I'd have to count like 8 different screens, so it surrounds you visually. The instrument panel representation is correct. The throttle quadrant is correct. The stick, if you're a pilot, the stick does not load up. The rudder pedals don't load up.
0: Right.
22: But that's about the only thing you can say. And I'm sure if you want one of these for your basement, Redbird will oblige you.
0: I'm sure they would.
22: And I'm sure they could do that for you, too, if you ask.
0: Yeah. Okay.
21: Will they take a check, though?
22: Yeah. It'll be.
0: Oh, sure.
22: It'll have a few zeros on it.
0: Yeah. Right. Yeah. Exactly.
22: Absolutely.
21: Yeah, about 5 or 6.
0: Well, between coming home with that and the Saturn V,
22: you guys You guys have big ambitions.
0: Yeah.
21: Hey, there's no project too big for us.
22: Absolutely.
0: So have you had kids camped out waiting for a shot at that?
22: As soon as you go in, we also had a very generous donor, so we now are no longer in a tent. We're in a permanent building. And I

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1: It did a loop, did a Cuban 8, started a routine, and her dad was standing behind her, and I said, that's incredible. And he said, well, you know, she flies my extra.
2: She
1: cheated. She got a head start.
2: What was that? She took flying lessons to prepare for the simulator.
1: And pretty extensive flying lessons, too.
2: Yeah.
1: But we figured that, you know, to be involved in warbirds takes a lot of dedication, a lot of resource. I know that I'm sitting here with you because 25 years ago I learned to fly, and I flew to the show the next year, and I set out by 279 and watched people land, landing lights stretched out forever, and coming off the Fisk arrival. And that afternoon I watched the air show, and it was the Warbird air show, and all these aircraft taking off, and there was something that really caught my eye were the T-34s, because it looked oddly familiar, and I thought I knew every airplane there was, but that thing kind of looked like a Bonanza, but it was kind of military, and these guys are taking off in section formation, and I thought, geez, they must all be ex-military, and the truth is they're not, but they're dedicated, and they study hard and work hard to learn these skills, and so ultimately I ended up coming back with a T-34 and then a T-6, and got involved, and somebody asked me to volunteer, and things went from there. So
2: yeah, they hooked me.
1: So we're trying to hook some kids.
2: Yep. Interesting side note. I know your main focus is getting kids.
1: Absolutely.
2: But this simulator sounds faithful enough that you could actually use it to train pilots before you stick them in a real P-51.
1: Well, Redbird has that as a business model, as you're aware, and they do have simulators that do. Account, and I don't know the regs, but they do count toward your training in certain scenarios.
2: But what I'm saying is it's especially difficult with a single-seat aircraft to qualify a pilot.
1: These aren't that good.
2: Okay.
1: Yeah.
2: Okay.
1: And in the Warbird war world, the T-6 is the gateway drug.
2: Okay.
1: So, you know.
2: Gateway drug.
1: Yeah, absolutely.
3: Seriously.
2: Leads to harder stuff.
1: It's a very serious drug. And so, you know, you get time in a T-6, you learn to handle it. It was a brilliant design in that it has some of the bad habits that the fighters have. In fact, most of them, and sometimes a bit more. You know, the joke is a P-51 is a good trainer for a T-6, which is a good trainer for a steerman.
2: Wow.
1: And to some extent, I think that's true. So these aren't quite that good, but they're good. And I don't know if I should tell this or not, but we put Bud Anderson.
2: I won't tell anyone.
1: Well, don't. This is top secret.
2: Right.
3: All right, everybody, turn the radio off.
1: We put Bud Anderson in the P-51, and he actually had a little trouble on the first takeoff.
2: Wow.
1: So, and it may be because it's not as good.
2: Well, the other thing is you don't have real 3D vision, so.
1: No, and feel as well.
2: Right.
1: Feel as well. But they're pretty dang good. And if you're here with someone who's 18 or younger, we'd really encourage you to come by.
2: And that's up in the Warbird Alley?
1: It is just west of Warbird Alley and north of Fighter Town. And it's a silver Quonset building with a glass front. You can't miss it.
2: Wow.
3: I'll tell you what, I'm 66. I can act like 18.
2: I wonder if we can pay him $20 to keep the building open later tonight, and we'll all sneak in and
1: air.
2: Get it around.
3: I'll bring the cable so you and I can dogfight.
2: There you go.
1: Well, we've talked about that. That might be a coming thing, but right now we're having a really great time doing it.
3: Actually, that would be a good fundraiser for you guys after hours dogfighting. You know,
2: after hours
3: dogfighting, you know, you charge a few bucks. Or
1: I could see a beverage involved in that.
3: Request a donation.
2: Yeah.
1: So, anyway.
2: All right. Again, that's north of Warbirds?
1: North of Fightertown.
2: West of Warbirds. The Quonset Hut. We were up there last night.
1: Absolutely.
2: Thank you for joining
1: easy
2: us.
1: To see.
2: Yep. Thank you for joining us, Harold. This is Digital Dave.
3: And I'm Fast Eddie. And this is EAA Radio.
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5: Good morning. Live from the Ron Scott Communications Center, this is From the Stand. This morning's guests include Fareed Gio with the Willow Brown Aviation Academy, General Duke Richardson, and Steve McCaughey from the Seaplane Pilots Association. Joining us right now is Bob Pierce, head of NASA's Aeronautics Research Mission Directorate.

0: have you here on the show.
1: Great to be here.
0: Yeah. So what does the head of the Aeronautics Research Mission Directorate do?
1: Well, I guess you first have to know what the Aeronautics Research Mission Directorate does.
0: All right, let's do that.
1: Yeah, yeah. So, you know, we predated NASA, right? We've been around for 100 years. We've been doing research, developing technology that advances aviation, and we continue to do that today. We have great researchers across four research centers, and we work in close partnership with industry, academia, with other government agencies like DOD and FAA and so forth to look at the future of aviation and make it happen.
0: Very good. You are you have been here at Oshkosh before. It's been a few years, right?
1: Been a few years, yeah. It's great to get back. I mean, it's grown. It's just fantastic.
0: Well, good. When you were here the last time, it was a little smaller than it is now. Any airplanes that you've seen here this year that kind of caught your eye?
1: Well, it's amazing how many aircraft are flying, you know, just one after the other. I have to admit, I've been kind of busy, so it's a little, I haven't been able to get out, just sit and watch. But when the military aircraft comes by, you have to notice them, right? When the F-22 is sitting on its tail, or the F-18 is coming by doing the high passes and so forth. But then seeing the aerobatics is unbelievable. The skill, the precision, you know, it's amazing to be here. Yeah.
0: Well, you have an engineering background, and in fact, before joining NASA, you actually worked on the F-14 project.
1: Correct. Yeah. Yeah.
0: What was your involvement with that?
1: Yeah. So out of college, I went to Grumman Aircraft back when there was a Grumman Aircraft, right? And worked on the F-14. I was in aerodynamics. I was looking at modifications we might make to that aircraft, and none of which actually made it onto the airplane. But it was a good learning, you know, about how you go through the engineering process, how you think about modifying airplanes, how you advance aircraft. And then after that, worked on the X-29, which was really exciting.
0: Right. The X-29, trying to remember earlier, we think it was probably here at the show in the mid-90s, somewhere around there. At least 1 year, possibly two. But the X-29, that, you know, a test bed, what was learned from that aircraft? Obviously, there are only two built, and it's not moved forward since then, right? But there had to be some technologies that came out of that project.
1: Yeah, no, that's exactly right. You know, so the iconic look of the X-29 was the forward swept wing. And the reason we did that is because for a fighter aircraft, you know, you want efficiency at transonic speeds, but you also want great performance at low speed. Turns out for technical reasons, forward swept wings actually do both of those things really well. So you see the F-18s do the slow passes here.
0: Yeah.
1: The X-29 could have outperformed that. It could get really slow and perform and stay stable and so forth. But the things we learned, you know, outside that configuration were really around, there was a lot of composite materials. Mm-hmm. For the first time, it was tailored composites that allowed you to have very lightweight but still maintain the structural stability of the aircraft. The flight control system, it was a very highly unstable aircraft, and so that was kind of the most highly unstable aircraft that was flown to, you know, ever. And so learned a lot about how you design flight controls, and that's found its way into modern aircraft as well.
0: Good. And when you say it was unstable, pitch roll?
1: So it was so unstable. It's about 40% statically unstable, which basically means that if the flight controls went down, there was no way the pilot could control the lateral axis. It would have just sort of disintegrated in the air.
0: Right.
1: But in the entire test program, which was several, I can't remember the exact number now, but it was many hundreds of flights, never had an uncommanded down mode. The flight control system was rock solid. Yeah. So it was a good demonstration of what we could do.
0: Good. And then some of that technology is now incorporated in today's flight controls?
1: There's obviously a lot of years since then, so there's been more advancements, but that set a baseline upon which, you know, modern aircraft have built. Yeah,
0: good. Some of the other projects that you're currently involved in include, of course, the X-59 project.
1: Correct. Yeah. So that's a really exciting one where, you know, today we can't fly commercially supersonically over land, right? There's a prohibition against supersonic flight. So, and that's because of the loud sonic boom that's created.
0: Right.
1: Well, we've shown that through the right tailoring of the shape of the airplane, you can reduce that sonic boom to what we call a sonic thump. But in order to get a rule that says you can fly, and you have to demonstrate a certain noise level, and you've got to demonstrate it's acceptable to communities. So we're building this X-59 to do just that. It'll create this soft sonic thump, and we're going to go fly over communities and survey, you know, members of the community and see if it's acceptable or not, and then we'll bring that to the regulators, both FAA and ICAO, and hopefully we'll get a change to the rule.
0: Good. You don't limit yourself to just within NASA. You also have commercial partners that that work with you as well.
1: Yeah, you know, I mean, our ethos, you know, our value is you know, we got really smart people that do really great work in the lab. But if we just stay in the lab, then nothing changes, right? So the way in which we make change in the system is through partnership. And so we partner with industry, we partner with other government agencies, we partner with universities and so forth. And that's how. So like the X-66 that you mentioned, the transonic thrust-based, we're doing that in partnership with Boeing. In fact, they're putting more money into it than we are, right? Because that's potential for the future of single aisle transport there.
0: Sure. Electric aircraft has been sort of on the cutting edge for a number of years now. Are you involved in any of electric aircraft research?
1: So we've got two flight deck. We've done a lot on the in our laboratories on the ground. We've got a very unique laboratory, Glenn Research Center, that allows us to test megawatt electric propulsion systems. Actually, up to 5-10 megawatts we can test there. But right now what we've got going on is we've got a couple of flight projects that are in development, one with Magnax, one with GE, where we're actually going to go demonstrate megawatt-class electric power propulsion systems and so forth in different configurations and so forth. And that's, you know, to try to get, you know, the way I think about it is, you know, familiar with the S-curve, right? You want to get those first instantiations out there operating and so forth. So that's what we're trying to do is, you know, support the industry to get electric propulsion off the ground and up for the large-scale electric propulsion. So, and that'll help us save fuel and make airplanes more efficient. Good. Of course, there's a lot of smaller-scale vehicles, eVTOLs and so forth, that are flying today.
0: Right.
1: And that's been, you know, so all of that learning is absolutely fantastic.
0: Also within your purview is research into airspace operations
1: Correct.
0: And safety.
1: Yeah. Yeah, you know, we work closely with the FAA. I think a lot of people don't know that we really are, for air traffic management, we're kind of the research arm for the nation. Okay. All the basic research, all the you know, what we operate today, what's evolving is trajectory management. That was all developed through NASA research and then working in partnership with the FAA to really put that into the tools that air traffic controllers can use. So we've done that. We also did UAS traffic management, so small drones operating at low altitude need the ability to have some control as well, right? So we developed the U.S. traffic management system that's now been commercialized and, you know, starting to come along, and we're still operating in that space. And now we're working with the eVTOL folks because that's yet another, you know, part of air traffic control that needs to be developed. And then safety management. We need, you know, the system is safe, but we need to continue to push on safety.
0: Oh, absolutely, yes. Urban air mobility is also there.
1: Right. You know, and there's just tremendous innovation. You can see it around here, like folks building these eVTOL vehicles. What you need to go with it, though, if it's going to be more than just onesies, twosies, if you really want it to be a transportation system, then you need the traffic management. You need the overall system. You know, how do you operate in and out of vertiports? How do you operate through the airspace? How do you interface with the rest of the airspace? What kind of safety management system is going to be there? So what kind of noise and how do you noise management? All those things that have to be done. NASA's really good at doing that stuff, and so we're working directly with industry, working with the FAA to sort of set the roadmap, demonstrate it, so that when those vehicles start to get certified and they start to operate, there'll be a roadmap for them to actually scale up to large-scale operations.
0: Very good. Any other major projects that you're working on that you'd like to tell folks about?
1: Well, you know, in addition to those major sort of areas, you know, the kind of things that we do, we continue to push forward on fundamental innovation. You know, let's think about new ideas, new technologies, and so forth. So a couple of great examples at Glenn Research Center, they just developed this new material called GRX-810. It's a super alloy. It literally is off the charts from other alloys. So you're going to see those in very high pressure, high temperature jet engines and rocket engines and so forth, because it's just outperforms everything else. We're looking at things like power beaming, right? So if you think about these eVTOLs to operate on batteries, there's only so much sort of battery capacity there, and if you run low, so maybe you can take off using power beaming, so have power on the ground and then beam it to the aircraft, and so you don't have to use the batteries. They come in and then do the same thing in reverse. So really innovative ideas using some space technology and bringing it over to the aero side, and then we do the same thing, you know, take aero technologies and bring it to the space side. So there's a lot of little things like that we're doing that are little today, but will be big in the future. So stay tuned. There's a lot more to come.
0: I like that. Well, they're little today. Yeah, power beaming. I had not heard of that before. That would be some wild technology.
1: Yeah.
0: If you can do it.
1: Yeah exactly. And it, we know we can, you know, we know the principles of power beaming, right. But you think about it, it's got to be very controlled.
0: Yep.
1: You got people in the airplane, so
0: yes.
1: Yeah, you don't want to microwave them. So, you know, so there's a lot of work to be done to really see if it's feasible and it actually delivers the kind of performance that would be required.
0: All right.
1: Yeah, really cool stuff.
0: And, Bob, you are at the NASA Pavilion. Where can people find you on the grounds here?
1: Oh, we're just asking questions. Right, yeah, over there. Yeah, down the road from here. Yeah, I don't exactly know what the intersection is. But, look, it's a big pavilion. 5,000-6,000 people a day are coming through. So people are finding us, no problem. And so we love it. We love it when people come through. They see all our projects. They get excited. We get excited because they're excited. So it's great.
0: Good.
1: I got to thank EA so much for having us here and for being a great partner with us.
0: Yeah. Well, NASA has been a partner with EA for quite a few years, and we've seen the relationship continue to grow, and glad to see that NASA is back in force this year.
1: Yeah. Glad to be here.
0: All right.
1: Thank you so much.
0: Bob Pierce, the Associate Administrator for Aeronautics Research Directorate, and he is from NASA. He's here today and tomorrow yet to answer any questions you have about the aeronautics side of NASA.
1: Exactly.
0: And this is EIA Radio.
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3: 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Brian, can you tell me a little bit about why you're here today?
4: Yes, certainly. Good afternoon. I'm here at the museum underneath the Spaceship One exhibit to talk about, give a little heartfelt tribute to the Spaceship One program, championing kind of days, and then talk about what we've done in the few years in between, and where I think the Spaceship Two program is headed, and why hopefully people remain interested and excited about all the work that we're doing at Scaled.
3: Not all the folks here may know about Brian Binney. 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
4: 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And it was...
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8: All right, we're back with the morning pre-flights. I'm Jim Gray. Joining us now is...
9: Joshua Bixler.
8: The one, the only, the Josh Bixler.
9: It's probably safer that way. How you doing, my friend?
8: I don't know the world could handle more than one.
9: If you guys keep unlocking your door, I'll keep showing up. I'm just going to say that.
8: Fair enough.
9: Security is important here.
8: All right, on. Yes, so Josh Bixler from Flight Test is in, and this is our. It's kind of become a tradition on the morning pre-flight to get you in here a couple times, talk about some of the cool things that Flight Test is doing and/or is just involved in.
9: Yeah, means a lot to me. Thank you.
8: And we love the position that Flight Test has in the aviation community. It's like you're like Oshkosh adjacent.
9: That's a great way to put it. And that honestly is incredibly kind for you to say that, because this place has impacted me in such a positive way. any way we can parallel Oshkosh AirVenture with just the activities, the learning, the excitement, the fun,
8: yeah,
9: is wonderful.
8: Yeah. So it's lots of stuff going on with you guys. You just came off of your big event.
9: Yeah.
8: That seems to be getting bigger. Correct me if I'm wrong. The dates on that move back just a little bit, right?
9: Yeah, and that's actually thanks to our community. We moved back to the third week of June, and mm-hmm. if anyone knows, you know, July weather tends to be a little volatile,
8: right?
9: And in Ohio, just like Wisconsin here, so we moved it back to the third week of June, and mm-hmm. that was probably one of the best decisions we ever made because we have been blessed with the best weather ever since. And third week of June, Flight Fest 2023. We just finished our ninth year of Flight Fest.
8: Wow.
9: Isn't that crazy? Next year's number 10, which we got to go big.
8: That is crazy.
9: Yeah.
8: Yeah, I can recall some of the very early years of that. Yeah. And you know, the activities and stuff that mm-hmm. you've got going on there have grown the number of people that are involved. I mean, your facility yeah. now can accommodate for some of this stuff. So kind of give us a yeah. rundown of what Flight Fest looks like.
9: So what Flight Fest is basically people from all over the country and the world come to this little town in Malvern, Ohio. There's a full-scale strip there, and we use the 100 acres around it to basically teach people to build, to fly, and we have these crazy activities and crazy monster builds that constantly go on. And we really kind of turn what people think of an RC event on its head, where mm-hmm. typically, you know, you go out, you have your airplanes, if you crash, you go home sad. We embrace the crash. As a matter of fact, we kind of encourage it.
8: Totally encourage it.
9: Totally do. People can come here knowing absolutely nothing, and there's these amazing volunteers from our community that will say, hey, we'll help you build. We'll help you fly. And they pick out a project, or they use free foam board that we put in these build tents. Mm-hmm. And these build tents, they started at 40 by 80. We're up to 60 by 180 feet long times two. And it's magical. It is absolutely magical when you walk in here because you have young kids, young boys and girls, all the way up to seniors. And sometimes you'll have three generations taking up a whole row, and they'll pick out their project and they'll start building. Mm-hmm. And then, you know, over the radio comes in, okay, combat in 20 minutes. And then this whole line of people just flood out of these tents. They line up along. And what you think of combat maybe back in the older days was like a streamer.
8: Mm-hmm.
9: No, it's carnage in the sky.
8: Yeah.
9: We send them all up at the same time, and mm-hmm. the last one flying wins a cool little set of dog tags now and a free kit. And they all run back into the build tents, they repair, and what it does is it reinforces just how amazing this hobby is and how, as you learn to build and repair and design, right. it does it three times a day. And these people go from knowing nothing to knowing how to fly, how to build, how to repair, and they make friends and memories along the way. And it's a crown jewel of our event. During that time, we also have monster gaggles. We have demos. But we really just keep it organic and fun and approachable.
8: Yeah, you talk about gigantic. There has been some ridiculous things coming out
9: yeah.
8: of there. That seems to be – it's an interesting frontier of you're taking these models that are – designed to be small versions of a full-scale thing,
9: yeah.
8: and you're getting to almost full-scale size on some of
9: yeah.
8: these things. I've seen ultralights smaller than your aircraft.
9: Yes. Yeah. Yeah. Last year, our good friend Peter, and a lot of times now, it's not just Flight Test driving it, but it's
8: yeah.
9: partners and team members driving it. Our good friend Peter Schriepel, he's like, I want to build the largest foam airplane in one day. And he didn't do that in a vacuum. Basically, we went and we cut out all the parts for him, and then these kids and adults just swamped him. And in one day, you know, he had this thing built, and it was 32-foot wingspan. And it flew. I mean, it flew like at a walking speed.
8: Right.
9: And this year, he came back and he said, okay, we made, you know, the biggest wingspan, 32-foot wingspan. Let's go ahead and make the longest fuselage.
8: Mm-hmm.
9: Guess what he went for?
8: It's got to be 30, 40 feet, 40 feet.
9: 32 feet.
8: There you go.
9: So
8: yeah.
9: That's a magic number. He started with a 16-foot prototype. And the sad thing was is this plane with all these little tiny wings, it looked like a Caprini.
8: Mm-hmm.
9: And it was amazing. It flew just like a dream.
8: Right.
9: It flew so good, we're like, I think we need to build one of those for Edgewater. And and then as soon as it flew, literally he pulled it back into the shop. He's like, okay, cut it in half. Let's make it longer and add more wings. And he did. And then the second day, in typical fashion, he took it up, and it looked like this crazy little centipede wiggling through the air, flying off of four little tiny motors, and it flew like a dream.
8: Right.
9: And then he puts in combat and destroys it.
8: Of course.
9: And it was awesome. There were wings flying off. Like, people were hitting this thing. We thought it was going to just one hit or go down. There were literally wings flying off this plane, but the way they fell off and the order they fell off, it kept flying. And then finally the plane's like, oh, wait, I'm not supposed to be up here, and it just dropped.
8: Right.
9: And everyone cheered.
8: I've had several conversations with Peter over the years of, you know, the stuff that he is doing is amazing.
9: Yeah.
8: It's very, very innovative. And, you know, he's like, I wonder if, and then he does it.
9: Yeah.
8: You know,
9: yeah.
8: And cool stuff like that. So it's, well,
9: And it's crazy. We focus a lot on these big projects, but what happens with these events and with this community we're truly blessed to be involved with is we have a lot of those people mm-hmm. that say, like, let's go ahead and turn this idea on its head and see if it works, and it does. And
8: right.
9: then these people are going to college, and then they're going on amazing career paths, and nothing could make me happier to see that. Like, the way they attack flight is so out of the box, so early days, but with an advanced twist.
8: Mm-hmm.
9: And I think they are truly going to be a blessing and an impact on the world of aviation in the future. I think they already are, frankly.
8: Right, right. Talking with Josh Bixler of FlightZest, you've got a lot of things going on in the field. First of all, if anybody wants to check out some of your wares, I believe you're in the fly market.
9: Yeah,
8: right?
9: we are in booth 832, mm-hmm. and we're doing something a little different this time. There's a tent out in the front. When I'm there, I want to meet everybody. So, mm-hmm. by the way, if you come by and you see me, don't be afraid to come up and say hi. I'll mm-hmm. come around the table. I'm building live, because a lot of people last year, they didn't know about flight tests. They didn't know about this crazy material. So I was like, you know, what better way to show them than to get them involved? So I'm grabbing a kit, and I'm just putting one together. And, you mm-hmm. know, hey, come here. Grab this glue gun. Help me out here. And it's been so much fun.
8: Nice.
9: And then we have the store behind it, and then the rest of the team members, which are just incredible people, are all there too.
8: So right.
9: Booth 832.
8: And several other events that you're involved in throughout the week. Give us kind of a quick preview
9: yeah.
8: on that.
9: Yeah, and this is going to be constantly growing, too. We're going to be doing a meetup on Thursday at 1 o'clock at Vans Aircraft. We're going to also then, right after that 1 o'clock, we're going to be going around the corner, and we're going to be doing a live build. Dave Jester, a wonderful team member here, he designed a foam board version of the RB-12IS, which is, we'll probably get this in the future, a plane that we're going to be building. So we're going to be doing that. I believe we're going to be doing a meetup at Pilot Institute or some activities with them,
8: mm-hmm.
9: and it'll constantly be going. We have an amazing app that we're going to be doing push-up notifications, so if anyone wants an app, they can get everything flight test right at the palm of their hands for Android or Apple. Just type in flight test.
8: Nice. I was actually going to ask you about the app, because I saw in one of the videos that you posted saying, coming to Oshkosh, check out the app, and I'm like, I honestly didn't know that the app was a thing. What's going to be there?
9: So it's really cool. Like, the problem with flight test is when you try to describe it, you need a really tall elevator. So we don't have one channel. We actually have four video channels,
8: sure.
9: from education to entertainment to lifestyle, et cetera.
8: Mm-hmm.
9: But then we also have the articles, and we also have a lot of the other features, and we also have some really cool things built in called the logbook and an area where you can do challenges. And what we want to do is we want to give people the ability to share memories, to capture memories, to engage with the community. And there's some really cool features that will be coming out. So.
8: Mm-hmm.
9: It was really a lot easier just to incorporate everything into one section. And the best part is, if you're tired of those Google ads, it's all been stripped away.
8: Nice.
9: So it's pretty much ad-free from Google ads, which is nice. So you can watch an hour-long build video without every minute and a half, you know,
8: uh-huh.
9: someone popping up trying to sell you a wallet or something. So it's pretty cool.
8: Very nice. So that's Thursday at the Vans RV
9: booth. 1 o'clock.
8: That's in the home belt section.
9: Yeah, right over your shoulder there.
8: Yeah, it is. It is. I didn't know that until I saw that you had a Vans kit.
9: Yes, yes. So. You know, we're trying to bridge this gap where people think, okay, I can build a model airplane. But then for some reason, I think the biggest struggle in human nature is our own minds and where we mm-hmm. can go. We want people to understand, if you can build a model aircraft, you can build a full-scale aircraft, a full-size mm-hmm. one. And, you know, this kind of ties into Partners of Purpose, but bridging that gap, Vans stepped up in a huge way. And they also know our desire to really start impacting. And as people want to get into general aviation, we want to be part of that story too.
8: Mm-hmm.
9: You know, flying is fun. Being around aviation is fun. But there's nothing compared to giving people a taste of flight, whether it's in model aviation or general aviation.
8: Right.
9: We want to do that too. And so we're going to be building a Vans Aircraft RV-12IS and bringing people along that journey to kind of break down those mental barriers.
8: Mm-hmm.
9: And I've never touched metal in my life. The team has never touched metal in their life. So this is truly a new experience for us. And at the end of time, we're going to also be getting our ratings, and all of us will be walking out with, hopefully by the time this is done, private pilot's license, and then be able to give back in a way where we can take people up.
8: Nice. You know, with a lot of new build techniques that have happened. I mean, I've watched the build techniques from Flight Test go from these very functional, very easy, very cool box designs,
9: yeah.
8: you know, to very carefully rolled foam, almost mm-hmm. like you would roll metal in an English wheel kind of situation,
9: yes.
8: you know.
9: The Master Series, yeah.
8: Yeah, yeah. You know, and all of a sudden, you can do these very cool-looking things that, yeah. What was you saying? It looks great from, you know, 30 feet away,
9: yeah.
8: But now it actually looks like it right here, too.
9: Well, and what you're going to see now is our team member, Dave Jester, he came up with a whole new technique that's in between the masters and what I was doing with the boxier builds. Mm-hmm. And it actually has score cuts put in a very unique way at a certain depth. So when you go to roll it, it actually has a predictable point at which it'll curve. Mm-hmm. And he puts these score cuts in there. And that's what the RV12 flight test foam board version is. And it makes the most satisfying when you fold it. It's all about the clicks and the noise, but
8: sure.
9: It's precision. It's easy, but when you walk away, you have a plane that looks just like sure. an ARF.
8: And can you still build those from plans?
9: Yeah, most of our planes, the plans follow about a month and a half later, just because it takes time mm-hmm. to do them. But yes,
8: nice.
9: The flight test designs in house, we do bring out as plans, and they're mm-hmm. incredible. You get that through the FTCA, which is our CBO.
8: Sure. Josh, thanks for joining us this morning. Josh Bixler from Flight Test. Rumor has it that you're going to be back a couple times. We got a lot more stuff to talk to you
9: about.
8: I'm
9: so excited, brother. Thank you.
8: Very good. This is EAA Radio.
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13: This is Digital Dave.
14: And I'm Fast Eddie.
13: And joining us is Mr. Tomer Kashi. I believe I got that right.
15: Yeah, you got it right.
13: I'm guessing anyway. And you're from Skywatch. Is that correct?
15: That's correct.
14: Wait a minute. Who's the other guy? Ori Blumenthal?
16: That's right.
13: There he is.
14: I got it right?
16: Yeah.
14: Unbelievable.
13: Yes.
16: Fantastic.
13: And how are you guys doing? You were here last year.
16: Last year was like
13: your rollout?
16: Yeah, something like that. A lot has changed since then.
13: Well, let's hear all about it.
16: Of course.
13: That's why you're here.
16: Yes.
15: Exactly.
16: And this time I brought my partner with me.
13: Oh.
15: Sorry about it.
13: Did you stand still too long this morning? Come on, you're coming with me.
16: I hate when
14: you get drafted.
13: Anyway. So Skywatch is aviation insurance, correct?
16: Right.
13: Like hull insurance on my airplane, that kind of thing?
16: Hull, liability, the whole shebang.
13: Oh, you're going to shake up the market.
16: Yeah. So basically we're an insurtech startup, so we're trying to finally bring innovation and digitization to aviation insurance. This is something that wasn't so available, let's put it that way.
13: Yeah, what do you mean by digitization? Like, it's definitely a yes or no? There's no maybe.
16: Something like that.
13: Okay.
16: Today with us, you can just go online and get a quote and even bind your policy and get all the information you need. Everything's online. Everything is easy. But, you know, you can always pick up the phone and call us if you need any help or you need whatever.
13: Okay. Do you specialize in home builds or anything that flies?
16: Anything that flies, but home builds is definitely a good market. The kit aircraft is a fantastic market for us.
13: Now, there's a lot of established home build designs out there, vans, you know, Rans, a million of them. But what about when you've got the brand new design that somebody wants to insure, the first one-off? How do you guys even look at that?
16: That is actually a great question, and we team up with other insurance companies, obviously, with vast experience and the best underwriters in the world to try to solve all the issues. And if not, we'll help find the right person to help you with that.
13: Okay.
14: Well, on the information I have here, you have drone insurance. This is for the commercial drone operator?
16: Yes. So commercial drone operators, they need mostly liability insurance, but also hull insurance. And we basically cover all types of drone operations, whether that's agriculture, cinematography, construction site inspection, utilities. There are so many use cases.
15: We even have a few drone light shows that we cover.
14: Oh, wow. Really?
15: Yeah.
14: Well, that's got to be interesting.
16: It is.
15: Yeah, so when you go to the SkyWatch website, you can see commercial drones, you see non-owned aircraft and also owned aircraft.
14: So I can actually get, like, renter's insurance.
16: Yes. Yeah. And you can get it for the day, you can get it for the week, for the month, and for the year, depending on what you need. If you're doing a multi-engine extension for your, like, just a quick course, you don't need a full year of renter's insurance on that multi-engine, right? So you can get it for the week, for the month. Whatever you need, it's tailored for you.
14: Well, I think that's probably a fairly new concept, isn't it?
16: It is.
14: Insurance.
16: And will probably take you 60 seconds to get everything done with the certificate of insurance emailed to you.
14: All right. Now, let's say I'm a home builder and I'm building my airplane. When should I consider getting insurance? Should I do it? Should I wait till I first flight, or should I be getting it before I've flown it? What's the correct time, the best time?
16: I think it really depends on what you're kind of trying to insure against, I would put it that way.
14: Okay. Right?
16: Obviously, when you fly it, the risk is much higher. And obviously, if you're talking about liability and hull, those are two different considerations. I think that if you're not sure what's the right answer, just give us a call or shoot us an email, and we're happy to discuss and see what's the right path for you.
14: Okay. You know, he just brought up a good point. Talking about insurance. Now, you guys would insure the aircraft kit as well while you're in construction phase?
15: So it depends on the policy provisions, but yes, it's something that we can do.
14: They could do it, right. Okay. I doubt. Okay, so I buy an airplane, you can insure the kit, I build the airplane, and then you can insure it when I'm ready to fly it as well.
15: Exactly.
14: That's a good package.
13: Soup to nuts.
14: Soup to nuts.
13: There you
16: Soup
13: go.
16: To nuts.
13: Now, how you're growing, obviously. Has it been as fast as you like? Have you?
15: So, yeah, we're growing together with the market. I think that the premise that we bring to the market is that we respect pilots' time. And for us, it's very important, you know, the customer service and how easy it is to purchase a policy, and also how easy it is to submit a claim if needed. And I think by the fact that we really respect the pilot time and make it so easy, we also see the customer response to it. And if you go to Google reviews, we have a 5.0, you know, perfect review on Google from customers. Give me one restaurant that have a 5.0 rating, and then we'll go there.
13: Airplanes are one thing; food's a lot harder. No, just kidding. How many subscribers, policy guys, do you have? Do you have a number you can quote?
15: It's in the high thousands. It's growing.
13: Good, yeah. Good. That's fantastic.
14: So you guys are making a name for yourself out there.
13: Yeah, you'll be noticed.
16: We're on the radio, right?
13: Yeah, that's exactly it.
14: Well, allegedly, anyway.
13: Yeah, but you're on our show. It doesn't count.
14: You're losing points here, guys. That's what we're saying.
16: We're losing points.
13: Yes, right. So,
16: next stop TV, right?
13: Oh, yes. There you go. That's for you, maybe. I don't know about me. I was going to say something. Oh, do you have any like show specials for people signing up while they're here?
16: Actually, there is. So we're hosting a happy hour this evening. Special event with our good friends from Textron. And there is going to be even a drone raffle.
13: Oh, boy.
16: So definitely check us out.
13: Yep.
16: And sign up to get a chance to win a drone.
13: What kind of drone are we giving away? Like a Mavic or something?
16: Yeah, it's going to be a cool DJI drone.
13: Okay. We are talking.
15: So it's just like for this, it's today's evening on Camp Silverwing. Do come by. Good food, good concert,
13: and
15: drinks.
13: And drones.
16: Yeah.
14: Oh, yes. And
15: helicopter insurance, if you're interested.
14: And insurance, sure. Yeah.
15: But it's not a must. Come for the food.
13: We're talking with Tomer Kashi and Ori Blumenthal of SkyWatch, which is a new and upcoming insurance company. That's shaking up the market, I dare say. I hope.
16: Ba-boom.
13: Kaboom, yeah. Hey, what about gyrocopters, or gyroplanes, as I understand they're now supposed to be called? You have any of those?
16: We need to think about it, right?
13: Yeah, yeah, because they are hard to get insurance for.
15: I think that generally speaking, we're very, very good in the mass market aircraft that are, again, where we can really provide the full premise of, you know, online binding within like 60 seconds. But we do other things. Okay, I mentioned drone light shows, model aircraft, and others. Do challenge us and, you know, try us. We'll do our best.
13: Okay, okay. Drone light show. I mean, that's not something I would have thought getting in, but it makes sense because if you got 100 of them up there.
16: You're seeing less and less fireworks and stuff like that, environmental reasons and just safety stuff.
13: Okay.
16: So drone light shows are a good replacement for that.
13: They had one here 1 year, but they haven't had them back. I don't know why.
16: Insurance.
13: Oh, is that what it was?
16: No, I'm just kidding. they couldn't get insurance.
13: I don't know, yeah.
14: Well, my brother hit on something. He was talking about gyroplanes. You guys would also cover kit helicopters too, right?
15: So theoretically, it's possible, but again, we need to check on a case-by-case basis.
13: Okay. Right, right. Now, do you factor in a pilot qualification when you're looking at that?
15: Oh, yeah.
13: Okay. Oh, yeah. So, you know, you don't be the 10-hour student going, I'm going to build me a helicopter.
15: I think the main factors that influence your insurance are obviously like the aircraft type and your experience as a pilot, and specifically your experience on the specific aircraft.
13: Right.
15: So these are the main things that that influence.
13: Now, let's say that I've got plenty of hours as a private pilot, but now I'm building an RV-6, which is something I've not flown before. So I'm going to expect a higher insurance rate, but will that rate drop as I accrue time in the airplane and prove that I can fly it safely?
16: 100%.
15: Definitely.
16: 100%. Okay. Yeah.
13: That's good to know.
14: That's good, because insurance, you know, the people look at the cost of the insurance and they're thinking to themselves, hey, the insurance costs more than the plane does.
13: Well, yeah, these days.
16: Yeah, insurance is getting expensive like everything else. Inflation is a bad word today, right?
13: It's a fact of life.
16: Yes. Yeah.
13: Always has been. But anyway.
15: And also, you know, think about, this is also where technology could help. Insurance companies today don't know, you know, they know your hours on the make and model, but they don't know your concurrency, and they don't know how exactly you're flying. And this data is available today, so you have an electronic flight book. We could know, you know, which aircrafts you're using, and your concurrency, and your, you know, your safety skills in general. This data today is not taken into account in insurance at all. But maybe in the future, we will be able to take it into account and provide much better rates for safe pilots. And this is also something that we as a company want to promote the safety in this industry.
13: Okay, so we're going to have the little thing that plugs into the airplane that
14: just
13: tells
14: like
13: them
14: on the car.
13: We're going too fast. You're going too slow. Say, hey, no turn signal. Oh, just
15: not necessarily. You already have your, you know, full flight on electronic flight book, and, you know, everything is connected already.
13: Okay. Wow. You guys are going to be awfully busy looking at all that data.
16: we're not going to do it.
13: Ah!
16: The computer is going to do it, right?
13: Okay. Well, hopefully.
16: Yeah.
13: Yeah, but you got to write the code.
16: We're going to do a lot of coding.
13: Yep.
16: A lot of coding.
13: Yep.
16: But that's what we love to do.
13: Oh, so that's more your background, wasn't insurance?
16: My background, yeah. I'm the CTO, so I'm
13: okay.
16: The tech geek.
15: Or is a physicist that somehow became an insurance geek.
13: Yes, because he found out there was more money in it. Trying to figure out whether the cat was alive or not in the box didn't pay.
16: Yeah, physics, right?
13: Yeah. So, anyway, where are you guys on the field?
15: We don't have a booth. We
13: okay.
15: do wander around. We, you know, we wear like a nice Skywatch shirt.
13: Okay, it says fly with peace of mind.
15: Yeah.
13: You see that shirt? Get them.
15: But come this evening to the event that we do together with Textron.
13: Yeah, okay, now where is that going to be?
15: Camp Silverwing.
13: Camp Silverwing. I don't even know where
15: that
13: is.
15: It's on the campsite.
13: Okay.
16: It's on the campsite.
13: All right.
16: Yeah,
13: we can find it.
16: There's a map location on our website. So.
13: All right, gentlemen. Well, I want to thank you for joining us. It's been fun, and we'll expect you back next year. This is Digital Dave.
14: And I'm Fast Eddie.
13: And this is EAA Radio.
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0: Our next guest is Fareed Gill, and Fareed and I go back a few years. to the start of
18: EAA
0: Radio.
18: Memory.
0: Yes, the start of EAA Radio a number of years ago. And you were a station manager, you were on staff here at EAA for a while, and now you're a commercial pilot
18: yeah.
0: with one of those brown airplanes that take stuff from one place to the other.
18: Yes.
0: But you've been flying all over the world.
18: Right.
0: So how's that been for you? Are you jet-lagged or what?
18: Perpetually, I would say. I think I'm living my best life because I'm just a big fan of information and history and everything else. So going to all these new places, I did a lot of Europe over the winter. And since May, I've been doing a lot of Asia. And so, of course, I get to a new town and I start researching it. I've ended up a lot of interesting places and learned about a sounds cliche. Learned about a lot of new things, but it's just been really interesting also talking to the people and learning things from them as well. And we're very lucky in that a lot of the world speaks English, and they don't hate us too much for that. And so everybody's been really welcoming. It's just really, really been a fun job.
0: In your travels, have there been any places that either stood out as, wow, that was not what I expected, even greater? You know, I was like, wow, I did my research, but this is even better.
18: I would say Fukuoka, which is in the southwesternmost island. It's just across the East China Sea from Shanghai.
0: Okay.
18: And I did not expect that our hotel's going to be right next to the Fukuoka Seahawks, which is the baseball team.
0: Ah, okay.
18: And so it was a dome. And for those of you locals, I think it was like sort of an early prototype for American Family Field, the Milwaukee Brewers stadium. It's a retractable dome, and just to take in a Japanese baseball game, which is a real kick.
0: Good.
18: Yeah. So that surprised me.
0: Very good. We're here also to talk about something that you've been involved with, very passionate about the last few years, and that's the Willie Brown Aviation Academy. Tell us how that got started.
18: Well, my background, I started flying in high school, and we had an aviation program in high school. We're very lucky to have, you know, like a four-year program, and so I really got a leg up. And Madison is an aviation mad community, at least our enthusiasts. There's two EAA chapters now merged into one, but now with all of the things that I've done and all the things that my colleagues have done, we wanted to make sure that underrepresented communities in Madison sometimes live just over the fence, to let them know that that isn't a chasm, that it's just a matter of walking through the fence and having access to the aviation industry. And so that's our thrust. Our emphasis is on kids from underrepresented communities, but anybody is welcome. Mm-hmm. And we give them it started out as a camp, a five-day camp. We just concluded ours 2 weeks ago, where, you know, Madison Airport, so they get the kind of the commercial or like the airline version of that, and they get to see that. Also, the 115th Tactical Fighter Wing, and the 147th, which is the Blackhawks. One of their Blackhawks is over here. Also, actually, the 115th has an airplane on display. So both of, they got to see those right up close. They got to see the launch, the daily launch, because we're Madison is an air cap, air defense cap location for the Upper Midwest. So then we go over to the general aviation side in Maury Airport, which is Middleton. It's on the west side of Madison. And more kind of basics, flight simulators. They got to do some safety wiring. And then we have a lot of hangar tenants who are just more than welcome to show their airplanes off. And then everybody gets a free airplane ride, like a mini lesson.
0: Yeah.
18: To just try it out. And then we have a nice little graduation party. Expanded from that, and last year when we talked, we were just getting this going. But we merged some efforts that had already been ongoing amongst some of our board members. We do kind of like Wings to Fly. It's called Wings to Fly, but it's kind of like a Young Eagle Rally, except it's just very targeted. We have about 8 or 9 kids. It's not, we don't try to go for volume, but we just we do the same thing, kind of a mini lesson, but we really focus and we take our time with them. And then the other thing is it's called the Madison Youth Aviation Club. It is like monthly events. Mm-hmm. We've gone down to United Operations. We've seen MedFlight. We've talked to airmen medical examiners and so on and so forth. So it's just the kids who have shown that spark, kind of they're in. That's the advanced the advanced class, so to speak. So we have three separate prongs of programming.
0: Okay, and have you noticed any successes so far? I mean, you're only 4 years into it, but.
18: At least one kid is in flight training. The others are trying to figure that out. And that's the thing, is that we are growing in such a way that we are trying to figure out that pathway piece. These kids are running ahead of us. and so we are fundraising. We are trying to build out our volunteer base some more, bring more people onto the board so that we can provide. The next step for us will be scholarships.
0: Okay.
18: We're already pointing people to other scholarships that are already available. And my eyes are open to so many that are available just through the organizations, you know, this week, yeah, having talked to other people. So those are the things that we're trying to next is to build out that pathway for those kids so that they are delivered to a pathway should they choose it. Mm-hmm. I do want to emphasize, though, that it's not always on the flight deck. We try to go to great lengths to expose them to any other career opportunity. One of the people giving us a tour of the Madison Airport said, "Hey, up here in the administrative offices, it's like a corporation. You know, you have HR, you have accounting, but you can work at the airport." So we try to emphasize that you can be connected to aviation and have something that doesn't sound like an aviation job.
0: Right. Very, very good. Yeah, a lot of times we kind of keep that aviation bubble with pilots, mechanics,
18: yeah,
0: you know, flight attendants, that air traffic control. But there is a wide variety of methods that you can be involved, yeah, in aviation and not necessarily have to pilot an airplane.
18: I walked over. We had our kids, some of our youth aviation club kids, up on Thursday. Unfortunately, because of an illness of one of our board members, they were going to come up for the night air show on Wednesday. Ladies and gentlemen, falling into what happens. They were going to come see the night air show and then, mm-hmm, camp with the South Africans.
0: Oh, okay.
18: They had made friends with one of our board members, and they were completely welcoming. Yeah, we got tents for you. And so the welcoming of EAA was going to be rolled out to them. But they came up Thursday. We walked around. I took them over to, like, the Air Force tent to see some people who are doing research, mm-hmm, in, you know, away from the flight line. Say, hey, this is something, because we have a lot of kids who are interested in engineering and,
0: sure,
18: things like that. So it was great to kind of show them, look at this display building, a building B, C, A. All these things support aviation in some way, and there's a pathway for you.
0: What is next for the academy? You mentioned, trying to get that pathway. But
18: right. I think the next for us is it's kind of internal. It's kind of behind the scenes, and that is to really get more volunteers and board members so that, one, we have better community outreach, and two, that the kids have some really, great opportunities are available at the touch of a button. And also, because some of us are in Japan while trying, mm-hmm, to plan a camp. And so those are the things that I think we are working on next for the kids. And also, we got some great suggestions on just things that they could do. They were suggested to us,
0: okay,
18: that we could take them to see or do. With one kid said, "I want more hands-on."
0: Okay.
18: So I'm like, oh, okay. So that's really good that they're embracing not just the wowie zowie stuff, but they want to kind of get their fingers into stuff. So we're excited to kind of build those programs.
0: Very good. Describe your board of directors. Mm-hmm. Large board or small?
18: It's about five right now. Okay. We have some open seats. Our founders are myself, Susan Schwab, who's a retired United Airlines captain, and the other is Mike Griffin, who's retired Delta Airlines. He's a board emeritus now. But we also have he's a local pilot, but he's a VP of a home products company. He's our treasurer. And then we have a woman who is a aviation enthusiast, but she's a legal counsel for in the Madison area and so on. And we are looking for other people. The nice thing is that our graduation party, we had some parents come forward who have some really good connections to the community that were interested in serving. So
0: okay,
18: those are the kind of people we want, because yeah, that can enhance how we deliver our services to the kids and find the right kids in the community.
0: All right. Well, we have to take one big step back, though. And
18: uh-huh,
0: what's the genesis of the name?
18: So Willa Brown Aviation Academy comes from Willa Beatrice Brown. She was came from Kentucky. She was the first pilot or woman, African-American woman pilot to get a U.S. pilot's license. Bessie Coleman got, mm-hmm, her first one in France. She got her AMP first before that. This is in the late 30s. She married a gentleman named Cornelius Coffey. They started a flight school in the Chicago area, and they trained a lot of the Tuskegee Airmen in their basics, aviation basics, the, yep, basic flight training. They went off to Tuskegee, and so she is responsible for a lot of the red tail pilots. And so Then she went on. She became the first lieutenant, first officer in the Civil Air Patrol,
0: okay.
18: African-American woman. So she was an activist. She was a school teacher in the Chicago area, and she served out first African-American woman to serve on an FAA advisory committee. So a great life. We're inspired, and their family is still in touch with us and has supported us all the way.
0: Very good. If people would like more information about the Academy or how they can support it to volunteer, how can they find you?
18: Willowflight.org. We're also on all the social media channels. Still trying to figure out TikTok, but we'll get it.
0: I know. It's kind of home for us. Yeah. Old guys. Yeah. Yeah. Anyway. Fareed, thank you for taking some time to be with us today. Fareed Gale from the Willow Brown Aviation Academy. And, oh, by the way, you'll hear Fareed and Eric White tomorrow. Cleared for departure. They're going to do commentary here from the deck as everybody is blasting off for home from AirVenture.
9: Yeah.
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13: This is Digital Dave.
14: And Fast Eddie.
13: Coming back real quick there.
14: We're so confused this morning.
13: Yep, that's us.
14: Yeah, we're running around like a bunch of nuts. Can you tell? Nope. We're not doing it good enough then.
13: Why, Fast Eddie, who do we have today?
14: Well, you know what? That's a great question. Will our mystery speaker sign in, please?
19: I guess I'm on. My name is Todd Winter. I'm from Wichita, Kansas.
13: Hi, Todd.
19: Hello. And why am I here?
13: Why are you here?
19: Why am I here?
13: You don't like lithium batteries?
19: I'm here because I love aviation.
13: Well, that's a better reason.
19: I was born into it, hooked at an early age. So I love aviation. I love pilots. And my whole career has been based around that, which is great. And
13: that is great.
19: We look for things to make aviation better, right? And it's for our friends and for us. And we try to bring those things and make them available. And, one of those things is lithium batteries. Somebody threw out the question, would you rather have lithium batteries on your bicycle, your e-bike, or in your airplane? Got an opinion?
13: Well, first I'd have to have an airplane, but yeah, I'd love it.
19: Okay. Well,
13: there are different lithium chemistries now.
19: That's true. And so our answer is both.
13: Okay.
19: For the same reasons that it's the only thing you would accept on your bicycle, it's also the same reasons you would put it on your aircraft, for all the same reasons. It's the most modern technology. It's the lightest weight. It's the most serviceable. You get the most benefit out of it. It's safe. And that's what we've proven at True Blue Power in Wichita with batteries. And so you would say, well, we know there's a lot of e-bikes. God knows they're all over Oshkosh, right?
13: Yep.
19: The show. And you'd say, well, how many airplanes are out there flying with your True Blue Power certified batteries? 11,000.
13: Wow, that's a lot.
14: That many?
19: I know, yes. We are supplying a lot of OEMs, Textron, Cirrus, Robinson, Bell, Leonardo, to name a few. And they're having great results. And again, it's for all the right reasons. It's just a really good thing for aviation. You've probably maybe heard about the more electric aircraft, which that's not just propulsion. That's not electric motors. That could be a G700, a Gulfstream. It can be a 172. Reducing weight, improving reliability, reducing carbon emissions, right? Less weight,
13: yep.
19: less burn. So, it's been a very exciting 13-year journey for us. And so we're just trying to share that, because when we sit down with engineers and we sit down with people and Julie was talking to some guys at the booth, they're like, we want this tomorrow. We want this in our PC-12 tomorrow, and it's available off the shelf. So it's pretty cool, and it's a great thing for aviation, and it's an aircraft near you.
13: I thought maybe he was going to tell me there's an e-bike battery I could get from him.
19: If you're the right guy.
13: He
14: talks about lithium batteries. Now, the one thing maybe we should elaborate on is that there are many different types of lithium batteries.
19: You're right.
14: As an RC modeler, the one that I'm most familiar with is lithium polymer. These batteries, they're wonderful batteries, but they don't take abuse well. Are you using lithium? Are you talking lithium polymer or lithium iron phosphate?
19: Well, the first thing I would say for our friends that are listening is on our website, I do a lithium 101 presentation. I've been doing it for years, and we talk about all the chemistries. So to really get information, I'd say go check that out. But we don't use lithium polymer. You're right. It's great for cell phones. It's great for RC planes. Every different type of battery has its ultimate mission, right? The chemistry and the mechanical design is depends on the mission. And that's why they build them, right?
14: Right.
19: And they don't really build them for aviation, but we're lucky because the guys at MIT developed a version of iron phosphate, which is what a lot of the car manufacturers have gone back to. And iron phosphate, it doesn't have cobalt. It's much less reactive. So we have been using lithium iron phosphate, or in our case, actually nanophosphate,

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2: Whoa.
1: So that's incredible.
2: That's some high current charging.
1: It is, and it doesn't take it for that long. So by the time your wheel's off the runway, you've got 100% of your emergency power, because in all these more electric airplanes, right, the batteries, they will do engine start, but in a lot of cases, it's your emergency power, right? So if you're fly-by-wire, mm-hmm. brake-by-wire, name other things, special missions, that emergency power, that's why it's on board, right? Oh, yep. And by the way, it's 50% lighter, right? So you're taking a lot of weight off the airplane. So you can add air conditioners, cameras, other special mission type equipment, nicer seats, whatever it may be.
2: I vote for nicer seats.
1: There you go.
2: And a bathroom.
1: Comfy. Comfy. So, yeah, it's been exciting, and we love aviation, and we just want to make it better.
2: Now, are you catering to the GA market as well?
1: You know, it's interesting because we have been specifically focused on GA. But now a lot of customers, because we certify to such high level, we actually are supplying commercial aircraft, privatized space, and military. We've got some great programs. Some they won't let us tell what they are, but they do let us talk about the MQ-25 Stingray aerial refueling vehicle, which is just way cool. We're very proud to be on that aircraft with our batteries. So, you know, check that out online.
2: Okay. I want to know if you're going to put together the Oshkosh e-bike package, you know, so we can all build our own e-bikes.
1: Well, maybe that should be the next one.
2: Yeah,
1: I think I saw a Tesla bike or something like that. Maybe we did have the blue motorcycle in our booth at NBAA back.
2: And, see?
3: Draw attention.
1: Yeah.
2: Yeah, and if you got single cells already designed, you can build any pack you want.
1: Well, now, the cells are built by the guys that make them for Power Grid storage.
2: Okay.
1: So we don't have to build the cells. We found the perfect cell.
2: Right. And now we package them up?
1: We package them and we add the battery management system, which is designed, built in Wichita, Kansas. All the electronics, that's our background. And then we use these awesome cells and we package it all together so it can be a direct, either a retrofit, but in a lot of cases, like we said, it's coming out, it'll be like in a Vision Jet or in a R66 or in the Bell 505. That's been one of our biggest success stories, if you will. But, yeah, there's 11,000 of them out there flying around. We've got 1 billion plus flight hours.
2: Wow.
1: And we've got 11 million battery pack flight hours. So it's tried and tested. And the only other question, so we do have some of the traditional guys saying, well, how about safety and things like that? So the question will be, well, how many in-flight failures have you had? Zero.
2: Wow, that's impressive.
4: That is impressive.
3: More than a decade, yeah.
2: Let me ask you another odd question. Temperature. The lithiums don't like cold temperatures. So if my Cessna's sitting out in the hangar and it's, you know, I'm Minnesota, it's 0 degrees. Now, I'm going to have to warm that battery up before she'll crank or what?
1: Our friends at Eurotech in Canada, they are putting us on their Eurocopter STC because they're adding cameras and stuff. What we do, the batteries, they're not hurt by cold temperatures, but we actually have a heater built in. So below zero, we can do an engine start on the Longitude at minus 40. No problem. And at minus 40, you let the battery warm up for about 20 minutes. To get where we'd like to be, you don't have to wait, but it's a good idea to. And so the protocol, like on the Caravans and the helicopters, was you'd remove the battery and take it in the tent with you, sleep with your battery, and then, it's only minus 35 degrees. Then you got to go reinstall it
2: right
1: to do an engine start. So, yeah, cold starts, no problem. Hot temperatures, no problem. And that's, you know, it's just, it's

0: What our friends want to do, they want the airplane to start. They want it to be reliable. Put it in. Don't even worry about it for 8 years. Our latest, or what we call our Gen 5, because now we're actually moving to our sixth generation, they're maintenance free. You don't even have to do capacity checks every year or okay. every 2 years.
1: Nice.
0: So you put it in for 8 years, you fly, it's there when you need it. What more can you ask
1: what
0: for?
1: What more can you ask for is right.
2: Well, here's the big bottom line. Everybody is concerned with this. What's the cost?
0: Exactly. You're right. So, yes, the technology is more expensive, like a lot of other things. You know, a turbine engine is great technology, but it's a lot more than a piston, right? So it depends on what you want and your mission. But, yes, they are more expensive. The lighter weight batteries that we just are releasing that can go in a single-engine aircraft are around $2,500. And for a certified lithium pack with the BMS and charging capability included in it, where you don't have to buy all these add-ons, that's a lot of money to spend, so you get your payback over that 8 to 10 years, plus the reliability and the fact, you know, our batteries have discharge protection, so you can't, even if you leave something on, you're not going to kill the battery by letting it discharge. If you left the lights on or your kids left something plugged in the back or whatever. So, it is more up front. So you get your payback over time.
1: Right.
0: So if you're not looking for that long-term perspective, dispatch reliability, you know, what's worse than coming out to the airplane, getting ready to go on a trip and say, oh, the battery's dead, right?
1: Yep.
0: Especially if you're flying corporate, right? The boss is not going to be very happy if the King Air can't go on the trip because the battery's dead and it's going to take 14 hours to recharge it up.
1: Yep. Well, yeah. Todd, I want to thank you for joining us.
0: Always a pleasure.
1: We've been speaking with Todd Winters of Mid-Continent Instruments. I'm Digital Dave.
2: And I'm Fast Eddie, and I'm all charged up at EAA Radio.
0: Yeah.
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2: Fast Eddie in the studios here at EAA Radio, and with me today is Lee Arnold. Now, the significant part about Lee Arnold is he is EAA member number 1488. I myself am in the hundreds of thousands, so this is quite a lifelong member. Lee, how are you today?
4: I'm doing fine, thank you.
2: And how many years have you been coming to AirVenture?
4: I started coming when they were having an organizational meeting or whatever they wanted to call it at Mitchell Field in Milwaukee.
2: Back in the Milwaukee days, I've heard about this. I was never there, unfortunately, but this is the very dawn of EAA then.
4: Yeah, I don't know when the time, but I think it was July of 56, that I was on my way through to go back to work at Canada. I was working at Avro up there as a U.S. Consultant to help him get the drawings made up on to get that plane documented. And so how I heard about the fact that there were some airplane guys having a meeting, I have no idea. But I adjusted my trip to get to where I went around the north side of the lake to go back to Toronto instead of around the south, and you know, found these guys out there at Mitchell Field.
2: How many people were there?
4: As I recall, there was never more than about 20 airplanes there.
2: So this is
4: just the guys, you know. And the story is that they had met a couple of times previously, and I don't know exactly when this falls. It was toward the time that they had incorporations, if they were moving far enough along that they already had or had not done their incorporation. But that was one corner of one hangar with some guys sitting around and yakking with each other. And there's one story I have never been able to straighten out, that they said that the reason that the EAA was thought up or decided upon by the people that were there was the fact that the Miller keg that they had there, it was, still had some left in it, so they sat around and talked until they decided that they should do it, make an organization. So I don't know how. I've never been able to chase that one down myself.
2: Well, you know, there probably is a lot of truth in that, because there have been many, many things in aviation that have been thought of and drawn out in restaurants and bars. I mean, yeah. How many airplanes have started on a cocktail napkin?
4: Yeah.
2: The stories are endless.
4: Yeah.
2: So you've seen it in the very early days, and you've seen it progress throughout the years. What do you think, what were some of the more important things that affected you personally during this development?
4: Oh, I think it was the people that you met were always really solid, really dedicated. The type of guy you'd like to have as a good friend and a neighbor, you know.
2: Well, it sounds like you've met a lot of wonderful people. Were there any people that you met out there that really influenced the way you did things?
4: Oh, my problem is part of the reason, I guess, of gathering up this information is that my frontal lobe isn't the greatest, and that's supposedly where your memory is for people's names and things such as that. I have been around a lot of people. I was involved with chapters 23, 24. It was basically Salt Lake and Dallas. We were organizing the chapter out there at Arlington State University, or college actually it was at the time down at Dallas, and you know, and then I was at. When I left there, I think I ended up in Salt Lake with a solid bunch of people that were building airplanes before the paperwork got through.
2: What were you flying back then?
4: Oh, I was flying anything I could borrow or rent. The people that I remember particularly, of course, was a guy named Frank Kelsey that was woodworking manual and such on building airplanes. And Frank had been with Bolas as a professor, you know, building that when Bolas was selling the little glider for trainers, and he made those. And it was kind of interesting that they had two versions of that, and one of them they had like a porthole that was cut in that. It was a laminated pod, actually. It had the pod and a boom on it. Frank was a guy that flew planes for a living. He ran the FBO there at Salt Lake. So he had that for a six-day-week job, and then on Sundays he flew sailplanes. So...
2: It's not a bad thing to fly, that's for sure. Are there any airplanes out there that you never got to fly that you would like to have flown?
4: I didn't fly all that much, you know. People don't turn them, even after they've seen you fly other things. Walt Tynert's Tailwind was probably one of the first ones of the Tailwinds I got a chance to fly in, and even to fly it back to Rockford. With Walt, of course.
2: Well, as I recall, EAA started out, and I may be wrong on this, but I'm a little vague on EAA history. There was Milwaukee stuff, there was Rockford stuff, and I'm not sure if there was another intermediate point before they moved here. But, you know, of course, you came along with it, and you've seen some tremendous changes in air venture over the years. Your personal opinion, do you like what you see out here? Or is there stuff that you'd like to see changed?
4: Well, I don't know. I think the thing that really impressed me was the changes that were made where instead of the guys that were run as the board of directors were a guy that owned an electrical equipment distribution company out in Lubbock, I think it was Lubbock, out in Texas, as a director. And then the transition came when the directors' names were tied to the larger corporations, and they were, you know, and so that it was a transition that was a logical business transition, but it got made a little bit less first name basis to everybody up in the organization. But actually, you had an intermediate where they went to Oshkosh. The guys all came to Oshkosh. I think it was a year that they also had a Goodyear class race here at Oshkosh. And then they went back to Rockford for a couple of years, two or three years, when they were, as I understand, the Rockford problems of the thing that caused them to go to Oshkosh permanently was the fact that Rockford wasn't turning loose the use of a big clear land area that was there by the Rockford Airport. So consequently, they couldn't go ahead and grow, and so they wound up. There were some business people there in Rockford that wouldn't go along with their, you know, letting an organization have the park area, even for a couple of nights a year, to have a fly-in, and so that's really what threw it into Oshkosh solidly. But that was just noting it from our comments and literatures and, you know, from the different people, because I wasn't in any kind of a pay grade like that, if you would call it an industry.
2: You've been around for a very long time. You've watched EAA grow, and you've come to Oshkosh for a number of years. The enthusiasm of the younger generations, do you still see that in every generation, the next generation that comes up to Oshkosh?
4: Yes. But the one that I have noticed is they're inducing these kids to come take a ride in an airplane instead of the kids saying, "I'll wash your airplane, mister."
2: Well, yeah, but that you're talking about the Young Eagles program.
4: Yes.
2: Have you heard that they just flew the 2 millionth Young Eagle?
4: Yes.
2: Isn't that something?
4: Yes. Our St. Louis chapter is very active in Young Eagles, and it's a major reason that you can tell that the EAA is at the airport is on Young Eagles Day.
2: Now, that's a good thing. It exposes, you know, the idea is that it gives kids exposure to things that perhaps you weren't exposed to when you were younger.
4: Yeah.
2: You know, wouldn't it have been great to have had a Young Eagles program back when you were a teenager?
4: Well, it would have been, you know, I was barely a teenager at the time.
2: But still, it would have been a lot of fun.
4: Yeah. It would have been a lot easier and a lot more. But the airports, you know, I could walk onto the municipal airport, go to six people that were teaching people to fly if they had the money and the inclination. Where, you know, now you have got all of these, everything is much more closed and such, and even before there was any threats and such, it was purely as dim, I guess it was a liability situation of having people wander on the airports.
2: And that's a shame of it, because undoubtedly that's how many EAA members got started.
4: Oh, yeah.
2: You go out to the airport and take an interest in an airplane, and the next thing you know, you're involved in aviation in many ways. And I'm sure you've had a lot of fun with it too.
4: Oh yeah, it's been great. It's always a learning experience, you know. And it's always been people very interesting people are sharing a common interest. You know, you got the guy that has a small manufacturing company that has a little 105 Stinson. I was in the at the time that the Coastal Patrol gangs were gone and coming back. I never made that one, but the Oklahoma track crowd had a lot of coverage over there on the East Coast. You know, they had little. I was surprised in the number of 105 Stinsons with the three-place airplane that they was a predominant flyer at that, on those coastal patrols. They had all the other ones too. They had the Fairchild and the Beach and every Stinsons and every, the other type of Stinsons and everything else. But they had guys out there that were out of sight of land.
2: That's a scary.
4: Barely, yeah.
2: You know, they didn't have the equipment that they do nowadays, for sure. Lee, just for grins and giggles here, how old are you?
4: I'm 88.
2: 88.
4: Yeah.
2: Wow. Well, sir, we wish you well. We're talking to Lee Arnold here. He's EAA member number 1488. This is going back, 50, 60, 70 years?
4: Actually, I think it was 56.
2: 56.
4: And that was the time I signed up there.
2: Lee, just to give you a little perspective, I was 3 years old back then. That's a lot of water's gone under the bridge.
4: Yeah, but then I was only about 14.
2: Hey, that's okay. You were doing things that I eventually got to doing myself, so it all works out.
4: Yeah.
2: Ladies and gentlemen, you've been listening to Lee Arnold here in the studio. I'm Fast Eddie. This is EAA Radio.
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1: I am indeed Digital Dave.
2: And I'm still Fast Eddie.
1: I don't know about that. It's getting on to day two.
2: And with us today, from our friends at the
1: FAA.
2: The F stands for friendly. Remember that. We have Gary Pocodner, who is a weather tech.
1: So you're in charge of planning the thunderstorms and scheduling?
6: Sort of. We're a research group, so we're trying to research how to do these things.
1: Yeah, okay.
6: There you go.
1: You're talking about what your background sheet says, automated weather avoidance to advance pilot weather avoidance. But anyway, what does that mean?
6: We're trying to put more automation into GA cockpits or some of the things we're looking at to help pilots make hazardous avoidance decision making. As much as weather technology has advanced, we continue to see inadvertent flight into IMC as one of the leading causes of fatalities. So we're continuing to try to find ways to bring in better tools into the cockpit specifically. So our research is focused on the pilot and the cockpit to enhance safety, decision making, and areas to help.
1: Well, you're using the word automation in a way I wouldn't use it. I mean, you're going to present information. The final decision is still the pilot.
6: Ultimately, you're right. We're not doing the piloting, so it's support tools in that sense. But it is automation in the sense, like one of the things we're looking at is a digital co-pilot. So a lot of GA fly single operation, and they don't have the benefit of a guy next to them who can cross-check. So digital co-pilot is using that same idea, except doing it with automation, that it replicates having a co-pilot in there to check some of your weather decision making and to highlight weather information that you might miss to okay. make sure. So that's one example of cockpit automation that's supporting you. So think of having almost a robot next to you, except it's not a robot, it'll be an app.
1: Right, and it'll talk to you and say, hey,
6: it'll
1: thunderstorm,
6: to you. It'll
1: barren
6: put things
1: distance.
6: Up. Yeah. Right, you'll set your minimums, you'll set what you're concerned about, and we're looking at different functionality to put in there. So we're actually bringing pilots in the next month. We've put in about 8 weather functions into this existing software that's been developed by the FAA for piloting reasons. Now we're trying to put weather functions in there. We're going to see how they like those 8 functions, and then we'll ask if there are additional functions or decisions where they would like a digital co-pilot to cross-check them or to highlight a notification if they find, you know, you're hitting a minima that you want. So we look for a lot of pilot inputs, which is one of the reasons we're here, is we have a demo of this over at our exhibit booth, and people can actually see some of the initial functions we've put in there and give us some suggestions.
1: Okay, now, do you envision this as, you said the word app, so something I can throw on my tablet and I don't have to buy any additional hardware?
6: Exactly. That's the vision right now, is to put it onto an app. So we do the research, and then if we show benefit, we will build a business case and tech transfer it to industry to put it. So I'm just throwing names out there. You know, there's standard ones like ForeFlight may want it or other people, but our idea is we do the research, and then we'll tech transfer to move it into operations, and that'll be some company out there that looks at the benefits, the results of our testing, and says, wow, I see a value to this, and that we've put a business case together, and they'll incorporate it.
1: So that's like the next generation of weather overlay. It's
6: kind of.
1: Because now it'll analyze and say, hey, wait a minute, you know, turn left.
6: Yeah, and it can also do things like one of the functions we have in there now is for runway selection. So it takes both the piloting, it's telling you what the favored runway is, where people are coming in, but it can also set your crosswinds. So it can tell you are the two the same, or are you going to run into issues with the current favored runway and your aircraft. Maybe you have too strong a crosswind and you don't want to use the favored runway. So it can merge both those pieces of information and give the pilot a recommendation, and hopefully it's more as a cross-check. So if you had in your mind you're going to do something, it's just something different. The idea is you'll check like you would with two people disagreeing in the cockpit. You don't. It's not there to be the dictator. It's there to just give you what it thinks.
1: Okay, well, then the first thing I would want to do, if it's recommending runway 90 and I want to land on 27 or something, whatever, I want to ask the word. I just want to say why and have
6: it
1: explained to me.
6: Exactly. Well, that's what it'll do. It'll tell you, like, the crosswinds are such and such. So it will know you don't want a crosswind component of X number of knots, and it'll tell you this runway exceeds your minimums that you set. And it'll go, don't use this runway. You know, you're exceeding it. And then you go, oh, it's only by one knot. And maybe you say, I care. Maybe you don't. But depending how much margin you put in your minimums. So
1: okay.
6: It will give you that. It will show up on the display exactly why it's making a decision.
1: Are you using AI at all in this?
6: There is some AI in there. It will learn as time goes on to get better based on your settings. It's not a super advanced AI right now, but that's somewhere, again, you're talking first iterations right now in research. So again, once we bring pilots in, we'll see what they find is useful and where they want it to expand.
1: Well, that and the AI technology is evolving so quickly.
6: Exactly.
1: Who knows what the final generation will be?
2: Well, yep. You know, I envision a system on board an aircraft. If you're familiar with the Iron Man series of movies, Robert Downey Jr.'s partner, Jarvis. Now, it could come up. It could come down to that in a computer with an attitude.
1: Yeah.
6: Yeah, I use that as a joke a lot. Since it's digital co-pilot, a lot of pilots fly with their wives, and I go, it'll sit there and yell at you and go, avoid that cloud. Watch
1: yeah,
6: this.
1: Right.
6: You know, it'll do that as well.
1: What are you doing that for?
6: Yell, why are you hitting turbulence? I don't want to shake. Get out of it. So I do joke like that a lot. That you know, because a lot of guys are flying with family, and that's what it's going to replicate if you don't have your wife there.
1: That's if you turn on nagging.
6: Yeah, exactly.
1: Brain dead. There is a company out there that was working on digital co-pilot, and I can't remember what they called it.
6: Goose.
1: That incorporated checklists.
6: Right.
1: Are you going to... program that functionality?
6: Well, the one we have was developed for the FAA by MITRE Corporation that started out, like I said, and we have set things that are already in there, and we're going to build on what was done with that. And things like certain checklists we'll look at. We're trying to be more, like I said, more a co-pilot.
1: Right.
6: We think of it more as functions than a checklist, but I think you'd come out about the same that way. But we're actually looking for specific areas where you say you have a task that you're concerned about, that you have trouble making a decision or you're missing notifications. So I'd say it's comparable, but I think we're taking a little different approach because our programs worked on gaps, and our feeling is we look at old accidents, things like that, to see where mistakes occurred or where there's a lack of information or a lack of support, and we address it by a function.
1: Okay. We're speaking with Gary Pocodner, I believe.
6: You got that right.
1: From FAA.
6: You got it.
1: So, I mean, taking on weather automation is big enough. I mean, checklists are actually pretty simple after that.
6: Sure.
1: So, yeah. Okay. So, you're bringing pilots for just input. Are you doing field trials, anything like this?
6: We will get to that. We have other research going on where we do some demos. This is one that's still preliminary. So after we do what you're talking about in a lab, then we would probably go out and do a beta test. But the first things we do is bring in a lab, and we want to get the function set. Because anytime you put a new function in there, there's always a risk there's a negative that you're not foreseeing. Maybe it's just the number one is you don't want to be distracting. You don't want to overstate. Like sometimes, and I remember even doing this myself, we look at notifications and you see one where the reaction time is really quick and you go, well, that's a perfect notification. Well, not necessarily. If it's really gets your attention, it better be worth getting your attention. Otherwise, it'll take you away from a task that's more important. So you got to make sure whatever notifications you're putting up on the screen or however you're doing it, the priority level or the way it notifies you is in scale with how important it really is. So you don't want to overemphasize.
1: So yeah, you have to classify.
6: Exactly.
1: Right.
6: So you got to make sure you classify it correct. So something that maybe seems intuitively that it's really good, if it comes on and takes on too high a priority, it may become a distraction and actually cause more harm than it can good.
1: Yeah, like
6: there's a lot of testing.
1: Hey, you're out of coffee notification. Could probably
6: right, exactly.
1: Wait.
6: You don't want that a buzzer going off. Exactly. So, and whether you're not flying it, so you got to make sure you're not staring at it too much, that it takes up too much of your displays. There are all sorts of things. You want to keep it in perspective as to its level of importance and where it is in your task list.
1: This is an odd question. I'm getting a lot of those today.
6: Yes.
1: Are you looking at integrating this into flight training simulators as well?
6: So we're doing a bunch of training, different types of research. We actually have a different thing for training as well as for pre-flight. Right now, digital co-pilot, it's envisioned as just like I said, it's in the cockpit, and we're envisioning it more for that. We're looking at some other products that we've got. One's called Flight Profiler that we're thinking can be used both for training as well as for pre-flight to help. One of the gaps we keep seeing with pilots on pre-flight is they don't look at their whole flight. Most pilots like deterministic weather. They want an observation. When they get forecasts, they start to doubt things, and they're not sure how to use it. You know, what is 70 and 80%? And they're not looking and taking advantage of some of those things. So with Flight Profiler, you actually fly your route in 3D, in virtual reality, before you take it, and you actually see where the displays are, and you can shift them in time. And the idea is, what we're trying to get people used to is a forecast is not telling you you're going to hit that weather at that time, which is what too many people do. What it does is it identifies risk, and you got to think of it more as a risk. Because so many times you hear, oh, I could have gone. Well, you maybe could have gone, but should you have gone? Those are
1: right.
6: Two different questions,
1: right.
6: And we continue to emphasize that. So a 90% chance of thunderstorms, 1 in 10, you'll get lucky. Is that a good decision?
1: No. It's never worked out for me on the motorcycle doing that. But anyway.
6: And that's where what we're hoping Flight Profiler will help people see where those risk areas are. It's overlaid on a map so you actually see where the hazard is relative to your flight. And we're hoping that will help people get a mental model of their entire flight over things they have. Because we've run a number of tests and we continue to see where pilots are underestimating how bad conditions are and deteriorating situations at their destination. And there's a lot of products out there that are trying to address it, and it's not getting any better. We've seen scores 30 to 40% of them are getting it right. They're way under. They're way assuming the situation's much better, and that's why one of the reasons we think they're getting into trouble is they're not making use of these and identifying the risks and understanding them. So we're hoping Flight Profiler will help with that.
1: Well, it's kind of like having the pilot with 10,000 hours along with you to say, wait a minute.
6: And if you fly it ahead, it gives you more of a feel. You know, experiential helps as well as just learning. You know, just reading documents or looking at things is different than actually flying your route, going along there, looking at the cities, looking at the map. And now I'm passing St. Louis. Huh, there's a big storm off to my right in St. Louis. I wonder if I got here 10 minutes later. You do it again. Uh-oh. You know, if I leave late, it's right over St. Louis. It's not 10 miles off to the side. So it gives you a much better perspective, and it sticks with you more. If you experience something, it's a little different than just reading it on a piece of paper.
1: Oh, yeah.
6: And that's what we're hoping we'll see a benefit on.
1: Okay.
6: We'll see if it works, but that's something we're trying.
1: All right. Very good. Very good. I want to thank you for joining us.
6: Sure.
1: We've been speaking with Gary Picodner from the FAA. This is Digital Dave.
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9: Well, hello. 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
9: Oshkosh theme. Well, it's amazing. And we have here in the brand new EAA Radio studio, Kelly Nelson, the managing editor of the flagship Sport Aviation Magazine. Now, everybody who's an EAA member has seen Sport Aviation Magazine. I know it's one of the prettiest publications out there, and Kelly has a lot to do with that. And Mel, we've got Kelly here today to tell us a little bit about what it takes to get your article into Sport Aviation Magazine. Because Sport Aviation Magazine is really a member-written magazine, isn't it?
11: Well, yes. Most of our writers are members. And thank you guys for having me here today. This is great. This is my first time on EAA Radio. And, you know, it's not intimidating at all. but, yes, we love to have member content in the magazine. As you know, I mean, these ideas, we're not all just born with them. It's really nice to have them make their way to us so that we can get them into the pages and tell the member stories in their magazine. So whatever they can do to pass these along to us, we have, you know, an editorial inbox, editorial@eaa.org. Send us your ideas, and we go from there. We can't promise everything we'll get on the pages, but we make a good effort, and certainly we'll find a way to get your story shared with the membership.
10: And what kind of contributions do you see? What's some of the variety of suggestions in your time?
11: Whatever you have. If you've got chapter member news, we have a chapter member newsletter we have to fill every month. And we have chapter member news in the magazine that needs to come from somewhere. Love good photos. If you can take pictures of your members in action, we would love to include those with the story. We like to hear what you guys are doing out in the field and give other chapters ideas as well so that you know, they can plan some fun activities in their necks of the woods.
9: Well, now, to hit on photos, and I want to back up here a little bit, because some people's idea of what a good photo is and other people's idea of what a good photo is can be very, very different. It's really specific for the magazine. What makes a good photo for the magazine?
11: Probably one of the first things would be a clean background, which is sometimes easier said than done, and it's a little interpretive as well. You know, obviously, if you're at a pancake breakfast and there's a lot going on in the background, that'll still be good. But, you know, if you're shooting your plane to go in what our members are building, try to put it up, you know, against a nice, clean background, some sky, or, you know, close the hangar door so that we don't get distracted by that poster you have in the background and instead can see your craftsmanship in that airplane. The other thing that's really important now in this digital age is that the files are big enough. And, you know, our designers can do a lot with whatever photos you can give us, but we need those files exactly as they come off of your camera, because if it's a real nice picture and we want to blow it up to be 2 pages, we need a big file
10: to
11: do that.
10: You need the resolution available.
11: And, you know, sending us something small that'll go through email doesn't get us a lot of size out of that photo. So
10: if not through email.
11: Yep, you can send it in through email, and if it doesn't work out that way, we have other avenues we can do, you know, Dropbox or FTP sites. We'll take your disk if it's easier on you to put it on a disk and mail it to us. We can work with that as well, and we just kind of take that on a case-by-case basis. You know, as you have something, we'll figure out what's the best solution to get your content to us.
9: Okay, what about the type of files? A lot of people, they don't understand the file name. Mm-hmm. Sometimes is really important. Is it a JPEG? Is it a RAW file? Is it an NEF file? Mm-hmm. Different cameras take different kinds of photos. Is there a particular protocol that you like?
11: We can work with just about any of those kinds of things. Obviously, a camera RAW file tends to be a bigger file, and that's a little harder to send. You know, that's where we get into FTP sites and having to do disks and things like that. JPEGs usually work really good, and that's kind of a standard for most people's cameras that they have that setting. So we'll take them just exactly as they come off your camera. We can work with those. You know, they do have to be... We're flexible.
10: Do you accept retouched files if people... You know, work on, you said the clean background. So if people were to take something and work them through Photoshop or something like that, do you still accept that?
11: Yeah, we will. We'll take a look at it. We prefer to do that ourselves just because our guys, they've worked with.
10: They know what they're doing.
11: Yeah. You've seen our magazine covers. Oh, yeah. You know, we can do good things to your photos. We're not out to make anybody look bad. We want to make you look good. And they can work with whatever you give them. If it looks a little dull to you, let us touch it up. Because we know a lot of times with the magazine and the color of the paper affects how that photo will print. Right. They need to brighten that photo anyway so that when that ink hits the paper, it still sings the way you see it on your screen.
10: And it's different on the print than on the web or on the computer screen.
11: Yeah, absolutely. Yeah. So and our designers know what they're doing. They know what they have to do to each photo to make that happen. So it's better to just let them do it.
9: Absolutely. And the other thing that people tend to do that you really don't want them to do is sometimes they crop.
11: Mm-hmm.
9: And you don't want them to crop because you've got to think about this picture and then think about how you want to lay it on the page and pick for yourself how it's going to work into the magazine page. So you want them to do that. And then the last thing that's my pet peeve is when they put it into a Word document.
11: Yes, please don't ever do that. We will right away ask you to come back and send it back. PDFs are great for many things, but when it comes down to producing the magazine, we need those words in a way that we can copy and paste them and move them, and we need the photos the same way. When you embed them in any sort of PDF or Word document, we can't pull them out at the resolution we need for the magazine. So that's why we say we just want the files exactly as they come off of your camera, and we will take it from there.
9: Well, let's shift gears here and talk a little bit about what's going on with AirVenture today. Because on site, here at the show, you also do a lot of much quicker paced work.
11: Yes. This 1 week a year, our entire publication staff hits a pause button on the magazine. We put out our August issue that you see out here on the grounds. That went to press right at the beginning of July. And we do as much legwork as we can for September. But about last week, we all just dropped the magazine, moved down here, and started putting out a daily newspaper, which is a great change of pace for the staff. We love seeing our volunteers who come in, and it's just exciting. We have a daily paper that comes out. We've got a team here that's out on the grounds looking to tell your stories. They're looking for anything that we can find. Unique aircraft, great personal stories. You know, everybody who's out here has a great story. And a lot of cameras. Can't tell them all. Some of them just have to get told. They're always looking for tips on, you know, what's happening somewhere when, or if you know somebody who's got a great story or a great airplane or had a great journey that brought them here, you know, tell us about it. Let us know so that we can go out and meet that person.
9: And then an easy place to find you Friday will be...
11: Yes. My personal favorite day to venture is Friday, and it's our Women Venture Day. And this year it is growing even more, which it's getting a breakfast in the morning and taking a picture and wearing your shirt all day and feeling good. To now we also have the Women Venture Power Lunch going on. So it's kind of an extended morning activity with all the women aviators here on the grounds. If you're working in aviation, we want to see you come out and wear the raspberry colored shirts that you can pick up at the EAA booth, the 99s booth, the Women in Aviation booth, and at Embry-Riddle. They all have those shirts. You can sign the world's largest logbook of female aviators. And then we want you to wear them with pride on Friday and come out to the breakfast and sign up for the lunch. Both of those things you can sign up for earlier this week yet so you can be a part of it.
9: Terrific. That is fabulous. So go to EAA.org or AirVenture.org and click through and sign up today. Kelly Nelson, thank you so much. We're going to go to a break and we'll be right back with Attitude Adjustment.
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12: We're all in here dancing. Those little bumpers are fun, aren't they?
9: Absolutely. This has been the best part of radio is the bumpers, I think.
12: Yeah. We're talking now with Daniel Chrisman. Daniel is with Lone Mountain Aircraft with sales. You are also the owner of Aero Atlanta in the greater Atlanta area, a flight training center.
13: That's correct. I've been selling airplanes with Lone Mountain Aircraft since 2008, and I have owned Aero Atlanta Flight Center in the Atlanta area since 2000, so it's been... We just celebrated 25 years here recently.
9: Wow,
13: so, yeah.
9: 25 years in flight instruction. You know, there's things they say about that.
13: Exactly.
9: But it's changed,
13: yes.
9: Hasn't it?
13: Oh, my goodness, has it ever changed.
9: And, tell us.
13: You know, general aviation has really taken off. It used to be more of a hobby craft. I think even when I started back in the... I started taking lessons back in 1989 and got my certificate in 1992. And I just don't remember aviation being used as a transportation solution. And that's what it really has become, because that's what it really is. I mean, that's what Wilbur and Orbital were trying to do, is a transportation mechanism. And it used to be just more hobby. And we see more and more people getting into aviation who are using it and actually flying their airplanes to for various business reasons and going various locations. So general aviation has really become that personal, I call it personal aviation transportation solution in America.
12: So it sounds like you're seeing an increase in owner-operators as well, to where is that something that you provide in sales too, to where we'll help you get the airplane and then we'll also train you to proficiency in using that airplane and make sure that you continue proficiency?
13: 100%. I mean, you know, that the sale doesn't stop as the transaction closes. You know, you develop clients for life. I call them clients because, you know, a client is someone who knows you and then refers others. Do you say, hey, go deal with Daniel Chrisman because he's really a, you know, he's a straight shooter in sales. And so it doesn't stop with a sale. It keeps going after the sale because you're helping the person understand, if they've never owned an airplane before, they've got to figure that out. And it's not exactly easy. It's not rocket science, but it's not easy. So we like to say, hey, we're going to help you understand how to own that airplane. So that's part of being in sales, is not just say, hey, congratulations, have fun, good luck. And you know, so yeah, training is part of that. You want people safe. We want aviation to be a safe activity. It's not a cowboy sport. It really is a good, safe sport, if you respect it, train to proficiency, and are good in it.
9: Do you help people match people to the right airplane? Because I think there's something to be said for, what do you need?
13: Correct.
9: What are you going to try to use this for? Where are you at in your piloting skill and experience? Are you right at the beginning? You know, there's something to that.
13: 100%. It's often said in aviation, you buy an airplane for 85% of your mission. So what is it you want to do? So a lot of people use it because they either their business, they're going to their various multiple business locations. So, okay, so where is that? What does your business locations look like? Or it's for a second home down in, like we have a lot of people in the Atlanta area who, you know, have second homes down in Destin, Florida, down in St. Simons. So they're using it to get to their second homes and in various locations. So, yeah, that is a very big part of aviation is, you know, saying, what is the mission? Now let's find the airplane. You often have time people come to you, and it's so funny on the phone, and they'll give me this coffin corner mission where you're like, well, I need to carry 8 people from here to there. And you're like, well, how often do you do that? And they're like, well, you know, maybe once a year, but mostly I'm doing this. And you're like, okay, buy an airplane for your mission and then charter for what is not your mission or airline for what is not your mission that the airplane can do.
12: So what can someone expect if they want to go buy an airplane right now? What's the market looking like?
13: Sure.